0: We're going to be hitting them very hard because it's our turn to hit them. They know it's coming. They're asking us not to do it. But, you know, they tried shooting it last night. So we had five rockets shot going 8,500 miles an hour. And all five rockets were knocked down to the ground. But they nevertheless took a shot. So it's our turn. And we'll see if we get there with an agreement at some point. But we're going to hit them very hard.
1: All right, our chief U.S. correspondent Alan Fisher joins us now from the White House. So, Alan, the president obviously has been talking a lot about these attacks on that U.S. base in Jordan. What exactly has he said about what the plan is here?
2: Well, it will be a tense early morning in Iran across the country, given what Donald Trump has been saying over the last several hours. First of all, in an interview on American television early on Wednesday morning, he was very explicit, using a number of profanities to suggest what was going to happen to Iran next. Then at an event in the Oval Office, he said it was their turn to beat up on Iran, given what had happened at the airbase in Jordan in the last 24 hours. He said there's very little they can do. We're going to smack them around a little bit. As of this moment, while there have been some suggestions of attacks underway, nothing confirmed by CENTCOM, nothing confirmed by Donald Trump on his Truth Social platform. We do know that a couple of days ago, Donald Trump was talking about how he thought the talks were very powerful, how they were very friendly, and they could lead to a possible agreement. But he also threatened to restart the war and said if he didn't believe that Iran was serious in negotiations, that is something that he would do. Clearly, his patience is running thin with the comments he's made in the last several hours, and we await to see if the tension that is being felt in Iran is warranted with military action here from the United States.
1: Okay, so Alan, if the U.S., assuming the U.S. goes ahead with these potential strikes, I mean, what is the goal here? Is it to send a message to the Iranians? Is it that simple? Or do they actually want to force concessions with their negotiations?
2: Well, remember, on Friday, Donald Trump had a meeting with advisors at the White House about the idea of increasing the operations in and over Iran after 13 nights of bombings. He, at that point, decided to step back, to stop the bombing, to allow talks to continue. But he did make the point that they could be resumed very easily indeed. Now, there's a question mark over whether or not the U.S. actually has the supplies to carry out an extensive campaign. That decision by Donald Trump would also have to include how long it was going to take, how many targets they were going to hit, how many days. And certainly there are reports that the Saudi defense minister spoke to J.D. Vance in the last couple of hours and asked there to be a de-escalation with Iran as well. Donald Trump believes that there's a lot more can be gained through economic pressure on Iran. That's why we're seeing a renewed blockade. CENTCOM have mentioned they've intercepted 20 ships, boarded two and disabled two others. Donald Trump believes economic pressure is just as valuable as military pressure, but the military option is still there. And if they do decide to restart attacks, if they do decide to step up the attacks, that will be a decision made by Donald Trump and his advisors.
1: Yeah, and obviously we are waiting, we are watching for any potential word on these potential U.S. strikes on Iran. Alan Fisher for us at the White House. Please keep us posted. Well, Iranian media says four Iranian advisors have been killed in joint U.S.-Saudi strikes on Iraq targeting Iran-backed armed groups. Those strikes came after Iran's attack on American military assets in Jordan. Tohid Asadi has the latest now from Tehran.
3: Following only a few days of ceasefire across the region, it seems that we are on the verge of a renewed round of confrontation. Seeing the developments over the past one day or so, we know that the Iranian Revolutionary Guards came out to say that they have carried out operations against U.S. military assets, in particular in Jordan, saying that they have targeted an airbase as well as a command center. And also, they are saying that as long as the American threats continue, the resistance from the Iranian side is going to continue as well. And they have asked the American officials to stop their threatening language, while on the other hand, what we hear from the American side is the same rhetoric of threatening the country. Also, we've got it from the naval forces of the Revolutionary Guard saying that they have targeted three oil tankers as they were trying to approach the Strait of Hormuz within a trajectory not approved.

0: moved by the Iranian side. And also, another important development was that at least four IRGC members were killed in a joint military airstrike by Saudis and Americans, again adding another layer of complexity into this already complicated situation. Meanwhile, we know that when it comes to the Strait of Hormuz, another point of contention, it seems that things are getting more and more complicated in that regard, and we know that there are at least four points of controversy. First, the trajectory that Iran is trying to talk about when it comes to potential reopening of the strait, rejecting the Omani proposal in that regard. Also, the charges that they have been talking about when it comes to any transiting through this geostrategically significant choke point, and also the actually clearance operations when it comes to the mines on the way, and they're saying that these operations should be carried out by the Iranian side, and if Omani side decides to do that, Iranian side rejects it. If European side decides to do that, there are going to be quote-unquote our legitimate targets. And last but not the least, speaking of the Strait of Hormuz, they're saying that the arrangements for the management over the strait should be designed bilaterally between Muscat and Tehran, and they are firmly rejecting any sort of foreign intervention in that regard. At this point, with respect to all these complexities, we can say that uncertainty still remains the name of the game. Toida Sadi, Al Jazeera, Tehran.
1: The Iraqi army says U.S.-Saudi attacks have hindered its investigation into overnight strikes on Popular Mobilization Forces, or the PMF. Iraq's presidency says the attacks were a blatant violation of the country's sovereignty. The PMF says at least 20 of its members died in the attack. Jack Hewson reports now from Baghdad.
2: The human toll of a widening regional conflict was in clear view at this Mosul hospital on Wednesday. This is the body of one of more than 20 members of Iraq's Popular Mobilization Forces to have been killed in a joint strike by Saudi Arabia and the US, according to the group. Strikes targeted the Iran-backed PMF bases across the country. Seven provinces hit in a single night, from Kirkuk in the north to Basra in the south. Four advisors from Iran's Revolutionary Guard were killed in the strikes. In Baghdad, the Prime Minister convened an emergency meeting of the National Security Council. Its statement condemned the strikes and called for good neighbourliness, a pointed message to Riyadh. The Prime Minister was due in the Saudi capital on Thursday, but now the visit has been postponed. The day's biggest headache for Ali al-Zaidi perhaps came from Washington. President Trump claimed the strikes were coordinated with Baghdad itself. It's a claim that could cause major political fallout for the new PM in the coming days and weeks. On the streets of Baghdad, anger. PMF supporters rallied in the capital. Some factions want the Saudi ambassador expelled, and every deal from Prime Minister Zaidi's recent trip to America to be reviewed. For Iraq, it's a familiar situation, a war not of its making, being fought on its soil. Jack Hewson, Al Jazeera, Baghdad.
1: All right, for more, I'm joined by Harlan Ullman. He is a former U.S. senior naval officer and chairman of the strategic advisory firm, the Kilowin Group, and he is in Washington. Harlan, welcome back. Last hour, as we wait for word of potential U.S. strikes, whether they go ahead or not, last hour you said that the U.S. is running out of targets. So I wonder, if the U.S. does opt to go ahead and strike Iran tonight, tomorrow night, whenever, I mean, is this just symbolic at this stage?
3: Yes. Many, many years ago, I was on the boxing team. And in boxing, there's a phrase, telegraphing a punch. In other words, your opponent knows that a punch is coming. And if the United States does attack, Donald Trump has already alerted Iran that this is coming, and so they're preparing for that. They are also preparing for any retaliation they may make. And then the question is, what do we then do next? And so if we've not thought this out, then we get caught in this escalatory cycle where we're headed nowhere except up and up and up. And I think by telegraphing what we intend to do, that is a big mistake. But we'll wait and see. It's possible that Trump is using this merely as a threat to try to hasten negotiations. But as you point out, we'll find out quickly enough whether or not the United States intends to strike today or tomorrow.
1: Yeah.

0: Well, Harlan, the Iranians have said over and over again that no amount of military force, no amount of U.S. military strikes is going to get them to be forced to do anything. Do you believe that that's the case, or do you think that there are, in fact, Absolutely. Limits to the Iranian pain tolerance?
1: No, I don't think so. I think that there are more limits to what we're going to impose. As we talked about earlier, the United States is not going to invade, at least I hope we don't invade. That would just be a hugely ghastly mistake. We're not going to use nuclear weapons, and military force can only go so far. And in fact, we've been at it for 5 months, and we ought to remember our history. We were able to prevail using bombing and our military superiority in Vietnam. This did not work well against the Taliban, and it certainly didn't work well in Iraq in putting together a stable government, which took 20 years to do. So I think the Iranians are well aware of our history, and I think that they realize that our position, America's position strategically, is probably weaker than theirs, because they have, first of all, the Gulf. They have the Gulf states they can threaten. They've got the Strait that they can threaten, the Hormuz, and now they've got the Houthis that are blocking Bab al-Mandeb with the expectation that the war could spread. So in many ways, the Iranians are seeing this to their strategic advantage, and the only recourse we appear to have is more military strikes. And as I said before, the utility of those military strikes has decreased dramatically, and I'm not sure other than symbolically they're going to achieve anything except to show our determination. But at some stage, we run out of determination, and as I said, we run out of real targets that are going to have an effect.
0: Harlan, speaking of targets, the U.S. president has said that if the Iranians continue to go after shipping, the American response would be to go after bridges and power plants. Do you think that there's any amount of hesitation right now in the Pentagon or in the White House to actually make good on that promise?
1: Absolutely. If we go too far, we'll be hitting civilian targets. And clearly, you have to realize, when you take a look at this internationally, we're pretty much on our own. Our NATO allies are not very happy with what's going on. We've been allowed to fly bombers from one single base in the UK. But basically, most of the world is not on our side. China and Russia certainly aren't. Neutral countries in Africa, the Middle East, and elsewhere do not necessarily see us doing the right thing, especially since we've been affecting the economy. And so if the United States does go after basically civilian targets, you can imagine what's going to happen in the United Nations and what's going to happen in terms of the international media. We will take a huge pounding. And I don't think that's very good for America, and I don't think it will be very good for the Trump administration if we were to embark on that particular approach of targeting strictly civilian infrastructure, which will hurt the Iranian people and not necessarily the government.
0: Yeah. As I said, we are waiting. We are watching for any word on potential U.S. strikes on Iran, which could come tonight. They could also not come tonight. We'll wait and see. But we'll leave it there for now. Harlan Ullman, former senior U.S. naval officer and chairman of the Kilowin Group. We appreciate it today, but please don't go far. Thank you.
1: I will. You too. Bye-bye.
0: At least two Palestinians have been killed and more than a dozen injured in an Israeli strike in southern Gaza. A drone hit near a tent housing displaced people in Khan Yunis. One other person was killed in a separate strike in the north of the strip. Two Israeli airstrikes also hit a residential block in Gaza City. They struck Al-Shati refugee camp. Israeli military first issued a forced displacement order, followed by two strikes that sent shockwaves through the surrounding area. And Hooteri has more now from Gaza City.
2: We're talking about a Shatai refugee camp, an area that's densely populated with citizens, displaced Palestinians, and everywhere. And a Shatai refugee camp is one of the most densely populated areas across the Gaza Strip. Now, this is not the only attack that took place earlier today. We're talking about at least two Palestinians that were killed. We're talking about dozens other that have been injured and transferred to hospitals. And doctors are saying that it's very hard to treat the wounds of those Palestinians after the attack that targeted a street in the middle of the Gaza City. And there was also another attack in Khan Yunis. There's a lot of people right now that are frightened, that are homeless, not knowing where to go. And again, more people are becoming homeless as the Israeli forces

0: forces continue to attack residential areas and buildings across the Gaza Strip.
1: Well, two Palestinian men have been beaten by Israeli soldiers at a checkpoint in the occupied West Bank. They've been transferred to hospital for treatment. That's as a growing number of Israeli military raids have effectively sealed off entire communities. Al Jazeera's Nur Odeh reports from a hospital in Ramallah.
2: The Palestine Medical Complex is the main public health care provider in the Ramallah area, servicing about 350,000 people. There's dialysis, cardiology, pediatric hospital, and so on. And people are struggling to come here because of the restrictions imposed by Israel on the road. Over 1,000 military checkpoints and gates have turned Palestinian communities into cages, separated from one another. We've been speaking to nurses and doctors who now pay double the amount of money and spend double the amount of time just to get here. Umm al-Abid has been here for 10 days because she fears going home. Have a listen.
3: I'm afraid that they will close the checkpoints. They could close Jabba or Izaria.
2: And then there is Ismail. Now, he brought his son about 3 days ago from the Hebron area because he needed specialized care. He cannot get home. Take a listen.
4: It took us 4 hours to get a sick young man to Ramallah. When we reached Ramallah, the situation was harder than we expected.
2: There's a domino effect here. It's not just the patients trying to get to the hospital. It's not just the pregnant women who may end up having to deliver outside of a hospital or even lose their child, as several have already had to experience in the past. There is the economic factor, the psychological impact of feeling like you have nowhere to go and nowhere to seek help. That is what experts are warning about, that people are strapped to the maximum. And given the fact that the Israeli government is counting on the support of settlers and militant groups that want an escalation in the occupied West Bank, it is no wonder that the expectation that this new reality will only get worse in coming days. Nur Odeh, Al Jazeera, Ramallah, Palestine.
1: Israel has accused Hezbollah of violating a ceasefire that was agreed with the Lebanese government last month. Hezbollah was not party to that framework agreement. The Israeli military says a drone targeted one of the army's vehicles stationed near Nabatea in southern Lebanon. No casualties were reported. Now, the U.S.-backed agreement between Israel and Lebanon was meant to let people return to some areas that Israeli forces had occupied and destroyed, but many are still being blocked from going home, and Israel has continued their attacks. Zen Hutter reports from Mansouri along the front line.
5: Israel occupies the territory beyond this Lebanese army checkpoint.
6: We needed an escort to take us to Mansouri village. It's not fully occupied, but making a wrong turn can be dangerous. As in much of southern Lebanon, Israel's army has destroyed many homes in the village. But the full extent of Israel's destruction is unclear. The military still restricts access to many areas. Behind these hills, Israeli troops are demolishing more houses. Local officials tell me many residents haven't been able to return to their homes because the Israeli army won't let them enter the area.
7: The Israelis drop stun grenades. There's always machine gun fire when someone tries to reach areas outside of town center. Yesterday, there were airstrikes in the hills.
6: Mansouri is divided by Israel's yellow line, a military boundary which separates the 6% of Lebanese territory it occupies from the rest of the country.
5: The situation in this village is similar to other frontline areas across southern Lebanon. The Israeli military does not have a presence here, but it has indirect control.
6: Abbas Darwish Hassan explains to us what life is like on the fringes of Israel's occupation. Last month, Israeli warplanes dropped leaflets telling people here to leave.
8: The Israelis are in our town. They don't allow farmers to reach their land. We are living in fear.
6: Some of the residents who have returned don't sleep here. They say the sound of machine gun fire, drones, airstrikes, and shelling scare the children.
9: Before nightfall, we leave and stay in the city of Tyre. There is no sense of security here.
6: Israel is supposed to gradually withdraw its troops as part of an agreement signed with the Lebanese government. Under the terms, Hezbollah is also supposed to pull back and disarm. People in Mansouri have little faith in diplomacy.

0: Israel will never leave unless by force. Our government is too weak, and if the US really wanted to withdraw, Trump could force Israeli Prime Minister Netanyahu, but he hasn't.
1: As he sells goods from the trunk of his car inside what used to be his supermarket, Mohammed tells us returning here is our way of resisting the occupation. But few here believe the conflict is over. Zana Khudr Al Jazeera, Mansouri, southern Lebanon.
2: At least one person has been killed in Russian airstrikes on the Ukrainian capital, Kyiv, hours after President Volodymyr Zelensky warned that Russia was planning a massive attack. Multiple fires started after ballistic missiles hit. That is according to the Kyiv mayor, Vitaly Klitschko. He said the strikes could continue and told locals to stay inside of bomb shelters. Earlier this week, Zelensky made visits to Poland and the United States, where he stressed the safety of Ukrainians depended on the willingness of allies to provide anti-missile defenses. Well, high winds and high temperatures are fueling one of the worst wildfire seasons on record across Europe. At least three firefighters have died on the Greek island of Crete. But there's been some improvement in Spain. Around 20,000 people have been allowed to return to their homes near Madrid after evacuation orders were lifted. Thousands of others are still displaced while fires burn through central and northwestern regions. And in neighboring France, emergency crews are racing to contain fires as Europe is hit by its fourth heat wave of the summer. Temperatures are expected to rise to up to 42 degrees Celsius. Firefighters fear that strong winds could reignite flames they extinguished in many areas. The National Firefighters Federation has described the fight against a massive blaze near Bordeaux as David versus Goliath. Well, anger over a school exam scandal in India led to massive protests against Prime Minister Narendra Modi. Now, the young people behind the movement have warned authorities that they must keep their promise to not target them. India's Supreme Court has ordered the government to release all minors who were arrested. Manel Fernandez reports.
3: More than three dozen pellets hit Irshad Mansouri's face and upper body when police attacked anti-government protesters in the Indian capital last week. Three surgeries later, the 25-year-old is trying to understand why.
4: I don't know how this happened and why police showed their most violent side. They baton charged, fired tear gas and used pellet guns, which they are denying. But it happened and I'm a living example what they did.
3: The government of Prime Minister Narendra Modi has been criticized for its crackdown and arrest of hundreds of peaceful protesters led by the Cockroach Janata Party, the CJP. Opposition parties joined the condemnation of the violence. Education Minister Dharmendra Pradhan's resignation allowed negotiations to end the demonstrations. Part of the agreement was a guarantee that none of the protesters would be punished.
5: Right from the Home Minister, where the buck stops, to the Commissioner of Police here in Delhi, who is responsible for giving these orders, to the official, high-ranking official who gave the order to open fire using pellet guns, all of them must be held responsible and all of them must be necessarily sacked.
3: On Tuesday, the government tabled amendments to the Public Exams Bill during a heated debate in Parliament. If passed, they would increase jail terms and fines for those involved in paper leaks, the issue that sparked the student demonstrations.
6: This amendment is being brought in to make the law more stringent, and to ensure speedy justice so that the credibility of all these exams gets enhanced and gets reinstated.
3: 2.5 months after setting up a satirical youth movement online, the CJP has created waves within the Indian political establishment.
7: It really broke people free of this atmosphere of fear and the aura of fear that Modi personally carried. I think that fear is gone now, and that is something very important for this nation.
3: The CJP has warned that it will respond with widespread peaceful protests if the harassment of students continues. Mina Fernandez, Al Jazeera.
2: The U.S. Federal Reserve has decided to hold interest rates steady for now. Uncertainty from the Iran war has driven up oil prices and inflation remains high. The Fed's new chairman, Kevin Warsh, says he's determined to act on borrowing costs to keep the economy strong. Al Jazeera's Rosalind Jordan reports from the Federal Reserve in Washington.

0: On Wednesday, the Federal Reserve voted 9-3 to keep interest rates the same, about 3.5 to 3.75%. That means that there's not going to be a change in the rate that people pay on their mortgages or on their loans, but there is the question of inflation. It's still running at about 3.5%, well above the Fed's target rate of 2%. Not only is this rate still elevated, but it's been so for more than 5 years. This is the explanation that the new Fed chairman, Kevin Warsh, offered to reporters.
1: All right, we've got some breaking news. The U.S. is carrying out strikes on Iran just hours after Donald Trump threatened to hit the country hard. So explosions have been heard near the Strait of Hormuz. This is the first American attack on the country since Friday, July the 24th. The U.S. administration said last week it was pausing the bombing campaign to give diplomacy some space. All right, the background on this. We have seen over the last 24, 48 hours, we have seen strikes on Saudi Arabia from Iran-backed groups inside of Iraq. The Americans have struck those groups, killing many people, including some IRGC members. And of course, the Iranians have also struck or attempted to strike a U.S. military base in Jordan. The Americans have said that those strikes were shot down. Of course, the U.S. president today said that there would be payback. He said they're going to get a beating. We'll be hitting them hard. And he also used many expletives to describe what the Americans are going to do to the Iranians. Okay. Let's go to our chief U.S. correspondent, Alan Fisher, who joins us now from the White House on the breaking news. So, Alan, I understand that we have confirmation now from CENTCOM. What are they saying?
2: Came just a few moments ago and then posted onto their social media site as well. It says very simply that the Americans started to attack targets in Iran at 8 p.m. Eastern time. So about 27, 28 minutes ago, this was in response to the attacks from the Iranians yesterday. That is all we've got from this point. As you say, Donald Trump had promised that they were going to attack Iran because of what happened in Jordan on Tuesday, that they were going to slap them around a bit. He used much stronger language in an earlier interview on Wednesday, but it's clear that the operation is now underway. Donald Trump was in the Oval Office till about 2 hours ago, and then he decided to head over to the residence. Clearly, the decision made at that point, and the go was given. This resumes the attacks that the United States have been carrying out on Iran. Remember, we saw 13 nights of attacks, and then on Friday, Donald Trump met with his advisors about whether or not to take it on to the next stage, surprised everyone by announcing a stop to those attacks. But they now have resumed, the United States saying this is in response to the attempted missile attack on the Jordanian airbase on Tuesday. No indication how long this will continue or whether this is a new phase of the war. And Donald Trump has launched what he said would be a much broader campaign. More details to come in the coming hours.
1: Yeah, Alan, as you mentioned, so we don't know what has been targeted, what has been hit, what may have landed, what may have been shot down. Obviously, still a lot of outstanding questions to answer at this stage, but just give us a bit of the background here on what the bigger picture is for the Americans. These strikes now are going ahead after this pause that we've seen for the last couple of days. They had wanted to give time for negotiations, to let diplomacy have a little bit of space. Now that they're going back to direct strikes on the Iranians, what kind of indications has Washington given as to what their goal is here?
2: Well, the reason we're not getting a lot of detail at this point is that it would appear that these operations are still ongoing. Certainly, there was a report circulating a couple of hours ago that these attacks were underway, CENTCOM confirming they only started at the top of the last hour. And given the extent of the operations in the past, they may still be ongoing and there may well be operations in the sky above Iran at the moment. Of course, Donald Trump has claimed that that Iran couldn't do anything about any attacks. They aren't in a position. And I'd asked them not to do anything tonight, and he said, well, and left that hanging. So there could well be operations ongoing. Certainly, Donald Trump would like to get a negotiated settlement. He has made that absolutely clear. But he's also made clear in the last few days that he wasn't going to hang around, that his patience wasn't infinite, that he needed to be certain that the Iranians were serious about carrying out negotiations. And clearly, while not speaking for Donald Trump, he's taken the view that if they're attacking American bases in the Middle East, then they are not serious and he has to do something. It was clear 24 hours ago, when we were talking about the attacks in Jordan, that Donald Trump wouldn't let this stand, that he would have to be seen to be taking some kind of action. That's exactly what he's done. Now, there's also reports that in the last couple of hours, the Saudi Arabians, their defense minister, remember the Saudis were involved in attacks on Iranian-linked militia on Tuesday with the Americans. The Saudis were talking to J.D. Vance, trying to de-escalate the tension between the United States and Iran. This may well be just a one-off, but then we don't know. Donald Trump doesn't tend to flag too much of his plans. Tells us that they're going to happen, but how the operation is going to be carried out, how long it's going to take, is never entirely sure until we hear from the president himself, and certainly he hasn't posted anything on Truth Social in the last hour.
1: Alan, I hope that I'm not doing the math wrong here on the time zone, but this U.S. CENTCOM statement that's up on the screen right now says they started at 8 p.m. Eastern time. I think, correct me if I'm wrong, that was 30 minutes ago. I know that you've been standing in that spot many a times when you've gotten word on this before. How long do these bombing runs typically last for? I mean, are we talking a relatively short period of time, or could this drag on for hours and hours?
2: Well, they never give that level of information. It's clearly in the gift of the military commanders. Donald Trump would have given the all clear to set the whole thing in motion. And they will have a number of targets that they want to reach. Clearly, Donald Trump has been discussing expanding the operations in the Middle East, and now he has a decision to make about whether or not this is a one-off, whether it's, again, a series of recurring attacks like we saw over 13 nights earlier this month, or whether this is a much bigger operation. Donald Trump may share some information, but he doesn't tend to go into that level of granular detail when he's in front of the TV cameras or the microphones. So who knows how long this could take? It just depends on the targets they've identified. Now, one of the things I was told very recently by someone connected to the military is, effectively, they've run out of targets, that there's not a great deal more that they could bomb, unless they go with what Donald Trump had been saying about attacking civilian infrastructure like bridges and power stations. But of course, a number of people here in Washington and elsewhere have flagged up that that could be possibly a war crime. And so if it's military targets, the United States might not have a lot more to do. Donald Trump has said repeatedly that they've effectively destroyed the Iranian Air Force and their ability to monitor the skies. Therefore, they have impunity over the skies. What they've not been able to do, and this has been clear, is destroy their entire missile firing capability or their drone either building or launching capability as well. So intelligence tends to filter down very quickly to those on the ground. No one can tell exactly how long this operation will take. And in the past, CENTCOM has very rarely announced the operation was over. They have done on a few occasions. So it might well be that we get that information from the Iranians before we get it from the United States.
1: All right. Alan Fisher for us there on the North Lawn of the White House. I know this is a moving story. I know that you're working your sources. Please don't go far. In the meantime, I want to bring in Harlan Ullman once again. He is a former U.S. senior naval officer and chairman of the strategic advisory firm, the Killowin Group, and he is in Washington. Harlan, welcome back. We figured we might be talking again. Now we've gotten this confirmation from CENTCOM again saying U.S. forces began launching strikes against Iran at 8 p.m. Eastern time. The strikes are a powerful response to yesterday's attempted Iranian attacks on U.S. forces based in the Middle East. Does this sound like an escalation here, or does this sound like a one-off just to mark this and make their point?
3: It sounds like a retaliation, and the question is, how long will this be prolonged? My sense is that it may be prolonged, but in the case, we'll be using probably Tomahawk cruise missiles rather than attack aircraft, because as daylight comes, the aircraft will obviously become more vulnerable. And so, knowing Trump's mentality, my guess is he would like to make this to be a more extended attack, even if the targets are not sufficient to warrant that sort of attack. On the other hand, it could be obviously just one off. We will see. But my guess is this may be extended with the notion that this is a show of will on our part, and that will likely, in the hopes of the administration, bring the Iranians to the table. My sense is it won't. This punch has been telegraphed. The Iranians knew it was coming. They've already thought through how they're going to retaliate. And so the question is, what do we do next, assuming Iran does not capitulate and assuming that in some way, shape, or form, Iran chooses to retaliate? Have we thought through the day after tomorrow and the day after that?
1: What are the Iranians have said many times over that they will retaliate against American strikes, but they're also happy to talk if diplomacy is making progress. What do you think that the Iranian options are here for their kind of retaliation? Are they also maybe running out of targets in some ways?
3: Oh, no, they've got a very target-rich environment. And I think they're actually benefiting. They probably have some spotters on the ground. That is actually physical agents, simply because there are a number of Shia who are well-disposed towards Iran in that part of the world. So they will be trying to do some real damage, possibly to American ships. They've been unable to target our warships. And they obviously will be going after our bases, certainly in Doha, in the Gulf, and also to Gulf countries, so that the pressure from the Gulf states to not be subject to bombardment will be increasing pressure on the Trump administration to cease and desist and see if diplomacy is the way out. The point is that Iran has more targets to aim at than we do. Whether they can hit those targets, of course, is a real issue, because we can hit what we aim at. The question is, what we aim at, is that worth the expenditure of the ordnance that we're using?
1: Harlan, obviously this has gotten a lot more complicated in the last few days with the involvement of the Saudis carrying out those joint strikes on the Iran-backed groups inside of Iraq. Obviously, those Iran-backed groups inside of Iraq has added a whole other dimension to this. In the last few days, we've seen the Houthis also get involved, striking targets inside of Saudi, getting some return fire. But I wonder, how much control do the Iranians have over their network of proxies? How quickly can they kind of rein these groups in, if need be?
3: I would say the speed of light, if their communications are going to be via radio or telephone. Yeah, they have got really good control over these issues. We don't understand that. We regard the Houthis and Hezbollah and Hamas as proxies. They're really not. They're weapons that Iran can use whenever they think that it's necessary to do so. And I don't think it's a good idea for us to think about them as proxies. It's an extension of their ability to strike strategically outside the region. And I think that their command and control is pretty good. So certainly regarding the Houthis, I think the Houthis will do what they're told. And I think Iran is on top of that. But the point is, as I said earlier, Iran is operating in a target-rich environment in which they have more targets to strike than we do. The question is whether or not they're able to hit those targets they're aiming at.
1: Yeah, and I know that you mentioned last hour that the Iranian pain tolerance, I think you said, was virtually unlimited, and that may turn out to be true. But when it comes to the negotiations, obviously the Americans are trying to get the Iranians back to the table, get them to make some concessions here. But a lot of people read that initial memorandum of understanding and concluded that it was very slanted in favor of the Iranians. They were getting a lot of what they wanted. The Americans were not getting that. I mean, that's one view that's commonly held, certainly amongst the pundits inside the United States and elsewhere. But do you think that maybe the Iranians have gotten a little bit big for their britches when it comes to continuing their insistence on controlling the Strait of Hormuz, and not just their side of the Strait of Hormuz, but the Omani side as well?
3: Have a high toleration of pain. It's the IRGC, the Republican Guard, and the leadership that has the toleration, because they're not really suffering as much as the Iranian people. So there's a big divide there. Second, I think that the IRGC and the leadership are going to stiff this out for as long as they possibly can. And you talked about the MOU. Anybody who read that MOU wondered who was negotiating on the U.S. side. Because of those 14 points, every one was written in the favor of Iran. You would think that there were no American negotiators present. So I don't think that they're feeling too big for their britches. I think that they're feeling that this was the agreement that they worked out. The Americans agreed, concurred, and the Iranians are just simply following on what they believe the Americans have accepted, even though the MOU, in the view of almost anybody who looks at it, was a very one-sided agreement.

0: because our negotiators were not capable of negotiating something that was fair or balanced.
1: Harlan, sit tight for a second. We've just gotten some new news. And just for anyone who is just joining us, we can recap the breaking news that we've been following this hour. So the U.S. is currently carrying out strikes on Iran. This is just hours after Donald Trump had threatened to hit the country hard. Explosions have been heard near the Strait of Hormuz. It's the first American attack on the country since Friday, July the 24th. The U.S. administration said last week it was pausing the bombing campaign to give diplomacy some space. And just to add to this, we now have Iranian media reporting that several southern locations inside of Iran have been targeted by these American strikes. Are you surprised, Harlan, that's where those targets are? Everything kind of in the south, everything kind of around the Strait of Hormuz, nothing, at least thus far, confirmed.
0: Or that Iran has no capability around the Strait of Hormuz, and so in negotiations, they will not be able to close the strait simply because we're doing our very best to take away all their capacity to do that. So I think that makes a lot of sense from a military perspective. Now, from a political strategic perspective, is that going to be an impact on this leadership in Tehran? My guess is no, but certainly from a military perspective, this is about the best that we could possibly hope to achieve. And so in that regard, I think the United States is doing what it can. Will it make the difference? I doubt it, but we will see.
1: It's interesting to see that the Iranians have kind of poked the bear in the last couple of days, or in the last 24 hours, I suppose, with the strikes on the U.S. airbase, the attempted strike on the U.S. airbase in Jordan. But I want to ask you about something that the Iranian deputy foreign minister said in the last 24, 48 hours. He said, "We must make decisive decisions to break the cycle of war followed by ceasefires." What do you think that he might be referring to? I mean, how can the Iranians get us out of this cycle that he mentions?
0: The way they can do that is through the Pakistanis and the Omanis and the Qataris, who are doing the negotiation, to say to the Americans, we can stand down. And that, to me, is what the message is coming from the vice minister. My guess is, and this is a wild guess, so don't hold me to it in the future, after the Americans make these attacks, however long they last, and they may be extended, then Iran may reach out with overtures saying, okay, now it's time to talk, and extend the olive branch to Trump, realizing that Trump is in a very, very difficult situation because of domestic politics we discussed, the stock market, oil prices, all these things are going against him. And therefore, they think they may be able to achieve a negotiation that way. Now, that's just one possibility. But on the other hand, this could just continue with a series of tit for tats and retaliations that could last for a long time and go nowhere, with the possibility of escalating even more dangerously. But if I had to guess, as you asked the question, I think Iran could make overtures to the Americans saying, okay, we've both gone far enough, now let's sit down and talk. But it would be done very, very delicately in ways in which the Iranians would have plausible deniability saying, no, we didn't do it. The Pakistanis or the Qataris were making arguments that we did not necessarily agree with, even though they were going to be the messengers to try and work some agreement to de-escalate.
1: Yeah. Harlan, throughout the course of this war, obviously the Gulf states have taken the short end of the stick when it comes to Iranian retaliation. They say that they've been targeting U.S. bases, but there have also been plenty of civilian sites that have also been hit. And in many cases, some of these states have said that they reserve the right to retaliate. But as you can imagine, they've been a bit gun-shy about getting too involved, making themselves too much of a target. Now that the gloves seem to be off, at least with the Saudis and these Iran-backed groups in Iraq, obviously the Iran-backed Ansar al-Houthis in Yemen, do you think the Saudis, that there's any possibilities that the Saudis may feel emboldened to get more involved and perhaps strike Iran directly?
0: The answer is probably no. They would work against the Houthis, possibly in Iraq. Look, there's not much that the Saudis or the Gulf states can do to add to our firepower advantages. The United States has overwhelming military superiority, but unfortunately that superiority may win battles, but it does not win wars. And clearly, if Iran decides to target both the energy and, more importantly, the desalination plants in the Gulf, that will be catastrophic. And Iran has that as an ultimate ace up its sleeve, if that's the proper analogy. And that is something that is very, very worrying to the Gulfies, because they realize this is

a huge vulnerability about which they can do nothing. So could they add militarily to what we're doing? Not really. And I think in every case, they will be more likely to want to de-escalate.

0: a couple of days ago. Obviously, we're not. But as you point out, this is still very, very volatile, very, very fragile. And there's no guarantee that escalation is not going to continue.
1: Yeah, and of course, the Americans, U.S. Central Command, you can see the post there on your screen, say that now 48 minutes ago only is when these strikes first began on Iranian targets. The timing is interesting here also, Harlan, because you've had the Israeli Prime Minister Benjamin Netanyahu in the Oval Office with the U.S. president in the last couple of days. Do you think that there is going to be a role for the Israelis as this, if this potentially escalates, or do you think that they've been sidelined for the time being?
0: I hope so, because all Israel can do if it decides to attack Iran is to make the problems a lot worse. What is Israel doing right now? They're attacking in Gaza. They're attacking in the West Bank. This is not helpful. And in any event, this will make the Saudis very, very uncomfortable what's happening in that part of the world. The timing is interesting because my sense is that the Iranians specifically chose to attack the airbase in Jordan commensurate or concurrently with the visits of Zelensky and Netanyahu to the United States to send a message to the United States saying, you're not going to be able to do anything with Israel. Now, that may have backfired, but I think that's where the timing is appropriate. And my sense is that the Americans do not want any additional help either from the Gulf states militarily and certainly not from Israel, because what will happen is that if Israel re-enters the fray, you can imagine that Hezbollah and Hamas will be given the orders to do whatever damage they can, escalating the fighting there. And that's something that we want to avoid, but that certainly would widen the conflict from where it is right now to the Eastern Mediterranean with all the consequences that will arise from escalating the war.
1: Yeah, that would certainly make a complicated situation even more complicated. All right, Harlan Ullman.
0: I wouldn't say complicated. I would say dangerous and explosive, not complicated.
1: Yeah, I think that's probably an understatement. That's very true. All right, Harlan Ullman, former senior U.S. naval officer and chairman of the Kilowind Group. We'll leave it there for now, but we appreciate your insight. We're going to take a quick break, but still ahead here on Al Jazeera, we're going to have more on the breaking news as the U.S. carries out the first airstrikes on Iran after 5 days of relative calm. Don't go away.
2: In its exploration of how mass violence can escalate into genocide, Al Jazeera Untangles continues with the persecution of Myanmar's Rohingya people.
3: They were made aliens on their own native land.
4: The burning of the villages was to remove evidence that Rohingya had ever lived there.
5: The Rohingya had no future in Myanmar. That constitutes genocide.
2: Myanmar, the Rohingya genocide on Al Jazeera.
6: Hearing the facts.
7: Some of the protesters came down the street, picked up rocks and threw them at that apartment building.
6: Reporting from the action.
8: There is a sense of optimism and community here, of people helping each other to recover from this disaster.
6: Understanding the reality.
9: You can't do what ICE is doing and get away with it.
6: With the latest global news and insightful documentaries, Al Jazeera's teams across the world bring you closer to the heart of the story.

All right, you are watching Al Jazeera. Let's just recap the breaking news that we've been following this hour. So the U.S. is currently carrying out strikes on Iran just hours after Donald Trump threatened to hit the country hard. Explosions have been heard near the Strait of Hormuz in several locations in the south, according to Iranian media. Now, this is the first American attack on the country since Friday, July the 24th. The U.S. administration said last week it was pausing the bombing campaign to give diplomacy some space. All right, let's take a look at that statement that we have from CENTCOM. It says the following. It says, U.S. forces began launching strikes against Iran at 8 p.m. Eastern time today. The strikes are a powerful response to yesterday's attempted Iranian attacks on U.S. forces based in the Middle East. All right, just a reminder that hours ago, Donald Trump did say that these attacks were coming.

0: So speaking in the Oval Office, he told reporters he was planning on hitting them very hard. Listen.
1: We're going to be hitting them very hard because it's our turn to hit them. They know it's coming. They're asking us not to do it. But, you know, they tried shooting it last night. So we had five rockets shot going 8,500 miles an hour. And all five rockets were knocked down to the ground. But they nevertheless took a shot. So it's our turn. And we'll see if we get there with an agreement at some point. But we're going to hit them very hard.
0: So this comes after the IRGC fired several ballistic missiles at that American base and a military center in Jordan. The U.S. Central Command says all of those were successfully intercepted. This all comes after the United States and Saudi Arabia carried out joint airstrikes on Iran-backed armed groups inside of Iraq. They say that operation was aimed at weakening factions allied with Tehran that have repeatedly attacked U.S. forces. Iraq condemned the attacks, warning they risk dragging the country deeper into the conflict. Jack Hewson reports now from Baghdad.
2: The human toll of a widening regional conflict was in clear view at this Mosul hospital on Wednesday. This is the body of one of more than 20 members of Iraq's popular mobilization forces to have been killed in a joint strike by Saudi Arabia and the U.S., according to the group. Strikes targeted the Iran-backed PMF bases across the country. Seven provinces hit in a single night, from Kirkuk in the north to Basra in the south. Four advisors from Iran's Revolutionary Guard were killed in the strikes. In Baghdad, the Prime Minister convened an emergency meeting of the National Security Council. Its statement condemned the strikes and called for good neighborliness, a pointed message to Riyadh. The Prime Minister was due in the Saudi capital on Thursday, but now the visit has been postponed. The day's biggest headache for Ali al-Zaidi perhaps came from Washington. President Trump claimed the strikes were coordinated with Baghdad itself. It's a claim that could cause major political fallout for the new PM in the coming days and weeks. On the streets of Baghdad, anger. PMF supporters rallied in the capital. Some factions want the Saudi ambassador expelled and every deal from Prime Minister Zaidi's recent trip to America to be reviewed. For Iraq, it's a familiar situation, a war not of its making being fought on its soil. Jack Hewson, Al Jazeera, Baghdad.
0: All right, turning to Gaza now, where the call for an ambulance is often the beginning of a race against time to reach the wounded before it's too late. But after years of war, that race is becoming harder to win. Ibrahim Al-Khalili reports now from Gaza City.
3: Calls for help never stop in Gaza. Every day, Israeli strikes and attacks leave people dead and injured. And with every casualty comes an urgent call for an ambulance. But reaching the injured is not always guaranteed. Years of war and the ongoing blockade have taken a heavy toll on Gaza's ambulance fleet. Inside Gaza's Ministry of Health maintenance workshop, technicians are struggling to keep some of the vehicles operational. But even then, breakdowns can be deadly. Riyad Al-Arqan recalls one such incident.
4: An ambulance carrying five injured people and three or four companions was heading north when it encountered another ambulance that had broken down while transporting casualties. The injured people from the broken down ambulance were transferred into the first ambulance, bringing the total number of people inside to 12. On the way, the ambulance's steering broke under the strain of the heavy load.
3: An ambulance can mean the difference between life and death, but here in Gaza, keeping one on the road has become a struggle. Of the Ministry of Health's 82 ambulances, 39 are completely out of service, while another 17 urgently need repairs. With spare parts and essential maintenance supplies unavailable, the emergency response system is being pushed closer to collapse. Ambulances are among the most visible vehicles still moving through Gaza. During the war, they have carried more than 73,000 dead and rushed more than 173,000 injured to safety. Racing against time through a war that never stops. Today, the ambulance service needs to handle around 1,500 emergency runs every week, but it is operating at the bare minimum.
5: Due to the lack of spare parts and lubricant, the vehicle takes many times longer than the period stipulated in standard health protocols. This puts the injured person's life at serious risk, as the ambulance may not be able to provide timely medical assistance or arrive in time.
3: In Gaza, even the vehicles racing to save lives

0: are struggling to survive, as Israel continues to block the entry of spare parts. Some may never make it to the next emergency. Ibrahim Khalili, Al Jazeera, Gaza City, Palestine.
1: I'm Scott McLean. Don't go away. My colleague Han Hoxter is going to be here to pick up the coverage of our breaking news in just over 2 minutes from now. See ya.
2: A meeting of minds discussing the defining issues of our times.
3: In 1 year, we saw a step change. It became clear at that point that we really were in a kind of a new era of AI.
2: Nobel Peace Laureate Maria Ressa and Professor Michael Wooldridge explore the perils and possibilities of artificial intelligence.
4: It changes the way we think and then the way we act. How can we protect ourselves?
2: Studio B, the AI series on Al Jazeera.
5: The 2026 war on Iran has sent shockwaves across the globe. But how did it come to be? Tracing a history of coups, revolutions, hostage-taking, covert operations, and proxy wars, Al Jazeera asks how a relationship once defined by cooperation evolved into perhaps the modern world's most consequential conflict. Iran, the making of a war, on Al Jazeera.
6: For the first time in half a century, the western side of the Parthenon is clear of scaffolding, and its triangular pediment is restored with new marble. Also finished, the temple's northern colonnade, and rising inside those columns, the wall that formed the central room of the temple, which housed a gigantic statue of the goddess Athena.
7: The Parthenon has been through a lot in its 2,500 years. When it was about 700 years old, a fire destroyed its wooden roof. And in the early 1800s, British Lord Elgin removed many of its sculptures, destroying parts of the Parthenon in the process.
6: Archaeologists who work here say this is the most perfect building classical antiquity has produced. It will never be fully reconstructed, and many of the sculptures remain in the British Museum in London. But the restoration aims to give visitors a firm foundation to imagine its original splendor.

I'm Hannah Hoxter. This is Al Jazeera live from Doha. Coming up on the programme. The US military confirms it's launching strikes on Iran hours after Donald Trump promised a heavy response to Iranian attacks on American bases in the region. One of the most densely populated areas in Gaza comes under heavy Israeli attack, despite a ceasefire in place. And widespread damage to homes and historic castle. Rescuers in Japan scramble to reach people trapped under the rubble after Tuesday's 7.1 magnitude earthquake. High winds and high temperatures feed massive wildfires across Europe. Three firefighters have died on the Greek island of Crete.

0: The US military has confirmed it is carrying out airstrikes on Iran just hours after Donald Trump threatened to hit the country hard. Explosions have been heard across the country's southern coast. This is the first American attack on the country since Friday, July 24th. US Central Command has called it a, quote, powerful response to Iran's attempted attacks on US forces in the Middle East. Iran fired missiles at US base in Jordan on Tuesday. Earlier on Wednesday, Trump promised a heavy response to those strikes.
1: We're going to be hitting them very hard because it's our turn to hit them. They know it's coming. They're asking us not to do it. But, you know, they tried shooting it last night. So we had five rockets shot going 8,500 miles an hour. And all five rockets were knocked down to the ground. But they nevertheless took a shot. So it's our turn. And we'll see if we get there with an agreement at some point. But we're going to hit them very hard.
0: Well, Chief U.S. Correspondent Alan Fisher joins us live now from the White House. Hi, Alan. Can I ask you, then, the U.S. has said last week that it was pausing the bombing campaign to give diplomacy some space. What are we seeing now?
2: Well, Donald Trump made it clear, and he has done for several hours, that because of what Iran did with an attempted attack on the U.S. base in Jordan on Tuesday, that there would be a response, and a very heavy response, powerful, the words the U.S. CENTCOM has used to announce the start of the attack just over 2 hours ago. No indication what the targets are at this point, but a lot of reports of bombing in the southern part of Iran. No idea either how long this will take. Donald Trump said the Iranians had asked them not to do this, but he said it is our turn. This is a clear response to what the Iranians tried to do on Tuesday as far as the United States is concerned. Clearly, this could be a much longer campaign. Donald Trump did pause the 13 days of bombing on Friday. That was a surprise. That was after a discussion with advisors in the White House about what the next stage of the war would look like. But he decided to give talks a chance. He described those talks as very powerful, said they had been very friendly. Clearly, after the reports on Tuesday night, his patience had run out. He said he wouldn't wait forever and would give the go-ahead for this attack to take place. Now, a couple of experts I've been speaking to suspect that there may be aircraft in the skies over Iran, but this is more likely to be a cruise missile attack on a number of targets in the southern part of the country. No indication how long it could last or whether or not this is the beginning of a completely new phase of the conflict between Iran and the United States.
0: Well, and obviously the focus now is on the US response to Iran's ballistic missiles from on Tuesday. But Washington is also involved in joint Saudi attacks in Iraq. So what kind of pressure is President Trump currently under?
2: Pressure, it's hard to quantify what pressure you mean is, simply because this is a war that's been going on now for 5 months. And certainly there is a deep unpopularity of the war with the American people. He will talk about how Iran needs to rein in what he sees as their proxies around the Middle East, including those that were attacked by the Saudis and the United States on Tuesday. But clearly he would like to get back to the negotiating table. It was reported that the Saudis had even spoken to J.D. Vance in the last few hours to talk about de-escalating with Iran. Clearly that is not happening now. New wave of attacks underway. And as I say, no indication at this point how long this is going to last, how severe it will be for the Iranians, or whether this is just the first step in a renewed spate of attacks on Iran by the United States, and whether this will elicit any sort of reaction from the Iranians themselves.
0: Alan Fisher talked to us there from Washington. Thank you very much, Alan. Well, let's now talk to Ryan Bohl. He is a senior Middle East analyst with RAIN Network, A-R-A-N, which is a global risk intelligence network. He joins us from Philadelphia in Pennsylvania. Thank you very much for taking the time to talk to us. Can I ask you then, what is your analysis on the US's latest strikes? Is this just a retaliation or part of a long-term military plan?
3: So as of today, we were trying to put together the five options the Americans have for an escalation choice. And this is the first of one of two options at the very top of that ladder. The first is the repeat of what America was doing prior to last Friday, which is focusing on targets and infrastructure related to Iran's blockade of Hormuz. Or it could be an escalation towards the bridges and power plant strategy that President Trump has repeatedly threatened over and over again. We know it's not our other three options, which involve the Israelis and ground troops, because those are not on the table as of this moment. But we don't know yet, because the target set's not clear, whether or not President Trump is simply venting his spleen, so to speak, on attacking similar targets as before, or escalating to an infrastructure destruction campaign.
0: So you talked about ground troops, but in terms of, for example, keeping sort of the Tomahawk bombing or drone bombings or ballistic missile, how much supply does the US have? How long can they keep this campaign going for?
3: Well, the high-tech edge of America's campaign is what's running out. It's joint standoff weapons that can be fired from other countries. It's high-end air defense munitions like the THAAD. Those are running seriously low, and we know from multiple reports that many Pentagon planners are seriously concerned about that supply going forward. The United States does have a more or less endless supply of dumb bombs that they could use against the Iranians, but that requires flying inside of Iranian territory, and we've already seen an F-15 getting shot down. We've seen an F-35 getting clipped by Iranian air defenses. And I don't think this administration is particularly eager to use those simpler systems that are higher risk for that, because of that military risk that the Iranian air defenses pose to them.
0: And also, Ryan, can you tell us more about these targets, the targets that the US are focusing on in Iran and Iran's southern coast? Why are they striking there?
3: They believe that repeatedly striking these targets will somehow erode Iran's ability to conduct its blockade campaign against shipping in the Strait of Hormuz. There isn't a real military reason to believe that this is a viable campaign. It looks more like the United States is trying to send signaling to the Iranians that they'll climb the escalation ladder rather than carrying out a serious campaign to degrade capabilities. Because after all, Iran has adapted to this air campaign. After all, as you noted, this war is now 5 months old, but it's also long carried out a decentralized mosaic defense strategy that means that an air campaign has to hit many, many, many targets, far more than I think the Americans are capable of in an appreciable time frame to be effective. So it's more about showing that the Americans are willing to do something about Hormuz and the blockade there. It's less about being able to actually do so with military means.
0: OK, Ryan Bohl, a Global Risk Intelligence Network expert. Thank you so much for taking the time to talk to us. Well, let's also bring back Harlan Ullman. He is a former US senior naval officer and a chairman of the strategic advisory firm, the Killowen Group. He joins us live from Washington. Thank you very much for taking the time to talk to us. Can I ask you then, tell us more about what you think the US military strategy is at the beginning. Is this a sort of a longer-term campaign?
4: I'm giggling because I don't think there is a strategy. Strategy is you set aims and objectives. It is not clear to me what the aims and objectives are. They began with regime change. Then we're going to destroy all their nuclear capability. We've wiped out their rather meager forces. Now we want to open up the Strait of Hormuz. All of these issues, it seems to me, are not those that are going to be resolved by military force. The only way that's going to happen is if you're going to invade Iran, take it over as we did with Nazi Germany and Japan in World War II, and institute new government. And so I'm afraid the problem from the very beginning was the failure to relate ends, namely what objectives were to met with tools to get there. And military force, as has been repeatedly pointed out, enables the American military to win every battle, but quite frankly, we have not done very well in winning every war. That's the dilemma we face. Military force will only go so far. Air power is limited in what it can do, and it can do a lot of things. But in this particular case, how do you get the Iranians to accede to our intentions and to what our aims are? And you're not going to do it with airstrikes, unfortunately.
0: Also, the U.S. has for weeks been focused on decimating Iran's ability to threaten the shipping in the Strait of Hormuz. What sort of capacity does Iran still have left?
4: Well, I'm going to be pedantic. People use the word decimate, and in this case, it's being used absolutely correctly, meaning take away 10%. Too often it's used to mean to obliterate. And so Iran has the ability to block shipping, possibly 10% or more. But more than that, it's the threat, because that raises insurance rates, and it's the risk and the threat, more importantly, than the physical means to block the strait. And even though part of the Strait of Hormuz is terribly deep, the threat of mines and put a few floating mines in will be enough to convince Lloyd's and ship owners that this is not necessarily a good thing to do, which is the simplest way to block the strait.
0: Yeah, but I can't. And Harlan, also, can I talk to you? I asked a colleague before. Can I ask you then, given your expertise, how well equipped is the US at the moment in terms of sort of supply? How long do you think, in your expertise, can they keep this campaign going?
4: Well, we can keep it going for a very long time, but the fact of the matter is we're going to exhaust the military, because what we're going to have to do is focus all of our resources to replenishing, but not only replenishing, but rotating forces. And we have great need for our aircraft carriers to be elsewhere,

0: but by rotating carriers and the surface ships in for extended periods of time, plus all the aviation units, we're going to put a huge drain on the rest of our forces. And even though this may seem as a small war, because of the fact that we're doing it at a very high operational tempo, the cost on the entire force, which is a very, very substantial force, is going to be huge, and we're going to wear it down. For example, USS Ford was underway for about 270 days. When I was in Norfolk 3 weeks ago, Ford had just gotten back, and she's a wreck. Mm-hmm. And it's going to take six, seven, eight, even 8 months or even a year, and a minimum of $300 million to put her back into where she was. So we are imposing huge costs on the force that are not necessarily obvious, that go far beyond whether we're going to have enough ammunition and bullets to continue the fight. So logistically, this is a huge endeavor to continue this for a very, very long time, and we are straining the force. But yes, we can continue it for as long as it takes, but at some stage, we're not going to be able to deal with Iran in a way in which negotiations are going to be out of the question. And my guess is that Iran is able to last longer than we are.
1: Okay. Harun Almond, talk to us there from Washington, D.C. Thank you very much. The United States and Saudi Arabia have carried out joint airstrikes on Iran-backed groups in Iraq. They say the operation was aimed at weakening factions allied with Tehran that have repeatedly targeted and attacked U.S. forces. Iraq has condemned the strikes, warning they risk dragging the country deeper into conflict. Jack Hewson reports from Baghdad.
2: The human toll of a widening regional conflict was in clear view at this Mosul hospital on Wednesday. This is the body of one of more than 20 members of Iraq's popular mobilization forces to have been killed in a joint strike by Saudi Arabia and the US, according to the group. Strikes targeted the Iran-backed PMF bases across the country. Seven provinces hit in a single night, from Kirkuk in the north to Basra in the south. Four advisors from Iran's Revolutionary Guard were killed in the strikes. In Baghdad, the Prime Minister convened an emergency meeting of the National Security Council. Its statement condemned the strikes and called for good neighbourliness, a pointed message to Riyadh. The Prime Minister was due in the Saudi capital on Thursday, but now the visit has been postponed. The day's biggest headache for Ali al-Zaidi perhaps came from Washington. President Trump claimed the strikes were coordinated with Baghdad itself. It's a claim that could cause major political fallout for the new PM in the coming days and weeks. On the streets of Baghdad, anger. PMF supporters rallied in the capital. Some factions want the Saudi ambassador expelled, and every deal from Prime Minister Zaidi's recent trip to America to be reviewed. For Iraq, it's a familiar situation. A war not of its making, being fought on its soil. Jack Hewson, Al Jazeera, Baghdad.
1: At least two Palestinians have been killed and more than a dozen injured in an Israeli strike in southern Gaza. In Gaza City, two Israeli airstrikes also hit a residential block. They struck Al-Shati refugee camp. The Israeli military first issued a forced displacement order following two strikes that sent shockwaves through the surrounding areas. Hind Khoudry has more from Gaza City.
3: We're talking about a shot at a refugee camp, an area that's densely populated with citizens, displaced Palestinians, and everywhere. And a shot at a refugee camp is one of the most densely populated areas across the Gaza Strip. Now, this is not the only attack that took place earlier today. We're talking about at least two Palestinians that were killed. We're talking about dozens other that have been injured and transferred to hospitals. And doctors are saying that it's very hard to treat the wounds of those Palestinians after the attack that targeted a street in the middle of the Gaza City. And there was also another attack in Khan Yunis. There's a lot of people right now that are frightened, that are homeless, not knowing where to go. And again, more people are becoming homeless as the Israeli forces continue to attack residential areas and buildings across the Gaza Strip.
1: In Gaza, the call for an ambulance is often the beginning of

0: a race against time to reach the wounded before it's too late. But after years of war, that race is becoming harder to win. Ambulances are falling apart. A combination of a lack of spare parts, fuel and maintenance supplies. Ibrahim Al-Khalili reports from Gaza City.
1: Calls for help never stop in Gaza. Every day, Israeli strikes and attacks leave people dead and injured. And with every casualty comes an urgent call for an ambulance. But reaching the injured is not always guaranteed. Years of war and the ongoing blockade have taken a heavy toll on Gaza's ambulance fleet. Inside Gaza's Ministry of Health maintenance workshop, technicians are struggling to keep some of the vehicles operational. But even then, breakdowns can be deadly. Riyad Al-Arqan recalls one such incident.
2: An ambulance carrying five injured people and three or four companions was heading north when it encountered another ambulance that had broken down while transporting casualties. The injured people from the broken down ambulance were transferred into the first ambulance, bringing the total number of people inside to 12. On the way, the ambulance's steering broke under the strain of the heavy load.
3: An ambulance can mean the difference between life and death, but here in Gaza, keeping one on the road has become a struggle. Of the Ministry of Health's 82 ambulances, 39 are completely out of service, while another 17 urgently need repairs. With spare parts and essential maintenance supplies unavailable, the emergency response system is being pushed closer to collapse.
1: Ambulances are among the most visible vehicles still moving through Gaza. During the war, they have carried more than 73,000 dead and rushed more than 173,000 injured to safety, racing against time through a war that never stops. Today, the ambulance service needs to handle around 1,500 emergency runs every week, but it is operating at the bare minimum.
4: Due to the lack of spare parts and lubricant, the vehicle takes many times longer than the period stipulated in standard health protocols. This puts the injured person's life at serious risk, as the ambulance may not be able to provide timely medical assistance or arrive in time.
1: In Gaza, even the vehicles racing to save lives are struggling to survive, as Israel continues to block the entry of spare parts. Some may never make it to the next emergency. Ibrahim Al-Khalili, Al Jazeera, Gaza City, Palestine.
0: Still ahead on Al Jazeera. As Israel ramps up raids in the occupied West Bank, roadblocks are stopping Palestinians from accessing things as essential as hospitals. And Russia takes aim at the founder of Telegram, with the encrypted app being accused of aiding terrorism.
5: In its exploration of how mass violence can escalate into genocide, Al Jazeera Untangled continues with the persecution of Myanmar's Rohingya people.
6: They were made aliens on their own native land.
7: The burning of the villages was to remove evidence that Rohingya had ever lived there.
8: The Rohingya had no future in Myanmar. That constitutes genocide.
5: Myanmar, the Rohingya genocide on Al Jazeera.
9: Every year, children prepare to return to school, but some of them are still waiting for a school bag that carries their dreams. Since 2017, Hands for Charity has been supporting children in their education. Across 15 countries, we provide them with essential school supplies. Going back to school is not just the beginning of a new academic year, but a path toward a brighter future. Donate now to the School Bag Project

You're watching Al Jazeera, a reminder of our top stories this hour. US is carrying out strikes on Iran just hours after Donald Trump threatened to hit the country hard. Explosions have been heard near the Strait of Hormuz. It's the first American attack on the country since Friday, 24th of July.

0: US President Donald Trump says Iran will be, quote, hit very hard after Tehran's latest attack against the American forces in the region. Iran's Revolutionary Guard said they fired ballistic missiles at US bases in Jordan on Tuesday night. The US and Saudi Arabia have carried out joint airstrikes on Iran-backed armed groups in Iraq. They targeted factions they say have repeatedly attacked US forces. At least 20 members of the popular mobilization forces were killed in the strikes. Two Palestinian men have been beaten by Israeli soldiers at a checkpoint in the occupied West Bank. They've been transferred to hospital for treatment. That's as a growing number of Israeli military raids have effectively sealed off entire communities. Al Jazeera Nour Odeh reports from a hospital in Ramallah.
1: The Palestine Medical Complex is the main public health care provider in the Ramallah area, servicing about 350,000 people. There's dialysis, cardiology, pediatric hospital, and so on. And people are struggling to come here because of the restrictions imposed by Israel on the road. Over 1,000 military checkpoints and gates have turned Palestinian communities into cages, separated from one another. We've been speaking to nurses and doctors who now pay double the amount of money and spend double the amount of time just to get here. Umm al-Abid has been here for 10 days because she fears going home. Have a listen.
2: I'm afraid that they will close the checkpoints. They could close Jabba or Izaria.
1: And then there is Ismail. Now, he brought his son about 3 days ago from the Hebron area because he needed specialized care. He cannot get home. Take a listen.
3: It took us 4 hours to get a sick young man to Ramallah. When we reached Ramallah, the situation was harder than we expected.
1: There's a domino effect here. It's not just the patients trying to get to the hospital. It's not just the pregnant women who may end up having to deliver outside of a hospital or even lose their child, as several have already had to experience in the past. There is the economic factor, the psychological impact of feeling like you have nowhere to go and nowhere to seek help. That is what experts are warning about, that people are strapped to the maximum. And given the fact that the Israeli government is counting on the support of settlers and militant groups that want an escalation in the occupied West Bank, it is no wonder that the expectation that this new reality will only get worse in coming days. Nour Odeh, Al Jazeera, Ramallah, Palestine.
0: Explosions have been seen in Ukrainian capital Kyiv hours after President Volodymyr Zelensky warned Russia was planning a massive attack. Multiple fires have started after ballistic missiles hit, according to the mayor. He said the strikes could continue and told locals to stay in bomb shelters. Earlier this week, Zelensky made visits to Poland and the US, where he stressed the safety of Ukrainians depended on the willingness of allies to provide anti-missile defences. On Wednesday, Ukraine said its forces had hit two of Russia's biggest oil refineries. Officials say the attack sparked fires in regions of Ryazan and Perm. Kyiv has been striking Russian oil facilities for months, leading to a fuel crisis. Russian authorities have issued an international arrest warrant for the founder of social media app Telegram, Pavel Durov. Now, he's been charged with aiding terrorism. Russia's security services says the messaging app has failed to remove channels and bots that Moscow suspects of coordinating acts of sabotage. Durov, who lives outside of Russia, could face life imprisonment. Yulia Shapovalova has details from Moscow.
4: One of Russia's most popular messaging apps, Telegram, has been restricted since last summer. Now, the Russian security services have accused Telegram founder Pavel Durov of aiding terrorism, and it's issued an international warrant for his arrest. The Russian authorities claimed Ukrainian intelligence agencies used Divinchuk, a dating bot on Telegram, to recruit teens to carry out acts of sabotage in Russia. They say that led to casualties and billions of dollars in damage. Telegram is a vital communication platform in Russia, reaching up to 90 million domestic users. That makes it a leading source of daily news and public discussion. During the war, it's become a crucial source for emergency alerts and other updates, and it reportedly also serves as an informal military coordination tool on the battlefield.
5: Telegram is popular with independent media outlets and journalists, in part because it has so many users, but Russia's state agencies, some officials and pro-war military bloggers have also developed their own channels on the app. So the Kremlin both relies on it as a public forum and tries to restrict it, instead pushing a state-controlled messenger called Max.
4: But unlike Max, Telegram offers encryption and privacy features, and some people on the streets of Moscow say they still prefer to use the app with the help of a VPN.
6: Telegram is a very convenient platform. I use it for both work and personal life. It's a shame because people are being deprived of the right to choose. Restricting people's freedoms only makes them angry.
7: There aren't really any alternatives to Telegram. I have nothing against other platforms, but Telegram is simply more convenient. It's a good anonymous messenger. Crimes can be committed via email and other messaging apps too.
4: In 2024, Durov was detained in France, accused of complicity in drug trafficking and cybercrimes. Back then, Russian media and officials called it an attack on freedom of speech and said France was targeting Telegram. Now Russia's latest move against Durov came just 2 days after the Kremlin's press secretary said Moscow had been in contact with Telegram to discuss potentially unblocking the service. Critics say that reflects an internal struggle within the Russian government over whether to grant the app more freedom or block its use completely. Yulia Shapovalova, Al Jazeera, Moscow.
0: High winds and high temperatures are fueling one of the worst wildfire seasons on record across Europe. At least three firefighters have died on the Greek island of Crete. But there's some mode of improvement in Spain, at least. Evacuation orders are lifted for 20,000 people near Madrid, but thousands of others are still displaced, whilst fires burn through central and northwestern regions. And in neighbouring France, queues are still racing to contain fires. Temperatures are expected to rise up to 42 degrees Celsius. Firefighters fear strong winds could reignite many fires in the area. Japan's Prime Minister says rescue teams are still looking for survivors after Tuesday's 7.1 magnitude earthquake. At least 14 people were killed when the quake hit Kumamoto Prefecture in the south. Jack Barton has more.
8: Kumamoto's Aeon Mall. Less than an hour after the first earthquake, an explosion tore through the building. The second floor collapsed, trapping people inside. Rescue teams were still searching for the missing on Wednesday, despite reports of a gas leak at the site. Those efforts also continued at a paper factory, where a chimney collapsed onto a building. It was even stronger than a 2016 quake that killed more than 270 people in Kumamoto.
9: Compared with 10 years ago, this year's earthquake was the worst here.
8: Almost 10,000 people remain in emergency shelters. Tens of thousands more are still without power. The army is helping with rescue efforts and aid deliveries. Train services and flights remain suspended. 300,000 people have been told to evacuate to safer ground. With Japan's leader warning, the danger isn't over.
10: There remains a possibility of earthquakes of a similar intensity occurring, particularly over the next week or so. So please remain vigilant.
8: Japan is prone to quakes, and the state has measures in place to protect the public. That didn't stop this quake from leaving a trail of damage to roads and a 17th century castle. Jack Barton, Al Jazeera.
0: The United States is banning the import of humanoid robots made overseas, citing national security concerns. Restrictions apply to advanced robots, including humanoid and four-legged machines. Most of the robots sold in the US are manufactured in China. Al Jazeera, stay with us here on Al Jazeera, where Untangles continues next. I'm Hannah Hawkins.

killing. Serious bodily or mental harm. Conditions of life calculated to destroy. Preventing births. Taking the children. Since 1948, any one of these acts committed with the intent to destroy a national, ethnical, racial, or religious group, in whole or in part, has had a name in the international law, Article 2 of the Genocide Convention, genocide. But the convention has a flaw the Rohingya exposed. Someone has to bring the case. In 2017, Myanmar's military swept through Rakhine State. By the UN's count, thousands killed, hundreds of villages burned, more than 700,000 people driven into Bangladesh. So, is it recognized as genocide? In 2018, a UN fact-finding mission found genocidal intent and called for Myanmar's generals to be prosecuted. In 2022, the United States formally declared it a genocide. But no court had ruled. The Gambia did. A West African nation of 2 million, no border with Myanmar, no citizens harmed, filed at the International Court of Justice in November 2019, arguing the convention makes genocide every signatory's business. 7 years later, in January 2026, the court finally heard the case in full. The first binding judgment on this genocide is now being written.

0: Every genocide has a mechanism, one that prepares the ground decades ahead of the violence.
1: Gross violations of the human rights of the Rohingya seems a textbook example of ethnic cleansing.
0: Sometimes the mechanism is a story about blood, about purity, about who belongs and who does not. At other times, it takes the form of the paperwork, the documentation and bureaucracy of belonging.
2: Denying citizenship should be considered a warning sign that genocide is more likely in that place.
0: This is a citizenship card in Myanmar. It's proof you have rights, a place in the system. Without it, you're not just undocumented. You're locked out of the protections that make a person visible to the state.
3: I mean, the earliest signs of the genocide against Rohingyas is a pattern, a recognizable pattern of destruction or erasure of Rohingya identity as an ethnic group.
0: In 2017, more than 700,000 Rohingya Muslims were driven from Myanmar. At least 6,700 people were killed in the first month of the military crackdown, while hundreds of villages were burned across Rakhine State. Salima is one person, a single piece of data in a system that was built long before the bomb that killed her husband. The question here is not simply what happened, but how it became possible. How can a government erase a people, legally, systemically, before anyone raises a hand to stop it?
3: My grandfather's younger brother was deputy commander in charge of the entire Western Myanmar, where Rohingyas have ancestral root.
0: Rakhine State is on the western edge of Myanmar, a narrow strip of land between the Arakan Mountains and the sea.
4: You can go back 2 millennia and you find the ancestors of the current Rohingya community are present on those lands. They're an indigenous community in Myanmar.
0: The court in the ancient capital of Merauke issued coins inscribed with both Buddhist and Islamic symbols. Muslim communities have been documented in the Arakan region since at least the 15th century during the Merauke period. The British colonial census of 1891 documented them. When Burma became an independent nation, the Rohingya were part of it.
3: They were recognized as full and equal citizens of, at the time, what is called the Union of Burma. In 1948, when we became independent from colonial Britain.
0: Under the Citizenship Act, many Rohingya were able to obtain citizenship, vote, and take part in public life. While the law did not explicitly name them as an official indigenous race, it provided a legal pathway that, in practice, recognized them as part of the country.
4: The Myanmar government over many decades has used history as a central plank of its citizenship laws. And then this is fundamentally important to how citizenship is understood in Myanmar.
2: Those who command power in Myanmar don't see the Rohingya as their equals in any way. To the contrary, they think that they don't belong and shouldn't be in Myanmar.
0: The Rohingya were increasingly treated outside the category of Burma's recognized national races, and the state's evolving definition of citizenship increasingly excluded them. When General Ne Win seized power in 1962, he didn't just end democracy, he began redefining who counted as Burmese. In practice, the government centralized power and promoted a Burman Buddhist national identity, marginalizing many ethnic and religious minorities. A new constitution and citizenship framework placed the Rohingya outside the nation's recognized races.
3: So they use this anti-immigration campaign to kick out close to 200,000 Rohingyas from across the Arakan or Rakhine state into Bangladesh.
0: Then, in 1982, Naywin's government passed the Burma Citizenship Law. It defines citizenship as being a member of one of the 135 recognized national races. The government considered these to be indigenous to Burma before the British occupation began in 1824.
4: So by portraying the Rohingya as not part of Myanmar's political fabric before the colonial period, by denying that history, it allows the perpetrators to present the Rohingya as not legitimately entitled to citizenship. And that's what's enabled other crimes against them.
0: In the years that followed, citizenship became color-coded. Pink for full citizens, blue for associate citizens, and green for naturalized citizens. Many Rohingya found themselves outside the system altogether. They were later offered national verification cards instead that recognized their presence, but not their citizenship.
3: They were made aliens on their own native land.
0: In 1995, the Myanmar government introduced a new document, the Temporary Registration Card. It became known as the White Card. It documented Rohingya residents as temporary cardholders, but was not proof of citizenship.
4: Rohingya are pretty jaded by the processes of new identity cards being given to them every couple of years.
0: For about 20 years, the Rohingya only had this so-called White Card. Then technology changed things.
4: This was a community that didn't have free press for 50 years. They had access to smartphones and social media.
0: In June 2012, communal violence spread across Rakhine State and flared again in October.
3: Myanmar military outsourced the persecution and direct violence against their targeted population, Rohingya, who have been subject to the slow-burning genocidal policies of Myanmar military to local Rakhine Buddhist vigilantes.
0: Buddhist mobs, in many areas acting alongside or in the presence of state security forces, attacked Rohingya neighborhoods. Homes were burned, people were killed, mosques were destroyed.
4: State media was using incredibly incendiary language, incredibly aggressive language, when it was talking about communities like the Rohingya. And it was encouraging people to believe that there was a legitimate threat to the country's political fabric.
0: Approximately 140,000 Rohingya were displaced from their homes and moved into camps across Rakhine State.
4: I made a complaint to Facebook that there was a breach of their community standards in a video that was been circulated by the activist monk Waratu.
5: Que se passe-t-il si on se marie avec des musulmans?
6: Notre religion va disparaître.
5: Donc vous allez vous marier avec un alcoolique ou un musulman?
6: Avec un alcoolique.
5: Un chien galeux ou un musulman?
6: Avec un chien galeux.
5: Vous choisissez quoi?
6: On choisit le chien.
7: But we know that the ultra-nationalist Buddhists have their own Facebooks and really inciting a lot of violence and a lot of hatred against the Rohingya or other ethnic minorities.
0: By then, the old language of exclusion had established a pattern. It was no longer just in state media or official speeches. It was in people's phones. International agencies documented conditions inside the camps in detail. Rohingya camp residents were not permitted to leave without authorization.
3: Life on their own ancestral land was like living in an open-air prison.
0: On the 28th of February 2014, the Burmese government ordered Doctors Without Borders to cease all its activities in the country. A few days later, the government partly reversed its decision and allowed the organization to resume operations elsewhere in Myanmar, but not in Rakhine State. A whole generation of children grew up inside camps, educated wherever space could be salvaged. And in 2015, the white cards were revoked completely. More than 700,000 people lost the only document that had recognized their presence, however inadequately.
3: Rohingya identity, names, culture, their presence have been airbrushed out of Myanmar people's consciousness.
0: By August 2017, the machinery was already in place. The laws had been written, rights had been stripped away, the population had been isolated. But then, on the 25th of August, a group calling itself the Arakan Rohingya Salvation Army, or ARSA, attacked around 30 police outposts in northern Rakhine State.
3: Young Rohingya men, angry, desperate, caged in, under siege, decided to strike back with whatever they had.
0: Following these attacks, Myanmar's military launched what it called clearance operations. The attacks on the police outposts alone didn't trigger the military's response. They set in motion a mechanism that had been decades in the building.
2: I think here you see the two critical ingredients for many genocides, which is war plus ethnic nationalism.
0: What followed was not confined to the sites of the attacks. One village illustrates the point. Tula Toli. On the 30th of August 2017, 5 days after the ARSA attacks, soldiers and armed civilians surrounded the village.
3: According to Shofi and other researchers, about 1,000 Rohingya, men, women, and children, were slaughtered in that village called Tula Toli by Myanmar military with the support of Rakhine vigilantes.

0: that this figure was probably an underestimate, given the difficulty of reaching survivors across such a large affected area. By late October 2017, more than 640,000 Rohingya refugees had crossed into Bangladesh. He had survived the genocide, but a few months later, the state jailed him for 2 years for crossing the border back into his own country. Independent investigators said that even if Rohingya refugees survived in Bangladesh and then tried to return, they'd find that the conditions necessary for survival in Myanmar had been systemically removed.
1: What happened in Myanmar was a planned campaign to forcibly remove a Muslim minority, the Rohingya community, from the country. It's as simple as that.
0: In 2018, a UN fact-finding mission to Myanmar concluded its investigation. It said that, quote, "There is sufficient information to warrant the investigation and prosecution of senior officials in the Tatmadaw chain of command so that a competent court can determine their liability for genocide." In 2019, the Gambia brought a case against Myanmar before the International Court of Justice, arguing that Myanmar had violated the Genocide Convention. In January 2020, the court ordered provisional measures, which required Myanmar to protect the Rohingya from further harm and to preserve evidence. The United States government formally determined in 2022 that Myanmar's military had committed genocide against the Rohingya. 2 years later, the prosecutor at the International Criminal Court requested an arrest warrant for Senior General Min Aung Hlaing on charges of crimes against humanity. And in early 2026, ICC merits hearings advanced, with the Gambia arguing that discriminatory laws, organized hate speech, and the military's operational conduct formed a coordinated intent to destroy the Rohingya as an ethnic group. Satellite imagery analysis documented what was happening to the land the Rohingya had been driven from.
2: The Rohingya survivors remain in limbo. Their identity remains, their legal standing remains fragile, and their lives remain vulnerable.
0: 7 years after the military attacks, the same pattern returned, this time in a different guise. When the Arakan army overran Butidong, they emptied its prison. Salima's husband walked out and came home a few days before Eid. As of February 2026, 1,184,864 Rohingya were registered in Cox Bazar in Bangladesh and its surrounding settlements. That number increased by nearly 179,000 in a single year, driven by both continued

0: displacement from Myanmar and by births inside the camps. Children were born inside the camps who had never even been to Myanmar. They're stateless because their parents are stateless. They inherited their legal non-existence the moment they were born. The Burmese and Bangladeshi governments have been negotiating the terms of repatriation for the Rohingya for several years. Agreements have been signed, timelines have been announced, but not one has produced a single verified voluntary return. Myanmar has not restored Rohingya citizenship. The 1982 Burma Citizenship Law is still in force. The conditions that made return impossible in 2017 remain in effect.
1: There were Rohingyas who were born after their parents fled and then returned. And so their identity remained unrecognized by Myanmar, their ancestral country.
0: Across northern Rakhine State, the sites of destroyed Rohingya villages were built over. Military bases, security installations, in some areas, commercial infrastructure. The UN-backed investigators and human rights groups said the reconstruction appeared designed to permanently erase Rohingya communities from the landscape. They said that this was the physical removal of evidence that the villages had existed and the creation of facts on the ground that would complicate any future claim to land or return.
2: But at the end of the day, the Rohingya had no future in Myanmar. And that, I think, was the government decision. And I think that constitutes genocide.
0: In January 2020, the court ordered provisional measures requiring Myanmar to protect the Rohingya from further harm and to preserve evidence. None of ICC hearings has produced a return. None of them have led to an arrest. None of them have restored a single citizenship. There are words to describe what has happened to the Rohingya. They existed before 2017. So ask the opening question again and listen for where the answer falls.
2: I don't think national identity as such is the issue. It's the way in which the national community is defined that's the issue.
0: How does a government erase a people, legally, systemically, before anyone raises a hand to stop it?
3: You put it in writing.
0: It happens when a census leaves out certain people, in the word temporary, printed on a card and quietly recalled.
1: We take a stance. Whether the killers are your own ethnic people or your own co-religionist, Buddhist or Muslims or Christians, you have to identify with humans that are subject to genocide.
0: The 1982 Burma Citizenship Law not only stripped the Rohingya of their country, it manufactured a doubt. Are they really from here? Isn't it all more complicated than it looks? The story of the Rohingya did not begin in 2017. By then, years of laws, policies, and discrimination had already stripped away their rights and isolated them from the rest of the country. The violence was the culmination of a process that had been unfolding for decades. That is what a blueprint is, not a single crime, a sequence. Step by step, legal at every step.
3: And no one is allowed to say the word genocide until it is officially recognized. Al Jazeera contacted the government of Myanmar and asked it to respond to allegations made in this film, but they did not reply. However, they continue to deny allegations of genocide in publicly available statements.
4: In its exploration of how and why societies descend into genocide, Al Jazeera Untangles concludes with the ongoing horrors in Palestine.
5: As an Israeli, we know that Amalek means kill everyone.
6: We really have to get out of our comfort zones and try and understand more about the other.
4: Gaza, a genocide unfolding on Al Jazeera.
7: This is a man who feels vindicated by the voters. He plans to change America, but it's not clear if all his plans will survive legal challenges.
8: High-profile briefing here in the halls of Congress. This was to inform 100 senators behind closed doors about the military operation in Venezuela.
7: The last country facing US tariffs is China. But for the moment, what was described by one US financial newspaper as the dumbest trade war in history appears to be on hold.
9: Infectious disease experts say the next pandemic is coming.
10: I mean, we're definitely not prepared, and I think that's very clear.
9: An organism we know about, or a deadly new bug called Disease X. Either way, there's cause for concern. Flatten the Curve investigates on Al Jazeera.
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0: Hello, I'm Hannah Hoxter. This is Al Jazeera live from Doha. The top stories this hour. The US military confirms it's launching strikes on Iran hours after Donald Trump promised a heavy response to Iranian attacks on American bases in the region. One of the most densely populated areas in Gaza comes under Israeli attack, despite a ceasefire in place. Ebola spreads in the Democratic Republic of Congo, with authorities saying people are scared of seeking treatment and are instead dying at home. High winds and high temperatures feed massive wildfires across Europe. Three firefighters have died on the Greek island of Crete. Plus,
1: extreme weather in the United States is on the rise. Wildfires have doubled. Floods strike almost daily. Now, extreme heat poses a major health risk. How can Americans adapt to the new climate reality? That's later on This Is America.
0: The US military has confirmed it is carrying out airstrikes on Iran just hours after Donald Trump threatened to hit the country hard. Explosions have been heard along the country's southern coast, including Keshem Island and Bushehr. This is the first American attack on the country since Friday, July 24th. These are the pictures from Keshem Island, where Iranian media are reporting that strikes hit a residential area. U.S. Central Command has called it, quote, a powerful response to Iran's attempted attacks on U.S. forces in the Middle East. Iran fired missiles at U.S. bases in Jordan. That was back on Tuesday. And early on Wednesday, Trump promised a heavy response.
2: We're going to be hitting them very hard because it's our turn to hit them. They know it's coming. They're asking us not to do it, but they tried shooting it last night. So we had five rockets shot going 8,500 miles an hour, and all five rockets were knocked down to the ground. But they nevertheless took a shot, so it's our turn. And we'll see if we get there with an agreement at some point, but we're going to hit them very hard.
0: Rizal Sada is joining us live from Tehran. Hi, Rizal. Can you tell us then more? Because Iranian media is saying that at least one attack has happened on a residential area. What more can you tell us about these strikes?
3: Well, indeed, that, according to the Iranian officials, has happened in Keshem Island. Keshem Island is the largest island in the entire Gulf. So a residential building, according to the officials, were hit, and three people were trapped on the rubble, according to the local authorities in Keshem Island. And then we have seen the same authorities saying that in the Keshem Island there has been some power outages as well. So the officials are working to restore the power over there. And also here, they said that two people that were injured, this statement came just later, two people that were injured during the attacks in Keshem Island, they have been transferred to the hospitals, and the debris removal is ongoing. However, it's not clear whether this debris removal or those who have been transferred to the hospital are related to these three people that were trapped under the rubble or not. That we are expecting to get the clarity in the coming hours. So when we look at the pattern of these recent U.S. Attacks, so it is similar to what has happened during the 13 days of the military campaign carried out by the United States. Still, the focus of the attacks are the southern provinces, particularly those alongside the Gulf and also the Strait of Hormuz. So, Kish Island was hit, and now the authorities are saying that despite the attacks, there have been no changes in the schedules of the passenger ferries, car ferries, or airport operations in the Kish Island. Kish Island is a popular touristic destination, particularly during the summertime. So, and also in Bandar Abbas, there was reports that there had been some explosions. However, later the authorities have clarified it, saying that the explosions that were heard in Bandar Abbas was not because of the attacks on Bandar Abbas, but rather there were the sounds of the attacks on Qashm Island, and so the people in Bandar Abbas have heard that explosions. So the then the Fars province, that perhaps so far is the only province that is not a coastal province. In the Fars province, which is central Iran, so Kazerun city has been hit by Americans. And then in Khuzestan also, at least three locations were hit. Khuzestan is quite important because it is regarded as the heart of Iran's oil industry. Mm.
0: And meanwhile, Russell, have the Iranians been commenting about the attacks in Jordan that Trump says that these attacks are in retaliation for?
3: Well, the statement was from the IRGC, so justifying Iranian attacks on the airbase, American airbase in Jordan. And in that statement, so IRGC was saying that these attacks are in a response to the aggressive actions of the U.S. enemy. So back then, the question whether it was whether this is specifically referring to the U.S.-Saudi joint strikes on Iraqi groups that were aligned with Iran, or whether it was a separate one, but later that we have seen the sequence of the event, so we understood that actually Iranian attacks on the American base has happened earlier than the Saudi-American joint attacks on the Iraqi groups. So we understand that it was a general reference of the previous actions of the United States. So in that sense, what Iranians are seeing is that there is an ongoing blockade. They see it illegal. And also, they believe that the Americans are stopping or in some cases attacking the Iranian ships that are trying to pass through the Strait of Hormuz. And these, according to Iranians, are the aggressive actions that are giving the right Iran to retaliate.
0: Russell Serda took just live from Tehran. Thank you very much, Russell. Well, let's get the view from Washington now. Our chief US correspondent, Alan Fisher, has more from the White House.
4: Well, Donald Trump indicated very clearly that he was going to attack Iran. He's been saying it for several hours. In fact, he gave an early morning TV interview where he was very graphic, very explicit, using expletives about how he was going to punish Iran for what he said was a thwarted attack on the US airbase in Jordan. He repeated that at an event in the Oval Office when he said that they would pay a price that they had asked not to attack, but in his view, it was his turn and they were going to slap them around a bit. US CENTCOM then confirming that at 8 o'clock Eastern time, attacks had begun on Iran. No indication what the targets were, but obviously there are local reports of many places in the south experiencing those bombing attacks. And we don't know how long this is going to take. Donald Trump had talked about how his patience with Iran was running thin. He had, of course, discussed expanding the war. He met with his advisors here at the White House on Friday. He then surprised many people by deciding not to continue with the 13 days of attacks that had been underway. He was going to give discussions the chance to flourish. He said there had been powerful talks with the Iranians. They were very friendly discussions, but his patience wasn't infinite. And then after the attempted attack on the airbase in Jordan, he decided that there would be a response. 24 hours ago, as we were reporting that attack, we said it was unlikely Donald Trump would let that stand. And this is what we're seeing with the attack that has now been launched. Clearly, the United States will make a decision about whether or not this is just the first of a new stage of attacks, or whether this is a reminder to the Iranians that the United States does want to talk, but their military presence is still in the Middle East and they can effectively strike at will. Alan Fisher, Al Jazeera, at the White House.
0: David Darroch is a former Pentagon Director of Arabian Peninsula Affairs. He is now professor at the Thayer Marshall Institute. He joins us from Washington, D.C. Thank you very much for taking the time to talk to us. Can I ask you then, give us your assessment of the targets U.S. is striking in Iran?
5: Well, I'm not sure that we can give any credence to what the Iranian government says about targets being hit. There's no real objective reporting from there. But so far, it seems to be underwhelming, seems to be more of the same. I would have expected intensity or an expansion of targets. Some targets are away from the coastal region. That's what I would expect. And I would also expect that he would amp it up to include dual use targets. So far, we haven't seen any indication of that. So it sounds like not a very overwhelming attack, but perhaps he's trying to keep things proportionate or to keep things open for diplomacy.
0: Well, yeah, you said that. So the U.S. is responding to Iran's missiles on Tuesday. So it seems like a tit-for-tat plan at the moment. Do you think Washington does have a strategy?
5: Oh, I've never said that there's a strategy. There's a rough operational plan, but they've chosen to pursue it with air power alone, which is always, it's unless you're dealing with a very small country, it takes a long time, and you always wind up expanding your target set, and you always have to do it for longer than you think. The overall strategic vision for Iran, in Donald Trump's view, is that economic power will lead the Iranians to replace their regime with something more acceptable. His military focus is just on stopping the ability of Iran to threaten its neighbors. So there is a divergence with Israel, which sees Iran as an existential threat. But there hasn't been a strategy as we would have defined it at the War College, no.
0: Well, the focus now is on U.S. response to Iran's ballistic missiles on Tuesday, but Washington is also involved in joint Saudi attacks in Iraq. How sustainable is all of this, do you think?
5: For the United States, I think it's pretty sustainable. The attack against the Iraqi Hashd-e-Shaabi forces, which are commanded by Revolutionary Guardsmen, and which are paid by the Iraqi state. They've basically, for a long time, managed to capture the Iraqi state, or at least elements of it. That's pretty significant. It appears as though the U.S. and Saudi Arabia targeted locations that were known to have Revolutionary Guard officers, and I've seen death notices for 5 Revolutionary Guard officers who were killed in Iraq. That is Iran's last untarnished or effective fighting force in their proxy neighborhood, along with the Houthis. But the Houthis are more of indirect proxies. They don't accept as much direction from Tehran. The attack on the bases in Jordan are curious for 2 things. So first off, the U.S. has a much larger presence in Israel, and Iran has not attacked Israel. They've directed all of their attacks against Arab states that hosts the U.S., not against Israel. And the second thing that's interesting is just how small it was. I mean, 5 missiles will be intercepted. If Iran had the ability to launch 40 missiles at one base, 10 of them would have gotten through at least, and they would have caused some real damage. So this strikes me more as less as a strategic attack by Iran, more as probably a power struggle within Iran and the Revolutionary Guard trying to derail negotiations.
0: Can I ask you then, given that there seems to be campaigns on several different fronts, how much supply does the U.S. administration have? How long do you think they can keep this going?
5: Good question. So the United States has achieved air superiority in Iran. They can travel pretty much wherever they want. As your correspondent in Tehran showed, they managed to bomb places in central Iran in the interior. So we've shifted from firing extremely expensive missiles that cost millions of dollars to we have the ability to drop gravity bombs, guided bombs, that cost maybe $45,000 each. So the asymmetry in cost has shifted towards the United States. And of course, the United States can absorb financial losses much better than Iran does. I mean, Iran, whenever they shoot down an MQ-9 drone, they make a big deal of it, but those are designed to be expendable. The real issue is with interceptor missiles. But even there, I think the story is not as bad as we're seeing. Iran has said, "Oh yeah, we're shooting garbage at you to deplete your arsenal. That just doesn't strike me as credible. I mean, why would you allow, you know, an entire generation of your leadership to die so in a faint? So I think that it is manageable, but it's going to be challenging if the war goes on for, say, another 6 months.
0: Okay. Professor David DeRoche, talking to us there from Washington, D.C. Thank you very much for taking the time.
5: It's an honor.
0: Well, as mentioned, these attacks come after the United States and Saudi Arabia carried out joint airstrikes on Iran-backed armed groups in Iraq. They say the operation was aimed at weakening factions allied with Tehran that have repeatedly attacked U.S. forces. Iraq has condemned the strikes, warning they risk dragging the country deeper into conflict. Jack Hewson reports from Baghdad.
6: The human toll of a widening regional conflict was in clear view at this Mosul hospital on Wednesday. This is the body of one of more than 20 members of Iraq's popular mobilization forces to have been killed in a joint strike by Saudi Arabia and the US, according to the group. Strikes targeted the Iran-backed PMF bases across the country. Seven provinces hit in a single night, from Kirkuk in the north to Basra in the south. Four advisers from Iran's Revolutionary Guard were killed in the strikes. In Baghdad, the Prime Minister convened an emergency meeting of the National Security Council. Its statement condemned the strikes and called for good neighbourliness, a pointed message to Riyadh. The Prime Minister was due in the Saudi capital on Thursday, but now the visit has been postponed. The day's biggest headache for Ali al-Zaidi perhaps came from Washington. President Trump claimed the strikes were coordinated with Baghdad itself. It's a claim that could cause major political fallout for the new PM in the coming days and weeks. On the streets of Baghdad, anger. PMF supporters rallied in the capital. Some factions want the Saudi ambassador expelled, and every deal from Prime Minister Zaidi's recent trip to America to be reviewed. For Iraq, it's a familiar situation, a war not of its making, being fought on its soil. Jack Hewson, Al Jazeera, Baghdad.
0: At least two Palestinians have been killed and more than a dozen injured in Israeli strikes in southern Gaza. A drone hit near a tent housing displaced people in Khan Yunis. One other person was killed in a separate strike in the north of the Strip. Two Israeli airstrikes also hit a residential block in Gaza City. They struck Al-Shati refugee camp. The Israeli military first issued a forced displacement order, followed by two strikes that sent shockwaves through the surrounding area. Hind Chowdhury has more from Gaza City.
7: We're talking about

0: a Shatta'i refugee camp, an area that's densely populated with citizens, displaced Palestinians, and everywhere. And a Shatta'i refugee camp is one of the most densely populated areas across the Gaza Strip. Now, this is not the only attack that took place earlier today. We're talking about at least two Palestinians that were killed. We're talking about dozens other that have been injured and transferred to hospitals. And doctors are saying that it's very hard to treat the wounds of those Palestinians after the attack that targeted a street in the middle of the Gaza City. And there was also another attack in Khan Yunis. There's a lot of people right now that are frightened, that are homeless, not knowing where to go. And again, more people are becoming homeless as the Israeli forces continue to attack residential areas and buildings across the Gaza Strip.
1: Two Palestinian men have been beaten by Israeli soldiers at a checkpoint in the occupied West Bank. They've been transferred to a hospital for treatment. That's as a growing number of Israeli military raids have effectively sealed off entire communities. Al Jazeera's Nour Odeh reports from a hospital in Ramallah.
2: The Palestine Medical Complex is the main public health care provider in the Ramallah area, servicing about 350,000 people. There's dialysis, cardiology, pediatric hospital, and so on. And people are struggling to come here because of the restrictions imposed by Israel on the road. Over 1,000 military checkpoints and gates have turned Palestinian communities into cages, separated from one another. We've been speaking to nurses and doctors who now pay double the amount of money and spend double the amount of time just to get here. Umm al-Abid has been here for 10 days because she fears going home. Have a listen.
3: I'm afraid that they will close the checkpoints. They could close Jabba or Ezaria.
2: And then there is Ismail. Now, he brought his son about 3 days ago from the Hebron area because he needed specialized care. He cannot get home. Take a listen.
4: It took us 4 hours to get a sick young man to Ramallah. When we reached Ramallah, the situation was harder than we expected.
2: There's a domino effect here. It's not just the patients trying to get to the hospital. It's not just the pregnant women who may end up having to deliver outside of a hospital or even lose their child, as several have already had to experience in the past. There is the economic factor, the psychological impact of feeling like you have nowhere to go and nowhere to seek help. That is what experts are warning about, that people are strapped to the maximum. And given the fact that the Israeli government is counting on the support of settlers and militant groups that want an escalation in the occupied West Bank, it is no wonder that the expectation that this new reality will only get worse in coming days. Nour Odeh, Al Jazeera, Ramallah, Palestine.
1: The U.S.-backed agreement between Israel and Lebanon was meant to let people return to some areas that Israeli forces had occupied and destroyed. But many are still blocked from going home whilst Israel has continued attacks. Zeina Hoda reports from Mansouri along the front line.
5: Israel occupies the territory beyond this Lebanese army checkpoint.
6: We needed an escort to take us to Mansouri village. It's not fully occupied, but making a wrong turn can be dangerous. As in much of southern Lebanon, Israel's army has destroyed many homes in the village. But the full extent of Israel's destruction is unclear. The military still restricts access to many areas. Behind these hills, Israeli troops are demolishing more houses. Local officials tell me many residents haven't been able to return to their homes because the Israeli army won't let them enter the area.
7: The Israelis drop stun grenades. There's always machine gun fire when someone tries to reach areas outside of town center. Yesterday, there were airstrikes in the hills.
6: Mansouri is divided by Israel's yellow line, a military boundary which separates the 6% of Lebanese territory it occupies from the rest of the country.
5: The situation in this village is similar to other frontline areas across southern Lebanon. The Israeli military does not have a presence here, but it has indirect control.
6: Abbas Darwish Hassan explains to us what life is like on the fringes of Israel's occupation. Last month, Israeli warplanes dropped leaflets telling people here to leave.
8: The Israelis are in

0: In our town, they don't allow farmers to reach their land. We are living in fear.
1: Some of the residents who have returned don't sleep here. They say the sound of machine gun fire, drones, airstrikes and shelling scare the children.
2: Before nightfall, we leave and stay in the city of Tyre. There is no sense of security here.
1: Israel is supposed to gradually withdraw its troops as part of an agreement signed with the Lebanese government. Under the terms, Hezbollah is also supposed to pull back and disarm. People in Mansouri have little faith in diplomacy.
3: Israel will never leave unless by force. Our government is too weak, and if the U.S. really wanted to withdraw, Trump could force Israeli Prime Minister Netanyahu, but he hasn't.
1: As he sells goods from the trunk of his car inside what used to be his supermarket, Mohammed tells us returning here is our way of resisting the occupation. But few here believe the conflict is over. Zana Khudr, Al Jazeera, Mansouri, southern Lebanon.
4: And some breaking news now. U.S. Central Command has confirmed it's completed a wave of attacks against Iran. It's the first time the U.S. has bombed Iran since July 24th. CENTCOM said it hit dozens of targets, including military command centers, missile and drone facilities, coastal surveillance and defense sites, as well as maritime capabilities. We'll have more on this shortly. The Ebola outbreak in Democratic Republic of Congo is spreading rapidly, with the United Nations warning the response is falling behind. Since the outbreak was declared in May, nearly 1,500 people have died from the virus, and officials say many people are still dying at home rather than seeking treatment. Axel Zemovich reports.
5: It's now claiming more lives faster than any Ebola outbreak. More than 50 people have died in the Democratic Republic of Congo in the last 24 hours alone, and the number of cases is now doubling roughly every 20 days. In just 2 months, 1,000 people have lost their lives, a pace that took 8 months to reach during the West Africa outbreak a decade ago. Most of those who lost their lives to the virus did not die in hospitals, but quietly at home. The burden of care falls to mothers, wives and daughters. And it's often those same women who become infected next, caring for the people they love. The burials go under strict medical protocol, a small routine of dignity at a time of crisis. The virus is not the only threat closing in on this region. The UN says nearly 10 million people in Eastern Congo are now going hungry, caught between the fear of infection and the need to feed their families. Experts say vaccines exist. The strategies to contain this outbreak exist too. What's missing is speed and enough funding to scale up the response before the virus outpaces it completely. Axel Zymovich, Al Jazeera.
4: High winds and high temperatures are fueling one of the worst wildfire seasons on record across Europe. Three firefighters have died whilst tackling wildfires in Greece. In France and Spain, more than 300,000 people have been forced to evacuate. Rebecca Collard reports.
6: Firefighters in eastern Spain trying to push back the flames. High temperatures, strong winds, and challenging terrain make it difficult. Spanish officials say this blaze is still not under control. And it's already consumed an area almost the size of New York City. This is what remains of Jose Fernandez's home. The 74-year-old fled the fires about 100 kilometers outside Madrid. He's returned to almost nothing.
7: This disaster is impossible to bear. I have no money, I have no papers, I have nothing left from my home. Everything was left in there.
6: Spain and France are struggling to fight the fires, unusual this early in the summer. Scientists say climate change is making them more intense and fueling the conditions that make them harder to extinguish. Both countries are short on the specialized aircraft that scoop up large amounts of water and drop it on the flames. In France, too, more than 2,000 firefighters are still working to control the situation.
8: Almost all of France's firefighters are here. Our European counterparts came to lend us a hand on the ground and in the air.
9: Ça y est, c'est parti.
6: People are pitching in to help protect their homes, neighbors, and communities. Frank Babin and his friend have been using a milk truck to bring extra water to firefighters near Lège in France.
5: We have to keep filling these trucks one after another, and you can see in the video, the tanker truck is on site too. We're here every day because the firefighters need a hand.
6: And this may be only the beginning of Europe's devastating fire season. Yet another heat wave is forecast for the coming days. Rebecca Collard, Al Jazeera.
4: Explosions have been seen in Ukrainian capital Kyiv hours after President Volodymyr Zelensky warned Russia was planning a massive attack. Multiple fires have started after ballistic missiles hit, according to the mayor. He said the strikes could continue and told locals to stay in bomb shelters. Earlier this week, Zelensky made visits to Poland and the US, where he stressed the safety of Ukrainians depended on the willingness of allies to provide anti-missile defences. Rescue teams in Japan are searching for people trapped under a collapsed shopping mall after a magnitude 7.1 earthquake hit the country on Tuesday. At least 14 people have been killed and dozens of others have been injured. The quake struck Kumamoto Prefecture on the southwestern island of Kyushu. Authorities are investigating the cause of the explosion at the shopping mall, which occurred after the earthquake.

0: You're watching Al Jazeera, a reminder of our top stories this hour. US Central Command says it's completed a latest round of strikes on Iran just hours after Donald Trump threatened to hit the country hard. Explosions have been reported in several locations along Iran's southeastern coast. It's the first American strike on the country since Friday, July 24th. The US military says it struck dozens of sites belonging to Iran's Revolutionary Guard. Military command centers, missile and drone facilities were hit. CENTCOM said these strikes were aimed at reducing threats posed by Iran and its proxies to the US forces. Two people have reportedly been injured in an attack on Keshem Island. Iranian state media is reporting a US strike hit a residential building. It's time now to hand you over to our team in Washington, D.C. for This Is America.
1: This is America, and this is Capitol Heights, Maryland, where it is hot. Temperatures have already exceeded 100 degrees Fahrenheit, around 38 degrees Celsius, so far this year. But this isn't about one US city and one heat wave. Across America, summers are getting longer, they're getting hotter, bringing dangerous heat and haze from forest fires. Millions of Americans are having to adapt to a new climate reality. I'll have more on that later, but first, over to Alex Marquardt in Washington, D.C.
2: Thank you, Bernard. The United States is no stranger to extreme weather, but it is getting worse. Wildfires burn through more than 3 million hectares every year, almost double what it was in the 1990s. Floods, both major and minor, are now happening somewhere in the country on 8 out of every 10 days. Storms and hurricanes are intensifying, with more Category 3 or higher storms being recorded than ever before. These disaster events aren't the only weather events causing damage. Summers are getting hotter and longer. The extreme heat driving this is quietly becoming a major threat to both the environment and people's health. Let's go back to Bernard Smith, who's reporting from Maryland, where he met Americans having to adapt to this new normal.
3: Instead of leaving the yard at 5, we leave the yard at 4, you know, and really to try to beat that heat.
4: It's 6 a.m., already 25 degrees Celsius, and Brian Williams and his colleagues have been on shift for a couple of hours. These sanitation workers in Maryland, in the northeastern United States, have been starting work before dawn since the beginning of June for the last 3 years. The state started mandating new summer working conditions after a 36-year-old sanitation worker in Baltimore died from heat stroke.
5: I don't know, for me, all I say, I watch what I eat, drink a lot of water, I stay hydrated.
6: Do you feel it on your body?
5: Yeah, most definitely. Most definitely. See, right now it's cool. When it's like 10:30, 11 o'clock, that's when it's tough. You slow down, you can't move fast.
4: It'll hit 40 degrees Celsius in Maryland today. Prince George County Council designates some public buildings as cooling centres. Anyone young enough takes advantage of one of the best ways to beat the heat.
1: 50 years ago, there were two heat waves a year across major cities in the northeastern United States. Now, there are at least six. And they're lasting longer. A 1970s heat wave might have broken after 48 hours. Now they can last for multiple days. And there used to be just 5 to 10 days a year where temperatures exceeded 32 degrees Celsius. Now that happens regularly for 20 to 30 days a year.
4: Maryland mandates 15-minute breaks every hour when the temperature hits 100 degrees Fahrenheit. That's 38 degrees Celsius.
7: 122 degrees Fahrenheit. Wow. And then if we go back to the grass, 95 degrees Fahrenheit. So
4: Tim Canty researches air quality science and policy and climate change.
7: I think in a lot of environmental issues, let's just say we're more reactive than proactive. You deal with the current emergency and then you're forced to move on to the next emergency. And I think for municipalities, it's not often time to catch your breath and say, okay, how do we deal with this so it doesn't happen in the future? Though there are numerous communities that are talking about that, planting more trees, more green spaces, parks, things that not only help mitigate the heat, but also beautify the area as well and benefit people.
4: Mitigating the consequences of climate change is clearly possible at a local level. But combating the root causes of what's heating the planet, well, that'll take national and international cooperation. Bernard Smith, Al Jazeera, Prince George's County, Maryland.
2: And we are joined now by Joshua Sachs, who is the Adaptation Program Director at the Georgetown Climate Center, and Nicholas Loris, who's the president at C3 Solutions, which is a group focusing on energy, climate, and environmental policy. Joshua, Nick, thank you both for joining me on what is actually a relatively fine day in during a very, very hot summer. Josh, I want to start with you. This extreme heat that Bernard was really highlighting there all across the country, is this America's new summer reality?
8: Yes, it is. We're seeing the climate warm, and then we're seeing weather events that exacerbate that. And I think what we're seeing today is not only the new reality, it's just a taste of what's to come.
2: So this is a permanent shift that Americans are now going to have to figure out how to grapple with.
8: At least permanent for the next 100 or so years, yes.
2: So yes, for all intents and purposes. Nick, climate change is happening. It's a consensus that people are fueling this and that we as a planet are making little progress at fighting it. So how do we need to respond in this moment?
9: Yeah, the best thing we can do in the near term is better resiliency and adaptation to help communities and help families weather these storms. There's a lot of opportunities in the near term for better forest management, to build more resilient buildings and roads, and have seawalls to help from extreme weather across the board. I think in the intermediate to longer term, and what we're hopeful for is to make clean energy cheap and really drive global decarbonization, because it really needs to be in the economic self-interest of both Americans but also global populations. If climate policies are too expensive, if it means raising people's energy bills, raising prices at the pump, if it means less economic growth, it's going to turn people off, whether you're in a developed country or an emerging economy. And so the goal is to really drive down the cost of everything from renewables to nuclear power to geothermal, so we can have deep decarbonization. And we're making progress there. We need to do a lot more.
2: What are the adaptation tactics, Joshua, that you are looking at most closely or most optimistic about?
8: I think the best adaptation practices are where we're looking holistically across government in trying to solve people's problems. Adaptation isn't just living in the disaster cycle and responding to the next disaster. It's meeting people where they are. It's realizing that climate adaptation is changing how you take your kids to school, or how you spend a weekend, or how you insulate your home. It's going to ultimately require changing how we live and what cities look like and the buildings we live in. I think that takes all of government to do at the state level, using federal money, and that's what we're looking for.
2: When, you know, we're always thinking about emissions and those contributing to the warming planet. Mm-hmm. Nick, when you think about cutting emissions versus these adaptive tactics, things that we can be doing proactively, how do you sort of break it down? Where should the focus be?
9: Yeah, I think it's a yes and they don't need to be mutually exclusive. We know that we're going to need a lot more power. For the last two decades, electricity demand in the U.S. was relatively flat, and that is no longer the case because of the fact that we have hyperscalers and data centers coming here, that we have more industrialization in the United States, and we have more electrification of the economy. So we need to have that cheaper, cleaner energy. And at the same time, we have to do all the things that Joshua was talking about as well, is to make communities more resilient, make homes more resilient. And yes, resources are constrained, but we can also make it easier to do these things. You know, one of the hottest topics for the last few years in Washington, D.C., and increasingly at the state level, has been permitting reform. And so permitting reform helps everything from clean energy to accomplishing these resiliency projects much more cost effectively and in a timely fashion.
2: Yeah. So what I'm hearing essentially is that there have to be strategies at the local, state, national, and of course, international levels. Because we're focusing on the heat here in the United States, I want to take a look at where this is happening. Extreme weather can hit almost anywhere, but some places are indeed more vulnerable than others. Between 2020 and 2024, extreme weather led to at least 2,520 deaths across the United States. Hurricanes and severe storms do some of the worst damage in the southeastern part of the country. flooding and unpredictable tornadoes. They regularly hit the states in the Midwest. And then wildfires and heat waves cause destruction across the West and the Southwest. And then in the Northeast, severe Atlantic storms, they're called nor'easters, they arrive alongside hurricane season in the autumn. So, Joshua, we saw Bernard out there with workers in Maryland. Let's get into the economics of this a little bit. What happens when it's too dangerous, too hot for workers to be outside?
8: Well, one of two things happens. Either they continue working at the peril of their own health, or then they lose productivity, or workplaces need to figure out new ways to accommodate them. We might need to put in less hours. We might need to shift the hours. We might need to add cooling. The bottom line is heat and other climate hazards are going to cause major economic upheaval, and it impacts people who are out in the open, who are out in the heat the most. We need to do whatever we can to help them.
2: What are you seeing in terms of movement, people moving away from places where there is extreme heat or extreme weather patterns?
8: I think we are seeing some movement because of climate hazards. It's hard to attribute exactly why and where people are going. We tend to see the most movement happening because of flood. And it still is true that if you look at a lot of things like studies from Zillow and others, a lot of people are moving into very hot areas, very dry areas. So it's not necessarily true that we're even fleeing those places yet.
2: So to what extent do you think there's a recognition of what is happening and what is coming?
8: I think there's a lot of recognition. People are experiencing this day to day. When I go to a barbecue, people want to talk about the heat or the drought and how it's impacting their lives. So I think at the end of the day, this is really just about doing everything we can to change how society is doing everything. Every type of business needs to change. How we build buildings, how we treat our workers, when we play soccer. That's what climate change is doing.
2: Nick, when there is this prolonged heat, what does that do to our food and water sources and the farms that produce so much of the food for the country and that we export?
9: Yeah, it's one of the many sectors that is impacted by more extreme heat days and then longer durations, too. It's not just the fact that the temperatures are getting hotter. It's just that also you're going from maybe 40 days per year to 60 or 70 days per year, and that really strains agricultural productivity. And so that means farmers are trying to figure out ways to grow crop, weather-resistant crops. We need more research and development into how that's done. But, you know, this can be one of the many costs, not just to the industry itself, but also the inflationary pressures that we've seen that Americans are facing at the grocery store. If we have fewer supplies of the staple goods that American families rely on, that's only going to increase the cost. And it's one of the many costs that we're seeing as a result of extreme heat across the country.
2: I do want to highlight some of these costs because extreme weather is costing the U.S., as Nick was just saying, more every year. In the 1980s, extreme weather-related disasters cost around $22 billion a year. That's according to the National Centers for Environmental Information. And then in the 1990s, that number reached $33.5 billion each year. In the 2000s, that figure doubled to $62 billion. That was in part due to Hurricane Katrina, which was in 2005. And then it kept on rising to nearly $100 billion a year in the 2010s. Finally, in the first half of this decade, the cost of disasters reached nearly $150 billion a year. In 2025, the Trump administration paused collection of this data by the National Centers for Environmental Information. And I want to get into the Trump administration in just a moment. But Nick, picking back up on what you were just saying about the costs, what kind of investments need to be made, can be made, so that the families at a local level are not bearing the cost for things that are very much out of their control?
9: Yeah, well, you know, as the initial segment mentioned, you know, an ounce of prevention is worth a pound of cure. So the more that communities, whether that's at the local government, the state government, can be proactive in ensuring that the roads are more resilient, that buildings are more resilient, that we have opportunities to make cost-effective investments into making homes more resilient, that's going to be better for families as well. If you think about some of these staple goods that Americans rely on that have higher costs right now, especially electricity, which is increasing at more than double the rate of inflation right now, we're going to need more energy supply as well. And so the fact that we can build more efficiently, that we can grow crops more efficiently, that's going to increase the supply to help withstand some of the economic burdens that Americans are facing right now as we continue to decarbonize the economy.
2: On the power front, Joshua, what's coming down the pike? Are the U.S. power grids ready for that?
8: No, I don't think they are, especially in a heat wave when people are running their air conditioners at capacity and they need to maintain health. The grid is suffering. We have other large loads that are exacerbating that problem, data centers and others. And in these high heat moments, we are straining the grid. You're seeing states like Arizona, when they create their statewide heat plan, say we need to look at that. We need to bring in people and study the grid reliability as part of dealing with heat. So I think it's pretty well known that the grid is being strained and that to keep people safe in these heat conditions, we need to make sure the grid is reliable.
2: So much talk about air conditioning this summer because, of course, the Europeans are seeing extreme heat as well, and they don't have nearly as much AC as we do over here. So, Nick, how do you balance that, the need, the necessity of AC with the draw that it pulls off of the power grid?
9: Yeah, I mean, I think it's a necessity and increasingly a necessity in parts of the United States that previously we didn't need it. If you look at some of the most extreme heat cases where we saw community suffering, and that's, you know, low-income communities, elder populations, communities of color. If you think about an area like the Pacific Northwest, which historically has not needed to have air conditioning, that's where we saw a lot of the deaths and fatalities over the past few years in 2020 and 2023, I believe. And so we are going to need that power. And I think that speaks to the need to build more power generation, build more transmission lines to actually bolster the grid so it is secure. So one, that it becomes more affordable and we increase supply, but it also does become more resilient so we don't have rolling brownouts and blackouts at a time when American families need that air conditioning the most.
2: I want to take a broader look at some of the patterns that we're seeing, because what were once unusual extreme weather events are now becoming much more frequent. Our Eva McCann dives deeper into what's happening and why.
10: It feels like every year America experiences another once-in-a-generation weather event. According to the Environmental Protection Agency, the United States is expected to continue to warm faster than other parts of the world. Scientists say climate change is making these extremes more likely and more intense. When you look at the overall climate, the average over many years, it's telling a story. Just this month, more than 75 centimeters of rain fell in South Central Texas over 3 days, leading to emergency water rescues just 1 year after the prior regional disaster. In July 2025, over 50 centimeters of rain came down in hours across the Guadalupe River Basin, causing more than 100 fatalities and the deadliest flood event in decades. As we burn coal, oil, and natural gas, greenhouse gas

0: January 2025, entire communities in Southern California burned to the ground, left with a $61.2 billion price tag, making it the most expensive wildfire disaster on record in the country. Over the last decade, an average of about 63,000 wildfires burned more than 28,000 square kilometers annually. That's nearly triple compared to averages from the 1990s. In Washington state this season, these fires have threatened tribal lands, prompting evacuation orders. EPA's analysis indicates racial and ethnic minority communities are particularly vulnerable to the greatest impacts of climate change. The U.S. Weather Agency expects 8 to 14 named tropical storms in the coming months, and warmer ocean waters can fuel storms that strengthen more rapidly and dump heavier rainfall. All of these things are part of decades of scientific evidence showing a warming planet in the throes of a climate crisis.
1: I want to pick up on something that Eva just mentioned. Joshua, to what extent is your status, if you will, your socioeconomic status, correlated with how much you are being affected by extreme weather, extreme heat?
2: They are connected. It is absolutely true that people who have lower socioeconomic status have a harder time adapting to climate change. If you live in a flood-prone community, you might not have the money to elevate your house, or you might not be able to latch your roof to protect yourselves from a hurricane. If you are dealing with heat, you might not be able to run your air conditioner. We see people who live in congregate care facilities, in nursing homes, really struggle because they can't leave the heat or the flood. So certainly, where you sit in the social order impacts how well you are positioned to adapt.
1: How much, Nick, are our states having to fend for themselves because of a lack of support from the federal government?
3: Yeah, that's increasingly becoming the case. And I think states have always been thinking about what's uniquely different to their state. But a lot of times, as we saw with that map, extreme heat and extreme weather is affecting all parts of the country now. And so we're hoping that, you know, states with their resources can band together. We can have more collaboration, more knowledge sharing about what's working at the state level, what's working at the local level, to better prepare these communities if the federal funding isn't there.
1: We, of course, saw President Trump and his first administration pull out of the Paris Climate Agreement. In this second Trump administration, we've seen climate offices being shut down in different departments. And then there's the Environmental Protection Agency. The head of the EPA, Lee Zeldin, he has praised the lifting of emission standards that were put on vehicles put in place by prior administrations. Take a listen.
4: The endangerment finding and the regulations that were based on it didn't just regulate emissions. It regulated and targeted the American dream. And now the endangerment finding is hereby eliminated, as well as all greenhouse gas emission standards that followed. The red tape has been cut.
1: So pride there from Lee Zeldin about the emission standards that had been done away with. Joshua, what do you make of the administration's approach to the fighting climate change broadly and these weather events specifically?
2: Science is pretty clear that human pollution is causing climate change. The rescinding of the endangerment finding goes against that science. And I think what we're seeing, after all many years of predictions of what could happen in a climate change scenario, we're actually living it now.
1: And Nick, what's your sense of what they've done or not done in this case?
3: Yeah, well, I think both parties should be frustrated by the climate policy in the United States. I think there's been an over-reliance on the executive branch, which is why we've seen this regulatory ping-ponging of climate policy and climate regulations dating back to the Bush administration, but to the Obama administration, which had its Clean Power Plan that got thrown out by the Supreme Court. And so we haven't had a lot of certainty into federal climate policy because of this over-reliance on the executive branch, which really means Congress needs to speak up and put together a comprehensive package that helps drive innovation in clean energy, drive permitting reform, and allows these technologies to flourish. I think that's what's going to be best for American consumers, and that's what's ultimately going to drive decarbonization in the United States and the rest of the world.
1: This is such an extraordinary political hot potato, and I think you'd all agree that we haven't been in more politically divisive

0: times. Joshua, do you think that the effort to rally people to fight climate change, to adapt to some of the events that we've seen lately, do you think that we've become too politically divisive to be effective there?
1: When it comes to reducing carbon pollution at the federal level, perhaps. I don't know. What I work on is helping states and communities adapt to climate change and deal with climate hazards. And I will tell you, that is a very bipartisan thing. Republicans, Democrats, red state, blue states want to stop flooding. They want to protect their citizens. They want to protect their communities. So in my work, I find that it's far more partisan or far more shared, connected work than people think.
0: Nick, do you agree? Is this something that now that it is such a reality and we are seeing this right in front of us, that it is perhaps less political in some ways?
2: In some ways, for sure. I think if you look at the Western states, both red and blue, dealing with wildfires, if you look at the Midwest and the agricultural red communities that are dealing with agricultural strains, and if you look at just the general notion that I think that we do want to be proactive on being a leader in American competitiveness and energy innovation, even the House Republican Climate Caucus is the second largest caucus for House Republicans right now. And so there's a lot of members who are interested in this. I think that work is happening behind the scenes. There's a lot of areas to work together on nuclear energy, on geothermal, on adaptation and resilience. So I am more optimistic that we can work together to get something done.
0: We have seen some extraordinary wildfires this summer in Europe, in Canada, and we felt the smoke all the way down here in Washington, D.C. Joshua, is this simply part and parcel of everything that we've been discussing? Is there anything that we have learned as a result of these fires this summer?
1: I think this is sort of the new normal, and we can just expect more. It'll continue to happen. We didn't used to think of Europe as a wildfire continent, but now look at what's happening in Spain and France. This is the new normal.
0: We've seen them in Greece and elsewhere, and as we ourselves experienced this summer, when it happens to a neighbor, then we're feeling the effects as well. When you do look at other countries, mm-hmm. Nick, what are some things that you think this country can learn from how others are adapting?
2: Yeah, and I was over in Turkey last year speaking at a wildfire conference that the United Nations put on, and they're wrestling with the same things that we are. One, it's they're fighting over budget dollars, and so they're trying to be more proactive and preventative as well, but it's the case where a lot of these communities are still reactive, but they're also understanding that in places like the U.S. and Canada, if we can lead efforts for better forest management, so we have controlled burns and we have timber grazing in these lands that make these wildfires be able to burn through rather than burn up and over like we've seen, there's going to be opportunities not to zero them out. We're always going to have wildfire risk in the United States, but there are areas where we can make proactive forest management an opportunity to reduce the costs, both the economic and environmental costs of these wildfires, and reduce the risks of them happening.
0: And of course, to state the very obvious, all of this is so incredibly interconnected. And it's unclear if we're pushing forward with the enthusiasm and the creativity that we need to in this moment. Joshua Sachs, Nicholas Loris, thank you both for joining me today at a very important moment on a very important subject. Really appreciate it. And that's all from myself and the team here in Washington. I want to hand it back to Bernard Smith and Al Jazeera's global headquarters in Doha. Thanks so much for joining us.
3: 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We're on Monday to Friday at 18:30 GMT. That's 2:30 p.m. Eastern Time if you're here in the United States. We'll see you then.
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6: We're in the district of Al-Doha in Old Omdurman, the latest district to be recaptured by the Sudanese army from the paramilitary rapid support forces. The most reliable way to get from here to the border and beyond is on pickup trucks like these to avoid detection by authorities. Those who have been reported missing are those who have relatives who successfully escaped. There are entire families who lost each other as they tried to get away from their villages in Jazeera, with no one managing to reach safety.
7: Will the U.S. Democratic Party be forced to shift to the left? How is the United States reshaping Latin America? Is this the beginning of a new chapter in the Middle East? Join me, Steve Clemens, every week where I'm going to bring you the latest analysis, full apart fact from fiction.
4: Your weekly take on U.S. politics, The Bottom Line.
8: In every story, truth is priority. Facts emerge in fragments. Events change in an instant. Every image is reviewed. Every detail examined. Because accuracy is everything. Beyond the headlines, providing context, insight, and meaning. Seeking balance in every narrative we cover. Al Jazeera, from the front lines to the newsroom to you.

0: Hello, I'm Darren Jordan. This is Al Jazeera, live from Doha, coming up in the programme. The US military launches airstrikes on Iran hours after Donald Trump promised heavy attacks. Iran says a residential area in the south was hit. One of the most densely populated areas in Gaza comes under Israeli attack, despite a ceasefire in place. Widespread damage to homes and an historic castle. The death toll in Japan jumps to 28 after Tuesday's massive earthquake. And high winds and soaring temperatures feed massive wildfires across Europe. Three firefighters have died on the Greek island of Crete. The US military says it's now completed the latest round of airstrikes on Iran just hours after Donald Trump threatened to hit the country hard. Explosions have been heard along the country's southern coast. This is the first US attack on the country since July 24th. US Central Command says it targeted sites belonging to Iran's Revolutionary Guard and has called it a powerful response to Iran's attacks on US forces in the Middle East. Iran fired missiles at a US base in Jordan on Tuesday. Well, these are pictures from Keshem Island on Iran's south coast. Iranian media says the attacks hit a residential area, injuring two children from the same family. Residents and emergency crews are at the scene trying to find survivors. Well, early on Wednesday, Trump promised to hit Iran hard. Let's take a listen.
1: We're going to be hitting them very hard because it's our turn to hit them. They know it's coming. They're asking us not to do it, but they tried shooting it last night. So we had five rockets shot going 8,500 miles an hour, and all five rockets were knocked down to the ground. But they nevertheless took a shot, so it's our turn. And we'll see if we get there with an agreement at some point, but we're going to hit them very hard.
0: Al Jazeera's Raisel Serdar is live now in Tehran. Raisel, so President Trump had promised a strong response to the Iranian attack on that U.S. base in Jordan yesterday. What could you tell us now about these latest attacks, U.S. strikes tonight, and the targets they hit?
2: Well, what we've seen, the pattern of the attacks is quite similar to the pattern that we have seen through the 13 days of the U.S. military campaign on Iran, mostly focusing on the southern provinces of the country. But now, so Keshem Island, the largest island in the entire Gulf, was attacked again. And according to the local authorities, one of the rockets fell on a residential building, a house. And five-member family was affected. Two of them were children. They were injured, and local authorities are saying that the two children have been transferred to the hospital. However, there are still three people under the rubble, and now the authorities are saying that the efforts are still continuing to pull these three people as well. So as of now, regarding the fate of the family, this is what we know. But also there were the power outages being reported earlier.

0: the officials are saying that the power has been restored in Kashim Island, the largest island in the entire Gulf. And then Kish Island also was hit. So the people there saying that they have heard at least two loud explosions, but the authorities are saying that there will be no change in the passenger ferry schedule or the airport operations. And then Kazerun in the Fars province was hit, and then Shadigan in Khuzestan, Ahwaz in Khuzestan, and Arwand Kenar. So these three cities in the Khuzestan province were hit. Khuzestan is quite important because it's regarded as the heart of Iran's oil industry, and also Bushehr. So Bushehr is also important because it's hosting the only operational nuclear power plant of Iran.
1: Yeah, Resul, and the Iranians knew these U.S. airstrikes were coming. I mean, have we heard anything from Iranian officials and how they're likely to respond?
0: Well, what we have seen through the last 13 days, when the United States was constantly on a daily basis carrying attacks, so the Iranian response was focusing on particularly three countries, Kuwait, Bahrain, and Jordan. So now we see, and still there are no official reactions that how they're going to respond, but we're seeing through the social media accounts, some of those accounts are quite close to the IRGC or the authorities here. They're already seeing that some of these missiles that have hit Iran were fired from Kuwait, and there are calls for the attacks on Kuwait. So the expectation is that the United States, Iran here is going to respond by missiles toward the U.S. military bases, particularly in Kuwait this time. And also, so Bahrain and Kuwait are also on the target list of Iranians. Here, what Iran is saying is that they say their response is retaliatory. So if the United States attacks on Iran, then inevitably Tehran also is going to respond.
1: Al Jazeera's Resul Serdar, live for us there in the Iranian capital. Resul, thank you. Well, let's get the view now from Washington. Our chief U.S. correspondent, Alan Fisher, has more from the White House.
2: Well, Donald Trump indicated very clearly that he was going to attack Iran. He's been saying it for several hours. In fact, he gave an early morning TV interview where he was very graphic, very explicit, using expletives about how he was going to punish Iran for what he said was a thwarted attack on the U.S. airbase in Jordan. He repeated that at an event in the Oval Office when he said that they would pay a price, that they had asked not to attack, but in his view, it was his turn and they were going to slap them around a bit. U.S. CENTCOM then confirming that at 8 o'clock Eastern time, attacks had begun on Iran. Donald Trump had talked about how his patience with Iran was running thin. He had, of course, discussed expanding the war. He met with his advisors here at the White House on Friday. He then surprised many people by deciding not to continue with the 13 days of attacks that had been underway. He was going to give discussions the chance to flourish. He said there had been powerful talks with the Iranians. They were very friendly discussions, but his patience wasn't infinite. And then after the attempted attack on the airbase in Jordan, he decided that there would be a response. 24 hours ago, as we were reporting that attack, we said it was unlikely Donald Trump would let that stand. And this is what we're seeing with the attack that has now been launched. Clearly, the United States will make a decision about whether or not this is just the first of a new stage of attacks, or whether this is a reminder to the Iranians that the United States does want to talk, but their military presence is still in the Middle East and they can effectively strike at will. Alan Fisher, Al Jazeera, at the White House.
1: Well, let's bring in Trita Parsi. He's the Executive Vice President of the Quincy Institute for Responsible Statecraft. He joins us live from Washington, D.C. Trita, so a new round of U.S. airstrikes then on Iran after 5 days of relative calm. What is Trump's endgame here with these strikes? Because they don't appear to be forcing Iran back to the negotiating table, at least not yet.
3: I don't think there's any other objective at this point than retaliation. So restarting this war was clearly a mistake. Starting the war in the first place, of course, was a mistake. And Trump's options militarily are really, really bad. This is part of the reason why it's surprising that he restarted the war without actually having developed better options. We know now after 13 days of bombing campaigns that there really wasn't much of a strategy behind it. The Iranians, I think, knew very well that the U.S. would retaliate, and they made the calculation that essentially they were trying to show the United States that they're not afraid of a larger confrontation as a way of dissuading Trump. This may sound paradoxical, but I think this is their calculation, as a way of dissuading Trump from thinking that there is a larger military option that he has not yet tried. This is a way for the Iranians to essentially try to deter that from happening, although it is extremely risky and may very well end up making that scenario a self-fulfilling prophecy rather than actually avoiding it.
1: Yeah, let's just stay with that point, Trita, for a second, because as you say, we saw Iran make that preemptive strike on the US airbase in Jordan yesterday. How much is that showing just how far Iran's prepared to go to show the US they're not backing down, and that militarily they still have the assets, they still have the political will to continue the conflict?
3: I think the Iranians have come to the conclusion, rightly or wrongly, that Trump will never be serious about diplomacy until he fully realizes that he does not have any military option. And as a result, the pathway to peace is not directly through negotiations. It has to first take a detour of essentially eliminating in his mind that there is a military option. Otherwise, the Iranians believe that he will go into negotiations, but with the constant temptation of going back to war in order to improve his negotiating position, as the Iranians believe he did now with the MOU. So in order to avoid that scenario, they're trying to convince him that there is no military option, and the only option is diplomacy, and only then do they think that he will fully commit to it.
1: And the Strait of Hormuz continues to be Iran's strategic leverage in this conflict, Trita. Iran and Oman had been talking to try and come to some agreement on dividing the waterway, but that all seems to have fallen apart. How strong is the Iranian position right now, then?
3: Well, the Iranian position in terms of controlling the Strait remains quite formidable. I mean, the traffic in the Strait is essentially down to zero at this point. So after 13 days of bombings and now restarting it, we've seen absolutely no progress in the sense that ships actually would be going through the Strait and that the Iranians are losing control over it. There has to be a negotiated settlement, but it appears again that the ripeness of this conflict in order for diplomacy to succeed has not yet occurred, because both sides believe that they can achieve at least a better position for themselves through a little bit more military action.
1: All right, Trita Parsi, Executive Vice President of the Quincy Institute. Many thanks for joining us, Trita.
3: Thank you.
1: The United States and Saudi Arabia have carried out joint airstrikes on Iran-backed armed groups in Iraq. They say the operation was aimed at weakening factions allied with Tehran that have repeatedly attacked U.S. forces. Iraq has condemned the strikes, warning they risk dragging the country deeper into conflict. Al Jazeera's Jack Houston reports from the Iraqi capital.
4: The human toll of a widening regional conflict was in clear view at this Mosul hospital on Wednesday. This is the body of one of more than 20 members of Iraq's popular mobilization forces to have been killed in a joint strike by Saudi Arabia and the US, according to the group. Strikes targeted the Iran-backed PMF bases across the country. Seven provinces hit in a single night, from Kirkuk in the north to Basra in the south. Four advisors from Iran's Revolutionary Guard were killed in the strikes. In Baghdad, the Prime Minister convened an emergency meeting of the National Security Council. Its statement condemned the strikes and called for good neighbourliness, a pointed message to Riyadh. The Prime Minister was due in the Saudi capital on Thursday, but now the visit has been postponed. The day's biggest headache for Ali al-Zaidi perhaps came from Washington. President Trump claimed the strikes were coordinated with Baghdad itself. It's a claim that could cause major political fallout for the new PM in the coming days and weeks. On the streets of Baghdad, anger. PMF supporters rallied in the capital. Some factions want the Saudi ambassador expelled, and every deal from Prime Minister Zaidi's recent trip to America to be reviewed. For Iraq, it's a familiar situation, a war not of its making, being fought on its soil. Jack Hewson, Al Jazeera, Baghdad.
1: At least two Palestinians have been killed and more than a dozen injured in an Israeli airstrike in southern Gaza. A drone hit a tent housing displaced people in Khan Yunis. One other person was killed in a separate strike in the north of the Strip. Oh. And two Israeli airstrikes also hit a residential block in Gaza City. They struck Al-Shati refugee camp. The Israeli military first issued a forced displacement order, followed by two strikes that sent blast waves through the surrounding area. Chen Huduri has more now from Gaza City.
5: We're talking about a shot at a refugee camp, an area that's densely populated with citizens, displaced Palestinians, and everywhere. And a shot at a refugee camp is one of the most densely populated areas across the Gaza Strip. Now, this is not the only attack that took place earlier today. We're talking about at least two Palestinians that were killed. We're talking about dozens other that have been injured and transferred to hospitals. And doctors are saying that it's very hard to treat the wounds of those Palestinians after the attack that targeted a street in the middle of the Gaza City. And there was also another attack in Khan Yunis. There's a lot of people right now that are frightened, that are homeless, not knowing where to go. And again, more people are becoming homeless as the Israeli forces continue to attack residential areas and buildings across the Gaza Strip.
1: Time for a short break here in Al Jazeera. When we come back, Ebola spreads in Democratic Republic of Congo, with authorities saying people are scared of seeking treatment and are instead dying at home. And Russia takes aim at the founder of Telegram, with the encrypted app being accused of aiding terrorism. More on that. Stay with us.
6: Infectious disease experts say the next pandemic is coming.
7: I mean, we're definitely not prepared, and I think that's very clear.
6: An organism we know about, or a deadly new bug called Disease X. Either way, there's cause for concern. Flatten the Curve investigates on Al Jazeera.

0: You're watching Al Jazeera, a reminder of our top stories here this hour. U.S. Central Command says it's now completed the latest round of strikes on Iran, just hours after Donald Trump threatened to hit the country hard. Explosions have been reported in several locations along Iran's southern coast. It's the first American attack on the country since July 24th. The U.S. military says it struck dozens of sites belonging to Iran's Revolutionary Guard. Military command centers, missile and drone facilities were also hit. CENTCOM says the strikes were aimed at reducing threats posed by Iran and its proxies against U.S. forces. Two children have reportedly been injured in an attack on Keshem Island. Iranian state media says a U.S. strike hit a residential building. The island is in a key location along the Strait of Hormuz. Israel has accused Hezbollah of violating a ceasefire that was agreed with the Lebanese government last month. Hezbollah was not party to that framework agreement. The Israeli military says a drone targeted one of the army's vehicles stationed near Nabatea in South Lebanon. No casualties were reported. Israel says its troops will continue operating in the area. Well, the US-backed agreement between Israel and Lebanon was meant to let people return to some areas that Israeli forces had occupied and destroyed, but many are still blocked from going home while Israel has continued attacking. Sena Hodder reports from Mansouri along the front line.
1: Israel occupies the territory beyond this Lebanese army checkpoint.
2: We needed an escort to take us to Mansouri village. It's not fully occupied, but making a wrong turn can be dangerous. As in much of southern Lebanon, Israel's army has destroyed many homes in the village. But the full extent of Israel's destruction is unclear. The military still restricts access to many areas. Behind these hills, Israeli troops are demolishing more houses. Local officials tell me many residents haven't been able to return to their homes because the Israeli army won't let them enter the area.
3: The Israelis drop stun grenades. There's always machine gun fire when someone tries to reach areas outside of town center. Yesterday, there were airstrikes in the hills.
2: Mansouri is divided by Israel's yellow line, a military boundary which separates the 6% of Lebanese territory it occupies from the rest of the country.
1: The situation in this village is similar to other frontline areas across southern Lebanon. The Israeli military does not have a presence here, but it has indirect control.
2: Abbas Darwish Hassan explains to us what life is like on the fringes of Israel's occupation. Last month, Israeli warplanes dropped leaflets telling people here to leave.
4: The Israelis are in our town. They don't allow farmers to reach their land. We are living in fear.
2: Some of the residents who have returned don't sleep here. They say the sound of machine gun fire, drones, airstrikes, and shelling scare the children.
5: Before nightfall, we leave and stay in the city of Tyre. There's no sense of security here.
2: Israel is supposed to gradually withdraw its troops as part of an agreement signed with the Lebanese government. Under the terms, Hezbollah is also supposed to pull back and disarm. People in Mansouri have little faith in diplomacy.
6: Israel will never leave unless by force. Our government is too weak, and if the U.S. really wanted to withdraw, Trump could force Israeli Prime Minister Netanyahu, but he hasn't.
2: As he sells goods from the trunk of his car inside what used to be his supermarket, Mohammed tells us returning here is our way of resisting the occupation. But few here believe the conflict is over. Zana Khudr, Al Jazeera, Mansouri, southern Lebanon.
0: Missile strikes have rocked the Ukrainian capital Kyiv hours after President Volodymyr Zelensky warned that Russia was planning a massive attack. Ballistic missiles caused multiple fires in the city. That's according to the mayor, Vitaly Klitschko. He said the attacks could continue and told locals to stay in bomb shelters. Six people have also reportedly been injured in a strike on Lviv. That's in western Ukraine. Early this week, Zelensky made visits to Poland and the US, where he stressed the safety of Ukrainians depended on the willingness of allies to provide anti-missile defenses. Well, on Wednesday, Ukraine said its forces had hit two of Russia's biggest oil refineries. Officials say the attack sparked fires in the regions of Ryazan and Perm. Kyiv has been striking Russian oil facilities for months, leading to a fuel crisis in Russia. Russian authorities have issued an international arrest warrant for the founder of social media app Telegram. Pavel Durov has been charged with aiding terrorism. Russia's security service says the messaging app has failed to remove channels and bots that Moscow suspects of coordinating acts of sabotage. Durov, who lives outside of Russia, could face life imprisonment. Yulia Shapovalova has the details from Moscow.
7: One of Russia's most popular messaging apps, Telegram, has been restricted since last summer. Now the Russian security services have accused Telegram founder Pavel Durov of aiding terrorism, and it's issued an international warrant for his arrest. The Russian authorities claimed Ukrainian intelligence agencies used Dyvinchuk, a dating bot on Telegram, to recruit teens to carry out acts of sabotage in Russia. They say that led to casualties and billions of dollars in damage. Telegram is a vital communication platform in Russia, reaching up to 90 million domestic users. That makes it a leading source of daily news and public discussion. During the war, it's become a crucial source for emergency alerts and other updates. And it reportedly also serves as an informal military coordination tool on the battlefield. Telegram is popular with independent media outlets and journalists, in part because it has so many users, but Russia's state agencies, some officials and pro-war military bloggers have also developed their own channels on the app. So the Kremlin both relies on it as a public forum and tries to restrict it, instead pushing a state-controlled messenger called Max. But unlike Max, Telegram offers encryption and privacy features, and some people on the streets of Moscow say they still prefer to use the app with the help of a VPN.
8: Telegram is a very convenient platform. I use it for both work and personal life. It's a shame because people are being deprived of the right to choose. Restricting people's freedoms only makes them angry.
9: There aren't really any alternatives to Telegram. I have nothing against other platforms, but Telegram is simply more convenient. It's a good anonymous messenger. Crimes can be committed via email and other messaging apps too.
7: In 2024, Durov was detained in France, accused of complicity in drug trafficking and cybercrimes. Back then, Russian media and officials called it an attack on freedom of speech and said France was targeting Telegram. Now Russia's latest move against Durov came just 2 days after the Kremlin's press secretary said Moscow had been in contact with Telegram to discuss potentially unblocking the service. Critics say that reflects an internal struggle within the Russian government over whether to grant the app more freedom or block its use completely. Yulia Shapovalova, Al Jazeera, Moscow.
0: The Ebola outbreak in Democratic Republic of Congo is spreading rapidly, with the UN warning the response is falling behind. Since the outbreak was declared in May, nearly 1,500 people have died from the virus, with more than 3,200 cases confirmed. Officials say many people are still dying at home rather than seeking treatment. Axel Zamovich reports.
10: It's now claiming more lives faster than any Ebola outbreak. More than 50 people have died in the Democratic Republic of Congo in the last 24 hours alone, and the number of cases is now doubling roughly every 20 days. In just 2 months, 1,000 people have lost their lives, a pace that took 8 months to reach during the West Africa outbreak a decade ago. Most of those who lost their lives to the virus did not die in hospitals, but quietly at home. The burden of care falls to mothers, wives, and daughters. And it's often those same women who become infected next, caring for the people they love. The burials go under strict medical protocol, a small routine of dignity at the time of crisis. The virus is not the only threat closing in on this region. The UN says nearly 10 million people in eastern Congo are now going hungry, caught between the fear of infection and the need to feed their families. Experts say vaccines exist. The strategies to contain this outbreak exist too. What's missing is speed and enough funding to scale up the response before the virus outpaces it completely. Axel Zymovich, Al Jazeera.
0: Kenya is investigating the mysterious deaths of 15 elephants in the south. The deaths were recorded across the Amboseli ecosystem near the Tanzanian border. The Kenya Wildlife Service says it found a possible toxic substance in some of the affected animals. Scientists are testing water sources and the nearby environment to try and find the cause. Now, high winds and soaring temperatures are fueling one of the worst wildfire seasons on record across Europe. Three firefighters have died while tackling wildfires in Greece. In France and Spain, more than 300,000 people have been forced to evacuate. Rebecca Collard reports.
11: Firefighters in eastern Spain trying to push back the flames. High temperatures, strong winds, and challenging terrain make it difficult. Spanish officials say this blaze is still not under control. And it's already consumed an area almost the size of New York City. This is what remains of Jose Fernandez's home. The 74-year-old fled the fires about 100 kilometers outside Madrid. He's returned to almost nothing.
12: This disaster is impossible to bear. I have no money, I have no papers, I have nothing left from my home. Everything was left in there.
11: Spain and France are struggling to fight the fires, unusual this early in the summer. Scientists say climate change is making them more intense and fueling the conditions that make them harder to extinguish. Both countries are short on the specialized aircraft that scoop up large amounts of water and drop it on the flames. In France, too, more than 2,000 firefighters are still working to control the situation.
13: Almost all of France's firefighters are here. Our European counterparts came to lend us a hand on the ground and in the air.
11: People are pitching in to help protect their homes, neighbors, and communities. Frank Babin and his friend have been using a milk truck to bring extra water to firefighters near Lège in France.
14: We have to keep filling these trucks one after another, and you can see in the video the tanker truck is on site too. We're here every day because the firefighters need a hand.
11: And this may be only the beginning of Europe's devastating fire season. Yet another heat wave is forecast for the coming days. Rebecca Collard, Al Jazeera.
0: Well, the intense flames in Europe are producing towering, self-sustaining firestorms. Everton Fox explains the phenomenon.
15: Some fires, like these in Spain and France, are becoming so intense they are creating their own clouds. And they're called pyrocumulonimbus, essentially a thunderstorm created by a wildfire. So let me explain. Well, the intense heat from the flames, that sends ash, smoke and air high into the atmosphere. And the air cools, condenses, it forms cloud. The clouds form around the smoke particles. Updrafts from the intense heat can cause these clouds to grow into thunderstorms more than 10 kilometres high. And a pyrocumulonimbus can set off a dangerous cycle. They sometimes generate powerful, unpredictable winds from the downdrafts that make fire spread even faster and also produce dry lightning, which happens with little or no rain. And that can ignite new fires many kilometres away. These firestorms, these fire thunderstorms, are relatively rare in Europe. But as heat waves grow more intense, they are becoming an even greater hazard.
0: Japan's Prime Minister Sanae Takaichi says rescue teams are still looking for survivors after Tuesday's 7.1 earthquake. The death toll has climbed to 28 after that quake hit the Kumamoto Prefecture in the south. Jack Barton has more.
16: Kumamoto's Aeon Mall. Less than an hour after the first earthquake, an explosion tore through the building. The second floor collapsed, trapping people inside. Rescue teams were still searching for the missing on Wednesday, despite reports of a gas leak at the site. Those efforts also continued at a paper factory, where a chimney collapsed onto a building. It was even stronger than a 2016 quake that killed more than 270 people in Kumamoto.
17: Compared with 10 years ago, this year's earthquake was the worst here.
16: Almost 10,000 people remain in emergency shelters. Tens of thousands more are still without power. The army is helping with rescue efforts and aid deliveries. Train services and flights remain suspended. 300,000 people have been told to evacuate to safer ground, with Japan's leader warning the danger isn't over.
18: There remains a possibility of earthquakes of a similar intensity occurring, particularly over the next week or so.
2: so please remain vigilant.
16: Japan is prone to quakes, and the state has measures in place to protect the public. That didn't stop this quake from leaving a trail of damage to roads and a 17th century castle. Jack Barton, Al Jazeera.
0: The US is banning the import of humanoid robots made overseas, citing national security concerns. The restrictions apply to advanced robots, including humanoid and four-legged machines. Most of the robots sold in the US are manufactured in China. The new rules exempt models already in use. The move comes as China and the US compete for leadership in robotics and artificial intelligence. That's it from me, Darren Jordan, for now. Much more, of course, on our website, aljazeera.com. There it is. The news continues here after Flatten the Curve. Stay with us.

0: Our greatest infectious disease experts have a warning for the world.
1: Do you feel humanity is ready for the next pandemic?
2: I mean, we're definitely not prepared.
3: So it's absolutely true that governments have moved on. They've got other priorities.
4: What we don't see is the investment that was promised.
2: You know, the closest we've gotten is about a few hundred million per year. So not even 5% of what we need at the international level.
3: If you're prepared to invest every year substantial amounts in military defence, the biological defence should have an equal footing.
0: COVID-19 took more than 7 million lives, upended economies, left countries in crisis, and brought our hectic planet to a standstill. But scientists say far worse pandemics are on their way.
3: The COVID-19 pandemic was actually one of the milder pandemics. Less than 1% of people died in the world. But there have been pandemics like plague in the 14th century, which killed half of the global population. And that needs a completely different thinking about planning. How do you regulate vaccine development when half of the people are dying?
0: Viruses, bacteria, parasites, an array of organisms called pathogens cause infectious diseases. The World Health Organization is warning humanity about Disease X, an unknown bug that causes catastrophe. But with medical misinformation and anti-vaxxer attitudes on the rise, will the world take the threat seriously?
4: We can have, you know, the best technologies and the best products and the best public health policies, but if the community aren't with us on that, then it's going to fail.
0: In episode 2 of a special series about pandemic preparedness, we'll examine the challenges in readying the planet for Disease X. So let's flatten the curve. One of the most remarkable medical feats of the 21st century occurred here in the laboratories of the Oxford Vaccine Group. It's where scientists created one of the world's first COVID-19 vaccines. The leader of that team, Oxford University Professor Andrew Pollard, says the race to save lives during the pandemic has led to a golden age of medicine.
3: There are many more investigators in academia as well as in industry working on the development of vaccines that could manage future pandemics. I think we are in a good position. We really know how to make vaccines against a wide range of viruses and bacteria which threaten human populations. So the science is really there. We know how to do it.
5: Britain's financial capital, quiet, empty, the once meant to be the height of the working week. Scientists say the UK is entering the deadliest phase of the outbreak.
6: The UK has recorded its first day of more than 500 deaths.
0: Amid the chaos, global lockdowns and soaring fatalities, the United Kingdom was the first Western nation to approve a vaccine against COVID-19. At the age of 90, Margaret Keenan was inoculated with the Pfizer jab in December 2020, marking the start of a historic mass vaccination program. Shortly after, Oxford University's vaccine, created with British-Swedish company AstraZeneca, was also approved.
7: It's a fantastic achievement for British science, which will allow us to vaccinate more people and also vaccinate them more quickly.
0: These vaccines were created and approved in less than a year. Warp speed for a resource-intensive process that can take a decade.
8: There was rapid scale-up at a time frame we'd never seen before. So those first clinical trials started 66 days after the sequence of the virus was made publicly available. And then 326 days later, we had the first vaccines available. So that's never been achieved before, and quite frankly, I didn't think it could be done, but it was done.
9: One of the things we need to remember in the last pandemic, we got very lucky. Almost all of the vaccines worked. That is not the history of vaccine development.
0: The Oxford AstraZeneca vaccine was cheaper than other COVID-19 jabs
1: and had greater efficacy than those made in China and Russia. Easier to refrigerate and transport, it saved an estimated 6.3 million lives at the height of the pandemic and helped limit humanitarian crises across the global south.
3: I was there in the room when the first person received the Oxford-AstraZeneca vaccine. I thought it was great seeing that. But actually for me, the most thrilling moment was seeing aeroplanes landing with our vaccine in Africa, in remote islands in the Pacific, in Latin America. That was thrilling.
1: Professor Pollard says another major scientific breakthrough in the race to make COVID-19 vaccines was advances in mRNA technology.
3: So mRNA technology is essentially a vaccine that contains a bit of the genetic code of the virus so that when it's used for an immunisation, it's taken into our bodies and our bodies make the vaccine in the factory of our cells to then stimulate an immune response which protects us against these terrible diseases. And the reason why RNA vaccines are a game changer is about speed. Using the traditional way of making flu vaccines, you need 6 months to make the first dose. Whereas with RNA, we can get there in 6 weeks.
1: Today, Oxford University is using mRNA and other technologies to develop 20 new vaccines. What diseases are you looking to find cures or medicines for?
3: We're targeting many other diseases at the moment which are a threat to human health. So diseases like Nipah virus, Congo Crimean, hemorrhagic fever virus, Ebola, Marburg.
10: Was that one already in the ice or not?
1: While such scientific progress is cause for celebration, Professor Pollard says the world needs to produce vaccines in 100 days to face disease X. That's a third of the time it took to make the COVID-19 vaccines. And so far, this goal is a pipe dream.
8: I feel pessimistic. I don't think we're there yet. Well, the first is just to make sure the research is done so that we already have vaccines on the shelf that don't need very much more work to save lives. And the problem even with COVID was that although we could rapidly make vaccines, they still had nearly a year of testing to go through before they could be deployed. And the manufacturing, you know, with new vaccines often takes years. So we need to solve the bottlenecks in the clinical development, the manufacturing and the regulation to bring things down to 100 days. And that's a really tall order.
1: In 2024, an avian influenza outbreak rocked global agriculture. Then, soaring fatalities across Africa from a deadly new variant of Mpox prompted a health emergency. Amid the constant threat of contagion, scientists warn not enough research has been done on diseases that threaten humanity.
8: Some organisations have 100 diseases on the list, and we're probably touching somewhere about 10 to 15 of those. In the recent pandemic, we were dealing with the coronavirus, which we knew a lot about. What seemed like rapid development in the pandemic was built on about 20 years of research beforehand. And that's the difficulty we have for disease X, that we haven't done that 20 years of research yet.
1: Oxford University is home to some of the world's leading minds on disease preparedness. Professor Peter Horby leads the Pandemic Sciences Institute, which was set up to draw upon lessons from COVID-19.
11: My worry is that COVID was devastating, but it could have been worse. You know, it didn't have a big effect on children. Imagine if you'd had a virus that was transmitted very readily within children, kindergartens or schools, and had a severity of, you know, 1-2% fatality in that population, then that would be a different ball game.
1: Britain conducted some of the most successful vaccine development and clinical trials during the pandemic. Professor Horby worked with scientists in China to characterise COVID-19 and oversaw the world's largest clinical trial of possible treatments for the virus.
12: So we've looked at the numbers, and if we treat 8 patients in intensive care with this drug, we'll save 1 life.
1: But today, such work depends increasingly on philanthropy.
11: I don't think there's sufficient investment in developing the products that we need to be ready for the next pandemic. And I think that's the area that worries me the most, because with a new pandemic, we can't expect to have treatments and vaccines much quicker than we did for COVID. And it may be that we can't even make a vaccine for disease X. And so we are going to have to rely on sort of social, behavioural, community measures at the outset, inevitably.
0: Apathy across society also frustrates disease experts.
2: That extreme crisis that we all lived through and the need to really do something to not repeat that kind of disaster again, I do think that's been forgotten.
11: I don't believe we should think that COVID-19 is a once-in-a-generation event. It has been estimated that the risk of another pandemic of equal severity to COVID-19 in the next 10 years is about 25%.
0: But if a disease X pandemic does occur, Professor Horby's worried that sections of society might revolt.
11: We've seen there's been a lot of discord about what was done, and people saying that lockdowns were a huge mistake and other people saying that, you know, lockdowns were very necessary. So we've almost seen a polarisation that wasn't there before COVID. My worry is that that polarisation of views about social measures and vaccination will actually make it even more challenging next time. So we really need to be prepared for that, because you can have great products, but if people won't take them, they're useless.
0: Ironically, some of the strongest resistance is in France, a country known for pioneering immunisation. Louis Pasteur created a rabies vaccine here back in 1885.
13: France has become one of the most vaccine-sceptical countries on Earth, and distrust of the institutions and authorities is part of the national character.
0: Diane Thévenon lives in this studio apartment in the heart of Paris with her husband and son Victor, whom she homeschools.
14: No, no, no. Victor, il faut que tu le travailles plus lentement. Allez.
0: None of them are immunised against COVID-19. She believes previous vaccines caused her father to develop an undiagnosed autoimmune disease, which has been passed on to her entire family. There is no medical evidence to back up Diane's claims.
14: Oui, mais moi la totalité des vaccins me pose problème. Mais moi mon problème principal c'est le fait que on ne sache pas où on va exactement avec le système immunitaire. Tant que cette question-là ne sera pas réglée, oui, bien sûr, je serai méfiante envers les vaccins.
13: There are some people that would listen to this and think it's not grounded in scientific fact. It's a very radical approach to vaccines and medicine. I mean, what do you have to say to them?
14: Je n'oblige personne à ne pas aller chez le médecin pour se faire vacciner. Voilà. 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
0: During the pandemic, Diane's father died 4 days after receiving the COVID-19 jab. She didn't ask for an autopsy, but believes it caused his death.
14: J'étais choquée. 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
13: Did your father's death further fuel your suspicion of the COVID-19 vaccine?
14: Oui, oui, c'est sûr, on a l'impression d'être un peu traité comme des cobayes. 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
0: Instead of trusting doctors, Diane follows French commentators and radio hosts whose anti-vaccine rhetoric is widely discredited. She's also part of a Facebook group where French citizens share COVID-19 conspiracy theories. In 2020, the number of likes for French Facebook pages sharing anti-vaccine content increased by 27%.
14: Élan, il y a beaucoup de membres qui sont arrivés d'un coup sur ce groupe pour pouvoir témoigner et libérer leur parole parce qu'ils n'avaient pas forcément cet espace de parole au sein de leur propre famille.
0: Rudy Reichstadt researches disinformation for a French non-profit called Conspiracy Watch.
15: Aujourd'hui, on vit dans un système aberrant dans lequel la désinformation coûte très peu cher à produire. En revanche, lutter contre la désinformation, ça coûte très cher.
0: COVID-19 killed 168,000 people in France, which had one of the lowest vaccination rates in the EU. Rudy says 2 out of every 5 French citizens distrust vaccines.

0: anything because you are overwhelmed with negative information, then you end up being paralyzed.
1: I think for me, the bigger threat is disinformation, which is this intentional spreading of lies. I don't think we know how to deal with that. And we have to figure out how to deal with that because, of course, that's not going away.
2: The Oxford AstraZeneca vaccine was marred by controversy and distrust when it was linked to very rare blood clots. Anti-vaxxers added fuel to the fire, falsely claiming the vaccine caused female infertility. The WHO pushed back against that fear and speculation.
3: The benefits of the AstraZeneca vaccine far outweigh its risk, and its use should continue to save lives.
2: But several European countries restricted its use in older age groups due to a lack of data about its effectiveness in elderly people. And French President Emmanuel Macron went as far as to claim that the vaccine was quasi-ineffective.
4: Quand on a une information laissant à penser qu'un vaccin pas complètement sûr, eh bien, c'est le devoir des gouvernements, des autorités sanitaires, de le dire, à ce moment-là, de retirer le vaccin et d'être absolument transparent. 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
2: The result in France was 3/4 of their Oxford AstraZeneca vaccine supply was unused at the height of the pandemic in 2021.
5: I think if we look back to 2021, there are a number of comments in Germany about the Oxford vaccine not working in the elderly. And as you mentioned, Macron said it was quasi ineffective. I'm not sure what the statement means. But it is very difficult to understand why those comments were made at a time when there was such a shortage of supply and people were dying in those countries from COVID-19 and the evidence and was there that the vaccine was licensed. So it is difficult to understand why they made those comments because it must either have been a scientific opinion that was being given to them or it's a political opinion. But I don't think we have a clear understanding of that, but there's no doubt that it undermines trust. I think at that point, that's where misinterpretation or misrepresentation of facts leads to mortality.
2: AstraZeneca has begun the global withdrawal of its COVID-19 jabs due to a surplus of other updated mRNA vaccines that target new variants of the virus. Praised for saving millions of lives at the pandemic's peak, the Oxford AstraZeneca vaccine is also a symbol of what can happen in a post-truth world where medical scepticism and conspiracy abounds.
5: Well, I think the politicization of vaccines is a real risk. If vaccines become a political tool, then the opposing view is an anti-vaccine view. And that's not a scientific position that makes any sense to take. And it's very dangerous for the future of public health.
6: The risk of diseases passing from animals to humans is greater than ever before.
7: We do not know all the different parasites and viruses and bacteria that the lemurs may have.
6: In its final episode, Al Jazeera visits the disease hotspot Madagascar.
7: The authorities are not equipped enough to respond to an outbreak.
6: Flatten the Curve on Al Jazeera.
8: We're looking at the war in Iran from multiple angles.
9: In the first hour, it was over.
8: What the White House is saying changes by the day. What are journalists to make of it?
10: The Listening Post cuts through the noise and makes sense of the media. frank assessments.
11: We've heard the President of the United States say that the U.S. has wiped out the entire Iranian Navy, and yet they attack ships seemingly at will.
10: Critical debate.
7: Would you reserve the same condemnation for a state that is found of committing genocide?
12: I don't believe it's committed genocide.
7: So they're all wrong, sir? Certainly including physicians for human rights Israel? They're all wrong?
10: Informed opinions.
13: There is the sense that the international community has turned its back on Gaza, that Gaza is being deliberately disappeared.
10: Inside story on Al Jazeera.
14: The drought stretches far beyond Kenya. Parts of Ethiopia and Somalia have also been affected.
15: Some people say this is not a motorsport, they call it entertainment. People in the spinning community insist this is serious business.
16: People here in Western Kenya say they've been marginalized for years.
17: We now have the confirmed election results. They know that their leader has not won, so the people could take to the streets in greater number and greater momentum.

0: Hello, I'm Darren Jordan. This is Al Jazeera, live from Doha. Coming up in the programme. The US military completes airstrikes on Iran hours after Donald Trump promised heavy attacks. Iran says a residential area in the south was hit. One of the most densely populated areas in Gaza comes under Israeli attack despite a ceasefire in place. Ebola spreads in the Democratic Republic of Congo, with authorities saying people are scared of seeking treatment and are instead dying at home. And high winds and soaring temperatures feed massive wildfires across Europe. Three firefighters have died on the Greek island of Crete. The US military says it's completed the latest round of airstrikes on Iran just hours after Donald Trump threatened to hit the country hard. Explosions have been heard along the country's southern coast. It's the first US attack on the country since July 24th. US Central Command says it targeted sites belonging to Iran's Revolutionary Guard and has called it a powerful response to Iran's attacks on US forces in the Middle East. Iran fired missiles at a US base in Jordan on Tuesday. Well, these are pictures from Keshem Island on Iran's southern coast. Iranian media says the attacks hit a residential area, injuring two children from the same family. Residents and emergency crews are at the scene trying to find survivors. Well, earlier on Wednesday, Trump promised to hit Iran hard. Let's take a listen.
1: We're going to be hitting them very hard because it's our turn to hit them. They know it's coming. They're asking us not to do it, but they tried shooting it last night. So we had five rockets shot going 8,500 miles an hour, and all five rockets were knocked down to the ground. But they nevertheless took a shot, so it's our turn. And we'll see if we get there with an agreement at some point, but we're going to hit them very hard.
0: Let's bring in Raisal Serdar. He's live for us in the Iranian capital. Raisal, so this conflict has now evolved into tit-for-tat airstrikes from both sides. How big of an escalation is this? And what's happening behind the scenes in Iran in terms of getting the diplomacy back on track?
2: Well, these recent attacks show that there is no break in the cycle, and that is becoming a pattern. Now, the pattern is war, negotiations, and then war, ceasefire, and negotiations. So this is now becoming an ongoing process. And this is something that Iranians wanted to avoid. So the Speaker of the Parliament, Mohammed Bakr Kalibaf, just when the war started, he said that we want a peace that's going to end all the wars. However, this cycle is repeating itself again and again. Now, the main source of the tension is the Strait of Hormuz. And when it comes to the Strait of Hormuz, we are seeing almost no change in the position of the warring parties. Iranians are still insisting to have control over the entire Strait of Hormuz, while Americans saying there will be no Iranian control over that. So Omanis and Iranians are in negotiations still, according to Iranian officials. The talks are ongoing. Omanis are suggesting like a 50-50 arrangement, but Iranians are talking about 50% of the strait or inbound route to be entirely under Iranian control and the rest to be partially under Iranian control. So this is now becoming a sticking point because that will mean a full Iranian authority on the Strait of Hormuz, which is something that the United States and the regional countries are not keen to embark. And even if they reach an agreement on how to manage the Strait of Hormuz, then it's going to go for a final deal, and the talks are going to be about the Iranian missile program, nuclear program, the regional security, and many more. But what we are seeing is that each time these attacks are repeating, the parties are getting back to the square one.
0: And Raisal, President Trump, as we saw earlier, had promised a strong response to the Iranian attack on that US base in Jordan yesterday. So what can you tell us now about these latest US strikes overnight and the targets they hit?
2: Well, these attacks would once again focusing on the southern provinces of Iran. That is quite important because more than 80% of Iran's import and exports happens either through these southern ports or the Strait of Hormuz, southern provinces or the Strait of Hormuz. So now the USA is again attacking these locations, the ports, and also the cities and the infrastructures over there. So last night, the attacks were focusing on Kashm Island, which is the largest island in the entire Gulf. And now the officials are saying that five people were injured, two of them were children. They have been transferred to the hospital. Three people are still in the rubble, and the rescue efforts are ongoing. There were the power outages being reported, but now authorities saying that in Kashm Island particularly, they have restored the power. But Kish Island was attacked, and then Khuzestan particularly, three locations in Khuzestan were hit. Khuzestan is regarded as the heart of Iran's oil industry. So what we are seeing is that these attacks are particularly targeting the Iranian economy to put more pressure on Tehran for the concessions in the negotiations.
0: All right, Resul Serdar, live for us there in Tehran. Resul, thank you. Well, let's get the view from Washington now. Our chief U.S. correspondent, Alan Fisher, has more from the White House.
3: Well, Donald Trump indicated very clearly that he was going to attack Iran. He's been saying it for several hours. In fact, he gave an early morning TV interview where he was very graphic, very explicit, using expletives about how he was going to punish Iran for what he said was a thwarted attack on the U.S. airbase in Jordan. He repeated that at an event in the Oval Office when he said that they would pay a price that they had asked not to attack, but in his view, it was his turn and they were going to slap them around a bit. US CENTCOM then confirming that at 8 o'clock Eastern time, attacks had begun on Iran. Donald Trump had talked about how his patience with Iran was running thin. He had, of course, discussed expanding the war. He met with his advisors here at the White House on Friday. He then surprised many people by deciding not to continue with the 13 days of attacks that had been underway. He was going to give discussions the chance to flourish. He said there had been powerful talks with the Iranians. They were very friendly discussions, but his patience wasn't infinite. And then after the attempted attack on the airbase in Jordan, he decided that there would be a response. 24 hours ago, as we were reporting that attack, we said it was unlikely Donald Trump would let that stand. And this is what we're seeing with the attack that has now been launched. Clearly, the United States will make a decision about whether or not this is just the first of a new stage of attacks, or whether this is a reminder to the Iranians that the United States does want to talk, but their military presence is still in the Middle East and they can effectively strike at will. Alan Fisher, Al Jazeera, at the White House.
0: Well, let's bring in Kenneth Katzman. He's a senior fellow at the Soufan Center and formerly an analyst on Iran with the U.S. Congressional Research Service. He joins us live from Washington, D.C. Kenneth, good to have you back with us. So, a new round of U.S. airstrikes on Iran after 5 days of relative calm. What is President Trump's endgame with these airstrikes? Because they don't appear to be forcing Iran back to the negotiating table, at least not yet.
4: Well, thank you for having me again. Yes, clearly to get back to the memorandum of understanding that was signed is Mr. Trump's main intention right now. He feels, again, very, very much stabbed in the back by the Iranians. He felt that he gave a lot of concessions in the memorandum of understanding, and Iran then sabotaged them by attacking first commercial ships earlier this month, and now the attack on Jordan, the base in Jordan last night. So, Mr. Trump, he's really, what I'm hearing, very frustrated as to how to bring this to an acceptable conclusion. He does want to get back to talks. He wants to get back to the memorandum of understanding, which he felt should have continued to de-escalate and ultimately terminate the war. But the hardliners in Iran insist on controlling the whole Strait of Hormuz, and that is obviously unacceptable to the Trump team.
0: Yeah, and as you say, Kenneth, we saw Iran make that preemptive strike on the U.S. airbase in Jordan yesterday. How much is that showing just how far Iran's prepared to go to show the U.S. that they're not backing down, that militarily they still have the assets and, indeed, the political will to continue the conflict?
4: Well, that has been Iran's modus operandi, is to show that they're defiant, show that they can last in a war of attrition, show that they can continue to defy U.S. attempts to coercive strikes. Still standing, survive despite all the blows. But ultimately, you know, Iran has become, every night, Iran becomes more and more of a destroyed country. And a lot of the Iranian people are getting very, very upset with the state of affairs in Iran. They're driving to work and passing bombed out buildings. Bridges are out. The entire south coast is basically cut off. The bridges and roads are basically cut off. They can't even drive up to the main areas of Iran. So it's taking its toll on the Iranians. Yeah, absolutely.
0: And despite all that devastation that you've just talked about there, the Strait of Hormuz continues to be Iran's strategic leverage in this conflict. Iran, right, and Oman had been talking to try and come to some kind of agreement on dividing the waterway, but that seems to have fallen apart for now. So just how strong is the Iranian position here in terms of the Strait of Hormuz?
4: Well, it's still strong enough because they don't have to have much capability to scare off shipping from using the waterway. So they still have leverage, but it is declining. You know, the United States, each time the U.S. strikes, it strikes with more intelligence on where assets are still hidden that are used against ships. And so there is a degradation, but it's very slow. It's very slow.
0: Kenneth, just a final thought to you. Look, I mean, we've seen Yemen's Ansarullah Houthis declare this naval blockade on Saudi Arabia and attack Saudi oil tankers. We've seen Saudi Arabia join US warplanes and hitting Iran-backed groups inside Iraq. How worried are you now that we're seeing a broadening, a widening of this conflict?
4: Well, it's been widening. It's been, and now it's as wide as it's ever been. We've even got Ukraine involved, as we know, and Ukraine struck a ship carrying Russian military equipment bound for Iran. So it is still expanding, and now apparently the ground war in Yemen may be restarting. Except this time the Saudis would have the full backing of the White House. Remember when the Saudis and Emiratis fought to the Houthis before, the U.S. was restraining them and withholding some munitions, but this time they would have the full support of the U.S. on the ground. So that might make a difference, but you're quite right. This is broadening throughout the entire region. The entire region is involved in this war now.
0: Kenneth Katzmann, Senior Fellow at the Soufan Center. Many thanks for your time, Kenneth. Thank you. Now, the United States and Saudi Arabia, as we've been mentioning, have carried out joint airstrikes on Iran-backed armed groups in Iraq. They say the operation was aimed at weakening factions allied with Tehran that have repeatedly attacked U.S. forces. Iraq has condemned the strikes, warning they're dragging the country deeper into the conflict. Jack Houston reports from the Iraqi capital, Baghdad.
5: The human toll of a widening regional conflict was in clear view at this Mosul hospital on Wednesday. This is the body of one of more than 20 members of Iraq's popular mobilization forces to have been killed in a joint strike by Saudi Arabia and the US, according to the group. Strikes targeted the Iran-backed PMF bases across the country. 7 provinces hit in a single night, from Kirkuk in the north to Basra in the south. 4 advisors from Iran's Revolutionary Guard were killed in the strikes. In Baghdad, the Prime Minister convened an emergency meeting of the National Security Council. Its statement condemned the strikes and called for good neighbourliness, a pointed message to Riyadh. The Prime Minister was due in the Saudi capital on Thursday, but now the visit has been postponed. But the day's biggest headache for Ali al-Zaidi perhaps came from Washington. President Trump claimed the strikes were coordinated with Baghdad itself. It's a claim that could cause major political fallout for the new PM in the coming days and weeks. On the streets of Baghdad, anger. PMF supporters rallied in the capital. Some factions want the Saudi ambassador expelled, and every deal from Prime Minister Zaidi's recent trip to America to be reviewed. For Iraq, it's a familiar situation, a war not of its making, being fought on its soil. Jack Hewson, Al Jazeera, Baghdad.
0: Missile strikes have also rocked the Ukrainian capital, Kyiv, overnight, hours after President Volodymyr Zelensky warned Russia was planning a massive attack. Ballistic missiles caused multiple fires in the city, that's according to the mayor, Vitaly Klitschko. He said the attacks could continue and told locals to stay in bomb shelters. 15 people have also been injured in a strike on Lviv, that's in western Ukraine. Early this week, Zelensky made visits to Poland and the US, where he stressed the safety of Ukrainians depended on the willingness of allies to provide anti-missile defences. Time for a short break here in Al Jazeera. When we come back, widespread damage to homes and an historic castle. The death toll in Japan jumps to 28 after Tuesday's massive earthquake. More on that. Stay with us.
6: America is at a crossroads and the world is watching. 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I'm Alex Marquardt. 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
8: A meeting of minds discussing the defining issues of our times.
9: In 1 year, we saw a step change. 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
8: Nobel Peace Laureate Maria Ressa and Professor Michael Wooldridge explore the perils and possibilities of artificial intelligence.
10: It changes the way we think and then the way we act. 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
8: Studio B, the AI series on Al Jazeera.

0: You're watching Al Jazeera. A reminder of our top stories here this hour. US Central Command says it's completed the latest round of strikes on Iran, just hours after Donald Trump threatened to hit the country hard. Explosions have been reported in several locations along Iran's southern coast. It's the first US attack on the country since July 24th. The US military says it struck dozens of sites belonging to Iran's Revolutionary Guard. Military command centers, missile and drone facilities were also hit. CENTCOM says the strikes were aimed at reducing threats posed by Iran and its proxies. Two children have reportedly been injured in an attack on Keshem Island. Iranian state media says a US strike hit a residential building. The island is in a key location near the Strait of Hormuz. At least two Palestinians have been killed and more than a dozen injured in an Israeli strike in southern Gaza. A drone hit near a tent housing displaced people in Khan Yunis. One other person was killed in a separate strike in the north of the strip. Two Israeli airstrikes also hit a residential block in Gaza City. They struck Al-Shati refugee camp. Israeli military first issued a forced displacement order, followed by two strikes that sent blast waves through the surrounding area. Al Jazeera's Hind Hoodery has more from Gaza City.
1: We're talking about a shot at a refugee camp, an area that's densely populated with citizens, displaced Palestinians, and everywhere. And a shot at a refugee camp is one of the most densely populated areas across the Gaza Strip. Now, this is not the only attack that took place earlier today. We're talking about at least two Palestinians that were killed. We're talking about dozens others that have been injured and transferred to hospitals. And doctors are saying that it's very hard to treat the wounds of those Palestinians after the attack that targeted a street in the middle of the Gaza City. And there was also another attack in Khan Yunis. There's a lot of people right now that are frightened, that are homeless, not knowing where to go. And again, more people are becoming homeless as the Israeli forces continue to attack residential areas and buildings across the Gaza Strip.
0: Two Palestinian men have been beaten by Israeli soldiers at a checkpoint in the occupied West Bank. They've been transferred to hospital for treatment. That's as a growing number of Israeli military raids have effectively sealed off entire communities. Al Jazeera's Noor O'Day reports from a hospital in Ramallah.
2: The Palestine Medical Complex is the main public health care provider in the Ramallah area, servicing about 350,000 people. There's dialysis, cardiology, pediatric hospital, and so on. And people are struggling to come here because of the restrictions imposed by Israel on the road. Over 1,000 military checkpoints and gates have turned Palestinian communities into cages, separated from one another. We've been speaking to nurses and doctors who now pay double the amount of money and spend double the amount of time just to get here. Umm Al-Abid has been here for 10 days because she fears going home. Have a listen.
3: I'm afraid that they will close the checkpoints. They could close Jabba or Ezaria.
2: And then there is Ismail. Now, he brought his son about 3 days ago from the Hebron area because he needed specialized care. He cannot get home. Take a listen.
4: It took us 4 hours to get a sick young man to Ramallah. When we reached Ramallah, the situation was harder than we expected.
2: There's a domino effect here. It's not just the patients trying to get to the hospital. It's not just the pregnant women who may end up having to deliver outside of a hospital or even lose their child, as several have already had to experience in the past. There is the economic factor, the psychological impact of feeling like you have nowhere to go and nowhere to seek help. That is what experts are warning about, that people are strapped to the maximum. And given the fact that the Israeli government is counting on the support of settlers and militant groups that want an escalation in the occupied West Bank, it is no wonder that the expectation that this new reality will only get worse in coming days. Noor O'Day, Al Jazeera, Ramallah, Palestine.
0: The Ebola outbreak in Democratic Republic of Congo is spreading rapidly, with the United Nations warning the response is falling behind. Since the outbreak was declared in May, nearly 1,500 people have died, with more than 3,200 cases confirmed. Officials say many people are still dying at home rather than seeking treatment. Axel Zamovich reports.
5: It's now claiming more lives faster than any Ebola outbreak. More than 50 people have died in the Democratic Republic of Congo in the last 24 hours alone, and the number of cases is now doubling roughly every 20 days. In just 2 months, 1,000 people have lost their lives, a pace that took 8 months to reach during the West Africa outbreak a decade ago. Most of those who lost their lives to the virus did not die in hospitals, but quietly at home. The burden of care falls to mothers, wives, and daughters. And it's often those same women who become infected next, caring for the people they love. The burials go under strict medical protocol, a small routine of dignity at a time of crisis. The virus is not the only threat closing in on this region. The UN says nearly 10 million people in Eastern Congo are now going hungry, caught between the fear of infection and the need to feed their families. Experts say vaccines exist. The strategies to contain this outbreak exist too. What's missing is speed and enough funding to scale up the response before the virus outpaces it completely. Axel Zymovich, Al Jazeera.
0: Now, Kenya's investigating the mysterious deaths of 15 elephants in the south. The deaths were recorded across the Amboseli ecosystem near the Tanzanian border. The Kenyan Wildlife Service says it found a possible toxic substance in some of the animals. Scientists are testing water sources and the nearby environment to try and find the cause. Anger over a school exam scandal in India led to massive protests against Prime Minister Narendra Modi. Well, now the young people behind the movement have warned authorities that they must keep their promise to not target them. India's Supreme Court has ordered the government to release all minors who were arrested. Manil Fernandez reports.
6: More than three dozen pellets hit Irshad Mansouri's face and upper body when police attacked anti-government protesters in the Indian capital last week. Three surgeries later, the 25-year-old is trying to understand why.
7: I don't know how this happened and why police showed their most violent side. They beat and charged, fired tear gas, and used pellet guns, which they are denying. But it happened, and I am a living example what they did.
6: The government of Prime Minister Narendra Modi has been criticized for its crackdown and arrest of hundreds of peaceful protesters led by the Cockroach Janata Party, the CJP. Opposition parties joined the condemnation of the violence. Education Minister Dharmendra Pradhan's resignation allowed negotiations to end the demonstrations. Part of the agreement was a guarantee that none of the protesters would be punished.
8: Right from the Home Minister, where the buck stops, to the Commissioner of Police here in Delhi, who is responsible for giving these orders, to the official, high-ranking official who gave the order to open fire using pellet guns, all of them must be held responsible and all of them must be necessarily sacked.
6: On Tuesday, the government tabled amendments to the Public Exams Bill during a heated debate in Parliament. If passed, they would increase jail terms and fines for those involved in paper leaks, the issue that sparked the student demonstrations.
9: This amendment is being brought in to make the law more stringent, and to ensure speedy justice, so that the credibility of all these exams gets enhanced and gets reinstated.
6: 2.5 months after setting up a satirical youth movement online, the CJP has created waves within the Indian political establishment.
10: It really broke people free of this atmosphere of fear and the aura of fear that Modi personally carried. I think that fear is gone now, and that is something very important for this nation.
6: The CJP has warned that it will respond with widespread peaceful protests if the harassment of students continues. Mina Fernandez, Al Jazeera.
0: High winds and soaring temperatures are fueling one of the worst wildfire seasons on record across Europe. Three firefighters died while tackling wildfires in Greece. In France and Spain, more than 300,000 people have been forced to evacuate. Rebecca Collard reports.
11: Firefighters in eastern Spain trying to push back the flames. High temperatures, strong winds, and challenging terrain make it difficult. Spanish officials say this blaze is still not under control. And it's already consumed an area almost the size of New York City. This is what remains of Jose Fernandez's home. The 74-year-old fled the fires about 100 kilometers outside Madrid. He's returned to almost nothing.
12: This disaster is impossible to bear. I have no money, I have no papers, I have nothing left from my home. Everything was left in there.
11: Spain and France are struggling to fight the fires, unusual this early in the summer. Scientists say climate change is making them more intense and fueling the conditions that make them harder to extinguish. Both countries are short on the specialized aircraft that scoop up large amounts of water and drop it on the flames. In France, too, more than 2,000 firefighters are still working to control the situation.
13: Almost all of France's firefighters are here. Our European counterparts came to lend us a hand on the ground and in the air.
9: Ça y est, c'est parti.
11: People are pitching in to help protect their homes, neighbors, and communities. Frank Babin and his friend have been using a milk truck to bring extra water to firefighters near Lège in France.
14: We have to keep filling these trucks one after another, and you can see in the video the tanker truck is on site too. We're here every day because the firefighters need a hand.
11: And this may be only the beginning of Europe's devastating fire season. Yet another heat wave is forecast for the coming days. Rebecca Collard, Al Jazeera.
0: Japan's Prime Minister Sanae Takaichi says rescue teams are still looking for survivors after Tuesday's 7.1 magnitude earthquake. The death tolls climbed to 28 after the quake hit the Kumamoto Prefecture in the south. Jack Barton has a story.
15: Kumamoto's Aeon Mall. Less than an hour after the first earthquake, an explosion tore through the building. The second floor collapsed, trapping people inside. Rescue teams were still searching for the missing on Wednesday, despite reports of a gas leak at the site. Those efforts also continued at a paper factory, where a chimney collapsed onto a building. It was even stronger than a 2016 quake that killed more than 270 people in Kumamoto.
16: Compared with 10 years ago, this year's earthquake was the worst here.
15: Almost 10,000 people remain in emergency shelters. Tens of thousands more are still without power. The army is helping with rescue efforts and aid deliveries. Train services and flights remain suspended. 300,000 people have been told to evacuate to safer ground, with Japan's leader warning the danger isn't over.
17: There remains a possibility of earthquakes of a similar intensity occurring, particularly over the next week or so. So please remain vigilant.
15: Japan is prone to quakes, and the state has measures in place to protect the public. That didn't stop this quake from leaving a trail of damage to roads and a 17th century castle. Jack Barton, Al Jazeera.
0: The U.S. Federal Reserve has decided to hold interest rates steady. Uncertainty over the Iran war has driven up oil prices and inflation remains high. The Fed's new chairman, Kevin Warsh, says he's determined to act on borrowing costs to keep the economy strong. Roslyn Jordan reports from the Fed Reserve in Washington.
18: On Wednesday, the Federal Reserve voted 9-3 to keep interest rates the same, about 3.5 to 3.75%. That means that there's not going to be a change in the rate that people pay on their mortgages or on their loans, but there is the question of inflation. It's still running at about 3.5%, well above the Fed's target rate of 2%. Not only is this rate still elevated, but it's been so for more than 5 years. This is the explanation that the new Fed chairman, Kevin Warsh, offered to reporters on why the rate is staying the same.
19: What's the effect on prices on output? I heard a lot of commonality on the questions. Were there different leans on the answers? You bet there was. So could people come to different conclusions? Absolutely. But my own judgment is this is a period of watchful thinking, not watchful waiting.
18: One of the reasons why investors thought interest rates might have gone up on Wednesday is because of the repeated price shocks in the energy markets, thanks to the ongoing U.S.-Iran war. The three members who voted for an interest rate hike had cited that as one of the reasons to try to deal with the overall inflation problem. But now people are thinking that if the war isn't wrapped up very quickly, there could be an interest rate hike in September, right before the midterm elections. Rosalind Jordan, Al Jazeera, Washington.
0: That's it from me, Darren Jordan, for now. Much more, of course, on our website, aljazeera.com. There it is. The news continues here on Al Jazeera after Studio B, the AI series. Stay with us.

0: Artificial intelligence, AI, is already transforming our world and is expected to bring some of the most profound changes in human history.
1: Think of me as a friendly companion who can provide helpful insights.
0: From the way we work, to the way wars are fought, to the very fabric of our societies, it seems set to bring huge opportunities, but others warn it could lead to our own destruction.
2: It's one of the existential risks that we face, and potentially the most pressing one.
0: My name is Maria Ressa, and I'm a journalist from the Philippines. Through our investigations, I became the target of a harassment and disinformation campaign, receiving thousands of death threats online. I received the Nobel Peace Prize in 2021, an acknowledgement of how difficult it is for journalists to do our jobs today. I saw firsthand the dangers of tech and its threat to democracy.
3: The design of the systems of social media prioritizes the spread of lies laced with anger and hate.
0: In this special series of Studio B on artificial intelligence, I'll be meeting some of the brightest minds working in the field today. My guest this week is Professor Mike Wooldridge. He's been working in AI research for over 35 years in Oxford and at the prestigious Alan Turing Institute. A prolific author, he's written 9 books and over 400 scientific articles on the subject. So, what exactly is artificial intelligence? How did we get here? And is it really a threat to our very existence?

0: Mike, it is so good to see you. And, you know, you have been studying artificial intelligence for 35 years. But something changed, right? It grew exponential, right after November 2022, after ChatGPT was launched. How did we get to where we are first? How do you define where we are? What does the science tell us?
1: So artificial intelligence, despite appearances, is not a new field. It's been studied very, very actively since the 1950s. But the truth is that actually progress in AI was really glacially slow until this century. Computers in the past just weren't powerful enough, and we didn't have the data. And we are in the world of big data, and AI is nothing without data. You absolutely need data to train AI, to use the terminology. And every time you upload a picture of yourselves to social media and you helpfully label it with your name, or your kids do, what they are doing is providing training data
0: for social
1: media companies. That's literally what their role is in doing that. So you need data, and you need lots and lots of computer power to be able to build neural networks that were big enough. So around about 2012 or so...
0: AlexNet. Tell us about AlexNet.
1: So AlexNet was a computer program, an AI program, to do basically image analysis. And it was entered into a competition. And entries in this competition were judged at how well they could interpret pictures in images. And the point about AlexNet was that in 1 year, we saw a step change in capability. And this got everybody's attention.
0: Yeah.
1: And it became clear at that point that we really were in a kind of a new era of AI. And that was the point, I have to say, that the big tech companies noticed and started to get really, really, really interested.
0: Can I ask you something
1: Sure.
0: very geeky? You talked about training data, but machine learning, artificial intelligence, neural networks, large language models. How do these all fit together?
1: Okay. The way that large language models like ChatGPT work is really bizarrely simple. It's just doing exactly what your smartphone does when you do autocomplete. So if you open up your smartphone and you start sending a text message, say, for example, I start sending a text message to my kids and I type, have you, it will suggest completions.
0: Right.
1: And the completions might be tidied your room or walked the dog.
0: Right?
1: Those might be the likeliest completions of that. So how is it doing that? It's been trained on all of the text messages I've sent my kids and learned that the likeliest completions of have you are either going to be walked your dog or tidied your room. So ChatGPT is doing nothing more than that. The difference is the scale.
0: Right.
1: ChatGPT is built with AI supercomputers that run for months and cost tens of millions of dollars to be able to do that training. And the training data is basically, it's not your smartphone messages, it's all the digital data available in the world. And the standard way that you build these is to start by downloading the whole of the World Wide Web.
0: Right.
1: The entirety of the World Wide Web.
0: Right.
1: So Wikipedia makes up just 3% of the training data for these large language models. So the scale of the data is incredible.
0: There are people who say that this will solve humanity's worst problems, like climate change, DeepMind, which is behind Google Search now because they bought it, also does synthetic biology, right? And that maybe we can use phytoplanktons that can pull carbon out of the air. Like, can you give me your best case scenario?
1: Okay, so it is quite remarkable that the discussion around AI either veers to the extremely dystopian, it's going to be the end of humanity, or the extremely utopian. And there's not actually a lot between those two. The reality is going to be between those two. The idea, I mean, I think Elon Musk was on record recently as suggesting that AI was going to take all our jobs. That seems very unlikely to me, not in the lifetime of anybody in this room. AI will become a tool that most people use in their jobs, but is not going to replace people. I mean, for example, there are going to be lots of applications of AI in education, which is going to be really wonderful. But what teachers do is a very human thing. It's not going to replace all of humanity and allow us to spend our lives writing poetry or whatever it is that we would do if we didn't have jobs. I think so that scenario is extremely unlikely. The dystopian scenarios have been really hotly discussed. And people talk about existential risk, and that literally means the end of humanity, that AI could become so powerful that somehow it ends humanity.
0: If it can program itself, if it can get resources, it can continue doing it without human supervision, right?
1: Yeah. So there's this scenario called the singularity.
0: Yes.
1: And it's a beautiful scenario, which makes for great science fiction. And the idea is...
0: Only fiction. Go.
1: The idea is at some point in the future, at some point, we don't know when, AI is going to be as smart as we are. And at that point, it can start to improve itself. It can literally rewrite its code. And then at that point, it's smarter than we are. And that improved AI can then improve its code again.
0: Itself.
1: And it just continues that process. And the fear is at that point that AI is out of our control.
0: I saw this on Black Mirror.
1: And actually, of all of the contemporary science fiction shows, Black Mirror, I think, is absolutely by far the best. It's very thought-provoking stuff.
0: So is it?
1: So in all of this discussion, I've never seen a single genuinely plausible scenario for existential threat. And it really has been discussed endlessly with some very, very, very smart people thinking about it. The biggest risks right now are that AI is a powerful tool and it enables bad people to do bad things that they couldn't previously have done, that it enables a whole category of risks, not existential risks, but risks like cybersecurity attacks, which would just not have been feasible previously. That, I think, focusing our attention on those issues, I think, would be much more productive than on science fiction issues.
0: Or AI weapons of war, right? Like AI drones, which they've used in Ukraine, are being used in Moscow. There, again, are no boundaries set on this. And yet, the scientists, with a profit motive, are rushing ahead, and we are like Pavlov's dogs in real time. How can we protect ourselves in this? Because if you look in the Nobel lecture in 2021, I actually said that we had data that showed that we're being insidiously manipulated. It has so much of our data that it cuts in through our emotions, information warfare, changes the way we feel, changes the way we think, and then the way we act. Electoral integrity, for example. I mean, I don't think it's a coincidence that you have now, according to VDEM, 72% of the world under authoritarian rule, right? So these are some of the impact of it. Mr. Scientist, tell me, right? Because you don't have a profit motive, right? You're studying the science. How do we rein them in?
1: So I think there's two sets of issues. The first is we're pretty confident right now that social media, one of the unintended consequences of social media was a mental health crisis in teenagers.
0: Yeah.
1: And we didn't see that coming, right? But that's just one of the unintended consequences. And I think what you're saying is, what are the unintended consequences of AI going to be? So, for example, what if we end up with some future large language model which just completely inadvertently makes us more aggressive or more depressive, for example, and what impact would that have globally? For example, a widely used AI tool that made us more aggressive might lead to more conflict in the
0: world. But isn't that happening since they took all of the big data, the unstructured big data of social media, full of fear, anger, hate, right? Isn't that happening now?
1: Okay, as we already mentioned, the way that this technology is configured is you download the whole of the World Wide Web.
0: Yeah.
1: Now, you don't have to look very hard on the World Wide Web to find all sorts of unpleasantness. And I mean, if you go on, you know, some social media platforms, they have types of unpleasantness that we could scarcely imagine, right?
0: Right.
1: So, and if all of that has been absorbed by a large language model, then it's a seething cauldron of unpleasantness. Now, I think genuinely, you know, responsible AI companies have no intention whatsoever of unleashing that on the world. So what they do is they're building guardrails. And so they try to intercept queries that are, you know, how do I build a pipe bomb?
0: Yeah.
1: You know, they will try to intercept such a query.
0: Yeah.
1: And also they will look at the outputs of the large language model and try to intercept anything which is inadvertently coming out with it, which is inappropriate. At the moment, those guardrails, I think, are the technological equivalent of gaffer tape. They're just being, you know, they're being plastered
0: patchy,
1: onto these.
0: Right?
1: Patched
0: up. Exactly.
1: There's no deep fixes to that. And one of the worries is that if this technology is owned by a small group of actors who develop this technology behind closed doors, we don't get to see the training data. So
0: right.
1: you have no

0: idea what this has been trained on about you. And you're a public figure. There will have been a great deal of content about you, and some of it won't have been very nice. That's a safe bet. So this is, I think, a real concern. And this issue of transparency, I think, is really a concern which needs to be taken very, very seriously.
1: You talked about guardrails, right? There's no incentive for them to put guardrails in. I mean, the only incentive is that they won't be attacked by people. Right? It's a reputational thing. But if they can get by without it, they have, as they have with social media. Right? We still haven't done anything.
0: Well, I think here we are in a situation which is very awkward. We've got AI, which has gone viral. It's the first, large language models are the first general purpose, and I'm choosing those words very carefully,
1: right.
0: General purpose AI tools that have reached a mass market, and they're very powerful.
1: Yeah.
0: And the tech companies see empires, they see nascent empires, and they want to stake their claim on those empires. They want to be those empires. They want to be the Google. They want to be the Amazon of the generative AI world. And a very big risk is that what they're doing to try to get an advantage on their competitors is rush ahead with this technology without thinking about, for example, whether it's really fit for prime time. And that really is a worry. But these worries are not, you know, they're not unknown. I mean, the UK government convened an international AI safety summit, and I have to tell you, there was some scepticism about what it was going to achieve, but actually the debate was a sensible debate, and it got it on the international agenda. So I think what's going to be challenging is the extent to which government can really hold the richest companies in the world to account.
1: And the irony, of course, is that if they get it out to all of us, they get all of our data, we train their large language models, they gain more power, even as the very nation states that are going to try to put regulations in place to control them lose power because the technology is already impacting society all around the world, right? It's a tough one. I guess, you know, I have a bleak picture of this, as you can tell, because having been attacked and to hear them say, you know, well, we didn't intend that. It doesn't really matter what the intent was. And so what can we do right now, right? It's moving too slowly. Governments move at the pace of years while the tech evolves in every 2 weeks. Agile development means they're rolling out code every 2 weeks, right? So is there anything anyone watching can do?
0: Well, I think there is concretely something we can do. So we're heading into elections in the UK and the US.
1: The US, India.
0: One of the very prominent risks with this technology is the possibility of industrializing the production of disinformation and misinformation on a massive scale, on an unprecedented scale, and personalizing it down to the level of individuals.
1: Yes.
0: So the AI can look at my social media feed and pick up on the sentiments that I express in my social media feed, pick up on my political stance, which is going to be implicit within, sometimes explicit within my social media feed, and then feed me personally tailored, very high quality misinformation. The sentiment analysis exists to do that. The generative AI makes it possible to do that. And the cost of launching a disinformation campaign in an election because of generative AI has come down massively.
1: Yeah.
0: And let's be honest, there are people in the world with a huge interest in disrupting elections in the US or the UK or India and so on. And it could be people just with an interest in vandalizing the process, or it could be state-level actors that really want to disrupt what's going on. So what can we do concretely? I think we absolutely need to be alert to that issue. I think trusted news sources are going to become so valuable. The difficulty with that, of course, is that we end up in a world where, you know, we're all completely paranoid and don't believe anything. But trusted news sources, I think, are going to be essential. And understanding how we can be manipulated, I think, is really, really important.
1: There is so much more we can talk about this, because in 2024, one in three people around the world are going to vote. And this is the tipping point for both electoral systems, our democracies. But we're getting to the Q&A. So let me toss it to you. The gentleman in the back was the first hand up.
2: Leading on from what you were saying, Michael, about news and trusted news, given the growth of generational AI technology, which can actually do deepfakes pretty convincingly, both in audio and video on social media feeds, how long before we, the poor public, cannot tell the difference anymore?
0: Well, I think In terms of being able to tell the difference, AI right now can perfectly duplicate your voice to the point where nobody would be able to tell the difference. That's a technology which exists. Deepfake images is not quite there, but very, very close. But I don't know if people saw, did you remember seeing this picture of the Pope in this

0: sources is just going to be so important. You know, they're going to be facing this technology and they're going to need to think of new ways of dealing with that technology.
1: Yeah.
0: But let's hope they can rise to the occasion.
1: I mean, I'll pick it up and I'm slightly more pessimistic. I promise you won't walk out depressed completely, right? I think our shared reality is already broken. The political dominoes on social media of information operations. The political dominoes fell in 2016. Duterte was elected in the Philippines in May. About a month later, you had Brexit, and then you had all of the elections moving. Trump was elected in November. And you know we have the data to show that there were information operations that were there. It plays to our fears, our hatred. I mean, this is playing out right now, and our shared reality is splintered, right? So what do we have to do? News organizations are under attack, both on the business model side, right? The money that used to go to news, we still have to maintain very expensive systems of checking everything, because we stand behind it, we're legally liable. That now goes to micro-targeting. Micro-targeting is not the same as advertising. It goes to your weakest moment to a message. And it's cheap, right? So that's still there. And then Mike is going to bring large language models. We have it there, and we've already seen this. Wow, I sound really bleak. It's only because I was getting 90 hate messages per hour. And in order to keep doing my job, I had to be okay with going to jail for the rest of my life. That's a lot to ask from your journalists. So what do we do? Come out in the real world, right? Understand you are being manipulated. Up until the guardrails are put in place, we need to organize ourselves and have a shared reality. This is a shared reality right now. So we want to try to get more questions from the audience. Go ahead.
2: Sadia, UK campaign to stop killer robots. And my question is, in your view, what do you think the international community should be doing to address the concerns and challenges of the use of AI in warfare, given that we're seeing this being used in Ukraine and in Israel, Gaza?
0: Well, again, we're stepping well outside my comfort zone. I can tell you, firstly, the international AI community is broadly, but not universally, against lethal autonomous weapons. So in 2015, I was organizing a conference and we had a panel on exactly this topic. And I thought the views were going to be absolutely unanimously against lethal autonomous weapons. I was really startled to discover that there are people of good faith who think that no, that this is how my children can avoid having to be involved in warfare. That's literally how some people viewed this. So it was a more complex issue than I thought, but I can tell you what my perspective is. And my perspective is that I do not think it's acceptable that a machine decides autonomously whether to take a human life. If a human life is taken, then, which is an extremely undesirable situation in any case, but somebody who takes that decision on a battlefield has to be capable of empathy and understand the consequences, what it means for a human being to be deprived of their life. What can we do with it? Well, we've moved on landmines internationally, imperfectly, but that shows that there are ways ahead with this. At the same time, we need to be realistic. There are nation states that are not remotely interested in the niceties of these issues, and they will develop this technology in secret, and we won't see that. And so we do have an obligation to make sure that we can protect against the attacks by that kind of technology. I think that's the only realistic and responsible way forward. But by and large, the crumb of comfort I can offer you is that the vast majority of the AI community think the technology is abhorrent and want nothing to do with it.
1: Let's take one last question.
3: So AI is being used more and more in recruitment to sift through vast amounts of CVs, which for people of my age is a bit of a concern and obviously a lot of other people as well. The sad thing about this is that a lot of people don't actually know this and also don't understand what language it picks up and detects. And it doesn't necessarily look at niches. So is this a concern that people might miss good CVs and people that would actually be the perfect candidate because they don't know this? And what can be done to eliminate this or at least reduce the risk in the future?
1: Or the inherent biases in the technology actually make those selections.
0: I'm completely with you on this one. I don't think this is a good use of the technology. I want humans involved in that decision. This, to me, is just lazy and inappropriate HR practice. If a HR manager says, oh, but the decisions will be fairer, I think that's absolutely nonsense. I just don't think that that's something that we should do. But if you think that's not a nice use of the technology, imagine you've got AI as a boss telling you what

0: to do moment by moment through your working life. And there are companies pursuing that, you know, looking at every email that you send, commenting on it. You know, Wooldridge, you know, you only sent 20 emails today. The company average is 22nd. You took 5 bathroom breaks today. The company average is 3.
1: We know
0: that
1: company.
0: Kind of. Do you want to live in a world where AI is giving you that kind of feedback? I don't. And I dare say you don't either. There are companies pursuing that nonsense now.
1: Yeah. We won't name it. Okay, we do get one more question, so let's end with the gentleman in the back. He's hand up first.
2: I have a very simple question. We talk about loss of jobs due to AI. Do we think in 100 years' time it will be strange to explain to a child that the jobs being done in admin and companies were done by humans? I think they will find that very strange.
0: Well, the future is going to be not just weirder than we imagine, but weirder than we can imagine. I have teenage kids who've grown up with the internet and they just assume that it's there and that it's always on. And when it doesn't work for whatever reason, they're just perplexed and don't understand. You know, something's gone wrong with the world if the internet doesn't work for them. Kids that are 7 or 8 years old now are going to grow up. They're the first generation in history that's going to grow up being surrounded by very powerful general purpose AI tools like ChatGPT. And they are going to do the weirdest things with it. And the best example I can give you is you know, go back to the origins of YouTube, which is 2005 or so.
1: 2004.
0: And you know, nobody really knew what it was at the time. Yeah. You could upload family videos and share them with family members, or you know, you could upload clips of your favorite TV shows. Nobody predicted YouTube influencers or the fact that people would not just be able to make a living, but actually make a fortune by making videos of themselves playing computer games and talking over it. And people do. You know, nobody predicted that. In exactly the same way, we can't predict right now how our kids are going to use AI in the future. But the basics of humanity are not going to change. They didn't change with rock and roll. They didn't change with television. They didn't change with cinema. They didn't change with novels. The fundamentals of humanity and human relationships are going to be the same. But our kids are going to be creative in ways that we just find, I say, weird and hard to imagine. But for them, it's going to be a ride.
1: He's, again, very optimistic. It is a ride, right? But I think this is this moment in time. This moment in time is critical. We need the science. And we need to curtail the for-profit motive so that we can be safe with the technology.
0: Absolutely.
1: Michael Wooldridge, thank you. Thank you so much.
0: It's for really been a pleasure.
1: Joining us in Studio B, the AI series. I'm Maria Ressa. Thank you for joining us.

0: discussing the defining issues of our times.
1: The reason that we are able to see so much progress with machine learning is because it is predicated on the exploitation of labor somewhere else.
0: Exploring the implications for the global south as the artificial intelligence revolution accelerates.
1: So where the benefits lie and where the harms lie is very, very far apart. We are betting our entire future on a technology that is fundamentally very unsustainable.
0: Studio B, the AI series on Al Jazeera.
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0: The 2026 war on Iran has sent shockwaves across the globe. But how did it come to be? Tracing a history of coups, revolutions, hostage-taking, covert operations, and proxy wars, Al Jazeera asks how a relationship once defined by cooperation evolved into perhaps the modern world's most consequential conflict. Iran, the making of a war on Al Jazeera.
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0: Hello, I'm Darren Jordan. This is Al Jazeera, live from Doha. Coming up in the programme. The US military launches another wave of attacks on Iran hours after Donald Trump promised heavy strikes. Tehran has retaliated with strikes on Jordan. One of the most densely populated areas in Gaza comes under Israeli attack despite a ceasefire in place. Widespread damage to homes and an historic castle. The death toll in Japan jumps to 28 after Tuesday's massive earthquake. And high winds and soaring temperatures feed wildfires across Europe. Three firefighters have died on the Greek island of Crete. The US military says it's completed the latest round of airstrikes on Iran just hours after Donald Trump threatened to hit the country hard. Explosions have been heard along the country's southern coast. It's the first US attack on the country since July 24th. Well, US Central Command says it targeted sites belonging to Iran's Revolutionary Guard and has called it a powerful response to Iran's attacks on US forces in the Middle East. Iran fired missiles at a US base in Jordan on Tuesday. Well, these are pictures from Keshem Island on Iran's southern coast. Iranian media says the attacks hit a residential area, killing three members of the same family. Residents and emergency crews are at the scene trying to find survivors. Well, earlier on Wednesday, Trump warned Iran that new American strikes were coming. Let's take a listen.
1: We're going to be hitting them very hard because it's our turn to hit them. They know it's coming. They're asking us not to do it, but they tried shooting it last night. So we had five rockets shot going 8,500 miles an hour, and all five rockets were knocked down to the ground. But they nevertheless took a shot, so it's our turn. And we'll see if we get there with an agreement at some point, but we're going to hit them very hard.
0: Raisel Serdar joins us live now from the Iranian capital. Raisel, so President Trump had promised a strong response to the Iranian attack on that U.S. base in Jordan yesterday. What can you tell us now about these latest U.S. strikes overnight and the targets they hit?
2: Well, the attacks were once again focusing on the southern provinces of Iran, as we have seen throughout the 13 days of the U.S. attacks before the pause. But now the officials are confirming that three people are dead. So earlier today, there were reports in the Keshem Island that a residential area was bombed and a bomb fell on a house of a family of five. So two children were taken to the hospital. They were injured. And now the officials are confirming that the remaining three people under the rubble are confirmed that a two-year-old child, father and mother. So three people are now confirmed that civilians. So, and we have seen the attacks on the Kish Island, two loud explosions were heard there. However, the authorities are saying that despite the attacks, so there will be no change in the schedule of the passenger ferries or the operations of the airport in Kish Island. Kish Island is quite a popular touristic destination, particularly during the summertime. And then Kazerun City in Fars province was hit. But what we're seeing is that, so Khuzestan particularly was the focus of the attack. So Shahdagan, Ahwaz, and Arvankenar. These three cities in the Khuzestan province were attacked. Khuzestan is quite important for Iran because it is the heart of Iran's oil industry and economically. So it's one of the most essential provinces. And then Bushehr province also was hit, which is another coastal province of Iran in the south of the country. Bushehr also is significant because that is the only operational nuclear power plant in Bushehr. However, so far there are no reports attack on the nuclear power plant or the vicinity of that.
0: Raisel, and this conflict's now evolved into tit-for-tat airstrikes on both sides. How big of an escalation is this? And what's happening behind the scenes in Iran in terms of getting the diplomacy back on track?
2: Well, each of the attacks is making the prospect of diplomacy more uncertain. And what we're seeing

0: Now it is becoming a pattern, it's becoming a cycle. War, ceasefire, negotiations, and then once again the disagreements or the disagreements between the parties are arising, and then the parties are getting back to the war, ceasefire, negotiation cycle. And that is something that Iranians have repeatedly said that they want to avoid. That they say they either want a peace that will end all the wars or nothing. So now Omani delegation have offered Iranians a formula for how to manage the Strait of Hormuz, because the Strait of Hormuz is the main source of the recent tension. So Omanis asked for a 50-50 arrangement, so 50% of or inbound route to be under Iranian control and the other outbound to be under Omani control. But Iranians rejected that proposal. So then Iranian came up with their counter proposal, and according to that proposal, Iran is going to control 50% of the strait, and the other 50% is going to be partially under Iranian control. So practically, Iran is trying to assert its sovereignty on the entire of the strait. This is something that the Gulf countries and the United States is against. However, Iranians are saying that this is essential, and if they do not get the Strait of Hormuz, they are going to regard themselves defeated. So Iranians saying still the talks are ongoing at a technical level between Omanis and Iranians. However, so far there hasn't been any significant change when it comes to the position of Iran, and that's why, despite the messages being conveyed between the warring parties, not much of the progress in diplomacy.
1: Raisel Sirdar, live in Tehran. Raisel, thank you. Meanwhile, Jordan says it's intercepted 5 missiles launched from Iran towards its territory. The Jordanian armed forces say there were no casualties and the military remains on high alert. Over to Victoria Gatenby, live here in Doha. Victoria, so what more are you hearing about these missile interceptions over Jordan?
2: Yeah, so in the last few minutes, as you say, Jordan's armed forces has released a statement saying that it has intercepted and destroyed 5 missiles in its airspace fired from Iran. It has reported no casualties so far, but it says it remains on a high state of alert and is ready to do what it can and what it takes to secure the country and also the safety of its citizens. Now, this targeted attack by Iran comes just a day after Jordan confirmed it had intercepted 5 other missiles on Wednesday morning that also in its airspace says launched from Iran. Now, Iran said it was targeting a U.S. airbase and command headquarters in Jordan. It says it was in response to aggression by the U.S. military. Those missiles were also intercepted and destroyed. That attack widely condemned by GCC countries on Wednesday. These attacks on Jordan and also the events of Wednesday when Saudi Arabia launched retaliatory strikes on Iran-backed groups in Iraq is causing some concern in this region now. There is a worry that this war, this conflict is broadening out, dragging other countries into it. And that's exactly what GCC countries want to avoid. So they are working hard behind the scenes to kind of push a diplomatic solution to this crisis, despite the fact that the two sides, the US and Iran, seem very intransigent at the moment.
1: Victoria Gatenby, live here in Doha. Victoria, thank you. Well, let's get the view from Washington, D.C. Our chief U.S. correspondent, Alan Fisher, has more from the White House.
3: Well, Donald Trump indicated very clearly that he was going to attack Iran. He's been saying it for several hours. In fact, he gave an early morning TV interview where he was very graphic, very explicit, using expletives about how he was going to punish Iran for what he said was a thwarted attack on the U.S. airbase in Jordan. He repeated that at an event in the Oval Office when he said that they would pay a price, that they had asked not to attack, but in his view, it was his turn and they were going to slap them around a bit. U.S. CENTCOM then confirming that at 8 o'clock Eastern time, attacks had begun on Iran. Donald Trump had talked about how his patience with Iran was running thin. He had, of course, discussed expanding the war. He met with his advisors here at the White House on Friday. He then surprised many people by deciding not to continue with the 13 days of attacks that had been underway. He was going to give discussions the chance to flourish. He said there had been powerful talks with the Iranians. They were very friendly discussions, but his patience wasn't infinite. And then after the attempted attack on the airbase in Jordan, he decided that there would be a response. 24 hours ago, as we were reporting that attack, we said it was unlikely Donald Trump would let that stand. And this is what we're seeing with the attack that has now been launched. Clearly, the United States will make a decision about whether or not this is just the first of a new stage of attacks, or whether this is a reminder to the Iranians that the United States does want to talk, but their military presence is still in the Middle East and they can effectively strike at will. Alan Fisher, Al Jazeera, at the White House.
1: Trita Parsi is the executive vice president of the Quincy Institute for Responsible Statecraft, and he says Tehran wants Washington to run out of military options before returning to the negotiating table.
4: I think the Iranians have come to the conclusion, rightly or wrongly, that Trump will never be serious about diplomacy until he fully realizes that he does not have any military option. And as a result, the pathway to peace is not directly through negotiations. It has to first take a detour of essentially eliminating in his mind that there is a military option. Otherwise, the Iranians believe that he will go into negotiations, but with the constant temptation of going back to war in order to improve his negotiating position, as the Iranians believe he did now with the MOU. So in order to avoid that scenario, they're trying to convince him that there is no military option and the only option is diplomacy, and only then do they think that he will fully commit to it. Well, the Iranian position in terms of controlling the Strait remains quite formidable. I mean, the traffic in the Strait is essentially down to zero at this point. So after 13 days of bombings and now restarting it, we've seen absolutely no progress in the sense that ships actually would be going through the Strait and that the Iranians are losing control over it. There has to be a negotiated settlement, but it appears again that the ripeness of this conflict in order for diplomacy to succeed has not yet occurred, because both sides believe that they can achieve at least a better position for themselves through a little bit more military action.
1: The United States and Saudi Arabia have carried out joint airstrikes on Iran-backed armed groups in Iraq. They say the operation was aimed at weakening factions allied to Tehran that have repeatedly attacked US forces. Iraq has condemned the strikes, warning they risk dragging the country deeper into the conflict. Jack Houston reports now from Baghdad.
5: The human toll of a widening regional conflict was in clear view at this Mosul hospital on Wednesday. This is the body of one of more than 20 members of Iraq's popular mobilization forces to have been killed in a joint strike by Saudi Arabia and the US, according to the group. Strikes targeted the Iran-backed PMF bases across the country. Seven provinces hit in a single night, from Kirkuk in the north to Basra in the south. Four advisers from Iran's Revolutionary Guard were killed in the strikes. In Baghdad, the Prime Minister convened an emergency meeting of the National Security Council. Its statement condemned the strikes and called for good neighbourliness, a pointed message to Riyadh. The Prime Minister was due in the Saudi capital on Thursday, but now the visit has been postponed. The day's biggest headache for Ali al-Zaidi perhaps came from Washington. President Trump claimed the strikes were coordinated with Baghdad itself. It's a claim that could cause major political fallout for the new PM in the coming days and weeks. On the streets of Baghdad, anger. PMF supporters rallied in the capital. Some factions want the Saudi ambassador expelled and every deal from Prime Minister Zaidi's recent trip to America to be reviewed. For Iraq, it's a familiar situation, a war not of its making being fought on its soil. Jack Houston, Al Jazeera, Baghdad.
1: At least two Palestinians have been killed and more than a dozen injured in an Israeli airstrike in southern Gaza. A drone hit near a tent housing displaced people in Khan Yunis. One other person was killed in a separate strike in the north of the Strip. And two Israeli airstrikes also hit a residential block in Gaza City. They struck Al-Shati refugee camp. The Israeli military first issued a forced displacement order followed by the two strikes that sent shockwaves through the surrounding area. Hind Houdari has more from Gaza City.
6: We're talking about a refugee camp, an area that's densely populated
7: with citizens, displaced Palestinians.

0: and everywhere. And Ashada refugee camp is one of the most densely populated areas across the Gaza Strip. Now, this is not the only attack that took place earlier today. We're talking about at least two Palestinians that were killed. We're talking about dozens others that have been injured and transferred to hospitals. And doctors are saying that it's very hard to treat the wounds of those Palestinians after the attack that targeted a street in the middle of the Gaza City. And there was also another attack in Khan Yunis. There's a lot of people right now that are frightened, that are homeless, not knowing where to go. And again, more people are becoming homeless as the Israeli forces continue to attack residential areas and buildings across the Gaza Strip.
1: At least 9 police officers have been killed and 28 others injured in an attack in western Pakistan. It happened at a checkpoint in Hangu district, southwest of Peshawar. No group immediately claimed responsibility for the attack. The region bordering Afghanistan has seen an increase in violence in recent months. Time for a short break here in Al Jazeera. When we come back, Ebola spreads in Democratic Republic of Congo, with authorities saying people are scared of seeking treatment and instead are dying at home. And Russia takes aim at the founder of Telegram, with the encrypted app being accused of aiding terrorism. More on that. Stay with us.
2: Frank Assessments.
3: We've heard the President of the United States say that the U.S. has wiped out the entire Iranian Navy, and yet they attack ships seemingly at will.
2: Critical debate.
4: Would you reserve the same condemnation for a state that is found of committing genocide?
5: I don't believe it's committed genocide.
4: So they're all wrong, sir? Certainly including physicians for human rights in Israel? They're all wrong?
2: Informed opinions.
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8: When the U.S. forces captured Venezuelan President Nicolas Maduro, his supporters took to the streets amidst a wave of uncertainty. Through the eyes of a political street artist, social volunteers, and with rare access to a militia sworn to protect the country's revolutionary values, People in Power explores how they are adapting with their president still in U.S. custody. After Maduro on Al Jazeera.

0: You're watching Al Jazeera. A reminder of our top stories here this hour. US Central Command says it's completed the latest round of strikes on Iran just hours after Donald Trump threatened to hit the country hard. Explosions have been reported in several locations along Iran's southern coast. It's the first US attack on the country since July 24th. Three members of the same family, including a child, have been killed in an attack on Kesham Island. Iranian state media says a US strike hit a residential building. The island is in a key location near the Strait of Hormuz. And Jordan's armed forces say they've intercepted five missiles launched from Iran. It's the second time Jordanian territory has been targeted by Iran in as many days. At least one person's been killed in Russian attacks on the Ukrainian capital Kyiv overnight. The strikes came just hours after President Volodymyr Zelensky warned Moscow was planning a massive attack. And people were also injured in a strike on Lviv in western Ukraine. Early this week, Zelensky made visits to Poland and the US, where he stressed the safety of Ukrainians depended on the willingness of allies to provide anti-missile defences. And on Wednesday, Ukraine said its forces had hit two of Russia's biggest oil refineries. Officials say the attacks sparked fires in the regions of Ryazan and Perm. Kyiv has been striking Russian oil facilities for months, leading to a fuel crisis in Russia. Russian authorities have issued an international arrest warrant for the founder of social media app Telegram. Pavel Durov has been charged with aiding terrorism. Russia's security service says the messaging app has failed to remove channels and bots that Moscow suspects of coordinating acts of sabotage. Durov, who lives outside of Russia, could face life imprisonment. Yulia Shapovalova has the details from Moscow.
1: One of Russia's most popular messaging apps, Telegram, has been restricted since last summer. Now the Russian security services have accused Telegram founder Pavel Durov of aiding terrorism, and it's issued an international warrant for his arrest. The Russian authorities claimed Ukrainian intelligence agencies used Divinchuk, a dating bot on Telegram, to recruit teens to carry out acts of sabotage in Russia. They say that led to casualties and billions of dollars in damage. Telegram is a vital communication platform in Russia, reaching up to 90 million domestic users. That makes it a leading source of daily news and public discussion. During the war, it's become a crucial source for emergency alerts and other updates, and it reportedly also serves as an informal military coordination tool on the battlefield. Telegram is popular with independent media outlets and journalists, in part because it has so many users, but Russia's state agencies, some officials and pro-war military bloggers have also developed their own channels on the app. So the Kremlin both relies on it as a public forum and tries to restrict it, instead pushing a state-controlled messenger called Max. But unlike Max, Telegram offers encryption and privacy features, and some people on the streets of Moscow say they still prefer to use the app with the help of a VPN.
2: Telegram is a very convenient platform. I use it for both work and personal life. It's a shame because people are being deprived of the right to choose. Restricting people's freedoms only makes them angry.
3: There aren't really any alternatives to Telegram. I have nothing against other platforms, but Telegram is simply more convenient. It's a good anonymous messenger. Crimes can be committed via email and other messaging apps too.
1: In 2024, Durov was detained in France, accused of complicity in drug trafficking and cybercrimes. Back then, Russian media and officials called it an attack on freedom of speech and said France was targeting Telegram. Now Russia's latest move against Durov came just 2 days after the Kremlin's press secretary said Moscow had been in contact with Telegram to discuss potentially unblocking the service. Critics say that reflects an internal struggle within the Russian government over whether to grant the app more freedom or block its use completely. Yulia Shapovalova, Al Jazeera, Moscow.
0: The Ebola outbreak in Democratic Republic of Congo is spreading rapidly, with the United Nations warning the response is falling behind. Since the outbreak was declared in May, nearly 1,500 people have died from the virus, with more than 3,200 cases confirmed. Officials say many people are still dying at home rather than seeking treatment. Axel Zanovich reports.
4: It's now claiming more lives faster than any Ebola outbreak. More than 50 people have died in the Democratic Republic of Congo in the last 24 hours alone, and the number of cases is now doubling roughly every 20 days. In just 2 months, 1,000 people have lost their lives, a pace that took 8 months to reach during the West Africa outbreak a decade ago. Most of those who lost their lives to the virus did not die in hospitals, but quietly at home. The burden of care falls to mothers, wives, and daughters. And it's often those same women who become infected next, caring for the people they love. The burials go under strict medical protocol, a small routine of dignity at the time of crisis. The virus is not the only threat closing in on this region. The UN says nearly 10 million people in Eastern Congo are now going hungry, caught between the fear of infection and the need to feed their families. Experts say vaccines exist. The strategies to contain this outbreak exist too. What's missing is speed and enough funding to scale up the response before the virus outpaces it completely. Axel Zymovich, Al Jazeera.
0: Kenya is investigating the mysterious deaths of 15 elephants in the south. The deaths were recorded across the Amboseli ecosystem near the Tanzanian border. The Kenya Wildlife Service says it found a possible toxic substance in some of the affected animals. Scientists are testing water sources and the nearby environment to try and find the cause. High winds and soaring temperatures are fueling one of the worst wildfire seasons on record across Europe. Three firefighters died while tackling wildfires in Greece. In France and Spain, more than 300,000 people have been forced to evacuate. Rebecca Collard reports.
5: Firefighters in eastern Spain trying to push back the flames. High temperatures, strong winds, and challenging terrain make it difficult. Spanish officials say this blaze is still not under control. And it's already consumed an area almost the size of New York City. This is what remains of Jose Fernandez's home. The 74-year-old fled the fires about 100 kilometers outside Madrid. He's returned to almost nothing.
6: This disaster is impossible to bear. I have no money, I have no papers, I have nothing left from my home. Everything was left in there.
5: Spain and France are struggling to fight the fires, unusual this early in the summer. Scientists say climate change is making them more intense and fueling the conditions that make them harder to extinguish. Both countries are short on the specialized aircraft that scoop up large amounts of water and drop it on the flames. In France, too, more than 2,000 firefighters are still working to control the situation.
7: Almost all of France's firefighters are here. Our European counterparts came to lend us a hand on the ground and in the air.
5: People are pitching in to help protect their homes, neighbors, and communities. Frank Babin and his friend have been using a milk truck to bring extra water to firefighters near Lège in France.
8: We have to keep filling these trucks one after another, and you can see in the video the tanker truck is on site too. We're here every day because the firefighters need a hand.
5: And this may be only the beginning of Europe's devastating fire season. Yet another heat wave is forecast for the coming days. Rebecca Collard, Al Jazeera.
0: In Canada, authorities are battling nearly 900 wildfires across the country. More evacuation orders have been issued for residents of the western province of British Columbia, where thousands have already been told to flee areas close to the fires. In the village of Clinton, a fire tore through homes and power infrastructure, leaving unprecedented damage, according to local officials. Japan's Prime Minister Sanae Takaichi says rescue teams are still looking for survivors after Tuesday's 7.1 magnitude earthquake. The death tolls climbed to 28 after the quake hit the Kumamoto Prefecture in the south. Jack Barton has more.
9: Kumamoto's Aeon Mall. Less than an hour after the first earthquake, an explosion tore through the building. The second floor collapsed, trapping people inside. Rescue teams were still searching for the missing on Wednesday, despite reports of a gas leak at the site. Those efforts also continued at a paper factory, where a chimney collapsed onto a building. It was even stronger than a 2016 quake that killed more than 270 people in Kumamoto.
10: Compared with 10 years ago, this year's earthquake was the worst here.
9: Almost 10,000 people remain in emergency shelters. Tens of thousands more are still without power. The army is helping with rescue efforts and aid deliveries. Train services and flights remain suspended. 300,000 people have been told to evacuate to safer ground, with Japan's leader warning the danger isn't over.
11: There remains a possibility of earthquakes of a similar intensity occurring, particularly over the next week or so. So please remain vigilant.
9: Japan is prone to quakes, and the state has measures in place to protect the public. That didn't stop this quake from leaving a trail of damage to roads and a 17th century castle. Jack Barton, Al Jazeera.
0: Well, that's it from me, Darren Jordan, for now. There is much more, of course, on our website, aljazeera.com. There it is. The news continues here on Al Jazeera after Inside Story. Stay with us.
12: Most of the people here have walked for more than a week to get here. More than 1,000 people living in this settlement, and all of these shelters have sprung up within the last 4 weeks. These are the seedlings that grow on the trees. For them to become fully mature like these, it takes about 10 years. Heavy rains can cause floods that put communities underwater. Drought is devastating for agricultural production.
13: Renewed turmoil in Pakistan-administered Kashmir. Fatal confrontations between security forces and protesters have marred local elections. At the heart of the violence is representation in the regional assembly. So how is Islamabad handling the crisis? This is Inside Story.

0: Hello there, I'm James Bayes. It was an election aimed at strengthening democracy in Pakistan-administered Kashmir, but the situation rapidly deteriorated as the vote got underway, and dozens of people have been killed in confrontations between protesters and security forces. The violence followed weeks of protests by a now banned group that's calling for electoral reforms. The government in Islamabad has conditioned any changes on a constitutional amendment. The chaos that accompanied the first phase of the vote is one of the biggest political challenges facing Pakistan since the beginning of the Kashmir conflict almost 8 decades ago. In a moment, we'll discuss with our guests how the ongoing turmoil could shape the future of this disputed region. But first, this report from Ferdi Akar.
1: Facing police gunfire, protesters in Pakistan-administered Kashmir flee. A prominent rights group, the Joint Awami Action Committee, says dozens have been killed since early June. The banned organization, founded to lobby for economic reforms, has led calls for political change. Demonstrators want the 12 seats in the region's legislative assembly reserved for Kashmiri refugees living in Pakistan to be transferred to voters in the region. They say outsiders have too much say in local matters. The government in Islamabad says that can only be changed by a constitutional amendment. With local elections underway since Monday, protests have intensified. Police fired live ammunition and tear gas to break up a march from the city of Rawalakot to the regional capital, Muzaffarabad.
2: They have no shame. Blood has been spilled all over these streets. They are firing at our brothers. What kind of tyranny is this?
1: Regional police say members of the Awami Action Committee shot and injured two officers. The Pakistani government accuses the group of trying to sabotage the democratic process. The latest confrontations highlight growing frustration with how much say the region has in its own affairs. Ferdi Akar, Al Jazeera for Inside Story.
0: Well, we have the right panel to discuss all of this today on Inside Story. Joining us from Islamabad is Imtiaz Gul, the Executive Director at the Centre for Research and Security Studies, a think tank based in the Pakistani capital. Victoria Jones is in London. She's a Senior Research Fellow at the Asia-Pacific Foundation. And in Washington, D.C., we have Kumar Chima, the Executive Director of the Sanaba Institute. He specialises in Pakistan and South Asia. Thank you, all three of you, for joining us here on Inside Story. As I say, we have a global audience for this programme. This is a detailed and complex subject. So, Victoria, your challenge at the start of this discussion is just to explain exactly what we are focusing on, the area of concern, and it's Azad Jammu Kashmir. Explain to us what that is.
3: Well, thanks so much for having me. And what I would say it's key to understand is the region we're talking about here is Kashmir more broadly, which is in South Asia. And it's actually a disputed territory over which three different countries stake claims. And this territory has been disputed for decades. So you have India-administered Kashmir, which is controlled by India, Pakistan-administered Kashmir, controlled by Pakistan, and then there's also a third part of Kashmir claimed by China, and what we're focusing on is the Pakistan-administered part of Kashmir.
0: But, Victoria, we're not even focusing on all the Pakistan-administered part, are we? It's divided into two bits.
3: Right, exactly. So you have Gilgit-Baltistan, which is also technically part of Kashmir in Pakistan, and then you have what is known as Azad Jammu and Kashmir. And then the line of control, or LOC, is the demarcation that separates the Pakistan part of Kashmir from the Indian-administered part of Kashmir. And it's also quite ironic that the term itself, Azad Kashmir, which is the part that Pakistan administers, it actually translates to free Kashmir. And I think, as we've been seeing as of late especially, that is not exactly a very apt name.
0: You mentioned the line of control. Of course, that is the thing that is not an agreed border. Imtiaz, Azad Jammu Kashmir, just explain to us how it is run. because I think it's been run in the same way under the Interim Constitution Act of Pakistan since 1974. It has a parliamentary system. Just explain how it works for us first.
4: Well, the Azad Kashmir does have a parliament, it does have a government, but it is largely subject to the sweet will of the rulers in Islamabad, the capital of Pakistan. So it's usually whichever party is ruling in Islamabad, it, as an extension, the Islamabad, Azad Kashmir also becomes part of that, and the party basically becomes the government there. So there is no real constitutional status for this region, and that's why there have been demands, not only in Azad Kashmir, but also in Gilgit-Baltistan, that these areas be given provisional provincial status, be made part of the constitution, and that's how they can be represented in the national parliament as well. So as a whole, while it is stated as an autonomous region, however, this autonomy is extremely limited and dependent on the goodwill or the sweet will of the central government, that is Islamabad.
0: As you say, Imtiaz, not a state and not a province. And that, I think, is because of Pakistan's public stated position on the whole of Kashmir that it's held for almost 80 years.
4: True. This is why Pakistan has been reluctant in granting it a status, because it believes it will dilute its position at the United Nations Security Council. But I think once India mainstreamed Kashmir back in August 2019, made its part of Kashmir as part of the union, thereafter, I think there have been demands that that position that Pakistan has held for so long has basically become redundant, and that Pakistan basically really needs to do something in order to integrate the Kashmir, regardless of the contention, because for all the practical reasons, this part of Kashmir belongs to Pakistan as much as the other part of Kashmir belongs to India, and nobody probably can fathom the idea of wresting one part of Kashmir from the other party, from the other country, by force.
0: OK, Kumar, we've managed to zoom in and work out exactly what we're talking about and these elections. The elections there are 53 seats in the Assembly, but only 45 of those elected. But explain to us what the controversy is. It's about 12 seats where people vote, but they're people who don't live in Kashmir. That's right, isn't it?
5: Well, yes, these 45 seats, as you are mentioning, I think the 12 seats, these are refugees that came from Kashmir, and they have more than 400,000 votes, and they are across Pakistan in different districts and different areas, and they have been contributing, and they have been giving their opinion, because they are part of the Kashmir. So I think that is the major cause of contention at this moment, where these protesters demand that these seats to be abolished. But Pakistan believes that this can only be done through the parliament, through a legal process, through a constitutional process, and no one has the right to force the state to take decisions. And these people, they cannot be disenfranchised. This came from Indian-occupied Kashmir. They are part and parcel of Kashmir. And if these 12 seats are ended, this will only be through the constitutional process. But at the same time, that will damage the Kashmir cause. I think that's what Pakistan has been saying so far.
0: And Kumar, you mentioned there the JAK, and that's central to what we're going to be discussing going forward. Let me just explain, that's the Jammu-Kashmir Joint Awami Action Committee. Awami translates as of the common people. I think that's fair. They are now being designated a terrorist group. But go back to the beginning. What was originally the JAK? How did it get formed, and why did they form?
5: Well, I think they had a few demands. That was, on the top of that, was to have a subsidized floor. They wanted to have that the electricity should be at the cost of the price, And they wanted to get incentives from the benefits from the hydropower projects. Those were the earlier demands, and these were very genuine economic demands. But since the government of Pakistan and at that time the government of Kashmir gave those demands and gave all that what they wanted, they started increasing the demands from October 25, and they started saying that they should abolish these 12 seats. So I think they were out of the parliament, they were out of the political apparatus, they were pressure group, they are pressure group, and they want that their demands to be achieved outside the parliament. And the parliament, which is in the system, they should listen to them because they have people who are on ground, and they believe that they may not join the politics or they may not listen or come into the parliament at this moment. But before coming to the parliament, their demands must be met. And I think Pakistan believes that if we have to have transparency, if we have to have accountability, if we have to have a meritocracy in the system, if the will of the people can only be there, if such decisions are taken through the parliamentary process, such decisions are taken through the constitutional process, and the government of the day cannot be made hostage that, yes, you have 25,000 people or 20,000 people on the streets and you can force them. So their initial demands were met, but they started increasing those demands to 38. And I think those are, you know, the government can work on those, but I think they believe that they should be listened before going into the parliament or before going into the elections. So they want to get everything out of the constitutional process by forcing the government.
0: Imtiaz, do you have any idea, or can you give us any idea, of how much following this group has? How many people back them on this electoral issue? And as Kumar said, I mean, the previous grievances they raised, I think the one on electricity is particularly important, although it's been largely met, but Kashmir was being paid a fraction of what the other Pakistan provinces got for the electricity, and Kashmir has hydroelectric power dams that are turning on the lights in other parts of the country.
4: Well, I think that is just one part of the issue. The larger issue, I think, is those 12 seats. There are legitimate demands, whether it's a wheat flour or legitimate share in the electricity being produced in Kashmir. But in return, Kashmiris have been getting billions of rupees every year. It's not just about the electricity or wheat flour. They do get enough funds. What is being missed is that right now, Pakistan is dealing with a different generation of protesters, of people who want their rights, who want to be heard. And this Joint Awami Action Committee essentially comprises young people, I would say partially Gen Z, and they're also largely traders, transporters are supporting them, and they draw support from all over Kashmir. And the biggest contention that triggered the current crisis starting in September last year is those 12 seats, which the younger generation now says is an instrument of manipulation in the parliament of Kashmir as well as the government, because this we are talking about hardly 700,000 people dubbed as refugees, but living in mostly in different parts of Pakistan. And these guys eventually go on to become ministers, advisors, whereby all those people who contest elections, invest time, invest their money in most parts of Kashmir, they are relegated just to the members of parliaments, to secondary positions. And whenever there is a need to make or break a government, these 12 refugee seats seem to be instrumental for making or breaking that government. And that's why even this demand had resonated even last year in September, and the government apparently had largely agreed on a phased abolition of these refugee seats, but there was no written understanding. Even a few days ago, we heard that this is what the Kashmiri people are saying, that there was a near agreement also on this, that there will be a phased abolition of 12 refugee seats, but then the government didn't want to give written agreements, nothing in writing as to what agreement had been reached. That's why the situation has simply flared up and seems to be getting out of control. If you give me just 1 minute, that the argument on the technicalities of the abolition of 12 seats, I think, is peripheral, is not that important, because when the government in Islamabad wants, it can get done anything it wants. And that's why I think the best way would have been to find a durable, a credible arrangement for as to how the government will deal with the 12 refugee seats, so that they can't be used for manipulation of the governance and the government and the parliament in Kashmir.
0: Okay, Victoria, so protests grow, things, as Imtiaz just said, get out of control. What is your view of the government response? It's moved the election from one election to a phased election over three phases, and we're midway through those phases right now. But perhaps more importantly, there's been this crackdown, and they've decided that this protest group is now going to be designated as a terrorist group. Your reaction, was that overkill?
3: Well, I think it's honestly more of the same when it comes to how the Pakistani security establishment operates. I mean, this is obviously a significant flare-up, but these frustrations and grievances have existed in this region for a very long time. And if you look at other parts of Pakistan and how the state has treated other communities, such as the Baluch community in Baluchistan or the Pashtun community in the tribal areas, I mean, the state cracks down and targets and goes after dissidents and civilian protesters all the time, and not only within its own borders, but it even targets dissidents outside its borders, abroad. There have been cases of Baluch activists being found dead in suspicious circumstances in places like Canada and Sweden. And human rights groups have been trying to raise awareness about these issues for years. And
0: Victoria, it is, in terms of the Kashmir context, though, Pakistan has been very critical in the past about what India's done in Indian-controlled Kashmir. But you're seeing some of the same things. You're seeing protests put down, people arrested, the internet being shut down. Pakistan seems to be using India's playbook.
3: Right. And again, I would just say it's also part of Pakistan's playbook, which it has used against other communities across the country. And yes, exactly. It's very much shattering the narrative that Pakistan has long promoted, that Kashmiri's interests are best served under Pakistan rather than India. And it often tends to contrast the treatment that these people receive on its side of the line of control. But exactly, as you mentioned, I mean, that narrative has just very much been shattered in recent months.
0: Kumar, we're talking about an issue in Pakistan-controlled Kashmir, but it's clearly a Pakistan-wide context as well. And it's interesting that you look at the political parties in Pakistan. Imran Khan, the former prime minister, ousted in 2022, him and many of his other party leaders now in jail. His party's boycotting the election. They won the last one of these elections. And also the Pakistan People's Party, in addition to the ruling party, they are the other big party in Islamabad. They're not happy about things either. Bilal Bhutto Zardari has said he now wants there to be a Truth and Reconciliation Commission, because he says both sides are at fault here. How much of this is a big issue for the whole of Pakistan right now?
5: Well, I think on this question, normally whoever has a government in the center, they get a government in Kashmir. And this has happened, you know, when the PTI, Imran Khan's party, was in center, they got the government in Kashmir. And now the PMLN, the Prime Minister Shehbaz Sharif's party, is in the government, and they may win the election in the Kashmir, it seems so. And this happened also with the Bilawal Bhutto's party. But I think the most important thing is that the people of the Kashmir, they got a chance to vote. They have not been disenfranchised. They are part of the process. And I think all the political parties, they have been fighting and they have been talking about the Kashmir cause globally. We together, either it is the Imran Khan's party, the Bilawal

0: It's not Indian occupied Kashmir, where the Supreme Court had to force the ruling party to hold the elections. This is Pakistan. You know, the election commission is holding election every 5 years, and we saw there were I think four prime ministers in the previous assembly in Kashmir, and that was because there was a change within the house. So I think people have not been disenfranchised, and if they really want to change the elite democracy, they need to be part of the participatory democracy. They want to come into the system, they need to use ballot rather than bullet. And I think that's where the government of Pakistan is looking towards them. And that's where I think the entire Pakistan's political parties are there in Kashmir. They're asking, urging them to vote. But yes, this is a new movement. People have come. Some of their demands were met. So they believe that by pressurizing the government, bringing people on road, being a pressure group, they can force for other demands. But I think the states do not run on such kind of ways. The state can only run through the legal ways. And for that matter, I believe all the political parties, either the Bilawal Bhutto and the PMLN, they want that. And looking at what the PTI, Imran Khan's party, they normally boycott these elections. They are facing a leadership crisis. Since Imran Khan is in jail, there is no second-tier, third-tier leadership, they have boycotted earlier elections. And this
1: subject, because actually very little international attention on this, given this is such an important region, and India and Pakistan have gone to war three times on Kashmir, so it's something the world should be caring about. Let me ask you about whether there's the Pakistan media are focusing on this, because I was speaking to someone in Pakistan earlier on who said, well, the cockroach protest in India, the educational protest there, getting a lot of attention, but actually, even in the Pakistan media, this is not getting that much attention.
2: Well, I think given Pakistan's democratic backpedaling that we've experienced in the last few years, there is increasing pressure on the media, increased restrictions, and always the threat of being framed in criminal charges whenever people report, particularly from inside contentious areas such as Kashmir. So I'm sure had there been normal circumstances, we would have heard a lot more on what has happened. So in the mainstream media, basically, we haven't heard much. And that's why the analogy to India is also not fair, because the media freedoms still exist there very much, and there's no curb on them. So media is basically free to report what they want. In Pakistan, this has become pretty sensitive. And that's why I think we have to live with what we are discussing right now. However, what has happened that the two allied parties, People's Party and the ruling Muslim League, they have fallen apart on the issue of Kashmir, the manipulation of elections. And that's why they're fighting it out. They have been trading allegations, insinuations between themselves. And this has brought some focus to what is happening. And in fact, Bilawal Zardari, the chairman of the Pakistan People's Party, now has demanded a truth finding commission to find out the nature of violence that has taken place in Kashmir in the last few days. So it's not about the disenfranchisation of Kashmiris, but it's about under what conditions is that right of franchise is being exercised, and whether that right, exercise right, is also respected or not. So I think this is where the new conflict is, brewing, and it probably will fan out as we move forward.
1: Okay.
2: For the next phases of
1: MTS,
2: the election.
1: If I can bring in Victoria at the end of our programme now. The problems between India and Pakistan, clearly one of the main dividing lines in global politics, and have been for almost 80 years, and clearly at the centre of the problems between the two countries is Kashmir. Given what's going on the Pakistan side, does it give you any hope, or are we further than ever for any progress, any diplomatic progress?
3: I mean, I would say there is hope, at least in the fact that people are raising their voice.

0: voices and coming out, demonstrating and vocalizing their discontent. But of course, the response to that is deeply concerning. As mentioned, the fact that the authorities in Pakistan are opening fire on peaceful protesters, this is deeply alarming. And it only time will tell, you know, if that crackdown is going to eventually extinguish the movement, at least for the time being. But I think regardless, the sentiment is there and it has been there for years and it's just reached a boiling point.
1: Kumar, do you think this is a moment that will take peace even further away between India and Pakistan briefly?
2: Well, I think on our side, we have been saying for quite a long time, we are open for dialogue, but it's the Indian side which doesn't want to talk for so many reasons because of their own internal reasons, because they have linked their foreign policy and national security with their electoral politics. But I think this, on what's happening on the Pakistani Azad Kashmir, I think that this is an internal issue. The people will resolve it. And at the end of the day, the change can only come through the electoral process, and people need to go back to the ballot if they really want a change. And I think that has been a difference in Indian Kashmir and the Pakistani Kashmir, that the people in the Azad Kashmir, in our Kashmir, they have been enfranchised always. The Pakistan has raised the Kashmir issue diplomatically, politically, and morally across the world, everywhere in the world.
1: Kumar, we have to leave it there. Kumar Chima, Imtiaz Gul and Victoria Jones. Remember, if you came in late, you can see the programme again anytime by visiting our website, aljazeera.com. We'd love to hear what you think, so go to our Facebook page, facebook.com/AJInsideStory, or on X, we are at AJInsideStory. For now, that's it from me, James Bayes, and the team here. But don't go anywhere, because Al Jazeera's coverage continues in just a moment.

0: The Trump administration says it is seizing children and separating families as a deterrent.
1: A Guatemalan child seized from his father and detained in the U.S. for 6 months finally returns as a shadow of himself. The family's debt from their failed attempt to emigrate, crippling. But could an unexpected call from the U.S. change the course of their future? The Return, a witness documentary filmed over 6 years on Al Jazeera.
2: In every story, truth is priority. Beyond the headlines, providing context, insight, and meaning. Seeking balance in every narrative we cover. Al Jazeera, from the front lines to the newsroom to you.
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Hello, I'm Darren Jordan. This is Al Jazeera, live from Doha. Coming up in the programme, the US military carries out airstrikes across Iran's southern coast. Tehran responds by targeting American positions in Jordan. Israeli drones hit camps sheltering displaced Palestinians in Gaza. An 8-year-old child is among those killed.

0: Ebola spreads in Democratic Republic of Congo, with authorities saying people are scared of seeking treatment and are instead dying at home. And wildfires spread across southern Europe. In Greece, three firefighters have been killed. The US military says it carried out a new round of airstrikes on Iran. It came just hours after President Trump threatened to hit the country hard. Explosions were heard along the south coast. It's the first US attack on Iran since July 24th. U.S. Central Command says it targeted sites belonging to Iran's Revolutionary Guard and has called it a powerful response to Iran's strikes on U.S. forces in the Middle East. Iran fired missiles at a U.S. base in Jordan on Tuesday. Well, these are pictures from Keshem Island on Iran's southern coast. Iranian media say the U.S. attacks hit a residential area, killing three members of the same family, including a child. Another two children have been hospitalized with injuries. The U.S. has repeatedly targeted Keshem Island. Earlier on Wednesday, Trump warned Iran that new airstrikes were coming. Let's take a listen.
1: We're going to be hitting them very hard because it's our turn. You know, they tried shooting it last night. So we had five rockets shot going 8,500 miles an hour, and all five rockets were knocked down to the ground. But they nevertheless took a shot, so it's our turn. And we'll see if we get there with an agreement at some point, but we're going to hit them very hard.
0: Well, Raisel Serdar joins us live now from the Iranian capital. Raisel, so this conflict has now evolved into what we're seeing, this tit-for-tat airstrikes from both sides. What is happening behind the scenes in Iran, Raisel, in terms of getting the diplomacy back on track?
2: Well, now, what Iranians are saying is that there are no negotiations at the moment with Americans. The only talks that are ongoing are with Omanis. So Omanis have proposed a mechanism. So based on that mechanism, that the inbound route will be controlled by Iranians and the outbound will be controlled by Omanis. However, Iranians have rejected that. They came up with their own proposal, saying that the inbound will be entirely under Iranian control and the outbound route must be partially, again, controlled by Iranians. And Iranians here are saying that if Oman doesn't accept this proposal, then the Strait of Hormuz is going to remain closed. So that is the state of the ongoing talks between Omanis and Iranians. However, here, when it comes to diplomacy, so each of the renewed attacks is making the prospect of diplomacy more uncertain, because what we're seeing now, which is that the parties are going through a cycle. So war, the ceasefire, negotiations, and then the disagreements are arising, and then again the parties are going through the same cycle of war, ceasefire, negotiations. So Iranians are saying, well, we want a peace that will end all the wars. And if it's going to be a cycle, they are not going to engage diplomatically. So that's why now, for now, they're staying away from a direct engagement with the United States. But at the moment, the talks between Iranians and Omanis are exclusively about the Strait of Hormuz. In case of any agreement on that, that could pave the way for an Iranian-American engagement. But as of now, as Iran is not showing any flexibility regarding its position, so that prospect doesn't seem bright yet.
0: Yeah, Raisel, and President Trump had promised a strong response, hadn't he? So what more do you know then about these latest U.S. airstrikes overnight and the targets they hit?
2: Well, the U.S. strikes once again focus on the southern provinces of Iran. And we have seen that same pattern through the 13 days of that intensive American attacks on Iran before the pause. But now, particularly in Keshem Island, we have seen people have been killed. Indeed, the authorities here are saying that one of the bombs fell on a house of five. And so two children that were injured, they have been transferred to the hospital. However, three members of the same family, mother, father, and a two-year-old child, they have been killed. They're dead now. So we know that now, according to the Iranian officials, so three

0: Three people are dead. And also there was attacks on Kish Islands, two loud explosions, and there has been sporadic power outages, but the authorities are saying that it is now restored. So, but when we look at particular focus of these attacks, it is the province of Khuzestan. At least five different locations in Khuzestan were hit by the American attacks. And Khuzestan is quite important because it is regarded as the heart of Iranian oil industry, which is economically very, very significant for the country.
1: Resul Serdar, live in the Iranian capital. Resul, thank you. But meanwhile, Jordan says it's intercepted five missiles launched from Iran towards its territory. The military says no one was killed or injured, and it remains on high alert. It's the second time Iran has targeted Jordan this week. Over to Victoria Gatenby, live here in Doha. Victoria, so what more are you hearing then about these missile interceptions over Jordan?
2: So in the last hour or so, we've had a statement from Jordan's Ministry of Defense confirming that it has intercepted and destroyed those five missiles that were in its airspace fired from Iran. It's still reporting no casualties at the moment, but it does say that its armed forces remain on high alert, ready to defend the country's sovereignty and also the safety of its citizens. Now, it hasn't said what was being targeted by Iran or where, but it does come just over 24 hours after Iran targeted a major U.S. airbase and command headquarters in Jordan. Now, that has been, you know, targeted relentlessly, really, by Iranian forces. Iran says it was targeting the Mowafaq Salty airbase in Jordan. That is home to U.S. forces and also fighter jets. That is the airbase where 2 weeks ago two ballistic missiles targeted that base, landed on that base, and resulted in three U.S. Army personnel being killed. So this base has a history in terms of attacks from Iran. It's certainly one that U.S. President Donald Trump said that they would defend really rigorously. Now, these attacks on Jordan continue to be widely condemned by the GCC. Jordan, along with Kuwait and Bahrain, really are bearing the brunt of attacks by the IRGC at the moment. And certainly there is a concern in this region with the attacks on Jordan and the recent attacks on Saudi Arabia in its eastern oil provinces, that this war is potentially widening. And that's only sort of grown in the sense that Saudi Arabia and the U.S. launched joint military strikes on Iran-backed groups in Iraq on Wednesday. So what GCC countries are trying to do is de-escalate this latest flare-up in this conflict, because the last thing they want is for more countries to be drawn in to this conflict.
1: All right, Victoria Gatenby, live for us here in Doha. Victoria, thank you. Israel has accused Hezbollah of violating a ceasefire agreed with the Lebanese government last month. Hezbollah was not part of that agreement. The Israeli military says a drone targeted one of its vehicles stationed near Nabatieh in southern Lebanon. Israel says its troops will continue operating in the area. And Israeli drones targeted the town of Mansour in southern Lebanon. The Israeli military is still carrying out attacks on towns and villages along the border. That's despite the US-backed agreement between Israel and Lebanon. It would see Israeli forces withdraw to forcibly displaced families could return home. But many people are still blocked from returning to their homes. Sena Hodda reports from Mansouri along the front line.
3: Israel occupies the territory beyond this Lebanese army checkpoint.
4: We needed an escort to take us to Mansouri village. It's not fully occupied, but making a wrong turn can be dangerous. As in much of southern Lebanon, Israel's army has destroyed many homes in the village. But the full extent of Israel's destruction is unclear. The military still restricts access to many areas. Behind these hills, Israeli troops are demolishing more houses. Local officials tell me many residents haven't been able to return to their homes because the Israeli army won't let them enter. As he sells goods from the trunk of his car inside what used to be his supermarket, Mohammed tells us returning here is our way of resisting the occupation. But few here believe the conflict is over. Zana Khudr, Al Jazeera, Mansouri, southern Lebanon.
1: At least two Palestinians have been killed and more than a dozen injured in an Israeli strike in southern Gaza. A drone hit near a tent housing displaced

0: people in Khan Yunis. One other person was killed in a separate strike in the north of the strip. Two Israeli airstrikes also hit a residential block in Gaza City. They struck the Al-Shati refugee camp. The Israeli military first issued a forced displacement order followed by the two strikes that sent shockwaves through the surrounding area. Hind Hoodery has more now from Gaza City.
1: We're talking about a shot at a refugee camp, an area that's densely populated with citizens, displaced Palestinians, and everywhere. And a shot at a refugee camp is one of the most densely populated areas across the Gaza Strip. Now, this is not the only attack that took place earlier today. We're talking about at least two Palestinians that were killed. We're talking about dozens other that have been injured and transferred to hospitals. And doctors are saying that it's very hard to treat the wounds of those Palestinians after the attack that targeted a street in the middle of the Gaza City. And there was also another attack in Khan Yunis. There's a lot of people right now that are frightened, that are homeless, not knowing where to go. And again, more people are becoming homeless as the Israeli forces continue to attack residential areas and buildings across the Gaza Strip.
0: Two Palestinian men have been beaten by Israeli soldiers at a checkpoint in the occupied West Bank. They've been transferred to hospital for treatment. That's as a growing number of Israeli military raids have effectively sealed off entire communities. Palestinians are struggling to reach hospitals due to roadblocks and checkpoints. Al Jazeera's Noura Day reports now from Ramallah.
2: The Palestine Medical Complex is the main public health care provider in the Ramallah area, servicing about 350,000 people. There's dialysis, cardiology, pediatric hospital, and so on. And people are struggling to come here because of the restrictions imposed by Israel on the road. Over 1,000 military checkpoints and gates have turned Palestinian communities into cages, separated from one another. We've been speaking to nurses and doctors who now pay double the amount of money and spend double the amount of time just to get here. Umm Al-Abid has been here for 10 days because she fears going home. Have a listen.
3: I'm afraid that they will close the checkpoints. They could close Daba or Ezaria.
2: And then there is Ismail. Now, he brought his son about 3 days ago from the Hebron area because he needed specialized care. He cannot get home. Take a listen.
4: It took us 4 hours to get a sick young man to Ramallah. When we reached Ramallah, the situation was harder than we expected.
2: There's a domino effect here. It's not just the patients trying to get to the hospital. It's not just the pregnant women who may end up having to deliver outside of a hospital or even lose their child, as several have already had to experience in the past. There is the economic factor, the psychological impact of feeling like you have nowhere to go and nowhere to seek help. That is what experts are warning about, that people are strapped to the maximum. And given the fact that the Israeli government is counting on the support of settlers and militant groups that want an escalation in the occupied West Bank, it is no wonder that the expectation that this new reality will only get worse in coming days. Noura Odeh, Al Jazeera, Ramallah, Palestine.
0: Time for a short break here in Al Jazeera. When we come back, Russia takes aim at the founder of Telegram, with the encrypted app being accused of aiding terrorism. More on that. Stay with us.
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7: In recent months, the Israeli military expanded its occupation of Lebanese territory, and wide-scale demolitions mean there are a few homes left.
5: From the heart of the story.
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İstanbul.

0: You're watching Al Jazeera. A reminder of our top stories here this hour. The US military says it's completed the latest round of airstrikes on Iran. Iranian media says the attacks hit a residential area in Keshem Island, killing three members of the same family. Two other children have been injured and taken to hospital. Jordan says it's intercepted five missiles launched from Iran towards its territory. The Jordanian armed forces say there were no casualties and that the military remains on high alert to protect the country and its citizens. It's the second time the country has been targeted by Iran in as many days. Israel continues its bombardment of Gaza. Airstrikes hit the Al-Shati refugee camp in Gaza City, displacing dozens of families.
1: Experts say vaccines exist. The strategies to contain this outbreak exist too. What's missing is speed and enough funding to scale up the response before the virus outpaces it completely. Axel Zymovich, Al Jazeera.
0: Russia's launched a wave of missile strikes, killing at least seven people across Ukraine. The attacks came just hours after President Volodymyr Zelensky warned that Moscow was preparing a major assault. The ballistic missile strike sparked fires in several cities. Six people, including two children, were killed in Kryvyi Rih, while one person died in the capital, Kyiv. At least 23 others were injured in Kryvyi Rih and Lviv. Authorities have urged residents to remain in bomb shelters. Early this week, Zelensky visited Poland and the US, where he said Ukraine's security depends on its allies providing more advanced air defense systems. On Wednesday, Ukraine said its forces had hit two of Russia's biggest oil refineries. Officials say the attack sparked fires in the regions of Ryazan and Perm. Kyiv has been striking Russian oil facilities for months, leading to a fuel crisis in Russia. Russian authorities have issued an international arrest warrant for the founder of social media app Telegram. Pavel Durov has been charged with aiding terrorism. Russia's security service says the messaging app has failed to remove channels and bots that Moscow suspects of coordinating acts of sabotage. Durov, who lives outside of Russia, could face life imprisonment. Yulia Shapovalova reports now from Moscow.
2: One of Russia's most popular messaging apps, Telegram, has been restricted since last summer. Now the Russian security services have accused Telegram founder Pavel Durov of aiding terrorism, and it's issued an international warrant for his arrest. The Russian authorities claimed Ukrainian intelligence agencies used Divinchuk, a dating bot on Telegram, to recruit teens to carry out acts of sabotage in Russia. They say that led to casualties and billions of dollars in damage. Telegram is a vital communication platform in Russia, reaching up to 90 million domestic users. That makes it a leading source of daily news and public discussion. During the war, it's become a crucial source for emergency alerts and other updates, and it reportedly also serves as an informal military coordination tool on the battlefield.
3: Telegram is popular with independent media outlets and journalists, in part because it has so many users, but Russia's state agencies, some officials...
0: Three Greek firefighters have been killed while battling blazes as soaring temperatures fuel one of Europe's worst wildfire seasons on record. In France and Spain, more than 300,000 people have been forced to evacuate. Spain's prime minister says emergency crews are battling 10 active wildfires across the country. Rebecca Collard reports.
4: Firefighters in eastern Spain trying to push back the flames. High temperatures, strong winds, and challenging terrain make it difficult. Spanish officials say this blaze is still not under control. And it's already consumed an area almost the size of New York City. This is what

0: remains of Jose Fernandez's home. The 74-year-old fled the fires about 100 kilometers outside Madrid. He's returned to almost nothing.
1: Esta catástrofe es imposible.
2: This disaster is impossible to bear. I have no money, I have no papers, I have no...
3: The areas close to the fires. In the village of Clinton, a fire has destroyed homes and power infrastructure. At least 9 police officers have been killed and 28 injured in an attack in western Pakistan. The attack happened at a checkpoint in Hangu district, southwest of Peshawar. No group immediately claimed responsibility for the attack. The region bordering Afghanistan has seen an increase in violence in recent months. The US Federal Reserve has decided to hold interest rates steady. Uncertainty over the Iran war has driven up oil prices and inflation remains high. The Fed's new chairman, Kevin Warsh, says he's determined to act on borrowing costs to keep the economy strong. Al Jazeera's Rosalind Jordan reports from the Federal Reserve in Washington.
4: On Wednesday, the Federal Reserve voted 9-3 to keep interest rates the same, about 3.5 to 3.75%. That means that there's not going to be a change in the rate that people pay on their mortgages or on their loans, but there is the question of inflation. It's still running at about 3.5%, well above the Fed's target rate of 2%. Not only is this rate still elevated, but it's been so for more than 5 years. This is the explanation that the new Fed chairman, Kevin Warsh, offered to reporters on why the rate is staying the same.
5: What's the effect on prices on output? I heard a lot of commonality on the questions. Were there different leans on the answers? You bet there was. So could people come to different conclusions? Absolutely. But my own judgment is this is a period of watchful thinking, not watchful waiting.
4: One of the reasons why investors thought interest rates might have gone up on Wednesday is because of the repeated price shocks in the energy markets, thanks to the ongoing U.S.-Iran war. The three members who voted for an interest rate hike had cited that as one of the reasons to try to deal with the overall inflation problem. But now people are thinking that if the war isn't wrapped up very quickly, there could be an interest rate hike in September, right before the midterm elections. Rosalind Jordan, Al Jazeera, Washington.
3: All right, well, that's it from me, Darren Jordan. Much more, of course, on our website, aljazeera.com. There it is on your screen. 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
6: The 2026 war on Iran has sent shockwaves across the globe. But how did it come to be? Tracing a history of coups, revolutions, hostage-taking, covert operations and proxy wars, Al Jazeera asks how a relationship once defined by cooperation evolved into perhaps the modern world's most consequential conflict. Iran, the making of a war, on Al Jazeera.
7: Andy Burnham is now the UK's 7th Prime Minister in just 10 years. His predecessor, Keir Starmer, who resigned on July the 20th, became the latest casualty of what many are calling the Brexit curse. Burnham's challenges ahead include winning back voters from the anti-immigration Reform UK, rebuilding trust in government, and restoring confidence in an increasingly divided country. And beyond Westminster, Burnham faces a daunting foreign policy agenda.
8: The UK is dying.
7: Resetting relations with Washington and Europe, and answering a bigger question, Britain's place in an increasingly uncertain world. Our guest believes Andy Burnham has the best chance of turning the UK around after a decade of political turmoil. He's witnessed and helped shape many of the defining moments of modern British politics. Best known as Tony Blair's spokesman, press secretary, and director of communications and strategy, author of the acclaimed Alistair Campbell Diaries, one of the UK's most influential political voices, Alistair Campbell talks to Al Jazeera.
9: Alistair Campbell, thank you so much for joining us on Al Jazeera. We've got another upheaval in UK politics. Andy Burnham, now the new Prime Minister. You've known him, I think, since his early 20s. Why should UK voters be confident that he is the right man to lead the country?
10: Well, look, you're right that we've had upheaval.

0: He's the seventh prime minister in just over a decade. And that is since Brexit, which I think tore our politics apart, and I think we're still recovering from it. I think, look, Keir Starmer had a lot of strengths, his predecessor, but I think Andy Burnham is probably seen by the public as more empathetic, perhaps has a better sense of the challenges that people are facing in modern Britain. But we're going to have to wait and see. I mean, I've always said you never quite know, however experienced somebody is in politics, you never quite know until they get to the top job how they're going to do it. So I think there is a sense of optimism around at the moment, but we'll see how it goes.
1: Yeah, the obvious question would be, what are the biggest challenges? But I think the challenges are obvious to everyone. In your assessment, what do you think he should be focusing on?
0: There is a real sense of Britain, I think it's still struggling to refine its confidence. I just wouldn't underestimate how much damage we did to ourselves through Brexit. We've had a decade of politics since then of people really not wanting to face up to that, particularly the Conservatives, but also the government under Keir Starmer, I felt, was being very, very slow, maybe just to be honest with the public about the damage that's been done. So I actually think that getting the economy growing again, and that is going to require an awful lot of hard graft. Our position, our place in the world, I think, is important. And, you know, it might not be what sort of motivates people, but I really do believe that now the link between domestic and foreign policy is so narrow as to be kind of almost invisible. And I think what you're seeing from the first 3 days of Andy Burnham's time in Downing Street, he is very, very focused on cost of living. He's made a number of changes already. In relation to things like bus fares, and today in relation to business rates, particularly in relation to the nighttime economy, VAT on electricity bills. He's basically signalling, I get that people are finding life a real struggle at the moment. But through that, once he's established a new style, established a new way of operating, I think the bigger questions are going to be, how do you get the economy growing in the modern age? How do we deal with the AI revolution? How do we deal with Trump in America and the chaos that he's bringing upon the world? And for me, big question, how do we rebuild our relations with Europe?
1: You've said that politicians that you've interviewed on your podcast, The Rest is Politics, are so much more impressive if they're actually out of politics. They have a freedom to express themselves more. Is there a concern, do you think, that Andy Burnham's shine might fade once the reality of running the country kicks in?
0: Well, he's never been out of politics. I mean, you know, being mayor of Manchester is a pretty big job, and by common consent, he's done it well. And of course, he was a cabinet minister before that. And I've just been rereading a book that Andy wrote a few years ago. He co-authored it with his friend and colleague, the mayor of Liverpool, Steve Rotherham. And it's interesting how much of the things, how many of the things he's talking about now, today, are the things that he'd been talking about for a long time. So I guess the question is whether the sort of politics and the sort of policies that he brought to bear in Manchester with considerable effect can then somehow be adapted and transformed to the whole of the United Kingdom. The truth is, in modern politics, particularly in genuine democracies, then I'm afraid it just goes with the territory. The hatred that there was for Keir Starmer, I think a lot of it was manufactured. I think a lot of it was driven by organised people on the right, on social media. They're now going to forget Keir Starmer, and they're going to move that, all that to Andy Burnham. The question then is, how do you deal with that? So there's always a risk in modern politics. There are very, very few leaders in democracies who are popular. And that is sort of a commentary upon our times. It's a commentary upon what people think of politics. It's a commentary on how hard politics is when the public and the media are so demanding of politicians.
1: There is an argument that Keir Starmer and the Labour Party originally got in, at least in part, because they simply weren't the Tories. And is there a risk, do you think, that Andy Burnham could face the same criticism, that he is not Keir Starmer, and that in part is what has driven him to this post?
0: Yeah, there's always that possibility, but I think that you're right that Labour largely got elected because the public was sick to death of the Tories and wanted rid of them. And then they were at least persuaded enough to give Keir Starmer a majority to say that the change he was promising was the change that they wanted. But people's impatience for change is pretty profound, I would say. And you've had a generation growing up, first generation, not able to say, we're pretty much guaranteed to be better off than our parents. So that's what we have to fix. And I don't think it's... And let's be honest, that the comparison that people will make the

0: comparison, obviously, between Andy Burnham and Keir Starmer. But the comparison that has to be made is always between Keir Starmer and opponents. And I think the reason why the Labour Party decided there had to be this change is because it wasn't as if the opponent, the main opponent, was a kind of, you know, moderate mainstream Conservative Party. The opponent is right-wing populism. Right-wing populism we've seen fail in so many other places, not least the United States of America. And so I think the reason why Andy Burnham managed to engineer this situation to force a by-election, to become the leader, get elected, become the leader of the Labour Party and become Prime Minister, almost seamlessly, ridiculous on one level, but extraordinary on another, is because Labour MPs looked at him and thought he could be the guy to stop the rise of this far-right populism. Mm. And thus far, I think most of them think, yeah, they probably made the right decision.
1: Yeah, I mean, it is at the same time evident that Nigel Farage and Reform have changed the face of UK politics. Why do you think that so many Labour voters decided to turn in that direction?
0: Listen, most of Reform's support comes from former Conservatives or from people who never voted. It's a bit of a myth that they are sort of dominated by former Labour voters. I think that there's some Labour voters went to them. I think a lot of Labour voters went to the Greens. And I think a big driver for that was the feeling that at the start of the aftermath of
1: coming weeks, there's going to be a big foreign policy speech at some point that he's going to have to make. And yet it seems to be the area where we know least about what Andy Burnham, his position is. Now, again, I was listening to one of your podcasts and there was a very interesting question that was put there, that on the basis of where he goes next with foreign policy, it also begs the question, where does Britain see itself in the world? And you alluded to that just a few moments ago. How do you think that Andy Burnham will choose to define Britain's position in the world?
0: I mean, if you go back to what I know he believes, for example, he is very pro-European. I think in his heart, knows that Brexit was a bit of a disaster, knows that we have to somehow fix it. But you have to bear in mind, you know, there is such a thing as the realpolitik. He was elected in a constituency, Makerfield, that I think was the sixth most Leave voting seat in the country. You have to be to recognise that. Mm. But I think it will be a much closer relationship with the European Union. I think he will, his first conversation after he became Prime Minister with the foreign leader was with Trump. I think, I don't know, haven't spoke to him about it much, but I think he will want to emphasise that the partnership matters, but it's not the be-all and end-all of British foreign policy. Mm. I think he wants to be steadfast on Ukraine. He's already indicated very, very clearly that he thought one of the mistakes that the Starmer government made was in relation to Gaza and not being quick enough to see the nature of the disaster that was unfolding as an act of policy in Gaza. By the Israelis with American support. And then how he then wants to adapt to issues related to AI, for example, he's appointed somebody very, very smart to be the Minister for AI. And then how we deal with the rest of the world. But I think he's talked a lot about trying to give Britain its confidence back. And I think we've lost our confidence, sorry to bang the drum again, in part because of the consequences of Brexit, in part because of this sense of our politics just being a bit of a joke on the international stage with this constant churn. And then the fact of electing, you know, people who were so obviously unsuited to be Prime Minister, particularly Boris Johnson and Liz Truss. So I think he'll want to re-establish UK as a serious player in the world. But equally, I think he is and wants to project himself as a domestic prime minister. It's interesting he's appointed Ed Miliband as foreign minister, former leader. Now, he's going to find, as every prime minister finds, that foreign policy is a very, very, very big part of the job. Mm. I said on the podcast recently, he has to set out a foreign policy vision pretty quickly, because it does matter in the modern world.
1: Mm. With regard to the foreign policy as opposed to domestic, he's going to be using what you've referred to it before, the Makerfield test, for example, to test foreign policy and other policies to see how they're going to benefit working class and post-industrial communities. But, of course, not all foreign policy

0: can relate directly to that. I mean, does that limit the options that the government might have if they feel that they have to try and make that connection every time when it comes to foreign policy?
1: Well, yeah, I get where you're coming from. That. And I would, for example, and look, the economy's been in pretty dire straits, and I don't blame the Labour government for that. I think they inherited a complete economic mess. But I was very, very disappointed, for example, when Labour went back on the manifesto commitment to maintain 0.7% of our gross domestic product on overseas aid and international development. A lot of the challenges that the world is facing right now, climate crisis, is going to lead to more people trying to get to safer climes. There is going to be more war and instability if we have this geostrategic churn going on the whole time. But I think you can make the case, for example, in relation to energy prices, which are, you know, a huge issue right around the world. The truth is that two of the big drivers of that have been the Putin's invasion of Ukraine and the Trump Netanyahu war in Iran. So you have to make that link. You have to make that link. The question then is whether you can persuade people that the changes you're making in domestic politics have a rationale related to the other international issues that you're dealing with.
0: I want to come back to what we were talking about earlier and the priorities that he's likely to have. One of the first pledges, of course, that he made when he got into number 10 was to solve the problem or work towards solving the problem of rough sleeping. Now, you have spoken about your work with organisations like St Mungo's. This is clearly a matter that means a great deal to you. Do you think that the government can deliver on solving that issue or working towards solving that issue when so many other governments seem to have failed?
1: I do. And there's two governments I can point to that showed it could be done. Mm. I mean, the Blair government had a rough sleepers unit working under the social exclusion unit. And we, by the time we left office, rough sleeping in Britain was lower at its lowest ever. Then we had austerity under David Cameron, and up it went again. When we had COVID, the government, a Conservative government, decided, and I could argue, as I did at the time, that this partly was because I think they were worried that people were going to be worried that homeless people living on the streets would be sort of spreading COVID. We got them all, the government got them all accommodation. And you mentioned the St Mungo's charity. I was out with them last week. I mean, we have a real crisis of rough sleeping in this country, and not just in the big cities, by the way. You can go to relatively small towns and you'll see people rough sleeping. There's all sorts of issues related to economic and social and related to our housing policy. So all of these big issues have to be addressed. But I was very encouraged by that. I think it can be done. These things can only be done, by the way, if a government says they're going to do it, sets out why it's a priority, and then puts together the infrastructure to deal with it. Now, Andy Burnham made it a priority in Manchester. He actually had considerable success, particularly in the early stages. Then the numbers went back up again for all sorts of reasons. So, yes, I think it can be done. And to be frank, we're still fifth, sixth, depending which measurement you use, biggest economy in the world. We're still a relatively wealthy country. It's an absolute scandal that we have so many people living on the streets. And, you know, we must not, in so many ways, we do not want to become like the United States of America.
0: One of the key elements as well is going to be immigration, of course, reform, and Nigel Farage putting that front and centre. What is Labour's response to that? Or what should it be, in fact?
1: Well, the Labour's response has been, I mean, there are various elements to it, and they have actually managed to get numbers down. There is still the challenge of the small boats crossing across the Channel, which I think can only ever be resolved through better international cooperation. But this goes to the heart of the absolute kind of populism and the lies of the Brexit campaigners. Brexit was all about, you know, quotes, taking back control, partly because we've lost our membership of the European Union, and particularly the Dublin Convention, we've actually lost control, partly because so many Europeans left Britain, went back, doctors and nurses and carers and all the rest of it. We've had what's been called the Boris wave of immigration, which is people from other countries, particularly India, Bangladesh, and people that have come to this country. We've also had, you know, people from Ukraine and people from Hong Kong, which I think the public are far more willing to accept. But the truth is, we have to get the balance right between an ageing population where we're going to need immigrants to do a lot of the jobs that British people frankly don't want to do, and we need high-skill immigrants, high-paid immigrants as well. We've got to balance that against the political pressures and the pressures on public service. Now, the current Home Secretary, Shabana Mahmood, is taking a pretty tough, robust approach and, you know, getting quite a lot of political flak for it. And in a very difficult political environment, because these charlatans like Farage, they're always going to make this the big issue, whatever the numbers, because they haven't got much else to say about anything else.
0: I want to stay with the populism element just for a second. How do you think Andy Burnham and his government are going to handle the special relationship with the Trump administration?
1: There's always been this special relationship. It was Churchill that coined the phrase, the special relationship. And, you know, when I worked with Tony Blair, I saw that there was something special about our relationship. And I think that one of the worst things about recent years is that our foreign policy essentially was built on twin pillars of being very close to the United States and being a leading player in the European Union. And we could act often as a bridge between that. We've damaged that fundamentally. And of course, Trump is damaging the relationship. He's damaging the relationship with practically everybody apart from, you know, basically dictators. So I think that the foreign policy should always be defined as what are UK interests. I've set out some areas where I think that's important. But the truth is, he's the president of the most powerful country in the world, give or take China. We have to have relationships at every level of government, at every level of business, at every level of culture and society. And that's good, I hope, for both countries. But I think, you know, Keir Starmer is not the first leader, and he certainly won't be the last, who has tried really, really hard to develop a positive, close relationship with Trump, which Trump has embraced until he decided not to. So I think it should be based on principles, it should be based on values, and we shouldn't be afraid to call them out. I actually think Mark Carney may be paying a price economically, yet more threats of tariffs, but I think the way that Mark Carney has handled it is a good model for Andy Burnham. Mm.
0: You've often said that Britain is a much more pessimistic country these days. Why do you think that is happening? Why has it gone from being just the rigors of living in any country anywhere

0: a lot of optimism. But I sometimes feel there's optimism despite our politics. And what Andy Burnham has to try to do is to make people more optimistic, in part because of our politics, because ultimately we do need good political leadership to change the country for the better. And the truth is, we have got so much going for us. We really have. I mean, you know, there are massive challenges, but it's still one of the greatest countries in the world to live in. We still have one of the best cultures in the world. I'm talking culture there, both historical culture, but also in terms of our music and our writers and, you know, our creators and our innovators. We've got so much going for us. And I think that we've lost confidence. I'm afraid, I'm sorry to keep saying the same thing, but I think we've lost confidence because of the, not just the fact of Brexit, but what it said about what our politics had become. That, just to give you an example, Nigel Farage, if you, history will say that of the three key drivers of Brexit were David Cameron, who called the referendum, Boris Johnson, who led one of the campaigns, and Nigel Farage, who laid the ground for it. And now, Cameron's gone, Johnson's gone. The fact we're even talking about Nigel Farage might one day be the Prime Minister, I don't think he will, but the fact that a lot of people think that he might, what does that say about our politics? That a guy who has helped to inflict the very thing that has weakened our economy, weakened our standing in the world, affected our confidence in the world, that we sort of think maybe he should be Prime Minister. It's a form of madness. So we've got to get back to, if we're going to get back to serious, mature, sensible politics and regain our confidence, we've got to build on all the good things and we've got to be honest about the bad things that have led us to the mess that we're in. But I am optimistic because I still think that if you look around Britain and we've still got so many of the strengths that other countries, you know, and this is still a country people want to come to. And the other thing I just say on this, if you read the national security strategy of the United States, there is a deliberate strategy of the United States to undermine European democracies, and we're one of them. Why does Trump bother attacking the mayor of London? Why do they keep saying, I literally have friends from America who phone me up and say, is it safe to come to London? I say, well, it's a lot safer than a country where you have most days shootings in schools. We don't have that sort of thing. This is a very safe, relatively safe country. It's got a lot going for it, but that's a real problem we're dealing with. The fact that America, special relationship, brackets, wants to undermine our democracy and the democracies of Europe, and doing it even more weirdly in alliance with Russia. It's really quite bonkers what we're dealing with.
1: You were one of the architects of New Labour back in the 1990s. I'm really interested to get your perspective of how you see the Labour Party has changed from that point with the advent of Brexit, with the advent particularly of social media when it comes to coherent political messaging, compared to the party that we're seeing now.
0: Well, you're right to point that it's not just the party that changes, it's the environment in which you operate. So, you know, I left Downing Street in 2003 and New Labour left for good 7 years later, and I was part of that campaign with Gordon Brown. Through most of that period, social media didn't exist. The three-figure majority and a landslide victory, and 2 years later is gone. It just underlines how much has changed.
1: We've just got a couple of minutes left, but I do want to get your thoughts. If we, 10 years from now, if we're looking back on the Andy Burnham leadership in British politics as it is at the moment, what would success look like to you?
0: So, look, I would like to, at the end of 10 years, frankly, whoever runs the country, at the end of 10 years, I'd like to have regained our confidence, to have got the economy growing again, to have public services that people really feel safe in, feel comfortable in using, health service, schools in particular, dealing with tackling crime. But also I'd like to re-establish our leadership role in issues like climate, issues like overseas development. And I think if people want to get a sense of Andy Burnham, I would recommend the book that he wrote with Steve Rotherham. It's called Head North, and it's very much about the north of England, but within it are a lot of the things that I think and hope he'll try to do to the country. He talks about a written constitution. We've got to modernise our politics. We've got this second chamber, the House of Lords. I mean, I don't know where they all sit anymore. There are so many people in it. So we've got to modernise our politics. We've got to have more devolution. We've got to have greater power and a greater balance between London and the South East and the rest of the country. So we've got to get our confidence in it. I want a country with its confidence and its energy.

0: energy back. Because I think that's what we've had drained from us through this endless churn of prime minister after prime minister.
1: Alistair Campbell, thank you so much for talking to Al Jazeera.
0: Not at all, thank you.
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0: Hello, I'm Sami Zeidan. This is Al Jazeera live from Doha. Our top stories this hour. The US military carries out airstrikes across Iran. Tehran responds by targeting American positions in Jordan. Israeli drones hit camps sheltering displaced Palestinians in Gaza. An 8-year-old child is among those killed. An attack on a security checkpoint in western Pakistan kills at least 9 police officers. Authorities say the Pakistani Taliban is responsible. Russia launches dozens of missiles at Ukraine, killing at least 8 people. Moscow says it targeted military installations. And Ebola spreads in the Democratic Republic of Congo. Authorities say people are scared of seeking treatment and are dying at home. The US military says it carried out a new round of airstrikes on Iran. It came just hours after President Donald Trump threatened to hit the country hard. Explosions were heard along the south coast. This is the first US attack on Iran since July the 24th. US Central Command says it targeted sites belonging to Iran's Revolutionary Guard. It's called it a powerful response to Iran's strikes on US forces in the Middle East. Well, these are the pictures from Qeshem Island on Iran's southern coast. Iranian media say the US attacks hit a residential area, killing 3 members of the same family, including a child. Another 2 children have been hospitalized with injuries. The US has repeatedly targeted Qeshem Island. Earlier on Wednesday, Trump warned Iran that new airstrikes were coming.
1: We're going to be hitting them very hard because it's our turn to hit them. They know it's coming. They're asking us not to do it. But, you know, they tried shooting it last night. So we had 5 rockets shot going 8,500 miles an hour, and all 5 rockets were knocked down to the ground. But they nevertheless took a shot, so it's our turn. And we'll see if we get there with an agreement at some point, but we're going to hit them very hard.
0: And Jordan says it's intercepted 5 missiles launched from Iran towards its territory. The military says no one was killed or injured, and it remains on high alert. It's the second time Iran has targeted Jordan this week. Well, in a moment, we'll be live with Victoria Gatenby in Doha. But first, let's go over to Rasul Sardar. He joins us from the Iranian capital. So let's start with those U.S. strikes. Is the search for people trapped in the rubble of those U.S. bombing runs now been called off, Rasul?
2: Well, indeed, Sami. So the search and rescue efforts are over because the 3 people that were trapped under the rubble, so now they're confirmed death. So they have reached to their bodies. So a father, mother, and 2-year-old child, 3 people dead in the same family. And of course, 2 other members of the family, 2 children, they were transferred to the hospital in the early hours of the strike. So when they was announced. But so far, what we know, 2 children injured, but still in the hospital. However, 3 members of the same family, father, mother, and a 2-year-old child, have been confirmed dead for now. Sami, the strikes, once again, were focusing on the southern provinces of Iran. These provinces are along the Strait of Hormuz and the entire Gulf. So during the 13 days of the constant attack,

0: attacks from the United States also, we see that was the same focus now. The United States is following the same pattern here. Kashm Island and also missiles that were fired on Jordan. So we do not have the official statements yet. However, usually it takes hours for IRGC to release the statement confirming it at its attacks. So in the same in a statement that has been released roughly around 2 hours ago, the IRGC saying that two ships were returned. They were trying to pass through the Strait of Hormuz through the
1: Unknown. And that has been a concern really right from the start of this conflict when it began in February. This is not the first attack on this airbase in Jordan. It was attacked less than 24 hours ago. The IRGC saying that it had targeted the Muwafaq Salty airbase because of what it said was U.S. aggression against Iran. Now, on Wednesday morning in the early hours, Jordan confirmed that it had intercepted five missiles that were targeting that base. That base has been continuously targeted, really, in the past 2 weeks. And certainly, U.S. President Donald Trump has said it would be defended vigorously. Now, it's the same base that 2 weeks ago was targeted by two Iranian missiles. They landed on that base, killing three U.S. military personnel and wounding four others. Meanwhile, we've had attacks on Wednesday in Saudi's eastern province in the oil-producing region. That led on Wednesday to Saudi Arabia and the U.S. Launching attacks inside Iraq, targeting what it said was Iran-backed groups. That was a significant development, and certainly there is a concern in this region that this conflict could eventually drag other countries into this war. This is something they've been desperately trying to avoid. And so they say behind the scenes there is a lot of diplomatic activity going on to try and de-escalate these tensions.
2: And that's Victoria Gatenby for us from Doha. Let's bring in Zaidoun El-Kenani. He's the founding director of the Arab Perspectives Institute and a non-resident fellow at the Middle East Council on Global Affairs. Good to have you with us. So we've had yesterday Iranian attacks on Jordan, on the U.S. airbase in Jordan. And then we had the American attacks on Iran. Now we've had reports of more missiles heading towards that U.S. base in Jordan. Is this over? Is this round over? Will we go back to a pause?
3: And we've also had the Saudi-U.S. coordinated strikes against the Iran-backed groups in Iraq as well. So it seems like there's two common objectives and common interests between Iran and Israel in this conflict, despite their direct confrontation, the very heavy intensified confrontation with one another, is that they're trying to ensure that it becomes even more multilateral, more agencies and parties and countries would be involved. I think one common interest and one common objective that has been very public and very strong amongst all the Arab states that are geographically very close to this conflict and a very strong geographical proximity is to ensure to avoid any direct confrontation and not falling under this rabbit hole of ending up being a part of the tit for tat.
2: Is that consistent now, or do you see any change forthcoming?
3: So far, it seems to be very consistent, and we hope it maintains to be consistent, given that this isn't their war. However, it seems like the parties involved, the parties conducting this war, are trying to ensure that as much as they want the global economy to be impacted by this war, to show that they have an upper leverage and an upper hand, they try to also involve other countries into it. We've always discussed about how Iran wants the Arab Gulf states to feel that their existential security frameworks are connected. We've always discussed how Israel wants to ensure that it gives a geopolitical indication to the world, and particularly to Iran, that the Levant and the countries that the Greater Israel Project is their regional geopolitical neighborhood as a red line. The clashes that have seem to be happening between Iran and Israel in recent years, which perhaps accumulated the developments we witness today, is perhaps due to Iran's presence with Hezbollah in Lebanon and Israel's presence with the UAE in a political way, perhaps not as in a military way.
2: Why did we see this pause that lasted for several nights? Why did we see it collapse? Why? I mean, it started with reports, we think, according to the timing, it started with the reports of the Iranian attack on

0: US base in Jordan. What was the thinking, the calculation, do you think, there?
1: The disagreements are heavier. The disagreements are more than the potential.
0: Over the MOU, you mean?
1: Over the MOU. Over the MOU and the conversations around the MOU. We've always noticed that the MOU, due to it appearing and emerging out of a very heavily intensified conflict, seen as a temporary ceasefire to calm things down, including the 60-day ceasefire. The heavy topics that always existed prior to this war and that erupted out of this war, such as the conversation over the Strait of Hormuz, is still intensified. The disagreements are very heavy, and concessions from either sides in a drastic, symbolic way seems to be very limited. Mm.
0: How far will this attack go to impacting these talks, this exchange that we have seen in military action, given if you listen to what Donald Trump said when he spoke about how he plans to hit Iran very hard, he did say something along the lines of, we'll see if a deal is still possible. Does that indicate that the US ultimately still thinks, or still wants a deal, and thinks really that's the only way out for it, is a negotiated end?
1: Well, it wants to keep both options available. It's that second option, even from the Iranian side and not just the American side, that gives them hope that they may be able to get out of this war with a symbolic achievement, telling their own domestic audiences and their regional allies that they were not defeated. Now, how does Iran or the US define a defeat in this conflict is very different, given that we're talking about different military powers here. But I think what's happening is that both Iran and the US have had very heavy responsibilities on their shoulders. In one hand, they need to conduct a military confrontation to ensure they have that symbolic power in the region and beyond. On the other hand, they also want to ensure that they benefit from the regional mediation efforts and the channels of communication to ensure that they would still want to get out of this war in a peaceful way as long as they get the concessions from the other side. It's a conversation between absolute and relative gains. And we'll notice, based on the on-ground contextual geopolitical military confrontation, how much relative and absolute gains are both parties allowed to give out.
0: All right, thanks so much, Zeydoun El-Kinani, founding director of the Arab Perspectives Institute, non-resident fellow at the Middle East Council on Global Affairs. Thanks so much for joining us.
1: Thank you.
0: At least two Palestinians have been killed and more than a dozen injured in an Israeli strike in southern Gaza. A drone hit near a tent housing displaced families.
2: And again, more people are becoming homeless as the Israeli forces continue to attack residential areas and buildings across the Gaza Strip.
0: The Israeli military is continuing to conduct raids across the occupied West Bank. Footage filmed overnight shows army units moving near Hebron. The Israeli military has heavily increased its presence in the occupied West Bank in the past week. Nearly 10,000 Palestinians were left without electricity in several villages after soldiers fired at a power line. There's also been a surge in attacks on Palestinians by Israeli settlers. Nida Ibrahim joins us from Ramallah in the occupied West Bank. So has power now been restored for those thousands left in the dark by that Israeli attack?
3: Yes, we are now in Turmus Aya, one of the affected villages as a result of the Israeli forces firing. Without, people will tell you, without any reason whatsoever, and shooting down the power transmission line that feeds not just Turmus Aya, but also other villages close by, like Al Mghayr, like Abu Falah. And some people have lost power for as long as 6 hours. This is the location where the Israeli military raid has happened. And this is the power transmission line that has been targeted by the Israeli army. And again, Palestinians would tell you that they had no reason whatsoever to do so, but they did it because they can. This is the reality that Palestinians are having to live through every single day under Israel's occupation. It's not enough that they're getting bombarded with these continued Israeli raids that continue to disrupt life. And also, we are talking about the continued restrictions on movements, the checkpoints that are complicating people's lives, the settler attacks.

0: attacks that are becoming more and more prominent, empowered by the impunity that the settlers enjoy because they can basically get away with murder even. And we were just reporting yesterday on the one-year anniversary of the killing of Oud al-Hadalin in Masafer, Yatta, and everything was filmed. And there was a new investigation by Al-Haq organization showing how it's clear that this settler has killed him. He's been named and he's been sanctioned before by the EU, by the US, before Trump lifted these sanctions. But this gives you an idea about the level of impunity these settlers enjoy, and that Palestinians would tell you that this is a whole system meant to remind Palestinians who has the upper hand, who has the upper control, and ultimately get them to leave their lands.
1: And Nida, do we know the fate of some dozens of Palestinians Israeli occupation forces detained during some of these overnight raids near Hebron?
0: Well, some of these people are having to face what has been described by many human rights organizations as living hell. That is when the Israeli forces take them into custody, take them into Israeli jails, sometimes for no charges whatsoever under Israel's policy of administrative detention. These people, and according to many reports, have been facing torture, have been facing sexual abuse, assault, in addition to negligence when it comes to their medical needs, when it comes to their food, when it comes to every aspect of their lives inside Israeli jails. This is sometimes done to remind Palestinians who is controlling their lives, and should they ever think of defying and resisting against Israel's occupation, then the price will be very high. Sometimes these detentions are just for a few hours, so they don't take them to jails per se, but again, they serve the same purpose. And other times they are just there to kind of collect and gather information about Palestinians. So if anything happens, they know. Sometimes they would know who lives where, and the Israeli intelligence officer could call you and say, you know, we know where you live, be careful, don't you ever dare of thinking about anything against, doing anything against Israel's occupation, because not only we will make you suffer, but we could make your family members suffer as well. So this is kind of the psyche that the Palestinians are under. This is kind of another warfare that the Israeli forces are waging against Palestinians, which is a mental and a psychological war that is meant to subjugate Palestinians and get them again. The ultimate goal is to either be okay and accept the land grabs and whatever Israel is doing, or eventually leave.
1: Thanks so much, Nida Ibrahim, reporting to us from occupied Ramallah. At least 9 police officers have been killed and 28 injured in an attack at a security checkpoint in western Pakistan. It happened in Hangood district, southwest of Peshawar. No group has claimed responsibility, but police are blaming Tehrik-e-Taliban Pakistan. That's the Pakistan Taliban movement. The region bordering Afghanistan has seen an increase in violence in recent months. Islamabad accuses its neighbor of allowing armed groups to operate from its territory. That's an allegation Kabul has denied. Kamal Haider is following the story for us in Islamabad. So what does this attack mean for the tensions between the government and the Pakistan Taliban?
2: Well, those tensions have been continuing for a few months now. In fact, we have seen a spike in the attacks carried out by the Tehrik-e-Taliban Pakistan earlier on the 6th of this month, that is July. A deadly attack took place near the provincial capital, Quetta, in which 27 policemen were killed. Now, according to the Inspector General of Police of the Khyber Pakhtunkhwa province, this attack took place in Hangu, which is about 30 to 40 kilometers from the Pakistan-Afghanistan border. The police then sent in reinforcements. Those reinforcements were also ambushed. And according to the latest reports that we have now, 13 policemen were killed. Another 28 were wounded in this particular attack, which, of course, was carried out by the Tehrik-e-Taliban Pakistan. It should be noted that this particular outfit has been banned not just by Pakistan itself, but even by the United Nations.

0: And Kamal, you mentioned there's been a recent uptick in violence in the region. Why? Why have things deteriorated?
1: Well, as relations between Afghanistan and Pakistan have dropped to an all-time low, each side accusing the other of harboring groups that are working. The Afghans say that there are groups working against Afghanistan, which are operating from Pakistan. Pakistan, of course, has blamed Afghanistan for providing sanctuary to the Tehrik-e-Taliban, Pakistan.
0: Bye for us in Moscow. But let's start with Audrey McAlpine. She's joining us from the Ukrainian capital. So Moscow saying it was targeting military sites. But what are we seeing was actually hit on the ground there, Audrey?
2: Well, here in the capital, it appears it was a lot of things like warehouses, infrastructure. But you mentioned that attack earlier where most of these casualties took place in a village outside of the southern city of Kryvyi Rih, where two children, a 2- and 5-year-old, as well as 4 adults, were killed. Now, a lot of the damage we're seeing is things like apartments that may have had falling debris, but in this case, it was a direct hit from an Iskander missile on this house. Of course, Ukraine doesn't disclose all of the details surrounding some of the things that have been targeted, but we can't ignore the fact, a statement from the UN High Commissioner saying that July of this year was the most deadly for civilians in Ukraine since the first year of the war, since April of 2022. And we look towards earlier in July, where huge casualty numbers in single events, you know, over 30 people killed, for example, in early July in one attack on Kyiv, which is why you're seeing images from last night of subways around the capital overflowing with people, many anticipating this attack after a statement released by President Zelensky warning that something like this may take place. So in this particular instance, a lot of the details still coming out, whether they were military targets, but the result, Sammy, being that civilians no doubt still killed in the crossfire.
0: Okay, stay with us, Audrey. Let's go over to Yulia Shapovalova in Moscow. So what is the Russian line on what they were targeting?
3: Well, according to the Russian Ministry of Defense, it was targeting military industrial infrastructure almost in all the regions of Ukraine. Two drone production facilities were hit in Kyiv during their overnight strikes. An assembly plant for artillery and small arms industry called the Mayak plant, producing components and ammunition, as well as launch accelerators to strike drones, as well as the electrotechnical plant, producing reconnaissance and strike UAVs of medium range. At the same time, the Russian Ministry of Defense never, ever acknowledges that in its reports any attacks on civilian infrastructure and never mentions any civilian casualties.
0: Let's go back to Audrey. Ukrainians have been doing some shooting of their own, haven't they, Audrey? Tell us what you're hearing about an attack on a civilian company, a logistical operator in Russia.
2: Ukraine has been increasingly targeting the Wildberries factories, which are essentially the, a major online retailer in Russia, the equivalent to Amazon, just recently hitting yet another one of those.
3: You know that one person reportedly was injured there. About 200 employees were evacuated. And also a Wildberries logistics facility in the city of Serapol in Udmurtia in central Russia as well. It was attacked and caught fire. Preliminary reports say there were no casualties, but the company stated that the evacuation had been carried out in advance. So, as we know, as Audrey just said, logistics facilities or Wildberries, Russia's biggest online retailer, have been constantly attacked by Ukrainian drones lately. These strikes have been carried out in many regions of the country, broadening Ukraine's long-range drone strategy to force Russia to negotiations. So it's relatively new Ukrainian strategy, apart from its strikes on Russia's oil production infrastructure. Obviously, Ukraine says that Wildberries sells drone components, but obviously the most, the hardest hit are ordinary traders who use this platform. And of course, discontent with this war is growing with them as well.
0: All right, let's thank both our correspondents.

0: Correspondents Yulia Shapovalova in Moscow and Audrey McAlpine in Kyiv. Still ahead in Al Jazeera, widespread damage to homes and a historic castle in Japan. The death toll after Tuesday's earthquake rises to 28. Despite rising inflation and anticipated economic hurdles, we'll explain why the US Federal Reserve is keeping interest rates on hold.
1: When the US forces captured Venezuelan President Nicolas Maduro, his supporters took to the streets amidst a wave of uncertainty. Through the eyes of a political street artist, social volunteers, and with rare access to a militia sworn to protect the country's revolutionary values, People in Power explores how they are adapting with their president still in US custody. After Maduro on Al Jazeera.
2: Examining the impact of today's headlines.
3: Iran still holds all the cards with the world's economy, and they're not giving that up.
2: Setting the agenda for tomorrow's discussions.
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0: You're watching Al Jazeera. Time to recap the headlines now. The US military says it's carried out another round of airstrikes on Iran. Iranian media say the attacks hit a residential area in Qasem Island, killing three members of the same family, including a child. Jordan says it's intercepted five missiles launched from Iran towards its territory. The military says no one was killed or injured and it remains on high alert. It's the second time Iran has targeted Jordan this week. Two Israeli airstrikes have hit a residential block in Gaza City, causing fires and displacing dozens of Palestinians. Israel has continued carrying out attacks in violation of the ceasefire it agreed with Hamas last year. Claudio Galimberti is partner and chief economist at Rystad Energy. He joins us live from Trento in Italy. Good to have you with us. So, first of all, if we look at what's been happening with the oil market, we've seen oil prices decline a bit after touching $100 a barrel, at least in terms of Brent. To what extent are markets becoming immune to this sort of, this level of exchange, at least, with military clashes and exchanges?
1: Well, thank you for inviting me, Sammy. I would say that they're very sensitive to that. And you can basically look at what happened over the weekend with the artillery falling silent and the price coming down dramatically from $100 to $86. Of course, right now it's much higher. But we haven't seen for the past four or five days a significant increase in the flows in the Strait of Hormuz. So I say that the prices are still very sensitive to what happened on the ground, specifically on the theaters of war, because they anticipate that whatever happens there ends up affecting the flows in Hormuz, which are still the dominating factor in the price formation of oil. So I say that we need to watch very closely what happens on these theaters, Hormuz right now also, Bab el-Mandeb, and try to figure out what to expect for the next few days in terms of flows. Right now, the flows are still very low.
0: And if they stay that way, Claudio, if they stay low, how long before that will be reflected in the oil price? How long before the oil traders give up hope that this is going to be resolved anytime soon?
1: Yeah. Well, so right now, just to be clear, Brent is back to $92 per barrel, right? So it's we have seen an intensification of military activity. Specifically, yesterday we saw the assets, the U.S. assets, being hit by Iran in Egypt, and therefore retaliation taking place. So how long will this last, kind of this truce, let's call it, in prices? I would say not long. So the buffers when it comes to oil inventories
0: are not long,
1: Claudio, are depleted.
0: On the risk of trying to push you to look too deeply into your crystal ball, but, you know, give us a... Time is relative, isn't it?
1: I would say that 3 weeks, right? So 3 weeks before we are back to 120, just to give you some numbers,
0: 120.
1: Given that you want a little bit of crystal ball. I would say so. Yeah. So I mean, the point is we need to understand one important thing. So the disruption in Hormuz is still the largest we have seen, right? So I've been in this business for 30 years, and this is the largest oil market disruption that I have seen. But at the same time, if we assume that Hormuz at some point normalizes, then we are suddenly in a market which is oversupplied. So there is this dichotomy we need to be aware of. But if Hormuz goes on for the Hormuz crisis goes on for the next, let's say, 3-4 weeks. So we fast forward to the end of August. Then I say that the level of inventories all around the world are already very low. So take the United States. Yesterday we saw a huge drop in crude inventories because the United States is exporting a lot of crude. Of course, with Hormuz being shut. The level of SPR in the United States are really low. So these are all red flags that so far have been to some extent silenced by the fact that it looked specifically with the memorandum of understanding that the situation in Hormuz was actually going to be normalized. But right now we are no longer in the memorandum of understanding period. We are well outside of that for the past 2 weeks. And it does look like if
0: the US began 410 million barrels a day in February 2026, then went down the next month 392, until we reached late July 307. What does this mean for the US's ability to manage either of the scenarios you mentioned there, of this dragging on, oversupply or undersupply? Is the US going to lose its ability to manage that? Briefly, if you could.
1: Well, I'm not too concerned. Yeah, I tend to think that I'm not too concerned about the United States, the U.S. SPR. So if we were in a situation like 20 years ago when the United States was importing 15 million barrels a day of oil, then yes, then having SPR at 300 million as opposed to 600 million would be a big problem. But nowadays, the United States is a net oil exporter and a net crude oil exporter. So I'm not too concerned. So the U.S. can actually do with very low SPR. Right. SPR are a major problem for oil importing countries. So all the Europeans, of course, China, India, these are the countries that that need to look for replenish their SPR. But overall, I would say that the situation is systemic. So with Hormuz close, we have lost a billion barrels of Middle East production over the past 150 days. This is the duration of the war so far. And this means that the level of inventories around the world are, no matter what, are much lower than when we started the war. And the more this goes on, you can see how $120 per barrel at some point in the next 3-4 weeks is actually probably an underestimation.
0: All right. It's been a little bit scary, but a pleasure talking to you. And thank you for coming and
1: thank you.
0: Highlighting what we can see. Claudio Galimberti, partner and chief economist and global director of market analysis at Rystad Energy, joining us from Trento in Italy. Thank you so much, sir. Let's bring you some breaking news coming in. And Kuwait's defense ministry is saying an Iranian attack has struck a building belonging to a Chinese company in the country's north. At least one worker has been reported killed, with significant damage reported at the site of the attack. So once again, there, Kuwaiti authorities saying there's been an Iranian attack which has hit a Chinese company.

0: company building. We'll bring you more details on that as soon as we get them. Well, the Ebola outbreak in Eastern Democratic Republic of Congo is spreading rapidly, and the UN is warning the response is falling behind. Nearly 1,500 people have died from the virus. More than 3,300 cases have been confirmed. Officials say many people are still dying at home rather than seeking treatment. Axel Zaimovich reports.
1: It's now claiming more lives faster than any Ebola outbreak. More than 50 people have died in the Democratic Republic of Congo in the last 24 hours alone, and the number of cases is now doubling roughly every 20 days. In just 2 months, 1,000 people have lost their lives, a pace that took 8 months to reach during the West Africa outbreak a decade ago. Most of those who lost their lives to the virus did not die in hospitals, but quietly at home. The burden of care falls to mothers, wives, and daughters. And it's often those same women who become infected next, caring for the people they love. The burials go under strict medical protocol, a small routine of dignity at a time of crisis. The virus is not the only threat closing in on this region. The UN says nearly 10 million people in Eastern Congo are now going hungry, caught between the fear of infection and the need to feed their families. Experts say vaccines exist. The strategies to contain this outbreak exist too. What's missing is speed and enough funding to scale up the response before the virus outpaces it completely. Axel Zaimovich, Al Jazeera.
0: Now, Japan's Prime Minister Sanae Takashi says rescue teams are still looking for survivors after Tuesday's earthquake. The death toll has climbed to 34 after that quake hit Kumamoto Prefecture in the southwest. Jack Barton has more.
2: Kumamoto's Aeon Mall. Less than an hour after the first earthquake, an explosion tore through the building. The second floor collapsed, trapping people inside. Rescue teams were still searching for the missing on Wednesday, despite reports of a gas leak at the site. Those efforts also continued at a paper factory, where a chimney collapsed onto a building. It was even stronger than a 2016 quake that killed more than 270 people in Kumamoto.
3: Compared with 10 years ago, this year's earthquake was the worst here.
2: Almost 10,000 people remain in emergency shelters. Tens of thousands more are still without power. The army is helping with rescue efforts and aid deliveries. Train services and flights remain suspended. 300,000 people have been told to evacuate to safer ground, with Japan's leader warning the danger isn't over.
4: There remains a possibility of earthquakes of a similar intensity occurring, particularly over the next week or so. So please remain vigilant.
2: Japan is prone to quakes, and the state has measures in place to protect the public. That didn't stop this quake from leaving a trail of damage to roads and a 17th century castle. Jack Barton, Al Jazeera.
0: Still ahead on Al Jazeera, a new normal in the US. We explore how extreme weather events are getting more frequent and more intense. Wildfires spread across southern Europe. In Greece, 3 firefighters have been killed.
5: There be such a fundamental discrepancy on such a core issue?
6: Each side will stick to the deal only as long as it benefits that side.
7: This war did start in the middle of negotiations.
8: They need to agree on principles.
6: President Trump wants this to end. That's going to be very hard.
9: The top 1% is benefiting. The question is, who might have had some insider information?
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2: You can't do what ICE is doing and get away with it.
1: With the latest global news and insightful documentaries, Al Jazeera's teams across the world bring you closer to the heart of the story.

0: Eva McKen dives deeper into what's happening and why.
1: It feels like every year America experiences another once-in-a-generation weather event. According to the Environmental Protection Agency, the United States is expected to continue to warm faster than other parts of the world. Scientists say climate change is making these extremes more likely and more intense. When you look at the overall climate, the average over many years, it's telling a story. Just this month, more than 75 centimeters of rain fell in South Central Texas over 3 days, leading to emergency water rescues just 1 year after the prior. All of these things are part of decades of scientific evidence showing a warming planet in the throes of a climate crisis.
0: Three firefighters have been killed while battling the flames in Greece. Soaring temperatures are fueling one of Europe's worst wildfire seasons on record. Now, in France and Spain, more than 300,000 people have been forced to evacuate. Spain's prime minister says emergency crews are battling 10 active wildfires right across the country. Rebecca Collard reports.
2: Firefighters in eastern Spain trying to push back the flames. High temperatures, strong winds, and challenging terrain make it difficult. Spanish officials say this blaze is still not under control. And it's already consumed an area almost the size of New York City. This is what remains of Jose Fernandez's home. The 74-year-old fled the fires about 100 kilometers outside Madrid. He's returned to almost nothing.
3: This disaster is impossible to bear. I have no money, I have no papers, I have nothing left from my home. Everything was left in there.
2: Spain and France are struggling to fight the fires, unusual this early in the summer. Scientists say climate change is making them more intense and fueling the conditions that make them harder to extinguish. Both countries are short on the specialized aircraft that scoop up large amounts of water and drop it on the flames. In France, too, more than 2,000 firefighters are still working to control the situation.
4: Almost all of France's firefighters are here. Our European counterparts came to lend us a hand on the ground and in the air.
2: People are pitching in to help protect their homes, neighbors, and communities. Frank Babin and his friend have been using a milk truck to bring extra water to firefighters near Lège in France.
5: We have to keep filling these trucks one after another, and you can see in the video the tanker truck is on site too. We're here every day because the firefighters need a hand.
2: And this may be only the beginning of Europe's devastating fire season. Yet another heat wave is forecast for the coming days. Rebecca Collard, Al Jazeera.
0: Well, that's it from me for this news hour. There's much more on our website, aljazeera.com. The news continues here, so do stay with us.
6: We're on the road from Kosti in White Nile State to the city of Al Ubayd, capital of North Kordofan. Al Ubayd is a strategic city that links central Sudan to the capital Khartoum, as well as to the western region of Darfur, and has been the focus of intense RSF drone strikes in recent weeks. Sites like this one are not uncommon, but it's not just commercial trucks that have been targeted by RSF drones in recent weeks. Humanitarian aid convoys, civilian vehicles have also been targeted, as well as fuel tankers are heading to the city of Al Ubayd and fuel stations lying on the road between Kosti and Al Ubayd. The army is in control of Al Ubayd right now, and it says it will continue to fight the RSF. But for the people, the fact that the skies are not secure and that the drone strikes continue is what is causing concern and raising fears.
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0: I'm Sami Zeidan. This is Al Jazeera live from Doha. Coming up in the show, the U.S. military carries out airstrikes across Iran. Tehran targets American positions in Jordan. Israeli drones hit camps sheltering displaced Palestinians in Gaza. An 8-year-old child is among those killed. Russia launches dozens of missiles at Ukraine, killing at least 8 people. Moscow says it targeted military installations. And now Palestinians are struggling to provide emergency and long-term care in Gaza and the occupied West Bank. The US military says it's carried out a new round of airstrikes in Iran. Comes just hours after President Donald Trump threatened to hit the country hard. Explosions were heard along the south coast. This is the first US attack on Iran since July the 24th. The US Central Command says it targeted sites belonging to Iran's Revolutionary Guard. It's called it a powerful response to Iran's strikes on U.S. forces in the Middle East. These are pictures from Qasem Island on Iran's southern coast. Iranian media say the U.S. attacks hit a residential area, killing 3 members of the same family, including a child. Another 2 children have been hospitalized with injuries. The U.S. has repeatedly targeted Qasem Island. Well, Jordan says it's intercepted 5 missiles launched from Iran towards its territory. The military says no one was killed or injured, and it remains on high alert. It's the second time Iran has targeted Jordan this week. Kuwait's Ministry of Defense, meanwhile, says an Iranian strike there has hit a building in the country's north. In a statement, the ministry spokesperson said Iranian aggression targeted a building belonging to a Chinese company in the north of the country, resulting in the death of 1 worker and causing significant material damage to the building. Well, in a moment, we'll be live with Victoria Gatenby in Doha, but first, Rasul Sardar in Tehran. So now, Rasul, first of all, have all civilians who were trapped in the rubble now been accounted for after these U.S. strikes?
1: Yeah, indeed, Sami. So the search and rescue force came to an end, according to the officials. So a house was hit by a U.S. bomb. So according to the officials, so 2 children that were injured from the same family, they have been transferred to the hospital, and now still their treatment is continuing. But the other 3 members of the same family are now confirmed dead. So a father, the mother, and a 2-year-old child was killed, according to the Iranian officials, in a U.S. Strike in Qasem Island. So Qasem Island is quite an important location for not only for Iran, but for the entire Gulf, because this is the largest island over there. And particularly when it comes to the control over the Strait of Hormuz, it is a very strategic location. So the officials also have reported some sporadic power outages, but now they're saying it is restored. Another island that was hit by the USA last night was Kish Island, quite a popular touristic destination, particularly during the summertime, at least 2 explosions there. And now the officials saying that the power outages there also now have been restored. But Sami, the Khuzestan province was particularly the focus of last night's attacks. So Shadegan was Erwan Kenar and Abadan cities, 4 cities in the same province, Khuzestan, were hit. Khuzestan, during that 13 days of constant U.S. attacks, also was one of the main focuses of the U.S. strikes. And the reason for that is that Khuzestan is the heart of Iran's oil and gas industry. So economically, it's a lifeline for Iran. So, and then Bushehr was hit. Bushehr is also important because it is hosting the only operational nuclear power plant. But as of now, there are no reports about any attack on Bushehr power plant or the vicinity of that center. But what we can see is that the focus of these attacks still the southern provinces, the coastal provinces of Iran, which host the ports. And these ports are extremely important for Iran because more than 80% of Iran's import and exports goes either through these ports or the Strait of Hormuz. Now, particularly that there is a U.S. maritime blockade on Iran, and these ports not being efficiently used, it is putting a tremendous pressure on Iran economically.
0: And Rasul, what is happening in terms of the diplomatic engagement? We did have this conversation and exchange of proposals going on about the management of the Strait of Hormuz. What's happened to that? Is it still ongoing?
1: Well, Sami, each of renewed attacks is making the prospect of diplomacy more uncertain. What we know so far, Iranians are categorically denying that they are in talks with Americans. They say no negotiations at the moment with Americans. And the reason for that, Iranians saying that they want to get out of the cycle of war ceasefire negotiations. They say we want a peace that will end all the wars. And as now, the United States is repeating the same pattern, war, ceasefire, and negotiations. They say they're not going to engage with Americans. However, still, the talks with Omanis are underway. So the deputy foreign minister of the country, Kazim Gharibabadi, has said that at the technical levels, the talks with Omanis are still ongoing. What we know is that Omanis were in Tehran on Friday and Saturday. They have proposed a mechanism, and according to that mechanism, so 50-50 arrangement was at the table. So the inbound line to be under Iranian control and the outbound route to be under Omani control. But the foreign minister's deputy of the foreign minister, Kazim Gharibabadi, said that Iran rejected that proposal. So Iran came up with a counter proposal, and according to that proposal, so inbound route to be under Iranian control, but also Iran to have a partial control on the Omani territorial waters as well. So practically, that means there is no significant change in Iran's position regarding how to manage the Strait of Hormuz, because the Iranian proposal is suggesting almost a full Iranian control over the entire Strait of Hormuz. And also the deputy foreign minister once again said that, so that is Iranian proposal at the table. If Omanis reject that proposal, so Iran is going to keep the Strait of Hormuz closed.
0: And that's Rasul Sardar from Tehran. Let's go to Victoria Gatenby live here in Doha. So what are we hearing about this latest attack from the Kuwaiti authorities?
2: Well, we've had a statement from the official spokesman for the Kuwait's Ministry of Defense in which they say a building was targeted by Iran. That building was Chinese-owned. It doesn't say in the statement whether it was targeted by a missile or a drone, but what it does say is that at least one worker has been killed and there has been significant material damage to that building. The authorities now trying to secure that area and deal with the aftermath. Now, Kuwait has been one of those countries, alongside Bahrain and Jordan, that really has been relentlessly targeted by the Iranians over the past 2 weeks. Iran saying it is targeting U.S. military assets in those countries. But certainly Kuwait has pushed back on that and has accused Iran of targeting civilians and civilian infrastructure. Now, this attack on Kuwait comes just hours after Jordan's army said that it had intercepted and destroyed 5 missiles in its airspace that had been launched from Iran. It's still confirming no casualties, but it says its armed forces remain on high alert and are ready to defend the country's sovereignty and the safety of its citizens. Now, in this region, there is concern that there is the potential for this conflict to broaden and to drag other countries into it, particularly because on Wednesday, Saudi Arabia's eastern province was attacked. That's where a lot of its oil facilities are based. And in retaliation for that attack, Saudi Arabia and the U.S. Launched coordinated strikes on what it said were Iran-backed groups inside Iraq. So certainly GCC countries want to avoid any escalation and are working hard, we're told, behind the scenes to try and de-escalate and try and bring these two sides back together to talk and try and find some kind of peaceful solution forward.
0: And thanks to Victoria Gatenby in Doha. A drone strike in Gaza City has killed at least one person and left several others seriously wounded. On Wednesday night, at least two Palestinians were killed and more than a dozen injured in an Israeli strike in southern Gaza. A drone hit near a tent housing displaced families in Al Mawasi. That's the narrow strip of land that Israel declared a safe evacuation zone early in the war. In Gaza City, two Israeli airstrikes hit a residential block in a Ashati refugee camp. The military had issued a forced displacement order. 10 people were injured, most of them children, taken to a Shifa hospital. The Israeli military is continuing to conduct raids throughout the occupied West Bank. Footage filmed overnight shows army units moving near Hebron. The Israeli military has heavily increased its presence in the occupied West Bank in the past week. Nearly 10,000 Palestinians were left without electricity in several villages after soldiers fired at a power line. There's also been a surge in attacks on Palestinians by Israeli settlers. Nida Ibrahim has more from one of the villages in the occupied West Bank that has been impacted by the electricity outage.
3: We are now in Turmus Aya, one of the affected villages as a result of the Israeli forces firing without, people will tell you, without any reason whatsoever, and shooting down the power transmission line that that feeds not just Turmus Aya, but also other villages close by, like Al Mghayr, like Abu Falah. And some people have lost power for as long as 6 hours. This is the location where the Israeli military raid has happened. And this is the power transmission line that has been targeted by the Israeli army. And again, Palestinians would tell you that they had no reason whatsoever to do so, but they did it because they can. This is the reality that Palestinians are having to live through every single day under Israel's occupation. It's not enough that they're getting bombarded with these continued Israeli raids that continue to disrupt life. And also, we are talking about the continued restrictions on movements, the checkpoints that are complicating people's lives, the settler attacks that are becoming more and more prominent, empowered by the impunity that the settlers enjoy because they can basically get away with murder even. And we were just reporting yesterday on the 1 year anniversary of the killing of Oud al-Hadalin in Masafer Yatta, and everything was filmed. And there was a new investigation by Al-Haq organization showing how it's clear that this settler has killed him. He's been named and he's been sanctioned before by the EU, by the US before Trump lifted these sanctions. But this gives you an idea about the level of impunity these settlers enjoy, and that Palestinians would tell you that this is a whole system meant to remind Palestinians who has the upper hand, who has the upper control, and ultimately get them to leave their lands.
0: At least 9 police officers have been killed and 28 injured in an attack at a security checkpoint in western Pakistan. It happened in Hangu district, southwest of Peshawar. No group has claimed responsibility, but police are blaming Tehreek-e-Taliban Pakistan, the Pakistani Taliban movement. The region bordering Afghanistan has seen an increase in violence in recent months. Islamabad accuses its neighbor of allowing armed groups to operate from its territory, allegations Kabul has denied. Ukrainian President Volodymyr Zelensky says Russian missile and drone strikes across the country have killed at least 8 people. Russia says the large-scale overnight attack targeted military and defense industrial sites. The bombardment caused fires in several cities. 6 people, including 2 children, were killed in the Kryvyi region. when a missile struck their home. Ukraine says homes and civilian facilities were also damaged in Kyiv, Lviv, Kharkiv and Sumy. Audrey McAlpine has more from Kyiv.
4: Most of these casualties took place in a village outside of the southern city of Kryvyi Rih, where two children, a 2- and 5-year-old, as well as 4 adults, were killed. Now, a lot of the damage we're seeing is things like apartments that may have had falling debris, but in this case, it was a direct hit from an Iskander missile on this house. Of course, Ukraine doesn't disclose all of the details surrounding some of the things that have been targeted. But we can't ignore the fact, a statement from the UN High Commissioner saying that July of this year was the most deadly for civilians in Ukraine since the first year of the war, since April of 2022. And we look towards earlier in July, where huge casualty numbers in single events, you know, over 30 people killed, for example, in early July in one attack on Kyiv. Which is why you're seeing images from last night of subways around the capital overflowing with people, many anticipating this attack after a statement released by President Zelensky warning that something like this may take place. So in this particular instance, a lot of the details still coming out, whether they were military targets.
0: Still ahead on Al Jazeera, despite rising inflation and anticipated economic hurdles, we'll explain why the US Federal Reserve is keeping interest rates on hold.
5: When the US forces captured Venezuelan President Nicolas Maduro, his supporters took to the streets amidst a wave of uncertainty. Through the eyes of a political street artist, social volunteers, and with rare access to a militia sworn to protect the country's revolutionary values, People in Power explores how they are adapting with their president still in U.S. custody. After Maduro on Al Jazeera.

0: You're watching Al Jazeera. Time to recap our headlines now. The U.S. military says it's carried out another round of airstrikes on Iran. Iranian media say the attacks hit a residential area in Qasem Island, killing three members of the same family, including a child. Jordan says it's intercepted five missiles launched from Iran towards its territory. Separately, Kuwait's Ministry of Defense says an Iranian strike hit a building in the country's north, killing a worker. A drone strike in Gaza City has killed at least one person and left several others seriously wounded. Meanwhile, at least two Palestinians were killed and more than a dozen injured in an Israeli strike in southern Gaza on Wednesday. With daily attacks on Palestinians across Gaza and the occupied West Bank, Palestinian health systems, well, they're at breaking point. Power cuts, fuel shortages, a lack of basic medical supplies, just some of the challenges facing medical workers. And the challenges aren't just in hospitals. Even basic maintenance of ambulances is a daily struggle. Let's bring in our guest to compare and contrast what we're seeing in Gaza and the West Bank. Dr. James Smith is joining us from Al Mawasi in Gaza. He is an emergency physician working with medical teams there in the Strip. And we have also Nisreen Qawas, a psychologist and director of mental health and psychosocial support services at the Palestine Red Crescent Society. She joins us from Ramallah in the occupied West Bank. Thank you both for joining us. So, talking about the West Bank, first of all, Nisreen, as parts of the West Bank now we're hearing face fuel shortages over the last few days. Today we heard about power cuts because Israeli occupation forces hit a power line. I mean, these are things which Gaza has experienced, right? Although in much greater intensity. How are medical services in the West Bank adapting and coping with that kind of scenario?
1: We are facing a hard time coping with the challenges that we are faced by the occupational all the time. Of course, it's escalated during the past 2-3 months, but it's on daily basis. What we are facing now is not allowing us to reach as ambulances where they should reach. It's hard. The roads are cut. The 1,000 borders that are made within the West Bank are closed when you never know when it's closed and when it will open. It actually all depends on the soldiers standing in front of the border. That is put in there. Add to that, there's a fuel crisis in all the West Bank. It's very hard to fill the tanks. In addition to the restricted movement that we are faced with PRCS ambulances moving around. In addition to the fuel problem that was created by the occupation. Reaching there depends on getting a green light through the ICRC to reach where the wanted people are and to carry them out from roads that are not the original roads, but you have to go to take rounds and rounds to reach the places. Like 2 days ago in Tul Kerem, a case has to stay one extra hour in the ambulance, in the roads, trying to reach Thabit's hospital, which is the governmental hospital in Tul Kerem. Right. Another lady, the day before yesterday, gave birth on the closed border that was put in Nablus. She did not reach the hospital. She gave birth in the car, actually.
0: Right, right. And I imagine, Dr. James Smith in Gaza, hearing some of these stories must touch a nerve for you. You've been in Gaza three times now. You've seen the situation there, I guess, develop over time. What has been the most important lesson that Gaza medical services have learned about resilience? Resilience under fire, under occupation, under siege, under what the UN calls a genocide?
2: Well, Sammy, I mean, the first thing to say is that I doubt very much that there is any other healthcare system anywhere in the world that could have withstood what the Palestinian healthcare workforce and Palestinian health system has been subjected to in Gaza over the course of the last 3 years. And that isn't something to be celebrated per se. That is an indication of the adaptation that Palestinian healthcare workers and Palestinian health systems experts have had to engage over the course of nearly 20 years of occupation. The ongoing deprivation of access to essential medicines, the inability to refurbish and expand hospital facilities, all of these different dimensions have demanded of Palestinian health workers continuous compromise and difficult decision-making that, as I say, has marked the experience of Palestinian healthcare professionals. And indeed, that's what we're seeing still to this day. I think it's very important for your listeners, many of whom I know have been following

0: what's been done to the Palestinian people for a very long time. But the violence continues. As you reported in your introduction, airstrikes over the last 12 to 24 hours, at least 8 Israeli airstrikes, many people injured in those strikes. And of course, access to basics, the most basic medical equipment and medications. And here I'm talking still about gauze and paracetamol. These are the same things that I alerted the world to, that many of us alerted the world to back in December of 2023. They're still in extremely short supply because Israel continues to titrate access to all of these essential items.
1: When we listen to what Dr. James Smith has just said there, I'm wondering, Nasreen, is it possible for Palestinians in the West Bank to learn from those lessons of resilience, to stock up maybe on some of the things which Dr. James said in advance for a paracetamol, gauze, you know, these kinds of things, in anticipation of the levels of what the UN calls state-backed settler violence and military violence increasing in the West Bank?
2: We learned a lot from Gaza's experience. We would have loved to learn about resilience in a very different way, but what we have prepared ourselves to is a high level of escalations in the West Bank, so that in the West Bank now we have 85 medical points spread across all the West Bank, PRCS medical points, in addition to 4 mobile clinics that are one in Hebron in the south, one in Ramallah, around Ramallah governorate and villages, one in Jordan Valley and another one in Jenin, around covering all the area in Jenin. But that does not mean that we prepare, but that does not mean that we will be ready, because we don't know to what extent the escalations will happen. We don't know. As I told you, there are more than 1,000 gates around the West Bank, and when the gate is closed, it is closed for everybody. They do not give a green light for the ambulance or the pre-medics to pass to help cases. Fuel is another big problem. The Ministry of Health has stocked medicines, but in our meeting yesterday, they said that there is 120 kinds of medicines that are not available.
1: Right.
2: And we are talking chronic diseases as much as we try to prepare, but the obstacles are still higher and unanticipated to which level they will go.
1: Right, right. I think we've got a couple of minutes left, so let me go back to Dr. James Smith in Gaza. You mentioned that the airstrikes continue. We cover that every day. Has there been any improvement then in the situation for medical workers, for medical services there in Gaza, since that ceasefire was announced, at least on paper?
0: No, I don't think so, Sami. I mean, you could argue that perhaps the frequency of attacks has diminished, but we're talking about more than 200 security incidents almost every single week on average. Most of those incidents are Israeli airstrikes, Israeli artillery fire, fire from the Israeli warships just off the coastline here that you can see as you're traveling to and from work. There is the constant presence of the occupation and the
1: But Dr. James, what I'm getting at,
0: violence.
1: In addition to the strikes, though, the ceasefire agreement was supposed to see, you know, increased flow of the necessities of life into Gaza. Are you getting the medical stuff you need? Has that been coming across in the amounts you need it?
0: No, absolutely not. And again, this is where, you know, strategies of misinformation and disinformation run rampant, because the numbers don't reflect the reality on the ground here. The United Nations have reported very clearly that the volume of aid trucks per the UN 2720 system fall far below the agreement of 600 trucks per day. Israel has responded saying that a significant number of commercial trucks are entering Gaza. But what we then have to ask in return, if we think about food, for example, if you see food on the market, that doesn't mean that people aren't hungry. That doesn't mean that people aren't suffering from malnutrition. If people can't afford food, if there's no fuel to turn the burner on to cook food, if there's no access to clean water, then all of these things are a veneer of humanitarian concern.
1: All right, we're going to have to leave it there. Let's thank both of our guests. Dr. James Smith is joining us from Al-Mawasi in Gaza, an emergency physician. Nasreen Qawas, a psychologist and director of mental health and psychosocial support services at the Palestine Red Crescent, joined us from Ramallah in the occupied West Bank. Thank you, both of you. And the US Federal Reserve has decided to hold interest rates steady. Uncertainty over the Iran war has driven up oil prices. Inflation remains high. Now, the Fed's new chairman, Kevin Warsh, says he's determined to act on borrowing costs to keep the economy strong. Rosalind Jordan reports from the Federal Reserve in Washington, D.C.
3: On Wednesday, the Federal Reserve voted 9-3 to keep interest rates the same, about 3.5 to 3.75%. That means that there's not going to be a change in the rate that people pay on their mortgages or on their loans, but there is the question of inflation. It's still running at about 3.5%, well above the Fed's target rate of 2%. Not only is this rate still elevated, but it's been so for more than 5 years. This is the explanation that the new Fed chairman, Kevin Warsh, offered to reporters on why the rate is staying the same.
4: What's the effect on prices on output? I heard a lot of commonality on the questions. Were there different leans on the answers? You bet there was. So could people come to different conclusions? Absolutely. But my own judgment is this is a period of watchful thinking, not watchful waiting.
3: One of the reasons why investors thought interest rates might have gone up on Wednesday is because of the repeated price shocks in the energy markets, thanks to the ongoing U.S.-Iran war. The three members who voted for an interest rate hike had cited that as one of the reasons to try to deal with the overall inflation problem. But now people are thinking that if the war isn't wrapped up very quickly, there could be an interest rate hike in September, right before the midterm elections. Rosalind Jordan, Al Jazeera, Washington.
1: Well, the news continues here after People and Power. This brings us to the end of this show, but you can get much more on all those stories we've been telling you about if you head over to our website, aljazeera.com. Per Nyberg is up at the top of the hour, so stay with us.

0: New York City is huge. It is chaotic. 8.5 million people live here. Its economy is bigger than most countries, and decisions made here ripple around the world.
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0: Hello, I'm Per Nyberg. This is Al Jazeera, live from Doha. Our top stories. The U.S. military launches airstrikes across Iran. Tehran responds by targeting American positions in Jordan. More Israeli attacks across Gaza. In the past hour, a strike has killed at least one person in Gaza City. Russia launches dozens of missiles at Ukraine, killing at least eight people. Moscow claims it targeted military sites. And an attack on a security checkpoint in western Pakistan kills at least nine police officers. Authorities say the Pakistani Taliban is responsible. The U.S. military says it's carried out a new round of airstrikes on Iran. It came just hours after President Donald Trump threatened to hit the country hard. Explosions were heard along the south coast. This is the first U.S. attack on Iran since July the 24th. U.S. Central Command says it targeted sites belonging to Iran's Revolutionary Guard, calling it a powerful response to Iran's strikes on U.S. forces in the Middle East. And these are pictures from Qasem Island. Iranian media say the U.S. attacks hit a residential area, killing three members of the same family, including a child. Another two children have been hospitalized with injuries. The U.S. has repeatedly targeted this island. Jordan says it's intercepted five missiles launched from Iran towards its territory. The military says no one was killed or injured and that it remains on high alert. It's the second time that Iran has targeted Jordan this week. And Kuwait's defense ministry says an Iranian strike has hit a building there. In a statement, the ministry spokesperson says Iranian aggression targeted a building belonging to a Chinese company in the north of the country, resulting in the death of one worker and causing significant material damage to the building. In a moment, we'll be live with Victoria Gatenby right here in Doha. First, though, let's head to Tehran, where we have Rizul Sardar standing by for us. Rizul, so several members of the same family killed in Qasem Island, including a young child. What's Iran saying about this civilian home being targeted?
1: Well, so now the Iranian authorities are saying that the search and rescue force came to an end, and the three people that were trapped under the rubble, they have been pulled out. So, and they're all confirmed that for now. So the father, mother, and a two-year-old child, they all have been killed in a U.S. Strike. And so the two children from the same family also have been transferred to the hospital, and they are still under the treatment. So that has happened in Qasem Island, which is the largest island in the entire Gulf and quite a strategic place for Iran, both economically and also in terms of the security. Then we have seen the attacks on Kish Island as well, another island which is a popular touristic destination, particularly during the summertime. So two loud explosions over there and also some sporadic power outages, but now the officials are saying that they are restored. Then we have seen in Fars province also at least two locations were hit there, but the focus of the latest U.S. attacks was particularly Khuzestan province, four cities there. So Shahdegan, Ahwaz, Erwan Kenar, and Abadan, they were hit again. Khuzestan was a focus of the U.S. attacks during the 13 days of the renewed conflict as well. That is quite important because Khuzestan is regarded as the heart of Iran's industrial the Iran's oil industry. So in that sense, it's considered as an economic lifeline for Iran. Bushehr city also was hit, but so far no reports of attack on the Bushehr nuclear power plant or its vicinity.
0: Rizul, what kind of response is to be expected now from Iran today?
1: Well, for now, so Iranians still did not claim the responsibility for the missiles that were fired on Jordan. But usually it takes a couple of hours before a state.

0: being released either by IRGC or Iranian armed forces. However, there was a short statement released by the IRGC a little ago, and it says the aggressor will be punished today. So, and that is all. But before that statement, there was another statement released by the IRGC saying that two ships that were trying to pass through the Strait of Hormuz through the unauthorized routes, they were returned and one of them caught fire. In the same statement, so it says the countries involved in assisting the aggressor will face a severe response if they do not change their behavior. And also, it's a warning saying that as long as the U.S. attacks continue and as long as the U.S. Continue to interfere in the Strait of Hormuz, so the strait is going to remain closed.
1: Al-Jazeera's Rizul Sardar, live for us from Tehran. Thank you so much, Rizul. Let's head over now to Victoria Gatenby, who's live for us right here in Doha. Victoria, Kuwait now reporting a building has been damaged in a strike in the country's north, and it's supposed to belong to a Chinese company. What details do you have?
2: Yeah, that's right. So in the last hour or so, we've had a statement from the official spokesperson for Kuwait's Ministry of Defense confirming that there was an Iranian attack on a building that was Chinese-owned, as you say. Now, they have not confirmed whether that was a missile or a drone attack, but what they have said is that at least one worker has been killed and there has been significant material damage done to that building. Local authorities now trying to secure that area and deal with the aftermath. Kuwait is one of those countries alongside Bahrain and Jordan that really has been targeted almost daily in Iranian attacks. Now, Iran says it's targeting U.S. military assets in those countries, but Kuwait has pushed back very hard on that and has accused Iran of attacking civilians and civilian infrastructure.
1: Also, Victoria, Jordan now coming under attack again. What are you hearing from authorities in Amman?
2: Yeah, that's right. So this attack on Kuwait came just hours after Jordan had confirmed that it had intercepted and destroyed five missiles that had come into its airspace fired from Iran. It's still confirming at the moment that there are no casualties, but it says that its armed forces remain on high alert, ready to defend the kingdom's sovereignty and also secure the safety of its citizens. Jordan, one of those countries, again, that has been relentlessly attacked by Iran. So we continue here in the GCC to hear statements from ministries of foreign affairs calling for de-escalation and dialogue. But there certainly is a concern in this region that this conflict has the potential to broaden and drag other countries into it, particularly in light of what happened on Wednesday in terms of the attacks on Saudi Arabia and then those retaliatory attacks by Saudi and the U.S. on Iran-backed groups in Iraq. We also have had in the last hour or so confirmation from the authorities in Egypt that there was a drone attack on two liquefied natural gas storage tankers in the port of Damietta. No one has claimed responsibility for that drone attack, but the British maritime security company Ambrey is saying that those were U.S.-owned. So clearly concern in this region about escalation, so they're trying to promote behind the scenes some kind of dialogue to de-escalate this crisis.
1: Al Jazeera's Victoria Gatenby, live for us in Doha. Thank you, Victoria. An Israeli drone strike in Gaza City has killed at least one person and seriously wounded several others. And an attack on a tent in Khan Yunis killed another three people. On Wednesday night, at least two people were killed and more than a dozen injured in an Israeli strike in southern Gaza. A drone hit near a tent housing displaced families in Al-Mawazi. Well, that's the narrow strip of land that Israel declared a safe evacuation zone early in the war. Let's go to Hind Hurari, who joins us live now from Gaza City. Hind, four people killed in two strikes today in Gaza City. What do we know about these strikes?
3: Well, Well, there were two attacks since the early hours in the morning. The first one was in Al Yarmouk Street. This is in the Gaza city, where a Palestinian traveling on a motorbike was targeted by a drone attack. We're talking about multiple others that have been injured surrounding this motorbike. They were transferred to the hospital. There was another attack on a tent in Mawasi Khan Yunis. Three Palestinians have been killed, and there were also a few others that have been injured and transferred to the hospital. We can hear the drones buzzing in the sky, and there has been an increase of airstrikes in the past 24 hours across the Gaza Strip.
1: Hind, you've also been to the sites of the attacks at Ashati camp, which was struck last night. What did you see there?
3: Well, the aftermath was actually terrifying. We're talking about a building that was targeted. This building was surrounded by two makeshift tent camps, and these tents are now all damaged, and the people who were sheltering inside these tents are actually homeless. We're talking about 35 families that were terrified when this huge, massive explosions took place yesterday in Ashati refugee camp. People are trying to retrieve whatever they could retrieve. We went there and we saw everyone trying to collect whatever they could collect after this attack. Now, these people were given a couple of minutes to evacuate last night in the middle of the dark. They did not have any place to go to, and they slept on the streets all night long. And the block is completely destroyed, and the area is actually previously destroyed by the Israeli forces during the past 2 years and a half. So the intensifying airstrikes and the attacks continue across the Gaza Strip, despite the fact that the ceasefire, and we have been reporting on this since the ceasefire took place, that despite ceasefire, the Israeli forces continues its violations and breaches against the Palestinians here in Gaza. We're talking about at least 1,000 Palestinians that have been killed and at least 3,000 that have been injured from these airstrikes.
1: Hind, thank you so much. That's Jazeera's Hind Hudari reporting live from Gaza City. The Israeli military is conducting more raids in the occupied West Bank. Footage filmed overnight shows army units moving near Hebron. The Israeli military has heavily increased its presence in the occupied West Bank in the past week. Nearly 10,000 people were left without electricity in several villages after soldiers fired at a power line. Israeli settlers have also been escalating attacks against Palestinians. Nida Ibrahim has more from one of those villages in the occupied West Bank that's been impacted by the electricity outage.
4: We are now in Turmus Aya, one of the affected villages as a result of the Israeli forces firing without, people would tell you, without any reason whatsoever, and shooting down the power transmission line that feeds not just Turmus Aya, but also other villages close by, like Al Mghayr, like Abu Falah. And some people have lost power for as long as 6 hours. This is the location where the Israeli military raid has happened. And this is the power transmission line that has been targeted by the Israeli army. And again, Palestinians would tell you that they had no reason whatsoever to do so, but they did it because they can. This is the reality that Palestinians are having to live through every single day under Israel's occupation. It's not enough that they're getting bombarded with these continued Israeli raids that continue to disrupt life. And also, we are talking about the continued restrictions on movements, the checkpoints that are complicating people's lives, the settler attacks that are becoming more and more prominent, empowered by the impunity that the settlers enjoy because they can basically get away with murder even. And we were just reporting yesterday on the one-year anniversary of the killing of Oud al-Hadalin in Masafariya. And everything was filmed. And there was a new investigation by Al-Haq organization showing how it's clear that this settler has killed him. He's been named and he's been sanctioned before by the EU, by the U.S. before Trump lifted these sanctions. But this gives you an idea about the level of impunity these settlers enjoy, and that Palestinians would tell you that this is a whole system meant to remind Palestinians who has the upper hand, who has the upper control, and ultimately get them to leave their lands.
1: Ukraine's President Volodymyr Zelensky says Russian missile and drone strikes have killed at least 8 people across the country. Russia says these large-scale overnight attacks targeted military and defense industrial sites. The bombardment caused fires in several cities. 6 people, including 2 children, were killed in the Kryvyi Rih region when a missile struck their home. Ukraine says homes and civilian facilities were also damaged in Kyiv, Lviv, Kharkiv and Sumy. Audrey McAlpine has more from Kyiv.
5: Most of these casualties took place in a village outside of the southern city of Kryvyi Rih, where 2 children, a 2- and 5-year-old, as well as 4 adults, were killed. Now, a lot of the damage we're seeing is things like apartments that may have had falling debris, but in this case, it was a direct hit from an Iskander missile on this house. Of course, Ukraine doesn't disclose all of the details surrounding some of the things that have been targeted. But we can't ignore the fact, a statement from the UN High Commissioner saying that July of this year was the most deadly for civilians in Ukraine since the first year of the war, since April of 2022. And we look towards earlier in July, where huge casualty numbers in single events, you know, over 30 people killed, for example, in early July in one attack on Kyiv. Which is why you're seeing images from last night of subways around the capital overflowing with people, many anticipating this attack after a statement released by President Zelensky warning that something like this may take place. So in this particular instance, a lot of the details still coming out, whether they were military targets.
1: And still ahead here on Al Jazeera, widespread damage to homes and a historic castle in Japan. The death toll after Tuesday's earthquake rises to 34. And wildfires spread across southern Europe. In Greece, 3 firefighters have been killed.
6: Al Jazeera goes undercover to reveal how Western donors evade charity law to provide aid to illegal Israeli settlements.
7: We established our educational non-profit arm that sounds more okay-ish.
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10: 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There's no paper trail.
6: Complicit on Al Jazeera.
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0: You're watching Al Jazeera, our top stories this hour. The U.S. military says it's carried out another round of airstrikes on Iran. The attacks hit a residential area in Keshem Island, according to Iranian media, killing three members of the same family, including a child. Jordan says it's intercepted five missiles launched from Iran. Separately, Kuwait's Ministry of Defense says an Iranian strike has hit a building in the country's north, killing a worker. At least 13 police officers have been killed and 28 injured in an attack at a security checkpoint in western Pakistan. It happened southwest of Peshawar. No group has claimed responsibility, but police are blaming Tehrik-e-Taliban Pakistan, the Pakistani Taliban. The region bordering Afghanistan has seen an increase in violence in recent months. Islamabad accuses its neighbor of allowing armed groups to operate from its territory, allegations Kabul has denied. Kamal Haider has more from Islamabad.
1: An attack by the Tehrik-e-Taliban Pakistan, according to the Inspector General of Police, on a police checkpost in Hangu district, situated about 30 to 40 kilometers from the Pakistan-Afghanistan border. 13 policemen are killed, over two dozen wounded. According to the Inspector General, reinforcements were sent in to help the post that was under attack. However, those reinforcements were engaged after an ambush by the Tehrik-e-Taliban Pakistan. According to Pakistan as well as the United Nations, this is a banned outfit which has been declared a terrorist organization. Pakistan has seen a surge in the number of attacks being carried out in the bordering regions. Just on the 6th of July, another deadly attack claimed the lives of at least 27 policemen on the outskirts of Quetta in Balochistan province. Pakistan has been complaining and protesting to the Afghan Taliban that they must do more to rein in these groups who they say are operating from Afghan soil. The Afghan Taliban, of course, have denied this, but Pakistan has carried out reprisal attacks every time they come under attack on the Pakistani side. Airstrikes have been carried out, and even border posts have been destroyed. The Afghan side, of course, has also retaliated by striking and attacking Pakistani military posts. This, of course, shows yet another spike in the number of attacks that are being carried out, not just by the Tehrik-e-Taliban Pakistan, but also Baluch separatists. Kamal Haider, Al Jazeera, Islamabad.
0: The U.S. Federal Reserve has decided to hold interest rates steady. Uncertainty over the Iran war has driven up oil prices, and inflation remains high. The Fed's new chairman, Kevin Warsh, says he's determined to act on borrowing costs to keep the economy strong. Rosalind Jordan reports.
2: On Wednesday, the Federal Reserve voted 9-3 to keep interest rates the same, about 3.5 to 3.75%. That means that there's not going to be a change in the rate that people pay on their mortgages or on their loans, but there is the question of inflation. It's still running at about 3.5%, well above the Fed's target rate of 2%. Not only is this rate still elevated, but it's been so for more than 5 years. This is the explanation that the new Fed chairman, Kevin Warsh, offered to reporters on why the rate is staying the same.
3: What's the effect on prices on output? I heard a lot of commonality on the questions. Were there different leans on the answers? You bet there was. So could people come to different conclusions? Absolutely. But my own judgment is this is a period of watchful thinking, not watchful waiting.
2: One of the reasons why investors thought interest rates might have gone up on Wednesday is because of the repeated price shocks in the energy markets, thanks to the ongoing U.S.-Iran war. The three members who voted for an interest rate hike had cited that as one of the reasons to try to deal with the overall inflation problem. But now people are thinking that if the war isn't wrapped up very quickly, there could be an interest rate hike in September, right before the midterm elections. Rosalind Jordan, Al Jazeera, Washington.
0: Japan's Prime Minister Sanae Takaichi says rescue teams are still looking for survivors after Tuesday's earthquake. The death toll has climbed to 34 after that quake that hit Kumamoto Prefecture in the southwest. Jack Barton has more.
4: Kumamoto's Aeon Mall. Less than an hour after the first earthquake, an explosion tore through the building. The second floor collapsed, trapping people inside. Rescue teams were still searching for the missing on Wednesday, despite reports of a gas leak at the site. Those efforts also continued at a paper factory, where a chimney collapsed onto a building. It was even stronger than a 2016 quake that killed more than 270 people in Kumamoto.
5: Compared with 10 years ago, this year's earthquake was the worst here.
4: Almost 10,000 people remain in emergency shelters. Tens of thousands more are still without power. The army is helping with rescue efforts and aid deliveries. Train services and flights remain suspended. 300,000 people have been told to evacuate to safer ground, with Japan's leader warning the danger isn't over.
6: There remains a possibility of earthquakes of a similar intensity occurring, particularly over the next week or so. So please remain vigilant.

0: Japan is prone to quakes, and the state has measures in place to protect the public. That didn't stop this quake from leaving a trail of damage to roads and a 17th century castle. Jack Barton, Al Jazeera.
1: The Ebola outbreak in Eastern Democratic Republic of Congo is spreading rapidly. The UN warns the response is falling behind. Officials say many are still dying at home rather than seeking treatment. Axel Zymovich reports.
2: It's now claiming more lives faster than any Ebola outbreak. More than 50 people have died in the Democratic Republic of Congo in the last 24 hours alone, and the number of cases is now doubling roughly every 20 days. In just 2 months, 1,000 people have lost their lives, a pace that took 8 months to reach during the West Africa outbreak a decade ago. Most of those who lost their lives to the virus did not die in hospitals, but quietly at home. The burden of care falls to mothers, wives, and daughters. And it's often those same women who become infected next, caring for the people they love. The burials go under strict medical protocol, a small routine of dignity at the time of crisis. The virus is not the only threat closing in on this region. The UN says nearly 10 million people in Eastern Congo are now going hungry, caught between the fear of infection and the need to feed their families. Experts say vaccines exist. The strategies to contain this outbreak exist too. What's missing is speed and enough funding to scale up the response before the virus outpaces it completely. Axel Zymovich, Al Jazeera.
1: In the U.S., climate change is fueling extreme weather and conditions are worsening. Those include heat waves, severe storms and droughts, and summers are getting longer and hotter. The extreme heat is becoming a major threat to the environment and people's health. Bernard Smith reports from the state of Maryland, where he met people trying to adapt.
3: Instead of leaving the yard at 5, we leave the yard at 4, you know, and really to try to beat that heat.
4: It's 6 a.m., already 25 degrees Celsius, and Brian Williams and his colleagues have been on shift for a couple of hours. These sanitation workers in Maryland, in the northeastern United States, have been starting work before dawn since the beginning of June for the last 3 years. The state started mandating new summer working conditions after a 36-year-old sanitation worker in Baltimore died from heat stroke.
5: I don't know, for me, all I say, and I watch what I eat, drink a lot of water, I stay hydrated.
6: Do you feel it on your body?
5: Yeah, most definitely. Most definitely. What? See, right now it's cool. When it's like 10, 10:30, 11 o'clock, that's when it's tough. You slow down, you can't move fast.
4: It'll hit 40 degrees Celsius in Maryland today. Prince George County Council designates some public buildings as cooling centres. Anyone young enough takes advantage of one of the best ways to beat the heat.
7: 50 years ago, there were 2 heat waves a year across major cities in the northeastern United States. Now, there are at least 6. And they're lasting longer. A 1970s heat wave might have broken after 48 hours. Now they can last for multiple days. And there used to be just 5 to 10 days a year where temperatures exceeded 32 degrees Celsius. Now that happens regularly for 20 to 30 days a year.
4: Maryland mandates 15-minute breaks every hour when the temperature hits 100 degrees Fahrenheit. That's 38 degrees Celsius.
8: 122 degrees Fahrenheit. Wow. And then if we go back to the grass, 95 degrees Fahrenheit. So
4: Tim Canty researches air quality science and policy and climate change.
8: I think in a lot of environmental issues, let's just say we're more reactive than proactive. You deal with the current emergency and then you're forced to move on to the next emergency. And I think for municipalities, there's not often time to catch your breath and say, okay, how do we deal with this so it doesn't happen in the future? Though there are numerous communities that are talking about that, planting more trees, more green spaces, parks, things that not only help mitigate the heat, but also beautify the area as well and benefit people.
4: Mitigating the consequences of climate change is clearly possible at a local level. But But combating the root causes of what's heating the planet, well, that'll take national and international cooperation. Bernard Smith, Al Jazeera, Prince George's County, Maryland.
1: Three firefighters have been killed while battling flames in Greece. Soaring temperatures are fueling one of Europe's worst wildfire seasons on record. In France and Spain, more than 300,000 people have been forced to evacuate. Rebecca Collard reports.
9: Firefighters in eastern Spain trying to push back the flames. High temperatures, strong winds, and challenging terrain make it difficult. Spanish officials say this blaze is still not under control. And it's already consumed an area almost the size of New York City. This is what remains of Jose Fernandez's home. The 74-year-old fled the fires about 100 kilometers outside Madrid. He's returned to almost nothing.
10: This disaster is impossible to bear. I have no money, I have no papers, I have nothing left from my home. Everything was left in there.
9: Spain and France are struggling to fight the fires, unusual this early in the summer. Scientists say climate change is making them more intense and fueling the conditions that make them harder to extinguish. Both countries are short on the specialized aircraft that scoop up large amounts of water and drop it on the flames. In France, too, more than 2,000 firefighters are still working to control the situation.
11: Almost all of France's firefighters are here. Our European counterparts came to lend us a hand on the ground and in the air.
9: People are pitching in to help protect their homes, neighbors, and communities. Frank Babin and his friend have been using a milk truck to bring extra water to firefighters near Lège in France.
12: We have to keep filling these trucks one after another, and you can see in the video, the tanker truck is on site too. We're here every day because the firefighters need a hand.
9: And this may be only the beginning of Europe's devastating fire season. Yet another heat wave is forecast for the coming days. Rebecca Collard, Al Jazeera.
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0: That allegedly apolitical generation, Gen Z, is making its mark on Indian politics. Call them cockroaches and they will weaponize that. Take their messages online and hit the streets. We examine the coverage of that story.
1: Speaking to you.
0: Too busy declaring victory to take questions. The Pentagon walls off reporters, denies them access to the truth over what is really happening in Iran. Plus, the visualization of climate change, the images that fail audiences and sell an existential story short. India's capital, New Delhi, has been rocked by some of the country's biggest student protests in years. Up to 50,000 people on the streets, frustrated and demanding to be heard. A new online movement born out of satire has grown into an unlikely political force, the Cockroach Junta Party, or CJP. Whether the authorities fear this movement or simply want to crush it, the response has been forceful. Tear gas, beatings, and the arrest of opposition politicians who joined the demonstrations. But the clashes are only part of the story. Much of India's mainstream television news has focused on the disorder rather than the grievances behind it. Into that gap in the coverage have stepped alternative digital outlets, online creators. Protests sparked by a series of university exam scandals have grown into something much larger, a generational expression of anger over jobs, opportunity, and a belief that the state and the BJP government does not have the people's backs. Social media has a knack for taking a complicated news story like the political unrest in India and boiling it down to the basics. Like this post, a play on ancient Rome, the emperor who fiddled while the city burned. And Narendra Modi, a politician usually active on social media, where he has carefully cultivated his image, who waited 3 full days before weighing in on what is happening on the streets of New Delhi.
2: A prime minister who's never given press conferences, who always seems so well manicured, so well put together, but never accessible. And you take images of the city burning, students being beaten, and you put them together and it travels because the facade that Modi has created for all these years is beginning to crack.
3: This has happened in the past. There were deadly riots in Delhi during COVID, and Modi was hosting a lavish reception for Donald Trump. So he has a record of doing his own thing while things around him fall apart because he wants to create an alternative reality and inhabit that reality, and that's exactly what he's doing.
0: The protests have lasted for more than 2 months, driven by the recurring problem of exam leaks in India and the subsequent rise of a new political movement online, the Cockroach Junta Party, the CJP. India has a hyper-competitive education system. Millions vie for relatively few university placements or government jobs. They can study for years for those exams, which repeatedly get stolen, sold, and circulated online, causing millions of exam results to get canceled, setting frustrated students back. More than 2 million young Indians went through that in early May. Then, when a Supreme Court judge called unemployed youths cockroaches, the CJP was born online, an initially satirical movement that quickly turned into a serious player. The mainstream media's coverage of the resulting unrest has focused more on the effect than the cause, the flashpoints between protesters and police, rather than what brought the protesters onto the streets in the first place.
4: I think the intentions of these, I have no other phrase for it, rent a penny anarchists are out in the open. Dharmendra Pradhan to bahana hai, inko desh jalana hai.
5: This is an issue about examination leaks because so many people are affected by it. Under 30s are 50% of the population today, and 65% of India's population is under 35. So it's young people feeling that the system has closed for them.
6: This is a case of corruption that has touched people because this is not money corruption. This is not even a loot. It is playing with the future of young India. You can understand the scale of the problem. 70 paper leaks that we know of in the last 7 years. Almost every family might have been touched at some point of time. And with no explanation, assurance coming from the government, somewhere something broke on this matter.
2: I still think the mainstream media and the government haven't lost the narrative. So you're talking about the violence, but the key issue, which is the national education policy, is gone off. The talking point is no longer about the core issues affecting young people, which is structural, political. What we are really discussing now is the spectacle. So the state and the mainstream media still in some ways control the narrative.
0: Which Narendra Modi's BJP government is well positioned to do. In a media landscape with almost 400 24/7 news channels, virtually all of which are in Modi's corner.
7: क्या ये जो लोग आप देख रहे हैं अपनी स्क्रीन पर ये छात्र हैं क्या ये नीट की परीक्षा की तैयारी करने वाले छात्र हैं जो यहां पर पत्थरबाजी करने के लिए आए हैं
0: The BJP's critics have a term for those channels Godi media which roughly translates to lapdogs Those outlets have various compelling reasons for being loyal to the BJP starting with the prime minister's Hindu nationalist agenda which attracts viewers boosts ratings in a country where 80% of the people, roughly 1 billion of them, are Hindus. Media owners also tend to run diverse conglomerates that do a lot of business with the government, and many of their news organizations are reliant on that government for advertising revenues. In its manifesto, the CJP has called for the cancelling of the Godi media. Journalists from those outlets covering the demonstrations have been subject to multiple disturbing, violent attacks by protesters, and they are routinely called out for the kind of reporting they are putting out.
6: Please remember, this is 12 years of mainstream Godi media that has been ruling the roost. Trying to peddle this whole theory that there was stone pelting on part of the Kokroj Janata Party, which led to the police atrocities that happened. That is the government spin that these channels are doing. Those same

0: channel reporters when they will land up at a Kokru Janta Party protest. How are people like supposed to react to that?
1: 10 minutes se sun raha hu main pura jhoot narrative phaila rahi hai woh aurat NDTV.
0: They will heckle you. They will call you names. There are better ways to sell your soul than to work for a mainstream media house and peddle lies.
2: I am always wary of blaming the working journalist who has to survive in an organization, who may have a family to feed. Look at the business interests that control that media. What are their interests? To dub the entire mainstream media in India as compromise, I don't buy that. It is not fair to dub the mainstream media with one brush.
3: It's the playbook that's been in place for about over a decade, where you take legitimate dissent, legitimate criticism, and turn it into an act of terror.
4: छात्रों की मांग उठाने के लिए क्या हिंसा की जरूरत है या फिर पत्थर मारना जरूरी इसलिए है क्योंकि दरअसल सारा खेल ही सियासी है.
3: Arnab Goswami in some ways pioneered this just as Modi was coming into power in 2014.
5: Why do we give these anti-nationals such a long rope? Why do they have to get away every time?
3: It's a well-honed strategy of identifying any kind of dissent as anti-national, dehumanizing them and reducing them to nothing more than nuisance as a way to take away legitimate criticism.
6: The coverage in the alternative media space, YouTubers, podcasters, provides a constant contrast with what's on the mainstream side. Those independent journalists are much more in tune with the social media space and do not face the kind of hostility conventional correspondents do. The CJP has more followers on Instagram, 25 million, than the BJP does, and it's surpassed the governing party in less than a week. Its leaders are now demanding the resignation of the education minister and compensation for the students' families. We asked the BJP to comment, which it declined to do on what it called an evolving situation. You can bet, however, that the party is watching the rise of the CJP closely and asking the same question so many Indians are. How far can this new movement go? Can an online crusade born out of satire grow, evolve into a political party? And if it does, is there a pathway there to power in India?
7: There was a rage that had accumulated across India, and the worst casualties were the young. And Modi isn't really a novel phenomenon. His worst actions are really imitations of what came before him. So Modi represents a continuum of sorts. And so this party may yet produce an organic home for India's disenchanted young.
0: I didn't think that it would have this kind of echo, generate this kind of support, because what my little political thinking told me is that this online traction, 22 million followers in such a short point of time, this is a gold mine. But what they need to do is be better organized, to have more party leaders. And if you check mainstream media, they completely misjudged it. From day one, they have been constantly underestimating the echo this party has been generating.
3: These are a generation of young people who were very young when Modi came to power. The only world they know is a world in which you have news is rhetoric. The only ecosystem that they know is an ecosystem filled with hate and disinformation. It's not that Gen Z is apolitical, it's just that we are nihilistic, which is that we believe that the end of the world is possible, but we don't think end of BJP is possible. That's because we've not given them the news or the capacity to reimagine a better world. So that is the world that we are in.
6: If you're struggling to separate fact from fictional messaging in the U.S. war with Iran, you've got plenty of company. For months now, the White House has been insisting that Iran's military capabilities have been obliterated. Yet this war grinds on. And journalists out to question the Pentagon are not getting the access they need to do that. For more on this story, Meenakshi Ravi.
8: For decades, Pentagon press briefings allowed reporters to question the officials running America's wars. Since the war with Iran began, that access has all but disappeared. The last full Pentagon briefing was about 3 months ago. Since then, updates have come mainly through written statements and social media posts, letting officials control the narrative without troublesome follow-up questions. The pressure on journalists has also

0: tightened. Last week, Secretary of War Pete Hegseth announced a joint Pentagon Justice Department task force to identify and prosecute officials accused of leaking information to the press.
1: The security of our nation cannot be a bargaining chip for those who seek momentary headlines.
0: That announcement came as reporting by the New York Times and Washington Post challenged key elements of the administration's narrative, revealing previously undisclosed Iranian attacks, higher U.S. casualties, raising questions about the true cost of the war. Pete Hegseth has put that cost at around $40 billion. Independent analysts say it is likely far higher. The gap between the administration's account and the reality of the war has grown so wide that even some of its traditional media allies have begun asking difficult questions.
2: But I don't understand how it's possible that Iran has the capabilities to fight this way, because the U.S. has obliterated Iran's military, and the president continues to reiterate that.
0: We put a series of questions to the Pentagon about that. Its response? The Department of War and U.S. Central Command has consistently provided comprehensive, real-time updates to the world on the United States' operations in Iran. Questions from fake news reporters do very little to inform the public at all. The Pentagon went on to say that the primary goal of critical news outlets is not to inform the public. It's to get clips online to promote themselves.
3: Over the past 3 months, Europe has been sweltering through record-breaking temperatures. But the news coverage of this story has an image problem, specifically the way that images are being used. News outlets have a tendency, when visualizing reports about extreme heat, to use shots of beaches or city fountains to do that, even as thousands of people are dying and scientists are warning us of worse to come. Those pictures do tell another story, though, about climate journalism itself. Researchers and media critics say that too much reporting still treats extreme weather as a seasonal thing, failing to connect it to the science, the fossil fuels, and the climate crisis driving it. As Europe confronts a new environmental reality, many newsrooms are still struggling to tell that story with the urgency and imagery that it demands. The Listening Post's Ryan Coles now on the disconnect between the pictures on our screens and the climate story behind them.
4: The record-breaking heat waves that have swept through Europe this summer have taken the lives of more than 14,000 people, according to the news outlet Politico. But switch on the news in almost any European country, and you'd hardly get a sense of the emergency from the visuals you see.
5: It's brilliant, it's lovely. You know, got a few drinks, a few nibbles.
4: Refreshing drinks, sunbathers, swimmers. The pictures do not convey the severity of the moment Europe finds itself in.
6: We're seeing these unprecedented heat waves across Europe, and the media reporting of those heat waves often shows visuals showing fun in the sun, people at the beach having a good time, high days and holidays.
7: The water at London's Teddington Lock is how these people want to beat the heat.
6: And what that doesn't communicate is the risks of heat waves. Heat waves are a public health emergency. And often we're seeing text that is what we call negatively valent, shows the risks of heat waves, the things we need to do to adapt and protect ourselves, keep ourselves safe, alongside these positively valent visuals. And public engagement research shows that when people see these divergent narratives of visuals saying one thing and text saying another, that they're less concerned about heat waves.
8: So for a long time, I've tried to cover climate change in a way that I find interesting. And it's been really hard, even as someone who knows that you try to find new angles and new stories, because when you sit down and you write a piece or you produce a package, you then try to find images for that. And even if you have the vast archive like AFP or Getty or AP photo archives, it's really hard to just figure out which are the best images that will work for a heat story. So climate change is famously hard to apprehend visually, just because it's, as a concept, really hard to understand. Like, what is the best issue of climate change? Is it the CEO of Saudi Aramco? Is it a meat factory? Is it people dying in the heat?
4: Finding the right pictures to illustrate climate change has never been easy. Much of Europe's media has settled on a familiar visual language, the imagery of Euro summer. Beaches, cafe terraces, and city fountains, the same pictures that flood social media every northern summer. Europe itself has changed. The Mediterranean region is warming around 20% faster than the global average, while Europe has become the world's fastest warming continent. But coverage of extreme heat still looks very different elsewhere in the world.
9: Urban and rural poor communities are also disproportionately affected because of poor housing conditions and limited access to cooling.
4: For decades, the impact of the climate's breakdown was framed as a crisis happening elsewhere, with Europe seen as largely insulated from its worst effects. Now, heat waves are a reality Europe has to confront too, and the media's telling of the story has failed to catch up.
6: When we look at heat wave visual coverage across North America, Europe, even Australia, it might seem that those fun in the sun visuals are, you know, inevitable. But that's not the case. If we look at other places in the world, particularly in the global south, for example, if we look to the Indian subcontinent and how they're reporting on heat waves, we do see people suffering in the heat.
10: Many describing the heat as exhausting and dangerous.
6: Those visuals are really clear there. And we also see pictures of people starting to adapt to extreme temperatures. So both those types of visuals are really important for media coverage. It's not a pre-existing conclusion that we have to rush to fun in the sun.
8: Climate change is not being told in a way that feels urgent or feel dangerous. Across the board, I would say this happens in print, or it happens online, happens in radio, happens in broadcasting. And this heat wave in particular has been covered in this Euro summer idea of people having fun in the sun. Because Europeans have a different relation to the heat, I would argue, than the rest of the world. You don't see fun in the sun as a trending issue in visuals when you cover climate change in South Asia or in Brazil in the same way.
11: In the past, climate change was always seen either as a future problem or a problem that didn't affect people in temperate places like Europe. It was more, you know, something that was happening in tropical countries in sub-Saharan Africa or Asia and would happen in the future. We know it's here now, but I think the media in general still does have some catching up to do in terms of recognizing it as a problem right here, right now, something directly connected to fossil fuels and something that needs urgent action to solve.
4: That urgency is often missing altogether in the news coverage.
12: Chaleur exceptionnelle. Non, c'est pas une chaleur exceptionnelle.
4: As France baked under record temperatures, one of the country's highest-rated news channels, billionaire-owned CNews, waved the heat away as nothing unusual. A day later, a presenter on rival broadcaster RMC, also owned by a billionaire, had his own take.
13: Il fait chaud, il fait chaud. Basta.
14: D'accord. Eh ben écoutez, il y a Marina qui va vous répondre.
13: Ouvre la tête et tu mets un t-shirt.
14: D'accord. Bah oui, bah,
13: et alors t'arrêtes de chouiner.
4: That's not just trivializing one hot week. It's obscuring the bigger climate story. In Britain, the watchdog Climate News Tracker, which analyzes how broadcasters connect environmental stories to climate science, found the country's major TV and radio networks routinely failed to make that connection. Britain's leading climate scientists have taken notice, writing directly to editors at the country's biggest broadcasters and to media regulators Ofcom and IPSO. Their message was blunt. Too many reports describe climate change impacts without ever naming its cause.
11: So this statement was sent by some of the most senior climate scientists in the UK, people who've been working on this for decades, and it's a symbol of their frustration.

0: Temperatures. Let's name the cause. The cause is the burning of fossil fuels. That's absolutely clear. That's not in doubt.
1: Literally, you have 60 to 90 companies who are responsible for like 50% of emissions globally.
2: HiGreen produces what's called green hydrogen.
1: But these companies have also for many, many decades sowed doubt and make it really hard for reporters to understand what's happening. If you didn't have the data in front of you, it would be like a conspiracy theory. You wouldn't believe it that just they've gone to the extent they have to hide the climate science and to make people doubt about climate science.
3: But there's a more hopeful story hiding in the data. A growing body of peer-reviewed research shows that the overwhelming majority of people around the world, somewhere between 80 and 89%, want their governments to take stronger climate action. That finding gave rise to the 89% Project, a global journalistic collaboration between The Guardian and AFP, built around that little-known statistic. Its aim is to encourage newsrooms to make climate reporting more than a seasonal beat, connecting extreme weather to the science behind it, and treating climate change as a story that shapes the news every day, not just on the hottest days of summer.
4: News coverage of climate change does go in cyclical waves. It tends to focus on major climate summits and on extreme weather events like floods and fires, for example. And that's to be expected. There's a news hook and there's an obvious story to link to climate change. But climate change is a story beyond those things as well. It's a story about the people and the places, the things that we care about. And there are many of those stories in our everyday lives. And what we really need to see is the news media looking to cover those stories where climate change goes beyond being just an extreme weather event story.
1: Newsrooms are busy, busy places where you have competing attentions from all beats and all desks, the 9%. Project is supporting newsrooms and supporting reporters or pitching to reporters to make it as easy as possible to cover climate change. What I'm seeing is that across the world, people really want to cover climate change. Reporters really understand this is a pressing issue. Editors want to commission stories about this. Just listen to reporters, listen to editors in the grassroots and what they want to do and how they want to cover this topic.
5: And finally, this past week, New York Mayor Zohran Mamdani delivered a statement that broke the internet.
6: Benjamin Netanyahu is a war criminal.
5: In the video, Mamdani answered a basic question. What would he do if Benjamin Netanyahu, wanted by the International Criminal Court over alleged war crimes, came to New York City? Would he arrest the Israeli Prime Minister?
6: It is clear that we do not have the independent legal authority to enforce this warrant. The federal government, however, does. And I call on them to join the ICC and execute this warrant.
5: That actually represented a step back for Mamdani, who during his mayoral campaign vowed that if elected, he would arrest Netanyahu. He now acknowledges the jurisdictional limitations of his job, that no city leader has the power to do that. Still, when the mayor of America's biggest city calls for the White House to arrest an Israeli prime minister, that makes news. It gets clicks. And at the time of this recording, that 2.5-minute clip had more than 100 million views on Instagram, generated more than 79 million impressions on X, and had another 27 million views on TikTok.
7: Frank Assessments.
8: We've heard the President of the United States say that the U.S. has wiped out the entire Iranian Navy, and yet they attack ships seemingly at will.
7: Critical debate.
9: Would you reserve the same condemnation for a state that is found of committing genocide?
10: I don't believe it's committed genocide.
9: So they're all wrong, sir? Including physicians for human rights in Israel? They're all wrong?
7: Informed opinions.
11: There is the sense that the international community has turned its back on Gaza, that Gaza is being deliberately disappeared.
7: Inside story on Al Jazeera.
12: Al Jazeera goes undercover to reveal how Western donors evade charity law to provide aid to illegal Israeli settlements.
13: We established our educational non-profit arm that sounds more okay.
14: It's profiting from stolen property.
15: Beyond just charity law and tax law, we're getting into the territory of criminal law and serious financial crime.
16: Good luck. There's no paper trail.
12: Complicit on Al Jazeera.
17: Reminders of an ancient past are everywhere in the city of Tyre, tracing back its origins to before Roman and Phoenician times, when it was a vibrant crossroads between competing cultures.

0: Now, Israeli airstrikes of this modern-day conflict have added additional scars.
1: Attacks on this centuries-old market and other historic sites throughout southern Lebanon are defended by Israel, that claims it's acting out of military necessity.
0: Overseeing the cleanup of this market, Nabatea's mayor is still waiting to be told what military value this site held.
2: This is the oldest market in Nabatea. It is part of our heritage.
0: What people here need now, shopkeeper Hussein tells us, is a period of calm to rebuild and recover. But the sheer scale of Israel's strikes means some of Lebanese heritage is likely gone forever.

0: Hello, I'm Sami Zeidan. This is Al Jazeera live from Doha. The top stories this hour. The U.S. military launches airstrikes across Iran. Tehran targets American positions in Jordan. Palestinian homes left in ruins after a series of Israeli attacks. We'll be live in Gaza City. And an attack on a security checkpoint in western Pakistan kills at least 9 police officers. Authorities say Pakistani Taliban is responsible. And Poland's prime minister says an object that crashed into a field in the country's east was probably a Russian missile. Now, Iran has been stepping up its attacks on U.S. military positions right across the Middle East. It follows a series of American strikes across Iran's southern coast. Kuwait is the latest country to be targeted. Its Ministry of Defense says an Iranian strike hit a building belonging to a Chinese company in the country's north. One worker was killed. Jordan says it intercepted 5 missiles launched from Iran. It's the second time Tehran has targeted the country this week. On Wednesday, the U.S. military targeted several Iranian cities. Now, local media say the attacks hit a residential area in Qeshem Island. Well, in a moment, we'll be live with Victoria Gatenby in Doha. But first, over to Rasul Sardar in Tehran. And Rasul, as I mentioned, a residential building taking a hit. Have all civilians now been accounted for one way or another?
1: Yeah, indeed, Sami. So the Iranian authorities saying that search and rescue force came to an end, and the 3 people that were trapped on the rubble, they have been pulled out, and all of them are now confirmed dead, a father, a mother, and a 2-year-old child. So 2 more children from the same family have been transferred to the hospital, and authorities are saying that the treatment is still on the way for these 2 children. So the recent U.S. attacks, Sami, have focused on the southern provinces of Iran. So Qeshem Island was perhaps the most dramatic one, as we have seen an entire family being affected by that. But also Kish Island was attacked, and the authorities have reported some sporadic power outages, but they say now it is restored. Then Fars province in 2 locations was attacked. Bushehr, which is quite important because it hosts Iran's only operational nuclear power plant, that province also was attacked, but no reports on any attack on the nuclear power plant itself. However, the focus of the latest U.S. attacks was particularly the province of Khuzestan. 4 cities there, Shadegan, Ahwaz, Erwan Kenar, and Abadan. They were hit again and again by the United States. Khuzestan is quite important because it is the heart of Iran's oil industry, and it is considered as Iran's economic lifeline.
0: Rasul, stay with us. Let's go over to Victoria Gatenby. She's watching the situation across the Gulf from Doha. So, Victoria, first of all, what are we hearing about the extent of damage in Kuwait from a strike there?
2: Well, the latest that we have is a statement from the official spokesperson for Kuwait's Ministry of Defense. They released a statement saying that there had been

0: an Iranian attack on a building in the north of the country, that building was Chinese owned. The statement did not say whether this was a missile or a drone attack, but it did say that one worker had been killed in the attack and there had been significant material damage. The authorities now securing the area, trying to deal with the aftermath and the cleanup of that attack. Kuwait has been a country alongside Bahrain and Jordan that has been attacked by Iran almost daily in the past 2 weeks. Iran says it is targeting U.S. military assets in the country, but Kuwait has pushed back very hard on that, saying that over the past 2 weeks there have been attacks on power and desalination plants, and it accuses Iran of targeting civilians and civilian infrastructure.
1: Earlier, we had reports, Victoria, of a missile strike on Jordan. What do authorities there have to say about that?
0: Yeah, so the Minister of Defense in Jordan said they had intercepted and destroyed 5 missiles that were fired into its airspace from Iran. It's still reporting no casualties, but it says that its armed forces remain on high alert to defend the kingdom's sovereignty and the security of those people. Jordan, once again, one of those countries that has been sort of relentlessly targeted in the past 2 weeks by Iran. Now, there is concern in this region following those attacks that there is a potential for this war to escalate further, for more countries to get dragged in. And there's a particular concern given what happened on Wednesday with Saudi Arabia coming under attack from what it said was Iran-backed groups in Iraq. That led to retaliatory strikes coordinated by the Saudis and the U.S. in Iraq on those Iran-backed groups. And also on Wednesday, we've just heard from Egyptian authorities that 2 LNG, liquefied natural gas storage tankers in the port of Damietta were targeted by a drone. No one has claimed responsibility for that attack yet, but British maritime security company Ambrey has confirmed that those storage tankers were US owned. So concern in this region about escalation, and certainly there is work behind the scenes, we are told, going on to try and de-escalate the situation and bring the two sides back to talks.
1: Back to Rasul Sardar in Tehran. And how about the discussions over the Strait of Hormuz? We did have an exchange of proposals going on. Is that still ongoing? Has this military exchange interrupted that?
2: Well, Sami, for now, the Iranian authorities are saying that there is no negotiations, no talks with the United States, as the United States is not trustworthy. And they're saying that if the United States is serious, we want a peace that will end all the wars. But now there is a cycle of war, ceasefire, and negotiations. And that's why they said that as long as this cycle continues, there will be no talks with the United States. But they are confirming that very recently, Oman has come up with a proposal. And that proposal suggests the inbound route to be under the Iranian control through the Strait of Hormuz, while the outbound to be controlled by Oman. But Iran's deputy foreign minister, Kazem Gharibabadi, said that Iran has rejected it, but rather came up with its own counter-proposal. And according to the Iranian proposal, so Iran suggests to be in full control of the inbound route and also partially control the outbound route. So that practically means Iran still not changing its position regarding the Strait of Hormuz, because Iranian proposals suggest Iran's full control over the entire of the strait. And Kazem Gharibabadi saying that the Tehran is not going to accept any separate southern route, and this is the proposal that Iran is suggesting. If Oman rejects that proposal, the Strait of Hormuz will remain closed.
1: Right, thanks so much, Rasul Sardar, reporting to us live from Tehran, and Victoria Gatenby reporting from Doha. Let's bring in Zaidoun Al-Kinani now. He's the founding director of the Arab Perspectives Institute and a non-resident fellow at the Middle East Council on Global Affairs. Good to have you with us. So, is this military exchange over now or just beginning? Are we seeing another round just picking up now?
3: It seems like it's another round. It's definitely an expansion to different arenas. In the early days of the war, Iran seems to have been focusing much more on the UAE. That seems to have decreased, and then

0: After that, we noticed an increase on the strikes towards Bahrain and Kuwait. Now, whether there is a contemporary historical rationale behind that or based on the conviction that the IRGC or the Iranian government wants to present based on how they believe some of these countries are associated with the US in general or particularly during this war is a different conversation. The focus on Jordan seems to be another attempt in trying to expand the war, perhaps closer to the neighborhood. Israel claims to be wanting to monopolize and dominate, regionally speaking, but also practically on the ground, there has been a lot of conversations and on the news that many of these military armament from the United States, owned by the United States, from the Gulf, has been reaching Jordan to escape the attacks towards the Gulf states.
1: Zaidun, I'm listening to you, and I'm wondering, in your analysis, do you think Iran is not interested in containment anymore? Has it made the decision that it wants to try and raise the cost for the U.S. with reports? Well, since we spoke, we had now a report of a strike on Kuwait.
0: Raise the cost as long as it's convinced that progress towards the talks wouldn't be in benefit of their own interest. There seems to be a widening in the gap in the interest between the U.S. and Iran. Many of these fundamental issues has been the Strait of Hormuz, which seems to be a very complicated issue that might take even more years than when it took negotiating the JCPOA in relevance to the Iran.
1: So you read these exchanges as both sides trying to gain leverage here, kind
0: absolutely.
1: Of thing.
0: Absolutely, gain leverage and part of their indirect pressure cards towards one another.
1: All right, now I want to talk, stay with us, Zaidun. I want to just to bring to our attention a development that we've been following out of Egypt. Now there, the government says a drone struck two gas vessels in the Mediterranean port of Damietta on Wednesday. They've confirmed that the fire which erupted aboard the ships was the result of an attack rather than an accident. So, Zaidun, I want to be very, very clear here. We don't know who did this. We don't know why these ships were hit. We don't even know that this is necessarily tied to either the problem going on with the U.S. attacks on Iran, the war in Iran, or what's happening with the dynamic between the Saudis and the Ansarullah Houthis. We can't make any assumptions about it being connected to that. But what I can ask you, without speculating, is when you have an incident like this, even if it's unknown, a drone attack on a shipping route, not very far away from the Suez Canal, what does it raise in our minds about concern and just about how vulnerable international shipping routes are, even if it's far away from Bab al-Mandeb and the Strait of Hormuz?
0: Of course. Well, it shows the direct consequences of countries with close geographical proximity to this conflict. The spillover effects will be very evident on the ground. They will be very evident economically speaking, not just to this region, but even the world beyond, given the global economy, heavy reliance on this part of the world when it comes to natural resources. Many of the attacks, similarly to the attack on the Iranian vessels by Ukraine, was also a conversation. Was that an Iranian vessel going or coming back from Russia? Meaning, was it armament being delivered to Russia or to Iran? There will be a lot of complexities that wouldn't be understood politically, but one cannot deny that, whether we like it or not, the wider conflict will eventually have a direct impact on countries that are not officially or unofficially involved.
1: With technologies, Zaidun, right? Where is safe? I mean, you could conceivably see if parties wanted to, with the sort of technology, is anywhere really a complete safe shipping route now?
0: Well, if we're referring to technology, if it's an advancement that we can rely on for countries to arguably and publicly claim that they're not a part of a particular conflict or any of the erupting conflicts emerging out of these wars. Many of the attacks that have been happening since March 2026, a lot of them have been self-contradicted by the same agencies and political actors that wanted these attacks or even conducted these attacks from the first place. I think the rhetoric and the discourse that is coming out of the political leaders that are at the forefront or even at the back front of this political development in the region for the past few months have been self-contradicting many of their actions, self-contradicting many of their proclaimed interests for the past few months, given that the agenda isn't clear by any of the sides. In one hand, you've noticed an attempt of wanting to mediate or negotiate a way out of this war. In another attempt, we notice an expansion and extension of the war to other countries, but also further intensifying many of the already existing rivalries between the US and Iran, or between Iran and Israel, with trying to drag in many regional actors that never wanted to be a part of the war from the first place.
1: Zeydun Kenani, founding director of Arab Perspectives Institute and non-resident fellow at the Middle East Council on Global Affairs. Thank you so much for joining us. Now, an Israeli drone strike in Gaza City has killed at least one person and seriously wounded several others. And an attack on a tent in Khan Yunis killed three people. Wednesday night, at least two people were killed and more than a dozen injured in an Israeli strike in southern Gaza. A drone hit near a tent housing displaced families in Al Mawasi. That's the narrow strip of land that Israel declared a safe evacuation zone early in the war. Hind El-Khoudary joins us now live from Gaza City. So, Hind, you know, civilians being killed on streets in displacement tents must be raising the question in people's minds of why.
2: Well, they definitely have a lot of questions and concerns. Why are they still being killed? Why are they still deprived from medication and traveling abroad to receive their treatment? Why is the drone still buzzing, and why zero reconstruction material are not entering the Gaza Strip? There's a lot of concerns and questions, and every single day Palestinians are still hearing loud explosions, either with airstrikes or warships or demolitions that are taking place beyond the yellow line. Sami, in the past hour, there was another evacuation order in the Gaza City, and right now people are evacuating and searching for a place where one of the buildings received an evacuation order. Also, in the past hour, there was gunfire in the eastern parts of Deir el-Balah. Earlier this morning, there was this attack on the motorbike where a Palestinian was killed, and another tent where people were actually living, staying, were killed. So this is an ongoing cycle, and people don't have any answer of why is this still happening, despite the fact that it's actually ceasefire.
1: So a lot of questions, a lot of whys. Take us through, if you found any answers, when you went to a Shatit refugee camp that was hit in an attack last night.
2: Well, we just came back from that location, and we saw mothers crying, children terrified from the huge blast that took place yesterday in a Shatit refugee camp. And Sami, let me remind you that Al-Shatit is a refugee camp where it's densely populated. The area was already destroyed from the war in the past 2.5 years, and there are people who stationed their tents near their homes. We're talking about 35 tents that were actually destroyed after this attack. What was attacked was a building, but everything surrounding that building was also damaged. So people were trying to retrieve food. They were trying to fix their tents, but they were ripped from the shrapnel. So people say that they're homeless. This is not the first time they move from a place to another. The evacuation orders and the displacement continues. And it was very traumatizing for them to hear this explosion again after these months of ceasefire. And people are saying that even if they were warned to evacuate, they still don't have a place to go. So they slept on the streets. We're talking about 35 families that slept on the streets last night because their tents were bombed and damaged, and they do not have any other place to go to. So it's an ongoing cycle of violations and threats, and the Israeli forces continue to breach the ceasefire, Sami.
1: All right, thanks so much. That's Hind El-Khoudary from Gaza City. The Israeli military is conducting more raids in the occupied West Bank. Footage filmed overnight shows army units moving near Hebron. The Israeli military has heavily increased its presence in the occupied West Bank in the past week. Nearly 10,000 people were left without electricity in several villages after soldiers fired at a power line. Israeli settlers have also been escalating attacks against Palestinians. Let's go live now to Sara Abu Rab. She's joining us from Nablus in the occupied West Bank. So more questions as well. Why do we see the Israeli occupation forces hitting power lines? And how are people recovering and dealing with that?
3: Yeah, thank you. It's a way for the Israeli military to interrupt the daily life when they attack a main electricity generator that provides power to three main Palestinian communities to the northeast of Ramallah. 10,000 Palestinians were without electricity for the past hours. And this is just one way that Israel uses to make people feel that they are on an ongoing, unstable way, where every aspect of their life, whether it's water, electricity, daily transportation between the cities, are quite impossible. This is what the reality that Israel wants to impose on Palestinians in the occupied West Bank, where it's becoming more and more unlivable.
1: And do we know the fate of dozens of Palestinians who were detained by Israeli occupation forces during raids near occupied Hebron?
3: That's true. A massive amount of Palestinians were arrested in this detention campaign in Hebron. But the most important thing, that the mass majority of these Palestinians were released hours after being assaulted and physically assaulted. And the explanation for this is basically that the announced reasons why Israel arrests Palestinians, the two announced reasons are either for security reasons, which are mostly not unknown security reasons. And the other reason is to collect, literally to collect data for intelligence. And under these reasons, it would arrest dozens of Palestinians. And the military would go to a whole neighborhood, collecting literally the youth and the men especially, and interrogating them for hours. But the other third reason that Israel does not really announce is basically to spread the fear between Palestinians, feeling that they are all the time watched, they are all the time under the threat of being arrested, and not being judged, because the majority of Palestinians now are under the administrative detention, where they spend months and years in the Israeli prisons without any announced charges that they would be at some point judged for or facing a legal procedure with it.
1: All right, thanks so much for reporting to us there from Nablus, Sara Abu Rab. With the daily attacks on Palestinians across Gaza and the occupied West Bank, health systems are at breaking point. Power cuts, fuel shortages, and a lack of basic supplies, just some of the challenges facing medical workers. And earlier, I spoke to two people on the front line of the crisis, Dr. James Smith in Gaza, an emergency physician, and Nasreen Khawas in the occupied West Bank, who's with the Palestine Red Crescent Society. She began by describing how the situation is worsening there.
4: We are facing a hard time coping with the challenges that we are faced by the occupational all the time. Of course, it's escalated during the past 2-3 months, but it's on daily basis. What we are facing now is not allowing us to reach as ambulances where they should reach. It's hard. The roads are cut. The 1,000 borders that are made within the West Bank are closed, when you never know when it's closed and when it will open. It actually all depends on the soldiers standing in front of the border that is put in there. Add to that, there's a fuel crisis in all the West Bank. It's very hard to fill the tanks. In addition to the restricted movement that we are faced with PRCS ambulances moving around.
1: Dr. James Smith in Gaza, hearing some of these stories must touch a nerve for you. You've been in Gaza 3 times now. You've seen the situation there, I guess, develop over time. What has been the most important lesson that Gaza medical services have learned about resilience. Resilience under fire, under occupation, under siege, under what the UN calls a genocide.
3: Well, Sammy, I mean, the first thing to say is that I doubt very much that there is any other healthcare system anywhere in the world that could have withstood what the Palestinian healthcare workforce and Palestinian health system has been subjected to in Gaza over the course of the last 3 years. And that isn't something to be celebrated per se. That is an indication of the adaptation that Palestinian healthcare workers and Palestinian health systems experts have had to engage over the course of nearly 20 years of occupation. The ongoing deprivation of access to essential medicines, the inability to refurbish and expand hospital facilities, all of these different dimensions have demanded of Palestinian health workers continuous compromise and difficult decision-making that, as I say, has marked the experience of Palestinian healthcare professionals. And indeed, that's what we're seeing still to this day. I think it's very important for your listeners, many of whom I know have been following what's being done to the Palestinian people for a very long time, but the violence continues. As you reported in your introduction, airstrikes over the last 12 to 24 hours, at least 8 Israeli airstrikes, many people injured in those strikes. And of course, access to basics, the most basic medical equipment and medications. And here I'm talking still about gauze and paracetamol.
1: When we listen to what Dr. James Smith has just said there, I'm wondering, Nasreen, is it possible for Palestinians in the West Bank to learn from those lessons of resilience, to stock up maybe on some of the things which Dr. James said in advance for a paracetamol, gauze, you know, these kinds of things, in anticipation of the levels of what the UN calls state-backed settler violence and military violence increasing in the West Bank?
4: We learned a lot from Gaza's experience. We would have loved to learn about resilience in a very different way, but what we have prepared ourselves to is a high level of escalations in the West Bank, so that in the West Bank now we have 85 medical points spread across all the West Bank, PRCS medical points, in addition to 4 mobile clinics that are one in Hebron in the south, one in Ramallah, around Ramallah governorate and villages, one in Jordan Valley, and another one in Jenin, around covering all the area in Jenin. But that does not mean that we prepare, but that does not mean that we will be ready, because we don't know to what extent the escalations will happen. We don't know.
1: A new investigation by Palestinian rights group Al-Haq reveals how an Israeli settler shot and killed a Palestinian man last year and still hasn't been held accountable. Nida Ibrahim reports from the occupied West Bank.
5: A Palestinian man using his mobile phone to film an attack is a familiar scene in the occupied West Bank. But this one is different. Oud el-Hadalin falls. It turns out he captured the last moments of his life. Now, 1 year after his killing, a report by the rights group Al-Haq has reconstructed what happened. Israeli settler Yinon Levy was raiding the community. This video, taken from a different angle, shows the moment he fired in Hadalin's direction. People here in Masafer Yatta call it murder in cold blood. Al-Haq reviewed more than 60 videos and photographed, cross-referenced legal testimony, and ran geospatial and 3D analysis. The investigation concluded that Levy fired the shot that killed Hadalin and that he was under no threat when he pulled the trigger. After the shooting, Levy said the bullet hadn't come from his gun. But an autopsy found Hadalin had been killed by a single bullet to the chest, and investigators say the round matches the style of 9mm handgun Levi is carrying in the video. This is an Israeli-manufactured firearm, often carried by settlers. The report found none of the Palestinians at the scene were armed, and that Hadalin, filming from behind a fence roughly 30 meters away, posed no danger. An Israeli court released Levi under 3 days of house arrest, but he wasn't arrested at the scene. Witnesses say he stood with Israeli forces, pointing out Palestinians who were then taken into custody. A detail, the report says, points to coordination between Israeli troops and settlers. Today, Levi still runs an illegal Israeli settlement outpost that keeps expanding. Al-Haq says the killing was not an isolated act, but an example of intentional state-backed violence meant to force Palestinians off their land and expand illegal Israeli settlements. Settlers are rarely held accountable for such violence, which allows these attacks to increase. For Palestinians here, a mobile phone has become the only tool they have to document what's happening to them and to try and get justice, which until now has been elusive. Nida Ibrahim, Al Jazeera, Occupied West Bank, Palestine.
1: Still ahead on Al Jazeera, wildfires spread across southern Europe. In Greece, 3 firefighters have been killed.
6: The latest news as it breaks.
7: Trump wants to review a concrete Lebanese plan to decommission Hezbollah's massive arsenal.
6: With detailed coverage.
8: Prime Minister Andy Burnham says he will reindustrialize Britain, nationalize its utilities, decentralize power, and above all, he says, bring back hope.
6: From around the world.
9: The entrance to this metro station collapsed when a missile struck nearby. Many people were sheltering inside.
10: The 2026 war on Iran has sent shockwaves across the globe. But how did it come to be? Tracing a history of coups, revolutions, hostage-taking, covert operations, and proxy wars, Al Jazeera asks how a relationship once defined by cooperation evolved into perhaps the modern world's most consequential conflict. Iran, the making of a war, on Al Jazeera.

0: Welcome back. You're watching Al Jazeera. Time to recap the headlines. The U.S. military says it's carried out another round of airstrikes on Iran. The attacks hit a residential area in Qasem Island, according to Iranian media, killing three members of the same family, including a child. Jordan says it's intercepted five missiles launched from Iran. Separately, Kuwait's Ministry of Defense says an Iranian strike hit a building in the country's north, killing a worker. And a drone strike in Gaza City has killed at least one person and left several others seriously wounded. Meanwhile, at least two Palestinians were killed and more than a dozen injured in an Israeli strike in southern Gaza on Wednesday. At least 13 police officers have been killed and 28 injured in an attack on a security checkpoint in western Pakistan. It happened southwest of Peshawar. No group has claimed responsibility, but police are blaming Tehrik-e-Taliban Pakistan or the Pakistani Taliban movement. The region bordering Afghanistan has seen an increase in violence in recent months. Islamabad accuses its neighbor of allowing armed groups to operate from its territory, allegations Kabul denies. Kamal Haider has more from Islamabad.
1: An attack by the Tehrik-e-Taliban Pakistan, according to the Inspector General of Police, on a police checkpost in Hangu district, situated about 30 to 40 kilometers from the Pakistan-Afghanistan border. 13 policemen are killed, over two dozen wounded. According to the Inspector General, reinforcements were sent in to help the post that was under attack. However, those reinforcements were engaged after an ambush by the Tehrik-e-Taliban Pakistan. According to Pakistan, as well as the United Nations, this is a banned outfit which has been declared a terrorist organization. Pakistan has seen a surge in the number of attacks being carried out in the bordering regions. On the 6th of July, another deadly attack claimed the lives of at least 27 policemen on the outskirts of Quetta in Balochistan province. Pakistan has been complaining and protesting to the Afghan Taliban that they must do more to rein in these groups who they say are operating from Afghan soil. The Afghan Taliban, of course, have denied this, but Pakistan has carried out reprisal attacks every time they come under attack on the Pakistani side. Airstrikes have been carried out, and even border posts have been destroyed. The Afghan side, of course, has also retaliated by striking and attacking Pakistani military posts. This, of course, shows yet another spike in the number of attacks that are being carried out, not just by the Tehrik-e-Taliban Pakistan, but also Baluch separatists. Kamal Haider, Al Jazeera, Islamabad.
0: Ukraine's President Volodymyr Zelensky says Russian missile and drone strikes across the country have killed at least eight people. Russia says the large-scale overnight attack targeted military and defense industrial sites. The bombardment caused fires in several cities. Six people, including two children, were killed in the Kryvyi region when a missile struck their home. Ukraine says homes and civilian facilities were also damaged in Kyiv, Lviv, Kharkiv and Sumy. Poland's Prime Minister Donald Tusk says an object that came down in the east of the country appears to have been a Russian missile. Authorities found a crater and scattered debris in a field after reports of an explosion. Poland scrambled fighter jets to protect its airspace during a wave of Russian airstrikes on Ukraine. Earlier, Ukraine's foreign minister said a Russian cruise missile had crossed into Polish airspace. Audrey McAlpine joins us now from Kyiv. So, Audrey, it's not often we hear reports of possible Russian missiles actually hitting into Polish territory. How much concern is that raising?
2: Well, it's not the first time that the war has spilled over into Poland. The very first year in 2022, a Ukrainian S-300 missile that's used as air defense fell into the Polish territory. But certainly a lot of speculation as to which country of origin this particular missile came from. We still don't know. Was it Russian? Was it Ukrainian? The Prime Minister, Donald Tusk, is right now speaking from that site where it landed 55 miles over the border from Ukraine into Poland. Some of the things we do know is that it was it happened in the evening time. Locals describe the sound as sounding like a sort of aircraft sound before the explosion. We know Polish fighter jets were scrambled. The Polish side says that they would have shot it down had it gone any closer to population centers. It appears from some of the images coming out that this was a very sparsely populated area. It appears it fell down in what looks like a field. But the Polish prime minister also saying that they will look in every single detail of the Polish response to this incident, that the United States has also said it would like to be involved in the investigation. A lot of condemnation as well coming from other European leaders, Macron of France, Anthony da Costa of the European Council. But again, still a lot of details coming out amidst this widespread condemnation, and not the first time that something like this has happened, but the scale of it still unknown.
0: Not just Poland on the receiving end. There's been a wave of Russian strikes across Ukraine. What are you seeing and hearing about the damage?
2: Well, it was an attack that many here were expecting. President Zelensky, in his evening address last night, warning that there may be yet another massive Russian missile and drone attack. And so we did see that occur overnight. What's different is that the western part of the country really bore the brunt of these attacks. Cities like Lviv, cities like Ivano-Frankivsk, as well as you mentioned, Kryvyi Rih in the south central part of Ukraine, where an Iskander missile hit a private home, which killed children as well as their parents. But these attacks, Ukraine also not giving too many details of other targets around the country. You mentioned Russia saying it hit mostly military targets. And this comes after a summer of escalating ballistic attacks. Last month alone, the most deadly for civilians in Ukraine since the first few months of this war.
0: All right, we'll leave it there. Thanks so much. Audrey McAlpine from Kyiv. Russian authorities have issued an international arrest warrant for the founder of social media app Telegram. Pavel Durov has been charged with aiding terrorism. Russia's security service says the messaging app has failed to remove channels and bots that Moscow suspects of coordinating acts of sabotage. Durov lives outside of Russia, and he could face life imprisonment. Yulia Shapovalova reports from Moscow.
3: One of Russia's most popular messaging apps, Telegram, has been restricted since last summer. Now the Russian security services have accused Telegram founder Pavel Durov of aiding terrorism, and it's issued an international warrant for his arrest. The Russian authorities claimed Ukrainian intelligence agencies used Dyvinchuk, a dating bot on Telegram, to recruit teens to carry out acts of sabotage in Russia. They say that led to casualties and billions of dollars in damage. Telegram is a vital communication platform in Russia, reaching up to 90 million domestic users. That makes it a leading source of daily news and public discussion. During the war, it's become a crucial source for emergency alerts and other updates, and it reportedly also serves as an informal military coordination tool on the battlefield.
4: Telegram is popular with independent media outlets and journalists, in part because it has so many users, but Russia's state agencies, some officials and pro-war military bloggers have also developed their own channels on the app. So the Kremlin both relies on it as a public forum and tries to restrict it, instead pushing a state-controlled messenger called Max.
3: But unlike Max, Telegram offers encryption and privacy features, and some people on the streets of Moscow say they still prefer to use the app with the help of a VPN.
5: Telegram is a very convenient platform. I use it for both work and personal life. It's a shame because people are being deprived of the right to choose. Restricting people's freedoms only makes them angry.
6: There aren't really any alternatives to Telegram. I have nothing against other platforms, but Telegram is simply more convenient. It's a good anonymous messenger. Crimes can be committed via email and other messaging apps too.
3: In 2024, Durov was detained in France, accused of complicity in drug trafficking and cybercrimes. Back then, Russian media and officials called it an attack on freedom of speech and said France was targeting Telegram. Now Russia's latest move against Durov came just 2 days after the Kremlin's press secretary said Moscow had been in contact with Telegram to discuss potentially unblocking the service. Critics say that reflects an internal struggle within the Russian government over whether to grant the app more freedom or block its use completely. Yulia Shapovalova, Al Jazeera, Moscow.
0: Ugandan opposition leader Kizza Besigye is in hospital after collapsing during a court hearing. Besigye collapsed while attending proceedings in his treason trial, which he says is politically motivated. His wife says he remains in critical condition in the intensive care unit. His health has deteriorated during his detention since November 2024, including complications following a prolonged hunger strike earlier this year. Last month, his lead lawyer was arrested and charged with allegedly failing to report acts of treason. Catherine Soy joins us from Nairobi, where Besigye was abducted in 2024 before being taken back to Uganda. So what is the word now on Besigye's condition, Catherine?
7: Yes, we've been hearing from his wife, Winnie Byanyime. She has been talking through Twitter, and she says that she will not allow government doctors to touch her husband. She says that he is in critical condition. She says that he is unconscious, unable to speak, and unresponsive to medications. And this is something that the family has been talking about for since he was imprisoned. His health has been deteriorating, and they do not want him to be attended to at a government hospital, government doctors as well. She wants him transferred to a private facility. That has not happened. So she says that she does not believe that he will get the care that is needed. She says that she will not allow government officials to touch him. She says that her personal doctor examined him and has determined that he needs to be transferred, but she has not been given that, she has not been allowed to give him that care. She also says that the doctor, his personal doctor, who was in court when he collapsed, was not allowed to see him. So there's a lot of frustration. The court has not granted that permission for him to be transferred. So their family saying that he needs special treatment, and they do not trust the government hospital.
0: And talk us through, Catherine, the significance of this trial and what a conviction would mean for the country.
7: Well, Kizza Besigye is an opposition figurehead. He has run for elections for many years. He was a personal doctor to President Yoweri Museveni. They fell out, and since that, they've been on loggerheads. He was actually abducted while here in Kenya. Allegedly, the government in Kenya, the authorities in Kenya allowed that to happen. He was then transferred in 2024 to a military facility where he was charged with this crime, with treason. His lawyers, his family say that all those charges are trumped up. There's been a lot of frustrations when it comes to he has been denied bail. He has been denied, obviously, to go to a medical facility that he wants. And we've also been speaking to many Ugandans who say they don't believe that this trial is going to be fair.
0: All right, thanks so much. Catherine Soy there from Nairobi. The Ebola outbreak in Eastern Democratic Republic of Congo is spreading rapidly. The UN warns the response is falling behind. Officials say many are still dying at home rather than seeking treatment. Axel Zaimovich now.
8: It's now claiming more lives faster than any Ebola outbreak. More than 50 people have died in the Democratic Republic of Congo in the last 24 hours alone, and the number of cases is now doubling roughly every 20 days. In just 2 months, 1,000 people have lost their lives, a pace that took 8 months to reach during the West Africa outbreak a decade ago. Most of those who lost their lives to the virus did not die in hospitals, but quietly at home. The burden of care falls to mothers, wives, and daughters. And it's often those same women who become infected next, caring for the people they love. The burials go under strict medical protocol, a small routine of dignity at the time of crisis. The virus is not the only threat closing in on this region. The UN says nearly 10 million people in Eastern Congo are now going hungry, caught between the fear of infection and the need to feed their families. Experts say vaccines exist. The strategies to contain this outbreak exist too. What's missing is speed and enough funding to scale up the response before the virus outpaces it completely. Axel Zymovich, Al Jazeera.
0: We're still ahead on Al Jazeera. In sport, as his opponents get ready to meet, FIFA's president makes his case for selling stakes in the World Cup.
9: In its exploration of how mass violence can escalate into genocide, Al Jazeera Untangles continues with the persecution of Myanmar's Rohingya people.
10: They were made aliens on their own native land.
11: The burning of the villages was to remove evidence that Rohingya had ever lived there.
12: The Rohingya had no future in Myanmar. That constitutes genocide.
9: Myanmar, the Rohingya genocide on Al Jazeera.
13: Human rights groups are asking countries to hold deportations of Haitians because they're facing a life-threatening

0: situation back home.
1: People here vow to continue celebrating all night. There's lots of hope on the streets of Montevideo. Thousands of people gathered outside to express their concerns with Javier Milei's plans for Argentina.
0: This is the second time this year that entire areas of the province of Buenos Aires have been affected with torrential rains and flooding.

0: Japan's Prime Minister Sanae Takaichi says rescue teams are still looking for survivors after Tuesday's earthquake. The death toll has climbed to 34. Jack Barton has more.
1: Kumamoto's Aeon Mall. Less than an hour after the first earthquake, an explosion tore through the building. The second floor collapsed, trapping people inside. Rescue teams were still searching for the missing on Wednesday, despite reports of a gas leak at the site. Those efforts also continued at a paper factory, where a chimney collapsed onto a building. It was even stronger than a 2016 quake that killed more than 270 people in Kumamoto.
2: Compared with 10 years ago, this year's earthquake was the worst here.
1: Almost 10,000 people remain in emergency shelters. Tens of thousands more are still without power. The army is helping with rescue efforts and aid deliveries. Train services and flights remain suspended. 300,000 people have been told to evacuate to safer ground, with Japan's leader warning the danger isn't over.
3: There remains a possibility of earthquakes of a similar intensity occurring, particularly over the next week or so. So please remain vigilant.
1: Japan is prone to quakes, and the state has measures in place to protect the public. That didn't stop this quake from leaving a trail of damage to roads and a 17th century castle. Jack Barton, Al Jazeera.
0: Now, three firefighters have been killed while battling flames in Greece. Soaring temperatures are fueling one of Europe's worst wildfire seasons on record. Rebecca Collard reports.
4: Firefighters in eastern Spain trying to push back the flames. High temperatures, strong winds, and challenging terrain make it difficult. Spanish officials say this blaze is still not under control, and it's already consumed an area almost the size of New York City. This is what remains of Jose Fernandez's home. The 74-year-old fled the fires about 100 kilometers outside Madrid. He's returned to almost nothing.
5: This disaster is impossible to bear. I have no money, I have no papers, I have nothing left from my home. Everything was left in there.
4: Spain and France are struggling to fight the fires, unusual this early in the summer. Scientists say climate change is making them more intense and fueling the conditions that make them harder to extinguish. Both countries are short on the specialized aircraft that scoop up large amounts of water and drop it on the flames. In France, too, more than 2,000 firefighters are still working to control the situation.
6: Almost all of France's firefighters are here. Our European counterparts came to lend us a hand on the ground and in the air.
4: People are pitching in to help protect their homes, neighbors, and communities. Frank Babin and his friend have been using a milk truck to bring extra water to firefighters near Lège in France.
7: We have to keep filling these trucks one after another, and you can see in the video the tanker truck is on site too. We're here every day because the firefighters need a hand.
4: And this may be only the beginning of Europe's devastating fire season. Yet another heat wave is forecast for the coming days. Rebecca Collard, Al Jazeera.
0: Now, the intense flames in Europe are

0: producing towering, self-sustaining firestorms. Everton Fox explains the phenomenon.
1: Some fires, like these in Spain and France, are becoming so intense they are creating their own clouds. And they're called pyrocumulonimbus, essentially

0: The intense heat can cause these clouds to grow into thunderstorms more than 10 kilometres high, and a pyrocumulonimbus can set off a dangerous cycle. They sometimes generate powerful, unpredictable winds from the downdrafts that make fire spread even faster and also produce dry lightning, which happens with little or no rain. And that can ignite new fires many kilometres away. These firestorms, these fire thunderstorms, are relatively rare in Europe, but as heat waves grow more intense, they are becoming an even greater hazard.
1: Now, European football's governing body is leading global opposition to FIFA plans to sell stakes in the World Cup. UEFA says a line has been crossed and has convened an emergency meeting for later on Thursday. Now, FIFA believes private investment can help fund football development. Andy Richardson explains.
2: The starting gun has been fired on a plan to sell off parts of the World Cup. FIFA boss Gianni Infantino has given member associations until mid-September to back the move or risk losing out on a multi-million dollar payment.
3: It is an opportunity, but not an obligation. Too little of football's growing commercial value reaches the parts of the game that need it most. Capturing that value requires additional expertise, additional insight.
2: The FIFA Forward Enterprise is being valued at around $20 billion. It will be in charge of FIFA's commercial rights and major tournaments. It's hoped private investors will contribute more than $4 billion. FIFA says it will help generate $10 billion for football development funding over the next 4 years. Under the plan, associations will receive an initial $40 million to grow the game, but many countries say they were informed rather than consulted. Critics fear fans will be forgotten and commercial rather than sporting imperatives will dictate any future plans to expand or hold more regular World Cups.
4: The World Cup belongs to the fans, to the people, to all the people of the world. It's a truly beautiful moment, I think. I hope that neither FIFA nor anyone else ruins this celebration for the whole world.
2: The Asian, North and Central American and European confederations have all issued statements voicing concern. Europe's governing body, UEFA, has accused FIFA of using the sport to enrich themselves and their friends.
5: At the moment, I feel that FIFA exists solely to make profit. It's just about making money through all possible avenues. And to be honest, it disgusts me.
2: But some European leagues, including those in Spain and France, have already welcomed private equity. And FIFA says unlocking more money will give smaller footballing nations a better chance of appearing and excelling at future World Cups. Andy Richardson, Al Jazeera.
1: Well, Per Nyberg will be here with more of the day's top stories in just a moment.
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1: Are we looking at a strong possibility of a global financial crisis? 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
7: China's putting laser-like focus on building up that middle class in Africa.
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8: Over more than 20 years, Farah Laria has built a life in Florida. She was granted temporary protected status, TPS, after an earthquake in Haiti. Now she could lose everything as the Trump administration moves to withdraw TPS protection from hundreds of thousands of people. Temporary protected status doesn't offer a path to permanent residence. Beneficiaries rely on administrations periodically extending the designation. It makes them particularly vulnerable to changes in government policy. The Trump administration says TPS incentivizes illegal immigration. It says affected migrants should leave the country voluntarily or face deportation.
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0: Hello, I'm Per Nyberg. This is Al Jazeera live from Doha. Our top stories. The U.S. military launches airstrikes across Iran. Tehran responds by targeting American positions in Jordan. Palestinian homes left in ruins after a series of Israeli attacks. We report from the scene of one of the strikes in Gaza City. An attack on a security checkpoint in western Pakistan kills at least 13 police officers. Authorities blame the Pakistani Taliban. And Poland's prime minister says an object that crashed into a field in the country's east was probably a Russian missile. Well, Iran has been stepping up its attacks on U.S. military positions in the Middle East. It follows a series of American strikes across Iran's southern coast. Kuwait is the latest country to be targeted. Its Ministry of Defense says an Iranian strike hit a building belonging to a Chinese company in the country's north. One worker was killed. And Jordan says it's intercepted 5 missiles launched from Iran. It's the second time that Tehran has targeted the country this week. On Wednesday, the U.S. military targeted several Iranian cities. Local media say the attacks hit a residential area in Keshem Island. Rasul Serar is in Tehran with more on the strikes and the diplomacy.
1: The latest U.S. attacks focus on southern part of Iran, and among them, perhaps the most dramatic one, was an attack in Karkashim Island as it hit a residential building. And as a result, according to the local authorities, 3 people from the same family were killed, a mother, a father, and a 2-year-old child. The authorities also say that 2 other children from the same family were injured and they have been transferred to the hospital. Their treatment is still continuing. Then we have seen the U.S. attacks on Kish Island, the Fars province, and Bushehr province. But the focus of the attacks particularly was the Khuzestan province. 4 cities there, Shadegan, Ahwaz, Erwan Kenar, and Abadan, were attacked by the United States. Khuzestan is quite important for Iran because it is the heart of Iran's oil industry, and it's considered Iran's economic lifeline. Now, IRGC is warning that the countries that are involved in assisting the United States will face a severe response if they do not change their behavior. When it comes to the diplomatic front, so not much of the progress. Very recently, Oman has come up with a proposal suggesting that Iran controls half of the Strait of Hormuz and half of the strait to be under Omani control. But Iran rejected that proposal. It came up with its own counter proposal. And according to this Iranian proposal, Iran suggests to have full control on the inbound route of the strait and also partially having control in the outbound route of the strait. So that practically means Iran did not change its position, is still asking for a full control over the Strait of Hormuz. And now Iranians are saying that if Oman rejects this proposal, the Strait of Hormuz is going to remain closed. Resul Serdar, Al Jazeera, Tehran.
0: And as we reported, both Kuwait and Jordan have come under Iranian attack on Thursday. Victoria Gatenby has more from Doha.
2: The latest that we have is a statement from the official spokesperson for Kuwait's Ministry of Defense. They released a statement saying that there had been an Iranian attack on a building in the north of the country, that that building was Chinese-owned. The statement did not say whether this was a missile or a drone attack, but it did say that one worker had been killed in the attack and there had been significant material damage. The authorities now securing the area, trying to deal with the aftermath and the cleanup of that attack. Kuwait has been a country alongside Bahrain and Jordan that has been attacked by Iran almost daily in the past 2 weeks. Iran says it is targeting U.S. military assets in the country, but Kuwait has pushed back very hard on that, saying that over the past 2 weeks there have been attacks on power and desalination plants, and it accuses Iran of targeting civilians and civilian infrastructure.
0: An Israeli drone strike in Gaza City has killed at least 1 person and seriously wounded several others. And an attack on a tent in Khan Yunis killed another 3 people. Earlier on Wednesday night, at least two people were killed and more than a dozen injured in an Israeli strike in southern Gaza. A drone hit near a tent housing displaced families in Al-Mawazi. Another Israeli strike hit the Ashati refugee camp on Wednesday. Hind Hudari reports from the site of this attack.
3: We're currently in Ashati refugee camp, and this is the Matar family house that was warned by the Israeli forces to be bombed minutes after the warning was issued and everyone had the chance to leave. This house has been bombed. But let me show you this place before this place was bombed. These buildings were already destroyed and bombed during the past 2 years and a half. We also see Palestinians sheltering in tents on the sides of the building. According to the Palestinians here who were neighbors of this building, they say that the sound was terrifying, the explosion was massive, and they were terrified. Children were unable to sleep all night long, and they had to take them to another place. But let me also show you what people here are trying to do. They're trying to fix whatever they could fix. They can trying to retrieve anything they could retrieve from under the rubble. And let me also show you here, this place is also located beside another makeshift shelter. So it's a very densely populated area. This is a Ashati refugee camp. We know how densely populated this area here, and this is supposed to be a ceasefire. And people here are saying it's supposed to be safe, where when the night comes without electricity, there should not be any airstrikes or any bombs. But as you see, the reality, it is ceasefire, but the Israeli forces continue to violate and breach the ceasefire, where more Palestinians are being homeless, killed, and injured. Hind Al-Khudari, Al Jazeera, Ashati refugee camp, Gaza, Palestine.
0: The Israeli military is conducting more raids in the occupied West Bank. Footage filmed overnight shows army units moving near Hebron. The Israeli military has heavily increased its presence in the occupied West Bank in the past week. Nearly 10,000 people were left without electricity in several villages after soldiers fired at a power line. Israeli settlers have also been escalating attacks against Palestinians. And the Israeli military is continuing to tighten restrictions against Palestinian towns and villages across the occupied West Bank. Sinjil near Ramallah is home to around 7,000 people. For nearly 2 weeks now, every entrance into the village has been sealed off by Israeli forces. Nida Ibrahim reports.
4: We are here in the village of Sinjil, which is between Ramallah and Nablus. And now it's facing the tightest siege ever. This is the main entrance of the village, and it has been blockaded by these earth mounds that have been put up by the Israeli forces. Some people tried to dig the dirt with their own hands to try and make it easier for people to get in and out of Sinjil. But there's a risk because the Israeli forces could come in at any moment and reinstate this blockade, and some cars, as you can see, cannot use this road. I'm gonna take the car and try to see if the other entrance is open. This is one of the main roads that's usually used also by Israeli settlers. And this is a newly built metal wall that Israel says is meant to protect the Israeli settlers from stone throwers. But what it ended up doing is caging people even further. This is the entrance and it's blocked. No one can get in or out. Let's try another entrance. This is another dirt mound. Here's a road. But it's also blocked. Even a drive like this one is risky because I don't know if we're gonna run into Israeli settlers in the area. I don't know if there's a new illegal Israeli

0: a settlement outpost, or if there is a military checkpoint that will ask me why I'm here. This is something that Palestinians have to go through. Every single route, every single commute is being described as a tough and potentially deadly journey.
1: So there's no way in or out of Sinjar unless you want to risk ruining and damaging your car.
0: This is just one example of how life is becoming so complicated, so restricted across the occupied West Bank.
1: Nida Ibrahim, Al Jazeera, Sinjar, the occupied West Bank, Palestine.
2: In Pakistan, at least 8 members of the same family have been killed when a 3-story building collapsed in the northern city of Lahore. 6 others were injured. Rescue teams have started to recover the bodies and are trying to reach those still under the rubble. Officials say a young girl is among those trapped. Authorities have launched an investigation into the cause of this collapse. At least 13 police officers have been killed and 28 injured in an attack at a security checkpoint in western Pakistan. It happened southwest of Peshawar. No group has claimed responsibility, but police are blaming Tariq-e-Taliban Pakistan, the Pakistani Taliban. The region bordering Afghanistan has seen an increase in violence in recent months. Islamabad accuses its neighbor of allowing armed groups to operate from its territory, allegations Kabul has denied. Kamal Haider has more from Islamabad.
3: An attack by the Tariq-e-Taliban Pakistan, according to the Inspector General of Police, on a police checkpost in Hangu district, situated about 30 to 40 kilometers from the Pakistan-Afghanistan border. 13 policemen are killed, over 24 wounded. According to the Inspector General, reinforcements were sent in to help the post that was under attack. However, those reinforcements were engaged after an ambush by the Tariq-e-Taliban Pakistan. According to Pakistan, as well as the United Nations, this is a banned outfit which has been declared a terrorist organization. Pakistan has seen a surge in the number of attacks being carried out in the bordering regions. Just on the 6th of July, another deadly attack claimed the lives of at least 27 policemen on the outskirts of Quetta in Balochistan province. Pakistan has been complaining and protesting to the Afghan Taliban that they must do more to rein in these groups who they say are operating from Afghan soil. The Afghan Taliban, of course, have denied this, but Pakistan has carried out reprisal attacks every time they come under attack on the Pakistani side. Airstrikes have been carried out, and even border posts have been destroyed. The Afghan side, of course, has also retaliated by striking and attacking Pakistani military posts. This, of course, shows yet another spike in the number of attacks that are being carried out, not just by the Tariq-e-Taliban Pakistan, but also Baluch separatists. Kamal Haider, Al Jazeera, Islamabad.
2: And still ahead here on Al Jazeera, Uganda's opposition leader collapses during a court appearance in Kampala. His wife raises the alarm of his treatment in custody. And a new normal in the U.S. We explore how extreme weather events are getting more frequent and more intense.
4: Frank Assessments.
5: We've heard the President of the United States say that the U.S. has wiped out the entire Iranian Navy, and yet they attack ships seemingly at will.
4: Critical debate.
6: Would you reserve the same condemnation for a state that is found of committing genocide?
7: I don't believe it's committed genocide.
6: So they're all wrong, sir? Including physicians for human rights in Israel? They're all wrong?
4: Informed opinions.
8: There is the sense that the international community has turned its back on Gaza, that Gaza is being deliberately disappeared.
4: Inside story on Al Jazeera.
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10: When the sun rises over the sea and the waves dance in the morning light, let the sun warm the
2: Russia says the large-scale overnight attack targeted military and defense industrial sites.

0: The bombardment caused fires in several cities. Six people, including two children, were killed in the Kryvyi Rih region when a missile struck their home. Ukraine says homes and civilian facilities were also damaged in Kyiv, Lviv, Kharkiv and Sumy. Now, Poland's Prime Minister Donald Tusk says an object that came down in the country's eastern region appears to have been a Russian missile. Authorities found a crater and scattered debris in a field after reports of an explosion. Poland scrambled fighter jets to protect its airspace during a wave of Russian airstrikes on Ukraine. Audrey McAlpine has more from Kyiv.
1: Well, it's not the first time that the war has spilled over into Poland. The very first year in 2022, a Ukrainian S-300 missile that's used as air defense fell into the Polish territory. But certainly a lot of speculation as to which country of origin this particular missile came from. We still don't know. Was it Russian? Was it Ukrainian? The Prime Minister, Donald Tusk, is right now speaking from that site where it landed 55 miles over the border from Ukraine into Poland. Some of the things we do know is that it was it happened in the evening time. Locals describe the sound as sounding like a sort of aircraft sound before the explosion. We know Polish fighter jets were scrambled. The Polish side says that they would have shot it down had it gone any closer to population centers. It appears from some of the images coming out that this was a very sparsely populated area. It appears it fell down in what looks like a field. But the Polish Prime Minister also saying that they will look in every single detail of the Polish response to this incident, that the United States has also said it would like to be involved in the investigation. A lot of condemnation as well coming from other European leaders, Macron of France, Anthony da Costa of the European Council. But again, still a lot of details coming out amidst this widespread condemnation, and not the first time that something like this has happened, but the scale of it still unknown.
0: Ugandan opposition leader Kizza Besigye is in hospital after collapsing in a court in Kampala. He was attending a hearing in his treason trial, which he says is politically motivated. His wife says he remains in critical condition in the intensive care unit. Besigye's health has deteriorated since he was detained in November of 2024, including complications from a hunger strike earlier this year. Catherine Soy is following developments from Nairobi, and that's where Besigye was abducted in 2024 before being taken back to Uganda.
2: Hearing from his wife, Winnie Byanyime, she has been talking through Twitter, and she says that she will not allow government doctors to touch her husband. She says that he is in critical condition. She says that he is unconscious, unable to speak, and unresponsive to medications. And this is something that the family has been talking about for since he was imprisoned. His health has been deteriorating, and they do not want him to be attended to at a government hospital. Government doctors as well. She wants him transferred to a private facility. That has not happened. So she says that she does not believe that he will get the care that is needed. She says that she will not allow government officials to touch him. She says that her personal doctor examined him and has determined that he needs to be transferred, but she has not been given that. She has not been allowed to give him that care. She also says that the doctor, his personal doctor, who was in court when he collapsed, was not allowed to see him. So there's a lot of frustration. The court has not granted that permission for him to be transferred. So their family saying that he needs special treatment, and they do not trust the government hospital.
0: The Ebola outbreak in Eastern Democratic Republic of Congo is spreading rapidly. The UN warns the response is falling behind. Nearly 1,500 people have died from the virus, and more than 3,300 cases have been confirmed. Officials say

0: Many are still dying at home rather than seeking treatment. Axel Zajmovic reports.
1: It's now claiming more lives faster than any Ebola outbreak. More than 50 people have died in the Democratic Republic of Congo in the last 24 hours alone, and the number of cases is now doubling roughly every 20 days. In just 2 months, 1,000 people have lost their lives, a pace that took 8 months to reach during the West Africa outbreak a decade ago. Most of those who lost their lives to the virus did not die in hospitals, but quietly at home. The burden of care falls to mothers, wives, and daughters. And it's often those same women who become infected next, caring for the people they love. The burials go under strict medical protocol, a small routine of dignity at a time of crisis. The virus is not the only threat closing in on this region. The UN says nearly 10 million people in Eastern Congo are now going hungry, caught between the fear of infection and the need to feed their families. Axel Zajmovic, Al Jazeera.
0: Japan's Prime Minister Sanae Takaichi says rescue teams are still looking for survivors after Tuesday's earthquake. The death toll has climbed to 34 after that quake hit Kumamoto Prefecture in the southwest. Jack Barton has more.
2: Kumamoto's Aeon Mall. Less than an hour after the first earthquake, an explosion tore through the building. The second floor collapsed, trapping people inside. Rescue teams were still searching for the missing on Wednesday, despite reports of a gas leak at the site. Those efforts also continued at a paper factory, where a chimney collapsed onto a building. It was even stronger than a 2016 quake that killed more than 270 people in Kumamoto.
3: Compared with 10 years ago, this year's earthquake was the worst here.
2: Almost 10,000 people remain in emergency shelters. Tens of thousands more are still without power. The army is helping with rescue efforts and aid deliveries. Train services and flights remain suspended. 300,000 people have been told to evacuate to safer ground, with Japan's leader warning the danger isn't over.
4: There remains a possibility of earthquakes of a similar intensity occurring, particularly over the next week or so. So please remain vigilant.
2: Japan is prone to quakes, and the state has measures in place to protect the public. That didn't stop this quake from leaving a trail of damage to roads and a 17th century castle. Jack Barton, Al Jazeera.
0: In the U.S., climate change is fueling extreme weather and conditions are worsening. Well, those include heat waves, severe storms and droughts, and summers are getting longer and hotter. The extreme heat is becoming a major threat now to the environment and people's health. Bernard Smith reports from the state of Maryland, where he met people trying to adapt.
5: Instead of leaving the yard at 5, we leave the yard at 4, you know, and really to try to beat that heat.
6: It's 6 a.m., already 25 degrees Celsius, and Brian Williams and his colleagues have been on shift for a couple of hours. These sanitation workers in Maryland, in the northeastern United States, have been starting work before dawn since the beginning of June for the last 3 years. The state started mandating new summer working conditions after a 36-year-old sanitation worker in Baltimore died from heat stroke.
7: I don't know, for me, all I say, and I watch what I eat, drink a lot of water, I stay hydrated.
8: Do you feel it on your body?
7: Yeah, most definitely. Most definitely. See, right now it's cool. When it's like 10, 10:30, 11 o'clock, that's when it's tough to slow down. You can't move fast.
6: It'll hit 40 degrees Celsius in Maryland today. Prince George County Council designates some public buildings as cooling centers. Anyone young enough takes advantage of one of the best ways to beat the heat.
9: 50 years ago, there were two heat waves a year across major cities in the northeastern United States. Now, there are at least six, and they're lasting longer. A 1970s heat wave might have broken after 48 hours. Now, they can last for multiple days.

0: And there used to be just 5 to 10 days a year where temperatures exceeded 32 degrees Celsius. Now that happens regularly for 20 to 30 days a year.
1: Maryland mandates 15-minute breaks every hour when the temperature hits 100 degrees Fahrenheit. That's 38 degrees Celsius.
2: 122 degrees Fahrenheit. Wow. And then if we go back to the grass, 95 degrees Fahrenheit. So
1: Tim Canty researches air quality science and policy and climate change.
2: I think in a lot of environmental issues, let's just say we're more reactive than proactive. You deal with the current emergency and then you're forced to move on to the next emergency. And I think for municipalities, there's not often time to catch your breath and say, okay, how do we deal with this so it doesn't happen in the future? Though there are numerous communities that are talking about that. Planting more trees, more green spaces, parks, things that not only help mitigate the heat, but also beautify the area as well and benefit people.
1: Mitigating the consequences of climate change is clearly possible at a local level. But combating the root causes of what's heating the planet, well, that'll take national and international cooperation. Bernard Smith, Al Jazeera, Prince George's County, Maryland.
3: In Canada, authorities are battling nearly 900 wildfires across the country. More evacuation orders have been issued for residents of the western province of British Columbia, where thousands have already been told to flee areas close to the fires. In the village of Clinton, a fire has destroyed homes and power infrastructure, leaving unprecedented damage, according to local officials. And soaring temperatures are fueling one of Europe's worst wildfire seasons on record. The intense flames are producing towering, self-sustaining firestorms. Everton Fox explains this phenomenon.
4: Some fires, like these in Spain and France, are becoming so intense they are creating their own clouds. And they're called pyrocumulonimbus, essentially a thunderstorm created by a wildfire. So let me explain. Well, the intense heat from the flames, that sends ash, smoke and air high into the atmosphere. And the air cools, condenses, it forms cloud. The clouds form around the smoke particles. Updrafts from the intense heat can cause these clouds to grow into thunderstorms more than 10 kilometres high. And a pyrocumulonimbus can set off a dangerous cycle. They sometimes generate powerful, unpredictable winds from the downdrafts that make fire spread even faster and also produce dry lightning, which happens with little or no rain. And that can ignite new fires many kilometres away. These firestorms, these fire thunderstorms, are relatively rare in Europe, but as heat waves grow more intense, they are becoming an even greater hazard.
3: And I'll be back with more news at the top of the hour. Up next, here on Al Jazeera, Inside Story, which looks at how Islamabad is handling the crisis in Pakistan-administered Kashmir. Do stay with us.
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9: Renewed turmoil in Pakistan-administered Kashmir. Fatal confrontations between security forces and protesters have marred local elections. At the heart of the violence is representation in the regional assembly. So how is Islamabad handling the crisis? This is Inside Story.

0: Hello there, I'm James Bayes. It was an election aimed at strengthening democracy in Pakistan-administered Kashmir, but the situation rapidly deteriorated as the vote got underway, and dozens of people have been killed in confrontations between protesters and security forces. The violence followed weeks of protests by a now banned group that's calling for electoral reforms. The government in Islamabad has conditioned any changes on a constitutional amendment. The chaos that accompanied the first phase of the vote is one of the biggest political challenges facing Pakistan since the beginning of the Kashmir conflict almost eight decades ago. In a moment, we'll discuss with our guests how the ongoing turmoil could shape the future of this disputed region. But first, this report from Ferdi Akar.
1: Facing police gunfire, protesters in Pakistan-administered Kashmir flee. A prominent rights group, the Joint Awami Action Committee, says dozens have been killed since early June. The banned organization, founded to lobby for economic reforms, has led calls for political change. Demonstrators want the 12 seats in the region's legislative assembly reserved for Kashmiri refugees living in Pakistan to be transferred to voters in the region. They say outsiders have too much say in local matters. The government in Islamabad says that can only be changed by a constitutional amendment. With local elections underway since Monday, protests have intensified. Police fired live ammunition and tear gas to break up a march from the city of Rawalakot to the regional capital, Muzaffarabad.
2: They have no shame. Blood has been spilled all over these streets. They are firing at our brothers. What kind of tyranny is this?
1: Regional police say members of the Awami Action Committee shot and injured two officers. The Pakistani government accuses the group of trying to sabotage the democratic process. The latest confrontations highlight growing frustration with how much say the region has in its own affairs. Ferdi Akar, Al Jazeera for Inside Story.
0: Well, we have the right panel to discuss all of this today on Inside Story. Joining us from Islamabad is Imtiaz Gul, the Executive Director at the Centre for Research and Security Studies, a think tank based in the Pakistani capital. Victoria Jones is in London. She's a Senior Research Fellow at the Asia-Pacific Foundation. And in Washington, D.C., we have Kumar Chima, the Executive Director of the Sanaba Institute. He specialises in Pakistan and South Asia. Thank you, all three of you, for joining us here on Inside Story. As I say, we have a global audience for this programme. This is a detailed and complex subject. So, Victoria, your challenge at the start of this discussion is just to explain exactly what we are focusing on, the area of concern, and it's Azad Jammu Kashmir. Explain to us what that is.
3: Well, thanks so much for having me. And what I would say it's key to understand is the region we're talking about here is Kashmir more broadly, which is in South Asia. And it's actually a disputed territory over which three different countries stake claims. And this territory has been disputed for decades. So you have India-administered Kashmir, which is controlled by India, Pakistan-administered Kashmir, controlled by Pakistan, and then there's also a third part of Kashmir claimed by China, and what we're focusing on is the Pakistan-administered part of Kashmir.
0: But, Victoria, we're not even focusing on all the Pakistan-administered part, are we? It's divided into two bits.
3: Right, exactly. So you have Gilgit-Baltistan, which is also technically part of Kashmir in Pakistan, and then you have what is known as Azad Jammu and Kashmir. And then the line of control, or LOC, is the demarcation that separates the Pakistan part of Kashmir from the Indian-administered part of Kashmir. And it's also quite ironic that the term itself, Azad Kashmir, which is the part that Pakistan administers, it actually translates to free Kashmir. And I think, as we've been seeing as of late especially, that is not exactly a very apt name.
0: You mentioned the line of control. Of course, that is the thing that is not an agreed border. Imtiaz, Azad Jammu Kashmir, just explain to us how it is run. Because I think it's been run in the same way under the interim constitutional Constitution Act of Pakistan since 1974. It has a parliamentary system. Just explain how it works for us first.
4: Well, the Azad Kashmir does have a parliament, it does have a government, but it is largely subject to the sweet will of the rulers in Islamabad, the capital of Pakistan. So it's usually whichever party is ruling in Islamabad, it, as an extension, the Islamabad, Azad Kashmir also becomes part of that, and the party basically becomes the government there. So there is no real constitutional

0: status for this region. And that's why there have been demands, not only in Azad Kashmir, but also in Gilgit-Baltistan, that these areas be given provisional provincial status, be made part of the constitution, and that's how they can be represented in the national parliament as well. So as a whole, while it is stated as an autonomous region, however, this autonomy is extremely limited and dependent on the goodwill or the sweet will of the central government, that is Islamabad.
1: As you say, Imtiaz, not a state and not a province. And that, I think, is because of Pakistan's public stated position on the whole of Kashmir that it's held for almost 80 years.
0: True. This is why Pakistan has been reluctant in basically granting it a status, because it believes it will dilute its position at the United Nations Security Council. But I think once India mainstreamed Kashmir back in August 2019, made its part of Kashmir as part of the union, thereafter, I think there have been demands that that position that Pakistan has held for so long has basically become redundant, and that Pakistan basically really needs to do something in order to integrate the Kashmir, regardless of the contention, because for all the practical reasons, this part of Kashmir belongs to Pakistan as much as the other part of Kashmir belongs to India. And nobody probably can fathom the idea of wresting one part of Kashmir from the other party, from the other country, by force.
1: OK, Kumar, we've managed to zoom in and work out exactly what we're talking about and these elections. The elections are, there are 53 seats in the Assembly, but only 45 of those elected. But explain to us what the controversy is. It's about 12 seats where people vote, but they're people who don't live in Kashmir. That's right, isn't it?
2: Well, yes, these 45 seats, as you are mentioning, I think the 12 seats, these are refugees that came from Kashmir, and they have more than 400,000 votes, and they are in across Pakistan in different districts and different areas, and they have been contributing, and they have been giving their opinion, because they are part of the Kashmir. So I think that is the major cause of contention at this moment, where these protesters demand that these seats to be abolished. But Pakistan believes that this can only be done through the parliament, through a legal process, through a constitutional process, and no one has the right to force the state to take decisions. And these people, they cannot be disenfranchised. This came from Indian-occupied Kashmir. They are part and parcel of Kashmir. And if these 12 seats are ended, this will only be through the constitutional process. But at the same time, that will damage the Kashmir cause. I think that's what Pakistan has been saying so far.
1: And Kumar, you mentioned there the JAK. And that's central to what we're going to be discussing going forward. Let me just explain, that's the Jammu Kashmir Joint Awami Action Committee. Awami translates as of the common people. I think that's fair. They are now being designated a terrorist group. But go back to the beginning. What was originally the JAK? How did it get formed, and why did they form?
2: Well, I think they had a few demands. That was on the top of that was to have a subsidized floor. They wanted to have that the electricity should be at the cost of the price. And they wanted to get incentives from the benefits from the hydropower projects. Those were the earlier demands. And these were very genuine economic demands. But since the government of Pakistan and that time, the government of Kashmir gave those demands and gave all that what they wanted, they started increasing the demands from October 25. And they started saying that they should abolish these 12 seats. So I think they were out of the parliament. They were out of the political apparatus. They were pressure group. They are pressure group. And they want that their demands to be achieved outside the parliament. And the parliament, which is in the system, they should listen to them, because they have people who are on ground, and they believe that they may not join the politics, or they may not listen or come into the parliament at this moment. But before coming to the parliament, their demands must be met. And I think Pakistan believes that if we have to have transparency, if we have to have accountability, if we have to have a meritocracy in the system, if the will of the people can only be there, if such decisions are taken through the parliamentary process, such decisions are taken through the constitutional process, and the government of the day cannot be made hostage that, yes, you have 25,000 people or 20,000 people on the streets and you can force them. So their initial demands were met, but they started increasing those demands to 38. And I think those are, you know, the government can work on those, but I think they believe that they should be listened before going into the parliament or before going into the elections. So they want to get everything out of the constitutional process by forcing the government.
1: Imtiaz, do you have any idea, or can you give us any idea, of how much following this group has? How many people back them on this electoral issue? And as Kumar said, I mean, the previous grievances they raised, I think the one on electricity is particularly important, although it's been largely met. But Pakistan, but Kashmir was being paid a fraction of what the other Pakistan provinces got for the electricity. And Kashmir has hydroelectric power dams that are turning on the lights in other parts of the country.
0: Well, I think that is just one part of the issue. The larger issue, I think, is those 12 seats. There are legitimate demands, whether it's a wheat flour or legitimate share in the electricity being produced in Kashmir. But in return, Kashmiris have been getting billions of rupees every year. It's not just about the electricity or wheat flour. They do get enough funds. What is being missed is that right now, Pakistan is dealing with a different generation of protesters, of people who want their rights, who want to be heard. And this Joint Awami Action Committee essentially comprises young people, I would say partially Gen Z, and they're also largely traders, transporters are supporting them, and they draw support from all over Kashmir. And the biggest contention that triggered the current crisis starting in September last year is those 12 seats, which the younger generation now says is an instrument of manipulation in the parliament of Kashmir as well as the government, because this we are talking about hardly 700,000 people dubbed as refugees, but living in mostly in different parts of Pakistan. And these guys eventually go on to become ministers, advisors, whereby all those people who contest elections, invest time, invest their money in most parts of Kashmir, they are relegated just to the members of parliaments, to secondary positions. And whenever there is a need to make or break a government, these 12 refugee seats seem to be instrumental for making or breaking that government. And that's why even this demand had resonated even last year in September, and the government apparently had largely agreed on a phased abolition of these refugee seats, but there was no written understanding. Even a few days ago, we heard that this is what the Kashmiri people are saying, that there was a near agreement.
3: Pakistani security establishment operates. I mean, this is obviously a significant flare-up, but these frustrations and grievances have existed in this region for a very long time. And if you look at other parts of Pakistan and how the state has treated other communities, such as the Baluch community in Baluchistan or the Pashtun community in the tribal areas, I mean, the state cracks down and targets and goes after dissidents and civilian protesters all the time, and not only within its own borders, but it even targets dissidents outside its borders, abroad. There have been cases of Baluch activists being found dead in suspicious circumstances in places like Canada and Sweden. And human rights groups have been trying to raise awareness about these issues for years. And
1: Victoria, it is in terms of the Kashmir context, though, Pakistan has been very critical in the past about what India's done in Indian-controlled Kashmir, but you're seeing some of the

0: Same things. You're seeing protests put down, people arrested, the internet being shut down. Pakistan seems to be using India's playbook.
1: Right. And again, I would just say it's also part of Pakistan's playbook, which it has used against other communities across the country. And yes, exactly. It's very much shattering the narrative that Pakistan has long promoted, that Kashmiri's interests are best served under Pakistan rather than India. And it often tends to contrast the treatment that these people receive on its side of the line of control. But exactly, as you mentioned, I mean, that narrative has just very much been shattered in recent months.
0: Kumar, we're talking about an issue in Pakistan-controlled Kashmir, but it's clearly a Pakistan-wide context as well. And it's interesting that you look at the political parties in Pakistan. Imran Khan, the former prime minister, ousted in 2022, him and many of his other party leaders now in jail. His party's boycotting the election. They won the last one of these elections. And also the Pakistan People's Party, in addition to the ruling party, they are the other big party in Islamabad. They're not happy about things either. Bilal Bhutto Zardari has said he now wants there to be a Truth and Reconciliation Commission because he says both sides are at fault here. How much of this is a big issue for the whole of Pakistan right now?
2: Well, I think on this question, normally whoever has a government in the center, they get a government in Kashmir. And this has happened, you know, when the PTI, Imran Khan's party was in center, they got the government in Kashmir. And now the PMLN, the Prime Minister Shehbaz Sharif's party is in the government, and they may win the election in the Kashmir, it seems so. And this happened also with the Bilawal Bhutto's party. But I think the most important thing is that the people of the Kashmir, they got a chance to vote. They have not been disenfranchised. They are part of the process. And I think all the political parties, they have been fighting and they have been talking about the Kashmir cause globally. We together, either it is the Imran Khan's party, the Bilawal Bhutto or the PMLN, they have been speaking for the cause of the Kashmir. And I think right now what's going on there, I think the people are really upset that how can there be a change on the road? The change can only come through the parliament, through the constitutional and democratic process. People have not been disenfranchised. It's not Indian-occupied Kashmir, where the Supreme Court had to force the ruling party to hold the elections. This is Pakistan. You know, the election commission is holding election every 5 years. And we saw there were I think four prime ministers in the previous assembly in Kashmir, and that was because there was a change within the house. So I think people have not been disenfranchised, and if they really want to change the elite democracy, they need to be part of the participatory democracy. They want to come into the system, they need to use ballot rather than bullet. And I think that's where the government of Pakistan is looking towards them. And that's where I think the entire Pakistan's political parties are there in Kashmir. They're asking, urging them to vote. But yes, this is a new movement. People have come. Some of their demands were met. So they believe that by pressurizing the government, bringing people on road, being a pressure group, they can force for other demands. But I think the states do not run on such kind of ways. The state can only run through the legal ways. And for that matter, I believe all the political parties, either the Bilawal Bhutto and the PMLN, they want that. And looking at what the PTI, Imran Khan's party, they normally boycott these elections. They are facing a leadership crisis. Since Imran Khan is in jail, there is no second tier, third tier leadership, and they have boycotted earlier elections, and this is not the first time they boycotted an election in Kashmir.
0: Okay, Imtiaz, I'm glad we're covering this subject because actually very little international attention on this, given this is such an important region and India and Pakistan have gone to war three times on Kashmir, so it's something the world should be caring about. Let me ask you about whether there's the Pakistan media are focusing on this, because I was speaking to someone in Pakistan earlier on who said, well, the cockroach protest in India, the educational protest there getting a lot of attention, but actually, even in the Pakistan media, this is not getting that much attention.
3: Well, I think given Pakistan's

0: the Democratic backpedaling that we've experienced in the last few years, there is increasing pressure on the media, increased restrictions, and always the threat of being framed in criminal charges whenever people report, particularly from inside contentious areas such as Kashmir. So I'm sure had there been normal circumstances, we would have heard a lot more on what has happened. So in the mainstream media, basically, we haven't heard much. And that's why the analogy to India is also not fair, because the media freedoms still exist there very much, and there's no curb on them. So media is basically free to report what they want. In Pakistan, this has become pretty sensitive. And that's why I think we have to live with whatever what we are discussing right now. However, what has happened that the two allied parties, People's Party and the ruling Muslim League, they have fallen apart on the issue of Kashmir, the manipulation of elections. And that's why they're fighting it out. They have been trading allegations, insinuations between themselves. And this has brought some focus to what is happening. And in fact, Bilawal Zardari, the chairman of the Pakistan People's Party, now has demanded a truth-finding commission to find out the nature of violence that has taken place in Kashmir in the last few days. So it's not about the right disenfranchisation of Kashmiris, but it's about under what conditions is that right of franchise is being exercised, and whether that right, exercise right, is also respected or not. So I think this is where the new conflict is, I think, brewing, and it probably will fan out as we move forward.
1: Okay.
0: For the next phases of the

0: Given what's going on the Pakistan side, does it give you any hope, or are we further than ever for any progress, any diplomatic progress?
1: I mean, I would say there is hope, at least in the fact that people are raising their voices and coming out demonstrating and vocalizing their discontent. But of course, the response to that is deeply concerning. As mentioned, the fact that the authorities in Pakistan are opening fire on peaceful protesters, this is deeply alarming. And it only time will tell, you know, if that crackdown is going to eventually extinguish the movement, at least for the time being. But I think regardless, the sentiment is there and it has been there for years and it's just reached a boiling point.
0: Kumar, do you think this is a moment that will take peace even further away between India and Pakistan briefly?
2: Well, I think on our side, we have been saying for quite a long time, we are open for dialogue, but it's the Indian side which doesn't want to talk for so many reasons because of their own internal reasons, because they have linked their foreign policy and national security with their electoral politics. But I think this, on what's happening on the Pakistani Azad Kashmir, I think that this is an internal issue. The people will resolve it. At the end of the day, the change can only come through the electoral process, and people need to go back to the ballot if they really want a change. I think that has been a difference in Indian Kashmir and the Pakistani Kashmir, that the people in the Azad Kashmir, in our Kashmir, they have been enfranchised always. The Pakistan has raised the Kashmir issue diplomatically, politically, and morally across the world, everywhere in the world.
0: Kumar, we have to leave it there. Kumar Chima, Imtiaz Gul and Victoria Jones. Remember, if you came in late, you can see the programme again anytime by visiting our website, aljazeera.com. We'd love to hear what you think, so go to our Facebook page, facebook.com/AJInsideStory. Or on X, we are at AJInsideStory. For now, that's it from me, James Bayes, and the team here. But don't go anywhere, because Al Jazeera's coverage continues in just a moment.
3: Al Jazeera goes undercover to reveal how Western donors evade charity law to provide aid to illegal Israeli settlements.
4: We established our educational non-profit arm that sounds more okay-ish.
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7: 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There's no paper trail.
3: Complicit on Al Jazeera.
8: In every story, truth is priority. 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Al Jazeera, from the front lines to the newsroom to you.

0: Go healthy with Taiwan.
1: The Trump administration says it is seizing children and separating families as a deterrent.
2: A Guatemalan child seized from his father and detained in the U.S. for 6 months finally returns as a shadow of himself. The family's debt from their failed attempt to emigrate, crippling. But could an unexpected call from the U.S. change the course of their future? The Return, a witness documentary filmed over 6 years on Al Jazeera.

0: Jazeera, live from Doha. Our top stories. The U.S. military launches airstrikes across Iran. Tehran responds by targeting American positions in Jordan. Palestinian homes left in ruins after a series of Israeli attacks. We report from the scene of one of the strikes in Gaza City. An attack on a security checkpoint in western Pakistan kills at least 13 police officers. Authorities blame the Pakistani Taliban.
1: Extreme weather in the United States is on the rise. Wildfires have doubled. Floods strike almost daily. Now, extreme heat poses a major health risk. How can Americans adapt to the new climate reality? That's later on This Is America.
0: Iran has been stepping up its attacks on U.S. military positions in the Middle East. It follows a series of American strikes across Iran's southern coast. Now, Kuwait is the latest country to be targeted by Iran. Its Ministry of Defense says a strike hit a building belonging to a Chinese company in the country's north, and one worker was killed. Jordan says it's intercepted five Iranian missiles. It's the second time that Tehran has targeted the country this week. And on Wednesday, the U.S. military targeted several Iranian cities. Local media say the attacks hit a residential area on Keshem Island. Rasul Shadar has more from Tehran.
2: The latest U.S. attacks focus on southern part of Iran, and among them, perhaps the most dramatic one, was an attack in Keshem Island as it hit a residential building. And as a result, according to the local authorities, three people from the same family were killed, a mother, a father, and a two-year-old child. The authorities are also saying that two other children from the same family were injured and they have been transferred to the hospital. Their treatment is still continuing. Then we have seen the U.S. attacks on Kish Island, the Fars province, and Bushehr province. But the focus of the attacks particularly was the Khuzestan province. Four cities there, Shadegan, Ahwaz, Erwan-Kenar, and Abadan, were attacked by the United States. Khuzestan is quite important for Iran because it is the heart of Iran's oil industry, and it's considered Iran's economic lifeline. Now, IRGC is warning that the countries that are involved in assisting the United States will face a severe response if they do not change their behavior. When it comes to the diplomatic front, so not much of the progress. Very recently, Oman has come up with a proposal suggesting that Iran controls half of the Strait of Hormuz and half of the Strait to be under Omani control. But Iran rejected that proposal. It came up with its own counter proposal. And according to this Iranian proposal, Iran suggests to have full control on the inbound route of the Strait and also partially having control in the outbound route of the Strait. So that practically means Iran did not change its position, is still asking for a full control over the Strait of Hormuz. And now Iranians are saying that if Oman rejects this proposal, the Strait of Hormuz is going to remain closed. Resul Serdar, Al Jazeera, Tehran.
0: And as we reported, both Kuwait and Jordan have come under Iranian attack on Thursday. Victoria Gatenby has this update from Doha.
3: The latest that we have is a statement from the official spokesperson for Kuwait's Ministry of Defense. They released a statement saying that there had been an Iranian attack on a building in the north of the country, that building was Chinese owned. The statement did not say whether this was a missile or a drone attack, but it did say that one worker had been killed in the attack and there had been significant material damage. The authorities now securing the area, trying to deal with the aftermath and the cleanup of that attack. Kuwait has been a country alongside Bahrain and Jordan that has been attacked by Iran almost daily in the past 2 weeks. Iran says it is targeting U.S. military assets in the country, but Kuwait has pushed back very hard on that, saying that over the past 2 weeks there have been attacks on power and desalination plants, and it accuses Iran of targeting civilians and civilian infrastructure.
0: Iran says talks with Oman over the management of the Strait of Hormuz are still ongoing. Iran's foreign ministry spokesperson Esmail Baghaei accused the U.S. of disrupting international shipping in the strait. Iranian and Omani officials have been holding discussions on the reopening of the waterway. Iran has rejected a proposal from Oman to jointly manage the strait. It said such a plan does not address Tehran's security concerns.
4: Our talks with Oman, which began last Friday and Saturday, took place in Tehran and are continuing through several rounds. Even today, we held discussions with Omani officials. But what's clear is that currently the Strait of Hormuz is closed due to American actions and the insecurity that America has imposed on this waterway. In fact, international shipping is being harmed and damaged solely because of American actions, because of the military aggressions of America and the Zionist regime, which started on February the 28th and continues in various forms to this day. All that we are witnessing now, in terms of the insecurity of transit and shipping routes in the region, is the result of the illegal and aggressive actions of America and the Zionist regime, which unfortunately continues in various forms, both because of their attacks on Iranian ships and also because of the illegal blockade of ports and transit routes, and also, of course, because of the aggressions that they're committing against our country.
0: The Egyptian government says a drone struck two gas vessels in the Mediterranean port of Damietta on Wednesday. It confirmed that the fire, which erupted aboard the ships, was the result of an attack rather than an accident. An Israeli drone strike in Gaza City has killed at least one person and seriously wounded several others. And an attack on a tent in Khan Yunis killed another three people. Earlier on Wednesday night, at least two people were killed and more than a dozen injured in an Israeli strike in southern Gaza. A drone hit near a tent housing displaced families in Al-Mawazi. And another Israeli strike hit the Al-Shati refugee camp on Wednesday. In Hudari reports from the scene of this attack.
5: We're currently in Al-Shati refugee camp, and this is the Matar family house that was warned by the Israeli forces to be bombed minutes after the warning was issued and everyone had the chance to leave. This house has been bombed. But let me show you this place before this place was bombed. These buildings were already destroyed and bombed during the past 2 years and a half. We also see Palestinians sheltering in tents on the sides of the building. According to the Palestinians here who were neighbors of this building, they say that the sound was terrifying, the explosion was massive, and they were terrified. Children were unable to sleep all night long, and they had to take them to another place. But let me also show you what people here are trying to do. They're trying to fix whatever they could fix. They can trying to retrieve anything they could retrieve from under the rubble. And let me also show you here, this place is also located beside another makeshift shelter. So it's a very densely populated area. This is a Al-Shati refugee camp. We know how densely populated this area here, and this is supposed to be a ceasefire. And people here are saying it's supposed to be safe, where when the night comes without electricity, there should not be any airstrikes or any bombs. But as you see, the reality, it is ceasefire, but the Israeli forces continue to violate and breach the ceasefire, where more Palestinians are being homeless, killed, and injured. Hind Al-Khudari, Al Jazeera, Al-Shati refugee camp, Gaza, Palestine.
0: The Israeli military is conducting more raids in the occupied West Bank. Footage filmed overnight shows army units moving near Hebron. The Israeli military has heavily increased its presence in the occupied West Bank in the past week. Nearly 10,000 people were left without electricity in several villages after soldiers fired at a power line. Israeli settlers have also been escalating attacks against Palestinians. And the Israeli military is further tightening restrictions against Palestinian towns and villages across the occupied West Bank. Sinjil, near Ramallah, is home to around 7,000 people. And for nearly 2 weeks now, every entrance into the village has been sealed off by Israeli forces. Nida Ibrahim reports.
6: We are here in the village of Sinjil, which is between Ramallah and Nablus. And now
5: it's facing the tightest siege ever. This is the main entrance of the village, and it has been blockaded by these earth mounds that have been put up by the Israeli forces. Some people tried to dig the dirt with their own hands to try and make it easier for people to get in and out of Sinjar. But there's a risk because the Israeli forces could come in at any moment and reinstate this blockade, and some cars, as you can see, cannot use this road. I'm going to take the car and try to see if the other entrance is open. This is one of the main roads that's usually used also by Israeli settlers. And this is a newly built metal wall that Israel says is meant to protect the Israeli settlers from stone throwers. But what it ended up doing is caging people even further. This is the entrance, and it's blocked. No one can get in or out. Let's try another entrance. This is another dirt mound. Here's a road, but it's also blocked. Even a drive like this one is risky because I don't know if we're gonna run into Israeli settlers in the area. I don't know if there's a new illegal Israeli settlement outpost or if there is a military checkpoint that will ask me why I'm here. This is something that Palestinians have to go through. Every single route, every single commute is being described as a tough and potentially deadly journey. So there's no way in or out of Sinjar unless you want to risk ruining and damaging your car. This is just one example of how life is becoming so complicated, so restricted across the occupied West Bank. Nida Ibrahim, Al Jazeera, Sinjar, the occupied West Bank, Palestine.
0: In Pakistan, at least 8 members of the same family have been killed after a 3-story building collapsed in the northern city of Lahore. 6 others were injured. Rescue teams have started to recover the bodies and are trying to reach those still trapped under the rubble, including a young girl. Authorities have launched an investigation into the cause of this collapse. And at least 13 police officers have been killed and 28 injured in an attack on a security checkpoint in western Pakistan. It happened southwest of Peshawar. No group has claimed responsibility, but police are blaming Tehrik-e-Taliban Pakistan, the Pakistani Taliban. The region bordering Afghanistan has seen an increase in violence in recent months. Islamabad accuses its neighbor of allowing armed groups to operate from its territory, allegations Kabul has denied. Kamal Haider has more from Islamabad.
6: An attack by the Tehrik-e-Taliban Pakistan, according to the Inspector General of Police, on a police checkpost in Hangu district, situated about 30 to 40 kilometers from the Pakistan-Afghanistan border. 13 policemen are killed, over 24 wounded. According to the Inspector General, reinforcements were sent in to help the post that was under attack. However, those reinforcements were engaged after an ambush by the Tehrik-e-Taliban Pakistan. According to Pakistan, as well as the United Nations, this is a banned outfit which has been declared a terrorist organization. Pakistan has seen a surge in the number of attacks being carried out in the bordering regions. Just on the 6th of July, another deadly attack claimed the lives of at least 27 policemen on the outskirts of Quetta.
0: Explosion. Poland scrambled fighter jets to protect its airspace during a wave of Russian airstrikes on Ukraine.
7: According to military experts, the vast majority of the evidence, including the fragments found, points to a Russian KH-101 missile. This is a cruise missile. It is, of course, capable of carrying payloads, and it's also highly likely that an explosion occurred. The size of the crater, approximately 10 meters in diameter and up to 5 meters deep, or even deeper, shows that this was a very serious incident.
0: And Audrey McAlpine has more from Kyiv.
8: Well, it's not the first time that the war has spilled over into Poland. The very first year in 2022, a Ukrainian S-300 missile that's used as air defense fell into the Polish territory. But certainly a lot of speculation as to which country of origin this particular missile came from. We still don't know. Was it Russian? Was it Ukrainian? The Prime Minister, Donald Tusk, is right now speaking from that site where it landed 55 miles over the border from Ukraine into Poland. Some of the things we do know is that it happened in the evening

0: time. Locals describe the sound as sounding like a sort of aircraft sound before the explosion. We know Polish fighter jets were scrambled. The Polish side says that they would have shot it down had it gone any closer to population centers. It appears from some of the images coming out that this was a very sparsely populated area. It appears it fell down in what looks like a field. But the Polish prime minister also saying that they will look in every single detail of the Polish response to this incident, that the United States has also said it would like to be involved in the investigation. A lot of condemnation as well coming from other European leaders, Macron of France, Anthony da Costa of the European Council. But again, still a lot of details coming out amidst this widespread condemnation, and not the first time that something like this has happened, but the scale of it still unknown.
1: Hungarian Prime Minister Peter Magyar says the Pax nuclear power plant could shut down because of low water levels in the Danube River. The plant in central Hungary is currently operating at less than half of capacity. Water levels on the Danube in Budapest have fallen to a record low of just 31 centimeters after prolonged drought and extreme heat. Three firefighters have been killed while battling flames in Greece. Soaring temperatures are fueling one of Europe's worst wildfire seasons on record. Rebecca Collard reports.
2: Firefighters in eastern Spain trying to push back the flames. High temperatures, strong winds, and challenging terrain make it difficult. Spanish officials say this blaze is still not under control, and it's already consumed an area almost the size of New York City. This is what remains of Jose Fernandez's home. The 74-year-old fled the fires about 100 kilometers outside Madrid. He's returned to almost nothing.
3: This disaster is impossible to bear. I have no money, I have no papers, I have nothing left from my home. Everything was left in there.
2: Spain and France are struggling to fight the fires, unusual this early in the summer. Scientists say climate change is making them more intense and fueling the conditions that make them harder to extinguish. Both countries are short on the specialized aircraft that scoop up large amounts of water and drop it on the flames. In France, too, more than 2,000 firefighters are still working to control the situation.
4: Almost all of France's firefighters are here. Our European counterparts came to lend us a hand on the ground and in the air.
2: People are pitching in to help protect their homes, neighbors, and communities. Frank Babin and his friend have been using a milk truck to bring extra water to firefighters near Lège in France.
5: We have to keep filling these trucks one after another, and you can see in the video the tanker truck is on site too. We're here every day because the firefighters need a hand.
2: And this may be only the beginning of Europe's devastating fire season. Yet another heat wave is forecast for the coming days. Rebecca Collard, Al Jazeera.
1: In Canada, authorities are battling nearly 900 wildfires across the country. More evacuation orders have been issued for residents of the western province of British Columbia, where thousands have already been told to flee areas close to the fires. Ugandan opposition leader Kizza Besigye is in hospital after collapsing in a court in Kampala. He was attending a hearing in his treason trial, which he says is politically motivated. His wife says he remains in critical condition in the intensive care unit. Besigye's health has deteriorated since he was detained in November of 2024. The Ebola outbreak in Eastern Democratic Republic of Congo is spreading rapidly. The UN warns the response is now falling behind. Nearly 1,500 people have died from the virus, and more than 3,300 cases have been confirmed. Officials say many are still dying at home rather than seeking treatment. Axel Zymovich reports.
6: It's now claiming more lives faster than any Ebola outbreak. More than 50 people have died in the Democratic Republic of Congo in the last 24 hours alone, and the number of cases is now doubling roughly every 20 days. In just 2 months, 1,000 people have lost their lives, a pace that took 8 months to reach during the West Africa outbreak a decade ago. Most of those who lost their lives to the virus did not die in hospitals, but quietly at home. The burden of care falls to mothers, wives, and daughters. And it's often those same women who become infected next, caring for the people they love. The burials go under strict medical protocol, a small routine of dignity at a time of crisis. The virus is not the only threat closing in on this region. The UN says nearly 10 million people in Eastern Congo are now going hungry, caught between the fear of infection and the need to feed their families. Axel Zymovich, Al Jazeera.
1: Japan's Prime Minister Sanae Takaichi says rescue teams are still looking for survivors after Tuesday's earthquake. The death toll has climbed to 34. Jack Barton reports.
7: Kumamoto's Aeon Mall. Less than an hour after the first earthquake, an explosion tore through the building. The second floor collapsed, trapping people inside. Rescue teams were still searching for the missing on Wednesday, despite reports of a gas leak at the site. Those efforts also continued at a paper factory, where a chimney collapsed onto a building. It was even stronger than a 2016 quake that killed more than 270 people in Kumamoto.
8: Compared with 10 years ago, this year's earthquake was the worst here.
7: Almost 10,000 people remain in emergency shelters. Tens of thousands more are still without power. The army is helping with rescue efforts and aid deliveries. Train services and flights remain suspended. 300,000 people have been told to evacuate to safer ground, with Japan's leader warning the danger isn't over.
9: There remains a possibility of earthquakes of a similar intensity occurring, particularly over the next week or so. So please remain vigilant.
7: Japan is prone to quakes, and the state has measures in place to protect the public. That didn't stop this quake from leaving a trail of damage to roads and a 17th century castle. Jack Barton, Al Jazeera.
1: The U.S. Federal Reserve has decided to hold interest rates steady. Uncertainty over the Iran war has driven up oil prices and inflation remains high. The Fed's new chairman, Kevin Warsh, says he's determined to act on borrowing costs to keep the economy strong. Rosalind Jordan reports.
10: On Wednesday, the Federal Reserve voted 9-3 to keep interest rates the same, about 3.5 to 3.75%. That means that there's not going to be a change in the rate that people pay on their mortgages or on their loans, but there is the question of inflation. It's still running at about 3.5%, well above the Fed's target rate of 2%. Not only is this rate still elevated, but it's been so for more than 5 years. This is the explanation that the new Fed chairman, Kevin Warsh, offered to reporters on why the rate is staying the same.
11: What's the effect on prices on output? I heard a lot of commonality on the questions. Were there different leans on the answers? You bet there was. So could people come to different conclusions? Absolutely. But my own judgment is this is a period of watchful thinking, not watchful waiting.
10: One of the reasons why investors thought interest rates might have gone up on Wednesday is because of the repeated price shocks in the energy markets, thanks to the ongoing U.S.-Iran war. The three members who voted for an interest rate hike had cited that as one of the reasons to try to deal with the overall inflation problem. But now people are thinking that if the war isn't wrapped up very quickly, there could be an interest rate hike in September, right before the midterm elections. Rosalind Jordan, Al Jazeera, Washington.
1: European football's governing body is leading global opposition to FIFA plans to sell stakes in the World Cup. UEFA says a line has been crossed and has convened an emergency meeting. FIFA believes private investment can help fund football development. Andy Richardson reports.
12: The starting gun has been fired on a plan to sell off parts of the World Cup. FIFA boss Gianni Infantino has given members

0: associations until mid-September to back the move or risk losing out on a multi-million dollar payment.
1: It is an opportunity, but not an obligation. Too little of football's growing commercial value reaches the parts of the game that need it most. Capturing that value requires additional expertise, additional insight.
0: The FIFA Ford enterprise is being valued at around $20 billion. It will be in charge of FIFA's commercial rights and major tournaments. It's hoped private investors will contribute more than $4 billion. FIFA says it will help generate $10 billion for football development funding over the next 4 years. Under the plan, associations will receive an initial $40 million to grow the game, but many countries say they were informed rather than consulted. Critics fear fans will be forgotten, and commercial rather than sporting imperatives will dictate any future plans to expand or hold more regular World Cups.
2: The World Cup belongs to the fans, to the people, to all the people of the world. It's a truly beautiful moment, I think. I hope that neither FIFA nor anyone else ruins this celebration for the whole world.
0: The Asian, North and Central American and European confederations have all issued statements voicing concern. Europe's governing body, UEFA, has accused FIFA of using the sport to enrich themselves and their friends.
3: At the moment, I feel that FIFA exists solely to make profit. It's just about making money through all possible avenues. And to be honest, it disgusts me.
0: But some European leagues, including those in Spain and France, have already welcomed private equity. And FIFA says unlocking more money will give smaller footballing nations a better chance of appearing and excelling at future World Cups. Andy Richardson, Al Jazeera.
4: And still ahead here on Al Jazeera, a new normal in the US. This Is America explores how extreme weather events are getting more frequent and more intense.
5: When the U.S. forces captured Venezuelan President Nicolas Maduro, his supporters took to the streets amidst a wave of uncertainty. Through the eyes of a political street artist, social volunteers, and with rare access to a militia sworn to protect the country's revolutionary values, People in Power explores how they are adapting with their president still in U.S. custody. After Maduro, on Al Jazeera.
6: Hearing the facts.
7: Some of the protesters came down the street, picked up rocks and threw them at that apartment building.
6: Reporting from the action.
8: There is a sense of optimism and community here, of people helping each other to recover from this disaster.
6: Understanding the reality.
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0: watching Al Jazeera, our top stories this hour. The U.S. military says it's carried out another round of airstrikes on Iran. The attacks hit a residential area in Keshem Island, according to Iranian media, killing three members of the same family, including a child. Jordan says it's intercepted five missiles launched from Iran, and Kuwait's Ministry of Defense says an Iranian strike has hit a building in the country's north, killing a worker. Time now to head over to our team in Washington, D.C. for This is America here on Al Jazeera.
1: This is America, and this is Capitol Heights, Maryland, where it is hot. Temperatures have already exceeded 100 degrees Fahrenheit, around 38 degrees Celsius so far this year. But this isn't about one US city and one heat wave. Across America, summers are getting longer, they're getting hotter, bringing dangerous heat and haze from forest fires. Millions of Americans are having to adapt to a new climate reality. I'll have more on that later, but

0: First, over to Alex Marquardt in Washington, D.C.
1: Thank you, Bernard. The United States is no stranger to extreme weather, but it is getting worse. Wildfires burn through more than 3 million hectares every year, almost double what it was in the 1990s. Floods, both major and minor, are now happening somewhere in the country on 8 out of every 10 days. Storms and hurricanes are intensifying, with more Category 3 or higher storms being recorded than ever before. These disaster events aren't the only weather events causing damage. Summers are getting hotter and longer. The extreme heat driving this is quietly becoming a major threat to both the environment and people's health. Let's go back to Bernard Smith, who's reporting from Maryland, where he met Americans having to adapt to this new normal.
2: Instead of leaving the yard at 5, we leave the yard at 4, you know, and really to try to beat that heat.
3: It's 6 a.m., already 25 degrees Celsius, and Brian Williams and his colleagues have been on shift for a couple of hours. These sanitation workers in Maryland, in the northeastern United States, have been starting work before dawn since the beginning of June for the last 3 years. The state started mandating new summer working conditions after a 36-year-old sanitation worker in Baltimore died from heat stroke.
4: I don't know, for me, all I say, and I watch what I eat, drink a lot of water, I stay hydrated.
5: Do you feel it on your body?
4: Yeah, most definitely. Most definitely. See, right now it's cool. When it's like 10, 10:30, 11 o'clock, that's when it's tough. You slow down, you can't move fast.
3: It'll hit 40 degrees Celsius in Maryland today. Prince George County Council designates some public buildings as cooling centres. Anyone young enough takes advantage of one of the best ways to beat the heat.
0: 50 years ago, there were 2 heat waves a year across major cities in the northeastern United States. Now, there are at least 6. And they're lasting longer. A 1970s heat wave might have broken after 48 hours. Now they can last for multiple days. And there used to be just 5 to 10 days a year where temperatures exceeded 32 degrees Celsius. Now that happens regularly for 20 to 30 days a year.
3: Maryland mandates 15-minute breaks every hour when the temperature hits 100 degrees Fahrenheit. That's 38 degrees Celsius.
6: 122 degrees Fahrenheit.
7: Wow.
6: And then if we go back to the grass, 95 degrees Fahrenheit. So
3: Tim Canty researches air quality science and policy and climate change.
6: I think in a lot of environmental issues, let's just say we're more reactive than proactive. You deal with the current emergency and then you're forced to move on to the next emergency. And I think for municipalities, it's not often time to catch your breath and say, okay, how do we deal with this so it doesn't happen in the future? Though there are numerous communities that are talking about that, planting more trees, more green spaces, parks, things that not only help mitigate the heat, but also beautify the area as well and benefit people.
3: Mitigating the consequences of climate change is clearly possible at a local level. But combating the root causes of what's heating the planet, well, that'll take national and international cooperation. Bernard Smith, Al Jazeera, Prince George's County, Maryland.
1: And we are joined now by Joshua Sachs, who is the Adaptation Program Director at the Georgetown Climate Center, and Nicholas Loris, who is the president at C3 Solutions, which is a group focusing on energy, climate, and environmental policy. Joshua, Nick, thank you both for joining me on what is actually a relatively fine day during a very, very hot summer. Josh, I want to start with you. This extreme heat that Bernard was really highlighting there all across the country, is this America's new summer reality?
8: Yes, it is. We're seeing the climate warm, and then we're seeing weather events that exacerbate that. And I think what we're seeing today is not only the new reality, it's just a taste of what's to come.
1: So this is a permanent shift that Americans are now going to have to figure out how to grapple with.
8: At least permanent for the next 100 or so years, yes.
1: So yes, for all intents and purposes. Nick, climate change is happening. It's a consensus that people are fueling this, and that we as a planet are making little progress at fighting it. So how do we need to respond in this moment?
7: Yeah, the best thing we can do in the near term is better resiliency and adaptation to help communities and help families weather these storms. There's a lot of opportunities in the near term for

0: better forest management, to build more resilient buildings and roads, and have seawalls to help from extreme weather across the board. I think in the intermediate to longer term, and what we're hopeful for is to make clean energy cheap and really drive global decarbonization, because it really needs to be in the economic self-interest of both Americans, but also global populations. If climate policies are too expensive, if it means raising people's energy bills, raising prices at the pump, if it means less economic growth, it's going to turn people off, whether you're in a developed country or an emerging economy. And so the goal is to really drive down the cost of everything from renewables to nuclear power to geothermal, so we can have deep decarbonization. And we're making progress there. It just, we need to do a lot more.
1: What are the adaptation tactics, Joshua, that you are looking at most closely or most optimistic about?
2: I think the best adaptation practices are where we're looking holistically across government and trying to solve people's problems. Adaptation isn't just living in the disaster cycle and responding to the next disaster. It's meeting people where they are. It's realizing that climate adaptation is changing how you take your kids to school, or how you spend a weekend, or how you insulate your home. It's going to ultimately require changing how we live and what cities look like and the buildings we live in. I think that takes all of government to do at the state level, using federal money, and that's what we're looking for.
1: When, you know, we're always thinking about emissions and those contributing to the warming planet. Mm-hmm. Nick, when you think about cutting emissions versus these adaptive tactics, things that we can be doing proactively, how do you sort of break it down? Where should the focus be?
0: Yeah, I think it's a yes and they don't need to be mutually exclusive. We know that we're going to need a lot more power. For the last two decades, electricity demand in the U.S. was relatively flat, and that is no longer the case because of the fact that we have hyperscalers and data centers coming here, that we have more industrialization in the United States, and we have more electrification of the economy. So we need to have that cheaper, cleaner energy. And at the same time, we have to do all the things that Joshua was talking about as well, is to make communities more resilient, make homes more resilient. And yes, resources are constrained, but we can also make it easier to do these things. You know, one of the hottest topics for the last few years in Washington, D.C., and increasingly at the state level, has been permitting reform. And so permitting reform helps everything from clean energy to accomplishing these resiliency projects much more cost effectively and in a timely fashion.
1: Yeah. So what I'm hearing essentially is that there have to be strategies at the local, state, national, and of course, international levels. Because we're focusing on the heat here in the United States, I want to take a look at where this is happening. Extreme weather can hit almost anywhere, but some places are indeed more vulnerable than others. Between 2020 and 2024, extreme weather led to at least 2,520 deaths across the United States. Hurricanes and severe storms do some of the worst damage in the southeastern part of the country. Flooding and unpredictable tornadoes, they regularly hit the states in the Midwest. And then wildfires and heat waves cause destruction across the West and the Southwest. And then in the Northeast, severe Atlantic storms, they're called nor'easters, they arrive alongside hurricane season in the autumn. So, Joshua, we saw a burnout out there with workers in Maryland. Let's get into the economics of this a little bit. What happens when it's too dangerous, too hot for workers to be outside?
2: Well, one of two things happens. Either they continue working at the peril of their own health, or then they lose productivity, or workplaces need to figure out new ways to accommodate them. We might need to put in less hours. We might need to shift the hours. We might need to add cooling. The bottom line is heat and other climate hazards are going to cause major economic upheaval, and it impacts people who are out in the open, who are out in the heat the most. We need to do whatever we can to help them.
1: What are you seeing in terms of movement, people moving away from places where there is extreme heat or extreme weather patterns?
2: I think we are seeing some movement because of climate hazards. It's hard to attribute exactly why and where people are going. We tend to see the most movement happening because of flood. And it still is true that if you look at a lot of things like studies from Zillow and others, a lot of people are moving into very hot areas, very dry areas. So it's not necessarily true that we're even fleeing those places yet.
1: So to what extent do you think there's a recognition of what is happening and what is coming?
2: I think there's a lot of recognition. People are experiencing this day.

0: day-to-day. When I go to a barbecue, people want to talk about the heat or the drought and how it's impacting their lives. So I think at the end of the day, this is really just about doing everything we can to change how society is doing everything. Every type of business needs to change. How we build buildings, how we treat our workers, when we play soccer. That's what climate change is doing.
1: Nick, when there is this prolonged heat, what does that do to our food and water sources and the farms that produce so much of the food for the country and that we export?
2: Yeah, it's one of the many sectors that is impacted by more extreme heat days and then longer durations, too. It's not just the fact that the temperatures are getting hotter. It's just that also you're going from maybe 40 days per year to 60 or 70 days per year, and that really strains agricultural productivity. And so that means farmers are trying to figure out ways to grow weather-resistant crops. We need more research and development into how that's done. But, you know, this can be one of the many costs, not just to the industry itself, but also the inflationary pressures that we've seen that Americans are facing at the grocery store. If we have fewer supplies of the staple goods that American families rely on, that's only going to increase the cost. And it's one of the many costs that we're seeing as a result of extreme heat across the country.
1: I do want to highlight some of these costs because extreme weather is costing the U.S., as Nick was just saying, more every year. In the 1980s, extreme weather-related disasters cost around $22 billion a year. That's according to the National Centers for Environmental Information. And then in the 1990s, that number reached $33.5 billion each year. In the 2000s, that figure doubled to $62 billion. That was in part due to Hurricane Katrina, which was in 2005. And then it kept on rising to nearly $100 billion a year in the 2010s. Finally, in the first half of this decade, the cost of disasters reached nearly $150 billion a year. In 2025, the Trump administration paused collection of this data by the National Centers for Environmental Information. And I want to get into the Trump administration in just a moment. But Nick, picking back up on what you were just saying about the costs, what kind of investments need to be made, can be made, so that the families at a local level are not bearing the cost for things that are very much out of their control?
2: Yeah, well, you know, as the initial segment mentioned, you know, an ounce of prevention is worth a pound of cure. So the more that communities, whether that's at the local government, the state government, can be proactive in ensuring that the roads are more resilient, that buildings are more resilient, that we have opportunities to make cost-effective investments into making homes more resilient, that's going to be better for families as well. If you think about some of these staple goods that Americans rely on that have higher costs right now, especially electricity, which is increasing at more than double the rate of inflation right now, we're going to need more energy supply as well. And so the fact that we can build more efficiently, that we can grow crops more efficiently, that's going to increase the supply to help withstand some of the economic burdens that Americans are facing right now as we continue to decarbonize the economy.
1: On the power front, Joshua, what's coming down the pike? Are the U.S. power grids ready for that?
0: No, I don't think they are, especially in a heat wave when people are running their air conditioners at capacity and they need to maintain health. The grid is suffering. We have other large loads that are exacerbating that problem, data centers and others. And in these high heat moments, we are straining the grid. You're seeing states like Arizona, when they create their statewide heat plan, say, we need to look at that. We need to bring in people and study the grid reliability as part of dealing with heat. So I think it's pretty well known that the grid is being strained and that to keep people safe in these heat conditions, we need to make sure the grid is reliable.
1: So much talk about air conditioning this summer because, yeah, of course, the Europeans are seeing extreme heat as well, and they don't have nearly as much AC as we do over here. So, Nick, how do you balance that, the need, the necessity of AC with the draw that it pulls off of the power grid?
2: Yeah, I mean, I think it's a necessity and increasingly a necessity in parts of the United States that previously we didn't need it. If you look at some of the most extreme heat cases where we saw community suffering, and that's, you know, low-income communities, elder populations, communities of color, If you think about an area like the Pacific Northwest, which historically has not needed to have air conditioning, that's where we saw a lot of the deaths.

0: fatalities over the past few years in 2020 and 2023, I believe. And so we are going to need that power. And I think that speaks to the need to build more power generation, build more transmission lines to actually bolster the grid so it is secure. So one, that it becomes more affordable and we increase supply, but it also does become more resilient so we don't have rolling brownouts and blackouts at a time when American families need that air conditioning the most.
1: I want to take a broader look at some of the patterns that we're seeing, because what were once unusual extreme weather events are now becoming much more frequent. Our Eva McKen dives deeper into what's happening and why.
2: It feels like every year America experiences another once-in-a-generation weather event. According to the Environmental Protection Agency, the United States is expected to continue to warm faster than other parts of the world. Scientists say climate change is making these extremes more likely and more intense. When you look at the overall climate, the average over many years, it's telling a story. Just this month, more than 75 centimeters of rain fell in South Central Texas over 3 days, leading to emergency water rescues just 1 year after the prior regional disaster. In July 2025, over 50 centimeters of rain came down in hours across the Guadalupe River Basin, causing more than 100 fatalities and the deadliest flood event in decades. As we burn coal, oil, and natural gas, greenhouse gases trap more heat in the atmosphere, raising Earth's average temperature. It's a heat dome. Think of it as a giant lid of high pressure that traps hot air near the ground. The extra heat makes summers warmer, and it leads to more extreme weather. In January 2025, entire communities in Southern California burned to the ground, left with a $61.2 billion price tag, making it the most expensive wildfire disaster on record in the country. Over the last decade, an average of about 63,000 wildfires burned more than 28,000 square kilometers annually. That's nearly triple compared to averages from the 1990s. In Washington state this season, these fires have threatened tribal lands, prompting evacuation orders. EPA's analysis indicates racial and ethnic minority communities are particularly vulnerable to the greatest impacts of climate change. The U.S. Weather Agency expects 8 to 14 named tropical storms in the coming months, and warmer ocean waters can fuel storms that strengthen more rapidly and dump heavier rainfall. All of these things are part of decades of scientific evidence showing a warming planet in the throes of a climate crisis.
1: I want to pick up on something that Eva just mentioned. Joshua, to what extent is your status, if you will, your socioeconomic status, correlated with how much you are being affected by extreme weather, extreme heat?
3: They are connected. It is absolutely true that people who have lower socioeconomic status have a harder time adapting to climate change. If you live in a flood-prone community, you might not have the money to elevate your house, or you might not be able to latch your roof to protect yourselves from a hurricane. If you are dealing with heat, you might not be able to run your air conditioner. We see people who live in congregate care facilities, in nursing homes, really struggle because they can't leave the heat or the flood. So certainly, where you sit in the social order impacts how well you are positioned to adapt.
1: How much, Nick, are our states having to fend for themselves because of a lack of support from the federal government?
0: Yeah, that's increasingly becoming the case. And I think states have always been thinking about what's uniquely different to their state. But a lot of times, as we saw with that map, extreme heat and extreme weather is affecting all parts of the country now. And so we're hoping that, you know, states with their resources can band together. We can have more collaboration, more knowledge sharing about what's working at the state level, what's working at the local level, to better prepare these communities if the federal funding isn't there.
1: We, of course, saw President Trump and his first administration pull out of the Paris Climate Agreement. In this second Trump administration, we've seen climate offices being shut down in different departments. And then there's the Environmental Protection Agency. The head of the EPA, Lee Zeldin, he has praised the lifting of emission standards that were put on vehicles put in place by prior administrations. Take a listen.

0: The endangerment finding and the regulations that were based on it didn't just regulate emissions. It regulated and targeted the American dream. And now the endangerment finding is hereby eliminated, as well as all greenhouse gas emission standards that followed. The red tape has been cut.
1: So pride there from Lee Zeldin about the emission standards that had been done away with. Joshua, what do you make of the administration's approach to the fighting climate change broadly and these weather events specifically?
2: Science is pretty clear that human pollution is causing climate change. The rescinding of the endangerment finding goes against that science. And I think what we're seeing, after all many years of predictions of what could happen in a climate change scenario, we're actually living it now.
1: And Nick, what's your sense of what they've done or not done in this case?
3: Yeah, well, I think both parties should be frustrated by the climate policy in the United States. I think there's been an over-reliance on the executive branch, which is why we've seen this regulatory ping-ponging of climate policy and climate regulations dating back to the Bush administration, but to the Obama administration, which had its Clean Power Plan that got thrown out by the Supreme Court. And so we haven't had a lot of certainty into federal climate policy because of this over-reliance on the executive branch, which really means Congress needs to speak up and put together a comprehensive package that helps drive innovation in clean energy, drive permitting reform, and allows these technologies to flourish. I think that's what's going to be best for American consumers, and that's what's ultimately going to drive decarbonization in the United States and the rest of the world.
1: This is such an extraordinary political hot potato, and I think you'd all agree that we haven't been in more politically divisive times. Joshua, do you think that the effort to rally people to fight climate change, to adapt to some of the events that we've seen lately, do you think that we've become too politically divisive to be effective there?
2: When it comes to reducing carbon pollution at the federal level, perhaps. I don't know. What I work on is helping states and communities adapt to climate change and deal with climate hazards. And I will tell you, that is a very bipartisan thing. Republicans, Democrats, red state, blue states want to stop flooding. They want to protect their citizens. They want to protect their communities. So in my work, I find that it's far more partisan or far more shared, connected work than people think.
1: Nick, do you agree? Is this something that now that it is such a reality and we are seeing this right in front of us, that it is perhaps less political in some ways?
3: In some ways, for sure. I think if you look at the Western states, both red and blue, dealing with wildfires, if you look at the Midwest and the agricultural red communities that are dealing with agricultural strains, and if you look at just the general notion that I think that we do want to be proactive on being a leader in American competitiveness and energy innovation, even the House Republican Climate Caucus is the second largest caucus for House Republicans right now. And so there's a lot of members who are interested in this. I think that work is happening behind the scenes. There's a lot of areas to work together on nuclear energy, on geothermal, on adaptation and resilience. So I am more optimistic that we can work together to get something done.
1: We have seen some extraordinary wildfires this summer in Europe, in Canada, and we felt the smoke all the way down here in Washington, D.C. Joshua, is this simply part and parcel of everything?

0: ourselves experienced this summer. When it happens to a neighbor, then we're feeling the effects as well. When you do look at other countries, Nick, what are some things that you think this country can learn from how others are adapting?
1: Yeah, and I was over in Turkey last year speaking at a wildfire conference that the United Nations put on, and they're wrestling with the same things that we are. One, it's they're fighting over budget dollars, and so they're trying to be more proactive and preventative as well, but it's the case where a lot of these communities are still reactive, but they're also understanding that in places like the U.S. and Canada, if we can lead efforts for better forest management, so we have controlled burns and we have timber grazing in these lands that make these wildfires be able to burn through rather than burn up and over like we've seen, there's going to be opportunities not to zero them out. We're always going to have wildfire risk in the United States, but there are areas where we can make proactive forest management an opportunity to reduce the costs, both the economic and environmental costs of these wildfires, and reduce the risks of them happening.
0: And of course, to state the very obvious, all of this is so incredibly interconnected. And it's unclear if we're pushing forward with the enthusiasm and the creativity that we need to in this moment. Joshua Sachs, Nicholas Loris, thank you both for joining me today at a very important moment on a very important subject. Really appreciate it. And that's all from myself and the team here in Washington. I want to hand it back to Bernard Smith and Al Jazeera's global headquarters in Doha. Thanks so much for joining us.
2: We'll be back tomorrow with another edition of This is America. We're on Monday to Friday at 18:30 GMT. That's 2:30 p.m. Eastern Time if you're here in the United States. We'll see you then.
3: Al Jazeera goes undercover to reveal how Western donors evade charity law to provide aid to illegal Israeli settlements.
4: We established our educational nonprofit arm that sounds more okay-ish.
5: It's profiting from stolen property.
6: Beyond just charity law and tax law, we're getting into the territory of criminal law and serious financial crime.
7: Good luck. There's no paper trail.
3: Complicit on Al Jazeera. The 2026 war on Iran has sent shockwaves across the globe. But how did it come to be? Tracing a history of coups, revolutions, hostage-taking, covert operations, and proxy wars, Al Jazeera asks how a relationship once defined by cooperation evolved into perhaps the modern world's most consequential conflict. Iran, the making of a war, on Al Jazeera.
8: For the first time in half a century, the western side of the Parthenon is clear of scaffolding, and its triangular pediment is restored with new marble. Also finished, the temple's northern colonnade, and rising inside those columns, the wall that formed the central room of the temple, which housed a gigantic statue of the goddess Athena.
9: The Parthenon has been through a lot in its 2,500 years. When it was about 700 years old, a fire destroyed its wooden roof. And in the early 1800s, British Lord Elgin removed many of its sculptures, destroying parts of the Parthenon in the process.
8: Archaeologists who work here say this is the most perfect building classical antiquity has produced. It will never be fully reconstructed, and many of the sculptures remain in the British Museum in London. But the restoration aims to give visitors a firm foundation to imagine its original splendor.

0: Hello, I'm Adrian Finnegan. This is Al Jazeera live from Doha. The top stories this hour. The US military launches airstrikes across Iran. Tehran responds by targeting Jordan and Kuwait. We're on the road in the occupied West Bank, where Israeli restrictions have left Palestinians facing danger and dead ends.
1: I don't know if we're going to run into Israeli settlers in the area. I don't know if there's a new illegal Israeli settlement outpost or if there is a military checkpoint that will ask me why I'm here.
0: Poland's prime minister says that an object that crashed into a field in the east of the country was probably a Russian missile. And the Pakistani Taliban is

0: blamed for an attack on a security checkpoint that's killed at least 13 police officers. Iran has been stepping up its attacks on US allies in the Middle East. It follows a series of US strikes across Iran's southern coast. Kuwait is the latest country to be targeted. Its defense ministry says that an Iranian strike hit a building belonging to a Chinese company in northern Kuwait. One person was killed. Jordan says that it's intercepted 5 missiles launched from Iran. And that's the second time that Tehran has targeted the country this week. On Wednesday, the US military targeted several Iranian cities. Local media say the attacks hit a residential area in Keshem Island. Al Jazeera's Rasul Sardar is in Tehran.
1: Partially having control in the outbound route of the strait. So that practically means Iran did not change its position. It's still asking for a full control over the Strait of Hormuz. And now Iranians are saying that if Oman rejects this proposal, the Strait of Hormuz is going to remain closed. Rasul Sardar, Al Jazeera, Tehran.
0: Al Jazeera senior correspondent Osama bin Javed joins us now live in the studio. What do these targets in Kuwait in particular signify?
2: Well, it appears that the Iranians are going to continue with their strategy to push for domination of the right to respond, as well as getting through the air defenses. Yeah, you're seeing that in Kuwait, especially them making impact in northern Kuwait, at least one Chinese worker being killed, and these attacks becoming more frequent, more brazen, more in daylight hours than the cover of the night. So it appears that the Iranians want to deliver the message that they're still standing and they're going to continue to target US interests. And it is not just Kuwait. You're seeing them target Jordan as well. But what is the difference between this and previous attacks is that kind of the munition that the Iranians have used. The majority of them have been intercepted over Jordanian skies, for instance. So, but they have the capability and capacity, as you've seen in the US servicemen when they were killed, that they can actually hit Jordanian bases inside Jordanian territory as well. But this is now essentially the new normal, that there was a calm between Friday and Wednesday, then there were attacks and counterattacks. The US retaliated on the southern coast of Iran, and then Iran is hitting back. But this is also a gauged response. This is not all-out war. This is still measured attacks that are against targets which are predominantly being intercepted.
0: So where do things go from here? How do we get back to a cessation of hostilities and back to a ceasefire and then negotiations about a permanent peace?
2: Well, I think now we're in a space that all of this is happening simultaneously, that the mediators are pushing for try and get them back to the table, try and get back to the memorandum of understanding, try and get back to a cessation of hostilities. You're seeing some positive signs about tanker movement, which is gradually coming to a trickle, not a complete halt through the Strait of Hormuz. There is also a trickle out of the Bab al-Mandeb. So that is going to calm the markets and going to give some confidence in the behind-the-scenes negotiations. There have been multiple phone calls between various foreign ministers here in the region, between the Omanis and the regional players as well. So it appears that there is some movement, there is some agreement in the making, although all sides remain poles apart, because the Iranians do not want the Strait of Hormuz to go back to the way it was before the war. And everyone else is saying that there can't be a toll and a complete hegemony of Iran. So the compromise, it appears, on the making is that there is going to be an entry route that the Iranians control. There's going to be an exit route that the Omanis control. One side will have a fee or charge or service fees. But the other side is going to put something that is going to be voluntary. But both ways, the Iranians will get a say on who goes in and comes out. So it appears that all of this is happening simultaneously, but in this war, as we have seen in the last few months, any of these escalatory steps could really spiral out of control.
0: Osama, many thanks indeed. Let's go live now to Washington. Al Jazeera's Roslyn Jordan is at the White House. Ros, the Saudi defense minister met with President Trump late on Wednesday. What do we know about what was on the agenda and what they discussed?
3: Well, this meeting between Prince Khalid bin Salman, the brother of the Crown Prince of Saudi Arabia, Mohammed bin Salman, was added to the president's schedule after Khalid bin Salman met with the Vice President, J.D. Vance. He had already been scheduled to meet with Vance to talk about the Saudi perspective on the U.S.-Iran war and to make the case for de-escalation.

0: basically looking at the long term of the greater Middle East. Having this war continue between the U.S. and Iran not only jeopardizes people's lives, but also jeopardizes regional security, regional economic growth, as well as the Saudis' own efforts to try to get along with their neighbors. There had been a very loose attempt by the Saudi kingdom to try to see how it can coexist with Iran after decades of open rivalry, but certainly this was the message that the prince was bringing to J.D. Vance. Apparently, the meeting was with the president was added afterwards. It was a last-minute addition, and apparently the prince used the meeting with the president to deliver a message from the crown prince about, again, the need for de-escalation and to give more of the Saudi perspective on how this conflict can be resolved between the U.S. and Iran.
1: Well, as Congress has struggled to pass a war powers resolution on Iran that could constrain Donald Trump's conduct of the war, what's due to happen today?
0: Well, at 15:30 GMT or 11:30 a.m. Eastern Time, the Senate will meet to consider a new version of a war powers resolution that would compel the U.S. president to end the conflict with Iran unless he gets official congressional approval for a declaration of war against Iran. Now, the as you said, the Congress has struggled to try to pass this. Democrats overwhelmingly, with one or two members, have voted to constrain the president's conduct of this war, while Republicans have largely stood with the president, even though in recent weeks, during other recent votes on similar resolutions, we have seen three or four Republicans vote with Democrats, but not enough to actually tip the balance in order to send a message to the White House that it needs to comply with the terms of the 1973 War Powers Resolution, which requires a congressional declaration of war after 48 hours, along with official presidential notification. This has not been happening, according to Democratic members of Congress, so they're going to try again today to see if they can make that happen. Whether or not it passes really comes down to how many Republicans are willing to cross the aisle, as it were, and to vote with Democrats. But this is the latest in a series of votes since the war started on February 28th.
1: Al Jazeera's Rosalind Jordan reporting live from the White House. Ros, many thanks indeed. Well, Iran says that talks with Oman about the management of the Strait of Hormuz are still ongoing. Iran has rejected a proposal from Oman to jointly manage the Strait of Hormuz. Tehran said the plan doesn't address its security concerns. There have also been discussions on reopening the waterway. Iran's foreign ministry spokesperson accused the U.S. of disrupting international shipping in the strait.
2: Our talks with Oman, which began last Friday and Saturday, took place in Tehran and are continuing through several rounds. Even today, we held discussions with Omani officials. But what's clear is that currently the Strait of Hormuz is closed due to American actions and the insecurity that America has imposed on this waterway. In fact, international shipping is being harmed and damaged solely because of American actions, because of the military aggressions of America and the Zionist regime, which started on February the 28th and continues in various forms to this day. All that we are witnessing now, in terms of the insecurity of transit and shipping routes in the region, is the result of the illegal and aggressive actions of America and the Zionist regime, which unfortunately continues in various forms, both because of their attacks on Iranian ships and also because of the illegal blockade of ports and transit routes, and also, of course, because of the aggressions that they're committing against our country.
1: Let's discuss all of this with our guests. Joining us once again in the studio is Abbas Aslani, who's a senior research fellow at the Center for Middle East Strategic Studies. And in London is Eli Gerenmayer, who's a senior policy fellow and deputy program director for the Middle East and North Africa at the European Council on Foreign Relations. Welcome to you both. Abbas, let's start with you. The US then says these strikes were a direct response to Iran's missile attack on Jordan. How does Tehran view what happened overnight?
3: Well, the bombardment that happened overnight is not a new military strategy by the United States, but it's mostly tactical military operations without any idea that what could be the next action.

0: action and there is no clear picture of the future trajectory. As we are seeing that at the moment, that the diplomatic process is continuing between Iran and Oman, and it has been integrated or interrelated with the military as well. So this is somehow militarization of the diplomatic negotiations, which was initially started by the US in order to extract more concessions from the Iranian side, but it backfired. As we're witnessing that this continues, the geographical scope of the conflict is expanding rapidly on a daily basis, but yet, you know, the level of the intensity has not escalated to a significant scale, and that is yet a question that, in addition to the horizontal, let's say, expansion, whether we are going to see that level will be intensified or not. Despite all this, we are in a new phase of the conflict, and the two sides, the US is trying to include more Arab and NATO allies in this conflict, and Iran is mobilizing its regional allies in this game.
1: Let's put that some of what you said anyway to Ellie. We've now seen US strikes inside Iran, Iranian attacks on Jordan, and Saudi involvement in Iraq. Are we watching a conflict here that is becoming progressively harder to contain?
2: My sense is that since the 12-day war a year ago, the region has been sleepwalking into a regional war. And it's happening in increments, it's happening on and off, but we are definitely getting into a roadmap, which many people predicted, that once the US starts to bomb Iran, it sets a trap for this cycle of escalation with Iran that is going to be very difficult for the US president to get out of and to control. Now, for now, as Abbas mentioned, the last few weeks, while the escalation ladder has been climbed, it has been a somewhat managed and controlled one for both sides. We have not yet seen, for example, President Trump give a green light to Israel to resume targeting positions inside Iran. We haven't seen, for example, political and military leaders inside Iran being assassinated by either the US or Israel. And Iran on its side, in the last week, in my view, has been signaling in a controlled way what type of regional escalation could unfold if the US and or Israel begins another carpet bombing campaign across Iran, including its capital, Tehran.
1: Abbas, has Tehran's strategic objective changed? Is this now primarily about protecting Iran's deterrence, its regional influence, that it is about the nuclear issue or who controls the Strait of Hormuz?
0: This was supposed to be about a nuclear agreement, Adrian, in the beginning, but now we are discussing securing a transit in the Strait of Hormuz. It means that resorting to military operation and campaign by the U.S. administration has not resulted in a better situation for a better agreement, but to further complicate, add new layers of complexity to the situation. And from the beginning and the outset, this was not about, you know, just initiating a process, but it was mostly about the end game. Now we are witnessing that Trump, in the beginning, he didn't have a clear and consistent strategy to start this. He didn't have a clear, let's say, strategy to continue. And now we are seeing that there is no clear strategy to exit the situation. And that's why we ended up in a deadlock, whereby the neither side is willing to blink first. And on the one side, the US is trying to continue pressuring Iran economically, politically, and militarily. But in the meantime, Iran is retaliating and is trying to argue that this will not soften but harden Iranian stance. And that's why, you know, we are seeing that escalation meets escalation. And there is no clear picture that how this will end, but there is a lot of uncertainty, as Ellie said, clouding the atmosphere. Mm-hmm. And this raises the question that to what direction this is going to proceed and move, and to what level this can escalate.
1: Ellie, if meaningful negotiations are to resume, who has to make the first concession? I mean, who blinks first, as Abbas was saying there? Washington on military pressure, Tehran over Hormuz and its region.

0: institutional posture. What has to happen?
1: So, look, in my view, the key problem now for getting a diplomatic process to deliver, of course, there has been diplomacy throughout the past year. There's diplomacy even today happening. The question is, can it meaningfully deliver results? And in my view, the main obstacle at the moment is a growing understanding or belief inside the Iranian establishment, both military and political, that a good enough deal cannot be reached with the Trump administration. Perhaps no deal can be reached with the Trump administration. And when they look at the president's deal-making record over the past year and a half, it doesn't bode well for a very adversarial relationship to come together and basically break the deadlock. So in my view, what is needed right now is a strong signal from the United States that it is, in fact, interested in a deal, rather than preparing for another major war with Iran, because this lack of confidence inside Tehran is causing real obstacles to move forward. It is making their position even harder on issues like the Strait of Hormuz, where a few weeks ago we saw some flexibility. Today, it seems to be much more of a zero-sum mentality from Tehran. We need something from the US. It may be something economic. It could also be some military signals. For example, when you look today, you're seeing a U.S. military buildup in the region, and Iran is scratching its head thinking, well, the president has never built up military force and not actually used it. So there must be an intention from the U.S. to actually resume this conflict. So if the U.S. administration really wants to disabuse Iran of that thinking, they need to, for example, begin to reduce some military presence that has been built up in the Persian Gulf region since January this year, as a signal to Tehran that while the U.S. has the credible threat of force on the table, right now its focus is on a diplomatic route.
0: There, we'll have to leave it. Many thanks indeed, Eli Gerrenmayer and Abbas Aslani. Egypt's government says that a drone struck two gas vessels on Wednesday in the Mediterranean port of Demietta in the north. It said the fire aboard the ships was caused by an attack rather than an accident. Egypt says no party has yet claimed responsibility and that an investigation is ongoing. An Israeli drone strike in Gaza City has killed at least one person and seriously wounded several others. And an attack on a tent in Khan Yunis killed three people. On Wednesday night, at least two people were killed and more than a dozen injured in an Israeli strike in southern Gaza. A drone hit near a tent housing displaced families in Al-Mawasi. Another Israeli strike hit the Al-Shati refugee camp on Wednesday. Al Jazeera's Hind Khoudary reports from the scene of that attack.
2: We're currently in Al-Shati refugee camp, and this is the Matar family house that was warned by the Israeli forces to be bombed minutes after the warning was issued and everyone had the chance to leave. This house has been bombed. But let me show you this place before this place was bombed. These buildings were already destroyed and bombed during the past 2 years and a half. We also see Palestinians sheltering in tents on the sides of the building. According to the Palestinians here who were neighbors of this building, they say that the sound was terrifying, the explosion was massive, and they were terrified. Children were unable to sleep all night long, and they had to take them to another place. But let me also show you what people here are trying to do. They're trying to fix whatever they could fix. They can trying to retrieve anything they could retrieve from under the rubble. And let me also show you here, this place is also located beside another makeshift shelter. So it's a very densely populated area. This is a Al-Shati refugee camp. We know how densely populated this area here, and this is supposed to be a ceasefire. And people here are saying it's supposed to be.
3: Ali was celebrating the graduation of their daughter after finishing her Tawjihi results, which is actually the last grade before moving to college. And Palestinians traditionally celebrate.

0: great this moment, but just because their house was close to the street where the Israeli military decided to have a raid there and to show off their force, the Israeli military raided that house, terrified the guests while they were dancing and celebrating, threw tear gas among the Palestinian women. And we were talking about females who are like young women who are 16 and 17 years old, who were terrified at that moment. And they were asked by the Israeli military to stop the music and stop the party. Stuff like that are happening all the time and become the daily life of Palestinians. And many of that we do not hear about in the news.
1: Sara, many thanks indeed. Sara Abu al-Rob there in Nablus. Sinjil, near Ramallah, is home to around 7,000 people. For nearly 2 weeks, every entrance into the village has been sealed off by Israeli forces. Al Jazeera's Nida Ibrahim reports.
2: We are here in the village of Sinjil, which is between Ramallah and Nablus. And now it's facing the tightest siege ever. This is the main entrance of the village, and it has been blockaded by these earth mounds that have been put up by the Israeli forces. Some people tried to dig the dirt with their own hands to try and make it easier for people to get in and out of Sinjil. But there's a risk because the Israeli forces could come in at any moment and reinstate this blockade, and some cars, as you can see, cannot use this road. I'm going to take the car and try to see if the other entrance is open. This is one of the main roads that's usually used also by Israeli settlers. And this is a newly built metal wall that Israel says is meant to protect the Israeli settlers from stone throwers. But what it ended up doing is caging people even further. This is the entrance, and it's blocked. No one can get in or out. Let's try another entrance. This is another dirt mound. Here's a road. But it's also blocked. Even a drive like this one is risky because I don't know if we're gonna run into Israeli settlers in the area. I don't know if there's a new illegal Israeli settlement outpost or if there is a military checkpoint that will ask me why I'm here. This is something that Palestinians have to go through. Every single route, every single commute is being described as a tough and potentially deadly journey. So there's no way in or out of Sinjil unless you want to risk ruining and damaging your car. This is just one example of how life is becoming so complicated, so restricted across the occupied West Bank. Nida Ibrahim, Al Jazeera, Sinjil, the occupied West Bank, Palestine.
1: With daily attacks on Palestinians across Gaza and the occupied West Bank, health systems are at breaking point. Power cuts, fuel shortages, and a lack of basic supplies are just some of the challenges facing medical workers. Earlier, my colleague Sami Zeidan spoke to two people on the front line of the crisis, Dr. James Smith in Gaza, an emergency physician, and Nisreen Kawas in the occupied West Bank, who's with the Palestine Red Crescent Society. She began by describing how the situation is getting worse.
3: We are facing a hard time coping with the challenges that we are faced by the occupational all the time. Of course, it's escalated during the past 2-3 months, but it's on daily basis. What we are facing now is not allowing us to reach as ambulances where they should reach. It's hard. The roads are cut. The 1,000 borders that are made within the West Bank are closed when you never know when it's closed and when it will open. It actually all depends on the soldiers standing in front of the border that is put in there. Add to that, there's a fuel crisis in all the West Bank. It's very hard to fill the tanks. In addition to the restricted movement that we are faced with PRCS ambulances moving around.
4: Dr. James Smith in Gaza, hearing some of these stories must touch a nerve for you. You've been in Gaza three times now. You've seen the situation there, I guess, develop over time. What has been the most important lesson that Gaza Medical Services have learned about resilience under fire?

0: under occupation, under siege, under what the UN calls a genocide?
1: Well, Sammy, I mean, the first thing to say is that I doubt very much that there is any other healthcare system anywhere in the world that could have withstood what the Palestinian healthcare workforce and Palestinian health system has been subjected to in Gaza over the course of the last 3 years. And that isn't something to be celebrated per se. That is an indication of the adaptation that Palestinian healthcare workers and Palestinian health systems experts have had to engage over the course of nearly 20 years of occupation. The ongoing deprivation of access to essential medicines, the inability to refurbish and expand hospital facilities, all of these different dimensions have demanded of Palestinian health workers continuous compromise and difficult decision making that, as I say, has marked the experience of Palestinian healthcare professionals. And indeed, that's what we're seeing still to this day. I think it's very important for your listeners, many of whom I know have been following what's been done to the Palestinian people for a very long time, but the violence continues. As you reported in your introduction, airstrikes over the last 12 to 24 hours, at least 8 Israeli airstrikes, many people injured in those strikes. And of course, access to basics, the most basic medical equipment and medications. And here I'm talking still about gauze and paracetamol.
0: When we listen to what Dr. James Smith has just said there, I'm wondering, Nasreen, is it possible for Palestinians in the West Bank to learn from those lessons of resilience, to stock up maybe on some of the things which Dr. James said in advance for a paracetamol, gauze, you know, these kinds of things, in anticipation of the levels of what the UN calls state-backed settler violence and military violence increasing in the West Bank?
2: We learned a lot from Gaza's experience. We would have loved to learn about resilience in a very different way, but what we have prepared ourselves to is a high level of escalations in the West Bank. So that in the West Bank now we have 85 medical points spread across all the West Bank, PRCS medical points, in addition to 4 mobile clinics that are one in Hebron in the south, one in Ramallah, around Ramallah governorate and villages, one in Jordan Valley and another one in Jenin, around covering all the area in Jenin. But that does not mean that we prepare, but that does not mean that we will be ready, because we don't know to what extent the escalations will happen. We don't know.
3: Still ahead here on Al Jazeera, wildfires spread across southern Europe. In Greece, 3 firefighters died fighting the flames. And Uganda's opposition leader collapses during a court appearance in Kampala. His wife raises the alarm over his treatment in custody.
4: There be such a fundamental discrepancy on such a core issue?
5: Each side will stick to the deal only as long as it benefits that side.
6: This war did start in the middle of negotiations.
7: They need to agree on principles.
5: President Trump wants this to end. That's going to be very hard.
8: The top 1% is benefiting. The question is, who might have had some insider information?
4: Upfront tackles the big issues on Al Jazeera.
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9: With exclusive reports.
11: In recent months, the Israeli military expanded its occupation of Lebanese territory, and wide-scale demolitions mean there are a few homes left.
9: From the heart of the story.
12: It's hard to believe that a few hours ago that this building was a home for a family sheltering inside.

0: It is good to have you with us. Hello, this is Adrian. This is Al Jazeera, live from Doha. Let's remind you of the main news this hour. The US military says that it's carried out another round of airstrikes on Iran. The attacks hit a residential area in Keshem Island, according to Iranian media, killing three members of the same family, including a child. Jordan says that it's intercepted five missiles launched from Iran. Separately, Kuwait's Ministry of Defense says that an Iranian strike has hit a building in the country's north, killing a worker. A drone strike in Gaza City has killed at least one person and left several others seriously wounded. Meanwhile, at least two Palestinians were killed and more than a dozen injured in an Israeli strike on southern Gaza on Wednesday. Poland's Prime Minister Donald Tusk says that a projectile that came down in the east of the country appears to be a Russian missile. Authorities found a crater and scattered debris in a field after reports of an explosion. Earlier, Poland had scrambled fighter jets to protect its airspace during a wave of Russian airstrikes on Ukraine.
1: According to military experts, the vast majority of the evidence, including the fragments found, points to a Russian KH-101 missile. This is a cruise missile. It is, of course, capable of carrying payloads, and it's also highly likely that an explosion occurred. The size of the crater, approximately 10 meters in diameter and up to 5 meters deep, or even deeper, shows that this was a very serious incident.
0: Al Jazeera's Audrey McAlpine reports now from Kyiv.
2: Well, it's not the first time that the war has spilled over into Poland. The very first year in 2022, a Ukrainian S-300 missile that's used as air defense fell into the Polish territory. But certainly a lot of speculation as to which country of origin this particular missile came from. We still don't know. Was it Russian? Was it Ukrainian? The Prime Minister, Donald Tusk, is right now speaking from that site where it landed 55 miles over the border from Ukraine into Poland. Some of the things we do know is that it was it happened in the evening time. Locals describe the sound as sounding like a sort of aircraft sound before the explosion. We know Polish fighter jets were scrambled. The Polish side says that they would have shot it down had it gone any closer to population centers. It appears from some of the images coming out that this was a very sparsely populated area. It appears it fell down in what looks like a field. But the Polish Prime Minister also saying that they will look in every single detail of the Polish response to this incident, that the United States has also said it would like to be involved in the investigation. A lot of condemnation as well coming from other European leaders, Macron of France, Anthony da Costa of the European Council. But again, still a lot of details coming out amidst this widespread condemnation, and not the first time that something like this has happened, but the scale of it still unknown.
0: More than 1,500 people have entered Spain's Ceuta territory from Morocco in recent days, overwhelming border security. The Spanish enclave is one of the EU's only land borders with Africa. It periodically experiences surges in migrant crossings. Local TV pictures show them swimming around the frontier and running into town. Ceuta's leader, Juan Jesus Vives, has warned reception centres are overwhelmed and has urged the government to declare an emergency over the mass arrivals. Three firefighters have died while battling flames in Greece. Soaring temperatures are fueling one of Europe's worst wildfire seasons on record. Rebecca Collard reports.
3: Firefighters in eastern Spain trying to push back the flames. High temperatures, strong winds, and challenging terrain make it difficult. Spanish officials say this blaze is still not under control. And it's already consumed an area almost the size of New York City. This is what remains of Jose Fernandez's home. The 74-year-old fled the fires about 100 kilometers outside Madrid. He's returned to almost nothing.
4: Esta catástrofe es imposible.
5: This disaster is impossible to bear. I have no money, I have no

0: papers. I have nothing left from my home. Everything was left in there.
1: Spain and France are struggling to fight the fires, unusual this early in the summer. Scientists say climate change is making them more intense and fueling the conditions that make them harder to extinguish. Both countries are short on the specialized aircraft that scoop up large amounts of water and drop it on the flames. In France, too, more than 2,000 firefighters are still working to control the situation.
2: Almost all of France's firefighters are here. Our European counterparts came to lend us a hand on the ground and in the air.
1: People are pitching in to help protect their homes, neighbors and communities. Frank Babin and his friend have been using a milk truck to bring extra water to firefighters near Lège in France.
3: We have to keep filling these trucks one after another, and you can see in the video the tanker truck is on site too. We're here every day because the firefighters need a hand.
1: And this may be only the beginning of Europe's devastating fire season. Yet another heat wave is forecast for the coming days. Rebecca Collard, Al Jazeera.
4: In Canada, nearly 900 wildfires are burning across the country. More evacuation orders have been issued in the western province of British Columbia. In the village of Clinton, a fire has destroyed homes and power infrastructure. In the US, climate change is fueling extreme weather too, and conditions are worsening. The heat is becoming a major threat to the environment and people's health. Al Jazeera's Bernard Smith reports from the state of Maryland, where he met people who are trying to adapt.
5: Instead of leaving the yard at 5, we leave the yard at 4. You know, and really to try to beat that heat.
6: It's 6 a.m., already 25 degrees Celsius, and Brian Williams and his colleagues have been on shift for a couple of hours. These sanitation workers in Maryland, in the northeastern United States, have been starting work before dawn since the beginning of June for the last 3 years. The state started mandating new summer working conditions after a 36-year-old sanitation worker in Baltimore died from heat stroke.
7: I don't know, for me, all I say, and I watch what I eat, drink a lot of water, I stay hydrated.
8: Do you feel it on your body?
7: Yeah, most definitely. Most definitely. See, right now it's cool. When it's like 10, 10:30, 11 o'clock, that's when it's tough. You slow down, you can't move fast.
6: It'll hit 40 degrees Celsius in Maryland today. Prince George County Council designates some public buildings as cooling centres. Anyone young enough takes advantage of one of the best ways to beat the heat.
9: 50 years ago, there were 2 heat waves a year across major cities in the northeastern United States. Now, there are at least 6. And they're lasting longer. A 1970s heat wave might have broken after 48 hours. Now they can last for multiple days. And there used to be just 5 to 10 days a year where temperatures exceeded 32 degrees Celsius. Now that happens regularly for 20 to 30 days a year.
6: Maryland mandates 15-minute breaks every hour when the temperature hits 100 degrees Fahrenheit. That's 38 degrees Celsius.
10: 122 degrees Fahrenheit. Wow. And then if we go back to the grass, 95 degrees Fahrenheit. So
6: Tim Canty researches air quality science and policy and climate change.
10: I think in a lot of environmental issues, let's just say we're more reactive than proactive. You deal with the current emergency and then you're forced to move on to the next emergency. And I think for municipalities, it's not often time to catch your breath and say, okay, how do we deal with this so it doesn't happen in the future? Though there are numerous communities that are talking about that. Planting more trees, more green spaces, parks, things that not only help mitigate the heat, but also beautify the area as well and benefit people.
6: Mitigating the consequences of climate change is clearly possible at a local level. But combating the root causes of what's heating the planet, well, that'll take national and international cooperation. Bernard Smith, Al Jazeera, Prince George's County, Maryland.
4: Ugandan opposition leader Kizza Besigye is in hospital after collapsing in court in Kampala. He was attending a hearing in his treason trial, which he says is politically motivated. His wife says he remains in a critical condition in the intensive care unit. The Sitges Health...

0: has deteriorated since he was detained in November 2024, including complications from a hunger strike earlier this year. Last month, his lead lawyer was arrested and charged with allegedly failing to report acts of treason. Al Jazeera's Catherine Soy is following developments from Nairobi. That's where Masiju was abducted in 2024 before being taken back to Uganda.
1: Opposition leader Kizza Besigye was hospitalized. He collapsed in court on Wednesday and he was taken to a government hospital. We have been hearing from his wife, Winnie Byanyima, herself an opposition leader, and she says that the family does not want him at a government hospital. They want him transferred to a private facility, which has not happened. She says in a tweet that she will not allow any government official to touch him. She says that her doctor, who is also her sister, says that he needs treatment at a private clinic, her clinic, and she has not been allowed to give him the care that is needed. She also says that he is currently in ICU. He's critically ill. He is unconscious, unable to speak, and unresponsive to main pain stimulus as well. So that is very worrying indeed. Now, Kizza Besigye was arrested and abducted here in Kenya. According to many people, the government itself, the Kenyan authorities, allowed him to be transferred back to Kampala. He to a military prison where he was charged with treason. Now he is being charged in a civilian court, but there have been a lot of frustrations. According to the lawyers and his family, he has been denied so many things, including bail, including being transferred or being taken to a medical facility of his choice. As well, his health has been deteriorating. His main lawyer, his main legal counsel, has been arrested. He's been detained since last month as well, so that makes it very difficult for that case to be tried as well. We also have been hearing from a lot of Ugandans who say that they believe that Kizza Besigye will not get a free hearing. Catherine Soy, Al Jazeera, Nairobi.
0: The Ebola outbreak in Eastern Democratic Republic of Congo is spreading rapidly. The UN warns that the response is falling behind. Many are still dying at home rather than seeking treatment. Axel Zaimovich reports.
2: It's now claiming more lives faster than any Ebola outbreak. More than 50 people have died in the Democratic Republic of Congo in the last 24 hours alone, and the number of cases is now doubling roughly every 20 days. In just 2 months, 1,000 people have lost their lives, a pace that took 8 months to reach during the West Africa outbreak a decade ago. Most of those who lost their lives to the virus did not die in hospitals, but quietly at home. The burden of care falls to mothers, wives, and daughters. And it's often those same women who become infected next, caring for the people they love. The burials go under strict medical protocol, a small routine of dignity at a time of crisis. The virus is not the only threat closing in on this region. The UN says nearly 10 million people in Eastern Congo are now going hungry, caught between the fear of infection and the need to feed their families. Axel Zaimovich, Al Jazeera.
0: At least 13 police officers have been killed and 28 injured in an attack at a security checkpoint in western Pakistan. It happened southwest of Peshawar. No group has claimed responsibility, but police are blaming Tehrik-e-Taliban Pakistan, the Pakistani Taliban. The region bordering Afghanistan has seen an increase in violence in recent months. Al Jazeera's Kamal Haider reports from Islamabad.
3: An attack by the Tehrik-e-Taliban Pakistan, according to the Inspector General of Police, on a police checkpost in Hangu district, situated about 30 to 40 kilometers from the Pakistan-Afghanistan border, 13 policemen are killed, over 2 dozen wounded. According to the inspector general, reinforcements were sent in to help the post that was under attack. However, those reinforcements were engaged after an ambush by the Tehreek-e-Taliban Pakistan. According to Pakistan, as well as the United Nations, this is a banned outfit which has been declared a terrorist organization. Pakistan has seen a surge in the number of attacks being carried out in the bordering regions. Just on the 6th of July, another deadly attack claimed the lives of at least 27 policemen on the outskirts of Quetta in Balochistan province. Pakistan has been complaining and protesting to the Afghan Taliban that they must do more to rein in these groups who they say are operating from Afghan soil. The Afghan Taliban, of course, have denied this, but Pakistan has carried out reprisal attacks every time they come under attack on the Pakistani side. Airstrikes have been carried out, and even border posts have been destroyed. The Afghan side, of course, has also retaliated by striking and attacking Pakistani military posts. This, of course, shows yet another spike in the number of attacks that are being carried out, not just by the Tehreek-e-Taliban Pakistan, but also Baluch separatists. Kamal Haider, Al Jazeera, Islamabad.
0: Japan's Prime Minister Sanae Takaichi says that rescue teams are still looking for survivors after Tuesday's earthquake. The death toll now stands at 34. Jack Barton reports.
4: Kumamoto's Aeon Mall. Less than an hour after the first earthquake, an explosion tore through the building. The second floor collapsed, trapping people inside. Rescue teams were still searching for the missing on Wednesday, despite reports of a gas leak at the site. Those efforts also continued at a paper factory, where a chimney collapsed onto a building. It was even stronger than a 2016 quake that killed more than 270 people in Kumamoto.
5: Compared with 10 years ago, this year's earthquake was the worst here.
4: Almost 10,000 people remain in emergency shelters. Tens of thousands more are still without power. The army is helping with rescue efforts and aid deliveries. Train services and flights remain suspended. 300,000 people have been told to evacuate to safer ground, with Japan's leader warning the danger isn't over.
6: There remains a possibility of earthquakes of a similar intensity occurring, particularly over the next week or so. So please remain vigilant.
4: Japan is prone to quakes, and the state has measures in place to protect the public. That didn't stop this quake from leaving a trail of damage to roads and a 17th century castle. Jack Barton, Al Jazeera.
0: Just ahead on Al Jazeera in sport, FIFA's president makes his case for selling stakes in the World Cup.
7: The Trump administration says it is seizing children and separating families as a deterrent.
8: A Guatemalan child seized from his father and detained in the U.S. for 6 months finally returns as a shadow of himself. The family's debt from their failed attempt to emigrate, crippling. But could an unexpected call from the U.S. change the course of their future? The Return, a witness documentary filmed over 6 years on Al Jazeera.
9: The U.S. military's Black Hawk helicopters swooped to a low altitude, and soon after we took off, this happened.
10: I'm sitting in what used to be someone's home. People coming back to the Yarmouk camp will have to deal with destruction like this.
11: Anger is high, frustration is high, because they do not believe the police is doing justice by not declaring the incident which happened, killing 3 Kurdish refugees. These waters might recede in a few weeks, but climate change is here to stay.

0: Hello again. European football's governing body is leading global opposition to FIFA's plans to sell stakes in the World Cup. UEFA says that a line has been crossed and has convened an emergency meeting. Andy Richardson reports.
1: The starting gun has been fired on a plan to sell off parts of the World Cup. FIFA boss Gianni Infantino has given member associations until mid-September to back the move or risk losing out on a multi-million dollar payment.
2: It is an opportunity, but not an obligation. Too little of football's growing commercial value reaches the parts of the game that need it most. Capturing that value requires additional expertise, additional insight.
1: The FIFA Ford enterprise is being valued at around $20 billion. It will be in charge of FIFA's commercial rights and major tournaments. It's hoped private investors will contribute more than $4 billion. FIFA says it will help generate $10 billion for football development funding over the next 4 years. Under the plan, associations will receive an initial $40 million to grow the game, but many countries say they were informed rather than consulted. Critics fear fans will be forgotten and commercial rather than sporting imperatives will dictate any future plans to expand or hold more regular World Cups.
3: The World Cup belongs to the fans, to the people, to all the people of the world. It's a truly beautiful moment, I think. I hope that neither FIFA nor anyone else ruins this celebration for the whole world.
1: The Asian, North and Central American and European confederations have all issued statements voicing concern. Europe's governing body, UEFA, has accused FIFA of using the sport to enrich themselves and their friends.
4: At the moment, I feel that FIFA exists solely to make profit. It's just about making money through all possible avenues. And to be honest, it disgusts me.

0: course, the game's biggest tournaments.
1: What FIFA has been up to this point is, you know, a service with commercial aspects to it. You can put money into the game, but it's on the periphery. What this does is going to invert it. All of a sudden, this is going to be a commercial enterprise with a little bit of football sprinkled in. There are people in UEFA that sort of balk at what Infantino's trying to do. I think there's people within FIFA that are probably balking at what Infantino's trying to do. But at the same time, I think all of this tension really gets down to the fact that who is controlling the game? Who is administering the game? I think that is the real heart of the issue. For people in UEFA or in other governing bodies, you know, this is just one other way that the game is being taken away from them, because it's no longer FIFA that's going to be directly administering the biggest and best competitions, including the FIFA World Cup. The real decision makers are going to be in another, some kind of enterprise with external investors, big banking, you know, commercial firms. They're the ones that are going to be making extremely important decisions. So I think ultimately, if you dig down deep at the very core of what this is about, I think it's a power struggle.
0: There's much more sport, along with the latest news, analysis and opinion at the website AlJazeera.com. Per here to update you in just a few moments.
2: Al Jazeera goes undercover to reveal how Western donors evade charity law to provide aid to illegal Israeli settlements.
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4: It's profiting from stolen property.
5: Beyond just charity law and tax law, we're getting into the territory of criminal law and serious financial crime.
6: 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There's no paper trail.
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7: Frank Assessments.
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1: I'm Pranay Berg in Doha. The top stories here on Al Jazeera. Iran has been stepping up its attacks on U.S. allies in the Middle East. It follows a series of U.S. strikes across Iran's southern coast. Jordan says it's intercepted five Iranian missiles. It's the second time Tehran has targeted the country this week. And in northern Kuwait, the defense ministry says an Iranian strike hit a building belonging to a Chinese company. One person was killed. And these are pictures from Keshem Island. Iranian media say Washington struck a residential area, killing three members of the same family, including a child. Another two children have been taken to hospital with injuries. The U.S. has repeatedly targeted the island. And Iran says talks with Oman about the management of the Strait of Hormuz are still ongoing. Iran has rejected a proposal from Oman to jointly manage the Strait of Hormuz. Tehran said that plan doesn't address its security concerns.
2: Our talks with Oman, which began last Friday and Saturday, took place in Tehran and are continuing through several rounds. Even today, we held discussions with Omani officials. But what's clear is that currently the Strait of Hormuz is closed due to American actions and the insecurity that America has imposed on this waterway. In fact, international shipping is being harmed and damaged solely

0: because of American actions, because of the military aggressions of America and the Zionist regime, which started on February the 28th and continues in various forms to this day.
1: Israeli attacks on Gaza City have killed at least 6 Palestinians since dawn on Thursday and seriously injured several others. On Wednesday night, at least 2 people were killed and more than a dozen injured in an Israeli strike in southern Gaza. A drone hit a tent housing displaced families in Al-Mawazi. Well, that's the narrow strip of land that Israel declared a safe evacuation zone early in the war. And the Israeli military has also been conducting more raids in the occupied West Bank. Footage filmed overnight shows army units moving near Hebron. The Israeli military has heavily increased its presence in the occupied West Bank in the past week. Nearly 10,000 people across several villages were left without electricity after soldiers fired at a power line. More than 1,500 migrants have entered Spain's North African territory, Ceuta, from Morocco, overwhelming border security. The Spanish enclave is one of the EU's 2 land borders with Africa. It periodically experiences surges in migrant crossings. And this footage shows people swimming around the frontier and running into town. Local authorities have said reception centers are now full and urged the government to declare an emergency over these arrivals. Ukraine's President Volodymyr Zelensky says Russian missile and drone strikes across the country have killed at least 8 people. Russia says the large-scale overnight attack targeted military and defense industrial sites. The bombardment caused fires in several cities. 6 people, including 2 children, were killed in the Kryvyi Rih region when a missile struck their home. Ukraine says homes and civilian facilities were also damaged in Kyiv, Lviv, Kharkiv and Sumy. Poland's Prime Minister Donald Tusk says a projectile that came down in the east of the country appears to be a Russian missile. Authorities found the crater and scattered debris in a field after reports of an explosion. Earlier, Poland had scrambled fighter jets to protect its airspace during a wave of Russian airstrikes on Ukraine. And at least 13 police officers have been killed and 28 injured in an attack at a security checkpoint in western Pakistan. It happened southwest of Peshawar. No group has claimed responsibility, but police, well, they're blaming Tehrik-e-Taliban Pakistan, the Pakistani Taliban. The region that's bordering, well, with Afghanistan has seen an increase in violence in recent months. Islamabad accuses its neighbor of allowing armed groups to operate from its territory, which Kabul has denied. Those are your headlines. Up next, Al Jazeera Investigations.

0: In the West Bank, well over 1,000 Palestinians have been killed since the start of the war in Gaza. More than 230 of them are children.
1: In the occupied West Bank, people are always afraid.
2: The message to the settlers is, you can do whatever you want.
3: Hey, stop!
2: No rules, nothing. Really, total anarchy.
1: Israel is constantly reminding them every day that we are controlling you, that you have no power. Don't even think about trying to resist this.
4: I win, you lose again.
0: In this film, we go undercover to show how Western donors evade charity law to provide aid to illegal settlements.
5: There's no paper trail, and it's not only that there's no paper trail, there's no actual connection between Regavim and any UK charity.
6: They were prepared to give to our educational non-profit arm

0: that we established that sounds more okay-ish. You know what I mean?
1: The complicity of the West in Israel's illegal settlement project in the West Bank really cannot be overstated.
2: Palestine is vanishing, and what Israel is doing is a continuation and an extension of what it's doing in Gaza.
3: The plan is clear. You don't have to be a genius to figure it out. They want the land without the people. They want the geography without the demography.

0: Israeli settlers raid a Palestinian farm in the North Jordan Valley. They steal 70 sheep. They vandalize property.
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2: ليش؟
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3: The settlement division, working with the Israeli government and the Israeli military, confiscates Palestinians' lands and then allocates them to Israeli settlers. It provides financing to settlements to purchase equipment. This is being done not only in violation of international law, but at times in violation of Israeli law itself.
0: The settlement division is entirely funded by the Israeli state. But it is not part of the Israeli government. Instead, it is part of an international body called the World Zionist Organization.
4: I was the chairman of the World Zionist Organization. I'm not here to defend it and not here to represent it, but I will say that the overwhelming majority of the Jews around the world do not really know how it works.
0: The World Zionist Organization was created in 1897 to promote the establishment of a Jewish state. Hundreds of organizations around the world are still affiliated to it.
5: If you're living in the UK and affiliated to a wide variety of Jewish communal institutions, you are likely in the last year to have received appeals, emails, vote in the World Zionist Congress elections. And what are you voting for? You're voting for an organization which has a settlement division which is responsible for much of the illegal activity in the settlements. What is going on there?
4: Nowadays, the World Zionist Organization is the laundry machine of the Israeli government, in the sense that they do the job on behalf of the state, so therefore they can invest in settlements, they can discriminate, they can bypass bypass the regulations, etc., etc., and do the job for the government without the government have to actually put itself in the real garbage.
3: The settlement division plays a central and critical role in the financing of illegal settlements. The fact that Western governments have turned a blind eye to the entire structure and policy system that exists behind Israel's settlement and annexation project of the West Bank goes to the heart of Western complicity in the settlements themselves.

0: The year the World Zionist Organization was founded, Palestine was still under Ottoman rule, with the vast majority of its population made up of Palestinian Arabs. By 1947, Jewish settlers owned around 7% of the land and made up 33% of the population. In 1948, with the creation of Israel, nearly all of historic Palestine was seized, apart from the West Bank and Gaza. 80% of Palestinians were forced to flee. In 1967, during the course of the Six-Day War fought with Arab states, Israel occupied the West Bank and Gaza, where its control continues to this day. Almost 3 million Palestinians and 500,000 settlers live in the West Bank. A further 350,000 Palestinians and 230,000 settlers live in annexed East Jerusalem. In July 2024, the International Court of Justice confirmed that Israeli settlements in the West Bank and East Jerusalem have been established and are being maintained in violation of international law.
1: Because we have a very clear advisory opinion by the highest court in the world, which stated that the Israeli presence in the West Bank is unlawful and that no third party should provide any assistance, directly or indirectly, to the Israeli presence in the West Bank, then any such contribution is unlawful under international law.
0: The policy of the government of the UK is to oppose illegal settlements.
2: Can I say that I condemn categorically the development of settlements which are illegal under international law?
0: In November 2024, the UK's Attorney General issued guidance to government lawyers stating,
3: "The government is required to comply with legal obligations arising under domestic and international law."
4: Shalom.
5: Hi, nice to meet you. How are you feeling?
4: Yeah, I'm okay. I'm doing all right.
0: In May 2025, Al Jazeera launches an undercover operation to see if the Charity Commission and British charities are following the Attorney General's guidance to abide by international law.
5: First of all, do you know anything about Regavim? That's my question.
4: I've done a bit of research.
0: Regavim is an Israeli organization that brings legal cases against what it regards as illegal Palestinian construction in the West Bank and elsewhere. In this Regavim video, two blocks of apartments outside Jerusalem are demolished following successful legal action. In much of the West Bank, it is almost impossible for Palestinians to obtain legal permission to build. Our undercover reporter told Regavim he had a large inheritance to donate.
4: I just had a question about the logistics of the donation.
5: Yeah.
4: And whether you have a means by which we can make a tax-deductible donation in the UK.
5: Absolutely. We work through UK Till Remit. So UK Till Remit donates to an Israeli charity called, it's a sister organization called Giving, and Giving donates directly to us. That way, it doesn't appear anywhere on the records of your family or individuals or organizations or even UK Till Remit that they have donated to Regavim.
0: We are told that the donation will be channeled through a UK charitable giving platform called UK Till Remit, which will hand it on to an Israeli platform called Giving, which in turn will hand it to Regavim. UK Till Remit was established in 2011 by Johnny Klein, a former candidate for Israel's Jewish Home Party. Klein is also the founder of Giving.
4: There's no chance that I could get in trouble with the UK government for this sort of thing.
5: Absolutely not. That's exactly why. Because UK Till Remit is a recognized British charity with tax-exempt status that clearly, publicly, and within the law, makes donations to Israeli causes. And we are one of them.
6: Under British charity law, charities and their trustees are required to do due diligence and to know the end use of their funds. However, What we've just seen seems to imply that there's a knowledge that the end use of these funds are not lawful under English law, and they are actively trying to conceal the end use of these funds.
0: When we tried to give money directly to Regavim via UK Toremit, UK Toremit blocked the payment, but we found UK Toremit does provide significant funds to giving. UK Toremit's accounts show that in the year to March the 31st, 2024, it transferred almost £500,000, around $600,000, to giving, a dramatic leap from under £50,000, $58,000, in the year before the war in Gaza began.
6: If UK Toremit failed to do sufficient due diligence into the end use of these funds, that raises serious concerns not only under charity law, but also under tax law and what's required by HMRC's regulations on due diligence for charities.
0: Regavim was sanctioned by the EU in May 2026 and by Canada in June 2026. It has not been sanctioned in the UK so far. In the 1990s, Israel and the Palestinians negotiated what were called the Oslo Peace Accords. The West Bank was divided into three areas. Area A, which theoretically is under Palestinian control. Area B, where the Palestinians have administrative control, but the Israelis have security control. And Area C, where the Israelis have total control. This three-part division of the West Bank was intended as a first step towards an independent Palestinian state. But the peace process never progressed any further. In the 30 years following the Oslo Accords, the number of Israeli settlements on the West Bank grows from 128 to 301, while the settler population almost triples from 250,000 to almost 750,000.
7: I think it's clear that Israel is doing what any...
8: An incurable illegality. No one should engage with the occupation business as usual, because engaging does result in a form of aiding and abetting or aiding and assisting an unlawful endeavor.
0: Canada, like the UK, opposes settlements in the West Bank.
9: We condemn the ongoing expansion of settlements and settler violence in the West Bank, and we condemn the forced displacement of the Palestinian population.
0: Academic Miles Howell has conducted a number of studies of Canada's charitable sector. He says Canada is not living up to its obligations under either international or Canadian domestic law.
10: Absolutely. Charities in Canada are engaged in moving money to the illegal settlements. That is in contravention of public policy, and the Canadian government knows this at this point.
0: The Canadian government has removed the charitable status of several organizations. But Dr. Howe says millions of Canadian dollars continue to flow, much of it through a charitable giving platform called Mizrahi.
10: Mizrahi, in 2023, donated to a number of illegal settlements across the board. You're looking at donations moving into the illegal settlements spanning the West Bank, as well as illegally annexed East Jerusalem. You also have a lot of money moving into military supportive organizations.
0: A drop-down menu on Mizrahi's donations page lists 244 Israeli organizations, many operating in the West Bank or supporting the Israeli military. One is lobbying organization, Im Tirtzu.

0: IMTERTSU intimidates professors, it screens curricula, it goes after NGOs it considers to be against the sort of Greater Israel Project.
1: We make a Canadian dollars payment to IMTERTSU through Mizrahi Canada.
2: Mizrahi sends us an acknowledgement with the caveat.
3: Your expressed desires have been of paramount importance to us in deciding how the funds were to be allocated. However, you will appreciate that any gift to Mizrahi must be spent in furtherance of the objectives and purposes of the organization.
0: To put it bluntly, it's trying to cover its own legal ass. Up until recently, this caveat was not attached to any, thank you letter for your donation that Mizrahi Canada would send to you. This has been sort of a tried and true mechanism to get donations into Israel with tax receipts from Mizrahi Canada.
1: We receive no subsequent communication from Mizrahi Canada to suggest our donation has been rejected.
2: Instead, we are sent an official receipt for income tax purposes.
1: The villages to the south of the city of Nablus are another focus of settler violence.
4: The settlements in the south of Nablus are the hardcore ideological center of the settlements project. Extremely racist and violent settlers.
1: South of the village of Burin, a single house sits on a strategic hillside surrounded by settlements.
5: شايفين انتم شايفين عملنا سياج وعملنا صوار عشان نقدر نعيش في هذا البيت يعني شايف انا شيك وضرب زينات عملنا سجن عشان نوفر لاولادنا شويه حمايه يعني هذا البيت انت يعني بيتنا انا حامي جميع المنطقه اللي 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
1: In part 2 we look at the forces that lie behind the violence here and elsewhere in the West Bank.
6: The hilltop youth are left free to commit crimes guarded, often guarded and accompanied by the army.
7: In its exploration of how mass violence can escalate into genocide, Al Jazeera Untangled continues with the persecution of Myanmar's Rohingya people.
8: They were made aliens on their own native land.
9: The burning of the villages was to remove evidence that Rohingya had ever lived there.
10: The Rohingya had no future in Myanmar. That constitutes genocide.
7: Myanmar, the Rohingya genocide on Al Jazeera.
11: America is at a crossroads, and the world is watching. 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This is America tries to make sense of it all, both for Americans and the many impacted around the world. I'm Alex Marquardt. Join me right here on Al Jazeera.
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7: As Israeli attacks on Gaza intensified, the lead doctor of Kamal Adwan Hospital refused to abandon his patients. Despite intimidation, personal injury, and the loss

loss of his own son, he was unwavering. Faultlines investigates the targeting of Gaza's healthcare system and the raid that led to his arrest. The disappearance of Dr. Abu Safiya on Al Jazeera.

0: I'm Per Nyberg in Doha. The top stories here on Al Jazeera. Iran has been stepping up its attacks on U.S. allies in the Middle East. It follows a series of U.S. strikes across Iran's southern coast. Jordan says it's intercepted 5 Iranian missiles. It's the second time Tehran has targeted the country this week. And in northern Kuwait, the defense ministry says an Iranian strike hit a building belonging to a Chinese company. One person was killed. Iran says talks with Oman about the management of the Strait of Hormuz are still ongoing. Iran has rejected a proposal from Oman to jointly manage the strait. Tehran said that plan doesn't address its security concerns.
1: Our talks with Oman, which began last Friday and Saturday, took place in Tehran and are continuing through several rounds. Even today, we held discussions with Omani officials. But what's clear is that currently the Strait of Hormuz is closed due to American actions and the insecurity that America has imposed on this waterway. In fact, international shipping is being harmed and damaged solely because of American actions, because of the military aggressions of America and the Zionist regime, which started on February the 28th and continues in various forms to this day.
0: Israeli attacks on Gaza City have killed at least 6 Palestinians since dawn on Thursday and seriously injured several others. And on Wednesday night, at least 2 people were killed and more than a dozen injured in an Israeli strike in southern Gaza. A drone hit near a tent housing displaced families in Al-Mawazi. The Israeli military has also been conducting more raids in the occupied West Bank. Footage filmed overnight shows army units moving near Hebron. In the last week, the Israeli military has heavily increased its presence in the occupied West Bank. More than 1,500 migrants have entered Spain's North African territory, Ceuta, from Morocco, overwhelming border security. The Spanish enclave is one of the EU's 2 land borders with Africa. Well, this footage shows people swimming around the frontier and running into town. Local authorities have urged the government to declare an emergency over these arrivals. And those are your headlines. Al Jazeera Investigations continues. Stay with us.
2: Some of the most desirable vehicles ever made in America on display at a car show in Detroit. It's run by young people keen to find a future role in the U.S. car industry, whilst encouraging others to love these American icons.
3: Detroit put the world on wheels. This community still remains vital to the automotive community worldwide.
2: What happened in this now dilapidated Detroit factory building changed the face of car manufacturing right the way around the world. It's where Henry Ford, back in 1910, installed his first ever moving production line, allowing him to speed up the process and to head into mass production. Detroit's former factories tell the story of an ever-changing industry, but with sales slowing as car prices rise, many analysts are warning the U.S. car industry is on the brink of a major crisis, needing the kind of enthusiasm shown for these classic cars to help create the conditions for a new heyday.
4: Much of the violence in the West Bank is instigated by what are known as hilltop youth, young settlers who act as the vanguard of the settler movement.
5: The hilltop youth is serving a messianic purpose. They are the pioneers.
6: Many of the hilltop youth are minors that need help, that need to be taken care of by the social services. But the politics of it is such that no one dares.
7: They come from the margins. But on top of them, there are all kinds of ideologists who are using them.
4: Settlers have always enjoyed the

0: support of the Israeli state.
1: The government Benjamin Netanyahu forms at the end of 2022, for the first time, includes representatives of the most extreme settler groups.
0: The man in the white shirt is Itamar Ben-Gvir, leader of the far-right Jewish Power Party. Here, he and his supporters attack a Palestinian shopkeeper in Hebron. Today, Itamar Ben-Gvir is Israel's Minister of National Security.
2: Shalom, ani Bezalel Smotrich. Hayom atem shualim, ani one.
0: Bezalel Smotrich is leader of the Religious Zionism Party. He is finance minister and also effectively the governor of the West Bank.
3: Bezalel Smotrich is someone who produces a plan in 2017, which basically gives three options to the Palestinians. Accept your status as people without collective rights in a Jewish state, move to a third country, or be militarily defeated. Be killed.
0: Nine months after the new government comes to power, Hamas launches its incursion into Israel. Over 1,000 Israelis are killed. More than 250 are taken hostage.
3: Very quickly, you see figures emerging with that messianic glint in their eye. The Lord works in mysterious ways, saying, yes, yes, yes, bad things happen, but this is the moment we've been waiting for.
4: We have a minister in our cabinet who openly said that we are living in times of miracles, which means that we have an opportunity now to do things that would be very difficult to do in the past.
0: As National Security Minister Ben-Gvir immediately begins distributing weapons to civilians and announces an expansion of paramilitary emergency response units known as the Kitot Konenut.
5: After October 7th, we saw an increase in these informal emergency response units that were set up. These were recruited from the settlers themselves, who had been given training by the Israeli army to crack down on any kind of what they see as a security incident. So basically, these settlers are attacking their neighbors.
6: Hello! Hello! Hello!
1: In 2025, UN agencies record 1,800 attacks by settlers on 280 communities. In the first month of the war in Iran, more than 300 acts of settler violence take place.
7: Thank you. Hi, David Rose.
8: Real pleasure to meet both of you. It's, thanks for taking the time.
0: Our undercover reporter contacts an Israeli nonprofit called the Israel Magen Fund, which supplies non-lethal military equipment to Israeli soldiers and to Kitot Konenut paramilitaries in the settlements of the West Bank, known in Hebrew as Yehuda and Shomron.
7: Israel Magen Fund was founded by us a couple of years ago. Before the war, we were dealing a lot with security elements in Yehuda v'Shomron, buying equipment for different what's called Kitot Konenut, that's first responders on the ground, if God forbid someone comes into the community. And then when the war broke out, so Israel Magen Fund used its resources and connections to

0: to buy equipment for soldiers. In the beginning, it was clothing items. We actually got from the UK, I think it was 3,000 winter coats last year.
1: According to the British Charity Commission,
2: the law is clear that a charity in the UK cannot provide aid or military supplies to any foreign armed force in furtherance of a charitable purpose.
3: So the prohibition in the law extends to all foreign armed services, and so that would include things like volunteer civilian militia groups or reservist groups that are performing the functions of a military. It would cover Kitat Kananut.
1: The non-lethal military equipment provided by the Magan Fund includes drones.
4: The drones in the West Bank are used by settlers as part of the ethnic cleansing apparatus.
3: They send a drone to harass the children. So they'll send a drone and like it zooms down at the children, it zooms around them. It's purposely trying to scare and terrify the children.
1: The Magan Fund also provides all-terrain vehicles. In the West Bank, these are also often used to harass Palestinians and their flocks.
3: In British charity law, there is no distinction between lethal and non-lethal equipment, weaponry, so forth.
5: I win, you lose again.
1: The accounts of the Magan Fund's fundraising arm in the UK show that in the year to the 30th of April 2024, it sent more than £8,000 in charitable donations to the Israel Magan Fund and almost £70,000 to Israel Balev, the name by which the Israel Magan Fund was known until that year.
3: Any funds that are sent for the purchase of military security equipment, the charity is not acting lawfully under British law.
1: The Magan Fund is aware charitable donations from British donors cannot be used to purchase military equipment.
0: If you have to go through a charity, then anything to do is like to buy military equipment for soldiers, that's where the problem begins with the UK authorities.
1: But the Magan Fund says it is prepared to use subterfuge to conceal how funds are used.
0: So even though we got stuff for soldiers in the beginning from, we actually, those winter coats, I got a question about it. It says, who did these coats go to? And I realized the question was, did you go to soldiers? And my answer was, no, it did not go to soldiers, it went to civilians who were evacuated and finished. Because if you got the soldiers, it'd be in big trouble.
6: Then it went to soldiers?
0: Yeah, went to soldiers.
3: It's a criminal offense to knowingly or recklessly provide false or misleading information to the Charity Commission. If the Israeli entity misled the British entity, who then went on to provide that information to the Charity Commission, the British entity is likely falling short of its due diligence requirements under charity law. However, if it's the case that the British charity knew that the coats were not going to civilians but were going to soldiers and then passed that information on to the Charity Commission, then that may amount to a criminal offence in the UK.
1: While Palestinians face daily harassment from settlers, most of those killed are killed by the army. As in Gaza, soldiers regularly post videos online, often set to music. Soldiers conducting operations in the West Bank also receive charitable donations from the West. This is a promotional video for Yeshivat HaKotel. Yeshivat HaKotel is what is called a Hesda Yeshiva.
3: Hesder yeshivas are institutions in Israel that combine religious study with military service, and often these programs have formal agreements with the Israeli military.
1: Located in illegally occupied East Jerusalem, Yeshivat HaKotel is one of 80 Israeli Hesder yeshivas. It makes no attempt to conceal its military role. Its Facebook page includes videos of students undergoing military training and serving in Gaza.
7: A foreign military is not an acceptable recipient of Canadian charity in Canadian law.
1: But Miles Howe's study of Canadian charitable donations shows that in 2023, the equivalent of almost $650,000 was given to Hesder yeshivas in Israel.
7: You are dealing with about 20 Hesder yeshivas in receipt of Canadian charitable donations.
1: We are also able to make a payment to the charity British Friends of Yeshivat HaKotel through their own website. Our donation is accepted.
3: And I think this comes back to the lack of enforcement in the UK and of the law as it exists. The Charity Commission has been very unwilling to look at charities in Israel that have dual purposes, and that's where the scrutiny from the Charity Commission needs to be much stronger.
1: East Jerusalem is the epicenter of the settlement project. Under international law, East Jerusalem remains occupied territory, but the Israelis have formally annexed it. Palestinians face daily harassment and brutality from both settlers and Israeli security forces.
6: Hi there. Hi, can you hear me?
8: Yeah, I'll make it louder. 1 second.
1: The next organization we investigate is an Israeli group called Ataret Kohanim.
8: Okay, so in a nutshell, I'm not going to pretend that we're not very controversial. We are controversial. The work of the organization is involved in basically strengthening Jewish roots in the heart of Jerusalem. It's ideological real estate.
1: In the Batn El Hawa neighborhood of East Jerusalem, dozens of Palestinian families have already been evicted as a result of Ataret Kohanim's activities. Residents are regularly harassed by the security forces. Daniel Loria tells our undercover reporter that charitable donations to Ataret Kohanim from the UK are not eligible for charitable tax deductions.
8: It comes down to basically whether you need a tax deduction. I can't give you a tax deduction. Once upon a time, years ago, and at the end, they gave me such a headache and it was a nightmare and they refused to do it afterwards.
1: But Loria says there is a way around this problem. In an email, he tells us to donate through the charitable giving platform called UK Toremet. This is the same platform that Regavim told us to use. When we had attempted to make a small donation directly from UK Toremet to Ataret Kohanim, UK Toremet had blocked it. But Loria tells us.
2: On a previous occasion with another UK donor, we used UK Toremet to successfully transfer funds to us from the UK. It was sent to our sister non-profit org under our auspices, Midreshet Kidmat Yerushalayim.
8: This other guy who wanted a tax deduction went with them and they were prepared to give not to Ataret Kohanim, to our educational non-profit arm that we established that sounds more okay-ish. Do you know what I mean? It deals with education, tourism, etc. We still got the money because and he was happy because he got his tax deduction.
3: If the main purpose of an organization registered as a charity is to promote and expand illegal settlements, donating to that charity will never meet the public benefit test for charities in the UK. At the same time, what the clip indicates to me is that they've become smart to this. There is indication that there's intent to deceive and that this is happening knowingly.
1: Loria copies in on the email.
2: Rochelle from UK to Remit, who can handle all matters, and best if you two are in direct contact with each other and just CC me. Thanks, Rochelle.
1: This is Rochelle Fischel, Head of Finance and Compliance at UK to Remit. Fischel replies almost immediately, giving our undercover reporter details of how a donation could be made via UK to Remit and attaching a gift day declaration so he can apply for charitable tax relief. As the Jewish suburbs and satellite towns of East Jerusalem expand, to the south, the Palestinian city of Bethlehem finds itself tightly hemmed in by Israel's security barrier.
7: Just look at the wall outside of Bethlehem. You see, it's pushing as much as they could, pushing it inside towards Bethlehem, and then you see outside of the wall what they have confiscated, all the way leading into Jerusalem.
1: Bezalel Smotrich unveils his vision for the future of the West Bank.
9: Maximum shetach al minimum ukhlusiya.
1: He displays a map that shows the Palestinian population restricted to 6 densely populated urban areas. In April 2026, approval is granted for a further 34 settlements.
7: The plan is clear. You don't have to be a genius to figure it out. They want the land without the people. They want the geography without the demography.
3: The complicity of the West in Israel's illegal settlement project in the West Bank really cannot be overstated. Western governments are more than happy to pay lip service to international law and the international rules-based order. At the same time, they are not even close to meeting their own legal obligations under that same international law.
10: I have already been hearing people on the ground saying that they are afraid of the massacres that are yet to come, and they believe in their hearts that settlers are going to commit massacres in the occupied West Bank. They believe that. The Israeli army will close the village, the settlers will attack, and people will have nowhere to go. In the same way that Gaza is a prison and people have nowhere to go and they're being attacked. If what's happening in the West Bank is not stopped, if there is no international intervention, there will no longer be a Palestine. Palestine will disappear.

0: The 2026 war on Iran has sent shockwaves across the globe. But how did it come to be? Tracing a history of coups, revolutions, hostage-taking, covert operations, and proxy wars, Al Jazeera asks how a relationship once defined by cooperation evolved into perhaps the modern world's most consequential conflict. Iran, the making of a war, on Al Jazeera.
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3: China's putting laser-like focus on building up that middle class in Africa.
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4: 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Is this sort of voluntary austerity likely to actually work?
1: Counting the cost on Al Jazeera.
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6: We're facing a future that we don't understand. 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
7: 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Nobody knows what will happen. I need to stay positive.
8: I realized that I need to do more with my life.
9: I was like, you know what? 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I want to be responsible.
10: People keep getting inspired through the stories of others.
11: Bringing the communities to consciously agree to put the past behind and move forward. Because all what we need is being able to move forward.
12: And that isn't just a matter of science. 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

0: I'm Adrian Finnegan. This is Al Jazeera, live from Doha. The top stories this hour. Iran targets US allies in the Middle East in response to American strikes on its southern coast. Six people killed and more than a dozen injured in another day of Israeli strikes on Gaza. Thousands of people crossed from Morocco into the Spanish enclave of Ceuta. Officials appeal to the government for help. A global opposition to a FIFA plan to sell stakes in the World Cup. Europe's football governing body says that a line has been crossed. Iran has carried out a wave of attacks in the Middle East. It follows a series of earlier American strikes across Iran's southern coast. Kuwait is the latest country to be targeted by Iran. Its Ministry of Defense says that a strike hit a building belonging to a Chinese company in the country's north. One worker was killed. Jordan says it intercepted five Iranian missiles. It's the second time this week that Tehran has targeted a U.S. airbase in the country. Now, this map shows the locations of the U.S. strikes on Iran. Iranian state media are reporting that several civilians, as well as at least three IRGC members, were killed in those attacks. Al Jazeera's Rasul Serda reports now from Tehran on the civilian toll of the U.S. strikes.
1: The latest U.S. attacks focus on southern part of Iran, and among them, perhaps the most dramatic one, was an attack in Karkashim Island as it hit a residential building. And as a result, according to the local authorities, three people from the same family were killed, a mother, a father, and a two-year-old child.

0: child. The authorities are also saying that two other children from the same family were injured and they have been transferred to the hospital. Their treatment is still continuing. Then we have seen the U.S. attacks on Kish Island, the Fars province, and Bushehr province. But the focus of the attacks particularly was the Khuzestan province. Four cities there, Shadegan, Ahwaz, Erwan-Kanar, and Abadan, were attacked by the United States. Khuzestan is quite important for Iran because it is the heart of Iran's oil industry, and it's considered Iran's economic lifeline. Now, IRGC is warning that the countries that are involved in assisting the United States will face a severe response if they do not change their behavior. When it comes to the diplomatic front, so not much of the progress. Very recently, Oman has come up with a proposal suggesting that Iran controls half of the Strait of Hormuz and half of the strait to be under Omani control. But Iran rejected that proposal. It came up with its own counter proposal. And according to this Iranian proposal, Iran suggests to have full control on the inbound route of the strait and also partially having control in the outbound route of the strait. So that practically means Iran did not change its position, is still asking for a full control over the Strait of Hormuz. And now Iranians are saying that if Oman rejects this proposal, the Strait of Hormuz is going to remain closed. Resul Serdar, Al Jazeera, Tehran.
1: Let's go live to the White House. Al Jazeera's Rosalind Jordan is there in Washington. Ros, the Saudi Arabian defense minister met with President Trump late on Wednesday. Do we know what they discussed, what was on the agenda?
2: Well, Prince Khalid bin Salman, who is the brother of the Crown Prince Mohammed bin Salman, was already scheduled to be at the White House to meet with the Vice President J.D. Vance, where, of course, they talked about the U.S.-Iran war and reportedly about how the Saudis want to see de-escalation, want to see this war wrapped up sooner rather than later. The meeting with the president was added basically at the last second, but it was apparently so that Khalid bin Salman could pass along a message from the Crown Prince to the president, again stressing the importance for finding a way to end the war, which started back on February 28th. It can be surmised that the Saudis are trying to look at the long term in terms of security, not just for its own people, because there have been attacks carried out by the Houthis against Saudi targets, but also looking at the overall security of the greater Middle East. And so this meeting was apparently to discuss all of those concerns.
1: Ross, Congress has struggled to pass a war powers resolution on Iran that could constrain Donald Trump's conduct of the war. What's due to happen on that today?
2: Well, in the next half hour or so, the U.S. Senate is supposed to take up yet another version of a war powers resolution, this one sponsored by the New York Democratic Senator Kirsten Gillibrand, to basically try to force the Trump administration to come to Congress, get an authorization to conduct war against Iran, or compel the administration to wrap up military operations as soon as possible. Of course, this has been a matter where Democrats in both the House and the Senate have been voting for these resolutions. Getting Republicans on board has been a very difficult operation. In a couple of instances, a few Republicans have crossed the aisle in order to vote with Democrats, but then facing political pressure from the U.S. president as we head into the midterm election season, they have changed their votes. It's not clear yet how that vote will play out, but it is scheduled to start perhaps in the next 30 minutes or so over in the U.S. Senate.
1: Al Jazeera's Rosalind Jordan reporting live from Washington. Ros, many thanks. Well, a deadlock over the future of navigation in the Strait of Hormuz persists. The vital waterway that accounts for around a quarter of the world's seaborne oil trade falls within the territory of both Iran and Oman, and both have been in talks for several days now with ideas and counter-proposals. Iran has rejected a proposal from Oman to jointly manage the strait by charging so-called voluntary fees. Iran's suggested model would see it manage the inbound shipping lane closest to its coast, but Tehran also wants partial oversight over the outbound lane in Omani waters. Tehran says the Omani proposal does not address its security concerns. Traffic through the strait has been largely disrupted by rival Iran.

0: Iranian and US blockades. Al Jazeera's Osama bin Javed is joining us now here in the studio in Doha. So, Osama, Iran has rejected Oman's latest proposal on the Strait of Hormuz. What would Tehran need before it's prepared to enter into any kind of agreement?
1: This is essentially Iran flexing that it needs to have complete control. It is not about revenues. It is not about permissions. It is about power. Iran wants to project that it has used the option of blockading the Strait of Hormuz, and it was never going to go back to the way it was before the war. And that is what you were seeing in not so many words being reiterated by various Iranian officials. This proposal by the Omanis perhaps is the closest that we've come to some sort of an agreement, an arrangement, whereas there is going to be the southern route and the northern route, where one is going to be used for inbound and the other is going to be used for outbound traffic. Major questions remain about military traffic, because the U.S. interest in it is to use this waterway for the Fifth Fleet that desperately needs a replenishment of various military hardware that has been supplying via the air routes, but obviously the naval routes are quite important as well. So all of that is being discussed. Iran has put the red line on this will not be able to go back to the way it was before the war. No military vessels from the US or its allies are going to pass. And there's going to be some flexibility over the fees that it was going to charge, or whether it's going to be one way or two ways. In response to these questions, because these, yes, there has been a rejection, but talks have not fallen apart. And here is a little bit more of what we heard from the spokesman of the Iranian Foreign Ministry, Ismail Baqai, who's saying that these talks are still ongoing.
2: Our talks with Oman, which began last Friday and Saturday, took place in Tehran and are continuing through several rounds. Even today, we held discussions with Omani officials. But what's clear is that currently the Strait of Hormuz is closed due to American actions and the insecurity that America has imposed on this waterway. In fact, international shipping is being harmed and damaged solely because of American actions, because of the military aggressions of America and the Zionist regime, which started on February the 28th and continues in various forms to this day. All that we are witnessing now, in terms of the insecurity of transit and shipping routes in the region, is the result of the illegal and aggressive actions of America and the Zionist regime, which unfortunately continues in various forms, both because of their attacks on Iranian ships and also because of the illegal blockade of ports and transit routes, and also, of course, because of the aggressions that they're committing against our country.
0: So, Osama, on the one hand, we've got this war of rhetoric, but in terms of the reality in the Strait of Hormuz right now, what are we seeing? Is anything moving?
1: I'm just looking at the latest numbers on day. There's an increase of about almost 50% on day on the Strait of Hormuz in the last 48 hours. There's also an increase of about 5 to 8% from the Bab al-Mandeb as well. So while you're seeing all of this rhetoric, while you're seeing these strikes light up all of the southern coast in Iran, Iran retaliating in Kuwait and Jordan, it seems that these are still measured strikes. You're not seeing attacks on Iranian infrastructure, nothing close to Tehran. The Iranians, the munitions and the missiles they're using are the ones that are, most of them are being intercepted, barring one that hit this northern Kuwaiti facility. So it appears that there is quiet diplomacy meandering through these narrowed shipping lanes. You've also seen the first shipment from the Qatar Energy VLCC tanker making its way through the Strait of Hormuz towards the Pakistani port of Bin Qasim. So there is movement on the ground which suggests that not only diplomacy between Oman and Iran is working, but also because of the conflict, moving away from the Iranian mainland to the peripheries like Iraq and Yemen is also an indication that there is real effort to try and de-escalate, try and come back to the table. But because there is so much bellicose rhetoric that you've seen on both sides, climbing down that ladder is going to be difficult.
0: Osama, many thanks indeed. As we reported, both Kuwait and Jordan have come under Iranian attack. Al Jazeera's Victoria Gatenby updates us now from Doha.
3: The latest that we have is a statement from the official spokesperson for Kuwait's Ministry of Defense. They released a statement saying that there had been an Iranian attack on a building in the north of the country, that building was Chinese owned. The statement did not say whether this was a missile or a drone attack, but it did say that one worker had been killed in the attack and there had been significant material damage. The authorities now securing the area, trying to deal with the aftermath and the cleanup of that attack. Kuwait has been a country alongside Bahrain and Jordan that has been attacked by Iran almost daily in the past 2 weeks. Iran says it is targeting US military assets in the country, but Kuwait has pushed back very hard on that, saying that over the past 2 weeks there have been attacks on power and desalination plants, and it accuses Iran of targeting civilians and civilian infrastructure.
0: Sultan Barakat is a professor of public policy at Hamad bin Khalifa University. He joins us now in the studio. Good to see you again, Professor. What do you make of Iran's rejection of Oman's proposals over the Strait of Hormuz?
4: Well, I think to start with, it was a mistake to reject it outright right at the beginning. They should have taken their time and used it as an opportunity to deepen the negotiations between them and Oman, and by extension between them and the Gulf states, because the Omani proposal has already been approved by the Gulf states, which is an important step. However, I think the issue, as I understand it, is that Oman has proposed two highways, two routes, each of them can service in both directions, inward and outward shipping. And then they said we will have optional payment. So companies, the choice will be then that of the companies. That, of course, make the Iranians worry, because everybody will choose the free route and also will choose the one closer to Oman and the Gulf states. They will not want to be associated with Iran. So the traffic by naturally will be diverted closer to the Omani land and more within its territorial waters. And I think this is what the Iranians have objected to. They want to maintain the system where there is an inward route and an outbound, an inbound and outbound routes. And they want to be in control, particularly of the inbound route, because by doing so, they will be in control of military ships. They don't want any shipping that can constitute threats to them.
0: As far as the wider conflict is concerned now, away from the Strait, has the latest round of US strikes made this conflict fundamentally more dangerous now?
4: Yeah, but this is all what we've been witnessing over the last 3 weeks, I think, is the result of bad implementation of what was a vague understanding. And part of the negotiations, unfortunately, they did not agree a mechanism to implement and, very importantly, to verify what's going on. And you can see that they've been accusing each other of all sorts of attacks and infringements and so on. And to be honest, yesterday I thought the Americans will not respond to the attack on Jordan, because it was totally insignificant. And they would have taken time to allow the Iranians to adjust their strategies. But I suspect with Netanyahu in Washington, it was probably difficult for them not to want to be seen to take an action of the scale that they've taken at the moment. But the real answer is maybe in trying to find a third party that can and has the capacity to verify what's going on and to help them implement what they've agreed upon.
0: So who, if anyone, has the leverage right now to get the two sides back to the negotiating table?
4: I mean, at the moment, the mediating countries are all similar to each other. They're small, they're relatively new into the business of mediation, and they have the confidence of both parties, but they don't have the abilities. They don't have the abilities even to monitor the high seas, you know, to really know what's going on. And I think it has to be one of the major powers. Could be the European Union, maybe, or China. Most likely, Iran will probably favor Chinese intervention at this stage.
0: What's the one development over the last 24, 48 hours that worries you most? Is it perhaps Saudi Arabia joining the U.S. to attack Iranian-linked targets?
4: Absolutely. It's the widening of the scene. And Saudi Arabia in particular, if it were to join the war, would be a total disaster for the Gulf in particular. And also the way the Israelis are now trying to distance themselves from this war. They're trying to present it more and more as a war of the United States with Iran, as if they had nothing to do with it. And maybe that is, in a way, they're preparing the way for Saudi Arabia to join in. And the Saudis are very keen to impress and get approval of the United States, because they want them to agree their nuclear program, which until now Trump has hinged on their normalization with Israel, which is impossible. It would be a political suicide for the Saudis now to normalize relations with Israel. So they will look for other ways to cause up to the Americans and to show them that they are solid allies. And this is where the danger lies, I think. If the Saudis decide to enter the war, and they have the capability to hit Iran reasonably hard.
0: It's always good to talk to you, Professor. Many thanks indeed for being with us once again. Sultan Barakat. Israeli attacks across Gaza have killed at least 6 Palestinians and injured more than 30 others. At least 2 people were killed and more than a dozen injured in an Israeli strike on Al-Mawasi, west of Khan Yunis. That's where tens of thousands of displaced families have been sheltering since Israel's genocidal war on Gaza began. Refugee camps were also not spared in the attacks. Al-Burej and Al-Shati camps were targeted in overnight Israeli airstrikes. An 18-month-old child was killed in the strike on Burej. Palestinians who were already taking refuge in tents and makeshift shelters are now scraping for whatever they can find to survive. Let's go live now. Actually, we're not going live, but Hind Khoudary reports from the scene of that Israeli attack on the Al-Shati camp in Gaza City.
5: We're currently in a Shati refugee camp, and this is the Matar family house that was warned by the Israeli forces to be bombed minutes after the warning was issued and everyone had the chance to leave. This house has been bombed. But let me show you this place before this place was bombed. These buildings were already destroyed and bombed during the past 2.5 years. We also see Palestinians sheltering in tents on the sides of the building. According to the Palestinians here who were neighbors of this building, they say that the sound was terrifying, the explosion was massive, and they were terrified. Children were unable to sleep all night long, and they had to take them to another place. But let me also show you what people here are trying to do. They're trying to fix whatever they could fix. They can trying to retrieve anything they could retrieve from under the rubble. And let me also show you here, this place is also located beside another makeshift shelter. So it's a very densely populated area. This is a Shati refugee camp. We know how densely populated this area here, and this is supposed to be a ceasefire. And people here are saying it's supposed to be safe, where when the night comes without electricity, there should not be any airstrikes or any bombs. But as you see, the reality, it is ceasefire, but the Israeli forces continue to violate and breach the ceasefire, where more Palestinians are being homeless, killed, and injured. Hind Khoudary, Al Jazeera, Ash-Shati refugee camp, Gaza, Palestine.
0: In the occupied West Bank, nearly 10,000 Palestinians are without electricity after Israeli soldiers fired at a power line. The army's been conducting raids and imposing severe restrictions on movement, leaving many people cut off. Settlers have also escalated attacks against Palestinians, establishing 11 new outposts in the past week. Settlers were also seen setting beehives on fire in Qalqilya. Beekeeping is a vital source of income for people in the occupied West Bank, where unemployment is high. The Palestinian village of Sinjil near Ramallah is home to around 7,000 people. For nearly 2 weeks, though, Israeli forces have sealed off every entrance into the village. As Al Jazeera's Nida Ibrahim reports now, residents have no way in or out of the village.
6: We are here in the village of Sinjil, which is between Ramallah and Nablus, and now it's facing the tightest siege ever. This is the main entrance of the village, and it has been blockaded by these earth mounds that have been put up by the Israeli forces. Some people tried to dig the dirt with their own hands to try and make it easier for people to get in and out of Sinjil. But there's a risk because the Israeli forces could come in at any moment and reinstate this blockade, and some cars, as you can see, cannot use this road. I'm going to take the car and try to see if the other entrance is open. This is one of the main roads that's usually used also by Israeli settlers. And this is a newly built
7: metal wall that Israel says is meant to protect the Israeli settlers from stone throwers, but what it ended up doing is caging people even further. This is the entrance, and it's blocked. No one can get in or out. Let's try another entrance. This is another dirt mound. Here's a road. But it's also blocked. Even a drive like this one is risky because I don't know if we're gonna run into Israeli settlers in the area. I don't know if there's a new illegal Israeli settlement outpost or if there is a military checkpoint that will ask me why I'm here. This is something that Palestinians have to go through. Every single route, every single commute is being described as a tough and potentially deadly journey. So there's no way in or out of Sinjar unless you want to risk ruining and damaging your car. This is just one example of how life is becoming so complicated, so restricted across the occupied West Bank. Nida Ibrahim, Al Jazeera, Sinjar, the occupied West Bank, Palestine.
0: Let's go live now to Ramallah in the occupied West Bank. Al Jazeera's Noor Odeh is there. Noor, bring us up to speed with what's been going on there in the occupied West Bank today.
8: Well, in the past hour, we saw Israeli military raids of Beit Furik, north of Ramallah, but also in Deir Malik, Kfar Malik, rather, also in the Ramallah vicinity. No injuries reported, but businesses in Beit Furik were ordered to shut down until the evening, reportedly because the Israeli army accuses kids of throwing stones there. There is no way to corroborate that accusation, but the business owners have now been collectively punished because of that allegation. Tear gas was fired, and then the Israeli troops withdrew. But this is the story we see and we follow every day, every hour almost. There is an incursion like this happening at a Palestinian village at any given point during the day. And that really is the best way to sum up how Palestinians are experiencing this escalation bit by bit, enclave by enclave, gated city by gated city, separated, alone, isolated, but still very similar experiences.
0: So what's the Israeli military saying about this operation in Gaza and why it's doing this?
8: Well, look, the Israeli military has a very similar pretext for what it's doing here and for what it's doing in Gaza. In the occupied West Bank, the Israeli army claims that it's fighting so-called Palestinian terrorism. The Israeli Minister of Defense says he will not detain or arrest Israeli settlers because they do not commit terrorism. In Gaza, the Israeli government officials are commenting on reported progress happening between Hamas and the negotiators in Egypt, saying that all of this talk is nonsense, that there will be no negotiations with Hamas, there will be no withdrawal of Israeli troops that now control 70% of Gaza until and unless Hamas completely disarms. And so for now, these airstrikes are presented to the Israeli public as a defensive measure, irrespective of the human toll, irrespective of the fact that the siege continues. Everything that is happening by way of diplomatic progress is dismissed as not sufficient to meet Israel's requirements for so-called security.
0: Al Jazeera's Noor Odeh reporting live from the occupied West Bank. Many thanks, Noor. More than 1,500 migrants have entered Spain's Ceuta territory from Morocco in recent days, overwhelming border security. The Spanish enclave is one of the EU's two land borders with Africa. Larger groups of migrants will sometimes try to cross into the region. Local television pictures show people swimming around the frontier and running into Ceuta's into town. Ceuta's leader, Juan Jesus Vivas, has said that reception centres are full. He's urged the government to declare an emergency due to the increase in migrant arrivals. Joining us now from Galicia is Ruth Ferrero. She's a former migration policy advisor to the Spanish government and a professor of political science at the Complutense University of Madrid. Good to have you with us. More than 1,500 migrants then, as we said, have reached Ceuta in just a few days. Why are we seeing such a sharp increase now?
9: Well, there are different causes for this. First one is the seasonal one, which sets every summer. But alone is not to explain this upsurging of this situation. The most potential spitting of these increasing flows has to do with the possible legal incentives that has been running out of this information, I would say. So some observers have been suggested that the recent Spanish Supreme Court ruling affecting immediate returns at sea may have encouraged more attempts in the short time. So, however, this is not a feasible situation because basically the legally framework for this has to do with the readmission agreement between Spain and Morocco, which is in force since 1992. And so it's nothing to do with this disinformation line that has been going on social media in the last hours last days as well.
0: Okay, so part of it is down to a seasonal surge that happens every year. Mm-hmm. But does it point to something that's changing, perhaps, in the relationship between Spain and Morocco? You say that they've got this long-standing agreement.
9: Yeah, I mean, this is not another 2021 situation. If you remember what happened then, it was the Moroccan authorities just opened up the borders and let all the young Moroccans get into Ceuta at the time. Apparently, that the information that we got, this is not the case for today's situation.
0: Oh, I'm sorry. Hang on a second.
9: Cooperation and dialogue in between them. Yes.
0: Oh, I'm sorry, Ruth. We had a bit of a problem with the audio there.
9: Yes.
0: But please carry on. Looking beyond the immediate.
9: Looking beyond
0: the immediate crisis. Does Europe need a different approach to migration at its external borders? Is this ultimately a problem that can't be solved by border enforcement alone?
9: Of course. The Europeans need to have a different approach to migration flows. It's that not to be relying on different governments that in most of the cases can use this situation for their own situation, and it has been a weaponization of migration. We have seen it in the borders with Greece, we have seen it on the borders with Belarus, and we have seen it in Ceuta as well in 2021. So the situation for the Europeans should be a rational management of migration flows within their territory and applying, you know, the rules and regulations that we have enforced right now. It has to do also with human rights and, you know, the juridical assistance to everyone who is getting into the European Union. The main point is that you rely on other governments, and not in all the cases they are dealing with these legal frameworks.
0: Really good to talk to you, Ruth. Many thanks indeed for being with us, Ruth Ferreira there.
9: Thank you.
0: Just ahead here on Al Jazeera, an attack on a security checkpoint in northwestern Pakistan kills several police officers. We'll have an update from Islamabad. And some people are scared of seeking treatment for Ebola in eastern DRC, where the virus is spreading fast.
10: The Trump administration says it is seizing children and separating families as a deterrent.
11: A Guatemalan child seized from his father and detained in the U.S. for 6 months finally returns as a shadow of himself. The family's debt from their failed attempt to emigrate, crippling. But could an unexpected call from the U.S. change the course of their future? The Return, a witness documentary filmed over 6 years on Al Jazeera.
12: Every year, children prepare to return to school, but some of them are still waiting for a school bag that carries their dreams. Since 2017, Hands for Charity has been supporting children in their education. Across 15 countries, we provide them with essential school supplies. Going back to school is not just the beginning of a new academic year, but a path toward a brighter future. Donate now to the School Bag Project

0: It's good to have you with us. This is Al Jazeera, live from Doha. Let's remind you of the main news this hour. The US military struck several locations across southern Iran in the early hours of Thursday morning. In response, Iran has carried out a wave of strikes in the Middle East. Kuwait and Jordan have reported coming under Iranian attack. Israeli attacks across Gaza have killed at least 6 Palestinians and injured more than 30 others. At least 2 people were killed and more than a dozen injured in an Israeli strike on Al-Mawasi, which is west of Khan Yunis. Al-Buraj and Al-Shati camps were also targeted in overnight strikes. And 1,500 people have entered Spain's Ceuta territory from Morocco in recent days, overwhelming border security. The territory's leader has warned that reception centres are full. He's urged the government to declare an emergency over the increase in migrant arrivals. More now on our top story, the continued tit-for-tat attacks between the US and Iran and the deadlock over how to manage the Strait of Hormuz. Eli Gerrenmayer is a senior policy fellow and deputy program director for the Middle East and North Africa at the European Council on Foreign Relations. She joins us now from London. Eli, the US has described these attacks on Thursday overnight as a powerful response. Militarily, they were significant, but politically, what message was Washington sending to Tehran?
1: Well, look, politically, it's a doubling down of maximum pressure from the United States, and that for every Iranian escalation, there will be a counter response from the US. I think both sides have now set the record very straight that each time one of the parties ups the ante and starts a new cycle of escalation, there will certainly be a response from the other side. I think in part, one of the silver linings, very few silver linings at the moment, is that both sides still have entered a managed escalation process for now, and I stress for now. On the American side, for example, we have not seen yet President Trump authorize Israeli contributions to these escalatory strikes. And while we have seen attacks from the Houthis against Saudi Arabia and alleged attacks from Iranian-backed resistant groups in Iraq against Saudi Arabia, we are still seeing a controlled escalation. The fear I think a lot of people have is what happens when this escalation goes out of control, or if the two sides reach the conclusion that diplomacy is simply not possible, and so they have to broaden the war and potentially regionalize it even further.
0: You talk about managed escalation, but we've now seen US strikes over the past few weeks inside Iran, Iranian attacks on Jordan, Saudi involvement in US strikes on Iranian-backed targets in Iraq. Are we watching a conflict that is becoming now progressively harder to contain? I mean, how long before there's no way back?
1: Look, my fear is actually at the moment, Adrian, that we are sort of sleepwalking slowly into this broader regional war that a lot of people feared would be triggered initially by the 12-day war in June last year. Slowly, we're all being desensitized given how many times this war is starting and stopping and ceasefires break down and resume again. But each time we go back into an escalation cycle, it does seem to slightly broaden the number of actors and parties. And for example, this round, for the first time, we have seen active Houthi engagement in the fight with Iran. And this was a card that Iran had held back from using, but the stars have aligned in terms of both Houthi interests and Iranian interests. But there may come a time when the number of players that are now engaged in the war becomes so numerous that putting the genie back in the bottle becomes much more difficult. And so the type of ceasefire that Pakistan and Qatar, for example, managed to mediate in April will become more and more difficult the greater the number of participants in this war. And it will be certainly very interesting to see from this week's visit by both Benjamin Netanyahu, but also from Saudi defense minister's engagement in Washington, what comes out from the U.S. Next phase of this war.
0: Really good to talk to you, Eli. Many thanks indeed for being with us. The UK's central bank is warning that higher energy prices from the Iran war could keep driving up inflation. The Bank of England has decided to keep interest rates on hold. Its governor, Andrew Bailey, says that uncertainty due to the war has made it hard to predict the UK's economic outlook.
2: Oil prices in the 5 months since the conflict began have on average been almost 50% higher than in the months before it. And higher global energy prices will push up on inflation over the coming months. Monetary conditions have tightened for households and businesses since the conflict began. We see that, for example, in higher mortgage rates. And that tightening reflects the underlying economics, in particular the expected increase in inflation from higher energy prices, which needs to be considered alongside whether the underlying disinflation in the domestic economy will continue. We will monitor the situation carefully and stand ready to adjust our stance as the evidence and our judgments on the outlook evolve.
0: Well, on Wednesday, the US Federal Reserve also decided to keep interest rates steady. President Donald Trump has been pressuring the central bank to cut borrowing rates, but the Fed's new chairman says he's determined to act if inflation stays high. Rosalind Jordan reports.
3: On Wednesday, the Federal Reserve voted 9-3 to keep interest rates the same, about 3.5 to 3.75%. That means that there's not going to be a change in the rate that people pay on their mortgages or on their loans, but there is the question of inflation. It's still running at about 3.5%, well above the Fed's target rate of 2%. Not only is this rate still elevated, but it's been so for more than 5 years. This is the explanation that the new Fed chairman, Kevin Warsh, offered to reporters on why the rate is staying the same.
4: What's the effect on prices on output? I heard a lot of commonality on the questions. Were there different leans on the answers? You bet there was. So could people come to different conclusions? Absolutely. But my own judgment is this is a period of watchful thinking, not watchful waiting.
3: One of the reasons why investors thought interest rates might have gone up on Wednesday is because of the repeated price shocks in the energy markets, thanks to the ongoing U.S.-Iran war. The three members who voted for an interest rate hike had cited that as one of the reasons to try to deal with the overall inflation problem. But now people are thinking that if the war isn't wrapped up very quickly, there could be an interest rate hike in September, right before the midterm elections. Rosalind Jordan, Al Jazeera, Washington.
0: The Ukrainian military says that a North Korean missile was used during Russia's overnight attacks across the country. It would be the first time that the use of such a weapon has been confirmed in nearly a year. At least 8 people died in the bombardment. A family, including 2 children, were killed in Kryvyi Rih when a missile struck their home. Ukraine says that homes and civilian facilities were damaged in Kyiv, Lviv, Kharkiv and Sumy. Well, Ukraine says that Russia has launched more than 70 missiles and 280 drones. And in neighbouring Poland, the Prime Minister says that a Russian missile appeared to have landed in the east of the country. The government is launching an investigation. Audrey McAlpine reports from Kyiv.
5: A wave of relief as rescuers carry a 4-year-old boy to safety from the 5th floor of an apartment building in Lviv in western Ukraine. Rescue workers spent the morning clearing rubble after the latest Russian barrage. The civilian death toll of the war is climbing in Ukraine, and July has been the worst month since the opening weeks of the full-scale invasion. But the attacks reached beyond Ukraine. Across the border in neighboring Poland, air raid sirens also sounded. One missile landed in a field, marking a rare spillover of the war into NATO territory. For people living in the area, it was a mixture of confusion and fear.
6: I got up, stood on the balcony the whole time because I didn't know what was happening. The sirens were going off one after another.
7: I only heard the planes. The windows were rattling, that was all. It was around 4 o'clock.
5: Authorities have now launched an investigation into the circumstances surrounding the strike.
8: According to military experts, the vast majority of the evidence, including the fragments found, points to a Russian KH-101 missile.
9: This isn't the first time a missile has landed in Poland since the Ukraine war began. But exactly what happened and how will dictate the response. Kyiv has seized the incident to renew its calls for more air defense systems, saying that they are critical to defending against future attacks like these. Audrey McAlpine, Al Jazeera, Kyiv.
0: In Pakistan, at least 13 police officers were killed and dozens injured in an attack at a security checkpoint. It happened southwest of Peshawar. Police say the attack was carried out by the Pakistani Taliban. The region has seen an increase in violence in recent months. Islamabad accuses its neighbor of allowing armed groups to operate from its territory, allegations that Kabul denies. Al Jazeera's Kamal Haider reports from Islamabad.
10: An attack by the Tehrik-e-Taliban Pakistan, according to the Inspector General of Police, on a police checkpost in Hangu district, situated about 30 to 40 kilometers from the Pakistan-Afghanistan border. 13 policemen are killed, over two dozen wounded. According to the Inspector General, reinforcements were sent in to help the post that was under attack. However, those reinforcements were engaged after an ambush by the Tehrik-e-Taliban Pakistan. According to Pakistan, as well as the United Nations, this is a banned outfit which has been declared a terrorist organization. Pakistan has seen a surge in the number of attacks being carried out in the bordering regions. On the 6th of July, another deadly attack claimed the lives of at least 27 policemen on the outskirts of Quetta in Balochistan province. Pakistan has been complaining and protesting to the Afghan Taliban that they must do more to rein in these groups who they say are operating from Afghan soil. The Afghan Taliban, of course, have denied this, but Pakistan has carried out reprisal attacks every time they come under attack on the Pakistani side. Airstrikes have been carried out, and even border posts have been destroyed. The Afghan side, of course, has also retaliated by striking and attacking Pakistani military posts. This, of course, shows yet another spike in the number of attacks that are being carried out, not just by the Tehrik-e-Taliban Pakistan, but also Baluch separatists. Kamal Haider, Al Jazeera, Islamabad.
0: The Ebola outbreak in Eastern Democratic Republic of Congo is spreading rapidly. The UN warns the response is falling behind. Nearly 1,500 people have died after catching the virus. More than 3,300 people have been, have been confirmed. Officials say that many are dying at home rather than seeking treatment. Axel Zaimovich reports.
11: It's now claiming more lives faster than any Ebola outbreak. More than 50 people have died in the Democratic Republic of Congo in the last 24 hours alone, and the number of cases is now doubling roughly every 20 days. In just 2 months, 1,000 people have lost their lives, a pace that took 8 months to reach during the West Africa outbreak a decade ago. Most of those who lost their lives to the virus did not die in hospitals, but quietly at home. The burden of care falls to mothers, wives, and daughters. And it's often those same women who become infected next, caring for the people they love. The burials go under strict medical protocol, a small routine of dignity at a time of crisis. The virus is not the only threat closing in on this region. The UN says nearly 10 million people in Eastern Congo are now going hungry, caught between the fear of infection and the need to feed their families. Axel Zaimovich, Al Jazeera.
0: Just ahead on Al Jazeera, Uganda's opposition leader collapses during a court appearance in Kampala. His wife raises the alarm over his treatment in custody. And where sea is the only escape, a swimming coach in Gaza is creating a safe space for children who've already lost so much.
12: discussing the defining issues of our times.
13: The reason that we're able to see so much progress with machine learning is because it is predicated on the exploitation of labor somewhere else.
12: Exploring the implications for the global south as the artificial intelligence revolution accelerates.
13: So where the benefits lie and where the harms lie is very, very far apart. We are betting our entire future on a technology that is fundamentally very unsustainable.
12: Studio B, the AI series on Al Jazeera.
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15: We're on our way now into Pripyat town, where the workers of Chernobyl used to live.
16: Some of these interceptor drones being used by Ukraine's Air Force have been sent to the Middle East to defend against Iranian Shahed-style drones, but they've yet to be tested in the Gulf. It's becoming an all-too-common sight, the second Russian mass attack in the past 10 days, with Kyiv once again hit the hardest.

0: Hello again. Ugandan opposition leader Kizza Besigye is in hospital after collapsing at a court in Kampala. He was attending a hearing in his treason trial, which he says is politically motivated. His wife says that he remains in critical condition in an intensive care unit. Al Jazeera's Catherine Soy is following developments from Nairobi. That's where Besigye was captured in 2024 before being taken back to Uganda.
1: Hearing from his wife, Winnie Byanyime, she has been talking through Twitter, and she says that she will not allow government doctors to touch her husband. She says that he is in critical condition. She says that he is unconscious, unable to speak, and unresponsive to medications. And this is something that the family has been talking about for since he was imprisoned. His health has been deteriorating, and they do not want him to be attended to at a government hospital. Government doctors as well. She wants him transferred to a private facility. That has not happened. So she says that she does not believe that he will get the care that is needed. She says that she will not allow government officials to touch him. She says that her personal doctor examined him and has determined that he needs to be transferred, but she has not been given that, she has not been allowed to give him that care. She also says that the doctor, his personal doctor, who was in court when he collapsed, was not allowed to see him. So there's a lot of frustration. The court has not granted that permission for him to be transferred. So their family saying that he needs special treatment, and they do not trust the government hospital.
0: European football's governing body says that its member countries will boycott the World Cup if a plan to sell off stakes in the World Cup goes ahead. Gianni Infantino, FIFA's boss, has given member associations until mid-September to back the idea or risk losing out on a $40 million payment. FIFA says it intends to seek private investment in its competitions, including the World Cup. In the US, climate change is fueling extreme weather and conditions are worsening. The heat is becoming a major threat to the environment and people's health. Al Jazeera's Bernard Smith reports now from the state of Maryland, where he met people who are trying to adapt.
2: Instead of leaving the yard at 5, we leave the yard at 4, you know, and really to try to beat that heat.
3: It's 6 a.m., already 25 degrees Celsius, and Brian Williams and his colleagues have been on shift for a couple of hours. These sanitation workers in Maryland, in the northeastern United States, have been starting work before dawn since the beginning of June for the last 3 years. The state started mandating new summer working conditions after a 36-year-old sanitation worker in Baltimore died from heat stroke.
4: For me, all I say, and I watch what I eat, drink a lot of water, I stay hydrated.
5: Do you feel it on your body?
4: Yeah, most definitely. Most definitely. What? See, right now it's cool. When it's like 10, 10:30, 11 o'clock, that's when it's tough. You slow down, you can't move fast.
3: It'll hit 40 degrees Celsius in Maryland today. Prince George County.

0: City Council designates some public buildings as cooling centres. Anyone young enough takes advantage of one of the best ways to beat the heat.
1: 50 years ago, there were two heat waves a year across major cities in the northeastern United States. Now, there are at least six, and they're lasting longer. A 1970s heat wave might have broken after 48 hours. Now, they can last for multiple days. And there used to be just 5 to 10 days a year where temperatures exceeded 32 degrees Celsius. Now, that happens regularly for 20 to 30 days a year.
0: Maryland mandates 15-minute breaks every hour when the temperature hits 100 degrees Fahrenheit. That's 38 degrees Celsius.
2: 122 degrees Fahrenheit. Wow. And then if we go back to the grass, 95 degrees Fahrenheit. So
0: Tim Canty researches air quality science and policy and climate change.
2: I think in a lot of environmental issues, let's just say we're more reactive than proactive. You deal with the current emergency and then you're forced to move on to the next emergency. And I think for municipalities, it's not often time to catch your breath and say, okay, how do we deal with this so it doesn't happen in the future? Though there are numerous communities that are talking about that, planting more trees, more green spaces, parks, things that not only help mitigate the heat, but also beautify the area as well and benefit people.
0: Mitigating the consequences of climate change is clearly possible at a local level. But combating the root causes of what's heating the planet, well, that'll take national and international cooperation. Bernard Smith, Al Jazeera, Prince George's County, Maryland.
3: Well, Europe's heat wave may be shifting east across the continent, but it's leaving another problem behind. Rivers have fallen to unusually low levels, affecting everything from shipping to nuclear power generation. Everton Fox explains.
4: Well, after extreme heat in Western Europe, the hottest air is now making its way east. You can see it pushing into Germany, into Poland, running down towards Hungary. The Balkans, we have got temperatures close to 40 degrees Celsius. Expected across parts of Hungary, Romania and the Balkans over the next few days. But one impact is already becoming clear. Weeks of hot, dry weather have left rivers exceptionally low. This is the Danube. And low water levels are threatening transport and even energy supplies. Hungary's Prime Minister says that the Pax nuclear power plant could be temporarily shut down if the Danube falls much further. The river supplies cooling water for the reactors. If there's not enough water or if it's too warm, output may have to be reduced for safety reasons. And it's another reminder that heat waves don't just affect people. Low river levels can disrupt shipping, reduce hydroelectric power, limit cooling water for power stations and put even more pressure on water supplies. So as the heat shifts east, the temperatures may grab the headlines, but Europe's rivers are telling another story. The longer the heat lasts, the greater the pressure on the water that communities, transport and energy all depend on.
3: Nearly 3 years of Israeli bombardment have left hundreds of thousands of children in Gaza with no homes, no schools, no parks and no playgrounds. But a swimming coach has created a space where children could escape. Al Jazeera's Moaf Al-Khartout reports.
5: Every morning, these children gather on the beach to learn how to swim. The lessons have become a sanctuary for dozens of young people who have lived through hunger, fear, and repeated displacement for nearly 3 years. Alma Shabat is 13 years old. Her mother was killed in an Israeli strike in May.
6: The sea is our only escape. Every day, my friends and I come here to swim and take a break from the long lines for bread and water. Being by the sea gives us a sense of peace and is one of the few things that still brings us joy.
5: It's also a chance to escape the harsh reality of living in overcrowded tent camps. The classes are organized by Amjad Tantish, a professional swimming coach, and his team of volunteers.
7: We started this initiative to help the children recover from war traumas and help offer them psychosocial support and also equip them against drowning. Hundreds of thousands of children are forced to live next to the sea while has no experience at swimming.
8: Amjad founded the school in honor of his brother, Bahj.

He was killed in an Israeli attack while they were fleeing their home in Beit Lahia last year. Amjad says his brother taught him how to swim, and by teaching youngsters, he's

0: should have doubled their forest.
1: By paying locals to plant and tend millions of trees, they plan to restore forests, cultivate barren land, combat climate change, and reduce poverty. But 101E, failing the Philippines' forests on Al Jazeera.
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0: again, I'm Adrian Finnegan. This is Al Jazeera, live from Doha. The main news this hour, Iran targets US allies in the Middle East in response to American strikes on its southern coast. Six people are killed and more than a dozen injured in another day of Israeli strikes on Gaza. Fears of a Ukraine war spillover. Poland says that Russian missile debris landed and exploded in its territory. And where the sea is the only escape, a swimming coach in Gaza is creating a safe space for children who've already lost so much. U.S. military strikes have targeted several Iranian cities along its southern coastline. It's the latest flare-up in tit-for-tat attacks between Iran and U.S. forces. This map shows the locations of those American strikes. Iranian state media are reporting that several civilians, as well as at least three IRGC members, were killed in those attacks. Iran launched strikes of its own in response, targeting Kuwait and Jordan. Al Jazeera's Rasul Serdar reports now from Tehran on the civilian toll of the U.S. strikes.
1: The latest U.S. attacks focus on southern part of Iran, and among them, perhaps the most dramatic one, was an attack in Karkashim Island as it hit a residential building. And as a result, according to the local authorities, three people from the same family were killed, a mother, a father, and a two-year-old child. The authorities also say that two other children from the same family were injured and they have been transferred to the hospital. Their treatment is still continuing. Then we have seen the U.S. attacks on Kish Island, the Fars province, and Bushehr province. But the focus of the attacks particularly was the Khuzestan province. Four cities there, Shadegan, Ahwaz, Erwan-Kenar, and Abadan, were attacked by the United States. Khuzestan is quite important for Iran because it is the heart of Iran's oil industry, and it's considered Iran's economic lifeline. Now, IRGC is warning that the countries that are involved in assisting the United States will face a severe response if they do not change their behavior. When it comes to the diplomatic front, so not much of the progress. Very recently, Oman has come up with a proposal suggesting that Iran controls half of the Strait of Hormuz and half of the Strait to be under Omani control. But Iran rejected that proposal. It came up with its own counter proposal. And according to this Iranian proposal, Iran suggests to have full control on the inbound route of

0: the street and also partially having control in the outbound route of the street. So that practically means Iran did not change its position, is still asking for a full control over the Strait of Hormuz. And now Iranians are saying that if Oman rejects this proposal, the Strait of Hormuz is going to remain closed. Resul Serdar, Al Jazeera, Tehran.
1: Live now to the White House, Al Jazeera's Rosalind Jordan is there. Ros, the Saudi Arabian defense minister met with President Trump late on Wednesday. Do we know what was discussed or what was on the agenda?
2: Well, this was a late addition to the schedules of Khalid bin Salman, the Saudi defense minister and brother of the Crown Prince Mohammed bin Salman, as well as to the schedule of the U.S. President Donald Trump. Khalid bin Salman was already here at the White House to meet with the Vice President, J.D. Vance, to talk about the ongoing U.S.-Iran war and about the Saudis' desire, reportedly, to see de-escalation, not an expansion of the war between the U.S. and Iran, and certainly looking at the impact that such a war would have on the security situation in the Middle East. Then it is understood that the president then took the meeting with the Saudi defense secretary, where the defense secretary reportedly passed on a message from the crown prince, again focusing on the war and about the Saudis' vision or desire to see things wrapped up sooner rather than later.
1: Ros, Congress has struggled to pass a war powers resolution on Iran that could constrain Donald Trump's conduct of the war. What is due to happen with that today?
2: Well, just before 15:30 GMT, in the past half hour or so, the New York State Democratic Senator Kirsten Gillibrand went to the floor to basically urge both Republicans and Democrats to vote for her version of a war powers resolution, which would compel the U.S. president to basically wrap up the war against Iran unless he sought and received congressional authorization for military action against Tehran. They have not yet started voting. They're voting on a separate measure right now. But the question is going to be, while it's widely expected that Democrats will support Gillibrand's version of a war powers resolution, it's the question of whether they can get enough Republicans to join them to pass this measure and possibly reconcile it with a version that was passed earlier in the House of Representatives in order to try to bring the war to some sort of conclusion. It's not clear, though, whether enough Republicans are willing to buck the president, who is willing to use his political power to challenge them in the upcoming midterm elections. It's not clear whether they're willing to run that risk in order to vote for something that they know that their constituents may well support.
1: Al Jazeera's Rosalind Jordan reporting live from the White House. Ros, many thanks indeed. Well, a deadlock over the future of navigation in the Strait of Hormuz persists. The vital waterway that accounts for a quarter of the world's seaborne oil trade falls within the territory of both Iran and Oman, and both have been in talks for several days now with ideas and counter-proposals. Iran has rejected a proposal from Oman to jointly manage the strait by charging so-called voluntary fees. Iran's suggested model would see it manage the inbound shipping lane closest to its coast, but Tehran also wants partial oversight over the outbound lane in the Omani waters. Tehran says the Omani proposal doesn't address its security concerns. Iran's foreign ministry spokesperson also accused the U.S. of disrupting international shipping in the strait.
3: Our talks with Oman, which began last Friday and Saturday, took place in Tehran and are continuing through several rounds. Even today, we held discussions with Omani officials. But what's clear is that currently the Strait of Hormuz is closed due to American actions and the insecurity that America has imposed on this waterway. In fact, international shipping is being harmed and damaged solely because of American actions, because of the military aggressions of America and the Zionist regime, which started on February the 28th and continues in various forms to this day. All that we are witnessing now, in terms of the insecurity of transit and shipping routes in the region, is the result of the illegal and aggressive actions of America and the Zionist regime, which unfortunately continues in various forms, both because of their attacks on Iranian ships and also because of the illegal blockade of ports and transit routes, and also, of course, because of the aggressions that they're committing against our country.
1: Israeli attacks across Gaza have killed at least 6 Palestinians and injured more than 30 others. At least 2 people were killed and more than a dozen injured in an Israeli strike on Al-Mawasi, west of Khan Yunis. That's where tens of thousands of displaced families have been sheltering since Israel's genocidal war on Gaza began. Refugee camps were not spared in the attacks. Al-Burej and Al-Shati camps were targeted in overnight Israeli airstrikes. An 18-month-old baby was killed in the strike on Burej. Palestinians, who were already taking refuge in tents and makeshift shelters, are now scraping for whatever they can find to survive. Al Jazeera's Hind Houdari reports from the scene of the Israeli attack on Al-Shati camp in Gaza City.
4: We're currently in a Shati refugee camp, and this is the Matar family house that was warned by the Israeli forces to be bombed minutes after the warning was issued, and everyone had the chance to leave. This house has been bombed. But let me show you this place before this place was bombed. These buildings were already destroyed and bombed during the past 2.5 years. We also see Palestinians sheltering in tents on the sides of the building. According to the Palestinians here who were neighbors of this building, they say that the sound was terrifying, the explosion was massive, and they were terrified. Children were unable to sleep all night long, and they had to take them to another place. But let me also show you what people here are trying to do. They're trying to fix whatever they could fix. They can trying to retrieve anything they could retrieve from under the rubble. And let me also show you here, this place is also located beside another makeshift shelter. So it's a very densely populated area. This is a Shati refugee camp. We know how densely populated this area here, and this is supposed to be a ceasefire. And people here are saying it's supposed to be safe, where when the night comes without electricity, there should not be any airstrikes or any bombs. But as you see, the reality, it is ceasefire, but the Israeli forces continue to violate and breach the ceasefire, where more Palestinians are being homeless, killed, and injured. Hind Al-Khudari, Al Jazeera, Ashrat refugee camp, Gaza, Palestine.
1: In the occupied West Bank, nearly 10,000 Palestinians are without electricity after Israeli soldiers fired at a power line. The army has been conducting raids and have imposed severe restrictions on movement, leaving people cut off. Settlers have also escalated attacks against Palestinians and established 11 new outposts just this past week. They were also seen setting beehives on fire in Qalqilia. Beekeeping is a vital source of income for Palestinians in the occupied West Bank, where unemployment is high. Well, the Palestinian village of Sinjil near Ramallah is home to around 7,000 people. For nearly 2 weeks, Israeli forces have sealed off every entrance into the village. Nida Ibrahim reports now on how the village has turned into an open-air prison with no way in or out.
5: We are here in the village of Sinjil, which is between Ramallah and Nablus, and now it's facing the tightest siege ever. This is the main entrance of the village, and it has been blockaded by these earth mounds that have been put up by the Israeli forces. Some people tried to dig the dirt with their own hands to try and make it easier for people to get in and out of Sinjil. But there's a risk because the Israeli forces could come in at any moment and reinstate this blockade, and some cars, as you can see, cannot use this road. I'm gonna take the car and try to see if the other entrance is open.
6: This is one of the main roads that's usually used also by Israeli settlers. And this is a newly built metal wall that Israel says is meant to protect the Israeli settlers from stone throwers. But what it ended up doing is caging people even further. This is the entrance, and it's blocked. No one can get in or out. Let's try another entrance. This is another dirt mound. Here's a road. But it's also blocked. Even a drive like this one is risky because I don't know if we're gonna run into Israeli settlers in the area. I don't know if there's a new illegal Israeli settlement outpost or if there is a military checkpoint that will ask me why I'm here. This is something that Palestinians have to go through. Every single route, every single commute is being described as a tough and potentially deadly journey. So there's no way in or out of Sinjar unless you want to risk ruining and damaging your car. This is just one example of how life is becoming so complicated, so restricted across the occupied West Bank. Nida Ibrahim, Al Jazeera, Sinjar, the occupied West Bank, Palestine.
1: Ukraine's military says that a North Korean missile was used during Russia's overnight attacks across the country. At least 8 people were killed in several cities. An entire family, including 2 children, was killed in Kryvyi Rih when a missile struck their home. Civilian facilities were also damaged in Kyiv, Lviv, Kharkiv and Sumy. Well, Ukraine says that Russia launched more than 70 missiles and 280 drones in the attack. And in neighbouring Poland, the Prime Minister says that a Russian missile appears to have landed in the east of the country. The government is launching an investigation. Audrey McAlpine reports from Kyiv.
7: A wave of relief as rescuers carry a 4-year-old boy to safety from the 5th floor of an apartment building in Lviv in western Ukraine. Rescue workers spent the morning clearing rubble after the latest Russian barrage. The civilian death toll of the war is climbing in Ukraine, and July has been the worst month since the opening weeks of the full-scale invasion. But the attacks reached beyond Ukraine. Across the border in neighboring Poland, air raid sirens also sounded. One missile landed in a field, marking a rare spillover of the war into NATO territory. For people living in the area, it was a mixture of confusion and fear.
8: I got up, stood on the balcony the whole time because I didn't know what was happening. The sirens were going off one after another.
9: I only heard the planes. The windows were rattling, that was all. It was around 4 o'clock.
7: Authorities have now launched an investigation into the circumstances surrounding the strike.
10: According to military experts, the vast majority of the evidence, including the fragments found, points to a Russian KH-101 missile.
7: This isn't the first time a missile has landed in Poland since the Ukraine war began. But exactly what happened and how will dictate the response. Kyiv has seized the incident to renew its calls for more air defense systems, saying that they are critical to defending against future attacks like these. Audrey McAlpine, Al Jazeera, Kyiv.
1: Still ahead on Al Jazeera, Ebola is spreading fast in the Eastern Democratic Republic of Congo. We'll find out why some people are scared of seeking treatment.
11: The Trump administration says it is seizing children and separating families as a deterrent.
12: A Guatemalan child seized from his father and detained in the U.S. for 6 months finally returns as a shadow of himself. The family's debt from their failed attempt to emigrate, crippling. But could an unexpected call from the U.S. change the course of their future? The Return, a witness documentary filmed over 6 years on Al Jazeera.

0: again, this is Al Jazeera. Let's remind you of the main news this hour. The U.S. military struck several locations across southern Iran in the early hours of Thursday morning. In response, Iran carried out a wave of strikes in the Middle East. Kuwait and Jordan report coming under Iranian attack. Israeli attacks across Gaza have killed at least 6 Palestinians and injured more than 30 others. At least 2 people were killed and more than a dozen injured in an Israeli strike on Al-Mawasi, that's west of Khan Yunis. Al-Burej and Al-Shati camps were also targeted in overnight strikes. Nearly 10,000 Palestinians in the occupied West Bank are without electricity after Israeli soldiers fired at a power line. The army's been conducting raids and imposed severe restrictions on movement. But Israeli settlers have escalated attacks against Palestinians. More now on the war between the US and Iran. Sultan Barakat is a professor of public policy at Hamad bin Khalifa University. He's with me now in the studio. Has this latest round of US strikes and Iran's retaliation that I was just talking about there made this conflict fundamentally more dangerous now?
1: Well, potentially, if it does expand, and in particular, I think if Saudi Arabia joins this war, then it is very dangerous. It's particularly dangerous to us in the Gulf. I mean, I don't think the Americans will lose much sleep, nor will the Israelis. If we were to engage Iran in a war, the whole Gulf can go to hell. They wouldn't mind, really. Their objective is from the beginning, has been, Israel was very keen on the Gulf states joining this war. And you remember the late Lindsey Graham, the way he has lobbied in the US very strongly on behalf of Netanyahu, that the Arab states should join this war, Saudi Arabia in particular. Now it looks like someone is preparing for that. You know, the provocation of Saudi Arabia, the provocation of Egypt also yesterday.
0: You say the provocation of Egypt. We were reporting earlier that the 2 gas-carrying vessels, yes, ships, were attacked. There was a fire off Egypt's northern coast. Egypt was saying that it was investigating and that yet there were no claims of responsibility. I mean, who could have been responsible for that?
1: Well, we should ask who would benefit from that.
0: Okay.
1: And I think it would be only Israel who could benefit from Saudi Arabia and Egypt changing their position on this war. Iran has done its very best right from the beginning to keep them out of this war. They've held back the Houthis. They've kept the Red Sea open. Saudi Arabia, of course, benefited quite a bit from over the last few weeks. They continued to export oil at a very high price. So it's not in their interest now to enter directly.
0: Iran says that it's going to retaliate for what the US did on Thursday night. At what point does retaliation become a regional war that neither side can control? What is the most, the one development that over the past 48 hours or so that worries you most?
1: Well, what worries me is this, that Saudi Arabia, potential that Saudi Arabia will enter the war. Mm. But I think so far we've been witnessing very finely calibrated retaliation on both sides. Mm. They're clearly not intended to cause a lot of damage.
0: Escalation.
1: Kind of managed. Mm. But it can go wrong. I mean, one of these missiles could hit a civilian, another school, another target, and it can really go badly for both countries. And that is worrying. I mean, they need to invest much more now in the capacity to implement what they have agreed. There's no point of keeping going back to a few lines of agreement. Someone has got to come up and say, well, look, this is how we can make sure this is taking place on the ground. And for that, I think there is a need for a third party to come in that has the ability and the capacity to verify and to demonstrate to both sides that this is the way you implement it.
0: But who, if anyone, has the leverage to do that?
1: I mean, I can only think of 2. I mean, the European Union is one, but may be rejected by Iran. And China, at the moment, may be able to do that job. They'll probably be welcomed by the Iranians. They'll be suspicious. The Americans won't be as happy. But we do need a country to come in with the capability of really being present on the ground in the seas to be able to monitor the implementation of this agreement.
0: I wonder if you think if Tehran's strategic objective objectives has now changed. Is it, from Iran's point of view, now more about protecting Iran's deterrence and regional influence and security than it is about its nuclear program or control over the Strait of Hormuz?
1: Well, they should be very happy that the discussion has moved away from the nuclear issue into the Strait of Hormuz. But I think it's more about them dictating the post-war architecture, security architecture of the region. They want to continue to be seen as an influential player in the region and not to be put into isolation as they were in the past.
0: Always good to talk to you, Professor. Many thanks indeed for being with us.
1: Thank you.
0: The UK's central bank is warning that higher energy prices due to the Iran war could keep driving up inflation. The Bank of England has decided to keep interest rates on hold a day after the US Federal Reserve did the same. The Bank of England Governor Andrew Bailey says that uncertainty due to the war has made it hard to predict the UK's economic outlook.
2: Oil prices in the 5 months since the conflict began have on average been almost 50% higher than in the months before it. And higher global energy prices will push up on inflation over the coming months. Monetary conditions have tightened for households and businesses since the conflict began. We see that, for example, in higher mortgage rates. And that tightening reflects the underlying economics, in particular the expected increase in inflation from higher energy prices, which needs to be considered alongside whether the underlying disinflation in the domestic economy will continue. We will monitor the situation carefully and stand ready to adjust our stance as the evidence and our judgments on the outlook evolve.
0: Hundreds of migrants have entered Spain's Ceuta territory from Morocco in recent days, overwhelming border security. The Spanish enclave is one of the EU's only land borders with Africa. It periodically experiences surges in migrant crossings. Local television pictures show them swimming around the frontier and running into town. Ceuta leader Juan Jesus Vivas has warned that reception centres are saturated. He's urged the government to declare an emergency over the mass arrivals. In Pakistan, at least 11 members of the same family were killed when a three-storey building collapsed in Lahore. Six others were injured. Rescue teams have managed to recover bodies and are trying to reach those still trapped under the rubble, including a young girl. The government has launched an investigation into the cause of the collapse. Staying in Pakistan, at least 13 police officers were killed and dozens injured in an attack at a security checkpoint. It happened southwest of Peshawar. Police say the attack was carried out by the Pakistani Taliban. Violence has increased in the region. Islamabad accuses its neighbour, Afghanistan, of allowing armed groups to operate from its territory. Afghanistan denies this. Al Jazeera's Kamal Haider reports from Islamabad.
3: An attack by the Tehrik-e-Taliban Pakistan, according to the Inspector General of Police, on a police checkpost in Hangu district, situated about 30 to 40 kilometers from the Pakistan-Afghanistan border. 13 policemen are killed, over two dozen wounded. According to the Inspector General, reinforcements were sent in to help the post that was under attack. However, those reinforcements were engaged after an ambush by the Tehrik-e-Taliban Pakistan. According to Pakistan, as well as the United Nations, this is a banned outfit which has been declared a terrorist organization. Pakistan has seen a surge in the number of attacks being carried out in the bordering regions. Just on the 6th of July, another deadly attack claimed the lives of at least 27 policemen on the outskirts of Quetta in Balochistan province. Pakistan has been complaining and protesting to the Afghan Taliban that they must do more to rein in these groups who they say are operating from Afghan soil. The Afghan Taliban, of course, have denied this, but Pakistan has carried out reprisal attacks every time they come under attack on the Pakistani side. Airstrikes have been carried out and even border posts have been destroyed. The Afghan side, of course, has also retaliated by striking and attacking Pakistani military posts. This, of course, shows yet another spike in the number of attacks that are being carried out, not just by the Tehrik-e-Taliban Pakistan, but also Baluch separatists. Kamal Haider, Al Jazeera, Islamabad.
0: Ugandan opposition leader Kizza Besigye is in hospital after collapsing in a court in Kampala. He was attending a hearing in his treason trial, which he says is politically motivated. His wife says he remains in a critical condition in the intensive care unit. Besigye's health has deteriorated since he was detained in November 2024, including complications following a hunger strike earlier this year. Last month, his lead lawyer was arrested and charged with allegedly failing to report acts of treason. The Ebola outbreak in Eastern Democratic Republic of Congo is spreading rapidly. The UN warns the response is falling behind. Nearly 1,500 people have died after contracting the virus. More than 3,300 cases have been confirmed. Officials say that many are dying at home rather than seeking treatment. Axel Zymovich reports.
4: It's now claiming more lives faster than any Ebola outbreak. More than 50 people have died in the Democratic Republic of Congo in the last 24 hours alone, and the number of cases is now doubling roughly every 20 days. In just 2 months, 1,000 people have lost their lives, a pace that took 8 months to reach during the West Africa outbreak a decade ago. Most of those who lost their lives to the virus did not die in hospitals, but quietly at home. The burden of care falls to mothers, wives, and daughters. And it's often those same women who become infected next, caring for the people they love. The burials go under strict medical protocol, a small routine of dignity at a time of crisis. The virus is not the only threat closing in on this region. The UN says nearly 10 million people in Eastern Congo are now going hungry, caught between the fear of infection and the need to feed their families. Axel Zymovich, Al Jazeera.
0: European football's governing body says that its member countries will boycott the World Cup if a plan to sell off stakes in the World Cup goes ahead. FIFA President Gianni Infantino has given member associations until mid-September to back the idea or risk losing out on a $40 million payment. FIFA says that it intends to seek private investment in its competitions, including the World Cup. Nearly 3 years of Israeli bombardment have left hundreds of thousands of children in Gaza with no homes, no schools, no parks, and no playgrounds. But a swimming coach has created a space where children can escape. Al Jazeera's Moath Al-Khakhlout has the story from Deir al-Balah.
5: Every morning, these children gather on the beach to learn how to swim. The lessons have become a sanctuary for dozens of young people who have lived through hunger, fear, and repeated displacement for nearly 3 years. Alma Shabat is 13 years old. Her mother was killed in an Israeli strike in May.
6: The sea is our only escape. Every day, my friends and I come here to swim and take a break from the long lines for bread and water. Being by the sea gives us a sense of peace and is one of the few things that still brings us joy.
5: It's also a chance to escape the harsh reality of living in overcrowded tent camps. The classes are organized by Amjad Tantish, a professional swimming coach, and his team of volunteers.
7: We started this initiative to help the children recover from war traumas and help offer them psychosocial support and also equip them against drowning. Hundreds of thousands of children are forced to live next to the sea while has no experience at swimming.
8: Amjad founded the school in honor of his brother Bahjat. He was killed in an Israeli attack while they were fleeing their home in Beit Lahia last year. Amjad says his brother taught him how to swim, and by teaching youngsters, he's keeping his brother's memory alive.
5: In a place where war has taken away homes, classrooms, and loved ones, the sea offers something many of these youngsters haven't experienced in years. Freedom, fun, and the chance to be a child again. Moath Al-Khakhlout, Al Jazeera, Deir al-Balah, Palestine.
0: There's more on the website at aljazeera.com. The news continues here on Al Jazeera after Witness next.

0: القيخ.
1: القرد مش قلق؟
0: مرة لسيس.

The ousting of Bangladesh's former prime minister in 2024 ushered in new elections, along with a surge of fake news. Amidst the upheaval, a journalist launches an independent organization to debunk falsities and train a new generation of fact-checkers in the fight for his nation's democratic future. Witness Bangladesh.

0: the United States more seriously. But critics argue President Trump's pay-to-play system puts a price tag on that promise.
1: The 2026 war on Iran has sent shockwaves across the globe. But how did it come to be? Tracing a history of coups, revolutions, hostage-taking, covert operations, and proxy wars, Al Jazeera asks how a relationship once defined by cooperation evolved into perhaps the modern world's most consequential conflict. Iran, the making of a war, on Al Jazeera. Al Jazeera goes undercover to reveal how Western donors evade charity law to provide aid to illegal Israeli settlements.
2: We established our educational non-profit arm that sounds more okay-ish.
3: It's profiting from stolen property.
4: Beyond just charity law and tax law, we're getting into the territory of criminal law and serious financial crime.
5: Good luck. There's no paper trail.
1: Complicit on Al Jazeera.

0: I'm Imran Khan. This is Al Jazeera live from Doha. Coming up, Iran targets US allies in the Middle East in response to American strikes on its southern coast. Israel's assault on Gaza continues. More Palestinians are killed and more families are displaced yet again. Fears of a Ukraine war spillover. Poland says Russian missile debris landed and exploded in its territory. European football's governing body UEFA votes unanimously to boycott all FIFA competitions, including the World Cup, if it sells stakes in the tournament. US military strikes have targeted several Iranian cities along its southern coastline. It's the latest flare-up in tit-for-tat attacks between Iran and US forces. This map shows the locations of those American strikes. Iranian state media are reporting that several civilians, as well as at least three IRGC members, were killed in those attacks. Iran launched strikes of its own in response, targeting Kuwait and Jordan. Rasul Sardar reports from Tehran on the civilian toll of those US strikes.
1: The latest U.S. attacks focus on southern part of Iran, and among them, perhaps the most dramatic one, was an attack in Karkashm Island as it hit a residential building. And as a result, according to the local authorities, three people from the same family were killed, a mother, a father, and a two-year-old child. The authorities are also saying that two other children from the same family were injured and they have been transferred to the hospital. Their treatment is still continuing. Then we have seen the U.S. attacks on Kish Island, the Fars province, and Bushehr province. But the focus of the attacks particularly was the Khuzestan province. Four cities there, Shadigan, Ahwaz, Erwan-Kanar, and Abadan, were attacked by the United States. Khuzestan is quite important for Iran because it is the heart of Iran's oil industry, and it's considered Iran's economic lifeline. Now, IRGC is warning that the countries that are involved in assisting the United States will face a severe response if they do not change their behavior. When it comes to the diplomatic front, so not much of the progress. Very recently, Oman has come up with a proposal suggesting that Iran controls half of the Strait of Hormuz and half of the Strait to be under Omani control. But Iran rejected that proposal. It came up with its own counter proposal. And according to this Iranian proposal, Iran suggests to have full control on the inbound route of the Strait and also partially having control in the outbound route of the Strait. So that practically means Iran did not change its position, is still asking for a full control over the Strait of Hormuz. And now Iranians are saying that if Oman rejects this proposal, the Strait of Hormuz is going to remain closed. Rasul Serdar, Al Jazeera, Tehran.
0: Now, Rosalind Jordan is joining us from the White House. There's a key piece of legislation here, the War Powers Resolution, that could constrain Donald Trump's conduct of the Iran war. And that's being discussed today, right?

0: That's right. They are in the middle of a procedural vote deciding whether or not to actually debate it and then vote on it perhaps as soon as later today. If that vote does not pass, then this latest version of a War Powers Resolution sponsored by the New York State Democrat Kirsten Gillibrand would basically be dead in the water. But if enough of the senators, both Republican and Democratic, approve a decision to go ahead and debate this resolution, there could be debate and a vote later today. So this is something that congressional Democrats have been trying to pass basically since the beginning of the war back on February 28th. They have not been successful, even though on at least two occasions they've been able to convince a few Republicans to cross the aisle to vote with them. But unless you have both houses passing this resolution, there is nothing that Congress can do to compel the president to end the war, which is what the text of this latest War Powers Resolution is calling for.
1: Right, so it is about ending the war in some sort of fashion, but all politics is actually local. Is Trump's opposition using this vote ahead of the midterms to rebuke Donald Trump, get its point across?
0: Congressional Democrats have not made this an election year issue. As you noted, we do have midterm congressional elections coming up on November 3rd. What congressional Democrats and a very few number of Republicans have been saying is that the U.S. president never made a convincing argument to Congress and to the U.S. public for going to war against Iran in the first place. And they also accused the president of violating existing law on how to prosecute the war. It's Congress that authorizes war, not the president. And the current law requires the president to consult and to get that approval from Congress before carrying out prolonged military actions or wars. Now, that said, there's a new poll out from Quinnipiac University that was released on Wednesday indicating that a full 60% of those surveyed are opposed to the war in Iran. Obviously, it's broken down on party lines, but it does not bode well for the president if this war does continue. And they do think, those of them surveyed, believe that this war could last for at least a year, if not longer.
1: That's Rosalind Jordan there, live for us from the White House. Thank you. Now, a deadlock over the future of navigation in the Strait of Hormuz persists. The vital waterway that accounts for around a quarter of the world's seaborne oil trade falls between the territory of both Iran and Oman, and both have been in talks for several days with ideas and counter-proposals. Iran's rejected a proposal from Oman to jointly manage the strait by charging so-called voluntary fees. Iran's suggested model would see it manage the inbound shipping lane closest to its coast, but Tehran also wants partial oversight over the outbound lane in the Omani waters. Tehran says the Omani proposal doesn't address its security concerns. Traffic through the strait has been largely disrupted by rival Iranian and US blockades.
2: Our talks with Oman, which began last Friday and Saturday, took place in Tehran and are continuing through several rounds. Even today, we held discussions with Omani officials. But what's clear is that currently the Strait of Hormuz is closed due to American actions and the insecurity that America has imposed on this waterway. In fact, international shipping is being harmed and damaged solely because of American actions, because of the military aggressions of America and the Zionist regime, which started on February the 28th and continues in various forms to this day. All that we are witnessing now, in terms of the insecurity of transit and shipping routes in the region, is the result of the illegal and aggressive actions of America and the Zionist regime, which unfortunately continues in various forms, both because of their attacks on Iranian ships and also because of the illegal blockade of ports and transit routes, and also, of course, because of the aggressions that they're committing against our country.
1: Our correspondent, Osama bin Javier, joins us live here in Doha. Osama, once again, we've got a document. People are talking about this document. It's not the memorandum of understanding. This is very specifically about the Strait of Hormuz, but it's an Omani proposal. Just take us through what's in this document.
3: Well, this is in line with the memorandum.

0: its maximum point. It's got claim of territorial ownership by both Oman and the Iranians. And this proposal says that, like the precedent of Malacca Strait, there is going to be a traffic inflow that comes in and it goes out, and it's going to be voluntary on the ships traversing this, that they pay a fees for services in lieu. But what the Iranians are saying, that this can never go back to the way it was. If you look at it on the map, it's very clear that there is an inbound route and there is an outbound route. The Iranians are saying that they are going to control the inbound route, and they're going to allow Omani to have some say in the outbound route, but they're going to continue to have a say in who and how the traffic goes through that. The big concern is that the Omani proposal and the Gulf allies are trying to find a way as quick as possible, and the Americans are looking into it and trying to get their ships across as well.
1: But what are the pitfalls here? Because it sounds like a reasonable plan, but the Iranians clearly have a problem with this.
0: Well, the Iranians have a problem because it is not just about the monetary compensation that they're looking for it. They're looking at longer term. This is a place where they have control, where they can control the outcome of the global energy supply line by a choke point which controls a fifth of it. They have control about all the marine traffic that comes in and goes out. Remember that, yes, there are air routes that are open, but it is essentially the bulk of global supply lines run through the shipping industry. And if Iran continues to have control over it, they have a say over global energy markets. And that is something that Iran is not willing to compromise on. What the Iranians want is control. What the Americans want is access to those waters, those Fifth Fleet supply routes, as well as other essential routes and places that they have in the Gulf. What the Gulf wants is that to be open at whatever cost possible, because now you're looking at the third quarter of 2026, where companies like Qatar Energy are saying that they will not be able to fulfill their contracts. So it is crucial from their perspective that it becomes open. The Iranians know that they have control and they don't need to man the entire strait. They just need to attack a few ships and the insurers do the rest for them.
1: That's our correspondent, Osama bin Javed. Thank you for unpacking all of that. Now, Mohammed Islami is a research fellow in Middle East and North Africa studies at the University of Tehran and joins us from the Iranian capital. Now, there is this Omani proposal. Is the fact that Iran isn't agreeing to it an indication that the Americans and the Israelis say is a split in the Joint National Security Council, the decision-making process, or is this simply that it's just not good enough for Iran?
2: First of all, thank you so much for having me. What happened during the Iran-Oman negotiations was a kind of disappointing diplomatic process, because in contrast with the previous talks between Iran and the Oman government, right now the Oman government are negotiating with Iran on behalf of the Americans. Unfortunately, the proposals by the Oman government is not considering the mutual interests between Iran and Oman regarding the Strait of Hormuz. So the Iranian position regarding the new management for passing through the Strait of Hormuz is a kind of decision based on the framework that the Supreme Leader announced and the decision of the government. There's no difference within the Iranian society, within the Iranian political system regarding the Strait of Hormuz. The Strait of Hormuz is a territorial water of Iran and Oman, and they're going to discuss regarding the details of their negotiations about the Strait of Hormuz.
1: Now, the way the people are talking about this Omani proposal, which is part of the Memorandum of Understanding, which was supposed to lead to a 60-day ceasefire but didn't, is that it's almost a separate issue, whereas when the MOU was talked about, it was talked about with Lebanon, with other issues all together. Has that now gone away? Are we just talking about the strait now, and all other issues for Iran are on the back burner?
2: You know, the negotiations between Iran government, Iranian government, and the Omani government was started from the first days of the war. These negotiations is not a part of the Memorandum of Understanding. Although the Memorandum of Understanding accepted the previous talks between Iran and Oman regarding the Strait of Hormuz. So right now, the Iranians are continuing their negotiations and their talks with Oman government. And talking about the memorandum of understanding was an agreement between the United States president and the Iranian president regarding a kind of framework for discussing about their disputes and then having a kind of window for achieving a long-term, I mean, agreement between these two countries. But right now, the Americans didn't respect their signature regarding the memorandum of understanding. If they come back to the memorandum of understanding, I think that it still there's an open door for the negotiations and for the diplomacy to solve the problem.
1: What does that open door to diplomacy actually look like, though? Because no sides are actually sat down talking to each other. So where is the diplomacy?
2: You know, the problem with the Americans is they felt that their strategy to topple the Iranian government is to make a collapse for the Iranian, I mean, Islamic Republic was correct, but their tactics was not good enough. This is false. Their strategy was based and it right now is based on some kind of fantasies. So right now, what we are witnessing, it's a kind of impasse within the Trump administration. There are lots of reports about disputes within
1: Unfortunately, we are running out of time. But we will come back to you a little bit later in the evening. That's Mohammed Islami from the University of Tehran. Thank you so much. Now, Israeli attacks across Gaza have killed at least 6 Palestinians and injured more than 30 others. At least 2 people killed and more than a dozen injured in a strike on El Moasi, west of Khan Yunis. And that's where tens of thousands of displaced families have been sheltering since Israel's genocidal war on Gaza began. Refugees were not also spared in the attacks. Al Barij and Al Shati camps were targeted in overnight Israeli airstrikes. An 18-month-old baby was killed in the strike on Barij. Palestinians were already taking refuge in tents and makeshift shelters and now scraping for whatever they can find to survive. Hind Khodri reports from the scene of the Israeli attack on Al Shati camp in Gaza City.
3: We're currently in a Shati refugee camp, and this is the Matar family house that was warned by the Israeli forces to be bombed minutes after the warning was issued and everyone had the chance to leave. This house has been bombed. But let me show you this place before this place was bombed. These buildings were already destroyed and bombed during the past 2 years and a half. We also see Palestinians sheltering in tents on the sides of the building. According to the Palestinians here who were neighbors of this building, they say that the sound was terrifying, the explosion was massive, and they were terrified. Children were unable to sleep all night long, and they had to take them to another place. But let me also show you what people here are trying to do. They're trying to fix whatever they could fix. They can trying to retrieve anything they could retrieve from under the rubble. And let me also show you here, this place is also located beside another makeshift shelter. So it's a very densely populated area. This is a Shati refugee camp. We know how densely populated this area here, and this is supposed to be a ceasefire. And people here are saying it's supposed to be safe, where when the night comes without electricity, there should not be any airstrikes or any bombs. But as you see, the reality, it is ceasefire, but the Israeli forces continue to violate and breach the ceasefire, where more Palestinians are being homeless, killed, and injured. Hind Al Khodri, Al Jazeera, Ashati refugee camp, Gaza, Palestine.
1: And still ahead on Al Jazeera, where sea is the only escape, a swimming coach in Gaza is creating a safe space for children who've already lost so much.
4: America is at a crossroads and the world is watching. 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This Is America tries to make sense of it all, both for Americans and the many impacted around the world. I'm Alex Marquardt. Join me right here on Al Jazeera.
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0: Bold and untold stories from Asia and the Pacific on Al Jazeera. Frank Assessments.
1: We've heard the President of the United States say that the U.S. has wiped out the entire Iranian Navy, and yet they attack ships seemingly at will.
0: Critical debate.
2: Would you reserve the same condemnation for a state that is found of committing genocide?
3: I don't believe it's committed genocide.
2: So they're all wrong, sir? Including physicians for human rights in Israel? They're all wrong?
0: Informed opinions.
4: There is the sense that the international community has turned its back on Gaza, that Gaza is being deliberately disappeared.
0: Inside Story on Al Jazeera.
5: Al Jazeera, a reminder of our top stories. The U.S. military struck several locations across southern Iran in the early hours of Thursday morning. In response, Iran has carried out a wave of strikes in the Middle East, Kuwait and Jordan reported coming under Iranian attack. Now, Israeli attacks across Gaza have killed at least six Palestinians and injured more than 30 others. At least two people killed and more than a dozen injured in an Israeli strike on Al-Mawasi, west of Khan Yunis. Al-Baraj and Al-Shati camps were also targeted in overnight strikes. In the occupied West Bank, nearly 10,000 Palestinians are without electricity after Israeli soldiers fired at a power line. The army's been conducting raids and imposing severe restrictions on movement, leaving many people cut off. Settlers have also escalated attacks against Palestinians, establishing 11 new outposts in the past week. Settlers were also seen setting beehives on fire in Qalqilya. Beekeeping is a vital source of income for people in the occupied West Bank, where unemployment is high. The Ukrainian military says a North Korean missile was used during Russians' overnight strikes against the country. At least eight people were killed in several cities. A missile struck a home and killed an entire family in Kryvyi Rih. Civilian facilities were also damaged in Kyiv, Lviv, Kharkiv and Sumy. And in neighbouring Poland, the Prime Minister says a Russian missile appears to have landed in the country's east. The government's launching an investigation. Audrey McAlpine reports from Ukraine's capital, Kyiv.
6: A wave of relief as rescuers carry a four-year-old boy to safety from the fifth floor of an apartment building in Lviv in western Ukraine. Rescue workers spent the morning clearing rubble after the latest Russian barrage. The civilian death toll of the war is climbing in Ukraine, and July has been the worst month since the opening weeks of the full-scale invasion. But the attacks reached beyond Ukraine. Across the border in neighboring Poland, air raid sirens also sounded. One missile landed in a field, marking a rare spillover of the war into NATO territory. For people living in the area, it was a mixture of confusion and fear.
7: I got up, stood on the balcony the whole time because I didn't know what was happening. The sirens were going off one after another.
8: I only heard the planes. The windows were rattling, that was all. It was around 4 o'clock.
6: Authorities have now launched an investigation into the circumstances surrounding the strike.
9: According to military experts, the vast majority of the evidence, including the fragments found, points to a Russian KH-101 missile.
6: This isn't the first time a missile has landed in Poland since the Ukraine war began. But exactly what happened and how will dictate the response. Kyiv has seized the incident to renew its calls for more air defense systems, saying that they are critical to defending against future attacks like these. Audrey McAlpine, Al Jazeera, Kyiv.
5: Now, hundreds of migrants have entered Spain's Ceuta territory from Morocco in recent days, overwhelming border security. The Spanish enclave is one of the EU's only land borders with Africa, periodically experiences surges in migrant crossings. Local television images show them swimming around the frontier and running into the town. Ceuta leader Juan Jesus Vives has warned reception centres are saturated and he's urged the government to declare an emergency over the mass arrivals. Now, at least 13 police officers have been killed and dozens are injured in an attack at a security checkpoint It happened in the southwest of Peshawar in Pakistan. Police say the attack was carried out by the Pakistani Taliban. The region has seen an increase in violence in recent months. Islamabad accuses its neighbour of allowing armed groups to operate from its territory, allegations Kabul has denied. And staying in Pakistan, at least 11 members of the same family died after a three-storey building collapsed in Lahore. Six others were injured. Rescue teams have managed to recover eight bodies and are still trying to reach those who are trapped under the rubble, including a young girl. The government's launched an investigation into the cause of the collapse. Now, Ugandan opposition leader Kizza Besigye is in hospital after collapsing in a court in Kampala. He was attending a hearing in his treason trial, which he says is politically motivated. His wife says he remains in critical condition in an intensive care unit. Europe's football governing body says its member countries will boycott the World Cup if a plan to sell off stakes in the World Cup goes ahead. Gianni Infantino, FIFA's boss, has given member associations until mid-September to back the idea or risk losing out on a $40 million payment. Andy Richardson reports.
10: FIFA president Gianni Infantino is facing open revolt to his plan to sell off parts of the World Cup. Europe's 55 member associations say they'll boycott FIFA events until the idea is dropped. The World Cup cannot be treated as an investment product. It's one of football's greatest sporting legacies. No part of it should ever be surrendered to private investors. The World Cup is not for sale. FIFA say blocking the plan will result in countries missing out on multi-million dollar payments.
11: It is an opportunity, but not an obligation. Too little of football's growing commercial value reaches the parts of the game that need it most. Capturing that value requires additional expertise, additional insight.
10: The FIFA Ford enterprise is being valued at around $20 billion. It will be in charge of FIFA's commercial rights and major tournaments. It's hoped private investors will contribute more than $4 billion. FIFA says it will help generate $10 billion for football development funding over the next 4 years. Under the plan, associations will receive an initial $40 million to grow the game, but many countries say they were informed rather than consulted. Critics fear fans will be forgotten, and commercial rather than sporting imperatives will dictate any future plans to expand or hold more regular World Cups.
12: The World Cup belongs to the fans, to the people, to all the people of the world. It's a truly beautiful moment, I think. I hope that neither FIFA nor anyone else ruins this celebration for the whole world.
10: The head of Asian football has also criticised the plan, saying it could undermine the foundations of continental football. FIFA events without Europe will be a tough sell for Infantino. Spain is home to the reigning women's and men's world champions. Andy Richardson, Al Jazeera.
5: Nearly 3 years of Israeli bombardment have left hundreds of thousands of children in Gaza with no homes, no schools, no parks and no playgrounds. But a swimming coach has created a safe space where children can escape. Mawath Al-Khalut has the story from Deir al-Balah.
13: Every morning, these children gather on the beach to learn how to swim. The lessons have become a sanctuary for dozens of young people who have lived through hunger, fear and repeated displacement for nearly 3 years. Al-Mashabat is 13 years old. Her mother was killed in an Israeli strike in May.
14: The sea is our only escape. Every day my friends and I come here to swim and take a break from the long lines for bread and water. Being by the sea gives us a sense of peace and is one of the few things that still brings us joy.
13: It's also a chance to escape the harsh reality of living in overcrowded tent camps. The classes are organized by Amjad Tantish, a professional swimming coach, and his team of volunteers.
15: We started this initiative to help the children recover from war traumas and help offer them psychosocial support and also equip them against drowning. Hundreds of thousands of children are forced to live next to the sea. Why?

0: has no experience at swimming, in swimming.
1: Amjad founded the school in honor of his brother Bahjat. He was killed in an Israeli attack while they were fleeing their home in Beit Lahia last year. Amjad says his brother taught him how to swim, and by teaching youngsters, he's keeping his brother's memory alive.
2: In a place where war has taken away homes, classrooms, and loved ones, the sea offers something many of these youngsters haven't experienced in years. Freedom, fun, and the chance to be a child again. Muadh al-Kahloot, Al Jazeera, Deir al-Balah, Palestine.
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6: Protesters here say that they feel their voices are still not heard, and the government still doesn't understand why they're coming out and protesting.
7: They're trying to drive a wedge into Russian lines. There's Russian positions on two sides of the units based here.

0: Hey there, I'm Scott McLean. This is Counting the Cost on Al Jazeera, your look at the world of business and economics. There are more billionaires than ever before. The number of super rich has soared this past year, in part powered by the AI tech boom. Are the rewards of innovation being taken by a shrinking few? Efforts at fighting global poverty have stalled, and many in the middle are facing a cost of living crisis. As the rich get richer, are things getting tougher for everyone else? Well, this past year saw the number of billionaires rise by more than 13%. Around 3,300 people control nearly as much wealth as the bottom half of the global population. The latest surge in the fortunes of the super rich is coming off the back of a boom in AI. The technology is projected to give a big boost to the global economy in the coming decade, but there is growing concern that not everyone will reap the rewards. At the same time, efforts to battle global poverty are stalling, and even in developed countries, the middle class is being squeezed by a cost of living crisis. As the wealthy surge ahead, is everyone else being left behind? Fintan Monahan reports.
1: The past year has been good for billionaires. Their collective wealth went up by 25%. There's also more of them than ever before. A record of more than 3,300 people now have fortunes over $1 billion, an increase of 13%. A lot of this is being driven by the boom in AI. Trillions of dollars are being invested in financing a technology which is promising to revolutionize the way we work. Goldman Sachs predicts big boosts to productivity and says it could add 7% to the global economy over the course of 10 years. But as the rich get richer, efforts to help those who are struggling the most are faltering. The World Bank says around 820 million people live in extreme poverty, and that progress on reducing that number has stalled in recent years. Workers in advanced economies are also feeling the pinch. A report by the Brookings Institution found that over the past decade, more than 40% of American households struggle to cover basic necessities. Businesses are laying off workers, particularly in the tech sector, and many new graduates are struggling to find positions. Critics say the rich aren't paying enough in taxes and that prosperity needs to be shared more widely. The U.S. state of California is among those considering a wealth tax on the assets of the wealthy.
2: Enough is enough. This nation belongs to all of us, not just a handful of billionaires.
1: But others say that going after billionaires won't necessarily help those who are less well off. They also say the super rich are super mobile, and that wealth taxes may just lead to them moving their assets elsewhere.
3: You would have a windfall one time, and then over the years, you would see a significant reduction in taxes because taxpayers will move. And that is what I fear.
1: Wealth is concentrating in the hands of a few, while the many are finding it harder to get by. It's led many to wonder whether the system is really working for them. Fintan Monahan, Al Jazeera, for Counting the Cost.
0: All right, let's delve into this further with our guests in Oxford. We're joined by Ian Golden. He's a professor of globalization and development at the University of Oxford. He is also a former official at the World Bank. In Paris, we're joined by Lucas Chancel. He's an associate professor at Sciences Po and a senior economist at the World Inequality Lab. Thank you both so much for being here. I just want to start off, gentlemen, by looking at the big picture and doing that exercise that I'm sure we all did in grade school, where we pretend that the whole world is a village of just 100 people. If that were the case, 10 people would own 75% of all the global wealth. The next 40%, still on the top half, would own not their proportional weight of the wealth, and the bottom 50 people would only own 2% of the wealth. And actually, this is misleading because they wouldn't even have this whole gold bar. They would really only have a tiny sliver of it. But it is not all bad news. There has been huge progress made over the last several decades in reducing extreme poverty until we got to 2018, and then things seem to have stalled. So, Professor Golden, my question for you is, why is it that we've seen this stalling in progress when it comes to alleviating extreme poverty?
4: There has been a massive slowdown in reducing extreme poverty. The main reasons were, firstly, the financial crisis of 2007-09, followed by the euro crises and crises elsewhere. Governments have cut back on spending and redistribution. There's been a race to the bottom in taxation. A lot of companies locating offshore, a lot of high net wealth individuals locating offshore, and governments reducing tax rates over time, so less money for redistribution. And of course, soon after 2018, in 2020, COVID-19, the pandemic, had a devastating impact and very unequally so, poor people bearing the brunt of it. So there has been the slowdown, and now we're seeing, with the US tariffs, with the global changes, much less aid. Aid has been slashed around the world, that these inequalities are rising, and of course the tech bubble has exacerbated this.
0: I'll note that you called it a bubble, and we'll get to this in just a moment. But we've all heard the expression, you know, a rising tide lifts all ships. But I just want to show you guys one graph that perhaps calls that into question. The red here is the share of wealth owned by billionaires, and it is measured in trillions. The yellow line here is global food insecurity by population, measured in billions. It's pretty loose, but there does seem to be somewhat of a correlation here. And so, Professor Chancel, is it the case that perhaps as billionaires get richer, poor people have to get poorer, or is this oversimplified?
5: Well, you know, you mentioned earlier that half of the world population owns about 2% of everything there is to own. So this is a really stark inequality, an equal concentration of resources. And in fact, over the past 25 years, this value of 2% has more or less been stable when we look at the concentration of wealth. But the wealth of those at the very, very top of the global distribution, the top 55,000 individuals, so this corresponds to the top 0.001%, broadly speaking, billionaires and centimillionaires, their wealth has actually increased quite a bit, from 4% of the global total to 6%. So you have this small group of individuals, enough to fill a football stadium, that owns 6%, so that is three times more than the entire bottom 50% of the population combined. And when you have such concentration of wealth, it is indeed troubling that we see a rise in extreme, difficulties in accessing basic services like food, like housing, health, basic services. And your question is, do these two things go hand in hand? Are they connected with one another? Yeah. And the answer is, to some extent, they are, because more concentration of wealth at the top of the distribution means less resources to invest in the basics, to invest in access to food, to education, and to healthcare, for instance.
0: Professor Golden, do you agree with that assessment, that there is some connection between the rich getting richer and the poor getting poorer, at least on the extreme ends?
4: Yes, there is on the extreme end. It's also the case that the rich lobby very strongly, and they lobby for lower taxes, they lobby for exemptions, and so they don't play by the same rules often that poor people suffer. Increasingly, tax burden is shifting to value-added taxes, to taxes that poor people are paying as well, and because the wealthiest are relocating to offshore tax havens, have all sorts of tax structures, their share of the payment of taxes is lower than many middle-class people around the world. So there is definitely a relationship. I think we're seeing this in many countries. Of course, people are, you saw the graph that you showed on the reduction in extreme poverty. That was very much part of the process, but I think it has come to an end, and extreme poverty is unfortunately once again increasing.
0: Professor Chancel, a lot of people will look at AI and think that AI is to globalization and deindustrialization for blue-collar people, the same situation for white-collar workers, that it's going to wipe out a lot of those jobs. Do you think that this wealth inequality amongst the poor and the super rich is only going to get bigger, or is there some scenario where maybe AI actually in the long run helps level the playing field?
5: So AI definitely is a revolutionary technology, but it can actually end up in environmental and social chaos if we're not very careful. about what we're doing about it. And the risk of social chaos, chaos on the labor market is real. There's a recent study showing that in advanced economies, 60% of the workforce is exposed to AI, and 30% of the workforce is actually at risk of being replaced by AI. So these are huge numbers. And actually, this study is already 2 to 3 years old. And we know that things are evolving extremely rapidly. So that's one risk for workers. There's another risk for the environment. The electricity, the energy cost of AI is huge. 4.5% of US electricity consumption going to data centers 2 to 3 years ago. This might actually rise to 12% by 2028, according to some official projections and numbers. There's also a water cost associated with the need to cool these data centers, with a firm like Google, for instance, reporting that its water consumption amounts to billions of liters of water. So the question really is, how do we make sure that this AI revolution doesn't end up in what people foresee as this environmental and social chaos? And the answer is, we actually need to be extremely careful about what is happening. The good news here is that in the 20th century, there were lots of new technologies that were actually used to generate better, more welfare for everybody. So the key question of the AI revolution is, will middle class and working class people, will they be able to get the benefits of the productivity gains associated with AI? And let me just end on this number. At the beginning of the 20th century, the majority of the population in rich countries used to work 3,200 hours per year. This dropped to 1,600 hours per year and per person in Western European countries. So that's a division by two of how much people work. This was made possible by productivity gains that were shared.
0: Gentlemen, I just want to introduce a new guest here, Kwezi Obeng. He's the Accountable Governance Lead at Oxfam in Africa, joining us from Accra. And look, even inequality is not distributed equally around the world. This map shows the difference in income between the top 10% of earners in each country and the bottom 50%. So the darker the color, the bigger the gap, the lighter the color, the smaller the gap. The biggest gap here is in South Africa, where the top 10% of earners make 55 times more than the bottom 50%. The smallest gap is up here in Sweden, where it's only 6 times more that the top 10% is making compared to the bottom 50%. You can see a lot of the darker colors here are in the global south. And Kwezi, I wonder if you can help us understand, why is it that most of the global south, it seems, most of Africa is in that darker color, that it is highly unequal in terms of the distribution of income?
6: So thanks very much. I mean, as you, your introduction indicated, inequality is a global problem. But it does have a global south.

0: phase, for sure. And there are a number of factors to that that contribute to that. Part of it has to do with, in fact, the structure of the global economy. It's such that the globals have continued to serve as a hewers of water, hewers of wood and drawers of water. So essentially, that is the current global architecture around international finance, you know, taxation, and just even global trade. Is structured in such a way that it services the global north. And then there's a historical dimension to it. You might want to go down the history around the extraction of the colonial era. So these economies are fragmented along those lines, and I think we haven't transitioned away from that structure. And so that is part of it. But as I indicated earlier, inequality is a global problem.
1: Yeah.
0: And of course, it also means that we need a global solution. But I think inequality expresses itself in the global north differently. So in the global north, rich countries, inequality expresses itself around issues of erosion of social cohesion and relative quality of life. But in the global south, it actually, it's an issue of survival.
1: Yeah.
0: So a woman may have to decide whether to take the child to work, to school or to go to work. Let me put it differently. A woman with a couple of children may have to decide to either go to work or take the child to the hospital. Now, if she doesn't go to work that day, she will lose her livelihood.
1: Yeah.
0: And it means that she will not be able to put food on the table.
1: That's an
0: and so in the global stuff is stuck in terms of the expressions of inequality.
1: Yeah, that's an excellent point. Professor Golden, just briefly, can you summarize why some countries are much more equal? What is the secret sauce for that equality? I've read that institutions is often the common denominator. Do you agree with that?
2: The biggest single explanation for why some countries are more equal than others is tax and redistribution, the ability of governments to invest in poorer people. Denmark, France, for example, Ireland are very unequal before taxation and very much more equal after taxation because of they're basically taxing and spending on education, on health, on infrastructure, on growth. So the role of the state is absolutely central. Having a competent state is vital. Employment is essential. So very high unemployment rates. South Africa, you highlighted 55 times the wealthiest against the poorest ratio. That's, you know, there's 60% youth unemployment in South Africa. That's people under the age of about 25. So when you have that level of unemployment, you have desperately hungry people and people that don't have income. And so, yes, tax and redistribution, I would say, is the central solution.
1: Yeah, if you guys are looking for billionaires, you will find the most of them in China and the United States. And I just want to dig deeper a little bit into the United States. So this is the ratio between the pay of the average CEO compared to the average worker. And I'll just point out two things. 1979, this was the peak of manufacturing employment in the United States. This usually meant a well-paying, often unionized job for working-class people. This was 1994 when the North American Free Trade Agreement came into effect. Critics of that will say that this allowed jobs to be sent to lower wage countries like Mexico in the case of that particular agreement. Some other things happened in the 90s as well. This is the top tax rates in the United States. You can see they used to be the same. And then again, in the 90s, you got this gap between income tax, tax on working, and capital gains, passive income in many cases. Also in the 90s, you started to see more migration. This graph shows the impact on the local population. So the orange line here is the impact of higher skilled migration. The yellow line is on lower skilled migration, on the effect of native-born Americans, richer ones on this side, poorer ones on this side. And you can see for high-skilled immigration, it basically raises wages for everybody. But when it comes to the bottom here, this bottom 30% or so, at least with low-skilled immigration, it's actually pushing wages down. And you might look at all of this and think, look, the game seems, Professor Chancel, like it's maybe rigged in favor of the rich guy against the poor guy. Is that an oversimplification, or is that a fair criticism of the

0: the system?
1: Well, I think the key element that we're seeing here is that inequality is a political choice. There are ways to reduce inequality. Inequality has been lower in the past. It is lower in some countries than in other countries. It is not as if extreme inequality that we observe today was a law of nature. In fact, it is a political choice and there are fixes to it. The first thing I would like to highlight is that you've shown on the map earlier that European countries are relatively more equal than the rest of the world. This has not always been the case. At the beginning of the 20th century, European countries were very, extremely unequal. In fact, the gap between the bottom and the top of the distribution then was 1 to 100. The gap between the bottom 10% of the distribution and the top 0.1%. This gap has been reduced to about 1 to 10. So you see a huge compression of the income scale in European countries over the course of the 20th century. And as Professor Goldin was saying before, this largely has to do with taxation, redistribution, investing in everybody, in making sure that everybody can have their share of the economic cake, thanks to, you know, infrastructures, education, health services accessible to everyone. And to some extent, this kind of package of policies that started to become more complicated to collapse a little bit in the 1990s and afterwards. And some people would say that, hey, this is just the result of globalization.
0: Yeah.
1: But in fact, we could have organized globalization in a very different way. When we think about taxation, tax rates, when we think about making sure that workers, that blue-collar workers are actually not at risk of losing their jobs when we are signing these big trade agreements, when we think about social and universal services like healthcare, for instance, all this can be organized in different ways. And whatever we see in terms of concentration of income and wealth since the 1990s was not bound to happen like this. There were alternative ways to proceed, and there are still alternative ways to proceed. And one way to convince ourselves of this is, for instance, when you compare Europe to the US, both regions were exposed to globalization, to new technologies, more or less in similar ways, but you see very different outcomes in terms of inequality, which means, yeah, again, that policies matter.
0: Kwezi, Africa, where you are, is very rich in many cases, in many countries, in resources. You mentioned it earlier. In the past, it seems like, you know, Western countries, European countries were just extracting wealth, resource wealth from Africa and not benefiting the locals. More recently, maybe critics would say China is doing a similar playbook there. How can we get to a phase where Africans can actually benefit from the resource wealth under their feet and a middle class can really emerge there?
2: I want to just emphasize a very important point that the earlier colleague who spoke emphasized, that inequality, the solution to inequality is essentially a choice, a public policy choice. I mean, what we believe, and also just from the empirical evidence we have, inequality is not preordained. It's a public policy choice. So governments can choose to invest whatever limited resources they have in fixing inequality. Because, mind you, inequality harms everybody, but it harms the poorer segment of society even more badly. And we also know from the data that inequality exacerbates insecurity, unhappiness, and just people, it makes people sick. So you're right, Africa is rich in mineral resources and all other important resources that underpin the global economy, but the region is one of the poorest. It's quite clear and it's simple. In fact, one of the countries that is reasonably equal, it's Cape Verde, and I think after the World Cup, everybody in the world knows Cape Verde.
0: They sure
2: do. Cape Verde invests heavily in the citizens. Pension, in terms of pension, is close to 90%. So, but many other African countries, less than 10% of the population are any type of social protection. So coming back to the issue of natural resources, you probably would have noticed that part of the reason for the reversal of democracy, the constitutional democracy in the Central Sahel, is precisely that the resources of the region

0: have not benefited the citizenry. And so you have military men taking up the helms of affairs to redirect resources to address what they see as critical to their people's development. So your point around institutions are very important. I think the transition towards the transition to the constitutional rule about 30 plus years ago, one of the dividends citizens were promised was that the quality of life would improve. In many parts of the continent, actually, citizens have seen the quality of their lives deteriorate.
1: Yeah.
0: And so people are questioning the institutions and even the norms we subscribe to in terms of how to govern ourselves.
1: Yeah.
0: And so that is part of the reason for the current instability with respect to political upheavals in the region.
1: Professor Golden, I just want to get one more question into you, just about what the possible solutions are. We have heard one coming out of California. They're going to be voting on it in November to put a 5% tax on billionaires, on any income or on any wealth, above a billion. It will be a one-time only. Is something like that going to work, or is that just a sugar rush?
2: I think taxes are a vital part of the solution. You know, tax rates in the golden age of capitalism, which was the 30 years following the Second World War, were above 70% at the marginal rate. So they've well under half of what they were in the past. Taxes are important. Land taxes are important because people can't move them as quickly, and they're often very regressive. That's vital. And I think what we're seeing with the AI bubble is the importance as well of capturing some of the wealth that's being generated through these super profits. So yes, we do need to increase the revenue generated by governments, and we need to increase the redistribution. I would also argue that your graph on immigration, where you said that low-skilled immigrants take down the wages, there's very little evidence of that. And that's another discussion on immigration, clearly. But it's immigrants that often are the dynamic force. Well over half the startups in Silicon Valley are founded by immigrants, for example. So we need to think very carefully about immigration as part of this.
1: The graph is on low-skilled immigration in particular, pushing down wages just for the lower end of the income scale in those countries. It's a supply and demand thing. You have more of something. Of course, the value of that thing is going to go down. But fair enough. There are lots of different ways that you can slice the numbers. There are some academic debates, I'm sure, on that. Professor Chancel, last question to you. What do you think is the solution here in a nutshell to solving inequality?
3: So, yeah, basically, those who have the highest resources need to contribute more to solving the problem of our times. And it's completely paradoxical that billionaires actually are paying lower tax rates in proportion of their wealth or of their incomes than the middle class or than the working class, when we have so much needs for investments in, you know, solving climate change, solving, these issues of access to basic services that some people don't access today. So taxation and redistribution is going to be the key, or at least one of the very important solutions to the many challenges of the 21st century.
1: All right, gentlemen, we'll have to leave it there. Thank you so much for being here. Ian Golden from the University of Oxford, Lucas Chancel, Associate Professor at Sciences Po, and Kwezi Obeng from Oxfam. Thank you once again all for being here. And that is it for our show. You can get in touch with us on X. My handle is @ScottMcLean, and make sure to use the hashtag AJCTC when you do. Or drop us an email, countingthecost@aljazeera.net is our address. And there's more for you online at aljazeera.com/CTC. That'll take you straight to our page, which has individual reports, links, and entire episodes for you to catch up on. That is it for this edition of Counting the Cost. I'm Scott McLean from the whole team here in Doha. Thank you so much for watching. The news is next here on Al Jazeera. See ya. Fifteen years ago, the Philippines launched one of the world's most ambitious regreening projects.
4: Because it's a lot of money. With that kind of money, we should have doubled our forests.
1: By paying locals to plant and tend millions of trees, they plan to restore forests, cultivate barren land, combat climate change, and reduce poverty. But 101 East reveals how the program has failed to meet most targets.
5: The thing about satellite images is that they don't lie.
1: Failing the Philippines' forests on Al Jazeera.
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Al Jazeera,

0: After Venezuela's devastating earthquakes damaged hospitals across La Guaira and overwhelmed local health services, volunteer medical teams transformed this restaurant into a place where survivors can receive treatment.
1: It's something we should all do, help Venezuelans however we can, because they need us.
2: I'm deeply grateful to everyone. It truly makes me feel cared for.
3: Organizers say that they will keep this clinic open indefinitely, as long as they have enough donations to do so. In a national health system overwhelmed by this catastrophe, spaces like this will continue to be vital.

0: Hello, everybody. I'm Rishad Salamat. This is Al Jazeera live from Doha. Our top stories. Iran targets U.S. allies in the Middle East in response to American strikes on its southern coast. Israel's assault on Gaza continues unhindered. More Palestinians are killed and more families are displaced again. Fears of a Ukraine war spillover. Poland says Russian missile debris landed and exploded in its territory. European football's governing body, UEFA, votes unanimously to boycott all FIFA competitions, including the World Cup, if it sells stakes in the tournament. Also ahead.
1: Has one of MAGA's loudest voices just signaled a major shift on Ukraine? Laura Loomer's surprising reversal is fueling new questions about whether the America First movement is rethinking its stance on the war. That's later on This Is America.
0: Iran has launched a series of strikes targeting several countries in the Middle East. Now, this video, released by the Iranian army, appears to show drone strikes that they claim were aimed at U.S. centers and bases in Bahrain. Earlier, Kuwait and Jordan came under Iranian attack. Iran says those attacks were in response to U.S. military strikes that targeted several Iranian cities along its southern coastline. Iranian state media says several civilians, as well as at least three IRGC members, were killed in those attacks. Rasul Sadar reports from Tehran on the civilian toll of the U.S. attacks.
2: The latest U.S. attacks focus on southern part of Iran, and among them, perhaps the most dramatic one, was an attack in Kashm Island as it hit a residential building. And as a result, according to the local authorities, three people from the same family were killed, a mother, a father, and a two-year-old child. The authorities are also saying that two other children from the same family were injured and they have been transferred to the hospital. Their treatment is still continuing. Then we have seen the U.S. attacks on Kish Island, the Fars province, and Bushehr province. But the focus of the attacks particularly was the Khuzestan province. Four cities there, Shadigan, Ahwaz, Erwan-Kanar, and Abadan, were attacked by the United States. Khuzestan is quite important for Iran because it is the heart of Iran's oil industry, and it's considered Iran's economic lifeline. Now, IRGC is warning that the countries that are involved in assisting the United States will face a severe response if they do not change their behavior. When it comes to the diplomatic front, so not much of the progress. Very recently, Oman has come up with a proposal suggesting that Iran controls half of the Strait of Hormuz and half of the Strait to be under Omani control. But Iran rejected that proposal. It came up with its own counter proposal. And according to this Iranian proposal, Iran suggests to have full control on the inbound route of the Strait and also partially having control in the outbound route of the Strait. So that practically means Iran did not change its position, is still asking for a full control over the Strait of Hormuz. And now Iranians are saying that if Oman rejects this proposal, the Strait of Hormuz is going to remain closed. Rasul Serdar, Al Jazeera, Tehran.
0: Now, Roslyn Jordan joins us live from the White House. Roslyn, the Democrats have been trying to perhaps rein in President Trump, and their latest attempt to do that has failed. What can you tell us about this?
3: Well, first, a little bit of context. The Democrats are in the minority in both the House of Representatives and the Senate. That said, they have

0: been trying almost from the very beginning of the war between the U.S. and Iran, which started back on February 28th. They have been trying to rein in the U.S. President Donald Trump, because under the Constitution, it's Congress that has the authority to wage war, not the president. There is a 1973 resolution which compels the president to notify Congress when he or she sends U.S. troops into hostilities. But again, that president needs congressional authority to actually wage a war. That has not happened in this case. So what congressional Democrats have been trying to do, both in the House and in the Senate, is to try to pass a resolution compelling the president to either stop current military action or actually go to Congress to get that authorization. The Senate was trying yet again to take up such a measure on Thursday afternoon. However, there were two votes, one a procedural vote that would have led, if it passed, to a final vote on the actual resolution itself. That procedural vote, Senate Democrats lost that vote by just one vote. They lost 49 to 50. So their latest attempt is basically dead and done for. We don't know yet when Senate Democrats, or House Democrats for that matter, are going to try again to try to compel the president to do what is constitutionally mandated.
1: Rosalind, I mean, how does this all play out with the American public? Does it do anything to change the way the Americans are perceiving the war?
0: It probably doesn't change the way that Americans are perceiving the war. And in fact, the latest national poll released by Quinnipiac University on Wednesday indicates that a new percentage, the highest percentage so far, of Americans are opposed to the U.S. war on Iran. 60%, 60% are opposed to the U.S. war. When you break it down by political party, overwhelmingly, Democratic voters are opposed to this war, as are a majority of independent voters, which are very important, particularly in presidential elections. Not surprisingly, an overwhelming majority of Republicans support the president's decision to go to war against Iran. Now, is this going to be an actual factor in the upcoming midterm congressional elections? It's not clear, but there are many political analysts assuming that this is going to become more of a factor as we get to November 3rd, which is Election Day here in the U.S.
1: Rosalind, thank you so much. Rosalind Jordan there joining us from just outside the White House there. Now, a deadlock over the future of navigation in the Strait of Hormuz persists. The vital waterway that accounts for around about a quarter of the world's seaborne oil trade falls within the territory of both Iran and Oman, and both have been in talks for several days with ideas and counter-proposals. Iran has rejected a proposal from Oman to jointly manage the strait by charging so-called voluntary fees. Iran's suggested model would see it manage the inbound shipping lane closest to its coast, but Tehran also wants partial oversight over the outbound lane in the Omani waters. Tehran says the Omani proposal does not address its security concerns. Traffic through the strait has largely been disrupted by rival Iranian and U.S. blockades.
2: Our talks with Oman, which began last Friday and Saturday, took place in Tehran and are continuing through several rounds. Even today, we held discussions with Omani officials. But what's clear is that currently the Strait of Hormuz is closed due to American actions and the insecurity that America has imposed on this waterway. In fact, international shipping is being harmed and damaged solely because of American actions, because of the military aggressions of America and the Zionist regime, which started on February the 28th and continues in various forms to this day. All that we are witnessing now, in terms of the insecurity of transit and shipping routes in the region, is the result of the illegal and aggressive actions of America and the Zionist regime, which unfortunately continues in various forms, both because of their attacks on Iranian ships and also because of the illegal blockade of ports and transit routes, and also, of course, because of the aggressions that they're committing against our country.
1: Al Jazeera's Osama bin Javed explains Iran's position and the stakes for the Gulf if the dispute over Hormuz continues.
3: Well, the Iranians have a problem because it is not just about the monetary compensation that they're looking for it. They're looking at longer term. This is a place where they have control, where they can control the outcome of the global energy supply.

0: aligned by a choke point, which controls a fifth of it. They have control about all the marine traffic that comes in and goes out. Remember that, yes, there are air routes that are open, but it is essentially the bulk of global supply lines run through the shipping industry. And if Iran continues to have control over it, they have a say over global energy markets. And that is something that Iran is not willing to compromise on. What the Iranians want is control. What the Americans want is access to those waters, those Fifth Fleet supply routes, as well as other essential routes and places that they have in the Gulf. What the Gulf wants is that to be open at whatever cost possible, because now you're looking at the third quarter of 2026, where companies like Qatar Energy are saying that they will not be able to fulfill their contracts. So it is crucial from their perspective that it becomes open. The Iranians know that they have control and they don't need to man the entire strait. They just need to attack a few ships and the insurers do the rest for them.
1: Let's get more now on the war between US and Iran. Sultan Barakat is a professor of public policy at Hamad bin Khalifa University. He's right here in the studio with us. Sultan, Professor Barakat, thank you for joining us.
2: Thank you.
1: I mean, I could ask you the same question as I've been asking everybody the last few days. I mean, where are we with this conflict?
2: Well, what is clear is that neither side want to escalate to an open, full-scale war, but they will continue to test each other. At the same time, if you notice what happened yesterday, the Iranians attacked at the time when Trump was still asleep. And the Americans did not go into autopilot of retaliation. They waited until he has discussed this and debated it, and then Netanyahu was in town, and then they decided to retaliate, which tells us that both sides are not really keen to engage militarily. Where they are, I think, they're stuck in the implementation what they have agreed to in June. The MOU was rushed across. It's a bit vague in certain areas. It has, either wittingly or not, it has really given Iran a degree of authority over the Hormuz Strait, because it...
1: I mean, that's Article 5 of the MOU,
2: absolutely,
1: right? Okay, now, if you can't even get through the rest, you know, you've stopped at Article 5.
2: Well, that's,
1: you know, how
2: are
1: you going
2: saying,
1: to agree with anything else on it?
2: That's what I'm saying. The problem is in the implementation, because you can't reach Article 5 without lifting the sanctions, for example.
1: Yeah.
2: And even if the US were to say, okay, the sanctions are lifted, there's a whole world mechanisms of banks, insurance companies, all sorts of funds that have to kick into action, which is impossible to implement in 60 days. So the fact that they've agreed on principles without agreeing a mechanism to implement it, and very importantly, I think, agreeing on a third party to validate what's going on, and maybe potentially also a way to in which they can, or a place where they can return to if they have disagreement on the implementation. That's what brought us into this situation now. And I think, of course, there are obviously spoilers all the time, and Israel is one of those. Israel is keen that the war does not end with a political settlement between the United States and Iran. And you can see from all the movements they're doing, now they're trying to pave the way for Saudi Arabia and the Gulf States to enter, partly by suggesting that it's no longer Israel's war, it's now the United States versus Iran. Israel is there to support the United States only when needed. And that is really to open the possibility for the Saudis and others to join if they choose to do so. At the same time...
1: You mean the Abraham Accords?
2: Well, no, to join the war, because the Saudis cannot join the war as long as Israel is part of it. So the Israelis are now saying, well, we're not quite central to this conflict anymore. It's the Iranians and the Americans. At the same time, they're trying to provoke, I think, Saudi to do something. And you saw these recent attacks that happened against Saudi, Egypt, etc. They're not at all in the interest of Iran, and I doubt that the Iranians are behind these actions. There must be a third element that is trying to provoke them in order to get the Gulf states to join the American alliance against Iran.
1: I mean, Saudi, as you say, they're trying to widen the conflict. I mean, but don't forget, we also have the Red Sea now with the Ansar al-Houthis there. We have the sort of, I suppose, shot across the bows from Ukraine against Iran in the Caspian Sea lately. Then, of course, we've got Israel's actions in Lebanon, the West Bank and Gaza, and the central conflict as well. I mean, what are the dangers of

0: this really escalating and becoming a very, very large war?
1: Obviously, it's there. I think Bab al-Mandeb potentially can allow nations that have, again, refused to join the war to now join it, including some European nations. They will be willing to come and protect Bab al-Mandeb, the Red Sea, Saudi Arabia, Egypt, all those countries. Iran tried to neutralize at the very beginning, and some of them refused to join in because they did not believe in the legality of the initial action. But now, if Bab al-Mandeb becomes an issue and the Red Sea becomes an issue, I think it will open the gateway for a lot of countries to join in, to try and secure other very critical points for transportation, global transportation. Yeah.
0: Sultan, thank you so much. Sultan Barakat there from Hamad bin Khalifa University. Israel's attacks across Gaza have killed at least 6 Palestinians and injured more than 30 others. At least 2 people were killed and more than a dozen injured in an Israeli strike on Al-Mawasi, west of Khan Yunis. That's where tens of thousands of displaced families have been sheltering since Israel's genocidal war on Gaza began. The Al-Bariej and Al-Shati refugee camps were also targeted in these Israeli airstrikes. An 18-month-old baby was killed on one of them. Hind Khudri reports from the scene of the Israeli attack on Al-Shati camp in Gaza.
2: We're currently in a Shati refugee camp, and this is the Matar family house that was warned by the Israeli forces to be bombed minutes after the warning was issued and everyone had the chance to leave. This house has been bombed. But let me show you this place before this place was bombed. These buildings were already destroyed and bombed during the past 2.5 years. We also see Palestinians sheltering in tents on the sides of the building. According to the Palestinians here who were neighbors of this building, they say that the sound was terrifying, the explosion was massive, and they were terrified. Children were unable to sleep all night long, and they had to take them to another place. But let me also show you what people here are trying to do. They're trying to fix whatever they could fix. They can trying to retrieve anything they could retrieve from under the rubble. And let me also show you here, this place is also located beside another makeshift shelter. So it's a very densely populated area. This is a Shati refugee camp. We know how densely populated this area here, and this is supposed to be a ceasefire. And people here are saying it's supposed to be safe, where when the night comes without electricity, there should not be any airstrikes or any bombs. But as you see, the reality, it is ceasefire, but the Israeli forces continue to violate and breach the ceasefire, where more Palestinians are being homeless, killed, and injured. Hind Al-Khudri, Al Jazeera, Ash-Shati refugee camp, Gaza, Palestine.
0: In the occupied West Bank, nearly 10,000 Palestinians are without electricity after Israeli soldiers fired at a power line. The army has been conducting raids and imposing severe restrictions on movement, leaving many people cut off. Settlers have also escalated attacks against Palestinians, establishing 11 new outposts in the past week. They also set alight beehives in Qalqilya. Beekeeping is a vital source of income for people in the occupied West Bank. Now, the Palestinian village of Sinjil near Ramallah is home to around 7,000 people. For nearly 2 weeks, Israeli forces have sealed off every entrance to it. And as Nida Ibrahim reports, residents have no way in or out of it.
3: We are here in the village of Sinjil, which is between Ramallah and Nablus. And now it's facing the tightest siege ever. This is the main entrance of the village, and it has been blockaded by these earth mounds that have been put up by the Israeli forces. Some people tried to dig the dirt with their own hands to try and make it easier for people to get in and out of Sinjil. But there's a risk because the Israeli forces could come in at any moment and reinstate this blockade, and some cars, as you can see, cannot use this road. I'm gonna take the car and try to see if the other entrance is open.
4: This is one of the main roads that's usually used also by Israeli settlers. And this is a newly built metal wall that Israel says is meant to protect the Israeli settlers from stone throwers, but what it ended up doing is caging people even further.
3: This is the entrance, and it's blocked. No one can get in or out. Let's try another entrance. This is another dirt mound. Here's a road. But it's also blocked. Even a drive like this one is risky because I don't know if we're gonna run into Israeli settlers in the area. I don't know if there's a new illegal Israeli settlement outpost or if there is a military checkpoint that will ask me why I'm here. This is something that Palestinians have to go through. Every single route, every single commute is being described as a tough and potentially deadly journey.
4: So there's no way in or out of Sinjar unless you want to risk ruining and damaging your car.
3: This is just one example of how life is becoming so complicated, so restricted across the occupied West Bank. Nida Ibrahim, Al Jazeera, Sinjar, the occupied West Bank, Palestine.
0: The Ukrainian military says a North Korean missile was used during Russia's overnight attacks across the country. At least 8 people were killed in several cities. A missile struck a home and killed an entire family in Kryvyi Rih. Civilian facilities were also damaged in Kyiv, Lviv, Kharkiv and Sumy. Ukraine says Russia launched more than 70 missiles and 280 drones in the overnight attacks. And in neighbouring Poland, the Prime Minister says a Russian missile appears to have landed in the country's east. The government is launching an investigation. Audrey McAlpine reports from the Ukrainian capital.
5: A wave of relief as rescuers carry a 4-year-old boy to safety from the 5th floor of an apartment building in Lviv in western Ukraine. Rescue workers spent the morning clearing rubble after the latest Russian barrage. The civilian death toll of the war is climbing in Ukraine, and July has been the worst month since the opening weeks of the full-scale invasion. But the attacks reached beyond Ukraine. Across the border in neighboring Poland, air raid sirens also sounded. One missile landed in a field, marking a rare spillover of the war into NATO territory. For people living in the area, it was a mixture of confusion and fear.
6: I got up, stood on the balcony the whole time because I didn't know what was happening. The sirens were going off one after another.
7: I only heard the planes. The windows were rattling, that was all. It was around 4 o'clock.
5: Authorities have now launched an investigation into the circumstances surrounding the strike.
8: According to military experts, the vast majority of the evidence, including the fragments found, points to a Russian KH-101 missile.
5: This isn't the first time a missile has landed in Poland since the Ukraine war began. But exactly what happened and how will dictate the response. Kyiv has seized the incident to renew its calls for more air defense systems, saying that they are critical to defending against future attacks like these. Audrey McAlpine, Al Jazeera, Kyiv.
0: The Hungarian Prime Minister and Hungary at large is asking large electricity consumers, including car makers, to cut power use between 5 and 10 p.m. That's because a major nuclear power plant can only run at less than 50% capacity. The Pax power plant in central Hungary could be shut down by Friday. Prime Minister Peter Magyar warned of a critical situation if energy use increased. The point being here that there isn't enough water in the Danube River to cool its reactors. Water levels have fallen to a record low of just 31 centimetres due to a prolonged drought and an extreme heat wave. 3 firefighters have died trying to put out flames in Greece. Meanwhile, France and Spain are also battling major wildfires. This year, more land has been burnt by wildfires in the European Union than at this stage in any year on record. Rebecca Collard has this.
9: Greek firefighters try to put out a blaze on the southern island of Crete. But strong winds are stoking the flames, making their work much more difficult. These images from Greece's Coast Guard show the force evacuating dozens of people from a coastline blanketed with thick smoke. Many end up in centers like this.
10: It's so trauma. It's the first time in my life happened. But we are thankful that we are safe now.
9: In recent years, Greece has become used to these sort of blazes.

0: But France is not used to fires on this scale. It's recorded more than 14,000 wildfires since the start of this season, burning more than 117,000 hectares. These firefighters are starting a controlled fire in the forest near the Atlantic coast. The goal is to burn off vegetation so that if a wildfire reaches the area, it would have no fuel to spread further. Some 84,000 people have now been allowed to return to their homes in France. Youssef Daly evacuated 1 week ago with his wife and two children, including his two-month-old baby.
1: As soon as we got the message, we came straight back, because it feels good to be back home.
0: Authorities in France are hopeful that higher humidity and less wind could create better conditions for the crews trying to extinguish the fires, but say the situation remains risky. And in Spain, a new heat wave is hampering efforts. Firefighters managed to bring one blaze under control, only to face the threat of new ones as hot, dry weather continues. Europe is the world's fastest warming continent. As the flames move through more of the south, the EU's crisis management chief says Brussels needs to invest more to take on climate change and respond to its effects. Rebecca Collard, Al Jazeera.
2: Spain is sending 60 military personnel to help boost border security in Ceuta. That's its enclave bordering Morocco. And it all comes after hundreds of undocumented migrants entered the territory. Ceuta has one of the EU's only land borders with Africa. It periodically experiences surges in migrant crossings. Local television images show them swimming around the frontier and running into town. Local leader Juan Jesus Vivas has warned reception centres are overwhelmed. Now, European football's governing body says its member countries will boycott the World Cup if a plan to sell off stakes in the World Cup goes ahead. Gianni Infantino, FIFA's boss, has given member associations until mid-September to back the idea or risk losing out on a $40 million payment. Andy Richardson has this.
3: FIFA president Gianni Infantino is facing open revolt to his plan to sell off parts of the World Cup. Europe's 55 member associations say they'll boycott FIFA events until the idea is dropped. The World Cup cannot be treated as an investment product. It's one of football's greatest sporting legacies. No part of it should ever be surrendered to private investors. The World Cup is not for sale. FIFA say blocking the plan will result in countries missing out on multi-million dollar payments.
4: It is an opportunity, but not an obligation. Too little of football's growing commercial value reaches the parts of the game that need it most. Capturing that value requires additional expertise, additional insight.
3: The FIFA Ford enterprise is being valued at around $20 billion. It will be in charge of FIFA's commercial rights and major tournaments. It's hoped private investors will contribute more than $4 billion. FIFA says it will help generate $10 billion for football development funding over the next 4 years. Under the plan, associations will receive an initial $40 million to grow the game, but many countries say they were informed rather than consulted. Critics fear fans will be forgotten, and commercial rather than sporting imperatives will dictate any future plans to expand or hold more regular World Cups.
5: The World Cup belongs to the fans, to the people, to all the people of the world. It's a truly beautiful moment, I think. I hope that neither FIFA nor anyone else ruins this celebration for the whole world.
3: The head of Asian football has also criticised the plan, saying it could undermine the foundations of continental football. FIFA events without Europe will be a tough sell for Infantino. Spain is home to the reigning women's and men's world champions. Andy Richardson, Al Jazeera.
2: Still to come, right here on Al Jazeera. This Is America looks at whether one of the most prominent figures in President Trump's MAGA movement is slowly changing her tune on the Ukraine-Russia war.
6: The 2026 war on Iran has sent shockwaves across the globe. But how did it come to be? tracing a history of coups, revolutions, hostage-taking, covert operations, and proxy wars. Al Jazeera asks how a relationship once defined by cooperation evolved into perhaps the modern world's most consequential conflict. Iran, the making of a war, on Al Jazeera.
7: This winter, families in Gaza are facing freezing nights and relentless rain. Their tents, their only shelter, are being destroyed, leaving them exposed to the cold. Life in Gaza is unbearably hard. As winter deepens, the need is greater than ever. In the midst of this crisis, Human Appeal continues to support families. Make a difference today. Human Appeal, here for every human.

0: This is Al Jazeera, a reminder of our top stories. Iran has launched a series of strikes on countries in the Middle East in response to earlier attacks by the United States. This video released by the Iranian army appears to show drone strikes that they claim were aimed at US. At least two people were killed and more than a dozen injured in an Israeli strike west of Khan Yunis. Two refugee camps were also targeted in the overnight attacks. Now it's time to hand you over to Alex.
1: Well, this is America, and this is the online world that's become something of a magosphere for Donald Trump. One prominent right-wing influencer here in the US has just moved from a pro-Russian position to suddenly backing Ukraine. I'll be asking whether Laura Loomer is a lone voice in a few minutes. First, though, here's Alex Marquardt.
2: Thank you, Richard. For nearly 4 years, support for Ukraine has divided Washington, and getting rid of U.S. backing for Ukraine has defined the America First movement's foreign policy. Many of President Donald Trump's strongest supporters opposed continued military aid going to Ukraine, arguing that the U.S. should focus on its own borders and its own economy. But one of the movement's most influential voices has taken a surprising turn. Laura Loomer. Her dramatic reversal on Ukraine and her high-profile interview with Ukraine's president, Volodymyr Zelensky, has sparked a new question. Is MAGA quietly changing its position on the war, or is this simply one prominent Trump ally breaking ranks? Richard Gaisford takes us through these unexpected developments.
1: In a world where everyone can amplify their thoughts on social media, right-wing influencers have certainly found their place in Donald Trump's orbit. And at the heart of it has been Laura Loomer, a close confidant of the president and long-term critic of U.S. involvement in Ukraine.
3: And on today's episode, we're going to talk about how the United States government seems to have an obsession with sending our taxpayer money overseas to Ukraine so that they can keep on funding Nazism.
1: But the MAGA influencer U-turned after visiting Ukraine and interviewing Volodymyr Zelensky.
4: People love being keyboard warriors and saying things are fake, but they should come themselves. If they're so, I was once that person too, but then I decided to come to a war zone and see things for myself. So people can think what they want to think. Doesn't mean it's real.
1: Explaining her change of heart to Ukrainian television.
5: Like, I personally feel it is my personal position that Ukraine should get access to Patriot missiles to defend themselves against Russia. I personally want Ukraine to win in this war against Russia.
1: Loomer says she's called to the U.S. president from Ukraine and will brief him on her return.
6: Don't tell us what we're going to feel.
1: Ukrainians hope that Donald Trump has been watching, having seen him berating their president at the White House.
6: You don't have the cards right now. With us, you start having cards.
7: Right, Mr. President, is there no deal?
1: The administration cutting money from Ukraine, wanting to put America first.
8: It's one of the things I'm proudest that we've done as administration is we've told Europe that if you want to buy weapons, you can, but the United States is not buying weapons and sending them to Ukraine anymore. We're just out of that business. It's a very good thing.
1: Ukrainians have tried hard to grab the hearts and minds of U.S. decision makers, bringing a shrapnel-damaged slide from the Kyiv suburbs to their cultural center in the U.S. capital. It's where their most famous son also

0: has his place.
1: Well, this statue here in Washington is of Taras Shevchenko, a man who could be described as the original Ukrainian influencer. He really shaped the national identity through his poetry, his writing, and his art.
0: In the modern world, it's Zelensky making the case for his country using social media.
2: The vote is already at 61, so we are moving to this bill. It's going to pass.
0: He was also on Capitol Hill this week to see Lindsey Graham's Russia sanctions bill pass. But having influential American voices suddenly on side brings a chance to change the minds of Donald Trump's electoral base.
3: Ukraine is the enemy of this country.
0: Tim Pool's another MAGA influencer who's thought again about Ukraine.
3: Upon reflection, I now understand that Ukraine is our greatest ally, is the breadbasket of Europe and peace-loving people. So then this weekend I posted, Ukraine has been fighting for their very existence against an evil dictator. I see now the importance of the Ukrainian victory against Russia. I hope Trump and the people of the United States will lend their support.
0: Although other conservative voices remain against U.S. involvement in the country. Splits in Republican ranks are now obvious. An argument being made online that could help improve relations between two men who haven't always seen eye to eye. Richard Gaisford, Al Jazeera, Washington.
4: And joining me now to dig into this possible shift is Ambassador Kurt Volker. He is a former U.S. Special Representative for Ukraine negotiations. And Sahel Khan, who is a former White House policy advisor for President George W. Bush. Thank you both for being with me. This is fascinating. I want to start with Loomer herself before we move on to MAGA and the rest of the Republican Party. But she has been one of the loudest voices in the MAGA movement, one of the fiercest and most active operators when it comes to behind-the-scenes staffing in the national security world. Sahel, she had a very hardened position when it came to Russia and Ukraine. What do you make of this road to Damascus conversion?
5: So Laura Loomer no doubt enjoys a special position of influence with this president and this administration. And like you said, there has been several prominent voices within both the influencer community as well as elected officials who have been critical of our support for Ukraine. And she has been one of those. That really reflects a divide between the MAGA movement on this issue that has been there from the very beginning, as there is on many other issues. Her switch here, you know, her conversion, as it were, on the road to Damascus, really gives the president a little more room to continue aligning himself with the more traditional national security hawks within the GOP, who are supportive of Ukraine and supportive of continuing our financial and military aid to Ukraine. So it really is kind of doesn't surprise me in that somebody who's as close as she is to the president is changing on the merits, perhaps because she wants to show her support for the president, to give the president more room to continue his support for Ukraine. So it doesn't really, to me, reflect a change on the grassroots level. Because as I talk to young influencers, they are growing in their numbers and their real unease with foreign aid in general, including for Ukraine. But it gives the president more leeway in the last 2 years that he has of his presidency to continue his support for Ukraine.
4: And probably the biggest reason for this flip, Ambassador Volker, is that she went on the ground.
5: Yes.
4: She went to Kyiv. President Zelensky was quite crafty. He invited her for a conversation that was then recorded. She experienced the horrors of an air raid siren, I understand. What do you make of this flip?
6: Yeah, well, I think that's exactly right. She didn't go there without expecting to have a more positive view. I think that she had been listening to friends of hers, to journalists, people who have spent time in Ukraine, and she understood that, okay, Russia's really waging a war of aggression. It is terrible for the Ukrainian people. Ukrainians are defending their freedom. There's a lot of parallels to that with America's own 250 story, where, you know, we were fighting for our independence against the British Empire 250 years ago. So I think she went there with a mind to say, okay, let me see this for myself. And as anyone who goes to Ukraine sees, it's a very large country. It's a beautiful country. It's got a very sophisticated, resilient, determined people. You can see yourself in them. You can think, if I lived here and they were attacking me, I would be fighting back, which is what the Ukrainians are doing. So I think she came away with that story. And a couple of things around this as well. Before she went to Ukraine, you remember President Trump sat down with President Zelensky at the NATO summit.
4: Mm-hmm.
6: The first thing out of Trump's mouth when they sat down is, I like this guy. very important, because when we're talking about the MAGA movement, and traditional Republicans have always been supportive of Ukraine and skeptical of Russia, but it was a signal to the MAGA movement that it's okay to support Ukraine. It's okay to like Zelensky. We may have our differences from time to time, but, you know, and he went on to say they've got a great military, they're resilient people, they're fighting for their country, they're doing a great job. All of that is messaging for his own base back home.
4: Yeah, I really do want to highlight the shift in tone, because it has been quite remarkable, ups and downs, to say the very least. He has shifted the rhetoric when it comes to this war in Ukraine. He went from fiercely critical and promises of ending this conflict to and expressing frustration with both Kyiv and Moscow and the lack of progress in terms of the negotiations. But it does look like he may be warming up to President Volodymyr Zelensky. Take a listen.
7: We've been working very hard, very close. So we've actually known each other for a long time. We've been dealing with each other for a long time and very well. We had a little negotiation spat, but that worked out great, I think, for both countries. I think for the world, actually, beyond both countries. Man, and he's putting up one hell of a fight, and we'll see how that all turns out. We have great respect for the fight that Ukraine is putting up. It's pretty amazing, actually. We've actually developed a good relationship. It's hard to believe, right? From the Oval Office to now, we've developed, I think we've developed a very good relationship. And
8: this is not the end.
7: No, this is going to be the beginning, maybe.
8: Yeah.
7: Just the beginning.
4: And Matthew Torres digs deeper into how Trump has changed his posture.
9: During his second presidential campaign, Trump said he could end the war within 24 hours if elected. He also criticized the billions of dollars the U.S. had sent to Ukraine, echoing many Republicans who argued the government was giving too much. A month into his second term, Trump sharply criticized Ukrainian President Volodymyr Zelensky, calling him a dictator without elections, and warning he better move fast or he's not going to have a country left. That relationship became more tense during Zelensky's Oval Office visit, when Trump and Vice President Vance accused him of being disrespectful and ungrateful. Trump later temporarily paused military aid to Ukraine. Now, by late April, Trump's frustration shifted toward Moscow. After a deadly Russian attack on Kyiv, he posted, "Vladimir, stop. Let's get the peace deal done." A month later, Trump said Putin had gone absolutely crazy. As Russia at the NATO summit, Trump's tone softened. He called the Ukrainian leader very nice and suggested sending additional air defense missiles. But the talks ended without a breakthrough. Then in September came his biggest shift. After meeting Zelensky at the UN General Assembly, Trump suggested Ukraine could reclaim territory seized by Russia. And by December, the White House said Trump was extremely frustrated with both Russia and Ukraine, as the war dragged on with no diplomatic progress. Now, as the war entered its fifth year, Trump's posture has become more favorable toward Ukraine. He announced plans to license Ukraine to produce its own missiles and back tougher Senate sanctions on Russia. Several House Republicans have also crossed party lines to support additional aid, though there is still opposition within the party.
4: Sahel, I want you to pick up on something you were just saying. Obviously, one person does not a movement make. You know, just Laura Loomer's conversion is not going to change everything in MAGA world. Even President Trump's softening on President Zelensky is not going to change everything. We've seen divisions within MAGA before. So how much of an actual shift in this base do you think this is?
5: It does mark that the kind of America First wing, as it were, of the MAGA movement is on its back foot. Right. President Trump ran on the second. Well, he ran from the beginning back in 2015 against forever wars. He even said that President Bush should have been impeached over the war in Iraq. And so he really kind of signaled to the base that he was going to be withdrawing from the international scene, both militarily and when it came to aid for other countries, including Ukraine, et cetera. Now you see that obviously we're bogged down in a war in Iran that's continuing. That did not appear on the horizon for most MAGA supporters just 6-7 months ago. So you've seen that the president has changed and shifted when it comes to his foreign policy and his engagement with the world, as bumpy as it might be. That has been much to the chagrin of many MAGA influencers. So you've seen people like Thomas Massey, Marjorie Taylor Greene, who have left, have been defeated often over these related issues. Tucker Carlson has left the party and broken with the president. And so the kind of the America First

0: MAGA wing has definitely been, is now it's on its back foot, and it's not as ascendant as it was before. But I would argue that this is temporary. And then again, if you talk to younger supporters within the MAGA movement, they still hold very firmly to a America First position. They're still supporting the president. Mm-hmm. They're not backing away, mm-hmm. but they are disappointed.
1: I mean, of course, we know that President Trump is quite mercurial. He can swing. Ambassador Volker, how much of this attitude that we're now hearing from the president do you think is due to the momentum that Ukraine has found on the battlefield?
2: That is a big part of it. President Trump likes to support a winner, and Ukraine has turned the war around and is looking like they will come out of this well in some way. So that's got to be a part of it. But I think another part of it is that he realizes that Putin has been playing him and lying to him consistently. So every time Putin talks to him, he promises he wants to negotiate, he wants peace, he wants a deal, and then he goes and does the opposite. And he bombs harder, he expands his demands rather than shrinks them, doesn't meet with Zelensky, doesn't say he'll ever meet with Zelensky. So I think President Trump is tired of the spin from Putin as well, and really just, you know, basically has given up trying to cut a deal with Putin about mm-hmm. ending the war, because Putin isn't going to do it. And that has left him in the position of, he's not providing American taxpayer aid to Ukraine,
1: right.
2: but he is providing more rhetorical support and enabling Europeans and others to buy aid for Ukraine.
1: And that is something we should highlight. The American military support really has ground to a halt.
2: Yes, that's right. We have enabling support. So, for instance, right. we have intelligence satellites, and that provides a feed of information, and we share that with our allies, and they share it with Ukraine. When our allies buy American arms and ammunition, they ship it to Ukraine, and the U.S. military is part of that logistics chain. So there's a lot that we are doing to enable it, but we're not spending our own money to do it now.
1: I do want to show our viewers what we mean when we talk about the momentum and the state of the battlefield. Let's look at how this war has gone so far, because just before Russia's full-scale invasion back in February of 2022, Moscow had already annexed the Crimean Peninsula. That was back in 2014. And then Russian forces held the most territory just after that invasion in February of 2022. They came very close to the capital, Kyiv, but then they were forced to retreat because of Ukrainian drone attacks and attacks on the strained supply lines around the city. Since 2023, the front lines have remained mostly static, but the conflict has claimed hundreds of thousands of lives, both Ukrainian and Russian, and of course forced millions of Ukrainians to flee their homes. So do you think what we're hearing from Trump now is that relatively fair weather support? Will that change if Ukraine's fortunes change?
0: I think there's an element of the president obviously liking winners, no doubt about it. But I also think, as has been said, he has grown very weary of Putin's machinations when it comes to negotiating and then stopping the negotiations and not being very forthright or truthful with the president. And I also think, again, that the elected officials, particularly in the Senate, are very supportive of Ukraine. And so he's reflecting those that are advising him, including Secretary of State Marco Rubio and J.D. J.D. has been, tacitly supportive. He's uncomfortable with some of the support, but still.
1: But moved away from some of his harshest skepticism.
0: That's right. That's exactly right. And, of course, Secretary of War Pete Hegseth has been very supportive. And so that really is reflective of the people that he has assembled to continue advising him that he's going to continue again with the more traditional national security support. I think where this really will manifest itself is as we get into the presidential for 2028, which I know is not that far off, we will see where contenders like Vice President J.D. Vance, perhaps Marco Rubio, perhaps Ted Cruz, where they'll position themselves when it comes to foreign policy, including Ukraine.
1: I'm glad you brought up Capitol Hill, because Ambassador Volker, I wanted to ask you, what kind of changes are you seeing up there among Republicans?
2: Well, the most dramatic change, of course, was the passing of Lindsey Graham.
1: Right.
2: I went to the funeral service earlier this week. He was a very strong voice in favor of supporting Ukraine, sanctioning Russia, had sponsored the legislation that's now moving forward to put significant tariffs on countries that trade in Russian oil and gas. So he was really leading on this issue in the Senate. He won't be there to do this anymore. But there are, as we heard, there are several other senators who are also very supportive of Ukraine. And you can, Senator Risch, chair of the Foreign Affairs Committee, Senator Wicker, the Armed Services Committee, Senator Dan Sullivan, and on and on. So there's going to be a lot of residual support there on Capitol Hill. And when you look at the election, as was mentioned here, or look at support on Capitol Hill, remember to always look at the broader spectrum of American opinion, not just the MAGA movement. MAGA movement might be 20% to 30% of the Republicans, and therefore, what, 10 to 15% of the country. The majority of people in the country, Republicans and Democrats, people voting for their senators or their members of the House, are broadly supportive of Ukraine, broadly skeptical of Russia. They don't want us to be fighting in the war, but they support the idea of strong national security, supporting our allies, supporting people who are fighting for their freedom. So that's what people running for office are going to have to bear in mind when they position themselves. I don't want to be off track from where the majority opinion is.
1: Yeah, but, and of course, people running for office are looking very closely at the numbers. I want to take a look at some of the numbers that we have in the public sphere. There was a recent Pew poll that around half of Democrats say that the U.S. is not doing enough to help Ukraine, while only 11% of Republicans are saying the same. And then a majority of Americans, 66%, say that they do not have confidence in Trump to handle the conflict in Ukraine. And then there's Ukraine's ambassador with interesting comments recently. She told Al Jazeera here in Washington that the shift isn't only in U.S. public opinion, but also in how Ukraine itself is approaching its relationship with the U.S. Take a listen.
3: Well, I'm noticing a shift, definitely, and the polls show it. So, at least for the whole year I'm here, the polls show that there is a sustainable support among American people for Ukraine, more than 60%. There is a stable bipartisan support for Ukraine, including the issue of continuing providing Ukraine with necessary military capabilities. But I think there was a huge shift on our side as well. We started to build our policy and our relations with the United States in a totally different way, and it has engaged all the Ukrainian administration.
1: I was struck at the Lindsey Graham funeral about not only President Zelensky was there, but Sean Hannity, you know, a standard bearer of the MAGA movement, was giving a eulogy and mentioned that President Zelensky was there. He said very glowing things about President Zelensky. Clearly, his stock is on the rise with those around Donald Trump in this town. What do you make of how Zelensky and those around him have approached this administration?
2: Well, yeah, they've learned a lot about how to deal with President Trump. And if you remember that terrible Oval Office meeting in February of last year, Zelensky made so many mistakes. Trump was teasing him a little bit, but they were okay, and they were then going to go have their private meeting and lunch. And Trump literally said, let's go have lunch. And J.D. Vance had not been on camera yet, and so he wanted to speak up and be on camera, and he said something innocuous, like, oh, President Trump's going to do a great job here. We're going to try diplomacy for a change. And President Zelensky should have just listened to that and said, okay, let's go to lunch.
1: Yeah.
2: Because Vance is not his counterpart, and you don't need to convince anybody, and Trump already signaled he's ready to go. Instead, he gets into an argument with J.D. Vance, then Trump starts defending Vance, and the whole thing went down, and they're shouting over each other, just a terrible thing. So that has not happened again. Zelensky has learned, I think, the hard way, but he's learned, have a positive public discussion with President Trump. Thank the U.S. Thank President Trump for what he's doing. Say that things are going well. Don't bring up difficult issues in front of the cameras. And then go off and have a serious discussion. And he's done that time and again now. They've met probably six times in the last year, and it has gone better each time.
1: That was truly one of the most extraordinary moments in my
2: all my years of
1: covering foreign policy. Just unreal. Sahel, I want to ask you about the war in Iran and how that might be impacting things, impacting how the administration is feeling about Ukraine and how the base is feeling about Ukraine, because now we're in another war with Iran where Ukraine's enemy, Russia, is supporting the Iranians against American forces.
0: Right. There's no doubt that the Russian, closeness to Iran has also hurt those that were, you know, some were trying, you know, to defend Iran, if you remember several years ago. And there was, you know, I thought it was overblown, the support for Russia within some of the MAGA circles. But there were voices who were saying things, you know, in positive ways about Putin and trying to say, hey, look, Russia's not our enemy. I think that illusion has now yes. been largely dissipated, partially because of where Russia has stood in other conflicts, including in their support for Iran. The MAGA movement is continuing to support the president. They are very nervous about this ongoing conflict in Iran. Like the president, they want it to wrap up. And they're hoping that each time there is another round of negotiations that they actually stick and that all sides adhere to the agreements. So that's yet to be seen. But there's no doubt there's fatigue from the president on down for the ongoing conflict. Obviously, promises were made to President Trump that were not true. And did not hold true. I remember these same conversations 20 plus years ago in the Bush White House. We didn't take it seriously then. Unfortunately, you know, we were goaded into this conflict, and now we're looking desperately for a way out.
1: Even as President Trump says nicer things about President Zelensky, we're still not hearing any criticism towards President Putin. But as we watch this rapprochement between Ukraine and the Trump administration, Ambassador Volker, is there any indication that Putin is recognizing that?
2: I think so. It's always a challenge to sort of follow what was happening with Russia and inside Russia, because they do a deliberate and very good job of projecting the opposite. So Putin wants to convey strength. He wants to, you know, like Captain America, I can do this all day. You know, that's what he wants to convey. The reality is he knows that his finances are hurting. His ability to recruit for the war is hurting. He can't recruit as many people for the battlefield as he is losing on the battlefield. So this is a long-term erosion of the Russian military. He knows all that. He also sees that he was not invited to the NATO summit in Ankara. Zelensky was, by Erdogan. Erdogan, one of his friends, is actually working to help Ukraine here. You see the Europeans providing a 90 billion euro loan to Ukraine so they can buy weapons and ammunition. You see the U.S., as we said earlier, not removing any of the enabling support that we provide that allows these things to get to Ukraine. You had President Trump in Ankara saying, we're going to give you a license to produce Patriot missiles in Ukraine because we can't produce them fast enough and we need ours, but we'll give you a license, you can produce them. These are all things that Putin is going to see and say, okay, I see the world is closing in around Ukraine and against me.
1: It is. It's a fascinating evolution in this relationship, but obviously very far away from actually ending the war, as President Trump promised to do. Ambassador Kurt Volker, Sahel Khan, thank you both for joining me today. Appreciate it. And that's all for myself and the team here in Washington. Heading back to Richard Gaisford and Al Jazeera's global headquarters in Doha.
4: Well, that's it for this edition of This Is America. On Friday's program, we'll be looking at the potential impacts of a widening war in the Middle East. That's 18:30 GMT, 2:30 p.m. Eastern Time here in the United States. For now, though, from Washington, D.C., it's goodbye.
5: Fifteen years ago, the Philippines launched one of the world's most ambitious regreening projects.
6: Because it's a lot of money. With that kind of money, we should have doubled our forests.
5: By paying locals to plant and tend millions of trees, they plan to restore forests, cultivate barren land, combat climate change, and reduce poverty. But 101 East reveals how the program has failed to meet most targets.
7: The thing about satellite images is that they don't lie.
5: Failing the Philippines' forests on Al Jazeera.
8: The receding waters are slowly revealing the magnitude of this disaster. Many parts of Maiduguri remain underwater.
9: We lost everything. We don't even have anywhere again to go to.
8: The departure of the French forces leaves the protection of the territory of Chad now in the hands of these officers and men. More than half the population of Lagos live in informal settlements like this. There is a constant struggle to put food on the table and access to clean water and electricity here.
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0: 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Go healthy with Taiwan.
1: I'm Imran Khan in Doha. The top stories on Al Jazeera. Iran has launched a series of strikes targeting several countries in the Middle East. This video, released by the Iranian army, appears to show drone strikes that they claim were aimed at US centers in Bahrain. Earlier, Kuwait and Jordan came under Iranian attack. Now, Iran says those attacks were in response to US military strikes that targeted several Iranian cities along its southern coastline. Iranian state media says several civilians, as well as at least three IRGC members, were killed in those attacks. The deadlock over the future navigation in the Strait of Hormuz persists, the vital waterway that accounts for around a quarter of the world's seaborne oil trade. Falls within the territory of both Iran and Oman, and both have been in talks for several days with ideas and counter-proposals. Iran's rejected a proposal from Oman to jointly manage the strait by charging so-called voluntary fees. Iran's suggested model, see, it would manage the inbound shipping lane closest to its coast, but Tehran also wants partial oversight over the outbound lane in the Omani waters. Tehran says the Omani proposal doesn't address its security concerns, and traffic through the strait has been largely disrupted by rival Iranian and US blockades. Al Jazeera's Assam bin Javed explains Iran's position and the stakes for the Gulf if the dispute over Hormuz continues.
2: Well, the Iranians have a problem because it is not just about the monetary compensation that they're looking for it. They're looking at longer term. This is a place where they have control, where they can control the outcome of the global energy supply line by a choke point which controls a fifth of it. They have control about all the marine traffic that comes in and goes out. Remember that, yes, there are air routes that are open, but it is essentially the bulk of global supply lines run through the shipping industry. And if Iran continues to have control over it, they have a say over global energy markets. And that is something that Iran is not willing to compromise on. What the Iranians want is control. What the Americans want is access to those waters, those Fifth Fleet supply routes, as well as other essential routes and places that they have in the Gulf. What the Gulf wants is that to be open at whatever cost possible, because now you're looking at the third quarter of 2026, where companies like Qatar Energy are saying that they will not be able to fulfill their contracts. So it is crucial from their perspective that it becomes open. The Iranians know that they have control and they don't need to man the entire strait. They just need to attack a few ships and the insurers do the rest for them.
1: Israeli attacks across Gaza have killed at least six Palestinians and injured more than 30 others. At least two people were killed and more than a dozen injured in an Israeli strike on Al Mawasi, west of Khan Yunis. That's where tens of thousands of displaced families have been sheltering since Israel's genocidal war on Gaza began. The El Baraj and Al Shati refugee camps are also targeted in the Israeli airstrikes. An 18-month-old baby was killed in the strike on Baraj. Poland's Prime Minister Donald Tusk says a projectile that came down in the east of the country appears to be a Russian missile. Authorities found a crater and scattered debris in a field after reports of an explosion. Hungary is asking large electricity consumers, including car makers, to cut power use between 5 and 10 p.m. That's because a major nuclear power plant can only run at less than 50% capacity. The Pax power plant in central Hungary could shut down by Friday. Prime Minister Peter Magyar warned of a critical situation if energy use increased. There isn't enough water in the Danube River to cool the reactors. Water levels have fallen to a record low of just 31 centimetres due to a prolonged drought and extreme heat wave. European football governing body says its member countries will boycott the World Cup if a plan to sell off stakes in the tournament goes ahead. FIFA president Gianni Infantino has given member associations until mid-September to back the idea or risk losing out on a $40 million payment. FIFA says it intends to seek private investment in its competitions, including the World Cup. Those headlines, the news continues here after Iran, the making of a war.

0: 28th of February, 2026. A girls' elementary school in Minab, in South Iran, hit by a US missile strike. ...170 killed, most of them children. After decades of threats, proxy wars, and brinkmanship, the United States launches direct military strikes on Iran.
1: The Department of War launched Operation Epic Fury, the most lethal, most complex, and most precise aerial operation in history.
0: The US's war with Iran is underway. In conjunction with their ally Israel, who claim Iran is the greatest threat to their country and to the entire Middle East. Iran vows to retaliate.
2: رئیس جمهور آمریکا ثابت کرده تنها زبانی که میشناسد زبان زور است.
0: Iranian missiles and drones slam into Israeli cities and military sites. US targets across the Gulf come under attack as Iran retaliates against America's regional allies. As violence escalates, a new fear emerges: control of the Strait of Hormuz, the artery through which much of the world's oil flows, shut by Iran. Oil prices soar, global economies shrink. But this is a conflict fought in the shadows for nearly half a century. One transforming the Middle East and beyond, long before the first missile is ever fired.

0: In 1951, a nationalist leader rises to power in Iran, Mohammad Mossadegh. Democratically elected, his campaign pledges to take back control of Iran's oil, a promise immensely popular amongst Iranians following years of social inequality and foreign domination. Once in power, he nationalizes the oil industry, stripping the British-owned Anglo-Iranian oil company of complete control over Iran's most valuable natural resource. Britain's reliance on this oil prompts them to ask the US for help to overthrow Mossadegh.
1: The Brits had tried to convince the United States to get rid of Mossadegh earlier on because of the sin he had committed, which was that he wanted Iran to keep 50% of its own oil revenue and income instead of shipping all of it out to the Brits. And the United States were not sympathetic to the British position.
0: The Brits find another way of convincing the US to join their efforts to oust Mossadegh.
1: Once Mossadegh was cast not as a nationalist that was challenging British control over Iranian resources, but as a potential communist that would turn Iran in the direction of the Soviet Union. This was the argument that ultimately worked with the American side at the time, because everything was seen from the lens of the Cold War.
0: What follows becomes one of the most consequential covert operations in modern Middle Eastern history. In August 1953, a CIA and MI6-led coup unfolds in the streets of Tehran. After just 2 years as Iran's leader, Mohammad Mossadegh is overthrown.
1: They got rid of him, got rid of the entire prime minister position, essentially, or at least one in which there was an independent parliament that could elect him.
0: In his place, Mohammad Reza Pahlavi, the Shah of Iran. On the 22nd of August, 1953, he returns to Tehran after his family's exile during World War II. He was the son of Iran's former king, Reza Shah, who abdicated in 1941, handing over power to his son,

0: The US and Britain believe the new Shah is a person they can control, and that his royal lineage will make him an acceptable choice.
1: Military officer, and he became the leader of the
0: old white revolution, changes the laws on land ownership, and gave women the right to vote. But one particular decision enrages his critics.
2: The more the Shah was seen as the American Shah, as someone who had been imposed on Iran by the American side, the more he lost even the nationalist card. And we could see that particularly after his decision in 1963 to sign the Status of Forces Agreement with the United States that gave American personnel in Iran the status of being above Iranian law. This was heavily attacked.
0: Criticism of the Shah grows, but to openly express it is not tolerated. Beneath the surface, however, opposition is quietly mobilizing. And at the center of it, one man, Ruhollah Mousavi Khomeini.
2: Ayatollah Khomeini at the time, who started to emerge as one of the most outspoken critics of the Shah, with the argument that the Shah is selling out Iran, its resources, to the West. The Brits, as we already discussed, had taken a lot of Iranian resources. There had been heavily involvement by the Russians as well in Iranian affairs. Iran was in a uniquely weak position when you take a look at its 3,000 plus year history. And there was a very strong sense that Iran needed to be strong, and it needed to first and foremost make itself independent of other foreign powers.
0: Born around 1902, Khomeini emerges not from Iran's palaces, but from the religious seminaries of Qom, the heart of Shia scholarship. As a senior cleric, he becomes one of the Shah's fiercest critics. His sermons condemn the monarchy, earning him a growing following and the attention of the regime.
3: And it was for his persistent criticism of the Shah that he was exiled.
0: The Shah forces Khomeini into exile, first to Iraq, then France, a surprising refuge for an Islamic revolutionary. But distance only amplifies his voice. From abroad, he unites an unlikely coalition of religious conservatives and secular activists. The revolution was coming, and Khomeini was waiting. Protests erupt on the streets of Tehran. The unrest escalates into a nationwide uprising that would see Iran's monarchy begin to unravel. Months of chaos ensue. And on January 16, 1979, the Shah leaves Iran, claiming he needs medical treatment, never to return, bringing an abrupt end to his 37-year rule.
1: And the Shah leaves to the United States and takes with him $10 billion in bank accounts that are secured by the United States. Well, when the Shah leaves the country and takes with him $10 billion, the new government thinks it's not the Shah's money, that's Iran's money, and it should have that $10 billion back. Well, the United States basically, this is the Carter administration, doesn't do much about these complaints.
0: As the Pahlavi dynasty collapses, Khomeini returns from exile to a hero's welcome. Millions of Iranians line the streets from the airport to Behesht-e-Zahra Cemetery, where many of the Shah's opponents were buried. Here, he addresses the nation for the first time. For centuries, religion in Iran lived in the background of power. Khomeini brings it to the forefront, turning faith into a tool of governance.
4: This was not the classical interpretation of Shia Islam. It was a very

0: revolutionary interpretation of Shia Islam was about bringing about social change, empowering the poor, liberating Iran from America. In other words, the kind of religion that he was promoting and the religious classes that he claimed should be ruling Iran in the name of the revolution would bring about the political desires that the Iranians had at that time, including democracy.
1: Despite the adoration, the new leader of Iran initially exercises caution.
2: Khomeini did not want to unnecessarily antagonize the United States at first, particularly after the revolution had been successful. It was important not to incentivize the United States to seek an overthrow of the Islamic Republic.
1: But Washington still feels threatened by Iran's new direction.
0: The United States began to reach out to the moderate segment of the revolution, sort of the more democratic Islamic part of it, which was then in the form of the Prime Minister Mehdi Bazargan.
1: As a consequence, the distrust of the U.S. grows among many Iranians, and one decision in particular ignites fury.
0: The Shah fell ill with cancer, and through the intermediary of his friends, President Carter allowed him to come to New York for cancer treatment. And in Tehran, the view was that there were Americans were preparing for a repeat of the 1953 coup.
1: For many in Tehran, this was proof the U.S. still supports the regime that had been toppled. Suspicion turns to anger, and the events that follow capture the world's attention. On the 4th of November, 1979, Iranian students seize the U.S. Embassy in Tehran, taking diplomats and embassy staff hostage as the world watches on.
3: Now, you may not agree, as many do not, with the taking over of the American embassy. But the fact of the matter is, the background of the 1953 coup was very much alive in the minds of many Iranians. And unfortunately, the way the United States has behaved since then has vindicated the assumption that the United States never wanted to recognize the will of the Iranian people, always wanted to replace this government with somebody subservient to the interests of the United States.
1: Publicly, Khomeini gives his blessing to the embassy attack, a decision that provokes uproar in his own government. In protest, just 2 days after the takeover, Iran's Prime Minister, Mehdi Barzagan, and his entire cabinet resign. The United States attempts to rescue the hostages in Operation Eagle Claw in April 1980. The mission ends in disaster, and the humiliation of the failure leaves Washington desperate to find an end to the crisis.
4: The responsibility is fully my own. In the aftermath of the attempt, we continue to hold the government of Iran responsible for the safety and for the early release of the American hostages who have been held so long.
1: The hostage crisis goes on for 444 days. Their release is ultimately secured through diplomacy rather than military action.
0: Khomeini reacted to the reality that he was facing, which is how big it became internationally, and showing that America was now unable to do anything about such an act that Iran had carried out, and also using the diversion of the hostage crisis to basically purge the secular leftist element of the revolution altogether.
1: One by one, opposition voices are silenced. Internationally, Khomeini is vilified by most governments for his defense of the hostage takers. His image in the West, now of a hardline, hostile leader, to be feared.
5: A military stalemate.
1: Across the border, America's then ally Iraq is watching, fearful. Their concern, the revolution will reach them and spark an uprising among their substantial Shia population, a fear the U.S. reinforces. In September 1980, encouraged by U.S. military and financial support, Saddam Hussein invades Iran. The 8-year Iran-Iraq War begins.
0: Islamic Republic was firmly of the belief that America was behind that war, that America encouraged Saddam and then later on encouraged other Arab countries to support Saddam with intelligence, with money, and that the eight-year war was also really an American war against the revolution.
1: The US and Iran are now implacable enemies. Khomeini casts the war with Iraq as a divine struggle, dismissing multiple ceasefire requests from Baghdad. Iraq's actions during the war cross serious legal and moral boundaries. Despite this, the United States continues to throw its support behind them.
5: Saddam Hussein used sarin nerve gas against the Iranian fighters in the Iran-Iraq war. Many thousands were killed by sarin nerve gas. This was all, many journalists documented this in detail. And the American government, this would be the Reagan administration at this point, you can find the fingerprints of, it's called the receipts, the precursor chemicals to the sarin nerve gas being traced back to American companies. So at this time, America did not complain about Saddam Hussein's use of sarin nerve gas on the battlefield. And this was one of the big issues that Iran certainly noticed.
1: The cost of the war is devastating. $600 billion of damage to Iranian infrastructure. More than 1 million lives lost. In the end, there is no victory, but a survival that serves only to embolden Iran further.
0: Given how calamitous that war was in terms of damage to Iran's economy, the number of Iranians that were killed, the sacrifices that the war took, It basically shaped the Islamic Republic and the Iranian society for a whole generation to come. For instance, Iran's Revolutionary Guard was born out of the Iran-Iraq War. Most of its commanders, until very recently, were the veterans of that war. The lessons they learned about America, about politics, about war making, about national security, were all born out of that war.
1: Shortly after the end of the war, in June 1989, following months of ill health, Khomeini dies. His replacement is Ali Khamenei. Though never the most senior cleric, he was a loyal disciple of his predecessor, and his revolutionary and political credentials see him appointed to the highest office in Iran. He would go on to be Iran's supreme leader for 36 years. But Washington continues to see Tehran as a threat to American interests, despite the new leadership. And Israel, a longtime ally of the US, stresses that Iran is an ever-growing threat and a dangerous influence across the region. This ushers in a new era of proxy wars, harsher sanctions, and covert operations. The most powerful of these proxies, Hezbollah in Lebanon.
0: Israel began to become more worried about an Iranian juggernaut emerging out of the Iran-Iraq war rather than an Iraqi juggernaut emerging. And then also in 1982, Israel invaded Lebanon, which then Iran viewed essentially as Israel positioning itself to become a much bigger force in the Middle East, and that and to basically position itself to take Iran on as well. And that's the beginning of Iran's much more direct involvement in Lebanon, creation of Hezbollah, etc. From this point onwards, Iran and Israel view one another antagonistically.
1: What Tehran sees as deterrence, Israel views as an existential threat on its doorstep.
2: The Israelis, after first having tried to be Iran's ally, even throughout the 1980s, completely shift in the early 1990s and now become the foremost power pushing the United States to contain Iran, sanction Iran, and eventually go to war with Iran, because now they view Iran as a regional rival rather than a potential regional partner.
1: Washington echoes these fears, but military intervention

0: still remains off the table. Instead, they respond with more crippling sanctions. The US and its Western allies cut Iran off from the global economy, targeting everything from its banks and oil exports to international trade. The goal is clear: isolate Iran economically and curb its ability to project power beyond its borders. Iran has no choice but self-sufficiency.
1: Iran has applied the same lessons it learned from the Iran-Iraq war to surviving economic isolation. In other words, they have to do it themselves. They have to produce their own things. They have to figure ways to go around sanctions. They have to sustain their economy, even though it gets poorer. They have to do it on their own.
0: But self-sufficiency has its limits for a country now isolated from global markets. So Iran invests in its nuclear program, a program they say is for domestic and peaceful use. But what is acceptable in the hands of a Western-backed monarch is far less acceptable in the hands of a revolutionary government opposed to the US.
2: Well, what happened in 1979 was the American government just did a 180 and completely reversed gears on supporting the development of nuclear power plants in Iran for electric power purposes. But the Iranian government didn't see why it should stop.
0: What follows is a new phase in US-Iran relations, one where the nuclear question dominates diplomacy, confrontation, and global attention.
3: Al Jazeera goes undercover to reveal how Western donors evade charity law to provide aid to illegal Israeli settlements.
4: We established our educational non-profit arm that sounds more okay-ish.
5: It's profiting from stolen property.
6: Beyond just charity law and tax law, we're getting into the territory of criminal law and serious financial crime.
7: Good luck. There's no paper trail.
3: Complicit on Al Jazeera.
8: They want to get clicks. 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

0: I'm Imran Khan in Doha. The top stories on Al Jazeera. Iran has launched a series of strikes targeting several countries in the Middle East. This video, released by the Iranian army, appears to show drone strikes that they claim were aimed at US centers and bases in Bahrain. Earlier, Kuwait and Jordan came under Iranian attack. Iran says those attacks were in response to US military strikes that targeted several Iranian cities along its southern coastline. Iranian state media says several civilians, as well as at least three IRGC members, were killed in those attacks. Iran has rejected a proposal from Oman to jointly manage the strait by charging so-called voluntary fees. Tehran has suggested a model that would see it manage the inbound shipping lane closest to its coast. But Iran also wants partial oversight over the outbound lane in the Omani waters. Tehran says the Omani proposal does not address its security concerns. Traffic through the strait has been largely disrupted by rival Iranian and US blockades. Israeli attacks across Gaza have killed at least six Palestinians and injured more than 30 others. At least two people killed and more than a dozen injured in an Israeli strike on El Mawasi, west of Khan Yunis. And that's where tens of thousands of displaced families have been sheltering since Israel's genocidal war on Gaza began. Poland's Prime Minister Donald Tusk says a projectile that came down in the east of the country appears to be a Russian missile. Authorities found a crater and scattered debris in a field after reports of an explosion. Earlier, Poland had scrambled fighter jets to protect its airspace during a wave of Russian airstrikes on Ukraine. And Ukraine's foreign minister said a Russian cruise missile had crossed into Polish airspace. European football's governing body says its member countries will boycott a World Cup if a plan to sell off stakes in the tournament goes ahead. FIFA president Gianni Infantino has given member associations until mid-September to back the idea or risk losing out on a $40 million payment. FIFA says it intends to seek private investment in its competitions, including the World Cup. Now, those are the headlines. The news continues here on Al Jazeera after Iran, making of a war. And a reminder, you can keep up to date with all the news on our website, aljazeera.com.
1: We're facing a future that we don't understand. We can't predict fully.
2: Everyone here is stressed. Nobody knows what will happen. I need to stay positive.
3: I realized that I need to do more with my life.
4: I was like, you know what? I don't like myself. I want to change who I am. I want to be trustworthy. I want to be responsible.
5: People keep getting inspired through the stories of others.
6: Bringing the communities to consciously agree to put the past behind and move forward. Because all what we need is being able to move forward.
7: And that isn't just a matter of science. That's a matter of what do you think about your fellow human beings?
8: Because that is a matter of democracy.

0: For more than four decades, the United States and its allies tried to curb Iran's influence through sanctions, international pressure, and isolation. But the Islamic Republic refuses to abandon what it views as essential for its survival and further develops its nuclear program. At the turn of the millennium, a hidden nuclear site is discovered in Iran, triggering alarm in Washington.
1: In 2002 is when the world discovers that Iran is building a centrifuge facility at Natanz. The Iranian government admitted to it. The American government at the time, this was with the second George Bush administration in 2002, claimed that it was a violation of the Non-Proliferation Treaty. But from that point on, things went on a different track. It became not just a political antagonism between the United States and Iran, it became a military antagonism.
0: Since then, Washington's stance has been consistent.
2: Just to make it abundantly clear to the Iranian regime that they must not have the capability of developing a nuclear weapon.
3: The United States will do everything in our power to prevent Iran from getting a nuclear weapon.
4: Iran will never get a nuclear weapon on my watch.
5: Iran cannot have a nuclear weapon.
0: For Iran's critics, the concerns are obvious.
6: I think everybody understands that nuclear proliferation is a threat to not simply the nearby countries, but regions, in fact, the entire world, because it is certainly the case that if there are regimes or governments overturned, those nuclear materials and those nuclear weapons could fall into the wrong hands.
0: Any efforts at diplomacy falter and sanctions tighten. Iran presses ahead with its nuclear program, insisting it's peaceful. Israel pressures the U.S. to adopt a harder line, insisting they're vulnerable to Iranian aggression. But for Washington, military action remains off the table.
7: The Israelis now want to make sure that Iran and no other country in the region can challenge Israel's dominance and position in the region. The nuclear program has been the most effective pretext for that. That's not to say that the nuclear program is not a challenge from the Israeli standpoint, but it's not a challenge that necessitates war.
0: Unable to convince the U.S. into military action, Israel pursues its own covert war on Iran. In 2010, a suspected Israeli cyber attack, Stuxnet, strikes the Natanz nuclear facility, sabotaging centrifuges. The damage is significant, but not beyond recovery. Tel Aviv continues its campaign against Iran. Israel's intelligence agency Mossad assassinate Iranian nuclear scientists, the most prominent, Mohsen Fakhrizadeh. Still undeterred, Iran keeps developing its nuclear objectives, and Israel continues to sound the alarm. No one more aggressively than Prime Minister Benjamin Netanyahu.
8: Where should a red line be drawn? A red line should be drawn right here. Before Iran completes the second stage of nuclear enrichment necessary to make a bomb.
9: Netanyahu has been pursuing the same policy for the past 34 years. The first time that Netanyahu said Iran was a month or a couple of years away from a nuclear weapon was in 1992, when he was only a member of Knesset. And he's been repeating that ever since.
0: Despite Israeli pressure, Washington is determined to avoid military action and instead choose mediation. In 2015, US President Barack Obama achieves through diplomacy what years of sanctions could not. After nearly 2 years of highly sensitive secret negotiations, the Joint Comprehensive Plan of Action, the JCPOA, is reached and signed by a group of world leaders.
9: JCPOA started from two opposing objectives. Iran was saying that we have a right to peaceful nuclear technology, including enrichment, and the United States was saying that Iran cannot have enrichment. So these two objectives were irreconcilable. The minute And that was the most difficult part. The minute that we could come to the same objective, and that was Iran has a right to nuclear power, to nuclear energy and technology, but Iran should not develop nuclear weapons. This common objective enabled us to reach somewhere.
0: Critics of the agreement believe the United States has made a dangerous compromise.
6: There was sand under the foundation of the JCPOA because of the notification responsibilities for the inspectors and the limitations on the inspectors. I mean, that's just a matter of fact. They couldn't inspect military facilities. As I understand, they have had to give a month's notice. Any agreement to be solid has got to be subject to intrusive verification. And the JCPOA, which was not a treaty, not a agreement, but a plan, joint plan of action, didn't have that.
0: The loudest of critics, Israeli Prime Minister Benjamin Netanyahu. But years of frustration with previous administrations give way to a new opportunity in 2017, when he finds a more willing ally in the White House.
1: Netanyahu was trying to persuade Trump during the first Trump administration to bomb Iran, what happened, and do regime change in Iran. And what happened is Trump didn't do it.
0: But what follows is no less consequential. From the Oval Office, a series of decisions would push Washington and Tehran closer to the brink of direct conflict than at any time in decades.
10: I am announcing today that the United States will withdraw from the Iran nuclear deal.
0: 2 years later, with little left to restrain them, the U.S. assassinate the commander of Iran's elite Quds force, Qasem Soleimani, in Iraq.
10: We took action last night to stop a war. Soleimani has been perpetrating acts of terror to destabilize the Middle East for the last 20 years. What the United States did yesterday should have been done long ago.
0: The U.S. insists Soleimani was developing plans to attack U.S. diplomats and service members in Iraq, Syria, and Lebanon. But to many in Iran, Soleimani was a war hero. Iran's supreme leader warned

0: warns of severe revenge, but ultimately exercises restraint.
1: When President Trump assassinated Soleimani in January 2020, which he did with airstrikes, air power, what Iran did was not do a tit for tat. It did not launch retaliation back. It did not escalate with the retaliation. It did essentially a half tit for a tat. It under-responded.
0: Despite this restraint, tensions escalate. But somehow the fragile status quo between the United States and Iran endures. Israel, however, intensifies its covert campaigns, while Iran continues to fund and arm its proxies in the region. But the defining moment is still to come, one that ignites the entire region.
2: October 7th changed Israel fundamentally. I mean, the ferocity and scale of Hamas's attack, the way in which the Israeli public was both shocked and angered and horrified by what happened, changed the psychology of Israel in terms of how far it would go, at what cost, to eliminate all threats that it saw around it.
0: Israel's response in Gaza, brutal and relentless. The official death toll, over 70,000. Hundreds of thousands more displaced, entire areas destroyed. A year into that genocide, in 2024, Israel bombs Iran's diplomatic compound in Syria, killing senior Iranian commanders. Iran retaliates, launching its first ever direct military strike on Israel. Israel also expands its long-standing military incursions into southern Lebanon. And in September 2024, they assassinate Hassan Nasrallah, the longtime leader of Iranian-backed Hezbollah. They go on to take military control of parts of the south. Iran's proxies across the region also become more active, particularly the Houthis in Yemen.
1: Netanyahu believes that in order for Israel to be secure, Israel has to destroy all the states that are in, that are, that have the power that over time could damage Israel in the future.
0: Fragile governments in the region are made even more vulnerable. After decades of mounting pressure, on December 8th, 2024, Bashar al-Assad's government in Syria collapses, ending 54 years of the Assad family rule, weakening an important regional ally for Iran.
2: The Israel that came out of the October 7th attack was determined to destroy Hamas, end the Palestinian issue by displacing Palestinians out of Gaza and potentially the West Bank, once and for all, finish the Palestinian issue, finish Hezbollah, take over South Lebanon, take advantage of the collapse of Bashar Assad, and make sure that Syria would be weak and controlled by Israel territorially and otherwise, and then finish off Iran.
0: In the midst of all this, diplomatic efforts continue between the United States and Iran. In Oman, indirect negotiations regarding Iran's nuclear program begin. Amid these talks, in June 2025, Netanyahu opts for military action. He justifies the attacks as necessary for Israel's very existence.
3: Moments ago, Israel launched Operation Rising Lion, a targeted military operation to roll back the Iranian threat to Israel's very survival. This operation will continue for as many days as it takes to remove this threat.
0: Iran responds within hours, and waves of missiles target Israel. This sees the start of a fierce exchange of direct attacks that would go on for 12 days. All negotiations between the United States and Iran come to an end.
1: The way the 12-day war started last June was, we need to remember, the United States was negotiating directly with Iran, and they were talking about the beginnings of an actual deal. And what started the 12-day war was when Israel, again, on its own, went and bombed the negotiators. So they literally knew the time and place of the negotiators of Iran.

0: And the 12-day war started by Israel using that targeting information, which was based on going to the negotiations, to kill the negotiators.
1: Nonetheless, the United States backs its ally Israel and enters the conflict. In June 2025, they launch Operation Midnight Hammer, bombing three major Iranian nuclear sites.
2: The U.S. military carried out massive precision strikes. Our objective was the destruction of Iran's nuclear enrichment capacity and a stop to the nuclear threat posed by the world's number one state sponsor of terror. Tonight, I can report to the world that the strikes were a spectacular military success. Iran's key nuclear enrichment facilities have been completely and totally obliterated.
1: Despite the attack, Iran signals a willingness to pursue diplomacy rather than escalate further.
3: Iran will continue exercising its legitimate right of self-defense. Iran is ready to consider diplomacy once again.
1: But with diplomacy failing, Iran responds, not with another warning, but with missiles towards Al Udeid Air Base in Qatar, the largest U.S. military hub in the Middle East. Despite the attack, a deal brokered by Doha and Washington brings an end to the 12-day war. In January 2026, growing unrest inside Iran leads to anti-government protests. These are framed by some as coordinated by external forces, and by others as spontaneous uprisings in response to poor economic conditions. Seeing a possible opportunity for regime change, Trump encourages Iranians who oppose the government to continue their uprising.
2: To all Iranian patriots, keep protesting, take over your institutions if possible. Help is on its way.
1: But that help never arrives. Instead, the U.S. begin moving military assets throughout the region. Israel, though not at the table, is also talking to the United States.
4: A narrative had been pushed by the Israelis that depicted Iran as so weak that just a small push would cause the government there to either collapse and implode or lead to their capitulation. They're already so weak. Look at all of the protests inside the country. They're about to fall. Why don't you just do a little bit and then you can take credit for the entire collapse of this regime? But it was a complete miscalculation.
1: For weeks, the US and Iran seem to be edging close to a deal in Geneva. Oman's Minister of Foreign Affairs and Chief Mediator, Bedel Busaidi, is optimistic a deal is within reach.
5: Are you hopeful today, sir? Are you hopeful?
1: But on February 28, 2026, on the eve of the agreement being signed, Israel and the United States launch a full-scale attack on Iran. Diplomacy is over, and Washington has a stark warning for Tehran.
2: Lay down your arms. You will be treated fairly with total immunity, or you will face certain death.
6: I think President Trump made a good effort to try to start a new set of negotiations and didn't work. So I think he took the negotiations to the next level or to a different dimension and used military force as a matter of trying to compel the Iranians to a better solution.
1: But for many in Iran, they believe Israel finally convinces Washington to do what it couldn't do alone.
7: So it is now apparent that the United States had intentions or was persuaded by the Israelis to go into policies that from any analytical perspective does not even serve the interests of the United States. At the end of the day, the current war serves only the interests of Netanyahu, not the American people, not the United States government, and certainly not the people of our region.
1: On the first day of the war, Israel bombs the compound of Ali Khamenei, killing Iran's supreme leader, along with several members of his family. But his assassination, along with those of other leading figures, fails to bring the collapse of the Islamic Republic.
8: Iran is an authoritarian regime, but it's not that kind of a dictatorship. The Islamic Republic was not built to be one-man rule. It does have a supreme leader that is constitutionally and religiously the top of the system. But the Islamic Republic was built for resilience and survival exactly because it has been isolated and at war with the world's premier superpower for four decades. It has been built in a way that it can survive the killing of a leader or the decapitation of a leader.
1: Khamenei's son, Mujtaba, is appointed as his successor. Under his new leadership, Iran's response is swift and, to many, surprising. Israel's own vulnerabilities are exposed as some Iranian drones and missiles break through its much-vaunted Iron Dome. And across the Gulf, long-standing assumptions about U.S. protection are being questioned as Iran repeatedly attacks America's regional allies.
8: The idea that the United States can and will protect the Arab countries of the Persian Gulf is gone. They could be furious with Iran, and very justifiably so, for attacking them. But the fact remains that the GCC as an idea and the American bases and the close security partnership with the United States was built to protect the Persian Gulf Emirates against an aggressive Iran. And in that, the United States has failed.
1: Though militarily outmatched by the United States and Israel, both seem unprepared by the ferocity of Iran's response. Iran also holds a powerful bargaining chip, one of the world's most important waterways through which millions of barrels of oil and liquefied gas are transported, the Strait of Hormuz. They control it, close it, and prevent any ship from passing through.
9: From now on, all navigating through the Strait of Hormuz is forbidden.
4: They were in a much better position. The Iranians were much stronger than the image that had been cultivated about them.
1: The war rages on for over 3 months. As peace negotiations repeatedly fail, Donald Trump insists a deal is imminent, multiple times.
10: We've had very big discussions with Iran.
11: They want to make a deal.
10: We thought pretty much getting close to making a deal. So they want to make a deal, they want to negotiate.
1: Tehran and Washington send top representatives to Pakistan to come up with a roadmap for peace. While there are still no Israelis officially present at the talks, one key point for Iran was Israel's complete withdrawal from Lebanon. But once again, on the eve of a deal being signed, in April 2026, Israel attacks Beirut, carrying out 100 strikes in 10 minutes, causing devastating damage. Yet despite these attacks, on the 17th of June 2026, the Islamabad Memorandum of Understanding is signed by Iran and the US. For a brief moment, diplomacy appears to prevail as an uneasy ceasefire is reached. For Israel, the possible implications of this peace are deeply concerning.
8: Now Israel has to probably contemplate that it has to live in the Middle East, in which Iran will be likely a larger force than it was on February of 2026. It is a failure. And then they have to calibrate how they coexist with it. I don't think they will desist from trying to take Iran down. But the fact of it is that this particular chapter, they have come short.
1: As the Memorandum of Understanding comes into effect, the Strait of Hormuz, now a focal point of this war, reopens briefly. But it's a brittle peace, collapsing after just 19 days. Ever-escalating disputes over the waterway, along with Israel's continued attacks across the region, throw the two sides further apart. And in July 2026, in response to Iranian attacks on tankers, the US once again bomb Iran. Iran immediately closes the strait again. The Memorandum of Understanding collapses. As the ceasefire shatters, Donald Trump makes his feelings clear.
11: To me, I think it's over. I don't want to deal with them anymore. They're scum. You know what scum is? They're scum. They're sick people. They're led by sick people. And they're vicious, violent people.
1: Tehran delivers its own warning. Any attempt to capture Iranian territory will force a change in their strategy.
12: من اعلام میکنم تمام شد هم مذاکره هم جنگ تمام شد در مورد اینکه بخوان نقطه ای از سرزمین ما را هم بگیرن ما ممکنه وارد همون مرحله تهاجم

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1: As violence reignites across the Middle East, all sides launch missiles and drones. Air defense systems fire back as explosions ripple across the region. Meanwhile, Israel's military remains active on three fronts: the occupied West Bank, Gaza, and Lebanon. Confrontations, decades in the making. A country reshaped by a coup that overthrew a leader. A revolution that transformed a region. Now, a cycle of strikes, retaliation, and escalation. And a Middle East, once again, in the grips of conflict and deadly violence.

0: In its exploration of how mass violence can escalate into genocide, Al Jazeera Untangled continues with the persecution of Myanmar's Rohingya people.
1: They were made aliens on their own native land.
2: The burning of the villages was to remove evidence that Rohingya had ever lived there.
3: The Rohingya had no future in Myanmar. That constitutes genocide.
0: Myanmar, the Rohingya genocide on Al Jazeera. Discussing the defining issues of our times.
4: The reason that we're able to see so much progress with machine learning is because it is predicated on the exploitation of labor somewhere else.
0: Exploring the implications for the global south as the artificial intelligence revolution accelerates.
4: So where the benefits lie and where the harms lie is very, very far apart. We are betting our entire future on a technology that is fundamentally very unsustainable.
0: Studio B, the AI series on Al Jazeera.
5: Social divisions within
6: in-depth the analysis of the day's headlines, frank assessments,
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8: attacks,
6: informed
8: Iran,
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0: Go Healthy with Taiwan.
1: The feeling here is pretty clear. These people want Friedrich Merz to change his policy towards Israel. But are he and his colleagues listening to them?
2: This is the third time in less than 3 months in which a car has been driven into crowds of people. The number of casualties caused in these incidents runs to the hundreds.
3: The realities of such a long frontier is that there are large stretches of it, like this. And at this border crossing point from Poland into Germany, there are no controls.

0: people cross from Morocco into the Spanish enclave of Ceuta. Officials appeal to the government for extra help. And
1: this is Chile's border with Bolivia, and this is one of the methods that the new government is applying to try to keep undocumented migrants and members of organized crime from entering the country.
0: Iran has launched a series of strikes targeting several countries in the Middle East. This video, released by the Iranian army, appears to show drone strikes that they claim were aimed at US centers and bases in Bahrain. Earlier, Kuwait and Jordan came under Iranian attack. Iran says those attacks were in response to US military strikes that targeted several Iranian cities along its southern coastline. Iranian state media says several civilians, as well as at least three IRGC members, were killed in those attacks. Rasul Sardar reports from Tehran on the civilian toll of the U.S. strikes.
2: The latest U.S. attacks focus on southern part of Iran, and among them, perhaps the most dramatic one, was an attack in Karkashim Island as it hit a residential building. And as a result, according to the local authorities, three people from the same family were killed, a mother, a father, and a two-year-old child. The authorities also say that two other children from the same family were injured and they have been transferred to the hospital. Their treatment is still continuing. Then we have seen the U.S. attacks on Kish Island, the Fars province, and Bushehr province. But the focus of the attacks particularly was the Khuzestan province. Four cities there, Shadigan, Ahwaz, Erwan-Kanar, and Abadan, were attacked by the United States. Khuzestan is quite important for Iran because it is the heart of Iran's oil industry, and it's considered Iran's economic lifeline. Now, IRGC is warning that the countries that are involved in assisting the United States will face a severe response if they do not change their behavior. When it comes to the diplomatic front, so not much of the progress. Very recently, Oman has come up with a proposal suggesting that Iran controls half of the Strait of Hormuz and half of the Strait to be under Omani control. But Iran rejected that proposal. It came up with its own counter proposal. And according to this Iranian proposal, Iran suggests to have full control on the inbound route of the Strait and also partially having control in the outbound route of the Strait. So that practically means Iran did not change its position, is still asking for a full control over the Strait of Hormuz. And now Iranians are saying that if Oman rejects this proposal, the Strait of Hormuz is going to remain closed. Rasul Sardar, Al Jazeera, Tehran.
0: Now, Mohammed Islami is a research fellow in Middle East and North Africa studies at the University of Tehran and joins us from the Iranian capital. There have been more strikes from Iran on Gulf targets. Where's the diplomacy here? Is it still happening according to the Iranians?
3: First of all, thank you so much for having me. When we're considering the American policies toward Iran, they are accustomed to prolonged sanctions, economic coercion, and military strike. But right now, when it comes to the Strait of Hormuz, there is something different. The Strait of Hormuz cannot be sanctioned. The Strait of Hormuz cannot be isolated. So the only way for both parties, for the Iranians and for the Americans, is to talk together and to think about their arguments. So right now, the situation over the Strait of Hormuz does not have any kind of military solution. So if the Americans want to continue escalation in the region, their way to any kind of diplomatic solution would be much more harder than what's happening right now.
0: But there is the Omani proposal that's on the table. Iran says that it doesn't guarantee the security of the Strait of Hormuz, and that's important to Iran. Is that a serious proposal? Has it been taken seriously in Tehran?
3: You know, the Omani government position regarding the Strait of Hormuz has changed during this period. You know that the negotiations, bilateral negotiations between Iranians and the Omani government has started from the first days of the war. It was not about the memorandum of understanding between Iran and the United States. It was started before their Iranian and American negotiations. Anyway, so the Omani position regarding the Strait of Hormuz has already changed. Right now, the Omanis seems that they are negotiating on

0: behalf of the Americans. So the Iranian point of view regarding the Strait of Hormuz is about a deterrence policy toward what happened during last year and this year. So I think Iran is open to discuss more details with the Omani government, but if they want to continue this position and trying to convince Iranian to accept the American positions, I think it would not help and it would not work.
1: Now, Mohammed, a few weeks ago, you and I were speaking, and I asked you the question, is Iran expecting another round of full-scale war? And is that part of its strategy? Do you still think that Iran is expecting another round of full-scale war?
0: If we consider the realities on the ground, if we review what's happening and if we consider what's happening regarding the logistics of the U.S. Army, it seems that a full-scale war scenario is one of the important scenarios ahead of us. But you know that the Iranian strikes on U.S. bases in Jordan made something different, because right now the Americans, even now, still thinking about how the Iranians had the real-time intelligence regarding what was happening in the U.S. bases in Jordan. So I think that the Iranians are continuing their asymmetric policy toward this military confrontation. And what's going on right now in Yemen, in Bab al-Mandab, all of them are different points regarding the situation in the region.
1: That's Mohammed Islami, live for us there from Tehran. Thank you so much for your thoughts. Now, Iran's proposing a plan to reopen the Strait of Hormuz through a joint arrangement with Oman. Under the proposal, shipping in one direction would pass through Iranian waters and be subject to inspection. Traffic in the opposite direction would be managed by the Omani authorities, and Iran demands that vessels must use a route that it has approved or face military consequences. The mechanism would be used to oversee the strategic waterway and include voluntary fees for vessels. The crucial waterway has effectively been closed since the start of the war between the US and Iran. That's had a huge impact on crucial exports from the Gulf, including oil, gas and fertilizers. Al Jazeera's Assam bin Javed explains Iran's position and the stakes for the Gulf if the dispute over Hormuz continues.
2: Well, the Iranians have a problem because it is not just about the monetary compensation that they're looking for it. They're looking at longer term. This is a place where they have control, where they can control the outcome of the global energy supply line by a choke point which controls a fifth of it. They have control about all the marine traffic that comes in and goes out. Remember that, yes, there are air routes that are open, but it is essentially the bulk of global supply lines run through the shipping industry. And if Iran continues to have control over it, they have a say over global energy markets. And that is something that Iran is not willing to compromise on. What the Iranians want is control. What the Americans want is access to those waters, those Fifth Fleet supply routes, as well as other essential routes and places that they have in the Gulf. What the Gulf wants is that to be open at whatever cost possible, because now you're looking at the third quarter of 2026, where companies like Qatar Energy are saying that they will not be able to fulfill their contracts. So it is crucial from their perspective that it becomes open. The Iranians know that they have control and they don't need to man the entire strait. They just need to attack a few ships and the insurers do the rest for them.
1: Now, let's bring in Mark Weller. He's the director of the Global Governance and Security Center at Chatham House. He joins us live from London. Since February 28th and the US-Israeli war on Iran, maritime security has come into sharp focus. The Saudis are now convening a meeting of 13 countries to talk about the Bab al-Mandab Strait. But my question to you is this. How difficult is it to actually guarantee security in narrow straits like Bab al-Mandab, like the Strait of Hormuz, that are vital to global trade?
3: It is very difficult to guarantee security. There can be mine laying at night. There can be the odd missile or nowadays drones which are available. Iran had supplied the Houthis in Yemen with quite sophisticated missiles which remain in their hands despite the airstrikes of the US and previously Saudi Arabia. So it is not easy, but then again,

0: if you consider that the entire global economy depends on the freedom of maritime communication, something like 80% of all trade goes by shipping. That means that one cannot accept that the one or other state or sub-state group like the Houthi take over the right to determine whether or not this kind of communication and commerce can happen. So it is necessary, and it's a good idea for Saudi Arabia to build an international coalition to resist this and to show to those who want to disrupt this freedom that there is going to be a coordinated, broad international response.
1: But Mark, as Iran has proved, all it takes is one missile, one drone, and the insurers actually stop the traffic. They do effectively the work for them.
0: Well, that is understandable because they are stuck with the bill at the end of the day if acts of war are included in the insurance. So that's why it is important that underlying it all, we need to get to a peace agreement. You reported that the Iranians have moved a little bit on their position, but not yet enough. They have no right to force shipping through the Gulf to subject itself to the kind of inspection they have in mind. We haven't quite heard how voluntary the fees they want to charge would actually be. There are models that could be discussed, like a kind of service charge fee for pilotage and other things that are actually provided to shipping. But beyond that, that it's really necessary to resist this kind of precedent that could strangle shipping not only in the Gulf, not only in the Red Sea, but in lots of other places.
1: Mark, has the strategy now changed permanently since February 28th? I mean, countries are now looking at maritime security very seriously, but Iran has been very clear on this. No going back to the situation on February 27th. It's irreversibly changed, right?
0: Not really. I think Iran needs to walk back some of the changes they think they have now imposed. As I say, it's not possible to accept that one single state can exercise control over the rights of literally every other state in the world. All states have an unsuspendable right of transit through the Gulf, of course, in particular, also the Gulf states themselves, and no single state can use the fact that they might get a missile through or a drone through as a means to force others into vast payments.
1: That's Mark Weller from Chatham House there. Thank you so much for your thoughts. Spain is sending military troops to help boost border security in Ceuta, its enclave bordering Morocco. That's after hundreds of undocumented migrants entered the territory. Ceuta has one of the only EU's land borders with Africa. It periodically experiences surge in migrant crossings. The latest pictures here show them swimming around the border fence. Authorities say at least 9 migrants died while trying to reach the shore. Nassaf Khosrowi is the chief of staff at Morocco World News, an English news outlet in Morocco, and she joins us from Rabat. Why is this happening now? What's driving Moroccans, Algerians to attempt this crossing?
2: Hi, Imran. Thank you for having me. First, I think it's important to put this into context. Irregular migration is happening constantly, on daily basis, on weekly basis, and on monthly basis, yearly basis. So this is not something that is happening now. A lot of reports I've seen, I've been writing about these topics extensively, especially in this week. And I've seen a lot of reports trying to link the situation to today as if it's something that is happening today only. This is a situation that has been happening for years. We've been seeing cooperation between the two countries trying to tackle the situation of irregular migration, as this is a risky and hazardous way to reach Europe. So this is not actually a situation of or a problem of one day or 2 days or today. This is something that has been ongoing for years.
1: Safa, how much of this is to do with the fact that policing has failed? These are criminal networks that are allowing people, facilitating people to be smuggled into Europe. Those criminal networks haven't been smashed. Is that a failing of Europe?

0: I don't think so. I don't see it as a failure from any part, to be honest, because as you've seen, and you've seen a lot of videos like on documenting the situation right now, it was overwhelming. There are a mass of people trying to reach by swimming and jumping the fences. So I wouldn't say like I would blame any party, whether it's Europe or Morocco. I think the criminal organizations or the networks are trying to kind of exploit the situation, especially that many people are flocking to Sibta to find a way to Europe. So now the situation is kind of uncontrolled due to the mass number of people that are trying to cross to the region or to the enclave. So yeah, I don't see there is a failure from any part. I see that this is something that is resulting from the huge number of people that are flocking, honestly. A recent report said that between 1,000 and 500 and 3,000 flock to the
1: Safa, this is a very interesting conversation, but your earpiece has fallen out. We're finding it very difficult to hear you. So if you can put that back in and I'll continue the interview. Do you mind?
0: Okay. I'm using my earplugs. Do you still hear me?
1: Yeah, we can hear you. We can hear you. Okay, so one of the questions I want to ask you then is about the cooperation between Spain and Morocco. Is that failing?
0: No, I wouldn't say. I mean, those are the reports or those are the narratives that are being used by specific parties that are exploiting similar situations on a daily basis, if you allow me to say. A lot of people would always like put the blame on, you know, cooperation, it's failing, it's not doing well. But both parties are actually praising the cooperation among each other. They, I mean, recently, just today, both countries, including Spain,
2: has thanked Morocco for the efforts, for the collaboration to tackle the situation. So I don't see this is a situation of that I would describe as a failure, to be honest. But as I said, we've seen a lot of videos documenting the masses of people that were trying to cross the borders. So I see it as an exploitation from criminal organizations that are facilitating this this scourge of irregular migration.
1: Safa Khosrowi, Chief of Staff at Morocco World News, thank you so much. Now, still ahead on Al Jazeera, fears are growing of a Ukraine war spillover. Poland says a Russian missile landed and exploded in its territory, and also ahead.
3: The biggest challenges was when I was going back to my tent on a night, pounded it, somebody's pinched it all or slashed it all.
1: Ending rough sleeping in the UK, one of the first pledges by the UK's Prime Minister. But what will it take out to root out the causes behind it?
4: Fifteen years ago, the Philippines launched one of the world's most ambitious regreening projects.
5: Because it's a lot of money. With that kind of money, we should have doubled our forests.
4: By paying locals to plant and tend millions of trees, they plan to restore forests, cultivate barren land, combat climate change, and reduce poverty. But 101 East reveals how the program has failed to meet most targets.
6: The thing about satellite images is that they don't lie.
4: Failing the Philippines forests on Al Jazeera.
7: When the sun rises over the sea, and the waves dance in the morning light, let the sun warmth guide your way. Through the trees, across the field. Every step, each passing day. This nature is a true piece of art.

0: You're watching Al Jazeera, a reminder of our top stories this hour. Iran has launched a series of strikes on countries in the Middle East in response to earlier attacks by the US. This video released by the Iranian army appears to show drone strikes that they would claim that were aimed at US centers in bases in Bahrain. The US military struck several locations across southern Iran on Thursday. State media reports that several civilians and at least three IRGC members were killed. And Spain is sending military troops to help boost border security in Ceuta, its enclave bordering Morocco. Hundreds of undocumented migrants have entered the territory by swimming around the border fence between the two countries. Chile's far-right president, José Antonio Kast, is implementing bold new measures to seal his country's northern border, including the excavation of a 3-metre-deep trench. The barrier is part of an unprecedented initiative to keep out undocumented migrants. Lucia Newman reports from Chile's border with Bolivia.
1: These are the highlands of the Andes Mountains, 4,000 meters above sea level, a place where for centuries the native Aymara people have lived, mainly from grazing llamas. Today it is the border between Chile and Bolivia. And more recently, it's become the gateway for the entry of undocumented migrants and also organized crime, especially drug traffickers. As his first major initiative after taking office, Chile's new right-wing president ordered the excavation of 3-meter-deep ditches to seal the borders.
2: I want to use these excavators to build sovereignty in a Chile that has been violated by illegal immigration.
1: Inspired by his ally, Donald Trump, President José Antonio Kast has named this the Border Shield Plan. A 30-kilometer barrier was completed last month along the northern border with Peru. But here in the county of Colchane, on the far longer frontier with Bolivia, one of the world's three largest producers of cocaine, progress is slow. This trench or ditch ends 500 meters behind me and goes 10 kilometers in front of me. That's all that's been done so far. And that's only a fraction of the 840 kilometers that separate Chile from Bolivia. At this current rate, it would take 35 years and a small fortune to continue this all along the border. Excavators are destroying makeshift bridges traffickers built overnight to cross the ditches. The army is being supplied with surveillance technology and mobile thermal cameras, as well as drones, to carry out patrols. But our request to see for ourselves was denied. Locals like Eduardo Garcia tell us that while human trafficking has slowed, drug trafficking and smuggling continue unabated.
3: The soldiers might as well be on holidays. Vehicles pass here in every direction. They're now putting portable metal bridges over the ditches. You've seen how in the US they put up enormous walls along their border, and migrants and traffickers get through anyway. It's the same here.
1: Where there's a will, it seems, there's a way, especially in one of South America's most inhospitable and porous frontiers. Lucia Newman, Al Jazeera, Colchane, Chile.
0: Israeli attacks across Gaza have killed at least 6 Palestinians and injured more than 30 others. At least 2 people killed and more than a dozen injured in an Israeli strike on El Moasi, west of Khan Yunis. That's where tens of thousands of displaced families have been sheltering since Israel's genocidal war on Gaza began. The El Bereij and Al Shati refugee camps were also targeted in the Israeli airstrikes. An 18-month-old baby was killed in the strike on El Bereij. Hind Khodri reports from the scene of the Israeli attacks on Al Shati camp in Gaza City.
4: We're currently in a Shati refugee camp, and this is the Matar family house that was warned by the Israeli forces to be bombed minutes after the warning was issued, and everyone had the chance to leave. This house has been bombed, but let me show you this place before this place was bombed. These buildings were already destroyed and bombed during the past 2.5 years. We also see Palestinians sheltering in tents on the sides of the building. According to the Palestinians here who were neighbors of this building, they say that the sound was terrifying, the explosion was massive, and they were terrified. Children were able to sleep all night long, and they had to take them to another place. But let me also show you what people here are trying to do. They're trying to fix whatever they could fix. They can trying to retrieve anything they could retrieve from under the rubble. And let me also show you here. This place is also located beside another makeshift shelter. So it's a very densely populated area. This is a Shatay refugee camp. We know how densely populated this area here, and this is supposed to be a ceasefire, and people here are saying it's supposed to be safe, where when the night comes without electricity there should not be any airstrikes or any bombs. But as you see, the reality, it is ceasefire, but the Israeli forces continue to violate and breach the ceasefire, where more Palestinians are being homeless, killed and injured. Hind al-Khudri, Al Jazeera, Ash-Shatay refugee camp, Gaza, Palestine.
0: In the occupied West Bank, nearly 10,000 Palestinians are without electricity after Israeli soldiers fired at a power line. The army's been conducting raids and imposing severe restrictions on movement, leaving many people unable to leave home. Settlers have also escalated attacks against Palestinians, establishing 11 new outposts in the past week. They've also set alight beehives in Qalqiya. Beekeeping's a vital source of income for people in the occupied West Bank. Ukrainian President Volodymyr Zelensky says a North Korean missile was used during Russia's overnight attacks across the country. At least 8 people were killed in several cities. A missile struck a home and killed an entire family in Kyiv-Yuri. Civilian facilities were also damaged in Kyiv, Lviv, Kharkiv and Sumy. And Ukraine says Russia launched more than 70 missiles and 280 drones in the overnight attacks. And in neighbouring Poland, the Prime Minister says a Russian missile appears to have landed in the country's east. The government is launching an investigation. Audrey McAlpine reports from Ukraine's capital, Kyiv.
5: A wave of relief as rescuers carry a 4-year-old boy to safety from the 5th floor of an apartment building in Lviv in western Ukraine. Rescue workers spent the morning clearing rubble after the latest Russian barrage. The civilian death toll of the war is climbing in Ukraine, and July has been the worst month since the opening weeks of the full-scale invasion. But the attacks reached beyond Ukraine. Across the border in neighboring Poland, air raid sirens also sounded. One missile landed in a field, marking a rare spillover of the war into NATO territory. For people living in the area, it was a mixture of confusion and fear.
6: I got up, stood on the balcony the whole time because I didn't know what was happening. The sirens were going off one after another.
7: I only heard the planes. The windows were rattling, that was all. It was around 4 o'clock.
5: Authorities have now launched an investigation into the circumstances surrounding the strike.
8: According to military experts, the vast majority of the evidence, including the fragments found, points to a Russian KH-101 missile.
9: This isn't the first time a missile has landed in Poland since the Ukraine war began. But exactly what happened and how will dictate the response. Kyiv has seized the incident to renew its calls for more air defense systems, saying that they are critical to defending against future attacks like these. Audrey McAlpine, Al Jazeera, Kyiv.
0: Britain's new Prime Minister, Andy Burnham, has pledged to end rough sleeping, a severe form of homelessness where people are forced to spend the night outdoors in public spaces. But charity workers in the UK warn short-term solutions could only drive people back onto the streets. Sonia Giego went to the northern town of Middlesbrough to investigate how complex the problem is.
10: For Malcolm Leonard, the path to homelessness was gradual.
11: And what made me homeless in the first place was gambling. I proper gambling and I lost everything, basically.
10: And what followed were years of living in a tent, outdoors, all year round.
11: The biggest challenges was when I was going back to my tent on a night, finding it, somebody's pinched it all, or slashed it all, or burnt it to the ground, which happened about 8 times when I was in Saltburn.
10: But aid groups say getting people into stable housing in the English town of Middlesbrough requires far more than simply putting a roof over their head.
12: So the current safety net of the welfare state and social care has some quite big holes in it. And so what we need is a very fine weave safety net to stop people falling through those holes and their good quality, affordable housing that they can stay in.
9: Middlesbrough is just one example of a place that's facing these kinds of challenges here in England. And that's in part due to the deeply disproportionately high levels of issues such as complex health conditions, addiction, and domestic abuse that make people here vulnerable to homelessness.
10: At least 134,000 households are living in temporary accommodation, while more than 7,500 people are sleeping rough each month. But rough sleeping, homelessness without accommodation, is just the most visible part. Behind the figures lie housing shortages, rising rents, and the cost of living. These pressures can leave thousands of people at risk of losing their homes and the stability that comes with it. Former Middlesbrough Mayor Andy Preston says the answer lies in changing how public money in England is spent.
13: Right now we spend over 4 billion quid a year on emergency hostels, crummy B&Bs and dreadful flats above shops. These are terrible, they bring people down, they don't solve the problem, they just manage it temporarily. And what we need to do is use that money every year to build simple but very decent modular accommodation that can be erected quickly across every borough. We can do that.
10: Ending rough sleeping was one of Andy Burnham's first pledges as Prime Minister. But as places like Middlesbrough show, that will mean confronting the causes that lead people there in the first place. Sonia Gallego, Al Jazeera, Middlesbrough, UK.
0: And there's more on our website at aljazeera.com, and the news continues here after 1:01 East.

0: 15 years ago, the Philippines made a bold promise. Faced with an environmental crisis, the government launched one of the world's biggest regreening projects.
1: Sa paglulunsad natin sa National Greening Program, nagpupunla tayo ng mga butil ng pag-asa para sa kalikasan.
0: The idea was simple. Pay locals to restore forests and cultivate barren land by planting and tending millions of trees. The ambition was unprecedented.
2: Climate change mitigation and adaptation, poverty reduction, biodiversity conservation.
0: But a joint investigation by 101 East and Lighthouse Reports reveals how the program has failed to meet most targets.
3: The thing about satellite images is that they don't lie.
0: Rather than being protected, some forests are being destroyed.
4: Palala ng palala, paliit ng paliit ang forest cover ng Palawan.
0: And now, some indigenous communities fear losing the very land their livelihoods depend on.
5: Yun ang hinahanap namin. Bakit na makaklaim yung DNR sa aming ancestral domain?

0: the lush western Philippines province of Palawan, we're joining a special mission. So where are we going?
1: Papunta tayo doon sa area kung nasaan yung NGP area. Nire-report ng community na patuloy ang mga illegal na gawain.
0: Eduardo Corona's job is to protect these forests, known for their rich biodiversity. He leads a team that Eduardo and his team are at the sharp end of the government's National Greening Program, or NGP. Launched in 2011, the goal was to plant 1.5 billion trees across 1.5 million hectares of degraded land. A world-leading example of how to provide sustainable income for local communities, improve food security, and the environment. But instead, Eduardo's

0: Suddenly, they hear a distant, familiar sound.
1: These guys just heard a sound of a chainsaw, so we're trying to track down the direction where it came from.

0: after hours of trekking, a grim discovery in yet another protected site.
1: We've just found a hut in the middle of an NGP site, and it's quite clear that there are people living in it. They've also found tools that relate to logging, and here is the vehicle they use to transport the wood that they chop into town.
0: The team continues to track the loggers. We see them in the distance. As we walk closer, we find evidence of illegal logging. That's when they spot us. A chase ensues. But the two loggers escape.
2: Kasi ang gusto sana natin ay mapahinto sila para matanong kung tiga saan, kung bakit nila ginagawa ito, o kung mayroon bang nagutos sa kanila para kalbuhin itong lugar na yun. Yung ibang pumuputol sila ng natural na puno, ito ay entry ito eh.
0: The group confiscates the chainsaw the loggers left behind. But the damage has already been done. Across nearly 10 hectares, loggers like these have felled hundreds of trees for charcoal and timber. Eduardo says the greening program is destroying the forest rather than restoring it.
1: How does it make you feel when you see forests like this?
2: Yung actual na nangyayari, talagang parang walang may nagbabantay.

In 2015, the Philippines president increased the target nearly sixfold, promising to plant trees on more than 7 million hectares. But by 2019, the government's own oversight body found forest cover had increased, but almost 90% below

0: no target. Many seedlings had not survived.
1: It's a total failure in the Philippines. 15 years later, with all the reports they've been given since the beginning, there's not much to see.
0: Tony Lavinia is an environmental lawyer who says it's a waste of vast sums of public money. 101 East reviewed government records and found that it allocated nearly $1 billion to the program from 2011 to 2026.
1: We communicated our concerns about the NGP because it's a lot of money. With that kind of money, we should have doubled our forests.
0: Communities were given seedlings for trees and crops, with plans to train them to cultivate their own. In some areas, the program succeeded in growing trees while increasing income and food security. But Lavinia says these cases are the exception, not the rule, because the plan was flawed.
1: It's wrong from the very beginning. You know, you plant a tree, it doesn't just grow. It has to be managed. It has to be protected. But there's no money for that. The money is all on the planting of seeds. It hasn't really increased forest cover in the Philippines significantly since the time we started the National Greening Program. So you have to ask, where did the money go?
0: We obtained documents showing the local government was informed about illegal logging taking place in the Palawan greening sites. From 2018 to 2021, Eduardo's organization, Palawan NGO Network, raised the alarm about fresh logging activity. They also questioned why flourishing forests were being cleared for fruit trees, saying it raised suspicions of corruption. The government denied the sites were part of the National Greening Program.
1: The collusion here is really at the local level, which means the local governments are also complicit in allowing this to happen.
0: 101 East reviewed data compiled by Lighthouse Reports of more than 130,000 greening sites to understand if Palawan was an anomaly. Paul Soriano is a Manila-based journalist working with the investigative outlet.
2: So we compared the official data that we got from government sources and satellite images. And this allowed us to actually prove or disprove many different claims, because the thing about satellite images is that they don't lie.
3: Based on the data, what are the major findings?
2: So the National Greening Program promised reforestation and benefits to the community, but it's not as green as it sounds. In these NGP sites, one in every 25 hectares actually experienced deforestation.
0: We mapped the coordinates of the hut belonging to the illegal loggers we found in Palawan and confirmed it was within a protected greening site. Since the program began, 16% of the site was deforested, four times more than the national average. Its highest loss occurred after it became a protected site. Palawan is not alone. Paul points out a site on the island of Mindanao in the country's south, which has also seen massive deforestation.
2: For this particular site, we're seeing 19.1% of forest loss after establishment.
0: We traveled to the site in Loreto, a remote mountainous area, to find out why the program is failing so significantly. Ruben Tubal, the local government environmental officer, works closely with farmers who sign up for the greening program.
3: Where are we going?
4: We go to one of the beneficiaries of the NGP, and we proceed to his farm for the site basin.
0: Farmer Eddie Mahinay was given thousands of seedlings by the government to grow cacao for chocolate and falcata, a tree used to make paper, packaging crates, and light furniture. Falcata is best harvested after 7 years, but for many like Eddie, that's too long to wait. So he took matters into his own hands.
3: So what's happened here in this area?
5: Ang nangyari dito, ma'am, kasi yung pinuputol naman yung prakata, ginaharvest naman, ulitin namin ng tinatanim namin ibang-iba na po nga mga

0: klaseng tanim namin.
1: Ruben, this isn't allowed under the regulations of the program, right?
2: Yes, actually, this is the National Gardening Program does not allow with this activity.
3: When farmers burn their land for clearing, they can damage indigenous forests.
0: Oh, alam namin, ma'am, kasi yung mga puno, yung mga indigenous, kasi hindi pinuputol. Kasi yung hindi na mo pinuputol, saan mami kakain kung wala yung hindi na mo ipuputulin, hindi mi makatanim yung ibang-ibang tinatanim namin. Hindi kami makapaedukar sa amin mga anak.
3: Ruben says many farmers he works with across the region slash and burn their land. He's told them not to, but says he understands why they do. The government doesn't always provide the type of seedlings Ruben and the farmers ask for, so they're forced to plant what they're given.
2: Siguro kung yun, itong mga fruit trees na kumulapuriti yung ibinigay sa mga farmers kasi mas eager sila kung fruit trees na commodity yung itanim sa kanilang area.
3: He also says there's a lack of support from the national government and farmers have lost patience. 15 years after the program started, they are yet to be taught how to properly harvest falcata.
2: Hanggang ngayon, wala pa yung ibinibigay ng guidelines ng about the harvesting.
3: The greening program is also meant to support poor indigenous communities who have spent generations protecting forests.
1: We're in Gupitan, Davao del Norte, about 3 hours away from Loreto. Here, the land falls within ancestral domain. That means it's controlled by indigenous people. Any government projects here need to be coordinated with tribal leaders.
3: We've come to meet Eddie Subla, a leader of the Lumad people.
4: Natasha.
5: Mayroon hapon, ma'am. Salamat. Abot na yun ka, ma'am.
4: True. Of course. Halayo, pero maganda.
3: Eddie says the Lumad people own all of Gupitan, a district that covers 65,000 hectares. They signed up for the greening program because they wanted to earn extra money to send their kids to school and to protect the forest.
6: Ako yun may o paghigugma sa among ancestral domain. O kay diha naman yun amo ang mga ninuno nga nangamatay. Amo ang yun ang protektahan po na amo ang ancestral domain.
3: According to Eddie, there are a lot of broken promises.
6: Ang problema yun namo diri, ang usay yun niya nakita namo nga ang kakulangon pa yun namo labi na sa mo ang mga similya o sa mo ang pagtabang sa nasyonal, amo ang gipangandoy nga tungod kay dako pa kaayo ang amo ang yutang kabilin niya bakante nga wala pa yung mga durabling tanom.
3: The program's focus is now on maintaining and protecting established plantations. But Eddie and other leaders say they are most shocked that the government is suddenly claiming that parts of their land are not ancestral and instead are government property.
6: Naay sila gipakita sa mo ang usa ka mapa nga ingon nila nga excess. So mauna nga among natingalaming nga nanong itawag man nila nga excess nga nasulod man na sa amo ang ancestral domain.
1: Bago po ba ng NGP, kinlaim po ba nila yung excess na yun or walang ganong usapan?
6: Wala pa, ma'am. Pag-abot na sa NGP, dito na nag-claim na sila nga naay excess nga ilahang kwaon.
3: The dispute is still unresolved and weighs heavily on the community.
6: Hindi namin alam, ma'am, kung bakit nag-claim sila o niya anong intensyon nila sa aming lupa na bakit kung ilahang kwaon. Wala na ang ilahong gipromise sa amo ang protektahan tungod kay sila mismo ang magkuha na po sa amo ang yuta.
3: For its part, the government is hailing the program a success. But that assessment is based on how many seedlings were given to farmers, not if they survived. Meanwhile, few communities produce their own seedlings. Marlo Mendoza is the architect of the National Greening Program. And for the first year, he was in charge. He believed it was both necessary and achievable.
7: So we have big dreams, and I think we can make a big difference. No? If this succeeds, this is what the country needs.
3: The government picked greening sites with the help of local offices and the availability of community stewards. Degraded forests were meant to be prioritized, but that didn't always happen.
7: Probably we should have emphasized, no, looking back, we'll go more for quality, we'll go more for the process, how it was done, rather than insisting on the targets.
4: We just came from Palawan.
7: Okay.
4: And we saw illegal logging in NGP sites.
7: Well, that's not qualified. There's already an existing natural forest. Because in the NGP, priority sites are open, degraded, understocked areas.
4: And in this land that's very rich rainforest, there's now illegal logging.
7: Any cutting, you have to get a permit. But if you legitimize cutting by implementing a government program, I think that has to be investigated. That should not be allowed. No?
3: Lavinia, the environmental lawyer, says he isn't surprised that the program has failed. The blame, he says, lies with the government for not switching strategies early on when they knew it wasn't working.
8: The bureaucrats know what the problem is. They will just say, well, it's like that every year. We get the money, the same amount of money, we distribute the money. You know, we don't really count how many trees are go to maturity. You know, it's really inertia. The inability of society, in this case particularly the government and a government institution, to change its mind because something is not working.
1: We've repeatedly asked to speak with the Department of Environment and Natural Resources, but have not been granted an in-person interview.
3: We also sent detailed questions to national and provincial offices. We haven't received any answers. With the program ending in 2028, Mendoza says critical time has been lost in the fight to save the country's forests.
4: Do you think that the program was too ambitious?
7: Ambitious, probably in the sense that the organization itself was not fully capacitated. At the time, I underestimated probably also the bureaucracy.
3: Despite his disappointment, Mendoza believes it's not too late.
7: So I think now is the time to really be aggressive again because we're able to change mindsets. We've learned our lesson. I think more budget should be allocated also for research to support the greening program. Allocating more time and funds for community preparation.
3: As for Eddie the farmer, he hopes the government will listen to the needs of farmers in the future.
0: Kung mayroong programa sa NGP pang iniulit, siguro po amin ang yung kuanon ko yung ma, kasi yung among tingin nga gusto namin, okay, pero hindi gusto namin, hindi may dadawat.
3: Back in Palawan, Eduardo and his team hand in chainsaws they've seized in recent pursuits of illegal loggers. He wants the authorities to investigate those responsible for destroying the forest before more damage is done.
9: Sa talaan ng DNR, ang isang chainsaw kaya pumutol ng 20 na puno. So kung nakuha natin ng isa, ibig sabihin, kung ito ay hindi natin nahuli sa loob ng isang taon, 360 days times 20, ilang puno ang nasave natin?
3: Despite the risks, he vows to continue the fight against illegal logging.
9: Ang sarap ng pamayanan na maraming puno, maaliwalas. Na pag tumanda na ako, yung mga bata, hindi na lang nila ito makikita sa kwento o sa libro o sa kwentuhan.
1: Di po ba kayo natatakot?
10: Natatakot.
1: Or bakit po patuloy lang?
9: Nakakatakot, siyempre. May pamilya. Pero kung hindi namin itong gagawin, sinong gagawa?

0: The latest news as it breaks.
1: For the past 1 hour or so, we have been able to hear the sounds of massive explosion here in the northwestern of the Iranian capital.
0: With exclusive reports.
2: In recent months, the Israeli military expanded its occupation of Lebanese territory, and wide-scale demolitions mean there are a few homes left.
0: From the heart of the story.
3: It's hard to believe that a few hours ago that this building was a home for a family sheltering inside.
4: Frank Assessments.
5: We've heard the President of the United States say that the U.S. has wiped out the entire Iranian Navy, and yet they attack ships seemingly at will.
4: Critical debate.
6: Would you reserve the same condemnation for a state that is found of committing genocide?
7: I don't believe it's committed genocide.
6: So they're all wrong, sir? Certainly, including physicians for human rights in Israel? They're all wrong?
4: Informed opinions.
8: There is the sense that the international community has turned its back on Gaza, that Gaza is being deliberately disappeared.
4: Inside story on Al Jazeera.
9: As Israeli attacks on Gaza intensified, the lead doctor of Kamal Adwan Hospital refused to abandon his patients. Despite intimidation, personal injury, and the loss of his own son, he was unwavering. Faultlines investigates the targeting of Gaza's healthcare system and the raid that led to his arrest. The disappearance of Dr. Abu Safiya on Al Jazeera.
10: Examining the impact of today's headlines.
11: Iran still holds all the cards with the world's economy, and they're not giving that up.
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12: It's hard for me to capture for you how big this protest is, but I can't see the end of it yet, and it's just everywhere you look.
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0: Hello, everybody. I'm Richard Salamat. This is Al Jazeera live from Doha. Our top stories. Iran targets U.S. allies in the Middle East in response to American strikes on its southern coast. Israel's assault on Gaza continues. More Palestinians are killed and more families are displaced once again. Hundreds of people cross from Morocco into the Spanish enclave of Ceuta. Officials appeal to the government for extra help. And...
1: has one of

0: Iran has launched a series of strikes targeting several countries in the Middle East. Now, this video released by the Iranian army appears to show drone strikes that they claim were aimed at US centers and bases in Bahrain. Earlier, Kuwait and Jordan came under Iranian attack. Tehran says those attacks were in response to US military strikes that targeted several Iranian cities along its southern coastline. Iranian state media is saying that several civilians, as well as at least three IRGC members, were killed in those attacks. Well, Ambassador Barbara Leaf is a former U.S. Assistant Secretary of State for Near Eastern Affairs and previously served as U.S. Ambassador to the UAE. And she joins us now live from Washington, D.C. Ambassador, thank you so much for joining us. What are you making of Iran's attacks indeed spreading to different countries? I mean, we had Egypt yesterday. We have, of course, now Jordan in play, too, and Kuwait, of course, has been constantly bombed. Are they trying to widen this conflict?
1: I think they're trying to do a couple of things, and I'm not certain that they are particularly successful in it. They're demonstrating that if the U.S. punches Iran, the U.S. will punch back, not at the U.S. so much, although it is targeting U.S. facilities in some countries, but it will simply target friends and partners of the United States. So it will do horizontal escalation. That isn't a deterrent for the U.S., but it is certainly costing the Iranian regime any future in terms of amicable relations with its nearest neighbors, as well as countries as diverse as Jordan and Egypt.
0: Now, Iran does, of course, have an interest in keeping the balance of power the way it is currently, one would assume, but do they not endanger that by their actions right now?
1: Well, there's no particular balance of power, as it were. The U.S. overmatches Iran in conventional forces, of course, but I would say the following. The U.S. and Iran have reached a point where they can escalate further, but to no particular strategic benefit for either one. So, in a sense, it's costing both, and it's certainly putting off the point at which there could be a larger discussion about regional arrangements that might eventually give Iran a way to be part of the community of nations, part of the neighborhood in a peaceful way.
0: Well, Iran rejected this Omani proposal aimed at managing navigation through the Strait of Hormuz. What does that tell you about their willingness right now to negotiate?
1: Well, the Iranians feel supremely confident right now, probably artificially so. Really, it's quite remarkable the way in which Tehran is claiming sovereignty, in a sense, or the right to set the rules, not only for its own territorial waters on the northern side of the strait, but for Omani sovereign waters, or Omani territorial waters, which is quite outrageous. And, of course, the Omanis are not going to accept that. Nobody would.
0: Ambassador, where do we go from here? I mean, is diplomacy right now dead, and do we just join onto this escalation ladder?
1: Well, there is certainly a danger for both countries being on this escalation ladder. And of course, it's dangerous for the whole region. It's certainly dangerous for the immediate neighborhood. There is always a place for diplomacy. And as I said, the face-off and the escalation can certainly slip out of control and become extraordinarily dangerous. But it's also, at this point, fairly pointless, or at least it is not delivering, you know, a decisive win for either side. It's prolonging the agony. So there is, this is actually the time when the two sides should de-escalate, let the mediators do their work, and then eventually the only way to solve this is for U.S. and Iranian negotiators to actually meet and hash these things out.
0: Yeah, I mean, the big question is, how does the United States extricate itself from all this, and I should say Donald Trump in particular, extricate themselves from this without losing face?
1: Well, Rashad, there are creative mediators, creative negotiators can come up with a host of different ways to do that. But it's clear that the president is not going to be able to extricate the U.S. from this purely in a

0: through use of military tools. This takes hard-nosed negotiations, and it takes some political trade-offs. And the Iranians will have to give up some things. But there is no other recourse but to sit down and start hammering these things out around the table.
1: Well, this is it, and they've got to find somewhere, some sort of middle ground here. And I suppose one can't really bomb another country to the negotiating table in an instance like this, given Iran's resilience currently.
0: No. I mean, the Iranians have decades of practice in running an economy on gas fumes, on really very little, and really putting the punishing burden on the public. So there's a high degree of resilience here for the economy, and there's a high degree of resilience in a wartime footing in political terms. When the guns fall silent, that's when the pressures will really mount on the regime. So in fact, it makes sense for the Trump negotiation to actually push towards that end. That's when pressures will mount on the regime. And presumably in trammel it in such a way that it will have less time and attention to create the kind of mayhem that it is now.
1: Ambassador, thank you so much. Ambassador Barbara Leaf there, former U.S. Assistant Secretary of State for Near Eastern Affairs and a former U.S. Ambassador to the UAE. Iran is proposing a plan to reopen the Strait of Hormuz through a joint arrangement with Oman. Under the proposal, shipping in one direction would pass through Iranian waters and be subject to inspection. Traffic in the opposite direction would be managed by Omani authorities, and Iran demands vessels must use a route that it has approved or face military consequences. The mechanism would be used to oversee the strategic waterway and would include voluntary fees for the vessels. The crucial waterways, of course, effectively been closed since the start of the war between the US and Iran, and that's had a huge impact on crucial exports from the Gulf, including oil, gas and fertilizers. Our very own Osama bin Javed explains Iran's position and the stakes for the Gulf if the dispute over Hormuz continues.
2: Well, the Iranians have a problem because it is not just about the monetary compensation that they're looking for it. They're looking at longer term. This is a place where they have control, where they can control the outcome of the global energy supply line by a choke point which controls a fifth of it. They have control about all the marine traffic that comes in and goes out. Remember that, yes, there are air routes that are open, but it is essentially the bulk of global supply lines run through the shipping industry. And if Iran continues to have control over it, they have a say over global energy markets. And that is something that Iran is not willing to compromise on. What the Iranians want is control. What the Americans want is access to those waters, those Fifth Fleet supply routes, as well as other essential routes and places that they have in the Gulf. What the Gulf wants is that to be open at whatever cost possible, because now you're looking at the third quarter of 2026, where companies like Qatar Energy are saying that they will not be able to fulfill their contracts. So it is crucial from their perspective that it becomes open. The Iranians know that they have control and they don't need to man the entire strait. They just need to attack a few ships and the insurers do the rest for them.
1: Israeli attacks across Gaza have killed at least 6 Palestinians and injured more than 30 others. At least 2 people were killed and more than a dozen injured in an Israeli strike on Al-Mawasi, west of Khan Yunis. That's where tens of thousands of displaced families have been sheltering since Israel's genocidal war on Gaza began. Refugee camps were also not spared in the attacks. The Al-Burayj and Al-Shati refugee camps were targeted in Israeli airstrikes. An 18-month-old baby was killed in the strike on Burayj. Palestinians who were already taking refuge in tents and makeshift shelters were with barely anything left and now scraping for whatever they can find in order to survive. Hind Khoudary reports from the scene of the Israeli attack on Al-Shati camp in Gaza.
3: We're currently in a Shati refugee camp, and this is the Matar family house that was warned by the Israeli forces to be bombed minutes after the warning was issued and everyone had the chance to leave. This house has been bombed. But let me show you this place before this place was bombed. These buildings were already destroyed and bombed during the past 2.5 years. We also see Palestinians sheltering in tents on the sides of the building. According to the Palestinian

0: Belgians here who were neighbors of this building, they say that the sound was terrifying, the explosion was massive, and they were terrified. Children were unable to sleep all night long, and they had to take them to another place. But let me also show you what people here are trying to do. They're trying to fix whatever they could fix. They can trying to retrieve anything they could retrieve from under the rubble. And let me also show you here. This place is also located beside another makeshift shelter. So it's a very densely populated area. This is a shelter refugee camp. We know how densely populated this area here, and this is supposed to be a ceasefire, and people here are saying it's supposed to be safe, where when the night comes without electricity there should not be any airstrikes or any bombs. But as you see, the reality, it is ceasefire, but the Israeli forces continue to violate and breach the ceasefire, where more Palestinians are being homeless, killed and injured. Hind al-Khudri, Al Jazeera, Ash-Shatee refugee camp, Gaza, Palestine.
1: Now, in the occupied West Bank, nearly 10,000 Palestinians are without electricity after Israeli soldiers fired at a power line. The army has been conducting raids and imposing severe restrictions on movement, leaving many people cut off. Settlers have also escalated attacks against Palestinians, establishing 11 new outposts in the past week. They also set a light to beehives. Beekeeping is a vital source of income for people in the occupied West Bank. Israeli forces have sealed off every entrance to a village near Ramallah. Around 7,000 people have been trapped for nearly 2 weeks, as Nida Ibrahim reports.
2: We are here in the village of Sinjal, which is between Ramallah and Nablus. And now it's facing the tightest siege ever. This is the main entrance of the village, and it has been blockaded by these earth mounds that have been put up by the Israeli forces. Some people tried to dig the dirt with their own hands to try and make it easier for people to get in and out of Sinjal. But there's a risk, because the Israeli forces could come in at any moment and reinstate this blockade, and some cars, as you can see, cannot use this road. I'm gonna take the car and try to see if the other entrance is open.
3: This is one of the main roads that's usually used also by Israeli settlers. And this is a newly built metal wall that Israel says is meant to protect the Israeli settlers from stone throwers. But what it ended up doing is caging people even further. This is the entrance, and it's blocked. No one can get in or out. Let's try another entrance. This is another dirt mound. Here's a road. But it's also blocked. Even a drive like this one is risky, because I don't know if we're gonna run into Israeli settlers in the area. I don't know if there's a new illegal Israeli settlement outpost, or if there is a military checkpoint that will ask me why I'm here. This is something that Palestinians have to go through. Every single route, every single commute is being described as a tough and potentially deadly journey.
4: So there's no way in or out of Sinjal unless you want to risk ruining and damaging your car.
2: This is just one example of how life is becoming so complicated, so restricted across the occupied West Bank. Nida Ibrahim, Al Jazeera, Sinjal, the occupied West Bank, Palestine.
1: Spain is sending military troops to help boost border security in Ceuta. It's an enclave bordering Morocco, and that's after hundreds of undocumented migrants entered the territory by swimming around the border fence between the two countries. Early this month, the Spanish Supreme Court ruled that migrants arriving by sea could not be turned away. So far, 9 people have died trying to swim ashore. Jonah Hull has this.
5: They began to arrive at dawn, some swimming, others barely afloat, approaching the Spanish enclave of Ceuta. Within hours, there were many more. Coast and border guard officers looking on as the numbers grew, intervening occasionally to rescue around 300 people in trouble in the water. Surrounded by Morocco, Spain's North African enclaves of Ceuta and Melilla are the only land borders between Africa and the European Union. An exhausted scramble onto dry land, and the joy of setting foot on European soil. Where dozens have died trying in recent months, authorities say hundreds have succeeded this week alone. Illegal migration into Ceuta and Melilla is nothing new. Mainly Moroccans and Algerians skirting tight border security and scaling high fences to get in. These scenes reminiscent of May 2021 when 10,000 people arrived in a matter of days. They're often subject to arrest and forcible return, but a Spanish Supreme Court ruling this month has banned the practice of so-called hot returns for those arriving by sea. And with that, the number of arrivals has surged. On Friday, Spain's interior minister will travel to Ceuta with a promise to strengthen border control and provide humanitarian aid. And watching those efforts closely will be the wider European Union. The worry that new enthusiasm for this migratory route will not easily be contained. Jonah Hull, Al Jazeera.
1: Poland's Prime Minister Donald Tusk says a projectile that came down in the east of the country appears to be a Russian missile. Authorities found a crater and scattered debris in a field after reports of an explosion. Earlier on, Poland had scrambled fighter jets to protect its airspace during a wave of Russian airstrikes on Ukraine. Hungary is asking large electricity consumers, including car makers, to cut power use between 5 and 10 p.m. And that's because a major nuclear power plant can only run at less than 50% capacity. It's called the Pax power plant. It's in central Hungary and it could be shut down by Friday. Prime Minister Peter Magyar warned of a critical situation if energy use increased. Now, the reason behind all of this is there isn't enough water in the Danube River to cool the reactors. Water levels have fallen to a record low of just 31 centimetres, and it's all really down to a prolonged drought and an extreme heat wave. Britain's new Prime Minister Andy Burnham has pledged to end rough sleeping, a severe form of homelessness where people are forced to spend the night outdoors in public spaces. But charity workers in the UK do warn that short-term solutions could only drive people back onto the streets. Sonny Gallego went to the northern town of Middlesbrough to investigate just how complex the problem is.
6: For Malcolm Leonard, the path to homelessness was gradual.
7: And what made me homeless in the first place was gambling, proper gambling, and I lost everything, basically.
6: And what followed were years of living in a tent, outdoors, all year round.
7: The biggest challenges was when I was going back to my tent on a night, finding it, somebody's pinched it all, or slashed it all, or burnt it to the ground, which happened about 8 times when I was in Saltburn.
6: But aid groups say getting people into stable housing in the English town of Middlesbrough requires far more than simply putting a roof over their head.
8: So the current safety net of the welfare state and social care has some quite big holes in it. And so what we need is a very fine weave safety net to stop people falling through those holes and their good quality, affordable housing that they can stay in.
9: Middlesbrough is just one example of a place that's facing these kinds of challenges here in England. And that's in part due to the deeply disproportionately high levels of issues such as complex health conditions, addiction and domestic abuse that make people here vulnerable to homelessness.
6: At least 134,000 households are living in temporary accommodation, while more than 7,500 people are sleeping rough each month. But rough sleeping, homelessness without accommodation, is just the most visible part. Behind the figures lie housing shortages, rising rents and the cost of living. These pressures can leave thousands of people at risk of losing their homes and the stability that comes with it. Former Middlesbrough Mayor Andy Preston says the answer lies in changing how public money in England is spent.
10: Right now we spend over £4 billion a year on emergency hostels, crummy B&Bs and dreadful flats above shops. These are terrible, they bring people down, they don't solve the problem, they just manage it temporarily. And what we need to do is use that money every year to build simple but very decent modular accommodation that can be erected quickly across every borough. We can do that.
6: Ending rough sleeping was one of Andy Burnham's first pledges as Prime Minister. But as places like Middlesbrough show, that will mean confronting the causes that lead people there in the first place. Sonia Gallego, Al Jazeera, Middlesbrough, UK.
1: Ugandan opposition leader Kizza Besigye is in hospital after collapsing in a court in Kampala. He was attending a hearing in his trial, a treason trial, which he says is politically motivated. His wife says he remains in critical care in an intensive care unit. Catherine Soy has been following developments from Nairobi, and that's where Besigye was captured in 2024 before being taken back to Uganda.
11: Hearing from his wife, Winnie Byanyime, she has been talking through Twitter, and she says that she will not allow government doctors to touch her husband. She says that he is in critical condition. She says that he is unconscious, unable to speak, and unresponsive to medications. And this is something that the family has been talking about for since he was imprisoned. His health has been deteriorating, and they do not want him to be attended to at a government hospital. Government doctors as well. She wants him transferred to a private facility. That has not happened. So she says that she does not believe that he will get the care that is needed. She says that she will not allow government officials to touch him. She says that her personal doctor examined him and has determined that he needs to be transferred, but she has not been given that. She has not been allowed to give him that care. She also says that the doctor, his personal doctor, who was in court when he collapsed, was not allowed to see him. So there's a lot of frustration. The court has not granted that permission for him to be transferred. So their family saying that he needs special treatment, and they do not trust the government hospital.
1: Chile's far-right president, José Antonio Kast, is implementing bold new measures to seal his country's northern border, including the excavation of a 3-metre-deep trench. The barrier is part of an unprecedented initiative to keep out undocumented migrants. Lucia Newman reports from Chile's border with Bolivia.
12: These are the highlands of the Andes Mountains, 4,000 metres above sea level, a place where for centuries the native Aymara people have lived, mainly from grazing llamas. Today it is the border between Chile and Bolivia, and more recently it's become the gateway for the entry of undocumented migrants and also organised crime, especially drug traffickers.
13: As his first major initiative after taking office, Chile's new right-wing president ordered the excavation of 3-metre-deep ditches to seal the borders.
14: I want to use these excavators to build sovereignty in a Chile that has been violated by illegal immigration.
13: Inspired by his ally, Donald Trump, President José Antonio Kast has named this the Border Shield Plan. A 30-kilometer barrier was completed last month along the northern border with Peru. But here in the county of Colchane, on the far longer frontier with Bolivia, one of the world's three largest producers of cocaine, progress is slow.
12: This trench or ditch ends 500 meters behind me and goes 10 kilometers in front of me. That's all that's been done so far. And that's only a fraction of the 840 kilometers that separate Chile from Bolivia. At this current rate, it would take 35 years and a small fortune to continue this all along the border.
13: Excavators are destroying makeshift bridges traffickers built overnight to cross the ditches. The army is being supplied with surveillance technology and mobile thermal cameras, as well as drones, to carry out patrols. But our request to see for ourselves was denied. Locals like Eduardo Garcia tell us that while human trafficking has slowed, drug trafficking and smuggling continue unabated.
15: The soldiers might as well be on holidays. Vehicles pass here in every direction. They're now putting portable metal bridges over the ditches. You've seen how in the US they put up enormous walls along their border, and migrants and traffickers get through anyway. It's the same here.
13: Where there's a will, it seems, there's a way, especially in one of South America's most inhospitable and porous frontiers. Lucia Newman, Al Jazeera, Colchane, Chile.
1: European football's governing body says its member countries will boycott the World Cup if a plan to sell off stakes in the World Cup goes ahead. Gianni Infantino, FIFA's boss, has given member associations until mid-September to back the idea or risk losing out on a $40 million payment. Andy Richardson has this.
16: FIFA president Gianni Infantino is facing open revolt to his plan to sell off parts of the World Cup. Europe's 55 member associations say they'll boycott FIFA events until the idea is dropped. The World Cup cannot be treated as an investment product. It's one of football's greatest sporting legacies. No part of it should ever be surrendered to private investors. The World Cup is not for sale. FIFA say blocking the plan will result in countries missing out on multi-million dollar payments.
17: It is an opportunity, but not an obligation. Too little of football's growing commercial value reaches the parts of the game that need it most. Capturing that value requires additional expertise, additional insight.
16: The FIFA Ford enterprise is being valued at around $20 billion. It will be in charge of FIFA's commercial rights and major tournaments. It's hoped private investors will contribute more than $4 billion. FIFA says it will help generate $10 billion for football development funding over the next 4 years. Under the plan, associations will receive an initial $40 million to grow the game, but many countries say they were informed rather than consulted. Critics fear fans will be forgotten and commercial rather than sporting imperatives will dictate any future plans to expand or hold more regular World Cups.
18: The World Cup belongs to the fans, to the people, to all the people of the world. It's a truly beautiful moment, I think. I hope that neither FIFA nor anyone else ruins this celebration for the whole world.
16: The head of Asian football has also criticised the plan, saying it could undermine the foundations of continental football. FIFA events without Europe will be a tough sell for Infantino. Spain is home to the reigning women's and men's world champions. Andy Richardson, Al Jazeera.
1: Still ahead on Al Jazeera. 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
19: 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I'm Alex Marquardt. Join me right here on Al Jazeera.
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0: This is Al Jazeera. A reminder of our top stories. Iran has launched a series of strikes on countries in the Middle East in response to earlier attacks by the U.S. This Iranian army video appears to show drone strikes that were, they claim, were aimed at U.S. bases in Bahrain. The U.S. military struck several locations across southern Iran on Thursday. State media reports that several civilians and at least three IRGC members were killed. Spain is sending military troops to help boost border security in Ceuta, its enclave bordering Morocco. Hundreds of undocumented migrants have entered the territory by swimming between the two countries. It's time to hand you over to Alex McCoy and the team in Washington, D.C. for This is America.
1: Well, this is America, and this is the online world that's become something of a magosphere for Donald Trump. One prominent right-wing influencer here in the US has just moved from a pro-Russian position to suddenly backing Ukraine. I'll be asking whether Laura Loomer is a lone voice in a few minutes. First, though, here's Alex Marquardt.
2: Thank you, Richard. For nearly 4 years, support for Ukraine has divided Washington, and getting rid of U.S. backing for Ukraine has defined the America First movement's foreign policy. Many of President Donald Trump's strongest supporters opposed continued military aid going to Ukraine, arguing that the U.S. should focus on its own borders and its own economy. But one of the movement's most influential voices has taken a surprising turn. Laura Loomer. Her dramatic reversal on Ukraine and her high-profile interview with Ukraine's president, Volodymyr Zelensky, has sparked a new question. Is MAGA quietly changing its position on the war, or is this simply one prominent Trump ally breaking ranks? Richard Gaisford takes us through these unexpected developments.
1: In a world where everyone can amplify their thoughts on social media, right-wing influencers have certainly found their place in Donald Trump's orbit. And at the heart of it has been Laura Loomer, a close confidant of the president and long-term critic of U.S. involvement in Ukraine.
3: And on today's episode, we're going to talk about how the United States government seems to have an obsession with sending our taxpayer money overseas to Ukraine so that they can keep on funding Nazism.
1: But the MAGA influencer U-turned after visiting Ukraine and interviewing Volodymyr Zelensky.
4: People love being keyboard warriors and saying things are fake, but they should come themselves. I was once that person too, but then I decided to come to a war zone and see things for myself. So people can think what they want to think. Doesn't mean it's real.
1: Explaining her change of heart to Ukrainian television.
5: I personally feel it is my personal position that Ukraine should get access to Patriot missiles to defend themselves against Russia. I personally want Ukraine to win in this war against Russia.
1: Loomer says she's called to the U.S. president from Ukraine and will brief him on her return.
6: Don't tell us what we're going to feel.
1: Ukrainians hope that Donald Trump has been watching, having seen him berating their president at the White House.
6: You don't have the cards right now. With us, you start having cards.
7: Right, Mr. President, is there no deal?
1: The administration cutting money from Ukraine, wanting to put America first.
8: It's one of the things I'm proudest that we've done as administration is we've told Europe that if you want to buy weapons, you can, but the United States is not buying weapons and sending them to Ukraine anymore. We're just out of that business. It's a very good thing.
1: Ukrainians have tried hard to grab the hearts and minds of U.S. decision makers, bringing a shrapnel-damaged slide from the Kyiv suburbs to their cultural center in the U.S. capital. It's where their most famous son also has his place. Well, this statue here in Washington is of Taras Shevchenko, a man who could be described as the original Ukrainian influencer. He really shaped the national identity through his poetry, his writing, and his art. In the modern world, it's Zelensky making the case for his country using social media.
9: At 61, so we are moving to this bill. It's going to pass.
1: He was also on Capitol Hill this week to see Lindsey Graham's Russia sanctions bill pass. But having influential American voices suddenly on side brings a chance to change the minds of Donald Trump's electoral base.
10: Ukraine is the enemy of this country.
1: Tim Pool's another MAGA influencer who's thought again about Ukraine.
10: Upon reflection, I now understand that Ukraine is our greatest ally. is the breadbasket of Europe and peace-loving people. So then this weekend I posted, Ukraine has been fighting for their very existence against an evil dictator. I see now the importance of the Ukrainian victory against Russia. I hope Trump and the people of the United States will lend their support.
1: Although other conservative voices remain against U.S. involvement in the country. Splits in Republican ranks are now obvious. An argument being made online that could help improve relations between two men who haven't always seen eye to eye. Richard Gaisford, Al Jazeera, Washington.
2: And joining me now to dig into this possible shift is Ambassador Kurt Volker. He is a former U.S. Special Representative for Ukraine negotiations. And Sahel Khan, who is a former White House policy advisor for President George W. Bush. Thank you both for being with me. This is fascinating. I want to start with Loomer herself before we move on to MAGA and the rest of the Republican Party. But she has been one of the loudest voices in the MAGA movement, one of the fiercest and most active operators when it comes to behind-the-scenes staffing in the national security world. Sahel, she had a very hardened position when it came to Russia and Ukraine. What do you make of this road to Damascus conversion?
11: So Laura Loomer, no doubt, enjoys a special position of influence with this president and this administration. And like you said, there has been several prominent voices within both the influencer community as well as elected officials who have been critical of our support for Ukraine. And she has been one of those. That really reflects a divide between the MAGA movement on this issue that has been there from the very beginning, as there is on many other issues. Her switch here, you know, her conversion, as it were, on the road to Damascus, really gives the president a little more room to continue aligning himself with the more traditional national security hawks within the GOP, who are supportive of Ukraine and supportive of continuing our financial and military aid to Ukraine. So it really is kind of doesn't surprise me in that somebody who's as close as she is to the president is changing on the merits, perhaps because she wants to show her support for the president, to give the president more room to continue his support for Ukraine. So it doesn't really, to me, reflect a change on the grassroots level. Because as I talk to young influencers, they are growing in their numbers and their real unease with foreign aid in general, including for Ukraine. But it gives the president more leeway in the last 2 years that he has of his presidency to continue his support for Ukraine.
2: And probably the biggest reason for this flip, Ambassador Volker, is that she went on the ground.
10: Yes.
2: She went to Kyiv. President Zelensky was quite crafty. He invited her for a conversation that was then recorded. She experienced the horrors of an air raid siren, I understand. What do you make of this flip?
12: Yeah, well, I think that's exactly right. She didn't go there without expecting to have a more positive view. I think that she had been listening to friends of hers, to journalists, people who have spent time in Ukraine, and she understood that, okay, Russia's really waging a war of aggression. It is terrible for the Ukrainian people. Ukrainians are defending their freedom. There's a lot of parallels to that with America's own 250 story, where, you know, we were fighting for our independence against the British Empire 250 years ago. So I think she went there with a mind to say, okay, let me see this for myself. And as anyone who goes to Ukraine sees, it's a very large country. It's a beautiful country. It's got a very sophisticated, resilient, determined people. You can see yourself in them. You can think, if I lived here and they were attacking me, I would be fighting back, which is what the Ukrainians are doing. So I think she came away with that story. And a couple of things around this as well. Before she went to Ukraine, you remember President Trump sat down with President Zelensky at the NATO summit.
2: Mm-hmm.
12: The first thing out of Trump's mouth when they sat down is, I like this guy. Very important, because when we're talking about the MAGA movement, and traditional Republicans have always been supportive of Ukraine and skeptical of Russia, but it was a signal to the MAGA movement that it's okay to support Ukraine. It's okay to like Zelensky. We may have our differences from time to time, but, you know, and he went on to say they've got a great military, they're resilient people, they're fighting for their country, they're doing a great job. All of that is messaging for his own base back home.
2: Yeah, I really do want to highlight the shift in tone, because it has been quite remarkable. Ups and downs, to say the very least. He has shifted the rhetoric when it comes to this war in Ukraine. He went from fiercely critical and promises of ending this conflict to and expressing frustration with both Kyiv and Moscow and the lack of progress in terms of the negotiations. But it does look like he may be warming up to President Volodymyr Zelensky. Take a listen.
6: We've been working very hard, very close. So we've actually known each other for a long time. We've been dealing with each other for a long time and very well. We had a little negotiation spat, but that worked out great, I think, for both countries. I think for the world, actually, beyond both countries. Man, and he's putting up one hell of a fight, and we'll see how that all turns out. We have great respect for the fight that Ukraine is putting up. It's pretty amazing, actually. We've actually developed a good relationship. It's hard to believe, right? From the Oval Office to now, we've developed, I think we've developed a very good relationship. And
13: this is not the end.
6: No, this is going to be the beginning, maybe.
13: Yeah.
6: Just the beginning.
2: And Matthew Torres digs deeper into how Trump has changed his posture.
14: During his second presidential campaign, Trump said he could end the war within 24 hours if elected. He also criticized the billions of dollars the U.S. had sent to Ukraine, echoing many Republicans who argued the government was giving too much. A month into his second term, Trump sharply criticized Ukrainian President Volodymyr Zelensky, calling him a dictator without elections and warning he better move fast or he's not going to have a country left. That relationship became more tense during Zelensky's Oval Office visit when Trump and Vice President Vance accused him of being disrespectful and ungrateful. Trump later temporarily paused military aid to Ukraine. Now, by late April, Trump's frustration shifted toward Moscow. After a deadly Russian attack on Kyiv, he posted, "Vladimir, stop. Let's get the peace deal done." A month later, Trump said Putin had gone absolutely crazy as Russia intensified its attacks. In June, after meeting Zelensky at the NATO summit, Trump's tone softened. He called the Ukrainian leader very nice and suggested sending additional air defense missiles. In August, Trump tried to broker a ceasefire during a summit with Putin in Alaska, but the talks ended without a breakthrough. Then in September came his biggest shift. After meeting Zelensky at the UN General Assembly, Trump suggested Ukraine could reclaim territory seized by Russia. And by December, the White House said Trump was extremely frustrated with both Russia and Ukraine as the war dragged on with no diplomatic progress. Now, as the war entered its fifth year, Trump's posture has become more favorable toward Ukraine. He announced plans to license Ukraine to produce its own missiles and back tougher Senate sanctions on Russia. Several House Republicans have also crossed party lines to support additional aid, though there is still opposition within the party.
2: Sahel, I want you to pick up on something you were just saying. Obviously, one person does not a movement make. You know, just Laura Loomer's conversion is not going to change everything in MAGA world. Even President Trump softening on President Zelensky is not going to change everything. We've seen divisions within MAGA before. So how much of an actual shift in this base do you think this is?
11: It does mark that the kind of America First wing, as it were, of the MAGA movement is on its back foot. Right. President Trump ran on the second. Well, he ran from the beginning back in 2015 against forever wars. He even said that President Bush should have been impeached over the war in Iraq. And so he really kind of signaled to the base that he was going to be withdrawing from the international scene, both militarily and when it came to aid for other countries, including Ukraine, et cetera. Now you see that obviously we're bogged down in a war in Iran that's continuing. That did not appear on the horizon for most MAGA supporters just 6-7 months ago. So you've seen that the president has changed and shifted when it comes to his foreign policy and his engagement with the world, as bumpy as it might be. That has been much to the chagrin of many MAGA influencers. So you've seen people like Thomas Massey, Marjorie Taylor Greene, who have left, have been defeated often over these related issues. Tucker Carlson has left the party and broken with the president. And so the kind of the America First MAGA wing has definitely been, is now it's on its back foot and it's not as ascendant as it was before. But I would argue that this is temporary. And then again, if you talk to younger supporters within the MAGA movement, they still hold very firmly to a America First position. They're still supporting the president. Mm-hmm. They're not backing away, mm-hmm. but they are disappointed.
2: I mean, of course, we know that President Trump is quite mercurial. He can swing. Ambassador Volker, how much of this attitude that we're now hearing from the president do you think is due to the momentum that Ukraine has found on the battlefield?
12: That is a big part of it. President Trump likes to support a winner, and Ukraine has turned the war around and is looking like they will come out of this well in some way. So that's got to be a part of it. But I think another part of it is that he realizes that Putin has been playing him and lying to him consistently. So every time Putin talks to him, he promises he wants to negotiate, he wants peace, he wants a deal, and then he goes and does the opposite. And he bombs harder, he expands his demands rather than shrinks them, doesn't meet with Zelensky, doesn't say he'll ever meet with Zelensky. So I think President Trump is tired of the spin from Putin as well, and really just, you know, basically has given up trying to cut a deal with Putin about ending the war, because Putin isn't going to do it. And that has left him in the position of, he's not providing American taxpayer aid to Ukraine,
2: right,
12: but he is providing more rhetorical support and enabling Europeans and others to buy aid for Ukraine.
2: And that is something we should highlight. The American military support really has ground to a halt.
12: Yes, that's right. We have enabling support. So, for instance, we have intelligence satellites, and that provides a feed of information, and we share that with our allies, and they share it with Ukraine. When our allies buy American arms and ammunition, they ship it to Ukraine, and the U.S. military is part of that logistics chain. So there's a lot that we are doing to enable it, but we're not spending our own money to do it now.
2: I do want to show our viewers what we mean when we talk about the momentum and the state of the battlefield. Let's look at how this war has gone so far, because just before Russia's full-scale invasion back in February of 2022, Moscow had already annexed the Crimean Peninsula. That was back in 2014. And then Russian forces held the most territory just after that invasion in February of 2022. They came very close to the capital, Kyiv, but then they were forced to retreat because of Ukrainian drone attacks and attacks on the strained supply lines around the city. Since 2023, the front lines have remained mostly static, but the conflict has claimed hundreds of thousands of lives, both Ukrainian and Russian, and of course forced millions of Ukrainians to flee their homes. So do you think what we're hearing from Trump now, is that relatively fair weather support? Will that change if Ukraine's fortunes change?
11: I think there's an element of the president obviously liking winners, no doubt about it. But I also think, as has been said, he has grown very weary of Putin's machinations when it comes to negotiating and then stopping the negotiations and not being very forthright or truthful with the president. And I also think, again, that the elected officials, particularly in the Senate, are very supportive of Ukraine. And so he's reflecting, those that are advising him, including Secretary of State Marco Rubio and J.D. J.D. has been, tacitly supportive. He's uncomfortable with some of the support, but still...
2: But moved away from some of his harshest skepticism.
11: That's right. That's exactly right. And, of course, Secretary of War Pete Hegseth has been very supportive. And so that really is reflective of the people that he has assembled to continue advising him that he's going to continue again with the more traditional national security support. I think where this really will manifest itself is as we get into the presidential for 2028, which I know is not that far off, we'll see where contenders like Vice President J.D. Vance, perhaps Marco Rubio, perhaps Ted Cruz, where they'll position themselves when it comes to foreign policy, including Ukraine.
2: I'm glad you brought up Capitol Hill, because Ambassador Volker, I wanted to ask you, what kind of changes are you seeing up there among Republicans?
12: Well, the most dramatic change, of course, was the passing of Lindsey Graham.
2: Right.
12: I went to the funeral service earlier this week. He was a very strong voice in favor of supporting Ukraine, sanctioning Russia. It sponsored the legislation that's now moving forward to put significant tariffs on countries that trade in Russian oil and gas. So he was really leading on this issue in the Senate. He won't be there to do this anymore. But there are, as we heard, there are several other senators who are also very supportive of Ukraine. And you can, Senator Risch, chair of the Foreign Affairs Committee, Senator Wicker, the Armed Services Committee, Senator Dan Sullivan, and on and on. So there's going to be a lot of residual support there on Capitol Hill. And when you look at the election, as was mentioned here, or look at support on Capitol Hill, remember to always look at the broader spectrum of American opinion, not just the MAGA movement. MAGA movement might be 20% to 30% of the Republicans, and therefore, 10 to 15% of the country. The majority of people in the country, Republicans and Democrats, people voting for their senators or their members of the House, are broadly supportive of Ukraine, broadly skeptical of Russia. They don't want us to be fighting in the war, but they support the idea of strong national security, supporting our allies, supporting people who are fighting for their freedom. So that's what people running for office are going to have to bear in mind when they position themselves. I don't want to be off track from where the majority opinion is.
2: Yeah, but, and of course, people running for office are looking very closely at the numbers. I want to take a look at some of the numbers that we have in the public sphere. There was a recent Pew poll that around half of Democrats say that the U.S. is not doing enough to help Ukraine, while only 11% of Republicans are saying the same. And then a majority of Americans, 66%, say that they do not have confidence in Trump to handle the conflict in Ukraine. And then there's Ukraine's ambassador with interesting comments recently. She told Al Jazeera here in Washington that the shift isn't only in U.S. public opinion, but also in how Ukraine itself is approaching its relationship with the U.S. Take a listen.
13: Well, I'm noticing a shift, definitely, and the polls show it. So over the at least for the whole year I'm here, the polls show that there is a sustainable support among American people for Ukraine, more than 60%. There is a stable bipartisan support for Ukraine, including the issue of continuing providing Ukraine with necessary military capabilities. But I think there was a huge shift on our side as well. We started to build our policy and our relations with the United States in a totally different way, and it has engaged all the Ukrainian administration.
2: I was struck at the Lindsey Graham funeral about not only President Zelensky was there, but Sean Hannity, you know, a standard bearer of the MAGA movement, was giving a eulogy and mentioned that President Zelensky was there. He said very glowing things about President Zelensky. Clearly, his stock is on the rise with those around Donald Trump in this town. What do you make of how Zelensky and those around him have approached this administration?
12: Well, yeah, they've learned a lot about how to deal with President Trump. And if you remember that terrible Oval Office meeting in February of last year, Zelensky made so many mistakes. Trump was teasing him a little bit, but they were okay, and they were then going to go have their private meeting and lunch. And Trump literally said, let's go have lunch. And J.D. Vance had not been on camera yet, and so he wanted to speak up and be on camera, and he said something innocuous, like, oh, President Trump's going to do a great job here. We're going to try diplomacy for a change. And President Zelensky should have just listened to that and said, okay, let's go to lunch.
2: Yeah.
12: Because Vance is not his counterpart, and you don't need to convince anybody, and Trump already signaled he's ready to go. Instead, he gets into an argument with J.D. Vance, then Trump starts defending Vance, and the whole thing went down, and they're shouting over each other, just a terrible thing. So that has not happened again. Zelensky has learned, I think, the hard way, but he's learned, have a positive public discussion with President Trump. Thank the U.S. Thank President Trump for what he's doing. Say that things are going well. Don't bring up difficult issues in front of the cameras. And then go off and have a serious discussion. And he's done that time and again now. They've met probably six times in the last year, and it has gone better each time.
2: That was truly one of the most extraordinary moments in my
12: all my years of
2: covering foreign policy. Just unreal. Sahel, I want to ask you about the war in Iran and how that might be impacting things, impacting how the administration is feeling about Ukraine and how the base is feeling about Ukraine, because now we're in another war with Iran where Ukraine's enemy, Russia, is supporting the Iranians against American forces.
11: Right. There's no doubt that the Russian, closeness to Iran has also hurt those that were, you know, some were trying, you know, to defend Iran, if you remember several years ago. And there was, you know, I thought it was overblown, the support for Russia within some of the MAGA circles. But there were voices who were saying things, you know, in positive ways about Putin and trying to say, hey, look, Russia's not our enemy. I think that illusion has now been largely dissipated, partially because of where Russia has stood in other conflicts, including in their support for Iran. The MAGA movement is continuing to support the president. They are very nervous about this ongoing conflict in Iran. Like the president, they want it to wrap up. And they're hoping that each time there is another round of negotiations that they actually stick and that all sides adhere to the agreements. So that's yet to be seen. But there's no doubt there's fatigue from the president on down for the ongoing conflict. Obviously, promises were made to President Trump that were not true. And did not hold true. I remember these same conversations 20 plus years ago in the Bush White House. We didn't take it seriously then. Unfortunately, we were goaded into this conflict, and now we're looking desperately for a way out.
2: Even as President Trump says nicer things about President Zelensky, we're still not hearing any criticism towards President Putin. But as we watch this rapprochement between Ukraine and the Trump administration, Ambassador Volker, is there any indication that Putin is recognizing that?
12: I think so. It's always a challenge to sort of follow what was happening with Russia and inside Russia, because they do a deliberate and very good job of projecting the opposite. So Putin wants to convey strength. He wants to, like Captain America, I can do this all day. That's what he wants to convey. The reality is he knows that his finances are hurting. His ability to recruit for the war is hurting. He can't recruit as many people for the battlefield as he is losing on the battlefield. So this is a long-term erosion of the Russian military. He knows all that. He also sees that he was not invited to the NATO summit in Ankara. Zelensky was, by Erdogan. Erdogan, one of his friends, is actually working to help Ukraine here. You see the Europeans providing a 90 billion euro loan to Ukraine so they can buy weapons and ammunition. You see the U.S., as we said earlier, not removing any of the enabling support that we provide that allows these things to get to Ukraine. You had President Trump in Ankara saying, we're going to give you a license to produce Patriot missiles in Ukraine because we can't produce them fast enough and we need ours, but we'll give you a license, you can produce them. These are all things that Putin is going to see and say, okay, I see the world is closing in around Ukraine and against me.
2: It is. It's a fascinating evolution in this relationship, but obviously very far away from actually ending the war as President Trump promised to do. Ambassador Kurt Volker, Sahel Khan, thank you both for joining me today. Appreciate it. And that's all for myself and the team here in Washington. Heading back to Richard Gaisford and Al Jazeera's global headquarters in Doha.
15: Well, that's it for this edition of This Is America. On Friday's program, we'll be looking at the potential impacts of a widening war in the Middle East. That's 18:30 GMT, 2:30 p.m. Eastern Time here in the United States. For now, though, from Washington, D.C., it's goodbye.
16: When the U.S. forces captured Venezuelan President Nicolas Maduro, his supporters took to the streets amidst a wave of uncertainty. Through the eyes of a political street artist, social volunteers, and with rare access to a militia sworn to protect the country's revolutionary values, People in Power explores how they are adapting with their president still in U.S. custody. After Maduro on Al Jazeera. The ousting of Bangladesh's former prime minister in 2024 ushered in new elections along with a surge of fake news. Amidst the upheaval, a journalist launches an independent organization to debunk falsities and train a new generation of fact-checkers in the fight for his nation's democratic future. Witness Bangladesh's Truth Seeker on Al Jazeera.
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0: Hello, everybody. I'm Rishad Salamat. This is the News Hour Live from Doha. Coming up, hundreds of people swim from Morocco to Spain, desperate to reach Europe. The Spanish government says migrant reception centres are operating well over capacity. Iran bombs Kuwait, Jordan and Bahrain, and Tehran says the US will pay a price for three civilians killed in American strikes Thursday night.
1: Even a drive like this one is risky because I don't know if we're going to run into Israeli settlers in the area. I don't know if there's a new illegal Israeli settlement outpost or if there is a military checkpoint that will ask me why I'm here.
0: We report from inside the occupied West Bank, where Israeli forces have sealed off entire towns, making it nearly impossible for Palestinians to travel.
2: Has one of MAGA's loudest voices just signaled a major shift?

On Ukraine, Laura Loomer's surprising reversal is fueling new questions about whether the America First movement is rethinking its stance on the war. That's later on This Is America.

0: Spain is sending military troops to help boost border security in Ceuta. It's its enclave bordering Morocco. It all comes after hundreds of people entered the territory by swimming around the border fence between the two countries. Early this month, the Spanish Supreme Court ruled anyone arriving by sea could not be turned away. So far, 9 people have died trying to swim ashore.
1: Very happy to be here. It's been a very tough experience to go from the ocean. It was very tough. The police officers tried to stop us, but our will and our determination, we could came here.
2: Around 600 people are wandering around Morocco trying to get in. They're told that there's a future in Spain, that there are jobs there. There are. But when they arrive, they're faced with the harsh reality that they have nothing, and people treat them as if they were nobodies.
0: Al Jazeera's Jonah Hull now reports.
3: They began to arrive at dawn, some swimming, others barely afloat, approaching the Spanish enclave of Ceuta. Within hours, there were many more. Coast and border guard officers looking on as the numbers grew, intervening occasionally to rescue around 300 people in trouble in the water. Surrounded by Morocco, Spain's North African enclaves of Ceuta and Melilla are the only land borders between Africa and the European Union. An exhausted scramble onto dry land. And the joy of setting foot on European soil. Where dozens have died trying in recent months, authorities say hundreds have succeeded this week alone. Illegal migration into Ceuta and Melilla is nothing new, mainly Moroccans and Algerians skirting tight border security and scaling high fences to get in. These scenes reminiscent of May 2021 when 10,000 people arrived in a matter of days. They're often subject to arrest and forcible return, but a Spanish Supreme Court ruling this month has banned the practice of so-called hot returns for those arriving by sea. And with that, the number of arrivals has surged. On Friday, Spain's interior minister will travel to Ceuta with a promise to strengthen border control and provide humanitarian aid. And watching those efforts closely will be the wider European Union. The worry that new enthusiasm for this migratory route will not easily be contained. Jonah Hull, Al Jazeera.
0: Millions of people around the world risk their lives every year searching for a better future. Conflicts, poverty and climate change are driving an unprecedented migration crisis. One of the key destinations is Europe, and numbers are rising, particularly from Africa. Thousands attempt to make the journey across Central and Western Mediterranean, as well as Western Africa. The Western Mediterranean route connects North Africa to mainland Spain and the Balearic Islands. Many countries are trying to curb migration, but the Spanish government has approved plans to give legal status to 500,000 undocumented migrants. Spain has 2 autonomous cities, Melilla and Ceuta, where additional military troops have been sent to bolster security. They're located on the North African coast and they represent the only land borders the EU has with Africa. Ruth Ferrero is a professor at Complutense University of Madrid. She specialises in immigration and asylum policies within the EU, and she joins us now from Pontevedra in Spain. Thank you so much for joining us, Professor. What are you making of what we're seeing at the moment? And, you know, it's getting more and more common, isn't it?
4: It is common in July, especially. It's the perfect weather for, you know, trying to cross the border. So that's like kind of normal. The main spectacular thing now, it's how these young Moroccans are crossing the borders. In that, it reminds us what happened in 2021. With the help of the border control officials from Morocco, they were opening up the border control, which is not the case right now. Apparently, they are collaborating with the Spanish authorities. So we have to wait a little bit more and see what is the origin of these increasing numbers getting into Ceuta over the last few days, I would say. Because it's 1,500 or something like that, which is not the extreme numbers that we saw in 2021. It was.

0: where if they were 10,000 people crossing, and there most of them are Moroccan, so they are not coming from Sahel, but they are young Moroccan population that joins. But the thing is that how there have been influence on the different disinformation that is taking over the social networks, like, you know, the Supreme Court sentence saying that they are not going to be deployed back to their country, which is not the case, which is not going to be the case.
1: Professor, as we watch these videos of these young men, largely young men, just tell us what we're looking at and what they've been through and how much the Moroccan government has been arguably complicit in this.
0: Yes, that's the key thing. Apparently, they are talking with the Spanish authorities, and apparently, they are not being so flexible on the border. But the thing is that these numbers are not normal for this time. I mean, usually there's an increasing numbers, but not that much as we see right now. Today, we have to remind that this is the anniversary of the arrival of this drone to the Moroccan king. So there are some analysts saying that maybe this is something to do with that as well, and like more less control over by the authorities that allows the, you know, this explosive situation on the border.
1: Italian Prime Minister Giorgia Meloni has threatened to suspend Schengen cooperation with Spain as a consequence of this. Now, is that really realistic? And, you know, it perhaps does it also show us that there's really little European unity on this issue as people fight to defend their own jurisdictions?
0: The main issue here is exactly this, is how the reactionaries, the extreme right, is being used in this kind of situations to, you know, to increase the impact on their public opinion. And by doing this, Ms. Meloni is like saying, look, we are very strong with defeating the migration flows and detaining, stopping them by, but, you know, Spain, our ally, our partner in the European Union, they are not doing the same policies that we do. We had to be tougher with the migrants. And so, you know, otherwise it's going to be an invasion. And we see, over this afternoon, we saw how Meloni was doing this, but at the same time, Santiago Abascal, which is the leader of the extreme right in Spain, he was saying that it was an invasion. So by appealing the closing of Schengen, it's like they're giving the reason of the extreme right, saying, look, because it's an invasion, we have to protect ourselves. By deploying, I mean, the activity of the government, in my view, was perfectly well until 1730 today, when they decided to deploy the military and the army into the borders, because by doing that, they are like confirming or, you know, being kind of agreed with the extreme right, saying that this is an invasion, which is not the case. And at the same time, I was sawing different declarations coming from the US, for instance, from the Trump administration, saying, you know, look, the main problem with Spain is that they are implementing like leftist policies towards migration, and, you know, they're going to invade Spain. And also we saw different narratives coming from Argentina, for instance, from Milei, saying that they're going to expose the migrants. So, you know, it's very important to keep on the protocols on the defending human rights of the people who is crossing the borders into European soil. And by applying those protocols, we are going to select the people who has the rightful thing to be in the European soil by giving them the asylum protocol or being deployed to their countries if they're crossing irregularly.
1: Professor, thank you so much. That's Ruth Ferrero, professor at political science at Complutense University of Madrid. Turning to the Middle East now, and US military targets across the region are once again under attack. Tehran says it attacked US bases in Kuwait and Jordan, as well as American assets at Bahrain's Sheikh Isa Air Base. Iran released this video that it claims it shows drone strikes on those facilities in Bahrain, although there's been no independent confirmation. Barbara Leaf is a former US ambassador to the United Arab Emirates. She says neither side has anything to gain from further escalation.
2: I think they're trying to do a couple of things, and I'm not certain that they are particularly successful in it. They're demonstrating that if the US punches Iran, the US will punch back, not at the US so much, although it is targeting US facilities in some countries, but it will simply target friends and partners of the United States. So it will do horizontal escalation. That isn't a deterrent for the US, but it is certainly costing the Iranian regime any future in terms of amicable relations with its nearest neighbors, as well as countries as diverse as Jordan and Egypt. The US and Iran have reached a point where they can escalate further, but to no particular strategic benefit for either one. So in a sense, it's costing both, and it's certainly putting off the point at which there could be a larger discussion about regional arrangements that might eventually give Iran a way to be part of the community of nations, part of the neighborhood in a peaceful way.
1: Tehran's attacks came after several Iranian cities were hit by the U.S. military on Thursday. Iranian state media saying a couple with a child, as well as at least three members of the Revolutionary Guard, were killed. The Iranian parliament speaker says the U.S. will pay the price for the killing of civilians. Resu Sadar reports from Tehran on the civilian toll of the U.S. strikes.
3: The latest U.S. attacks focus on southern part of Iran, and among them, perhaps the most dramatic one, was an attack in Karkashim Island as it hit a residential building. And as a result, according to the local authorities, three people from the same family were killed, a mother, a father, and a two-year-old child. The authorities also saying that two other children from the same family were injured and they have been transferred to the hospital. Their treatment is still continuing. Then we have seen the U.S. attacks on Kish Island, the Fars province, and Bushehr province. But the focus of the attacks particularly was the Khuzestan province. Four cities there, Shadegan, Ahwaz, Erwan Kenar, and Abadan, were attacked by the United States. Khuzestan is quite important for Iran because it is the heart of Iran's oil industry, and it's considered Iran's economic lifeline. Now, IRGC is warning that the countries that are involved in assisting the United States will face a severe response if they do not change their behavior. When it comes to the diplomatic front, so not much of the progress. Very recently, Oman has come up with a proposal suggesting that Iran controls half of the Strait of Hormuz and half of the Strait to be under Omani control. But Iran rejected that proposal. It came up with its own counter proposal. And according to this Iranian proposal, Iran suggests to have full control on the inbound route of the Strait and also partially having control in the outbound route of the Strait. So that practically means Iran did not change its position, is still asking for a full control over the Strait of Hormuz. And now Iranians are saying that if Oman rejects this proposal, the Strait of Hormuz is going to remain closed. Resul Serdar, Al Jazeera, Tehran.
1: Well, as Rasul was reporting there, Iran is proposing a plan to reopen the Strait of Hormuz through a joint arrangement with Oman. Under the proposal, shipping in one direction would pass through Iranian waters and be subject to inspection. Traffic in the opposite direction would be managed by Omani authorities. And Iran demands vessels must use a route that it has approved or face military consequences. The mechanism would be used to oversee the strategic waterway and would include voluntary fees for vessels. The waterway has effectively been closed since the start of the war between the US and Iran, and that, of course, has had a huge impact on crucial exports from the Gulf, including oil, gas and fertilizer. Al Jazeera's Osama bin Javed explains Iran's position and the stakes for the Gulf if the dispute over the strait continues.
4: Well, the Iranians have a problem because it is not just about the monetary compensation that they're looking for it. They're looking at longer term. This is a place where they have control, where they can control the outcome off the global energy supply line by a choke point which controls a fifth of it. They have control about all the marine traffic that comes in and goes out. Remember that, yes, there are air routes that are open, but it is essentially the bulk of global supply lines run through the shipping industry. And if Iran continues to have control over it, they have a say over global energy markets. And that is something that Iran is not willing to compromise on. What the Iranians want is control. What the Americans want is access to those waters, those Fifth Fleet supply routes, as well as other essential routes and places that they have in the Gulf. What the Gulf wants is that to be open at whatever cost possible, because now you're looking at the third quarter of 2026, where companies like Qatar Energy are saying that they will not be able to fulfill their contracts. So it is crucial from their perspective that it becomes open. The Iranians know that they have control and they don't need to man the entire strait. They just need to attack a few ships and the insurers do the rest for them.
1: Israeli attacks across Gaza have killed at least 6 Palestinians and injured more than 30 others on Thursday. At least 2 people were killed and more than a dozen injured in an Israeli strike on Al-Mawasi in the south. That's where tens of thousands of displaced families have been sheltering since Israel's genocidal war on Gaza began. In central and northern Gaza, Israeli strikes hit both Al-Burej and Al-Shati refugee camps. An 18-month-old baby was killed in one of those strikes. Now, in the occupied West Bank, nearly 10,000 Palestinians are without electricity after Israeli soldiers fired at a power line. The army has been conducting raids and imposing severe restrictions on movement, leaving many people cut off. Settlers have also escalated attacks against Palestinians, establishing 11 new outposts in the past week. They also set alight beehives in Qalqilia. Beekeeping is a vital source of income for people on the occupied West Bank. Now, the Palestinian village of Shinjil near Ramallah is home to around about 7,000 people. And for nearly 2 weeks, Israeli forces have sealed off every entrance into the village. And as Nida Ibrahim reports, residents have no way in or out of the village.
5: We are here in the village of Shinjil, which is between Ramallah and Nablus. And now it's facing the tightest siege ever. This is the main entrance of the village, and it has been blockaded by these earth mounds that have been put up by the Israeli forces. Some people tried to dig the dirt with their own hands to try and make it easier for people to get in and out of Shinjil. But there's a risk because the Israeli forces could come in at any moment and reinstate this blockade, and some cars, as you can see, cannot use this road. I'm gonna take the car and try to see if the other entrance is open. This is one of the main roads that's usually used also by Israeli settlers. And this is a newly built metal wall that Israel says is meant to protect the Israeli settlers from stone throwers. But what it ended up doing is caging people even further. This is the entrance and it's blocked. No one can get in or out. Let's try another entrance. This is another dirt mound. Here's a road. But it's also blocked. Even a drive like this one is risky because I don't know if we're gonna run into Israeli settlers in the area. I don't know if there's a new illegal Israeli settlement outpost or if there is a military checkpoint that will ask me why I'm here. This is something that Palestinians have to go through. Every single route, every single commute is being described as a tough and potentially deadly journey. So there's no way in or out of Shinjil unless you want to risk ruining and damaging your car. This is just one example of how life is becoming so complicated, so restricted across the occupied West Bank. Nida Ibrahim, Al Jazeera, Shinjil, the occupied West Bank, Palestine.
1: Ukrainian President Volodymyr Zelensky says a North Korean missile was used during Russia's overnight attacks across the country. At least 8 people were killed in several cities. One missile hit a home and killed an entire family in the east. Civilian facilities were also damaged in at least 4 other cities. Ukraine saying that Russia launched more than 70 missiles and 280 drones in the overnight attacks. And in neighboring Poland, the prime minister there says a Russian missile appears to have landed in the country's east. The government is launching an investigation. Audrey McAlpine reports from the Ukrainian capital.
6: A wave of relief as rescuers carry a four-year-old boy to safety from the fifth floor of an apartment building in Lviv in western Ukraine. Rescue workers spent the morning clearing rubble after the latest Russian barrage. The civilian death toll of the war is climbing in Ukraine, and July has been the worst month since the opening weeks of the full-scale invasion. But the attacks reached beyond Ukraine. Across the border in neighboring Poland, air raid sirens also sounded. One missile landed in a field, marking a rare spillover of the war into NATO territory. For people living in the area, it was a mixture of confusion and fear.
7: I got up, stood on the balcony the whole time, because I didn't know what was happening. The sirens were going off one after another.
8: I only heard the planes. The windows were rattling, that was all. It was around 4 o'clock.
6: Authorities have now launched an investigation into the circumstances surrounding the strike.
9: According to military experts, the vast majority of the evidence, including the fragments found, points to a Russian KH-101 missile.
10: This isn't the first time a missile has landed in Poland since the Ukraine war began. But exactly what happened and how will dictate the response. Kyiv has seized the incident to renew its calls for more air defense systems, saying that they are critical to defending against future attacks like these. Audrey McAlpine, Al Jazeera, Kyiv.
1: Hungary is asking large electricity consumers, including car makers, to cut power use, I should say, between 5 and 10 p.m. because a major nuclear power plant can only run at less than 50% capacity. The PAX power plant in central Hungary could be shut down by Friday. And the reason? Well, there simply isn't enough water in the Danube River to cool the reactors. Water levels have fallen to a record low of just 31 centimetres due to a prolonged drought and extreme heat wave. Chile's right-wing president, José Antonio Kast, is implementing new measures to seal his country's northern border. It includes the excavation of a 3-metre-deep trench. It's all in an attempt to keep undocumented migrants out. Lucia Newman reports from the Chile border with Bolivia.
11: These are the highlands of the Andes Mountains, 4,000 meters above sea level, a place where for centuries the native Aymara people have lived, mainly from grazing llamas. Today it is the border between Chile and Bolivia, and more recently it's become the gateway for the entry of undocumented migrants and also organized crime, especially drug traffickers.
12: As his first major initiative after taking office, Chile's new right-wing president ordered the excavation of 3-meter-deep ditches to seal the borders.
13: I want to use these excavators to build sovereignty in a Chile that has been violated by illegal immigration.
12: Inspired by his ally, Donald Trump, President José Antonio Kast has named this the Border Shield Plan. A 30-kilometer barrier was completed last month along the northern border with Peru. But here in the county of Colchane, on the far longer frontier with Bolivia, one of the world's three largest producers of cocaine, progress is slow.
11: This trench or ditch ends 500 meters behind me and goes 10 kilometers in front of me. That's all that's been done so far. And that's only a fraction of the 840 kilometers that separate Chile from Bolivia. At this current rate, it would take 35 years and a small fortune to continue this all along the border.
12: Excavators are destroying makeshift bridges traffickers built overnight to cross the ditches. The army is being supplied with surveillance technology and mobile thermal cameras, as well as drones, to carry out patrols. But our request to see for ourselves was denied. Locals like Eduardo Garcia tell us that while human trafficking has slowed, drug trafficking and smuggling continue unabated.
14: The soldiers might as well be on holidays. Vehicles pass here in every direction. They're now putting portable metal bridges over the ditches. You've seen how in the US they put up enormous walls along their border, and migrants and traffickers get through anyway. It's the same here.
12: Where there's a will, it seems, there's a way, especially in one of South America's most inhospitable and porous frontiers. Lucia Newman, Al Jazeera, Colchane, Chile.
1: Ugandan opposition leader Kizza Besigye is in hospital after collapsing in a court in Kampala. He was attending a hearing in his treason trial, which he says is politically motivated. His wife says he is currently in a critical condition in an intensive care unit. European football's governing body says its member countries will boycott the World Cup if a plan to sell off stakes in the event goes ahead. Gianni Infantino, FIFA's boss, has given member associations until mid-September to back the idea or risk losing out on a $40 million payment. Andy Richardson reports.
15: FIFA president Gianni Infantino is facing open revolt.

0: bolt to his plan to sell off parts of the World Cup. Europe's 55 member associations say they'll boycott FIFA events until the idea is dropped. The World Cup cannot be treated as an investment product. It's one of football's greatest sporting legacies. No part of it should ever be surrendered to private investors. The World Cup is not for sale. FIFA say blocking the plan will result in countries missing out on multi-million dollar payments.
1: It is an opportunity, but not an obligation. Too little of football's growing commercial value reaches the parts of the game that need it most. Capturing that value requires additional expertise, additional insight.
0: The FIFA Forward Enterprise is being valued at around $20 billion. It will be in charge of FIFA's commercial rights and major tournaments. It's hoped private investors will contribute more than $4 billion. FIFA says it will help generate $10 billion for football development funding over the next 4 years. Under the plan, associations will receive an initial $40 million to grow the game, but many countries say they were informed rather than consulted. Critics fear fans will be forgotten and commercial rather than sporting imperatives will dictate any future plans to expand or hold more regular World Cups.
2: The World Cup belongs to the fans, to the people, to all the people of the world. It's a truly beautiful moment, I think. I hope that neither FIFA nor anyone else ruins this celebration for the whole world.
0: The head of Asian football has also criticised the plan, saying it could undermine the foundations of continental football. FIFA events without Europe will be a tough sell for Infantino. Spain is home to the reigning women's and men's world champions. Andy Richardson, Al Jazeera.
3: Still ahead on Al Jazeera. This Is America looks at whether one of the most prominent figures in President Trump's MAGA movement is changing her tune on the Ukraine-Russia war.
4: Al Jazeera goes undercover to reveal how Western donors evade charity law to provide aid to illegal Israeli settlements.
5: We established our educational non-profit arm that sounds more okay-ish.
6: It's profiting from stolen property.
7: Beyond just charity law and tax law, we're getting into the territory of criminal law and serious financial crime.
8: 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There's no paper trail.
4: Complicit on Al Jazeera.
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0: This is Al Jazeera, and we've got some breaking news at the moment. Just US President Donald Trump announcing that his Board of Peace has come to an agreement on the future of Gaza. Now, he's been posting on Truth Social, saying here that today the Board of Peace reached a historic agreement for the complete disarmament of Hamas and all other armed groups in Gaza. This is a monumental step toward lasting peace and security, he goes on to say here as well. And so the agreement is a critical step toward Gaza finally being governed by a new Palestinian government that will work closely with the Board of Peace to help the Palestinian people. More on this as soon as we have it. Just saying that the Board of Peace has reached a historic agreement for the complete disarmament of Hamas. It's time now to hand you over to our team in Washington, D.C. Alex Marquand and his team have This Is America.
1: Well, this is America, and this is the online world that's become something of a magosphere for Donald Trump. One prominent right-wing influencer here in the US has just moved from a pro-Russian position to suddenly backing Ukraine. I'll be asking whether Laura Loomer is a lone voice in a few minutes. First, though,

0: Here's Alex Marquardt.
1: Thank you, Richard. For nearly 4 years, support for Ukraine has divided Washington, and getting rid of U.S. backing for Ukraine has defined the America First movement's foreign policy. Many of President Donald Trump's strongest supporters opposed continued military aid going to Ukraine, arguing that the U.S. should focus on its own borders and its own economy. But one of the movement's most influential voices has taken a surprising turn. Laura Loomer. Her dramatic reversal on Ukraine and her high-profile interview with Ukraine's president, Volodymyr Zelensky, has sparked a new question. Is MAGA quietly changing its position on the war, or is this simply one prominent Trump ally breaking ranks? Richard Gaisford takes us through these unexpected developments.
2: In a world where everyone can amplify their thoughts on social media, right-wing influencers have certainly found their place in Donald Trump's orbit. And at the heart of it has been Laura Loomer, a close confidant of the president and long-term critic of U.S. involvement in Ukraine.
3: And on today's episode, we're going to talk about how the United States government seems to have an obsession with sending our taxpayer money overseas to Ukraine so that they can keep on funding Nazism.
2: But the MAGA influencer U-turned after visiting Ukraine and interviewing Volodymyr Zelensky.
4: People love being keyboard warriors and saying things are fake, but they should come themselves. I was once that person too, but then I decided to come to a war zone and see things for myself. So people can think what they want to think. Doesn't mean it's real.
2: Explaining her change of heart to Ukrainian television.
5: I personally feel it is my personal position that Ukraine should get access to Patriot missiles to defend themselves against Russia. I personally want Ukraine to win in this war against Russia.
2: Loomer says she's called to the U.S. president from Ukraine and will brief him on her return.
6: Don't tell us what we're going to feel.
2: Ukrainians hope that Donald Trump has been watching, having seen him berating their president at the White House.
6: You don't have the cards right now. With us, you start having
7: not
6: cards.
7: Right,
8: Mr. President, is there no deal?
2: The administration cutting money from Ukraine, wanting to put America first.
9: It's one of the things I'm proudest that we've done in this administration is we've told Europe that if you want to buy weapons, you can, but the United States is not buying weapons and sending them to Ukraine anymore. We're just out of that business. It's a very good thing.
2: Ukrainians have tried hard to grab the hearts and minds of U.S. decision makers, bringing a shrapnel-damaged slide from the Kyiv suburbs to their cultural center in the U.S. capital. It's where their most famous son also has his place.
10: Well, this statue here in Washington is of Taras Shevchenko, a man who could be described as the original Ukrainian influencer. He really shaped the national identity through his poetry, his writing, and his art.
2: In the modern world, it's Zelensky making the case for his country using social media.
11: It's 61, so we are moving to this bill. It's going to pass.
2: He was also on Capitol Hill this week to see Lindsey Graham's Russia sanctions bill pass. But having influential American voices suddenly on side brings a chance to change the minds of Donald Trump's electoral base.
12: Ukraine is the enemy of this country.
2: Tim Pool's another MAGA influencer who's thought again about Ukraine.
12: Upon reflection, I now understand that Ukraine is our greatest ally. Is the breadbasket of Europe and peace-loving people. So then this weekend I posted, Ukraine has been fighting for their very existence against an evil dictator. I see now the importance of the Ukrainian victory against Russia. I hope Trump and the people of the United States will lend their support.
2: Although other conservative voices remain against U.S. involvement in the country. Splits in Republican ranks are now obvious. An argument being made online that could help improve relations between two men who haven't always seen eye to eye. Richard Gaisford, Al Jazeera, Washington.
1: And joining me now to dig into this possible shift is Ambassador Kurt Volker. He is a former U.S. Special Representative for Ukraine negotiations. And Sahel Khan, who is a former White House policy advisor for President George W. Bush. Thank you both for being with me. This is fascinating. I want to start with Loomer herself before we move on to MAGA and the rest of the Republican Party. But she has been one of the loudest voices in the MAGA movement, one of the fiercest and most active operators when it comes to behind-the-scenes staffing in the national security world. Sahel, she had a very hardened position when it came to Russia and Ukraine. What do you make of this road to Damascus conversion?
13: So Laura Loomer, no doubt, enjoys a special position of influence with this president and this administration. And like you said, there has been several prominent voices within both the influencer community as well as elected officials who have been critical of our support for Ukraine. And she has been one of those. That really reflects a divide between the MAGA movement on this issue that has been there from the very beginning, as there is on many other issues. Her switch here, you know, her conversion, as it were, on the road to Damascus, really gives the president a little more room to continue aligning himself with the more traditional national security hawks within the GOP, who are supportive of Ukraine and supportive of continuing our financial and military aid to Ukraine. So it really is kind of doesn't surprise me in that somebody who's as close as she is to the president is changing on the merits, perhaps because she wants to show her support for the president, to give the president more room to continue his support for Ukraine. So this doesn't really, to me, reflect a change on the grassroots level. Because as I talk to young influencers, they are growing in their numbers and their real unease with foreign aid in general, including for Ukraine. But it gives the president more leeway in the last 2 years that he has of his presidency to continue his support for Ukraine.
1: And probably the biggest reason for this flip, Ambassador Volker, is that she went on the ground.
0: Yes.
1: She went to Kyiv. President Zelensky was quite crafty. He invited her for a conversation that was then recorded. She experienced the horrors of an air raid siren, I understand. What do you make of this flip?
0: Yeah, well, I think that's exactly right. She didn't go there without expecting to have a more positive view. I think that she had been listening to friends of hers, to journalists, people who have spent time in Ukraine, and she understood that, okay, Russia's really waging a war of aggression. It is terrible for the Ukrainian people. Ukrainians are defending their freedom. There's a lot of parallels to that with America's own 250 story, where, you know, we were fighting for our independence against the British Empire 250 years ago. So I think she went there with a mind to say, okay, let me see this for myself. And as anyone who goes to Ukraine sees, it's a very large country. It's a beautiful country. It's got a very sophisticated, resilient, determined people. You can see yourself in them. You can think, if I lived here and they were attacking me, I would be fighting back, which is what the Ukrainians are doing. So I think she came away with that story. And a couple of things around this as well. Before she went to Ukraine, you remember President Trump sat down with President Zelensky at the NATO summit.
1: Mm-hmm.
0: The first thing out of Trump's mouth when they sat down is, I like this guy. Very important, because when we're talking about the MAGA movement, and traditional Republicans have always been supportive of Ukraine and skeptical of Russia, but it was a signal to the MAGA movement that it's okay to support Ukraine. It's okay to like Zelensky. We may have our differences from time to time, but, you know, and he went on to say they've got a great military, they're resilient people, they're fighting for their country, they're doing a great job. All of that is messaging for his own base back home.
1: Yeah, I really do want to highlight the shift in tone, because it has been quite remarkable. Ups and downs, to say the very least. He has shifted the rhetoric when it comes to this war in Ukraine. He went from fiercely critical and promises of ending this conflict to and then expressing frustration with both Kyiv and Moscow and the lack of progress in terms of the negotiations. But it does look like he may be warming up to President Volodymyr Zelensky. Take a listen.
6: We've been working very hard, very close. So we've actually known each other for a long time. We've been dealing with each other for a long time and very well. We had a little negotiation spat, but that worked out great, I think, for both countries. I think for the world, actually, beyond both countries. Good man, and he's putting up one hell of a fight, and we'll see how that all turns out. We have great respect for the fight that Ukraine is putting up. It's pretty amazing, actually. We've actually developed a good relationship. It's hard to believe, right? From the Oval Office to now, we've developed a very good relationship. And
7: this is not the end.
6: No, this is going to be the beginning, maybe.
7: Yeah.
6: Just the beginning.
1: And Matthew Torres digs deeper into how Trump has changed his posture.
14: During his second presidential campaign, Trump said he could end the war within 24 hours if elected. He also criticized the billions of dollars the U.S. had sent to Ukraine, echoing many Republicans who argued the government was giving too much. A month into his second term, Trump sharply criticized Ukrainian President Volodymyr Zelensky, calling him a dictator without elections. and warning he better move fast or he's not going to have a country left. That relationship became more tense during Zelensky's Oval Office visit when Trump and Vice President Vance accused him of being disrespectful and ungrateful. Trump later temporarily paused military aid to Ukraine. Now, by late April, Trump's frustration shifted toward Moscow after a deadly Russian attack on Kyiv. He posted, "Vladimir, stop. Let's get the peace deal done." A month later, Trump said Putin had gone absolutely crazy as Russia intensified its attacks. In June, after meeting Zelensky at the NATO summit, Trump's tone softened. He called the Ukrainian leader very nice and suggested sending additional air defense missiles. In August, Trump tried to broker a ceasefire during a summit with Putin in Alaska, but the talks ended without a breakthrough. Then in September came his biggest shift. After meeting Zelensky at the UN General Assembly, Trump suggested Ukraine could reclaim territory seized by Russia. And by December, the White House said Trump was extremely frustrated with both Russia and Ukraine as the war dragged on with no diplomatic progress. Now, as the war entered its fifth year, Trump's posture has become more favorable toward Ukraine. He announced plans to license Ukraine to produce its own missiles and back tougher Senate sanctions on Russia. Several House Republicans have also crossed party lines to support additional aid, though there is still opposition within the party.
1: So, Hal, I want you to pick up on something you were just saying. Obviously, one person does not a movement make. You know, just Laura Loomer's conversion is not going to change everything in MAGA world. Even President Trump's softening on President Zelensky is not going to change everything. We've seen divisions within MAGA before. So how much of an actual shift in this base do you think this is?
13: It does mark that the kind of America First wing, as it were, of the MAGA movement is on its back foot. Right. President Trump ran on the second. Well, he ran from the beginning back in 2015 against forever wars. He even said that President Bush should have been impeached over the war in Iraq. And so he really kind of signaled to the base that he was going to be withdrawing from the international scene, both militarily and when it came to aid for other countries, including Ukraine, et cetera. Now you see that he, obviously we're bogged down in a war in Iran that's continuing. That did not appear on the horizon for most MAGA supporters just 6-7 months ago. So you've seen that the president has changed and shifted when it comes to his foreign policy and his engagement with the world, as bumpy as it might be. That has been much to the chagrin of many MAGA influencers. So you've seen people like Thomas Massie, Marjorie Taylor Greene, who have left, have been defeated often over these related issues. Tucker Carlson has left the party and broken with the president. And so the kind of the America First MAGA wing has definitely been, is now it's on its back foot and it's not as ascendant as it was before. But I would argue that this is temporary. And then again, if you talk to younger supporters within the MAGA movement, they still hold very firmly to a America First position. They're still supporting the president. Mm-hmm. They're not backing away, mm-hmm. but they are disappointed.
1: I mean, of course, we know that President Trump is quite mercurial. He can swing. Ambassador Volker, how much of this attitude that we're now hearing from the president do you think is due to the momentum that Ukraine has found on the battlefield?
0: That is a big part of it. President Trump likes to support a winner, and Ukraine has turned the war around and is looking like they will come out of this well in some way. So that's got to be a part of it. But I think another part of it is that he realizes that Putin has been playing him and lying to him consistently. So every time Putin talks to him, he promises he wants to negotiate, he wants peace, he wants a deal, and then he goes and does the opposite. And he bombs harder, he expands his demands rather than shrinks them, doesn't meet with Zelensky, doesn't say he'll ever meet with Zelensky. So I think President Trump is tired of the spin from Putin as well, and really just, you know, basically has given up trying to cut a deal with Putin about mm-hmm. ending the war because Putin isn't going to do it. And that has left him in the position of he's not providing American taxpayer aid to Ukraine,
1: right.
0: but he is providing more rhetorical support and enabling Europeans and others to buy aid for Ukraine.
1: And that is something we should highlight. The American military support really has ground to a halt.
0: Yes, that's right. We have enabling support. So, for instance, we have intelligence satellites, and that provides a feed of information, and we share that with our allies, and they share it with Ukraine. When our allies buy American arms and ammunition, they ship it to Ukraine, and the U.S. military is part of that logistics chain. So there's a lot that we are doing to enable it, but we're not spending our own money to do it now.
1: I do want to show our viewers what we mean when we talk about the momentum and the state of the battlefield. Let's look at how this war has gone so far, because just before Russia's full-scale invasion back in February of 2022, Moscow had already annexed the Crimean Peninsula. That was back in 2014. And then Russian forces held the most territory just after that invasion in February of 2022. They came very close to the capital, Kyiv, but then they were forced to retreat because of Ukrainian drone attacks and attacks on the strained supply lines around the city. Since 2023, the front lines have remained mostly static, but the conflict has claimed hundreds of thousands of lives, both Ukrainian and Russian, and of course forced millions of Ukrainians to flee their homes. Sahel, so do you think what we're hearing from Trump now, is that relatively fair weather support? Will that change if Ukraine's fortunes change?
13: I think there's an element of the president obviously liking winners, no doubt about it. But I also think, as has been said, he has grown very weary of Putin's machinations when it comes to negotiating and then stopping the negotiations and not being very forthright or truthful with the president. And I also think, again, that the elected officials, particularly in the Senate, are very supportive of Ukraine. And so he's reflecting, those that are advising him, including Secretary of State Marco Rubio and J.D. J.D. has been, tacitly supportive. He's uncomfortable with some of the support, but still.
1: But moved away from some of his harshest skepticism.
13: That's right. That's exactly right. And, of course, Secretary of War Pete Hegseth has been very supportive. And so that really is reflective of the people that he has assembled to continue advising him that he is going to continue again with the more traditional national security support. I think where this really will manifest itself is as we get into the presidential for 2028, which I know is not that far off, we'll see where contenders like Vice President J.D. Vance, perhaps Marco Rubio, perhaps Ted Cruz, where they'll position themselves when it comes to foreign policy, including Ukraine.
1: I'm glad you brought up Capitol Hill, because Ambassador Volker, I wanted to ask you, what kind of changes are you seeing up there among Republicans?
0: Well, the most dramatic change, of course, was the passing of Lindsey Graham.
1: Right.
0: I went to the funeral service earlier this week. He was a very strong voice in favor of supporting Ukraine, sanctioning Russia. It sponsored the legislation that's now moving forward to put significant tariffs on countries that trade in Russian oil and gas. So he was really leading on this issue in the Senate. He won't be there to do this anymore. But there are, as we heard, there are several other senators who are also very supportive of Ukraine. And you can, Senator Risch, chair of the Foreign Affairs Committee, Senator Wicker, the Armed Services Committee, Senator Dan Sullivan, and on and on. So there's going to be a lot of residual support there on Capitol Hill. And when you look at the election, as was mentioned here, or look at support on Capitol Hill, remember to always look at the broader spectrum of American opinion, not just the MAGA movement. MAGA movement might be 20% to 30% of the Republicans, and therefore, 10 to 15% of the country. The majority of people in the country, Republicans and Democrats, people voting for their senators or their members of the House, are broadly supportive of Ukraine, broadly skeptical of Russia. They don't want us to be fighting in the war, but they support the idea of strong national security, supporting our allies, supporting people who are fighting for their freedom. So that's what people running for office are going to have to bear in mind when they position themselves. I don't want to be off track from where the majority opinion is.
1: Yeah, and of course, people running for office are looking very closely at the numbers. I want to take a look at some of the numbers that we have in the public sphere. There was a recent Pew poll that around half of Democrats say that the U.S. is not doing enough to help Ukraine, while only 11% of Republicans are saying the same. And then a majority of Americans, 66%, say that they do not have confidence in Trump to handle the conflict in Ukraine. And then there's Ukraine's ambassador with interesting comments recently. She told Al Jazeera here in Washington that the shift isn't only in U.S. public opinion, but also in how Ukraine itself is approaching its relationship with the U.S. Take a listen.
7: Well, I'm noticing a shift definitely, and the polls show it. So over the at least for the whole year I'm here, the polls show that there is a sustainable support among American people for Ukraine, more than 60%. There is a stable bipartisan support for Ukraine, including the issue of continuing providing Ukraine with necessary military capabilities. But I think there was a huge shift on our side as well. We started to build our policy and our relations with the United States in a totally different way, and it has engaged all the Ukrainian administration.
1: I was struck at the Lindsey Graham funeral about not only President Zelensky was there, but Sean Hannity, you know, a standard bearer of the MAGA movement, was giving a eulogy and mentioned that President Zelensky was there. He said very glowing things about President Zelensky. Clearly, his stock is on the rise with those around Donald Trump in this town. What do you make of how Zelensky and those around him have approached this administration?
0: Well, yeah, they've learned a lot about how to deal with President Trump. And if you remember that terrible Oval Office meeting in February of last year, Zelensky made so many mistakes. Trump was teasing him a little bit, but they were okay, and they were then going to go have their private meeting and lunch. And Trump literally said, let's go have lunch. And J.D. Vance had not been on camera yet, and so he wanted to speak up and be on camera, and he said something innocuous, like, oh, President Trump's going to do a great job here, we're going to try diplomacy for a change. And President Zelensky should have just listened to that and said, okay, let's go to lunch.
1: Yeah.
0: Because Vance is not his counterpart, and you don't need to convince anybody, and Trump already signaled he's ready to go. Instead, he gets into an argument with J.D. Vance, then Trump starts defending Vance, and the whole thing went down, and they're shouting over each other, just a terrible thing. So that has not happened again. Zelensky has learned, I think, the hard way, but he's learned, have a positive public discussion with President Trump. Thank the U.S. Thank President Trump for what he's doing. Say that things are going well. Don't bring up difficult issues in front of the cameras. And then go off and have a serious discussion. And he's done that time and again now. They've met probably six times in the last year, and it has gone better each time.
1: That was truly one of the most extraordinary moments in my
0: all my years
1: of covering foreign policy. Just unreal. Sahel, I want to ask you about the war in Iran and how that might be impacting things, impacting how the administration is feeling about Ukraine and how the base is feeling about Ukraine, because now we're in another war with Iran where Ukraine's enemy, Russia, is supporting the Iranians against American forces.
13: Right. There's no doubt that the Russian, closeness to Iran has also hurt those that were, you know, some were trying, you know, to defend Iran, if you remember several years ago. And there was, you know, I thought it was overblown, the support for Russia within some of the MAGA circles. But there were voices who were saying things, you know, in positive ways about Putin and trying to say, hey, look, Russia's not our enemy. I think that illusion has now been largely dissipated, partially because of where Russia has stood in other conflicts, including in their support for Iran. The MAGA movement is continuing to support the president. They are very nervous about this ongoing conflict in Iran. Like the president, they want it to wrap up. And they're hoping that each time there is another round of negotiations that they actually stick and that all sides adhere to the agreements. So that's yet to be seen. But there's no doubt there's fatigue from the president on down for the ongoing conflict. Obviously, promises were made to President Trump that were not true and did not hold true. I remember these same conversations 20 plus years ago in the Bush White House. We didn't take it seriously then. Unfortunately, we were goaded into this conflict, and now we're looking desperately for a way out.
1: Even as President Trump says nicer things about President Zelensky, we're still not hearing any criticism towards President Putin. But as we watch this rapprochement between Ukraine and the Trump administration, Ambassador Volker, is there any indication that Putin is recognizing that?
15: Welcome back to Al Jazeera. We're going to bring you some breaking news. The U.S. President Trump says the border peace has reached a new agreement for the complete disarmament of Hamas and other armed groups in Gaza. He posted on Truth Social saying the agreement will be carried out in carefully structured phases. As armament is completed, Israeli forces will withdraw and the International Stabilization Forces will work with a new Palestinian police force to take responsibility for Gaza being safe and for its residents and its neighbours. This is a major milestone in the implementation of the Trump 20-point plan. Well, we can now cross to our correspondent, our chief US correspondent, Alan Fisher, who joins us live from the White House. Alan, thank you for taking time to talk to us so quickly, because this has come off the back of Trump's meeting with Netanyahu. He's been massively involved in this. What more do we know about the plan?
16: Well, let's talk about what we know and what we have learned before this announcement. Donald Trump, obviously very keen to claim the credit for the Board of Peace. A lot of negotiation was going on with the Egyptians, the Turks and the Qataris. They were talking to Hamas. There had been some obstacles in getting them to a point where they were ready to sign on to this. But it was made clear that financially things were going to get much more difficult for Hamas, that funding structures could be scrapped. There was definitely international pressure on Hamas to accept this. Now, it was all discussed at the Oval Office when Donald Trump met Benjamin Netanyahu just a couple of days ago, but the Israelis expressed their concern. They said they were worried about how this would actually work, and they weren't entirely sure that Hamas would stick to the agreement. So this is going to be a sector-by-sector arrangement. As the sectors are cleared and disarmed, then more and more Palestinian police officers will be put to work. They'll work in association with an international coordination force, the makeup of which hasn't yet been cleared, but we've heard rumours that it could involve the likes of the Indonesians and possibly even the Turks, something that the Israelis might not be keen on, nothing that the Turks have ever confirmed either. And all of this will be overseen by Tony Blair. The intention is that Gaza will move towards the technocratic government that was promised in the 15-point peace plan to end the war in Gaza. Now, this isn't going to happen overnight. They're hoping to get a signing, hopefully within the next couple of days. But clearly, there's a lot of work still to be done. And then there'll be a lot of pressure on the ground to implement this, with the disarming of sector by sector, using Palestinian police officers, that the intention is that they will be security cleared by Shin Bet, the Israeli intelligence service, and then put to work. And also there will be a level of amnesty for people in Gaza to hand over their weapons and get some money. Of course, what they need to do is start the rebuilding of Gaza, and this is a first step in that process.
15: Well, Alan, sources have actually told Al Jazeera now that Hamas has agreed to the deal, but we're still waiting, obviously, for an official statement. Can you remind us, then, of the structure of the Board of Peace? Who's participating and to what extent they're involved?
16: Of course, this was Donald Trump's big idea that would run in parallel with the United Nations, and many countries paid up the $1 billion fee to join and be part of effectively a lifetime membership. But as much as it's been dressed up as a Board of Peace initiative, this has really been driven by three nations, Egypt, Qatar and Turkey. They were part of it. Now, they are part of the Board of Peace. Donald Trump wants to suggest that his team played a significant part in that, and we will certainly hear that over the coming days. And we should get more details from the White House in the next few minutes. They're intending to hold a briefing call that will give us a few more details of what actually is planned. But clearly, this Donald Trump is claiming this as the first significant victory for the Board of Peace, which to a degree has been widely derided, because no sooner after it was established in a big ceremony here in Washington, D.C., at the Board of Peace headquarters, than Donald Trump launched a war with Iran. And that is also going to be an issue for him as well, as he is concentrating on the war in Gaza and implementing the 15-point peace plan. People are asking the question, what about Iran, and are we going to get a peace deal there? What are you doing about that?
15: Thank you very much, Alan. Hopefully we will come back as soon as we get more information. Thank you for your time. But let's now bring in our colleague, Noor Odeh. She joins us live from Ramallah in the Occupy West Bank. Noor, thank you for talking to us so quickly. Tell us then what has been announced. What sources have shared with you?
17: Well, Al Jazeera has obtained a copy of the draft of this agreement, and it really corroborates what the sources have told us already about the discussions, that Hamas had given in a lot on the issue of disarmament, of handing over weapons and maps of tunnels, but that this would be in exchange for the technocratic committee, the Palestinian National Committee for the Administration of Gaza, that the Board of Peace set up, that that committee would come into Gaza, would be the party that the weapons are handed over to, and that the Trump 20-point plan, which includes recovery, which includes humanitarian assistance to scale, which includes Israel withdrawing, not taking up 70% of Gaza, all of those things should be dealt with. And right now what we're hearing is that there was some understanding given

0: hearing is that there was understanding that those who are now part of the civilian bureaucracy will have their rights preserved in accordance with Palestinian law. So that means that they would either be retired or possibly redirected to other positions at the discretion of that Palestinian technocratic committee. The central point for Hamas and other factions was that they would only hand over weapons to a Palestinian party. They would not be handing over weapons to Israel, and that the entrance of this committee was necessary for the process to begin. They will be looking at measures taken to lower the humanitarian crisis, to ameliorate it, to make sure that humanitarian assistance is entering at scale, and that Israel no longer expands this so-called yellow line to include even more land, because the withdrawal should have been from the 50 or so percent that Israel initially had at the signing of the ceasefire. Instead of having that, over the past months, Israel has increased the territory it controls in Gaza, has continued to forcibly displace Palestinians. So they want to see that end. And there was a lot of public pressure building up in Gaza for Hamas to move in that direction. Voting for new leadership in Hamas probably paved the way for this agreement.
1: And Noor, just to add again, of course, sources have told Al Jazeera that Hamas has agreed to the deal. Again, we are waiting for an official statement. But as you mentioned, there has been a change within Hamas. We have now a new leadership. How important do you think his impact has had in the sort of the change we've now seen in terms of Hamas sort of, in theory, sitting down to negotiate?
0: Well, I mean, Hamas had a lot of tough choices to make, and none of them were palatable. None of them were the best-case scenario. Voting for new leadership was very important in terms of internal legitimacy. Khalil al-Hayy, who was voted to lead Hamas, is the father of four sons who were killed by Israel. He had the kind of legitimacy, the kind of sacrifice, if you will, that would position him in a place that enables him to make the kind of concessions that we're now seeing reported about this agreement. That was the thinking, that was the analysis domestically in Palestinian circles about the rise of Khalil al-Hayy over his contender to the leadership of Hamas. And now that this has been done, the implementation will be followed very closely. People will be watching for Hamas keeping up its part of the deal, but also to see whether the Board of Peace, the Trump administration, can deliver on its promises or give Israel veto power over every step of the way, which they have seen over the past months. Remember, Israel was obliged to allow about 600 trucks of aid every day.
1: Okay, we seem to have problems with Noor Uday. Hopefully we can reconnect with her later on in the show. Well, despite the U.S. brokered... Despite the U.S. brokered ceasefire, Gaza continues to face an unprecedented humanitarian reconstruction crisis. Millions remain displaced. Essential services are collapsing. The Gaza Board of Peace has done a situation report which has found that humanitarian aid to Gaza has increased by more than 70% since the ceasefire began. But the humanitarian needs remain immense. Approximately 85% of Gaza's buildings and roads have been destroyed or at least damaged. Gaza's reconstruction is expected to require more than $30 billion, according to estimates. The international community has so far pledged nearly $17 billion to support Gaza's reconstruction and recovery efforts. Well, we can now talk to Omar Rahman. He is a fellow at the Middle East Council on Global Affairs. He joins us live from Washington, D.C. Omar, thank you very much for taking the time to talk to us. Can I ask you then, obviously, this is just sort of breaking news. What more can you make of this statement? So Trump is calling this a major milestone. Do you agree?
2: First of all, thank you for having me, Hannah. It is a major milestone. It's not totally unexpected. I think we've seen, you know, a steady or gradual set of consensus.

0: concessions being made by Hamas over a longer period of time as nothing has moved. I mean, the most recent one before this was the dissolution of its governing structure in Gaza. And now we've gotten to this point. And it, you know, based on what your correspondents were saying earlier and reading out in terms of how this process will go gradually, sector by sector, that's almost verbatim from the report that was given to the Security Council back in May by the High Commissioner for Gaza and the Board of Peace, Nikolai Mladenov. And I think that's the eighth point in his plan where he discusses, you know, the kind of disarmament. There were a number of steps that were supposed to take place before this, including Israel abiding by just the very basic steps it was supposed to take under the 20-point plan, which is the surging of aid, allowing, you know, people to come and go across the borders, reconstruction to start happening. None of that is happening. And so all the concessions that are being made, all the steps that have been taken are on the Hamas side. And I think it's been reluctant to take those steps without Israel meeting its obligations. But as the situation just deteriorates and Israel doesn't move and nobody's forcing it to do so, Hamas has taken a further step by a further step in order to get the process moving. So that's where we are today.
1: And also, Omar, so what do you think that disarmament will mean in practice? You have hinted at the fact that there's a lot of good faith being shown from the Hamas side. But in practice, what would disarmament mean? Would this change now what was initially outlined?
0: Well, I mean, it, you know, again, we don't have a lot of clarity over the exactness or of what that term entails. There is provisions within that framework that Mladenov laid out in which personal arms are held by Palestinians. Obviously, there a Palestinian police force comes in. The disarmament takes place between Palestinians, that's on the Hamas side, and those that would be part of a governing structure within Gaza. But, you know, these weapons which Hamas has had and it's used for, you know, its resistance agenda against Israel, you know, on behalf of the Palestinians, at this point, given the decimation in Gaza, the destruction of Gaza, the genocide faced by the people of Gaza, these weapons aren't really providing, you know, much deterrence to Israel. They're not defending the Palestinian people and stopping Israel from carrying out its war crimes in the Gaza Strip. So at the end of the day, what use are those? They may prevent Israel from coming in and, you know, just you know, arresting these members of Hamas and throwing them into their torture camps. But at the end of the day, if this is part of a process in which there's amnesty given and that kind of thing, and the international community and the Board of Peace can hold Israel accountable, which is a big if, because it hasn't been able to do so at any point along through this process, then I think, you know, you get into this situation where you can start taking steps to bring a new governance structure to Gaza and allow people to move forward and start rebuilding and repairing their lives.
1: And also, I was going to ask then, given that you mentioned Israel is massively important in this, do we know how involved Benjamin Netanyahu has been in this status of the big change in terms of Hamas recognising or acknowledging in some forms of the border peace? And what impact do you think this will have on his upcoming elections?
0: It's a very good question. You know, I don't know. We haven't heard from Israel since this news broke. I did hear some, you know, statements from Mladenov a few days ago thanking Israel for steps it had taken in regard to the entry of the International Stabilization Force into Gaza, but I couldn't, you know, suss out what those actually were. We know that Israel has been demanding the disarmament of Hamas first, even though that's not the step-by-step process that's supposed to be taking place. But, you know, where that leaves Israel within this process, and if Israel is going to abide by the next steps at this point, you know, God only knows. But so far, we've never seen Israel take those steps to be a part or a beneficial part of this process, a constructive part of this process. If anything, it's been an obstacle all along the way, as we've all seen, and the people of Gaza are suffering for that.
1: Yeah.
0: But when it comes to the election, you know, this could be an issue. Obviously, among the far right in Israel, they don't want to see a situation in which Gaza is rebuilt. And I mean, probably along a large populace of Israel, we know that the vast majority of Israelis support the, you know, forcible transfer of Palestinians outside of Gaza. So how this will ultimately play in Israeli politics, I don't know. But, you know, this is a process that's supported by the United States and the international community writ large. So how much, you know, Israel can be obstructive in that overall process, I don't know. You know, in terms of throwing sand in the gears, of course it can be. But in terms of, you know, this plan of resettling Gaza and forcing all the Palestinians out at this point, I don't know if that's a realistic goal within the Israeli political discourse.
1: And yes, we are, of course, still waiting for more information. But in the meantime, he has thanked mediators, and you've mentioned them too, other international bodies who've been taking part, including Qatar. What will their role be going forward?
0: Qatar and all the other stakeholders have a huge role to play, I think, in keeping this process on the rails and moving forward. And unfortunately, you know, we've seen maybe gradual or incremental steps taken, but really very little since this process was launched almost 10 months ago. And I, you know, obviously there's been since February, at least, and prior to that, a huge distraction, especially for the Gulf states on the international stage as they're dealing with this war in Iran and the implications for the Gulf itself. And I think that's distracted negatively against this process moving forward in Gaza. Hopefully that war and the kind of resurgence we've seen in fighting can be wrapped up soon and people start paying attention to what's happening in Gaza, because it's an absolute catastrophe. But yes, the international community has a role to play. Yes, the United States is leading this process, but Donald Trump has shown that he needs kind of a constant hand of pressure from everybody else besides Israel in order to move a process that needs to progress for the people that are in Gaza today and are suffering.
1: And Omar, just before you go, I was going to ask you, this isn't really just about Hamas. There are other armed groups in Gaza. How unified will this plan be in terms of for everyone to stay on board and to essentially follow anything that's outlined?
0: It's another good question. I mean, I think it's too early to say at this point. But I mean, at the end of the day, you know, Hamas was by far the largest militant force within the Gaza Strip. Its own power, I mean, we can't assess it 100% at this point, but its own ability to project force has been greatly, greatly reduced in the Gaza Strip. I don't think it has the power to do much and threaten Israel. I think the, you know, Israel makes a big deal about the threat that Hamas poses at this point, but it does it for its own interests. And I don't think that's a threat that Hamas actually has at this point. And probably a good reason why it's also willing to give up the arms it does have, because it's not able to do much with those arms. And so the other groups that are in Gaza probably have much less ability to project force. Are they willing to give up their arms? Still, that's a hitch when it comes to disarmament and somebody going in there and taking those guns away. Obviously, that can create tensions. There can be violence. But I think if Hamas is leading the way on that, likely other groups will follow. I'm not positive in that sense, but that's just an educated guess at this point.
1: Okay. Omar Rahman talked to us there from Washington, D.C. Thank you very much for your time. Omar is a fellow at the Middle East Council on Global Affairs. Thank you. And we can now head back to our chief U.S. correspondent, Alan Fisher, who joins us live from the White House. So, Alan, you've been listening to the White House briefing that's just been provided on this matter. Tell us more that you found out.
2: That briefing being provided by senior U.S. officials and members of the Board of Peace, they are saying that this took some time to accomplish, but they wanted to make sure they got it right. They wanted to give Gaza something different and create a new economy. That's why it's taken 8 months. One of the first steps, they said, was to create a framework around the plan and work towards that. And one of those frameworks, one of the points in that, was to make sure that they deprived Hamas of any funding. So they made change the way that aid was being sent into Gaza so that, in their view, Gaza could not be used by Hamas to raise money for the distribution of aid. They also changed the way that money was changed on the Strip as well, effectively drawing out, taking away Hamas's fundraising ability. Since then, they've been working on creating an international stabilization force. That will be put in place. A number of countries have already signed up to that, and they will be supported by a new Palestinian police force. Effectively, what the US officials are saying, finally, there is now an alternative to the PA, the Palestinian Authority, and Hamas. They didn't want to go back to a bad situation. And what they have done here is try to create something that will avoid future wars.

0: They also said that the ideas for Gaza united the Arab world, that there was some concern from the Israelis that the Turks, the Qataris and the Egyptians were leading the negotiations, but they said they were very focused on making sure they could get a deal in Gaza, and that was hugely important. And they have built a functioning plan that this will, they hope, sustain in years to come. They're talking as well about how those who are involved in Hamas, they will be able to give up for an amnesty. They won't be hunted afterwards. There will be an amnesty on weapons as well. More details, obviously, to be worked out. There's a great deal of fine detail in this, but that is the initial stages of the briefing that's been given by U.S. officials and Board of Peace officials as well.
1: And Alan, how big of a win is this for Trump, especially in the middle of the sort of so-called Iran war conflict? Now, also, I need to remind that sources have told Al Jazeera that Hamas has agreed to the deal. Again, we are waiting for an official statement. But how much of a win do you think this is for President Trump at the moment?
0: Well, I think the fact that he put it out on Truth Social is kind of a victory lap, and that wouldn't have happened without the buy-in from Hamas. That has been a difficulty for them, but it appears that Hamas has, just in the last several hours, agreed to the deal. Certainly Benjamin Netanyahu spoke to Donald Trump about it when he was in the Oval Office. He raised several concerns. There is now this final agreement. Donald Trump will see this as a big win. They would like it to have happened sooner. As they said, it's taken 8 months since the ceasefire to get to this point. But the fact is they have got to this point, and they believe that this will create a different kind of Gaza, one built on capitalism and entrepreneurship. It will encourage people to run their own businesses. It will encourage other countries to get involved in funding firms, companies, all sorts of things there. That may be a much longer-term goal. Initially, what they have to do, of course, is to effectively demilitarize Gaza, and they will do that sector by sector. Who knows how long that could take, but it might not be an easy prospect. What is interesting is the U.S. and Board of Peace officials were also saying it took a change in Israel's approach as well. In the past, when there had been tensions with the ceasefire, when there had been issues with the ceasefire, they responded by trying to choke off Gaza. They wanted to make sure that that didn't happen, that Hamas was being punished and not the ordinary people of Gaza. And they believe that this will be something that they'll look at going forward and saying that this has been achieved. That briefing still ongoing as we speak.
1: Alan Fisher talked to us there live from Washington. Thank you very much, Alan. I'm sure we're going to chat very soon in the next couple of hours. Well, the Board of Peace Initiative has drawn praise from Trump's allies, but also been criticised by countries who worry it will undermine the United Nations. Here's Noor Oreh again to explain all of this.
2: The Board of Peace is supposed to oversee the enforcement of the Gaza ceasefire and reconstruction, and it will be in charge of the bodies responsible for implementation. Opinions have diverged on the board and its mission after invites were extended in January. France, Spain, Norway and others cited concerns about the board's charter, which suggests it would extend its reach beyond Gaza. They fear it's an attempt to replace the United Nations. Germany and Italy opted out for constitutional reasons, namely that U.S. President Donald Trump would be chairman for life and have the final say on all matters. The U.K. put off membership after objections to Russia's invitation. Moscow and Beijing received invites, but have yet to respond. Trump rescinded Canada's invitation after the prime minister objected to his plan to annex Greenland. The UN and Palestine were not invited. Arab and Muslim countries that accepted the invites did so on the condition that the board sticks to its mandate of stopping Israel's genocide and rebuilding Gaza. But Israel was invited, even though it's being charged with genocide in Gaza, and the International Criminal Court has issued an arrest warrant for its prime minister. Membership of the board is only 3 years, unless countries pay $1 billion. So far, no state has pledged that amount.
1: We can actually talk to Noor on the line, who joins us live from Ramallah. Noor, you've been looking now at the draft deal. Walk us through what you have observed.

0: loved?
1: Well, what's noteworthy, I think, are a few things that Hamas wanted to discuss and seem to have been included now following these intense rounds of negotiations that we have been following, led by Qatar, Turkey, and Egypt. And what we see are stipulations that the technocratic committee set up by the Board of Peace would be not just in charge of keeping the peace of law and order, but also preventing any act of revenge. Again, the bureaucratic civil servants would also be safeguarded. They would not be pursued. They would not be persecuted. They would not be denied their legal rights under Palestinian law. And this is important because there was a lot of talk about the Board of Peace coming in and dealing with Gaza as a clean slate, as if there were no laws, as if they did not belong to the larger Palestinian polity, as if they didn't have any foundations, legal foundations for all matters. And it seems that that has been at least partially bypassed. The technocratic committee would take over gradually, but it would do so with a police force that has been training and would be vetted by Israel. So Israel does have a veto on who can police in Gaza and who can't, and that weapons would be handed over to that Palestinian technocratic committee. Hamas insisted on including provisions that talk about adherence to the protocols agreed on and to the Trump plan, which include things that Israel has never respected since the beginning of this so-called ceasefire, namely the entrance of humanitarian assistance at scale, 600 to 8 trucks to be exact, in line with the ceasefire that was implemented in January of 2025. We will have to see if Israel is willing to live up to that. And then there would be gradual Israeli withdrawal as the technocratic committee takes control of those areas in Gaza. All of this really hinges on the fact that Israel still has the power to sabotage, has the power to veto, to say that it's not satisfied. And that is the concern. But Hamas wanted to take all measures to show people who were growing increasingly frustrated, who still suffered from acute malnutrition and food insecurity, that it's doing all it can to change the situation, to strip Israel of any excuse. And we've seen statements from Hamas leaders and people affiliated with the movement leading up to this announcement, preparing the ground for it, talking about the importance of saving the people, and that that would be the most important part of it all. And, of course, that this has to be part of a credible process towards ending the occupation, something that the Trump administration and that the Trump Truth Social didn't talk about, and something that would surely irk the nerves, not just of Hamas, but even of the debilitated Palestinian Authority here in Ramallah.
0: And Noor, you obviously talked about the huge humanitarian situation in Gaza. Has there been a timeline announced as to how quickly food can get in now?
1: Well, no, there is no timeline. The only timeline that I see in the draft is that a timetable for the implementation of the process would be submitted within 14 days. Remember, humanitarian aid had to enter Gaza at scale from day one. And from day one, Israel did not respect that. This was not related to disarmament. It was not even related to the entry of the technocratic committee formed by the Board of Peace. But again, here we are, kind of fudging the lines again for the sake of moving things forward. And it will take a lot of political pressure from the Trump administration to push Israel in that direction, because this is not a deal that Israel wanted to enter into. And even before this announcement, we heard from the Minister of National Security, Itamar Ben-Gvir, saying that there would be no agreement with what he described as Nazis. Only the gun barrels would be speaking to them, he said. We heard even from an opposition figure like Avigdor Lieberman, who served as a minister of defense in a previous government, saying that any deal with Hamas, anything that would talk about reconstruction, would be a disaster. Reconstruction, of course, is a long way away. in Gaza, we still have to talk about recovery, about making sure that people are not malnutritioned, about having enough tents to house the predominantly displaced population. Those are the many steps that the mediators, Hamas, the population in Gaza, everybody else who wants to improve the situation, those are the baby steps that people would be looking for until the technocratic committee takes control of at least one sector of Gaza and successfully completes the process of receiving the arms from Hamas and giving clemency to those who've handed over weapons. And there were a lot of formulas that were being discussed. I remember one of the things that Tony Blair talked about was the Northern Ireland model, where people would hand in their weapons and receive compensation in exchange for that. And Hamas wanted to make sure that if Hamas members give up their weapons, they would have clemency from Israeli assassination, but also that measures would be taken to control any opposition, any people who wanted to commit acts of revenge or civil disorder against former Hamas officials once they were completely stripped of any means of protection.
0: And yes, Odeh, you mentioned sort of Israeli political angle, but also what about the Palestinian political angle? Have we had any response, for example, from Fatah or the Palestinian Authority on this?
1: Well, it's 2:30 in the morning, local time right now, so we have not heard any official statements, not from Fatah or Hamas or the Palestinian Authority for that matter. We do know that in the days leading up to this announcement by the U.S. president, we heard from several leading Palestinian political figures saying that progress in this on this front, that Hamas concessions would be welcome and that this is something that the Palestinian people need. Now, the Palestinian Authority would be looking for messages, for clues from the Trump administration that this agreement does not mean that it is alienated. The kinds of comments that we heard Allen report from Washington, quoting a senior U.S. official about an alternative to the Palestinian Authority and Hamas will be troubling for people here in Ramallah, because the end goal for Palestinians, regardless their affiliation, is that they would have one government ruling over them in the occupied West Bank and Gaza, and that there would be a credible process to end the occupation of the occupied territory and to have a Palestinian state. Now, the Trump plan does not talk about statehood. It talks about a credible path. If that credible path means changing the Palestinian political system altogether and, replacing it with something that Trump would appoint, then that would unnerve all political actors in the Palestinian scene, regardless their affiliation.
0: Noor Odeh, talking to us there live from Ramallah. Thank you very much, Noor. A U.S. official has told reporters at the White House that Washington believes the new security framework has helped unite Arab countries behind a new plan for Gaza. He said there was a lot of criticism, particularly in Israel, when we invited Turkey and Qatar to join the Board of Peace. Right now, there is finally an alternative to the Palestinian Authority and Hamas that is really a technocratic, apolitical government that is really looking to do this for the benefit of the people. Well, still ahead here on Al Jazeera. Iran bombs Kuwait, Jordan and Bahrain, and Tehran says the US will pay a price for 3 civilians killed in American strikes on Thursday night. Hundreds of people swim from Morocco to Spain, desperate to reach Europe. The Spanish government says migrant reception centers are operating well over capacity.
2: Frank assessments.
3: We've heard the president of the United States say that the U.S. has wiped out the entire Iranian Navy, and yet they attack ships seemingly at will.
2: Critical debate.
4: Would you reserve the same condemnation for a state that is found of committing genocide?
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4: So they're all wrong, sir? Certainly including physicians for human rights in Israel? They're all wrong?
2: Informed opinions.
6: There is the sense that the international community has turned its back on Gaza, that Gaza is being deliberately disappeared.
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7: Reporting from the action.
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7: With the latest global news and insightful documentaries, Al Jazeera's teams across the world bring you closer to the heart of the story.
9: The 2026 war on Iran has sent shockwaves across the globe. But how did it come to be? Tracing a history of coups, revolutions, hostage-taking, covert operations, and proxy wars. Al Jazeera asks how a relationship once defined by cooperation evolved into perhaps the modern world's most consequential conflict. Iran, the making of a war, on Al Jazeera.

0: You're watching Al Jazeera, a reminder of our top story this hour. US President Donald Trump has posted on Truth Social about a new future and security framework for Gaza. He says today the border peace reached a historic agreement for a complete disarmament of Hamas and all other armed groups in Gaza. This is a monumental step towards lasting peace and security. This is a major milestone in the implementation of the Trump 20-point plan. The agreement will be carried out in carefully structured phases. As disarmament is completed, Israeli forces will withdraw and the International Stabilization Force will work with a new Palestinian police force to take responsibility for Gaza being safe for its residents and its neighbours. Well, let's head back to our chief US correspondent, Alan Fisher, who joins us again live from the White House. So, Alan, you have been listening to the White House briefing. Tell us more that they have revealed about. How would we, for example, find out about the inner workings of this disarmament deal?
1: Well, there's a lot to unpack, and that briefing is still ongoing. And a lot of the details we're getting in broad brushstrokes, but the officials from the Board of Peace and also the US government are saying that a lot of these details have been worked out. This just hasn't been about negotiation. Yeah, do you agree? Yeah, do you sign up? Okay, that's the deal. Now work it out. A lot of these things are already in place, and we'll get more details in the coming days and coming hours, undoubtedly. Of course, one of the big questions is what will the International Stabilization Force do, and we've got some indication of what is going to happen there. They will support the training and the process of transition for the Palestinian police force. The intention is Hamas will walk away from any role at all in the Gaza Strip under the title One Gaza, One Authority, One Law. There will be a decommissioning process where guns will be handed over, particularly things like rocket launchers and other items like that. There will also be a decommissioning of the tunnels that are in Gaza, and Hamas has committed to provide detailed maps of where those tunnels are. You'll remember that for many, many years, the international community, Israel in particular, has claimed that the tunnels which snake under the desert have been used to bring in weapons into Gaza despite the existing blockade around the strip by the Israelis. And then there is the positioning themselves between the Palestinians and the Israelis as they withdraw. One of the big concerns, we're told, is that the Israelis were worried that they could come under attack as each area is decommissioned and everyone starts to move out, that they would come under attack. Well, the International Stabilization Force will act as a buffer between the two sides. More details on the International Stabilization Force obviously need to be made public. And there will be a social peace agreement in Gaza. And that effectively brings together all the armed groups in Gaza, and they will agree there are to be no repercussions, no retaliation. They will work together to try and ensure that this new technocratic Palestinian Authority, with support of the international community, is a success for the people of Gaza. And the people who were speaking on the briefing from the Board of Peace and the US government believe that that could be a key point for stability in the Middle East as well.
0: And Alan, from what you've seen, does this agreement indicate the US is in so-called lockstep with Israel, or have you seen any sort of level of interests diverging here?
1: Well, it's clear that certainly, as we are hearing, Hamas have agreed. They wouldn't be making such a big deal about this if Hamas hadn't agreed. And it's clear that the Israelis will have agreed. And up till a couple of hours ago, we were hearing reports that the Israelis weren't quite on board. They didn't feel that some of their concerns had been addressed. And certainly that was a point that Benjamin Netanyahu made to Donald Trump when he was in the Oval Office earlier this week. But it appears from the way they're talking, and obviously there may be a different view in Tel Aviv, that the Israelis are also on board, that they think this is going to move the situation forward, that effectively this new transitional government will take control of the Gaza Strip. It will have the International Stabilization Force to help it. There will be technocrats there who can deal with many of the proposals that are being put forward and the ideas that are being floated here. And the intention is that eventually the Palestinian Authority, or the newly constructed authority in Palestine, let me say it that way, will take control of the Gaza Strip, and security guarantees will be given to Israel, and that will be removed as a flashpoint. It's interesting that they've said that over the years, about 28 plans have been put forward for Gaza. And many of those plans were good, and some of those plans were terrible. So what they've tried to do is take the best bits of all of those and work them into a modern situation and create something different in Gaza with the support of partners in the Middle East and further afield to try and change the whole complexity of what is happening and has happened over many, many years in the Gaza Strip.
0: Thank you very much, Alan Fisher, talking to us there live from Washington. And just to reiterate that sources have told Al Jazeera Hamas has agreed to the deal, but we're still waiting for an official statement. Well, despite this disarmament announcement and the ongoing US-brokered ceasefire, Israeli attacks across Gaza continue every day. At least 6 Palestinians have been killed and more than 40 others injured in strikes on Thursday. 2 people were killed in an attack on Al-Mawasi in the south. That's where tens of thousands of displaced families have been sheltering since Israel's genocidal war on Gaza began. In central and northern Gaza, Israeli strikes hit both Al-Murej and Al-Shati refugee camps. An 18-month-old baby was killed in one of those strikes. More than 1,200 Palestinians have been killed since the ceasefire was agreed last October. Wahind Kudari reports from the scene in Israeli attack on Al-Shati refugee camp in Gaza City.
2: We're currently in a Shati refugee camp, and this is the Matar family house that was warned by the Israeli forces to be bombed minutes after the warning was issued and everyone had the chance to leave. This house has been bombed. But let me show you this place before this place was bombed. These buildings were already destroyed and bombed during the past 2.5 years. We also see Palestinians sheltering in tents on the sides of the building. According to the Palestinians here who were neighbors of this building, they say that the sound was terrifying, the explosion was massive, and they were terrified. Children were unable to sleep all night long, and they had to take them to another place. But let me also show you what people here are trying to do. They're trying to fix whatever they could fix. They can trying to retrieve anything they could retrieve from under the rubble. And let me also show you here, this place is also located beside another makeshift shelter. So it's a very densely populated area. This is a Shati refugee camp. We know how densely populated this area here, and this is supposed to be a ceasefire. And people here are saying it's supposed to be safe, where when the night comes without electricity, there should not be any airstrikes or any bombs. But as you see, the reality, it is ceasefire, but the Israeli forces continue to violate and breach the ceasefire, where more Palestinians are being homeless, killed, and injured. Hind al-Khudari, Al Jazeera, Ash-Shati refugee camp, Gaza, Palestine.
0: US military targets across the Middle East are once again under attack. Tehran says it attacked US bases in Kuwait and Jordan, as well as American assets at Bahrain's Sheikh Issa Air Base. Iran has released video it claims shows drone strikes on those facilities in Bahrain, although there has been no independent confirmation. Tehran's attacks came after several Iranian cities were hit by the US military on Thursday. Iranian state media say a couple with a child, as well as at least 3 members of the Revolutionary Guard, were killed. The Iranian parliament speaker says the United States will pay the price for the killing of those civilians. Wessel Sada reports from Tehran on the civilian toll of those US strikes.
3: The latest U.S. attacks focus on southern part of Iran, and among them, perhaps the most dramatic one, was an attack in Karkashm Island as it hit a residential building. And as a result, according to the local authorities, 3 people from the same family were killed, a mother, a father, and a 2-year-old child. The authorities also say that 2 other children from the same family were injured and they have been transferred to the hospital. Their treatment is still continuing. Then we have seen the U.S. attacks on Kish Island, the Fars province, and Bushehr province. But the focus of the attacks particularly was the Khuzestan province. four cities there, Shadigan, Ahwaz, Erwan Kenar, and Abadan, were attacked by the United States. Khuzestan is quite important for Iran because it is the heart of Iran's oil industry, and it's considered Iran's economic lifeline. Now, IRGC is warning that the countries that are involved in assisting the United States will face a severe response if they do not change their behavior. When it comes to the diplomatic front, so not much of the progress. Very recently, Oman has come up with a proposal suggesting that Iran controls half of the Strait of Hormuz and half of the other strait to be under Omani control. But Iran rejected that proposal. It came up with its own counter proposal. And according to this Iranian proposal, Iran suggests to have full control on the inbound route of the strait and also partially having control in the outbound route of the strait. So that practically means Iran did not change its position, is still asking for a full control over the Strait of Hormuz. And now Iranians are saying that if Oman rejects this proposal, the Strait of Hormuz is going to remain closed. Resul Serdar, Al Jazeera, Tehran.
0: Well, as Russell reported there, Iran is proposing a plan to reopen the Strait of Hormuz through a joint arrangement with Oman. Under the proposal, shipping in one direction would pass through Iranian waters and be subject to inspection. Traffic in the opposite direction will be managed by Omani authorities, and Iran demands vessels must use a route that is approved or face military consequences. The mechanism would be used to oversee the strategic waterway and would include voluntary fees for the vessels. The crucial waterway has effectively been closed since the start of the war between the US and Iran. That's had a huge impact on crucial exports from the Gulf, including oil, gas and fertilisers. Al Jazeera Osma bin Javed explains Iran's position and the stakes for the Gulf if the dispute over Hormuz continues.
4: Well, the Iranians have a problem because it is not just about the monetary compensation that they're looking for it. They're looking at longer term. This is a place where they have control, where they can control the outcome of the global energy supply line by a choke point which controls a fifth of it. They have control about all the marine traffic that comes in and goes out. Remember that, yes, there are air routes that are open, but it is essentially the bulk of global supply lines run through the shipping industry. And if Iran continues to have control over it, they have a say over global energy markets. And that is something that Iran is not willing to compromise on. What the Iranians want is control. What the Americans want is access to those waters, those Fifth Fleet supply routes, as well as other essential routes and places that they have in the Gulf. What the Gulf wants is that to be open at whatever cost possible, because now you're looking at the third quarter of 2026, where companies like Qatar Energy are saying that they will not be able to fulfill their contracts. So it is crucial from their perspective that it becomes open. The Iranians know that they have control and they don't need to man the entire strait. They just need to attack a few ships and the insurers do the rest for them.
0: Spain is sending in troops to help boost border security in Ceuta, its enclave bordering Morocco. That's after hundreds of migrants entered the territory by swimming around the fence between the two countries. Nine people died on Thursday trying to swim ashore.
5: Very happy to be here. It's been a very tough experience to go from the ocean. It was very tough. The police officers tried to stop us, but our will and our determination, we could came here.
6: Around 600 people are wandering around Morocco trying to get in. They're told that there's a future in Spain, that there are jobs there. There are, but when they arrive, they're faced with the hard

0: harsh reality that they have nothing, and people treat them as if they were nobodies.
1: Earlier this month, the Spanish Supreme Court ruled anyone arriving by sea cannot be turned away. But Ceuta's mayor has urged Madrid to declare an emergency as the enclave struggles to cope with the number of arrivals. Al Jazeera's Jonah Hall reports.
2: They began to arrive at dawn, some swimming, others barely afloat, approaching the Spanish enclave of Ceuta. Within hours, there were many more. Coast and border guard officers looking on as the numbers grew, intervening occasionally to rescue around 300 people in trouble in the water. Surrounded by Morocco, Spain's North African enclaves of Ceuta and Melilla are the only land borders between Africa and the European Union. An exhausted scramble onto dry land. And the joy of setting foot on European soil. Where dozens have died trying in recent months, authorities say hundreds have succeeded this week alone. Illegal migration into Ceuta and Melilla is nothing new, mainly Moroccans and Algerians skirting tight border security and scaling high fences to get in. These scenes reminiscent of May 2021 when 10,000 people arrived in a matter of days. They're often subject to arrest and forcible return, but a Spanish Supreme Court ruling this month has banned the practice of so-called hot returns for those arriving by sea. And with that, the number of arrivals has surged. On Friday, Spain's interior minister will travel to Ceuta with a promise to strengthen border control and provide humanitarian aid. And watching those efforts closely will be the wider European Union. The worry that new enthusiasm for this migratory route will not easily be contained. Jonah Hull, Al Jazeera.
1: Well, we're going to go back to our top story of... the number of migrants arriving in the Spanish enclave is concerning some EU leaders. Italian Prime Minister Giorgia Meloni has threatened to suspend Italy's open border policy with Spain. The Schengen agreement allows freedom of movement between some European countries, but Meloni says she needs to defend Italy's borders to ensure the safety of citizens. Ruth Ferrero is a professor at Complutense University in Madrid. She specialises in immigration and asylum policies within the EU and says European leader needs to have a different approach to immigration flows.
3: First one is the seasonal one, which sits every summer. But alone is not to explain this upsurging of this situation. The most potential spitting of these increasing flows has to do with the possible legal incentives that has been running out of this information, I would say. So some observers have been suggested that a recent Spanish Supreme Court ruling affecting immediate returns at sea may have encouraged more attempts in the short time. The Europeans need to have a different approach to migration flows. It's that not to be relying on different governments that in most of the cases can use this situation for their own situation. And it has been a weaponization of migration. We have seen it in the borders with Greece. We have seen it on the borders with Belarus. And we have seen it in Ceuta as well in 2021. So the situation for the Europeans should be in a rational management of migration flows within their territory and applying, you know, the rules and regulations that we have enforced right now. It has to do also with human rights and, you know, the juridical assistance to everyone who is getting into the European Union. The main point is that you rely on other governments, and not in all the cases they are dealing with these legal frameworks.
1: We're going to return now to our top story. US President Donald Trump has posted on Truth Social about a new future and security framework for Gaza. He says, today, the border peace reached a historic agreement for the complete disarmament of Hamas and all other armed groups in Gaza. This is a monumental step towards lasting peace and security. This is a major milestone in the implementation of the Trump 20-point plan. The agreement will be carried out in carefully structured phases. As disarmament is completed, Israeli forces will withdraw and the International Stabilization Force will work with a new Palestinian police force to take responsibility for Gaza being safe for its residents and its neighbours. Well, we can now talk to our correspondent Ibrahim Al-Khalili, who joins us on the phone live from Gaza City. Ibrahim, I know it's 2:30 in the morning. Can you tell us then how this news has been received in Gaza, if there has been any reaction?
4: Yes, the announcement has raised some cautious optimism here, but there's no official confirmation or statement from Hamas on the reported agreement by the President Donald Trump. While negotiations continue in Egypt, and for people here on the ground in Gaza, there's still nothing tangible to the point to just yet. There has been no immediate change in their daily lives, with many families still displaced, living amid widespread destruction, facing severe shortages of food, clean water, shelter, and medical care. This announcement does not yet mean that people can return to their homes, that crossings will reopen, or that reconstruction and recovery can begin. Those are the concrete changes people here waiting to see on the ground. So while Trump's announcement may signal a potentially significant development at the political level, the mood here remains one of the cautious hope rather than certainty. People are watching the negotiations in Egypt closely, hoping that they will lead to an agreement that can be accepted and implemented by all sides and ultimately translate into an actual reduction in violence and ongoing Israeli attacks that have been going on since the ceasefire took effect in October 2025. And in terms of the improved humanitarian conditions, greater freedom, this should be, allow greater freedom of movement and be possible for displaced families to return to the areas that they once called home and begin rebuilding their lives. For now, however, the talks are still ongoing, and until there's a formal response from Hamas and clear evidence of implementation on the ground, the people of Gaza are waiting to see whether this latest diplomatic development will finally bring meaningful and lasting change to their lives. They have been suffering and moving from one place to another, and the ongoing Israeli attacks and violations, according to the government media officer, the Israeli military violated the ceasefire over 1,000 times. And this is a stark reality and dark reality for people who thought that the guns fell down. But the war is continuing, and they continue to face the harsh realities. So there is a cautious optimism here in the Gaza Strip, and people are waiting for the final implementation by all sides, and ultimately this negotiation will translate into an actual reduction and improvement and in the daily life of the people of Gaza here on the ground.
1: And yes, as you said, do you think then the Palestinians will be hopeful for this, or despite the fact that the Israeli attacks have been continued even despite the ceasefires?
4: Yes, people are hopefully hopeful, and they have been living in the same circle of violence. And to hear this news, it brought a lot of joy to the people here. They are hopeful, and as I said, there's a cautious optimism here in the Gaza Strip. People are waiting for the final results and for the implementation, real implementation that will bring relief and allow for the crossings to open, patients to go out for treatment, and for the basic necessities to enter freely here in into the Gaza Strip. The situation remains dire, but people here are hopeful, and they have a lot of optimism in terms of the negotiations which are going on in Egypt.
1: And Ibrahim, even as you're speaking, we're looking at some of the footage that shows the absolute devastation. And as you said, the situation there is so dire. for the Palestinians. I mean, what exactly would be the priority then, do you think, for them? Just essentially having more food, more access to more medicine?
4: Yes, the priorities are the scaling up of aid assistance. The ceasefire agreement stipulated that at least 600 trucks should be entering the Gaza Strip, and for the housing units, the proper housing units, especially people here are living during the summer heat, and the situation is going from bad to worse in the light of the ongoing Israeli ban on these materials. The situation.
5: How can there be such a fundamental discrepancy on such a core issue?
6: Each side will stick to the deal only as long.
4: The line which the Israeli military should withdraw to, but the situation here, we've been here from many people that the announcement seen many rounds of negotiations before, and they know that then is announced that at the political level does not always translate into the immediate change on the ground. People are desperate for the most basic necessities, shelter, food, clean water, and whatever that can give the Palestinian people a dignified lifestyle here after more than 1,000 days of the ongoing Israeli war on Gaza that is taking place here in the Gaza Strip.
1: And also, presumably, Ibrahim, for many people in Gaza now, this is the war has been going on for so many years now, since the 7th of October. This is all many, many children now have known. So essentially, what would be the priorities for them? What would be the first signs that some form of change has been put in place? Because there's been, as you said, there's been so much excitement about potential breakthroughs that has only been left with disappointment.
4: Yes, the priorities are very clear. First and foremost, they want an end to the violence and feel safe in their own communities. They want displaced families to be able to return home or at least have access to safe and dignified shelter. They need more humanitarian aid, including food, clean water and medical supplies, as well as functioning health care and basic services. People also want the crossings to open and freedom of movement to be restored so that those who need medical treatment can leave and essential supplies can enter. And beyond the immediate humanitarian needs, there is an enormous task of rebuilding homes. We're talking about more than 80% of Gaza buildings have been reduced to rubble, schools, hospitals, infrastructure during the war. For many people here, these are the issues that will determine whether any political agreement can actually make a difference in their lives. And for people, the priorities are immediate and deeply connected to their everyday survival. Above everything else, they want the war to come to an end and the basic security needed to live.
1: Okay, we have just lost our colleague Ibrahim Al-Khalili, who was talking to us live from Gaza City about the immediate impact to Hamas agreeing to sign Trump's Board of Peace. Now, we, of course... You're watching Al Jazeera. It's just past midnight GMT. Let's remind you of our breaking news this hour. US President Donald Trump has posted on Truth Social about a new future and security framework for Gaza. He says, today, the Board of Peace reached a historic agreement for the complete disarmament of Hamas and all other armed groups in Gaza. This is a monumental step towards lasting peace and security. This is a major milestone in the implementation of the Trump 20-point plan. The agreement will be carried out in carefully structured phases. As disarmament is completed, Israeli forces will withdraw and the International Stabilization Forces will work with a new Palestinian police force to take responsibility for Gaza being safe for its residents and its neighbours. Well, after more than 2 years of Israel's war on Gaza and nearly a year of ceasefire during which Israel has continued to bomb, the Strip is in a dire state. After Trump's tweet, a US official said the reconstruction of Gaza will be supervised by the Board of Peace. They've acknowledged the process will take time and said the Israeli withdrawal will be done in phases. Well, our chief correspondent, Alan Fisher, joins us live from Washington. Alan, then this comes off the back of Trump's meeting with Netanyahu. It seems is involved in this. What more do we know about the